0: Mel, working at the common premises, had left the compound before the seizure and are safe and accounted for.
1: Donald Trump has used remarks at a memorial ceremony marking the 25th anniversary of the September the 11th attacks to defend the United States-led war on Iran. Speaking at the Pentagon in Washington, he saluted the U.S. military, who he said served in the war on terror, including against Iran. The Democratic Republic of Congo has confirmed the Ebola outbreak that's claimed over 3,000 lives has spread to the country's northwest. The number of cases nationwide now exceeds 7,000, with an estimated death rate close to 50%. David Bamford reports.
2: The governor of South Ubangi province said tests have identified the deadly Bundibuyo strain of Ebola. So far, one death has been confirmed. South Ubangi borders the Central African Republic and Congo-Brazzaville. It becomes the seventh province to be affected by Ebola. All the others are in the northeast. Controlling this latest outbreak in Congo has proved difficult because of its weak health infrastructure. Vaccine trials have begun, but mass manufacturing is still some months away.
1: A British crypto billionaire is giving £36 million, that's almost $50 million, to the right-wing Reform UK party. Ben Dilo said he was donating the equivalent of nearly $1.5 million every month until the next general election in 2029. Ben Wright reports.
3: This donation dwarfs the previous record-breaking amount given to a British political party and is a huge boost to Reform UK's finances. Ben Dilo said he's decided to hand over all the money up front in case the government tries to limit donations in future. There are currently no restrictions on the amount of money UK-based donors can give to political parties, though last week ministers said they were determined to tackle the issue of mega donors. Reform UK is currently being investigated by the Metropolitan Police over donations to the party. It denies any wrongdoing.
1: World news from the BBC. The United Nations has called for the quashing of jail terms handed down to three activists in Hong Kong who organised a vigil to mark Beijing's 1989 crackdown on protests in Tiananmen Square. Two of the men had been sentenced to 7 years for violating the law, a third received 5 years. The British government has rejected the idea of creating a so-called kill switch to stop a dangerous attack from rogue artificial intelligence. A spokesperson said blocking access to AI models in the UK wouldn't prevent them being developed or misused elsewhere. It said the country couldn't simply switch the technology off. DeepMind professor of machine learning at the University of Cambridge, Neil Lawrence, called the decision disturbing.
4: It shows just how much we've been asleep at the wheel in terms of regulation in this space. Once, you know, its AI kill switch is being suggested and shut down so rapidly and a bunch of sort of reactions to an emerging technology, I think you can already say regulation has failed.
1: Zambia says it's revoked the passports of six opposition figures due to national security concerns. A government notice says the passports are no longer valid for travel or identification. None of the six are currently in Zambia. The United States says its largest ever outbreak of cyclosporiasis food poisoning has ended. The outbreak was linked to contaminated lettuce imported from Mexico and prompted one of the largest food recalls in recent years. Nearly 13,000 people in 21 states fell ill. Two died. Officials in the U.S. state of Tennessee have agreed to rename Nashville Airport after the singer and songwriter Dolly Parton, who died last month. The city and the state are at odds over which should control the airport, but they've both agreed with a petition to rename it after her. And that's the latest world news from the BBC.
5: You're listening to The Newsroom from the BBC World Service with me, Janet Jalil. Iranian-backed Houthi fighters have now seized control of Yemen's entire Red Sea coast in a lightning offensive that cemented their grip on a vital maritime corridor. An eyewitness said gunmen are deploying along a key international shipping route, the Bab al-Mandab Strait, and driving around in military vehicles. Officials in the Saudi-backed Yemeni government say the Houthis have also seized several islands in the Red Sea and in the Strait, which is an important waterway for Saudi oil exports. This Houthi military spokesman, Yahya Sari, said this.
6: Navigation remains safe for all shipping companies except Saudi vessels in the Strait of Bab el-Mandeb, a strategic link between the Indian Ocean and the Mediterranean Sea via the Red Sea and the Suez Canal.
5: Saudi Arabia says it's shut down a major oil pipeline after it was attacked by drones launched from inside Iraq. The UN says the latest fighting in Yemen has killed hundreds and displaced at least 46,000 people. Our correspondent, Lise Doucette, explained how significant the Houthi advance was.
7: This is hugely significant. It essentially opens up a second front in this crucial area. We have, of course, been focusing on for many months. The main theater of war is in the Strait of Hormuz. And there's been observations, including from U.S. officials in recent days, about how they've been able to loosen Iran's grip on that strategic choke point, that they're now managing to get many, many more tankers through, exporting many, many more millions of barrels of oil, whereas the Iranians are being prevented from exporting their oil. So we see in this move by the Houthis, who are not completely tied to Iran, they have their own interests in the region, but on this they seem aligned, that Iran now wants to exercise even greater leverage geographically and politically by maintaining a hold over the second choke point just south of the Persian Gulf. Now you have the Bab el-Mandeb Strait on the Red Sea, but you heard from the spokesperson making it very clear they don't want the Americans to be drawn in. They promise not to disrupt maritime trade, except for the Saudis.
8: And just how crucial is that Bab el-Mandeb Strait? We've heard so much about the Strait of Hormuz. How about this particular choke point?
7: It's particularly important for Saudi Arabia, because Saudi Arabia, being prevented from exporting through the Strait of Hormuz, has been turning to the Red Sea, which is the link between the Suez Canal in the north and the Gulf of Aden. And I know from recently speaking to Saudi officials, they were putting all their efforts into developing these alternative routes. And it's been the same with other partners in the Gulf, saying, okay, right, Iran's going to continue to exercise control there. We're going to outsmart them by making the Strait of Hormuz less important. It's very difficult to say just how much of the traffic goes through there. And it's not just oil and gas. There are other really important commodities as well. So this is why you've seen today another spike in oil prices. The markets are nervous, and I think it's a very unpredictable and a very volatile situation. What will the Saudis do? They're already bombing today. There are reports that they've asked the Americans to help. So far, they're not, but the discussions are continuing.
5: Lise Doucette speaking to Anka Desai. In memorial ceremonies across the US, people have been remembering those who died on 9/11, 25 years ago, when four airliners were hijacked by members of Al-Qaeda and three of them flown into the Twin Towers in New York and the Pentagon near Washington. The fourth plane failed to reach its target. When the passengers, alerted to what was going on by their loved ones, fought back against the hijackers, bringing the aircraft down in a field in Pennsylvania. At the ceremony in New York, attended by all four living former presidents, the names of the nearly 3,000 people who died that day were read out by relatives. At the Pentagon, President Trump said people would never forget what happened. Our chief North America correspondent, Gary O'Donoghue, followed the day's events.
9: A simple, haunting single bell rings out over Ground Zero, site of the worst attack on U.S. soil ever to take place. Six times each year on this day, the ringing of the bell marks the four separate planes that were turned into deadly weapons, together with the two moments when the North and South Towers of the World Trade Center crumbled and fell in front of the eyes of the world. This year, a seventh moment has been added, marking the nearly 10,000 people who have died subsequently from the direct health effects of that day, with fresh details released by New York's Muslim mayor Zoran Mamdani.

0: Thomas Abbott.
1: Andrew Anthony Abbate.
2: As Vice President J.D. Vance and all four former living presidents looked on, the families of those who died stood on the stage reading out the names of every single victim, their vow never to forget the cost and sacrifice of America's most vulnerable moment in living memory.
3: Michael S. Bakshe.
2: But this time, this normally apolitical ceremony was infused with anger and criticism. Terry Strada,

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1: Here today, rather than at Ground Zero in New York, where no speeches are made. He paid tribute to the dead and to those who ran towards danger that day, not least the passengers of Flight 93, who decided to fight back against the attackers and brought down the fourth plane in a field in Pennsylvania. It had been headed for the nation's capital. And the president hinted at the relevance of those moments for the military challenges of today.
2: We will never, ever forget. That's why we fight today. We don't have a choice. There can only be victory. We fight hard. We fight to win. We will always remember the victims and the families of September 11th, 2001. Very famous date, unfortunately.
1: 9/11 is marked every year in this country, but this quarter century anniversary brings with it even deeper reflections. America spent 20 years in Afghanistan, eventually departing in an ignominious and chaotic fashion, with the return of the Taliban who'd harboured the author of 9/11, Osama bin Laden. He would eventually, 10 years later, be tracked down and killed by the US in Pakistan.
3: Gary O'Donoghue. Despite efforts to control the Ebola outbreak in the Democratic Republic of Congo, officials have confirmed that the virus has now spread to another region in the northeast of the country. So far, more than 3,000 people are known to have died, with thousands more infected. We're joined by our reporter, David Bamford, who has the latest on this. So, David, the Ebola virus has now spread to a seventh province in DRC.
4: That's right. So up until now, the virus has been mainly in the northeast of Congo in about six different provinces. It's now slightly further to the west on the borders of the Central African Republic and Congo in what's called the South Ubangi region. So it is still spreading. And up until now, we've had 7,000 cases nationwide. It's about nearly half of those died. So it's 3,300 dead. And the fear is, of course, that it could spread across the borders into the other countries. Although that said, when it did spread into Uganda, for instance, they dealt with it very efficiently. That's because they have quick contact tracing systems and so on, very modern in a way that Congo just doesn't.
3: And what role have the major cuts in US aid played in all this? Because the virus did spread undetected for some weeks.
4: That's right, it did. And it is true that the Americans under the Trump administration have withdrawn funding for the little clinics that were spread right across the Congo. But it's not just the Americans, of course. The Europeans have also withdrawn a lot of aid as well. And dealing with a country like Congo is difficult at the best of times. But with money disappearing the way it has, it's almost impossible.
3: And what progress has there been towards developing a vaccine?
4: Well, remarkably, there has been a lot of work on the vaccines, and human treatment has begun already, but it's still in the early stages, and it's going to be months before they can actually put together significant quantities of the vaccine to make any difference.
3: David, thank you. David Bamford there. You're listening to The Newsroom from the BBC World Service. Between them, they represent about half the world's population. Leaders of the BRICS group of nations are gathering in the Indian capital, Delhi, for a summit on Saturday, set to be dominated by the wars in the Middle East and Ukraine, as well as economic challenges. It's being hosted by India's Prime Minister, Narendra Modi. China's President Xi Jinping's visit to India will be the first since deadly border clashes between the two nations 7 years ago. BRICS was created in

0: 2009 as a forum for major emerging economies seeking greater influence in institutions dominated by the West. Our global affairs reporter, Ambarasan Etirajan, told us more.
1: It's a much expanded BRICS. Initially, it was mainly Brazil, India, Russia, China, and then South Africa. Now it has expanded with 11 other members. But the scope is also increasing. It is happening at a critical time. You have the tensions in the Middle East, ongoing Russia's war on Ukraine, and also the US President Trump's tariff on various issues on various countries, particularly targeting those countries which are doing business with Russia, see, for example, and China, India, and many other countries. And why they founded this? Because they felt the Western-backed financial institutions like the World Bank and the International Monetary Fund, they were Western-dominated, and the UN and other agencies are, again, the influence of US and Western Europe are too high. And to balance this, this alternative grouping was formed. But there are also issues, because even though they came together for a common purpose, there are also bilateral issues and tensions. See, for example, like India and China, and again, India's links with the US and Israel, how it is being seen, whether they can have any statement against President Trump. But it is important because it really represents nearly 50% of the world's population, 40% of the GDP. And these are some of the countries which are having the fastest growing economy. So what they say, whether to make trade easier among themselves or to plan for something long term, whether how they can look at trading in local currencies rather than depending heavily on US dollar.
0: So a kind of counterweight, if you like, to the West at a time when Donald Trump's policies, particularly on tariffs and trade, have caused a lot of concern around the world.
1: This will be one of the topics discussed in this meeting, because many of the countries feel that it is disrupting the global trade. And they also feel that these tariffs are unjustified, and because they are being slapped and then removed because of the court orders. So now they want to take a common position. But at the same time, the Trump has also clearly warned about some of the aims of this BRICS. For example, if he was categorically saying they shouldn't even think about an alternative currency to dollar, then he will be imposing severe tariffs on the member states. He was also warning about individual agreements on any of the trade policies. You know, they're going to watch it, how far it is going to be beneficial to each other. Whether they can come out with a statement criticizing President Trump, that's not going to happen, because India is having very close ties with the United States, and the reaction from Washington will be different. What is interesting is, even though the message they want to send out is the existing global order, which they feel that Western dominated, here is the counter-narrative, counter-voice. And it is also interesting, the Iranian president, Masoud Pezeshkian, is also there in Delhi. So you have these people from different countries with a different agenda, and finding a common point, that's going to be a challenge. For example, Vladimir Putin probably is one of the few countries where he can go freely without the fear of getting arrested, because India is not a signatory to the ICC. And India and Russia, they maintain very close defense and trade ties, especially in the military defense supplies. India heavily relies on Russia. Now, at the same time, this also has given an opportunity for India and China to reset their ties, because it's a first visit by Xi Jinping to India after 7 years. So there is a thaw in relations between Beijing and Delhi, because that's a bilateral meeting on Saturday. It's going to be seen as very crucial in improving ties.
0: Ambarasan Etirajan. A number of countries have legalised assisted dying in recent years, but it seems England and Wales won't be joining their ranks anytime soon, after the British Parliament voted against changing the law on this emotionally charged issue. The Terminally Ill Adults End of Life Bill would have allowed adults with fewer than 6 months to live to apply to end their own life, subject to certain safeguards. One of those who has long campaigned for assisted dying to be allowed in the UK is 86-year-old broadcaster Esther Ranson, who is terminally ill with cancer. She has said she is now too physically fragile to travel to another country where she could legally end her life. She gave her reaction to the MP's vote on a mobile phone.
2: I'm so sad that people in this country won't have the choice of shortening their own deaths by asking for help. I am sure a change in the law will come. I am deeply sad that it won't come soon enough for many of the people who need it.
0: But one of the MPs who voted against was Ashley Dalton, who is living with stage 4 cancer. She said she was worried that people like her could be pressured or coerced into ending their lives.
3: It's nothing short of irresponsible to scaremonger people like me into believing our deaths will be horrific, when all the evidence suggests that with access to good palliative care, deaths are on the whole gentle. The answer is not to terrify people and their families. It's to sort out palliative care and social care first.
0: It's the second time in 2 years that MPs have voted on the issue. The lower house of parliament, the Commons, voted in favour of assisted dying last year. But after the upper house blocked the move, concerns grew that safeguards may not be robust enough. When the result of this latest vote was announced, our medical editor, Fergus Walsh, was outside the Parliament building where supporters and opponents of the bill had gathered.
4: Joy and relief from no campaigners who'd argued that the bill would lead to the coercion of the vulnerable and undermine support for the disabled. Sophie Cleanthus is a disability rights campaigner.
5: The fact that MPs listened, they spoke to us, they heard us, they know that disabled people were terrified of this bill. Thank you to every MP that voted against.
4: But there was dismay among pro-campaigners who only last year were celebrating when MPs backed the same legislation. They argue terminally ill people deserve choice and a pain-free death. Sarah Burns' sister Elise died of breast cancer in July.
6: It just feels like a massive slap in the face. We had to watch her go through hell, essentially. She'd be devastated that after it passed once and then it ran out of time, that it's come back and now it's a no vote.
4: A growing number of countries have legalised assisted dying in recent years, including Canada, Australia, New Zealand, Spain and just last month, France. This is not the end of the assisted dying campaign in Britain. Supporters say they'll be back, but it looks like they'll have to wait until after the next general election to have any hope of changing the law.
0: Fergus Walsh. And we end with tennis. The US Open men's semi-finals have been taking place in New York. Alexander Zverev is through to the final now. And the other match has just got underway. And it's an all-American semi-final with Ben Shelton and Francis Tiafoe battling it out to face the German top seed. I spoke to our correspondent at Flushing Meadows, Russell Fuller.
7: Alexander Zverev, who is the top seed here, has reached his third consecutive Grand Slam final, and he beat an unseeded player in Karen Khachanov, who's the world number 50, but had been in the US Open semi-finals before. So Zverev was very much the favourite, and he won 6-3, 7-6, 7-6. So the second and third sets were tie breaks. Khachanov actually had two set points to take it into a fourth set, but Zverev's winning run has continued. The champion at the French Open in June, his first Grand Slam title, the runner-up at Wimbledon, and now a chance to win the US Open title at the end of the Grand Slam season.
0: And in the other semi-final, we've got two Americans who are seeking to become the first winner of a Grand Slam singles title for men since 2003.
7: Andy Roddick won the US Open in 2003, and the wait has been going on for quite some time. But after beating Carlos Alcaraz, the defending champion, in the quarterfinals, Ben Shelton will take on Francis Tiafoe. Now, Shelton finished that match against Alcaraz at 27 minutes to 4 in the morning on Wednesday morning. So little recovery time, but he's only 23 years of age. Tiafoe also played five sets to win his quarterfinal. He's a little bit older at 28 and has more experience because he's been in the US Open semi-final twice before. But given the desperation for a home male winner of this event, it's one a great opportunity for both of these men. There's a lot of pressure as well because this time next year, Carlos Alcaraz will be fully fit. Yannick Sinner will probably be back too. And when those two are around, it's very difficult for the rest of the world.
0: And there have been 9/11 commemorations in America and also at the US Open too.
7: Yes, over the course of the evening, the centre court, the Arthur Ashe Stadium, from the outside is going to start to glow light blue in memory of those who lost their lives. And it's going to remain that colour from dusk right the way through until dawn tomorrow morning. Minute silence being held before the semi-finals, the national anthem being performed, and before the first of the men's semi-finals, the one involving Alex Zverev and Karen Khachanov, the national anthem was sung by a retired US Army Sergeant Major who was serving at the New York Military Academy of West Point at the time of the attacks. And the coin toss was done by somebody who now works for the US Tennis Association but was a first responder during the 9/11 attacks and is also a 9/11 cancer survivor. So everywhere you go, flags at half mast, memories of that day 25 years ago.
0: Russell Fuller, let's just give you an update on that second semi-final. The two players are in the first set and Francis Tiafoe is leading Ben Shelton by 5 games to 4. A reminder of our main news this hour. Iranian-backed Houthi fighters in Yemen have cemented their control of a key waterway, seizing control of the country's entire Red Sea coast. Thanks for listening to the newsroom.
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10: I'm Corva Coleman. 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
12: This week on Crowd Science, we're looking at the implications of eating a mostly plant-based diet, even as protein and ultra-processed foods have become buzzwords across the world. How healthy are so-called alt meats? And what is the environmental impact of following a plant-forward menu? Do cultivated meats change the equation at all? All that on Crowd Science with me, Chavi Sachdev, after the news.
13: BBC News with Chris Barrow. Saudi Arabia has shut down a key pipeline that pumps oil towards the Red Sea, bypassing the Strait of Hormuz, after it was attacked by drones launched from inside Iraq. Similar attacks have been blamed on Iran-backed militias. It comes as Iran's Houthis allies seized control of Yemen's entire Red Sea coast. Donald Trump has used remarks at a memorial ceremony marking the 25th anniversary of the September the 11th attacks to defend the US-led war on Iran. Speaking at the Pentagon in Washington, he saluted the US military, who he said had served in the war on terror, including against Iran. The Democratic Republic of Congo has confirmed that the Ebola outbreak that's claimed over 3,000 lives has spread to the northwest. The governor of South Ubangi province said tests have identified the deadly Bundibugyo strain. A British crypto billionaire is giving almost $50 million to the right-wing Reform UK party. It's the biggest ever donation to a British political party. Bendilo said he wanted a level playing field ahead of the next general election. The UK government has rejected the idea of creating a so-called kill switch to stop a dangerous attack from rogue artificial intelligence. The proposal to create a legal mechanism for the UK to switch off an AI model in an emergency was brought to Parliament. The US says its largest ever outbreak of cyclosporiasis food poisoning has ended. The outbreak was linked to contaminated lettuce imported from Mexico and prompted one of the largest food recalls in recent years. Nearly 13,000 people in 21 states fell ill, 2 died. Officials in Tennessee in the United States have agreed to rename Nashville Airport after the singer and songwriter Dolly Parton, who died last month. The change would make the much-loved Miss Parton the first woman to have one of America's 50 busiest airports named after her. BBC News.
14: So blowtorch?
15: Yes.
14: Okay, then.
12: I'm Shavi Sachdev, and you're listening to Crowd Science from the BBC World Service, the show that answers the juiciest of science questions.
16: Basically, I've diced it up, marinated it with pesto.
12: Today, I'm watching Chef Demetrius prepare a unique dish.
14: Did you cook it or did you just...
16: No,
14: so this is just straight from the freezer?
16: Straight from the fridge.
14: All right, well, you're slacking off as a chef then.
16: No, simple.
12: Okay, so maybe the dish itself isn't that special, but one of its ingredients is...
16: The meats are not as pliable, right? Once you handle the meat, you find the ways and you find loopholes to get things done.
12: The chicken Chef Demetrius is working with here wasn't reared on a farm. This chicken was grown in a lab.
16: So this is a pesto cultivated chicken.
14: And you call it meat when you're dealing with it? Like this to you is meat?
16: Yes, I call it meat.
12: The reason I'm watching Chef Demetrius is, of course, thanks to a question from one of our listeners.
17: I'm Lisa Ferrand. I am a senior tutor and I work in London, and I'm originally from South Africa, a small city called Port Elizabeth.
12: Lisa has been a vegetarian for many years, but lately she's found herself wondering something.
17: So my question is kind of twofold. So the first part of it is it healthier to eat sort of synthetic meat alternatives on a daily basis instead of eating real meat? And the second part is, are those synthetic meats really a more sort of ethical choice when we think in terms of climate change, etc., rather than actually just farming real meat?
12: As a conflicted pescatarian, someone who eats fish but no other meat, I understand this curiosity. I don't miss meat, but I know enough people who've become vegetarian that do. Lisa is one of them.
17: Like a good spaghetti bolognese with some beef, that's always delicious, especially in winter, so then I really do crave that.
12: Fortunately for Lisa, the food industry has seen this market opportunity and filled it.
17: I tend to call it fake mints. So fake mints, fake sausages, fake burger patties, those are all the things that I would eat probably at least once a week. I'd have a meal that includes that kind of food.
12: So about once a week, Lisa eats these alt meats, as they are called. These are plant-based foods that are specifically designed to mimic the taste and texture of meat. Think chicken tikka, that is actually soy. Substitutes like these fulfill Lisa's cravings. Problem solved? Not quite.
17: Yeah, I think being a vegetarian and being able to have a burger that is kind of similar to a beef burger that's juicy and all of that, that's great. But then I do wonder afterwards, should I have eaten that? I don't know. I don't want to look too closely at the ingredients just in case it's terrible for me and that I have to stop eating it altogether. So
12: Let's talk about the nutrition aspect of that. Like, what are you actually concerned about when it comes to the fake meat, as you call it?
17: Yeah, I just wonder sometimes if maybe things like the salt is really high in those products because something's making them taste okay. I have no knowledge of like food sciences or anything, so it'd be great to sort of get some help making sense of what all those additions are.
12: Also, environmentally, you had a question about the impact of these meat analogs as well. So what are your concerns with the environment when you're eating meat substitutes?
17: So I feel that in order to create these strange products, they probably have big factories somewhere. How is that impacting in terms of emissions or even for the crops that go into those products? So how is that, affecting the environment?
12: What about lab-grown meat? Have you considered that? I'm sure you've heard about it.
17: I've heard about it. I haven't really done much research into lab-grown meats because, to be honest, when I first heard about it ages ago, I just sort of wrote it off. But I have, in the past couple of days, just been thinking about that. And maybe I just don't understand what lab-grown meat is all about. And if I learn more, maybe my mind will be changed.
12: So Lisa wants to know if alternative meats are good for her. She also wants to know about their effect on the planet how do they compare to actual meats?
17: Always with that, it's not so easy if we just like generalize that around the world.
12: Charlotte Bunga is a researcher at Uppsala University in Sweden, and she studies how plant-based alternatives might help with the global transition to more healthy and sustainable diets.
17: There are very, very different ways of producing livestock. So I think it's also important when we talk about that, that we are talking primarily about this very industrial livestock production that we're having in the world.
12: As she points out, we have to be careful about generalizing when talking about meat production. Around the world, there is small-scale farming, free-range farming. There are even programs where livestock are a crucial part of environmental initiatives. For example, when grazing helps rehabilitate degraded grasslands. But when we're talking about large-scale industrial farming, there are environmental impacts.
17: To produce meat require a lot of land. According to some estimates, we require up to 50% of the habitable land to produce livestock. And that's quite unsustainable in one way. But then, of course, this land is used to produce fodder, primarily also for the livestock. And that's associated with a lot of deforestation, et cetera, which is associated with a lot of like CO2 emissions. Particularly red meat is associated with such a high environmental impact, particularly CO2 emissions, because it requires quite a lot of fodder, of course. But then also because, so beef in particular is associated with a lot of like methane emissions from the animals. And that has also a huge greenhouse gas effect.
12: But are alternative meat products, which are made from plants, actually any better for the environment?
17: That's a good question. And this is, of course, also you can't generalize that because it's very, very dependent on like what you compare it to. And also, of course, what the alternative is based upon, what kind of ingredient it is based upon and the processing stage. But in general, we can say that on average, these products have a way lower environmental impact than the meat is going to replace. Red meat, like if you take a red meat burger patty and to replace it with a plant-based burger that is based on some legumes, for instance, like then it's about 90% less CO2 emissions.
12: 90% less?
17: Yeah, that's what some of the calculations suggest. What we often say is kind of we want to like, or what we're doing is like cutting out the animal in the middle, right? Because a lot of these legumes, they're used also to feed the livestock. If we really take it very easily, visually, then we just cut out the animal in the middle and eat them directly and process them. And what is also very interesting is because a lot of these alternative burger patties are also produced by the same companies. So a lot of the infrastructure is available.
12: It does sound like plant-based alternatives to meat are better for the planet than meat itself. But listener Lisa also wanted to know how eating these plant-based alternatives might be affecting her health.
15: The way nutrition scientists study this is they typically look at kind of large cohorts of people, tens of thousands, hundreds of thousands of people.
12: Alice Callahan is a wellness reporter with the New York Times. She also has a PhD in nutrition science.
15: They ask them about their typical diet. How many times per week do you consume red meat like, steak or pork? And then they track their health outcomes over time. So how many people in that big group of people develop type 2 diabetes or cardiovascular disease? How long do they live? And they see when they do these big studies, they see some really clear patterns emerge that people who regularly eat, especially a lot of processed meats like sausage or hot dogs, deli meats, bacon, and then also people who consume a lot of red meat, do have higher risks of these chronic diseases like type 2 diabetes and cardiovascular disease, some types of cancers, including colorectal cancer, and they tend to not live as long. And so, you know, we translate that to mean that for many of us, you know, especially when you look at the United States or the UK, we do tend to eat probably more meat than is optimal.
12: Meat can benefit our health in many ways. It has high amounts of protein, iron, and B-complex vitamins. I started eating fish because I was anemic, and I was told that the bioavailability of the heme iron was way higher than the lentils, beans, and peas I was eating. But if you are someone who follows a diet that contains a lot of processed or red meats, you could probably benefit from cutting back.
14: But what about when you really want a burger that looks and smells and tastes somewhat like a burger? Something that's a lot like meat but isn't actually made of meat? How would that affect your health?
15: So, unfortunately, we don't have like the kinds of studies that I just described to you that look at people's health over many years. We don't have good measures from those studies on plant-based meat consumption. These are more highly processed kind of meat alternatives. Those products have just not been around long enough, and they're also not consumed in large enough amounts to kind of do like these big cohort studies on them. So we don't have that kind of long-term data on them. So that's a real gap in the evidence.
14: There really isn't a lot of research about how plant-based meat alternatives affect your health, but this is Crowd Science, and we don't give up that easily.
18: My name is Christopher Gardner. I am a nutrition scientist and a professor of medicine at Stanford University, where I have been for 33 years since I started a postdoc in 1993.
14: Christopher studies the health effects of different types of diet, and he's very interested in the question of plants versus meats.
18: I personally have been very plant-forward, plant-rich since 1983. How many years is that? That's a lot of years. And wasn't I actually personally interested in these? I didn't really miss meat, but boy, as a nutrition scientist, I've been frustrated to suggest, hey, everybody, less red meat, more beans, peas, and lentils for decades and decades, and really wasn't seeing much movement.
14: But then alternative meats appeared on the market and started to take off, which led Christopher to the same question Lisa is asking us. How do they affect your health? So like any good scientist, he designed a study. 2 months, 36 participants. Half would eat meat in the first month of the study, half a plant-based meat alternative. In the second month, the two groups would switch. Now that's a short time frame with a relatively small sample size. And there's one other fairly massive caveat. It was funded by a company that makes alternative meat. And just before we hear about this one specific company, I do have to remind you that there are a variety of alt meat brands if you're ever thinking about which one to buy.
18: The money did not come from the federal government. It didn't come from a donor. We looked for it. Nobody wanted to give us the money to help these commercial companies sell more of their products because they were taking off. So we actually got the money from Beyond Meat.
14: Okay, and that's not a conflict of interest?
18: It is total conflict. It is an absolute conflict of interest. So I'll also preface that with saying over the course of my career, I have received industry funding at least 6 or 7 times, and every previous one was a null finding that I published. It didn't work. So when we finished the study, I was getting ready for people to slander me for taking their money. And I went on social media and I said, just so you know, I have a pretty good track record here. I've taken industry money sometimes, prefer to take federal government money or donor money that's more objective. But in this case, I have a pretty good track record. If it didn't work, I say it doesn't work and I publish it.
14: Caveats aside, Christopher's team looked at a few different factors when comparing the health of subjects. One was blood pressure. One was a type of cholesterol that is associated with heart attacks or strokes. And they also looked at something called trimethylamine N-oxide, or TMAO, which is also associated with a higher risk of heart attack or stroke.
18: And so after 8 weeks of 2 servings a day on red meat or the Beyond Meat products and switching so that everybody did both, but in random order, the TMAO was lower in the Beyond Meat. The LDL cholesterol went down in the Beyond Meat, and I can explain that because there was less saturated fat and more fiber. That's easy to explain. Almost everybody was 2 pounds lighter on the Beyond Meat.
14: But how much can this study tell us about long-term health? This is our wellness reporter who has a PhD in nutrition science, Alice Callahan.
15: These are short-term trials, so they all can last about 2 months. So as you can imagine, we can't in 2 months count the number of people that develop cardiovascular disease or type 2 diabetes or say anything about how long they will live.
14: It looks like more data is needed. But given what she knows about nutrition and looking at the studies that have been conducted so far, Alice will say that
15: probably at least in the short term, it doesn't make a huge difference to your health, whether you're consuming plant-based meat versus regular meat. These products, they're ultra-processed. So I would not expect them to have the same health benefits as, you know, consuming whole plant foods like beans, peas, lentils, nuts, seeds. They contain all of these interesting plant chemicals, called phytochemicals, like flavonoids and polyphenols that we know have kind of antioxidant and anti-inflammatory properties. Those can often be lost in processing, you know, and they also tend to be like digested more slowly and probably just a little bit better for our bodies all around. So, you know, I don't think we can say that these plant-based meats kind of come anywhere near the health benefits of consuming whole plant-based foods.
14: But if all this talk of studies and ingredients and food comparisons is making your head spin, Alice has a wider point she thinks is worth considering.
15: Anything that you're consuming kind of on an occasional basis, once a week, even twice a week, it's probably not going to make or break anybody's diet, whether that is, you know, an occasional serving of red meat. Despite the data that we have, you know, it also suggests that having it in moderation does not come with huge health risks. And the same is probably true for these plant-based alternative products. Having them occasionally, if you don't eat meat, but you really want the experience of enjoying something like a burger, you know, I wouldn't hesitate to enjoy that.
14: But there is another alternative to meat that's been gaining more and more traction over the last few years. Cultivated or lab-grown meat. And that's what we'll look at next. You're listening to Crowd Science from the BBC World Service, the show that takes your meaty questions and gives you facts to chew on. Later in the year, we'll be celebrating our 10th anniversary. And as the show is nothing without our listeners, we want you to join in. We're putting together a special episode of the show, and we'd like you to tell us what crowd science means to you. Perhaps an episode of crowd science changed the way you thought about something or inspired you in some way. Where do you listen to crowd science? Is it on headphones on the bus, or with your family in the kitchen, or somewhere really exotic? We want to hear all your crowd science stories. Email them to crowdscience@bbc.co.uk. Or WhatsApp us a message or voice note to +44 8000 314 773. I'm Chavi Sachdev, and this week we're answering Crowd Science listener Lisa's questions about the impact of plant-based alt meats on both the planet and her health. But there is another alternative to meat that's been gaining more and more traction over the last few years, cultivated or lab-grown meat. Currently, a handful of countries around the world let people buy cultivated meat in a store or eat it at a restaurant. Here in India, although commercial sales have not yet been approved, a few startups are already experimenting with the technology, betting on a future where cultivated meat will be widely sold.
16: So it's basically a pesto chicken bruschetta, which is on a sado. So it's pesto chicken on a sado baguette.
14: This is Chef Demetrius from Biocraft Foods. He's offering me a lab-grown version of a meat I haven't eaten for more than 30 years.
16: You just want to have the chicken, just take a bit and try it. You want to go take it one step at a time.
14: Okay. You know, I haven't eaten chicken in so long. I'm not sure, but does it taste chicken-y?
16: Boiled chicken.
14: Yeah?
16: Probably the salt levels would be lower.
14: Mm-hmm.
16: But apart from that, then what?
14: So anyway, I'm stalling. I should try this. Oh, wow, the bread is crunchy. It doesn't taste like tofu, for sure.
16: No, definitely.
14: That's as chickeny as I've gotten in a long time. But Chef Demetrius and founder Kamal Nayan Tibrewal assured me no chickens were harmed or even touched for this dish.
19: So there are two different domains for alternate meat right now. One is plant-based and one is cultivated meat.
14: Unlike plant-based products, cultivated meat contains actual animal cells grown in a lab.
19: The first cell that you start with, it's stored in a bank kind of environment. And that's not just one single vial. It's like multiple vials. Then you have working cell banks. So the thing is, that idea is that whenever you do a batch, so you do it in a more of a continuous process. Once you have added the cells and everything, you know, if the cells have achieved certain density, you harvest it. Then again, the same thing happens, you know, every time. So you don't need to get in the mother cell every time.
14: So cultivated meat is grown from a starter cell. And once you have these starter cells, you don't need to keep harvesting new ones. You can just grow your meat over and over again from the same initial cells. But how do you get these cells?
19: In our case, the cells were extracted from an egg. So this was like a one-time process. And once you have done that, you never need another repeated extraction again. If you have got your cells stable, stable cell lines and everything, you don't need to repeat that whole process. So that's the beauty of this.
14: And this was done many, many years ago?
19: This was done many years ago. And not by us, but like by someone else, so our collaborator, and they made this whole cell line, and we got it from them. But again, we then did our own kind of process to make it suitable for our application.
14: And no chicken has come near your product again?
19: No.
14: No chickens crossed the road for this. Okay. But the process Kamal mentions, that's the process of actually growing the meat. It differs from company to company, but it follows roughly the same pattern. Once collected, the cells are placed in a machine called a bioreactor with nutrients that help them grow. These nutrients can come from plants or they can come from serums containing animal products. BioCraft uses plant-based scaffolding or nutrients, which means they can actually control how much chicken is in this lab-grown meat. Currently,
19: percentage would place it like a 1-5%.
14: That's it.
19: Yeah, like we can even go 10, 15, 20% in.
14: But tomorrow. What would the benefit of that be? Would it add more chewiness or like some fiber or something like that? Or is it?
19: It will be more from a nutritional perspective. The vitamins, minerals that you're talking about. So that would be the first one. But after a while, from a fat component, from texture component, if you are now making it from a particular tissue perspective, because 10% now qualifies for as a tissue. So now the tissue, proper tissue is getting formed in a way. So you will really get that kind of, fiber formation much more better in that way.
14: Right. So more chicken cells give it a more chickeny texture. For me, at least, lab-grown chicken passed the taste test, and I feel like I can live with the ethics too. But what about the other issues Lisa was wondering about? What is the environmental impact of cultivated meat, and what does it do for our health? It turns out the answer might not be simple.
15: The scientific community really doesn't agree upon that.
14: Here's our food systems researcher, Charlotte, again.
15: Cultivated meat is quite energy intensive. You need to build a lot of factories versus plant-based alternatives, often produced in already available facilities. So that's of course quite energy intensive. But then the whole process of cultivating the meat is very energy intensive. So to make it with a low carbon footprint, it depends so much on the transition towards renewable energies. And that's, of course, also very different across different countries. So it's very, very context-specific, the environmental impacts of cellular meat.
14: The environmental impact of lab-grown meat is quite hard to determine, and it's hard to predict what the impact will look like if lab-grown meat starts being produced at scale. As for health, you might think that it's exactly the same as farmed meat, but it turns out that's not quite the case.
18: You have to provide the rich environment that these are being cultivated in to grow.
14: That's nutrition researcher Christopher Gardner again.
18: And so if you swap out the nutrients or the base, are you switching the temperature? Are you switching the duration? Are you adding nutrients that are deficient in the population, that this is one form of delivery? Are you changing the type of fat? Normal muscle tissue has this in it. This isn't actually an animal that has to stand or run. So it's going to make some muscle tissue, but could you change the type of fat, the amount of fat? These are all really exciting possibilities. People are trying different approaches to this to see how much they could change fiber, saturated fat, unsaturated fat, amount of protein, quality of protein. It's early enough to say that there's a lot of possibilities in cultivating the meat. It's not just one term that will cover all approaches and all products.
14: Like Alice, Christopher also wants to underscore that we shouldn't stress about this stuff too much.
18: You have to eat every single day for the rest of your life. Like, you can screw up today and tomorrow, and you get another chance the day after that. So be optimistic and open-minded, and don't get too carried away with all the scientists and nutrition, because food still has to be about joy and pleasure. So I'd actually think the pendulum has swung a little too far towards the, let's personalize your nutrition and get all the nutrients you need. as opposed to you just took a bite. Put your fork down for a minute, chew, savor that taste, have a conversation, and then have another bite of food instead of inhaling it and rushing back to your phone.
14: So, Lisa, you wanted to know whether the alternative meats you crave are good for the planet and for your health. We found that environmentally, it's probably better to sub out a meat burger for a veggie. Nutritionally, we still need a bit more data on these newer, more processed alternative meats before giving you any advice. Whether better or worse than traditional meat, though, one takeaway we have heard is that you probably shouldn't worry about having the occasional alternative meat, especially if it brings you culinary joy. That's all from us. Now over to you for the credits.
17: 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The episode was presented by Chavi Sashdev and produced by Margaret Sessa Hawkins. 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
1: Welcome to the newsroom. I'm Janet Jalil. Iranian-backed Houthi fighters in Yemen cement their control of a key waterway, seizing control of the country's entire Red Sea coast.
2: Navigation remains safe for all shipping companies except Saudi vessels in the Strait of Bab el-Mandeb.
1: India hosts a BRICS summit. Will it challenge a Western-dominated world? A bill to legalise assisted dying in England and Wales is rejected by MPs. Opponents celebrate.
3: Thank you to every MP that voted against. Thank you for everything, because you really have changed our lives.
1: But supporters of the bill call the decision tragic.
4: I am sure a change in the law will come. I am deeply sad it won't come soon enough for many of the people who need it.
1: And in tennis, Alexander Zverev is through to the final of the men's US Open. That's after this bulletin.
5: BBC News with Chris Barrow. Saudi Arabia has shut down a major oil pipeline that pumps crude towards the Red Sea, bypassing the Strait of Hormuz, after it was attacked by drones launched from inside Iraq. It comes as Iran's Houthi allies seized control of Yemen's entire Red Sea coast. The Houthis say they'll blockade Saudi shipping in the Bab el-Mandeb Strait, increasing pressure on global oil supplies. The Houthis' advance has also triggered a humanitarian crisis. A United Nations spokesman, Farhan Haq, said a UN compound in Mocha was taken over when the port city was overrun.
6: We are gravely concerned by the seizure of a key humanitarian common premises and its assets in Mocha by the Houthi de facto authorities. The compound houses staff of UN agencies working to provide humanitarian assistance to vulnerable communities in the area. All UN personnel working at the common premises had left the compound before the seizure and are safe and accounted for.
5: President Trump has used remarks at a memorial ceremony marking the 25th anniversary of the September the 11th attacks to defend the US-led war on Iran. Speaking at the Pentagon in Washington, he saluted the US military, who he said served in the war on terror, including against Iran.
7: Today we renew the sacred oath that we first swore in their names a quarter of a century ago. We will never, ever forget. That's why we fight today. We don't have a choice. There can only be victory. We fight hard. We fight to win.
5: In a separate speech, the Defense Secretary Pete Hegseth said the Iran war was part of the continuing fight against Islamic theocracy. An Iranian spokesman described the comparison of Iran with the 9/11 hijackers as absurd. The Democratic Republic of Congo has confirmed the Ebola outbreak that's claimed over 3,000 lives has spread to the country's northwest. The number of cases nationwide now exceeds 7,000, with an estimated death rate close to 50%. David Bamford reports.
8: The governor of South Ubangi province said tests have identified the deadly Bundibuyo strain of Ebola. So far, one death has been confirmed. South Ubangi borders the Central African Republic and Congo-Brazzaville. It becomes the seventh province to be affected by Ebola. All the others are in the northeast. Controlling this latest outbreak in Congo has proved difficult because of its weak health infrastructure. Vaccine trials have begun, but mass manufacturing is still some months away.
5: The head of Britain's armed forces has said 500,000 Russian soldiers have now been killed in action in Ukraine since the start of Russia's full-scale invasion. On Wednesday, Ukraine's armed forces claimed the number of Russian military personnel killed or wounded in that time had passed 1.5 million. This is the world news from the BBC. A British crypto billionaire is giving £36 million, that's almost $50 million, to the right-wing Reform UK party. It's the biggest ever donation to a British political party. Ben Dilo said he wanted a level playing field ahead of the next general election, which must be held by 2029. The BBC's Greg McKenzie explains the significance of the size of the donation.
9: That potentially now gives Nigel Farage something his party hadn't previously had, which is the firing power financially and the infrastructure now to compete nationally with the other parties, mainly the governing Labour Party and, of course, the main opposition, the Conservatives. So Reform could use that money to move headquarters. They could start bringing in campaigning managers and start preparing for an election years ahead.
5: The Reform UK party has come under intense scrutiny recently over its funding. The British government has rejected the idea of creating a so-called kill switch to stop a dangerous attack from rogue artificial intelligence. A spokesperson said blocking access to AI models here wouldn't prevent them being developed or misused elsewhere. He said the UK couldn't simply switch the technology off. The US says its largest ever outbreak of cyclosporiasis food poisoning has ended. The outbreak was linked to contaminated lettuce imported from Mexico and prompted one of the largest food recalls in recent years. Nearly 13,000 people in 21 states fell ill. Two died. Officials in the US state of Tennessee have agreed to rename Nashville Airport after the singer and songwriter Dolly Parton, who died last month. It would be the first time one of America's 50 busiest airports would be named after a woman. And that's the latest BBC News.
1: You're listening to The Newsroom from the BBC World Service with me, Janet Jalil. Iranian-backed Houthi fighters have now seized control of Yemen's entire Red Sea coast in a lightning offensive that cemented their grip on a vital maritime corridor. An eyewitness said gunmen were deploying along a key international shipping route, the Bab al-Mandab Strait, and driving around in military vehicles. Officials in the Saudi-backed Yemeni government say the Houthis have also seized three islands in and near the Bab al-Mandab. This has become an increasingly important route for Saudi Arabia's oil exports since Iran blocked shipping through the Strait of Hormuz after the US and Israel launched their war on it. The Houthi military spokesman Yahya Sari had this to say.
2: Navigation remains safe for all shipping companies except Saudi vessels in the Strait of Bab al-Mandeb, a strategic link between the Indian Ocean and the Mediterranean Sea via the Red Sea and the Suez Canal.
1: Meanwhile, Saudi Arabia says it shut down a major oil pipeline after it was attacked by drones launched from inside Iraq. The UN says the latest fighting in Yemen has killed hundreds of people and displaced at least 46,000. Our correspondent, Lise Doucette, explained how significant the Houthi advance was.
10: This is hugely significant. It essentially opens up a second front in this crucial area. We have, of course, been focusing on for many months. The main theater of war is in the Strait of Hormuz. And there's been observations, including from U.S. officials in recent days, about how they've been able to loosen Iran's grip on that strategic choke point, that they're now managing to get many, many more tankers through, exporting many, many more millions of barrels of oil, whereas the Iranians are being prevented from exporting their oil. So we see in this move by the Houthis, who are not completely tied to Iran, they have their own interests in the region, but on this they seem aligned, that Iran now wants to exercise even greater leverage geographically and politically by maintaining a hold over the second choke point, just south of the Persian Gulf. Now you have the Bab al-Mandeb Strait on the Red Sea. But you heard from the spokesperson making it very clear they don't want the Americans to be drawn in. They promise not to disrupt maritime trade except for the Saudis.
11: And just how crucial is that Bab al-Mandeb Strait? We've heard so much about the Strait of Hormuz. How about this particular choke point?
10: It's particularly important for Saudi Arabia because Saudi Arabia, being prevented from exporting through the Strait of Hormuz, has been turning to the Red Sea, which is the link between the Suez Canal in the north and the Gulf of Aden. And I know from recently speaking to Saudi officials, they were putting all their efforts into developing these alternative routes. And it's been the same with other partners in the Gulf, saying, okay, right, Iran's going to continue to exercise control there. We're going to outsmart them by making the Strait of Hormuz less important. It's very difficult to say just how much of the traffic goes through there. And it's not just oil and gas. There are other really important commodities as well. So this is why you've seen today another spike in oil prices. The markets are nervous, and I think it's a very unpredictable and a very volatile situation. What will the Saudis do? They're already bombing today. There are reports that they've asked the Americans to help. So far, they're not, but the discussions are continuing.
1: Lise Doucette speaking to Ankur Desai. In memorial ceremonies across the US, people have been remembering those who died on 9/11, 25 years ago, when four airliners were hijacked by members of Al-Qaeda and three of them flown into the Twin Towers in New York and the Pentagon near Washington. The fourth plane failed to reach its target when the passengers, alerted to what was going on by their loved ones, fought back against the hijackers, bringing the aircraft down in a field in Pennsylvania. At the ceremony in New York, attended by all four living former presidents, the names of the nearly 3,000 people who died that day were read out by relatives. At the Pentagon, President Trump said people would never forget what happened. Our chief North America correspondent, Gary O'Donoghue, followed the day's events.
12: A simple, haunting single bell rings out over Ground Zero, site of the worst attack on U.S. soil ever to take place. Six times each year on this day, the ringing of the bell marks the four separate planes that were turned into deadly weapons, together with the two moments when the North and South Towers of the World Trade Center crumbled and fell in front of the eyes of the world. This year, a seventh moment has been added, marking the nearly 10,000 people who have died subsequently from the direct health effects of that day, with fresh details released by New York's Muslim mayor Zoran Mamdani.

0: Anthony Abarte.
1: As Vice President J.D. Vance and all four former living presidents looked on, the families of those who died stood on the stage reading out the names of every single victim, their vow never to forget the cost and sacrifice of America's most vulnerable moment in living memory.
2: Michael S. Bakshe.
1: But this time, this normally apolitical ceremony was infused with anger and criticism. Terry Strada, wife of Tom Strada, who died that day and who is the national chair of the 9/11 Families United, targeted leaders past and present for not holding Saudi Arabia to account. Most of the hijackers were from the kingdom.
3: You are missed more with each year that passes. But how can it be 25 years and still we have no justice for the role that Saudi Arabia played in your murder?
1: Another family member called on President Trump, absent from New York today, to release unredacted files, which the families believe would give more details about Saudi Arabia's involvement.

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1: Ever forget. That's why we fight today. We don't have a choice. There can only be victory. We fight hard. We fight to win. We will always remember the victims and the families of September 11th, 2001. Very famous date, unfortunately.
2: 9/11 is marked every year in this country, but this quarter century anniversary brings with it even deeper reflections. America spent 20 years in Afghanistan, eventually departing in an ignominious and chaotic fashion, with the return of the Taliban who'd harboured the author of 9/11, Osama bin Laden. He would eventually, 10 years later, be tracked down and killed by the US in Pakistan.
3: Gary O'Donoghue. Despite efforts to control the Ebola outbreak in the Democratic Republic of Congo, officials have confirmed that the virus has now spread to another region in the northeast of the country. So far, more than 3,000 people are known to have died, with thousands more infected. And it's now spread to a seventh province in Congo. I got more details from our reporter, David Bamford.
4: Up until now, the virus has been mainly in the northeast of Congo in about six different provinces. It's now slightly further to the west on the borders of the Central African Republic and Congo in what's called the South Ubangi region. So it is still spreading. And up until now, we've had 7,000 cases nationwide. It's about nearly half of those died. So it's 3,300 dead. And the fear is, of course, that it could spread across the borders into the other countries. Although that said, when it did spread into Uganda, for instance, they dealt with it very efficiently. That's because they have quick contact tracing systems and so on, very modern, in a way that Congo just doesn't.
3: And what role have the major cuts in US aid played in all this? Because the virus did spread undetected for some weeks.
4: That's right, it did. It is true that the Americans under the Trump administration have withdrawn funding for the little clinics that were spread right across the Congo. But it's not just the Americans, of course. The Europeans have also withdrawn a lot of aid as well. And dealing with a country like Congo is difficult at the best of times, but with money disappearing the way it has, it's almost impossible.
3: And what progress has there been towards developing a vaccine?
4: Well, remarkably, there has been a lot of work on the vaccines, and human treatment has begun already, but it's still in the early stages, and it's going to be months before they can actually put together significant quantities of the vaccine to make any difference.
3: David Bamford, you're listening to The Newsroom from the BBC World Service. Between them, they represent about half of the world's population. Leaders of the BRICS group of nations are gathering in the Indian capital Delhi for a summit this weekend, set to be dominated by the wars in the Middle East and Ukraine, as well as by economic challenges. It's being hosted by India's Prime Minister Narendra Modi. China's President Xi Jinping's visit to India will be the first since deadly border clashes between the two nations 7 years ago. BRICS was created in 2009 as a forum for major emerging economies seeking greater influence in institutions dominated by the West. Our global affairs reporter Ambarasan Etirajan told us more.
5: It's a much expanded BRICS. Initially, it was mainly Brazil, India, Russia, China, and then South Africa. Now it has expanded with 11 other members. But the scope is also increasing. It is happening at a critical time. You have the tensions in the Middle East, ongoing Russia's war on Ukraine, and also the US President Trump's tariff on various issues on various countries, particularly targeting those countries which are doing business with Russia, see, for example, and China, India, and many other countries. And why they founded this? Because they

0: He felt the Western-backed financial institutions like the World Bank and the International Monetary Fund, they were Western-dominated, and the UN and other agencies are, again, the influence of US and Western Europe are too high. And to balance this, this alternative grouping was formed. But there are also issues, because even though they came together for a common purpose, there are also bilateral issues and tensions. See, for example, like India and China, and again, India's links with the US and Israel, how it is being seen, whether they can have any statement against President Trump. But it is important because it really represents nearly 50% of the world's population, 40% of the GDP. And these are some of the countries which are having the fastest growing economy. So what they say, whether to make trade easier among themselves or to plan for something long-term, whether how they can look at trading in local currencies rather than depending heavily on US dollar.
1: So a kind of counterweight, if you like, to the West at a time when Donald Trump's policies, particularly on tariffs and trade, have caused a lot of concern around the world.
0: This will be one of the topics discussed in this meeting, because many of the countries feel that it is disrupting the global trade. And they also feel that these tariffs are unjustified, and because they are being slapped and then removed because of the court orders. So now they want to take a common position. But at the same time, the Trump has also clearly warned about some of the aims of this BRICS. For example, if he was categorically saying they shouldn't even think about an alternative currency to dollar, then he will be imposing severe tariffs on the member states. He was also warning about individual agreements on any of the trade policies. You know, they're going to watch it, how far it is going to be beneficial to each other. Whether they can come out with a statement criticizing President Trump, that's not going to happen, because India is having very close ties with the United States, and the reaction from Washington will be different. What is interesting is, even though the message they want to send out is the existing global order, which they feel that Western dominated, here is the counter-narrative, counter-voice. And it is also interesting, the Iranian president, Masoud Pezeshkian, is also there in Delhi. So you have these people from different countries with a different agenda, and finding a common point, that's going to be a challenge. For example, Vladimir Putin probably is one of the few countries where he can go freely without the fear of getting arrested, because India is not a signatory to the ICC. And India and Russia, they maintain very close defense and trade ties, especially in the military defense supplies. India heavily relies on Russia. Now, at the same time, this also has given an opportunity for India and China to reset the ties, because it's a first visit by Xi Jinping to India after 7 years. So there is a thaw in relations between Beijing and Delhi, because that's a bilateral meeting on Saturday. It's going to be seen as very crucial in improving ties.
1: That was Ambarasan Etirajan. A number of countries have legalised assisted dying in recent years, but it seems that England and Wales won't be joining their ranks anytime soon, after the British Parliament voted against changing the law on this emotionally charged issue. The Terminally Ill Adults End of Life Bill would have allowed adults with fewer than 6 months to live to apply to end their own life, subject to certain safeguards. One of those who has long campaigned for assisted dying to be allowed in the UK is 86-year-old broadcaster Esther Ranson, who's terminally ill with cancer. She has said she's now too physically fragile to travel to another country like Switzerland, where she could legally end her life. She gave her reaction to the no vote on a mobile phone.
2: I'm so sad that people in this country won't have the choice of shortening their own deaths by asking for help. I am sure a change in the law will come. I am deeply sad that it won't come soon enough for many of the people who need it.
1: But one of the MPs who voted against was Ashley Dalton, who is living with stage 4 cancer. She said that she was worried people like her could be pressured or coerced into ending their lives.
3: It's nothing short of irresponsible to scaremonger people like me into believing our deaths will be horrific, when all the evidence suggests that with access to good palliative care, deaths are on the whole gentle. The answer is not to terrify people and their families. It's to sort out palliative care and social care first.
1: It's the second time in 2 years that MPs have voted on the issue. The lower house of parliament, the Commons, voted in favour of assisted dying last year. But after the upper house blocked it, concerns have grown that safeguards may not be robust enough. When the result of this latest vote was announced, our medical editor, Fergus Walsh, was outside the parliament building where supporters and opponents of the bill had gathered.
4: Joy and relief from no campaigners who'd argued that the bill would lead to the coercion of the vulnerable and undermine support for the disabled. Sophie Cleanthus is a disability rights campaigner.
5: The fact that MPs listened, they spoke to us, they heard us, they know that disabled people were terrified of this bill. Thank you to every MP that voted against.
4: But there was dismay among pro-campaigners who only last year were celebrating when MPs backed the same legislation. They argue terminally ill people deserve choice and a pain-free death. Sarah Burns' sister Elise died of breast cancer in July.
6: It just feels like a massive slap in the face. We had to watch her go through hell, essentially. She'd be devastated that after it passed once and then it ran out of time, it's come back and now it's a no vote.
4: A growing number of countries have legalised assisted dying in recent years, including Canada, Australia, New Zealand, Spain and just last month, France. This is not the end of the assisted dying campaign in Britain. Supporters say they'll be back, but it looks like they'll have to wait until after the next general election to have any hope of changing the law.
1: Fergus Walsh. And we go now to tennis. The US Open men's semi-finals have been taking place in New York and are still going on, in fact. Alexander Zverev is through to another Grand Slam final. With the other match underway, it is an all-American semi-final with Ben Shelton and Francis Tiafoe battling it out to face the German top seed in the final. I got more details from our correspondent, Flushing Meadows, Russell Fuller.
7: Alexander Zverev, who is the top seed here, has reached his third consecutive Grand Slam final, and he beat an unseeded player in Karen Khachanov, who's the world number 50, but had been in the US Open semi-finals before. So Zverev was very much the favourite, and he won 6-3, 7-6, 7-6. So the second and third sets were tiebreaks. Khachanov actually had two set points to take it into a fourth set, but Zverev's winning run has continued. The champion at the French Open in June, his first Grand Slam title, the runner-up at Wimbledon, and now a chance to win the US Open title at the end of the Grand Slam season.
1: And in the other semi-final, we've got two Americans who are seeking to become the first winner of a Grand Slam singles title for men since 2003.
7: Andy Roddick won the US Open in 2003, and the wait has been going on for quite some time. But after beating Carlos Alcaraz, the defending champion, in the quarterfinals, Ben Shelton will take on Francis Tiafoe. Now, Shelton finished that match against Alcaraz at 27 minutes to 4 in the morning on Wednesday morning. So little recovery time, but he's only 23 years of age. Tiafoe also played five sets to win his quarterfinal. He's a little bit older at 28 and has more experience because he's been in the US Open semi-final twice before. But given the desperation for a home male winner of this event, it's one a great opportunity for both of these men. There's a lot of pressure as well because this time next year, Carlos Alcaraz will be fully fit. Yannick Sinner will probably be back too. And when those two are around, it's very difficult for the rest of the world.
1: And there have been 9/11 commemorations in America and also at the US Open too.
7: Yes, over the course of the evening, the centre court, the Arthur Ashe Stadium, from the outside is going to start to glow light blue in memory of those who lost their lives. And it's going to remain that colour from dusk right the way through until dawn tomorrow morning. minute silence being held before the semi-finals, the national anthem being performed, and before the first of the men's semi-finals, the one involving Alex Zverev and Karen Khachanov, the national anthem was sung by a retired US Army Sergeant Major who was serving at the New York Military Academy of West Point at the time of the attacks. And the coin toss was done by somebody who now works for the US Tennis Association but was a first responder during the 9/11 attacks and is also a 9/11 cancer survivor. So everywhere you go, flags at half-mast, memories of that day 25 years ago.
1: Russell Fuller, and let's just tell you about that second semi-final, which is currently underway. Francis Tiafoe won the first set. Ben Shelton took the second. And the third set is currently tied at 2-2. And there's lots of comments on social media about how Ben Shelton may have just served the fastest serve ever at 158 miles per hour. That's it from the newsroom.
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0: I know that my son is somewhere alive.
1: This is Deborah Tice. Her son Austin disappeared while working in Syria. And for years, I've been searching for him. I've spoken to spies, tracked down war criminals, and I've discovered there are people who don't want the truth about what happened to come out. Where is Austin Tice? With me, Josh Baker. Coming up on the BBC World Service after the news.
2: BBC News with Jenna Jalil. Saudi Arabia has shut down a key pipeline that pumps oil towards the Red Sea, bypassing the Strait of Hormuz after it was attacked by drones launched from inside Iraq. Similar attacks have been blamed on Iranian-backed militias. This comes as Iran's Houthi allies have seized control of Yemen's entire Red Sea coast. Donald Trump has used remarks at a memorial ceremony marking the 25th anniversary of the September the 11th attacks to defend the US-led war on Iran. He saluted the US military, who he said served in the war on terror, including against Tehran. The Democratic Republic of Congo has confirmed that the Ebola outbreak has now spread to a seventh province. It's claimed more than 3,000 lives. A British crypto billionaire is giving nearly $50 million to the right-wing Reform UK party. Ben Dello said he wanted a level playing field ahead of the next general election. The UK government has rejected the idea of creating a so-called kill switch to stop a dangerous attack from rogue artificial intelligence. The proposal to create a legal mechanism for the UK to switch off an AI model in an emergency was brought to Parliament. A federal judge in the US has blocked the Trump administration from requiring civil service job applicants to answer questions about how they would advance Mr. Trump's policies. The judge said it was wrong that applicants were being instructed to take loyalty tests. Officials in Tennessee have agreed to rename Nashville Airport after the singer and songwriter Dolly Parton, who died last month. She'll become the first woman to have one of America's busiest airports named after her. BBC News.
1: I'm Josh Baker. You're listening to the BBC World Service. For years, I've been investigating the disappearance of an American journalist in Syria. This is a real-life missing person case. We're in regular contact with that person's family and inform them of the content of every episode. Here's part one of Where is Austin Tice?

0: literally racing from room to room. We're going up another floor. Each room has kind of been ransacked.
1: He's saying we need to look here. Okay, we just need to sweep this.
0: Somebody tried to burn this and it didn't burn.
1: Something about Lebanese intelligence.
2: It's December 2024. I'm moving down the dark, narrow, windowless corridor of a Syrian intelligence facility with my colleague Sara.
1: This is the Russian detainee, the German corpse, confessions, the death of number 1002. I guess that's a pretty number.
2: We're searching for information about Austin Tice. He's an American journalist who disappeared in Syria more than a decade ago. Today, he's one of the most high-profile missing person cases in the world.
0: If I lift this up, can you look underneath?
1: Nothing here.
0: And this end? Oh my God.
1: Oh my God.
2: The keys we've just found might unlock a safe that we've been told contains answers about what happened to Austin Tice. Now, I need to see if these are the right keys.
0: 419. Yes, this is it. Okay, hold on.
2: Let me just step back a few months to the 14th of August, 2024, the first time I met Austin's mother.
3: Let's see, I need 13, please.
0: Thank you. Do you get nervous?
3: No, I did persuasive speaking when I was in middle school. It was definitely good for mothering. You ready to go?
4: Yeah.
5: Hey, Deborah.
2: I'm so glad you're here.
5: Thank you.
2: Happy to be
0: here.
2: Yeah,
0: absolutely.
5: I really appreciate it.
2: This is Deborah Tice. Today marks the 12th anniversary of Austin's disappearance. I'm following her down a corridor at the National Press Club in Washington, D.C. We pass by a large poster of Austin. He's broad-shouldered, handsome, with thick, dark hair and a chiseled jaw. Then we enter a grand ballroom.
6: Everyone, we're about to get started. If you want to start getting to your seats, today we recognize a major and sobering step in the long journey home for Austin Tice. 12 years ago today, Austin was taken in Syria, where he was working as a journalist. We are joining together with Austin's friends and his family in urging the U.S. government to bring Austin home.
2: This is no ordinary gathering. There are FBI agents, members of the intelligence community, and government officials. Because for more than a decade, every American president has paid attention to Austin's case. On a big screen, recorded messages start to play. There's the head of McClatchy, one of the news organizations that Austin worked for.
7: Today marks yet another year without Austin Tice, an American journalist and veteran U.S. Marine who has been missing in Syria for over a decade.
2: He's followed by Donald Trump's former national security advisor.
8: Austin was the type of man that every dad wants their son to grow up to be like. A U.S. Marine, a photojournalist in combat zones, a Georgetown Law student, a great son, and a terrific brother. Unfortunately,
2: and then his mother, Deborah, is introduced. She has this long, striking silver hair and warm, gentle smile. She's petite and quietly spoken, but exudes a strength that comes from years of refusing to give up on her son.
6: She's a badass. She's a woman of faith. I know she's a huge inspiration to me and a huge inspiration to many. If we can welcome to the stage, Deborah Tice.
3: Right now, I just want to speak to Austin publicly. Stay strong, Austin. Keep the faith. We have many good people working for you and praying for your release. You will walk free again. I love you. You hang in there.
2: The people here see Austin as an American hero who served in Iraq and Afghanistan, who put his life on the line to report on the civil war in Syria. As the applause dies down, I look around. Faces are still, eyes fixed on nothing. A thousand-yard stare shared by many, not least of all Deborah, whose expression seems caught between gratitude for those who've come to honour her son and the quiet, unrelenting weight of his absence. The next day, I meet back up with Deborah at the National Press Club. She walks over to a grand wooden cabinet. It's got some of Austin's possessions on display.
3: They have these shoes in it.
4: His Converse All-Stars.
3: That's all he ever wore. Imagine now, if you look really closely...
4: Yeah. Oh, that's his reporter's
3: name. Under his name, Austin Tice, where it says, if found, please contact. There's a phone number.
4: Oh, that's your home phone number.
3: And every now and then, someone noticed it, and they would dare to call. They would say, are you really his mother? And I'm like, I'm really his mother.
4: When was the last time you heard from Austin?
3: In 2012, on his birthday, August 11th, we had the best FaceTime. He must have already been in Damascus when we had that call.
2: Austin had taken a break from his studies at Georgetown, one of the top law schools in the country. He wanted to pursue a dream of becoming a war correspondent. So he spends his summer reporting in Syria, and on his 31st birthday, he calls home to speak to Deborah. After the call, Deborah leaves for a camping trip with friends, and she has no phone signal. So when she emerges a week later, she calls her husband Mark to check in.
3: Mark said, I need to talk to you. Go somewhere that you'll feel strong and that's quiet. So I found a place and I called him back. And I said, so what? What is it? And he says, well, Austin is missing. And he's been missing for almost a week.
2: Since the day Austin vanished in war-torn Syria, it's been Deborah's mission to get him home.
3: I know that my son is somewhere alive.
2: And that means making sure he's not forgotten.
5: And joining me now is Deborah Tice.
9: With me now is Deborah Tice.
10: Austin's mom, Deborah Tice.
11: Mother Deborah Tice joins us now.
2: Deborah's campaign has been so effective. She's attracted the attention of everyone from popes to presidents.
12: We are not ceasing our effort to get him.
13: Leave no stone unturned in finding Austin and bringing him home.
14: Just disappeared off the face of the earth.
2: Despite all the resources and political power of the American government, nobody has been able to work out what really happened to Austin Tice. I started looking into Austin's case after I saw his mother, Deborah, on TV. She was making this heartfelt plea for his return, and she looked exhausted. It made me think about my own mom and how she'd feel if I disappeared. So I started digging. I'm an investigative journalist who's spent almost a decade working in Syria. I've also worked to help evacuate people from conflict zones when they're in danger. And I have some experience looking for missing people. So I opened my contact book and spoke to everyone from senior officials to people gathering information on the ground inside Syria. And eventually, I get a meeting with someone who might be able to help.
4: I feel like we're walking through a postcard.
15: Little fences, pretty flowers, very English. Yeah, it's adorable.
2: It's the late summer of 2024. This is Sara Obidat. She's a Jordanian investigative journalist. We're good friends and we've worked together for a long time. And she just happens to have spent years researching the Syrian prison system. So I've asked for her help in looking into Austin's case. Together, we've come to a small village in southern England to meet a Syrian contact.
4: Hello.
9: Hello.
4: How are you?
10: Hi.
9: How are you? Hi.
4: Good to see you.
2: This is Salam. He's smartly dressed with thick, dark hair, and he has this restless energy. He's asked us not to use his full name because the work he does carries real risks. If he's identified, it could put him and others in danger.
4: When were you in Syria?
9: It was January 2013 when I left Syria. I served in the Syrian army for around 19 years. During the revolution, I defected from the army.
2: In 2011, protests had swept across North Africa and the Middle East. Dictators fell in Tunisia, Egypt, and Libya. People wanted their freedom and demanded fairer societies. When the movement reached Syria, President Bashar al-Assad responded with mass imprisonment and murder, plunging the country into civil war. That's what drove Salam to defect from the Syrian army and join rebel fighters. He went on to build a network that gathers intelligence on the Syrian regime. He even has sources inside Assad's security services. And for years, he's been searching for Austin Tice.
4: I suppose there's this big question at the moment. So Austin has now been missing for 12 years. Some people believe he's alive. Others think that there's no way he could possibly survive this long.
9: It's not going to be surprising that he's still alive after 12 years. And the Assad security regime, they are smart enough to know that he's a golden egg. They are very aware of how much the Western community cares about their citizens and how big pressure they can put on the Western governments. The instructions will be to keep him alive, to protect him, to treat him better than other prisoners. I've been told that around 8 months ago, an American journalist, which he looks like Austin, a doctor visited him because he was on a hunger strike.
4: Hold on, you heard that Austin might be alive 8 months ago?
9: That's what I heard.
16: So if this is true, that would be the most recent time someone has seen him alive.
4: Can you walk me through where he might be?
9: So he was moved to branch 235, Palestine branch.
2: So Salam has information that Austin might be alive and even a location where he could be held. An intelligence base known as 235 Palestine branch. But we can't get inside Syria, so it's hard to verify if this is true. Hearing this made me determined to get to the truth, because there are many stories about Austin Tice. In some, he's held in a cell, waiting to be rescued. In others, he was smuggled out of Syria and hidden away. And in the most tragic, he died long ago. But the truth is, this isn't just a missing person story. Austin's fate has become entangled in a world of covert talk, secret deals, and power struggles that are still playing out. All while his mother, Deborah, is left searching for answers. Following Austin's trail has taken me from the corridors of power in Washington, D.C., to the depths of Syria's most secret intelligence facilities. Along the way, I've spoken to spies, tracked down war criminals, and uncovered evidence that has never been made public. And I've learned that there are people who know what happened to Austin Tice. And some of them don't want the truth to come out. So, what really happened to Austin Tice? I'm Josh Baker, and from the BBC and NPR, this is Where is Austin Tice? Episode 1. We believe he's alive.

0: Hi, how are you?
1: I'm very tired. I'm sure you're feeling the same. I've just been looking at everything. I can't quite actually believe it, to be honest with you.
0: Yeah, it was very hard to sleep, to be honest. And it's kind of surreal.
2: It's the middle of a cold December night in 2024. It's been a few months since I was at the anniversary of Austin's disappearance in Washington, D.C. Now, I'm on the phone with Sarah. We've been glued to our screens all night.
0: People don't know what's going to happen yet.
1: I haven't been able to get in contact with Deborah. But I imagine she's going through every emotion on the planet right now.
0: Yeah. Yeah. It must be so hard for her.
3: Well, rebel forces have launched an offensive in northwestern Syria, taking territory from government forces for the first time in years.
4: This hour, the second biggest city in Syria is now in the hands of rebels for the first time since the war began a decade ago.
2: In Syria, rebel fighters are seizing government strongholds. They're taking city after city. Nobody saw this coming. Not even the country's president, Bashar al-Assad. He's losing his grip on power.
5: Claiming another significant gain, driving government forces from the city of Hama. Rebels taking the city and freeing hundreds of those that they say were wrongfully detained in the central prison. It's the second major city the rebels have seized in their lightning offensive after taking...
2: As the rebels advance, prison doors are being forced open and people are walking free. There's hope that Austin will be one of them. While this is unfolding, Deborah Tice brings her family together in Washington, D.C. Austin's six siblings are there, his father Mark, and even his young niece. They stand on a stage looking out to a room full of reporters. Each of them is wearing a green T-shirt with Austin's face printed on it. Then there are the messages, simple and personal. Free my brother. Free my uncle. Deborah's T-shirt says, free my son.
6: Today is a day full of emotions. The news that we're hearing from the Middle East is the kind of thing can unsettle a mom. And I'm just so very glad that you're here. I'm so very glad that you're interested. You know, there are all kinds of ways this could go, but the best thing that we want to share with you is that we have from a significant source that has already been vetted all over our government. Austin Tice is alive. Austin Tice is treated well. And there is no doubt about that. And I would sincerely appreciate your most faithful prayers that we will see Austin walk free. And I just thank you so much.
2: Deborah steps away from the podium with tears in her eyes. She says she has new evidence that Austin is alive, although she doesn't explain what that evidence is. As Syria descends into chaos, all she can do is wait for information about her son. Then, rebels achieve what many felt was impossible.
7: This is CNN Breaking News.
8: Breaking news coming out of Syria. Rebels appear to have entered the capital.
9: Statues toppling. People jumping on top of them.
10: As Assad's opponents declare that his regime is over.
9: The country's now former leader, Bashar al-Assad, believed to have escaped to Russia.
11: President Biden is getting ready to speak any moment now, we're told, from the White House on the fall of the Bashar al-Assad regime in Syria.
9: Oh, we see the president right now. We're going to go to the White House.
12: At long last, the Assad regime has fallen. This regime brutalized and tortured and killed literally hundreds of thousands of innocent Syrians. We are mindful that there are Americans in Syria, including those who reside there, as well as Austin Tice, who was taken captive more than 12 years ago. We remain committed to returning him to his family.
13: What does the U.S. know about where Austin Tice might be and if he's safe?
12: We believe he's alive. We think we can get him back, but we have no direct evidence of that yet.
2: The President of the United States thinks he can bring Austin home. But In the same breath, he seems to suggest there's no proof Austin is alive, contradicting what Deborah told the press. It's hard to know what information about Austin is based on fact and what's based on hope. Whatever the case, the answers are in Syria.
1: How long do you think to the border? Like 2 hours maybe? Hour and a half?
14: I think like another hour.
2: Just 48 hours after the fall of the regime, Syria is in chaos. Airports have been abandoned, so the only way in is by road from neighbouring Lebanon.
15: 13, almost 14 years ago, this place started its revolution.
14: Yeah.
1: Look at this on your right. Welcome to Syria.
14: Look.
1: Oh, look, there's still a picture of Assad.
14: See? One side is ripped up.
1: Yeah. Wow, there's an old Syrian tank right there. All of the old checkpoints have been smashed up.
14: You notice there are no street lamps. They're not lit throughout the entire highway.
2: As I look out into the darkness from our minivan, the aftermath of fighting is everywhere. A little fear creeps in. This is now a lawless country. There's no government, no police. And we don't know who controls the road we're on. Then a man steps into the beam of our headlights. He's carrying a gun.
1: Watching some fighters, I guess, search cars in front of me.
2: Flickers of light catch the edge of rifles. There are several men, some with faces covered, all armed. As they shine their lights on my face, their gaze softens.
16: Mahaba.
1: Kif alak? Alhamdulillah. Hello. Britannia. Britannia. Britannia. Shukra. Ma'aslama.
2: The men are part of the group that has just toppled Syrian President Assad.
14: This is crazy. It's essentially not even, I mean, is anyone keeping track of entry into the country?
1: Seamless. I've never entered this country so quickly.
14: I've never entered any country so quickly. No one knows that I'm here. No one's checked my passport.
1: Welcome to the new Syria.
14: But this kind of gave me a little bit of trepidation. Things are still very new.
2: An hour later, we're in Damascus.
14: Here we are, okay. We're near the hotel.
2: Despite the chaos and the lack of an actual government, hotels are thankfully still operating.
1: Thanks.
2: I unzip my bag and feel for a folder, triple checking it's still hidden where I left it. So much of my reporting has been about national security and intelligence. And before I came to Damascus, a source of mine with intimate knowledge of Austin's case reached out. I'd spent months gaining their trust, and now they had something to give me. Something important. I can't say what country this happened in order to protect their identity, but we met outside a coffee shop, and they handed me a purple folder, which came with a simple request. Find Austin. Now that we have a moment to catch our breath, I take the folder to Sara's hotel room.
17: Hi.
1: Can I come in?
17: Yep.
1: You're going to want to look at this. So, I met with somebody.
17: Mm-hmm.
1: And here are a list with GPS coordinates of every location that Austin is possibly known to have been held at.
17: Whoa. This is insane.
2: For years, Western intelligence agencies have been identifying sites where Austin might be held. But they couldn't go to them because they were tightly guarded by Syrian forces. Now that the regime is gone, we can search them. If Austin's being held in a Syrian prison, this might be the best chance in more than a decade that anyone has had to find him. Where is Austin Tice? Is presented by me, Josh Baker. 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
1: Coming up, it's the Outlook mixtape on the BBC World Service with me, Indy Raxin. And today, we have a celebration of the trumpet and of jazz that takes us across the world, beginning with the reluctant trumpeter in New Orleans.
2: So I said, man, I can't just be one of the saddest trumpet players forever. I need to learn how to play. I was one of the worst trumpet players.
1: He became the most celebrated jazz musician of his generation, Wynton Marsalis. And Christine Kamau, who is paving the way for more female jazz trumpeters in Kenya.
3: When girls go out and watch the bands, mostly the women sing and the men play the instruments. So I think that is the only thing that has stopped women from playing is socialization. And then if there are more women who actually go out and play, then it will inspire other people, other females, to pick up the instruments and play.
1: Outlook dips into the brass section after the news.
4: BBC News with Chris Barrow. Saudi Arabia has shut down a major oil pipeline that pumps a crude towards the Red Sea, bypassing the Strait of Hormuz, after it was attacked by drones launched from inside Iraq. It comes as Iran's Houthi allies seized control of Yemen's entire Red Sea coast. The Houthis say they'll blockade Saudi shipping in the Bab al-Mandab Strait, increasing pressure on global oil supplies. Here's Lise Doucette.
5: Saudi Arabia, being prevented from exporting through the Strait of Hormuz, has been turning to the Red Sea, which is the link between the Suez Canal in the north and the Gulf of Aden. And I know from recently speaking to Saudi officials, they were putting all their efforts into developing these alternative routes. And it's been the same with other partners in the Gulf, saying, okay, right, Iran's going to continue to exercise control there. We're going to outsmart them by making the Strait of Hormuz less important. It's very difficult to say just how much the traffic goes through there, and it's not just oil and gas. There are other really important commodities as well.
4: President Trump has used remarks at a memorial ceremony marking the 25th anniversary of the September the 11th attacks to defend the US-led war in Iran. Speaking at the Pentagon in Washington, he saluted the US military, who he said served in the war on terror, including against Iran.
6: Today we renew the sacred oath that we first swore in their names. A quarter of a century ago, we will never, ever forget. That's why we fight today. We don't have a choice. There can only be victory. We fight hard. We fight to win.
4: In a separate speech, the Defense Secretary Pete Hegseth said the Iran war was part of the continuing fight against Islamic theocracy. An Iranian spokesman described the comparison of Iran with the 9/11 hijackers as absurd. The Democratic Republic of Congo has confirmed the Ebola outbreak that's claimed over 3,000 lives has spread to another region. The governor of South Ubangi province in northwestern Congo said tests have identified the deadly Bundibugyo strain. More details from David Bamford.
7: Up until now, the virus has been mainly in the northeast of Congo in about six different provinces. It's now slightly further to the west on the borders of the Central African Republic and Congo. So it is still spreading. And up until now, we've had 7,000 cases nationwide. It's about nearly half of those died. And the fear is, of course, that it could spread across the borders into the other countries.
4: A US federal judge has blocked the Trump administration from requiring civil service job applicants to answer questions about how they'd advance President Trump's policies. The judge in Boston said it was wrong that thousands of applicants were being instructed to take loyalty tests. This is the world news from the BBC. A British crypto billionaire is giving £36 million, almost $50 million, to the right-wing Reform UK party. Bendilo said he was donating the equivalent of nearly $1.5 million every month until the next general election, which is expected in 2029. Ben Wright reports.
8: This donation dwarfs the previous record-breaking amount given to a British political party and is a huge boost to Reform UK's finances. Bendilo said he's decided to hand over all the money up front in case the government tries to limit donations in future. There are currently no restrictions on the amount of money UK-based donors can give to political parties, though last week ministers said they were determined to tackle the issue of mega donors. Reform UK is currently being investigated by the Metropolitan Police over donations to the party. It denies any wrongdoing.
4: The head of Britain's armed forces has said 500,000 Russian soldiers have now been killed in action in Ukraine since the start of Russia's full-scale invasion. On Wednesday, Ukraine's armed forces claimed that the number of Russian military personnel killed or wounded in that time had passed 1.5 million. Western officials have said there's no evidence to suggest the loss of life was altering President Putin's thinking as regards his war aims. South Korea says the North has fired a number of short-range ballistic missiles into the sea to its east. The launches came one day after South Korea, Japan and the United States ended joint military drills to test their preparedness against threats from the North. Officials in the US state of Tennessee have agreed to rename Nashville Airport after the singer and songwriter Dolly Parton, who died last month. It would be the first time one of America's 50 busiest airports would be named after a woman. I'm Chris Barrow, and for now, that's the latest world news from the BBC.
1: Hello, I'm India Rakesson, and this is the Outlook Mixtape from the BBC World Service. This is where we handpick a playlist of stories for you from the shows that we've had the pleasure of making. We often speak to musicians, and what I really love about these stories is how sometimes the same genre of music, or even the same instrument, its distinct character and sound, can somehow produce shared vibrations through the lives of strangers. These common threads that are teased out by their love of just one musical object. And today, we have three people united by one of the most iconic and foundational members of the jazz family. The trumpet. The trumpet is undeniably special. It's a storyteller. In the tapestry of an orchestra, it's often the trumpet that pushes through the melody, grabs you and pulls you into the action. It's brave, but it's also full of heart, and it's laced with notes of melancholy. And we're starting with a trumpet player who's been described as an American national treasure. He's won countless awards, including a Pulitzer Prize. He's sold millions of records. He is the virtuoso, trumpeter, composer and bandleader, Wynton Marsalis. Born in 1961 in Louisiana, from the very beginning he was immersed in jazz. His father, Ellis, was a renowned pianist, and Wynton would go along to gigs from around the age of just four, getting a musical education that began in the bars of New Orleans, the birthplace of jazz itself.
9: Give me a kiss to build a dream on.
1: But here's the thing. As a young boy, Wynton actually kind of hated jazz, and he didn't like the music of New Orleans' most famous son, the trumpeter Louis Armstrong.
9: A kiss to build a dream on.
1: Here's Wynton speaking to Emily Webb back in 2020.
10: I didn't really know Louis Armstrong's music the way I should have known it, because I was coming in the civil rights movement, and at that time, younger people looked at older black musicians who were smiling or doing the different things they would do. Yes, boss and all that. So we looked at Louis Armstrong through that lens.
11: Now, ladies and gentlemen, we're going to take you all the way down to New Orleans this time, my good old hometown. Look out there, son. Let's go. One.
10: We looked down on that. So it kept me from really understanding the depth of Louis Armstrong's genius at that time. I was more ashamed of him out of ignorance and misunderstanding. So I didn't really embrace him like I should have, especially because I had a father who knew who he was and was always telling me, check out Pops, whereas none of my friends really had any idea who Louis Armstrong was.
12: Ellis, however, wasn't put off by his son's complete lack of interest and decided it was time to start his musical training. So he bought Wynton his first instrument.
10: And he got me a trumpet, but
2: I didn't really practice the trumpet, or I wasn't serious about it, and I couldn't play because I didn't really know the music.
12: And the reason you didn't practice, I've heard, is because you were worried about how it would make your face look.
2: Yeah, I didn't want my lips. The trumpet players in New Orleans had them ugly lips, so it'd be red and swollen. And I was like, man, I do not want my lips looking like that. The girl's not going to like me. So my young years, you know, I played in different little bands and stuff, but I wasn't really serious about playing.
12: Winton wasn't serious about playing, but growing up in New Orleans, it was pretty hard to escape jazz.
2: When I was 8, I had played in a band called the Fairview Baptist Church Marching Band. So we played New Orleans music, songs like Little Liza Jane, Didn't He Ramble, New Orleans Second Line, In the Sweet By and By. And we would play parades and we would play in the street.
12: Street parades and even funeral processions. New Orleans is famous for it.
2: There were still enough older musicians playing. The older ones were very dignified. You know, the older musicians have their black and whites on. And if it's a funeral, they start off playing the dirge. The drums play a slow song on the way out to the burial site. And then after we leave, we play fast. And when we play fast, we go to all the different places that the deceased would go to. We stop in bars and restaurants. Sometimes we carry the casket with us. And sometimes they open the casket and give them the last drink. But it would be just very lively. And because it was our way of life, we didn't really look at it any kind of way. You know, we didn't look at it like this is our heritage.
12: You grew up with 5 other siblings, all brothers. And most of them played music as well. Can you paint a picture of what your house looked like and sounded like at that time?
2: Well, it was pandemonium. There was a lot of people in a small space. We had struggles. There was a lot of noise. It wasn't a lot of sitting around in an orderly fashion. It wasn't the Von Trapp family on the movie, you know. It wasn't like we sitting around having deep conversations about jazz. And there was a lot of strife and problems, you know. My mom and daddy were going through a lot. It was a rough time. And my daddy, being a jazz musician, he was always struggling with money. The people we were living around and the general public, me included, we didn't really like that kind of music. So I always was the feeling they were going uphill against a popular trend and a culture and taste that were not shaped to their music and were not going to come around to it. You play concerts and gigs, there were never a lot of people there, and it was really a struggle.
12: Tell me about one gig that you went to when there wasn't really anybody there.
2: Yeah, I used to play at a club called Lou and Charlie's on Rampart Street. I write out checks for people and keep the books. So I knew how little money they were making. But he had an arrangement with Charlie where he would close the club because he'd been playing there so long and everything was familiar. And the gig normally ended at 2:30. So one night, one person was in the club drunk. And I told my daddy, man, let's go, man. Keep in mind, I've been in clubs with him since 1964 or 65. So since I was 3 or 4 years old. Now I'm 13 or 14. I'm wondering, man, why does this guy keep playing this kind of music? Nobody want to hear it. Let's go, man. And he looked at me and said, man, you know, why don't you sit your ass down and listen to some music for a change? He didn't normally talk to me like that. So it made me laugh. It kind of shocked me. So I sat down. And I just looked around the club. I wonder what makes somebody play like how he's playing for me. And I don't even want to hear it. And then at 2:30, when the gig was supposed to be over, he stopped. That experience stays in my mind. The way he was playing and the fact that he played with that type of feeling and intensity for nobody but me.
12: Ellis must

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1: Records, people look stupid on them. You know, people coming out the mothership and all kind of crazy stuff going on. And Daddy's records, they look intelligent. So we just looked at it. So I said, man, let's put this record on. So we put the records on. I started listening to it. And this is just John Coltrane. John Coltrane's record, Giant Steps. And I don't know why all the years I was with my father, I never really listened to the music. But Cousin Mary was my favorite one, just because of the cry in it. I'm not in the right key, but... I can still remember it. I just come home and put Train on and be like, damn, it's addictive. It's almost like you crack a code or something to a language. And when that day comes and you can hear it, you can't believe what it is. And then I started to wonder if I could learn how to play like them, or, you know, actually be able to play instead of how we playing. So I said, man, I can't just be one of the saddest trumpet players forever. I need to learn how to play. I was one of the worst trumpet players. So I started to take lessons and practice and become serious about it. So that happened for me when I was 12. I would practice in the morning. I would go to school. I practice at lunch. I come home. I practice for an hour. Then I go to a rehearsal or a gig really almost every night. And then later I joined the funk band. Then I was just turned 13, called the Creators. And then we played a lot of jobs. They're like every kind of prom, dance, clubs, police talent shows where we played in the worst areas of New Orleans. Outside of the worst housing projects, the police department would put on shows. Once again, me and my brother, we were the two youngest on the whole scene.
2: Meanwhile, Ellis kept up his son's musical diet. Winton still avoided Louis Armstrong, but stumbled across other genres.
1: First time I listened to classical music was Maurice André, great trumpet player.
2: Inspired by the music, teenage Winton joined the New Orleans Civic Orchestra. He was the only African-American there.
1: We were doing Beethoven's Fifth, and I remember I had never played a piece of classical music in the trumpet section. And I remember looking around in fascination, like, man, the bass is playing, and boom, boom, boom, boom, boom, boom, boom, boom, boom, boom, boom, boom, boom, boom, then boom, boom, boom, boom, boom, boom, boom, boom, boom, just the whole piece. I said, man, I'm going to come back to this and do this. And plus, they had good basketball hoops in the Jewish Community Center. And it was maybe, I don't know, 20 blocks from my house on a streetcar line.
2: What do you think you learned from being part of that orchestra?
1: I think the main thing I learned was the love the people had of the music. And that orchestra played with a lot of love. And we played in parks and concerts. And I thought it was great to have the music be a part of the civic life of a city.
2: So obviously, all of this playing, you did improve dramatically. I mean, a long way from when you first tried out at the school band and he didn't believe that you were your father's son. And at 17, you got a scholarship to this very prestigious music school called Juilliard in New York. Arriving from New Orleans, how did you find it?
1: You know, New Orleans, we had one skyscraper at that time. And then they'd come into New York with all the skyscrapers and all the pace and the speed and the people. It was mind-boggling. I remember flying in thinking, man, what is this?
2: Because it was also around that time that you started learning more about the history of jazz. How did that happen?
1: Well, I was always around writers. Stanley Crouch is one writer that was like a mentor to me. Then the great Al Murray was an intellectual and a writer. Murray would just go from one thing to another thing. And he was always saying, get this book, get that book, pull this down off the shelf. Look at page 437, look at page such as a... And he was pulling from all kinds of things, from slave narratives to Greek mythology to the writings of Isaac Newton. I mean, you never knew what he was going to come with.

0: So you're having this incredible education both inside and outside of Juilliard. It was also around the same time that your dad, after many, many years of trying, finally got you into Louis Armstrong. How did that happen?
1: Yeah, I was 17. I'd just come to New York. I was in an apartment. There's a lot of roaches in this apartment. I remember thinking, man, I got to get out of this apartment. And he sent me a tape. It was a cassette tape of Louis Armstrong.
2: Sometimes I wonder why I spend such lonely nights. Oh, baby, lonely nights.
1: And for some, I wasn't doing anything a weekend. I pulled the tape out. I said, let me learn a couple of these solos. So I picked up a Louis Armstrong solo on Jubilee from the 1930s. And I started trying to play it. And I couldn't play it all the way through. And I thought, man, it was interesting, his endurance. Because it sounds easy because he's playing it. And when you try to play it, oof. And then I called my father. I said, man, it's Louis Armstrong. And I started trying to learn more of Pops' music and to understand who he was and come to grips with him as a historical figure and realize his significance. And that began that whole quest to learn his music.
3: So there he is, reflecting on Pops, also known as Louis Armstrong's legacy. And Winton, he's about to go from living in the shadow of this Pops and also his own dad's talent to rising to the very top of the jazz world. And we're going to come back to his story in the second half of the programme. But right now, we're following the sound waves, the trumpet's melody from New York, USA to Nairobi in Kenya to meet Christine Kamau. She is a pioneer. She's believed to be Kenya's first professional female jazz trumpeter. She sings, writes her own music, and has forged a path of musical prowess that many women would be and are inspired by. And it all started when she discovered African jazz and the powerful role the trumpet could play in an orchestra. In 2016, she told Outlook's Andrea Kidd why she started playing the trumpet in her late teens.
4: I started playing the trumpet around 10 years ago. And at that time, I was actually a pianist, and playing the trumpet was like a second instrument that I picked up because I had a friend who was a violinist, and she used to get to play in the orchestra, in the Kenya Conservatory Music Orchestra. And I wanted to fit in and play in the orchestra as well, since when you play piano, really, you don't get to do fun things like playing the orchestra. So that's how I picked up on the trumpet.
5: That's quite a late age then. How old were you to start an instrument?
4: I think I was around 17, around there.
5: Did you get in the orchestra?
4: Yes, I did. I did, and played for a while. And then I discovered other music, pop music, jazz music, and moved on from classical music.
5: Why the move to jazz?
4: When I got to meet different people, I discovered other music, and in particular African jazz. I discovered the likes of Huma Sekela, and I loved the music, and I discovered the trumpet could actually do more than just play a harmonic part in the orchestra.
5: Huma Sekela is, of course, a very famous South African singer and trumpeter.
4: Yeah.
5: Did you ever get to see him play?
4: I've seen Huma Sekela play here in Nairobi twice. The first time I actually was able to get him to autograph my trumpet, and I was over the moon about that. There's a song I put together called Baba Africa. It was inspired by Huma Sekela. Huma Sekela, I call him Baba Africa. Baba in Swahili means father, so Baba Africa. Father of African jazz.
5: You've said that you wanted to Kenyanize what you heard from the South African jazz trumpeters.
4: Yeah.
5: What do you mean by Kenyanize? What is different about the Kenyan style?
4: In Baba Africa, it's a fusion of both South African style of music and our own benga. Also, there's a certain variation called rumba. And that is what gives us as Kenyans our distinct sound in terms of African pop music. And trying to fuse that with jazz creates something unique. That's what I mean by trying to Kenyanize jazz.
5: another of your pieces is called Conversations. Who do you want to have a conversation with?
4: Everyone. That was actually inspired when I was standing at a bus stop once, and in typical Nairobi fashion, there's usually a lot of traffic at certain peak times, and we have public transportation called matatus, and they all hoot, and it's usually a little bit chaotic.
5: These are the small minivans that are beautifully decked out, using lights, and they look amazing.
4: Yes, they really do look amazing, and they can be quite loud. So amidst all that chaos, I felt I wanted to write just an inspiring, relaxing piece of music, not the kind of music that they play in the matatus, but just something more relaxing and peaceful that would enable people to go to back home in a relaxed way.
5: You used to be known as the jazzist. Where did that come from?
4: My surname is Kamau, and in Kenya, Kamau is a very common name. In fact, you know the English saying that says every Tom, Dick and Harry? In Kenya, we say every Tom, Dick and Kamau. So everyone thought that that's such a common name. So, you know, you cannot be a jazz musician with such a name that is so common. So one of my friends, he called me the jazzist. I was curtain raising for a show and he needed the poster to look wonderful. So he thought, I'm not going to put Christine Kamau, I'm going to put Christine the jazzist Kamau. So that's how the name came about. But I choose to be proud of who I am and drop the tag, and I'm just Christine Kamau.
3: Christine's surname might be pretty common in Kenya, but being a female jazz trumpeter, well, that's not common at all.
4: When girls go out and watch the bands, mostly the women sing and the men play the instruments. So I think that is the only thing that has stopped women from playing. It's socialization. It's not ability or opportunity. And then if there are more women who actually go out and play, then it'll inspire other people, other females, to pick up the instruments and play.
5: What have been the reaction then to you from your male counterparts?
4: I've received a lot of support, a lot of interest, people want to see this person, this woman who's blowing the trumpet. So I think the reception has been very good.
5: You not only play the trumpet, but you also, when you perform, you sing as well. Why did you decide to combine the two?
4: Going into singing for me was a natural progression. It wasn't like a business decision or a musical decision. It was really more I felt I had certain things to say through words, more than just playing the trumpet. It came about naturally.
5: What do you sing about, and what language do you sing in?
4: Mostly I prefer to sing in a language called Luo. I like how it sounds. Short phrases to do with enjoy the music or dance or put your hands together, stuff like that.
5: Is that your native language?
4: Actually, it's not. It's not my native language. I just love that language.
5: Where does it come from?
4: From Lake Victoria.
5: Could you give me a little burst of a song?
4: Let me give you Miela Miela, which means dance, dance. The words I'm singing are, Mother, what must I do? And the response is, just dance to the music that I'm playing.

Samuela. The horn line for the melody for that song uses a different melody from the words for contrast in the song so that it doesn't sound all same throughout the performance. Maybe I can demonstrate.

0: Thank you for that performance.
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0: You recorded your instrumental album, This Is For You, live.
1: Yes.
0: Why that way?
2: Two reasons. First was cost, to try and get everyone in the same place at the same time. And it was my first album, so that was much easier to do. And I wanted to get a live feel instead of having different players come and lay down their different sections just to feed off each other. That's why I decided to do it that way. It's stressful in the moment, but when you see the outcome, it's worth it. It's definitely worth it.
3: Christine Kamau, a huge thanks to her. 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
7: I asked him if they could come to the studio and record some music for my program. 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
3: The spontaneous recording would end up being a real one of a kind. That's after the news.
8: BBC News with Chris Barrow. Saudi Arabia has shut down a key pipeline that pumps oil towards the Red Sea, bypassing the Strait of Hormuz, after it was attacked by drones launched from inside Iraq. Similar attacks have been blamed on Iran-backed militias. It comes as Iran's Houthi allies seize control of Yemen's entire Red Sea coast. Donald Trump has used remarks at a memorial ceremony marking the 25th anniversary of the September the 11th attacks to defend the US-led war in Iran. He saluted the US military, who he said served in the war on terror, including against Iran. The Democratic Republic of Congo has confirmed that the Ebola outbreak that's claimed over 3,000 lives has spread to the northwest. The governor of South Ubangi province said tests have identified the deadly Bundibugyo strain. A British crypto billionaire is giving almost $50 million to the right-wing Reform UK party. Ben Dilo said he wanted a level playing field ahead of the next general election. The artificial intelligence firm OpenAI has confirmed another case of its agents evading controls and accessing the internet to target a website. OpenAI said agents it was testing attacked a software service called RubyGems in May, 2 months before the well-known attack on the coding site Hugging Face. A US federal judge has blocked the Trump administration from requiring civil service job applicants to answer questions about how they'd advance President Trump's policies. The judge said it was wrong that applicants, from air traffic controllers to crane operators, were being instructed to take loyalty tests. Officials in Tennessee in the United States have agreed to rename Nashville Airport after the singer and songwriter Dolly Parton, who died last month. She'll become the first woman to have one of America's 50 busiest airports named after her. That's the latest BBC News.
3: Hello, welcome back to Side 2 of the Outlook mixtape from the BBC World Service. I'm India Rakesin. We have been diving into the joys of jazz today and the powerful stories told by the trumpet and its players. Radio is amazing. It connects us across oceans, mountains, and can bring us influences from right across the world. It can bring you stories and sounds that get you by the heart and don't let go. And that's where our next story takes us, to a teenage boy in Tangiers, Morocco, called Jacques Mouyel. He fell in love with the sound of jazz and started broadcasting his love of it in a radio program with international reach. Songs like this one. Now, this track is from an album released a few years ago called The Four American Jazzmen, but it was actually recorded by Jacques himself, but over 60 years ago. And as you're going to hear, it's pretty special. Jacques Mouyel died earlier this year, but his legacy still vibrates through the jazz world. Here he is speaking to Outlook in 2017.
7: So I was born in Tangier when Tangier was then an international city. Tangier was international between 1913 to 1959 or something like that. In between, you had very important events, you know, like the First World War, then the Spanish War, and then the Second World War. Tangier was a safe haven for many people during all that time. And you had all kinds of nationalities in the city. When I was a student, my next neighbor was Swedish, and the one who was in front of me was from India, and there were all kinds of nationalities. I remember Chinese people selling shoelaces on the streets, you know. Tangier, being international, was the biggest relay base for the Voice of America. Voice of America was set to broadcast outside America, and Eisenhower insisted in having jazz as an ambassador music for America. And that's when the famous program of Willis Conover, the Jazz Hour, was instituted and was broadcasted directly from Washington. There were two ships circling around in the Atlantic as a relay. The music will arrive at the relay base of Tangier, who was one of the biggest in the world.
1: Time for Jazz from the Voice of America. This is Willis Conover speaking from Washington, D.C. Here's the Nat Pierce Bandstand, Blues Yet.
7: I remember very clearly one night when Willis presented the two piano players that became extremely famous, and one of them became one of my greatest friends, Randy Weston. And Randy, of course, plays his famous composition, High Fly. I was captivated immediately about this music. Cannot explain to you why. I mean, I was penetrated by this music. That was it. It was my music. After the Second World War, I mean, there were several free radios. Radio International Tangier was one of the three networks that existed in Tangier. I was 15 years old, and I was coming to the radio from time to time, you know. Always interested me, you know. Shy, you know, asking questions. Of course, I knew a lot. I was reading a lot about jazz. Of course, I was listening every night to Willis Conover's programs until very late at night, so, which was a problem for the school afterwards. And that's why they gave me the job. I was 15 years old, and I had a jazz program on one of the networks.
9: Et voici le Club du Jazz, une émission présentée par Jacques Mouyel. Amis du jazz, bonsoir. Vous avez certainement entendu parler du dernier film de Roger Vadim, Les Liaisons Dangereuses, 1960. Il y a une semaine, Marcel.
7: In those days, jazz programs were listed in several magazines in France, in the UK, even in America. At the end of the magazine, you had a list of jazz programs all over the world. And my program was listed, Le Club du Jazz, by Jacques Mouyel. So many people coming to Tangier would say, oh, I want to meet with a guy who does the jazz program. And they will call the radio, and the radio will give my address, and they will come home, knock at the door, and say, I'd like to see Mr. Mouyel. Say, oh, hello, how are you? And they would all say, no, no, it's not you. I want to see your father. I said, no, no, Jacques Mouillard, it's me.
10: Jacques played the trombone and toyed with the idea of becoming a musician, though he doesn't like to talk about it.
7: Well, let's speak about something else, please. You know, very early, I was a friend of many great musicians, but really great. So I knew from the very beginning that I had not the talent to become a great musician. So I left my trombone on my bed once, and my younger brother sat on the trombone. So that was the end of the trombone.
10: And the end of Jacques' dilemma about whether to become a musician. His contribution to jazz would come about another way. It was one evening in July 1959. Jacques was 18.
7: I was walking down the main street of Tangier, called then Boulevard Pasteur, and I saw four black guys coming towards me. I recognized one of them.
10: Jacques recognized him from his picture on an album cover. It was jazz trumpeter Idriss Suleiman. Idriss was from Florida. He'd recently converted to Islam and was on a spiritual tour throughout North Africa. He was with his band.
7: So I went back, I tapped on the shoulder of Idriss Suleiman. I asked him if they could come to the studio and record some music for my program. And that's what we did during one night. It was also Oscar Denard on the piano, Jamil Nasser on bass, Buster Smith on drums. Oscar Denard, he was an incredible piano player. He was a mentor for all the young piano players then. The studio was a small studio. It was for that time, you know, it was a fair recording studio. But the piano was an upright piano, of course, not tuned. It was fantastic. It was for me the first time, you know, to see great musicians playing high standard jazz. The most dramatic thing is, of course, that 1 year after this recording, they went to Cairo and Oscar got typhoid fever and he died in Cairo. He's buried in Cairo. This is the only recording of Oscar Denard.
10: Jacques broadcast the recording session and then forgot all about the tape. He had other things to think about.
7: When I was 19 was the year when I passed what we call in France the baccalauréat, and after that was university. So I had to leave for France. So I left for Paris because of the music scene in Paris. In Paris I was a very good friend of Frank Teno and Marcel Romano. And they were producing fantastic jazz concerts in France at the Olympia. I was just, again, a fan and helping them with the musicians. I was more fluent in English than most of my friends. So I could help them with the musician. And I knew some of them. The concerts sometimes, you know, were ending at 2 a.m. That was my really bad year in terms of schooling. In terms of music, it was great. So, you know, my father wanted me to go to university to be an engineer. I had to decide whether to stay in the music really and make it a profession or do an engineering school. So, looking at the face of my father, and I decided, okay, I'll keep on the idea of becoming an engineer. So he was very happy, but then he said, but you don't stay in Paris. We sent you to Switzerland, where it's where it seems to be more serious.
10: Jacques did become an engineer, but he stayed in touch with all the great artists he'd met throughout the years, including Randy Weston, the pianist who had ignited his passion for jazz back in 1955. When Jacques discovered that old tape he'd made in Tangier, he played it to Randy.
7: I kept the recordings many years, and then all of a sudden, you know, I started making copies for all the piano players that were asking for them, and they were great piano players. That recording allowed me to meet almost all the piano players in jazz.
10: One of the many friends Jacques met along the way was trumpet virtuoso Dizzy Gillespie.
7: Dizzy used to call me and say, would you like to come over with us on a tour? And I said, yes. They used to have jackets in those days, you know, and the Dizzy Gillespie Quintet and with my name in front, you know. So it was a great, great, great time, you know. And I went around. Dizzy would ask me to sleep in his suite, to tell me all kinds of stories. I learned tremendously from Dizzy.
10: When Dizzy Gillespie died in 1993, Jacques was one of the pallbearers. Now in his late 70s, Jacques is full of gratitude for jazz and the life it's given him.
7: I always kept jazz, you know, as a passion. There are other things in life which are more important. But that passion has guided me during all my life.
3: That was the late Jacques Moyal, jazz lover and music producer. And now we pick up again with the story of the American trumpeter Wynton Marsalis. We left him in part one being absolutely stunned by the solos in Louis Armstrong's music and finally coming round to like it. And as a result of this, he started to see his own jazz pianist dad in a new light. Wynton left music school when he was 18, when he was asked by the drummer Art Blakey to play in his famous band, the Jazz Messengers. Wynton was getting noticed.
11: Dr. Billy Taylor is here to talk about Wynton Marsalis, a young trumpet player I frankly never heard of. How did you hear about him?
12: Well, a friend of mine, Art Blakey, who is one of the grandmasters of jazz, told me about this new trumpet player. I said, well, hey, let me check this 18-year-old out. He was fabulous.
13: And it was after you left Art Blakey's band that you ended up forming this band with your brother. What was it like to be playing with him? And also, how did your dad react?
14: Yeah, me and my brother, we had grown up playing together. So it was great to have a group with my brother and to be able to take New Orleans concepts that we had heard our father do and play them in the style that we played them.
13: Did it feel like you were back in your bedroom as teenagers?
14: It didn't feel quite like that. It was a lot more, freedom.
15: At the age of 21, Wynton Marsalis has the peer acceptance and critical acclaim of which grand careers are made.
16: Welcome to Wynton Marsalis Monster Music Class.
14: Hello, oh monsters!
17: Oh, yes, Mr. Marsalis?
18: Yes, oh master of music.
14: Today we have a very, very important lesson to learn. We're going to learn how to give Elmo an A.
18: How to give Elmo an A?
3: The accolades came thick and fast. Wynton became the only artist in any genre to win consecutive Grammys across 5 years, and in 1997 became the first jazz musician to win the Pulitzer Prize for a composition called Blood on the Fields, which follows a man and a woman from slavery to freedom.
13: So when you were composing this, was it something that you'd have conversations with your dad about?
14: Yeah, I always talk with my daddy about all kind of stuff, so yeah. But, you know, I always make the woman character is always superior to the man character whenever I write my music. And I would always say, look, man, this is you and mama. The woman knows everything, and the man is just standing there waiting to be told what to do. So I'd read him, like, lines, and I would tell him this. It was more like always in the context of joking or teasing or messing with him.
19: Freedom is no simple thing, but all you need to know.
14: I'm grateful to receive any award. If you cook a meal for me in your home, that is an award to me. My father's like that. He's not really an award person. And I remember when I won my first Grammy, I was 22 years old. And my father and mother came out to Los Angeles. So I was in the hotel room getting ready to go out to a party. And I'm clowning and joking. And my father's kind of looking at me. And he goes, man, you know, that was the Grammys. Yeah, man, the Grammys. We out in L.A., man. I got the Grammy. You know, I'm just over celebrating. And he looked at me and goes, you don't think this means you can play, do you? So I started laughing. I said, man, come on. He called it cheap populism. Cheap populism, bro. Cheap populism.
13: So why do you think he played?
14: He was curious about the music and he could play because he could hear and he could play.
20: Marsalis got his love of music from his father, Ellis. Now he's paying him back with an album of his father's favorite songs played by Wynton's favorite jazz pianist.
21: I'm really proud of doing this album because I finally had a chance to do a recording with my father. I had to wait all of these years to learn how to play these songs, you know, because he used to always tell me when I was growing up, son, you got to learn how to play.
22: So who, Dad, when you record together, who carries whom?
23: Well, in jazz, it's not so much who carries whom. It wouldn't work that way. See, jazz is a very democratic process, and everybody has to carry their own weight.
22: This is your chance to say, I've carried him all these years, and I've done it again on the... But not so, huh?
23: Well, not really.

0: Your dad does sound like a man who was full of lessons. What do you think is the most important thing that he ever taught you?
1: I think the single most important thing that he ever taught me was to liberate yourself, to be you. Like when I was graduating from high school, I had made good grades in school. So all of my teachers were saying, don't waste your mind on being a musician. And my mother, everybody was like, man, don't go into music. You're going to end up struggling like your daddy did. So I asked my father, and my daddy looked at me and said, look, man, I only got one piece of advice for you. Don't have nothing to fall back on.
2: Wynton Marsalis talking to Emily Webb in 2020. So, three musicians, all led through life by the trumpet, leaving impressive legacies in their wake. That's it for today, but of course Outlook will be back next week. I'm India Ackerson. The producer was Mae Cameron. Thanks for listening.
3: When you think about Russia and Africa, you might have heard stories about Africans being recruited to fight in Russia's war in Ukraine or Russian paramilitaries operating on the continent. But Russia is also opening cultural centres called Russian houses across Africa. They're places where you can go to learn Russian, find out about Russian culture, and get help applying to study in Russia.
4: The Russian culture, the Russian history, Russian literature, it has much more to tell the world than what Western media portrays it to be.
3: That's Raphael in Lagos, Nigeria. He studies Russian and he also teaches it. So why is Russia opening more of these Russian houses? And how interested are Africans in learning Russian? That's what we're going to get into today. I'm Hannah and this is What in the World from the BBC World Service. Let's find out more about this now from Makuwachi Okafor, our BBC reporter in Lagos. Hey, Makuwachi.
5: Hi, Hannah. It's always great to be here.
3: So we're talking about Russia. It's just announced that it's opening eight more of these Russian houses across Africa. Which countries are they going to be in?
5: So Russia has said it's opening 11 new, what it calls, Russian houses across parts of the world. But eight of them are in Africa. And this is DR Congo, Kenya, Madagascar, Mali, Senegal, Sierra Leone, Togo, and Sao Tome and Principe. So there are more centers opening in Africa than any other part of the world right now.
3: There are already some in Africa, though, aren't there?
5: Yes. Before now, Russia has had centers in places like Mali, in CAR, in Niger, and other parts of Africa. But now this is an expansion following this announcement.
3: Yeah. And what exactly goes on inside a Russian house?
5: Okay, so just imagine it to be a cultural and educational center. You know, where, you know, you can think of activities ranging from film screenings to language learning to educational programs and also even cultural exchange, where young people can learn about Russian language, Russian food, Russian fashion, Russian film, Russian life. You know, just practically think of culture and language and education. But also there are also scholarship programs that happen from these centers, especially for students who want to like travel abroad to study in Russia. You know, want to be a doctor, you want to be an engineer, you want to be a teacher who can teach English to Russian pupils, then this is an opportunity for you.
3: And Makuwachi, we have been hearing from people in Nigeria to see if more of them are interested in learning Russian. And I'm going to play you a clip now of Raphael in Lagos, who we heard from earlier.
4: There was a time when people would say that, oh, I want to apply for UK scholarship, I want to apply for American scholarship. But now, it is mostly people saying either I want to apply for Russian scholarship or I want to apply for German scholarship. Right? Because these countries, they have some promising plans for Africans, generally speaking, that, you know, want to go abroad to explore, to see the world from a different perspective. More young people in Africa want scholarship. They want the opportunity to see the world beyond Africa as it is. So that is why they most times learn the Russian language.
3: So there is clearly some interest here. Just how popular are these centres?
5: Well, I think it's a growing interest, you know, but it's important not to overstate that interest. And here's what I mean. I'm in Nigeria. Russia isn't the most popular country around here. I think you mostly hear people talking about the US or UK or Germany or Canada. However, in recent years, just because of how Russian influence has been increasing in across the Sahel, which is this region I'm in, you also hear more young people talking about being interested to go to Russia. I think one thing that discourages most young people is probably the current war happening. But however, in countries like Niger, Burkina Faso and Mali, where Russian presence is really huge and where the government has expelled Western allies like France and even expelled the US, Russia is seen as a very strong, palatable choice for young people.
3: So, Makawachi, let's get into it now. What is in it for Russia? What does Russia get out of this cultural expansion?
5: Well, first, there is a diplomatic interest for Russia in the sense that this is a way it sort of promotes its image. I will call this a competition, you know. So Russia is also trying not to just sit back and watch other partners like China or the US or UK just take over all of the influence. It wants to have its foot on ground. And this is beyond the military support it provides to countries like Niger, Mali, Burkina Faso, CAR. It also wants to do a bit of humanitarian work, a bit of cultural exchange, and, you know, have its foot on the continent. Africa is the second largest continent in the world, and it has the youngest population. So most partners see it as the future of the next generation, and you don't want to be left out in being an influential voice for the next generation in the next coming 10, 20, 50 years.
3: Are there any risks to African students who want to go to Russia to study? I mean, we've talked on the podcast before about human rights in Russia. We've talked about how Russia is trying to recruit people from all kinds of countries to serve in its military. Could there be any downsides to this for Africans?
5: Well, Ukraine and even some Western analysts and even some countries locally have raised concerns about young people traveling to Russia, whether it's for education or work, because there's been allegations that sometimes young people are being lured into the war. There's been reports about this. And these are not just students, but also people who have been lured for work. Now, Russia denies this allegation, but Ukraine and even other partners and other countries have noted that there's a level of concern for, you know, young Africans and even young people who are traveling to Russia, especially now that there is a war, because there's potential that you can be lured or pulled into a war that you didn't plan for. So, yeah, there's that, you know, palpable concern.
3: Yeah. But of course, Russia isn't the only country trying to expand its influence in Africa. European countries like the UK, France have got strong links with the continent because of their colonial past. And more recently, we've seen other countries like China expanding there too. Is there anything Russia is trying to offer that's a bit different?
5: It's not particularly different, but one thing I can say is that there is now an expansion. I mean, think of it. You make an announcement about 11 centers, but 8 are in Africa. There must be something very strategic and why there's this appetite for Africa. I'm not going to take it away that other countries aren't doing that. There is, you know, there's been France that have done this in the past, or that is doing this, and there's been China who is doing this. You know, you can think of Confucius Institute. This is equivalent of Russian houses springing up in lots of parts of Africa, so much so that even Chinese language, Mandarin, is now being taught in school in different parts of Africa. So you can see that there is this huge interest on the continent. Russia isn't doing anything particularly different, but one thing is clear, it is expanding its reach and its strategy. There is more and more appetite to have centers in Africa, and more appetite to have African students or professionals coming in. I'll give an example. In the last couple of years, Moscow has actually carried journalists and bloggers from the continent and taken them on ground on a sponsored trip to Russia to sort of firsthand what he called having a firsthand experience of the country or the situation of the war. And these were all sponsored. And now analysts have said that after that trip, they've seen a sort of narrative shift in how some of these journalists or media houses have reported. Now, it can be said this is 100% true, but analysts have suggested this. So things like this sort of show the kind of moves that Russia is making on the continent.
3: I find these strategic international relationships absolutely fascinating. Makawachi, thank you so much for talking us through it.
5: Thank you so much.
3: Well, that's it from me today. Thank you so much for joining us. I'm Hannah Gelbart. This is What in the World from the BBC World Service, and we'll see you soon.
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1: What's the best way to tackle homelessness? That's the big question we're asking today on People Fixing the World from the BBC World Service. We'll find out about surprising solutions. In Scotland, how one village is giving homeless people back their dignity.
2: That was kind of the idea, was to sort of turn the traditional concept of homelessness accommodation, which tends to be really squalid, really awful, off with the absolute bare minimum, and turn that on its head and try and give people a place that's uplifting, that's cosy, that feels it's got some beauty in.
1: And in France, how office spaces are serving as rooms for the night.
3: It's weird. I am literally in its big office, but in the corner here, it does feel like suddenly if I turn this way and look straight forward, it looks like someone's bedroom.
1: Join me, Myra Anubi, as we look at some of the positive things happening all around us on People Fixing the World, right after the BBC News.
4: BBC News with Chris Barrow. Saudi Arabia has shut down a major oil pipeline that pumps crude towards the Red Sea, bypassing the Strait of Hormuz, after it was attacked by drones launched from inside Iraq. It comes as Iran's Houthi allies seized control of Yemen's entire Red Sea coast, cementing their hold on a vital maritime corridor. The Houthis say they'll blockade Saudi shipping in the Bab al-Mandab Strait, increasing pressure on global oil supplies. Our chief international correspondent, Lise Doucette, has more details.
5: We see in this move by the Houthis, who are not completely tied to Iran, they have their own interests in the region, but on this they seem aligned, that Iran now wants to exercise even greater leverage geographically and politically by maintaining a hold over the second choke point just south of the Persian Gulf. Now you have the Bab al-Mandeb Strait on the Red Sea, but they don't want the Americans to be drawn in. They promise not to disrupt maritime trade except for the Saudis.
4: President Trump has used remarks at a memorial ceremony marking the 25th anniversary of the September the 11th attacks to defend the US-led war on Iran. Speaking at the Pentagon in Washington, he saluted the US military, who he said served in the war on terror, including against Iran. The Democratic Republic of Congo has confirmed that the Ebola outbreak that's claimed over 3,000 lives has spread to another region. The governor of South Ubangi province in northwestern Congo said tests have identified the deadly Bundibugyo strain. It becomes the seventh province to be affected by Ebola. Here's David Bamford.
6: Up until now, we've had 7,000 cases nationwide. Nearly half of those died, so 3,300 dead. And the fear is, of course, that it could spread across the borders into the other countries. Although that said, when it did spread into Uganda, for instance, they dealt with it very efficiently. That's because they have quick contact tracing systems and so on, very modern, in a way that Congo just doesn't.
4: A British crypto billionaire is giving £36 million, almost $50 million, to the right-wing Reform UK party. Ben Dilo said he wanted a level playing field ahead of the next general election, which must be held by 2029. Ben Wright reports.
7: This donation dwarfs the previous record-breaking amount given to a British political party and is a huge boost to Reform UK's finances. Ben Dilo said he's decided to hand over all the money up front in case the government tries to limit donations in future. There are currently no restrictions on the amount of money UK-based donors can give to political parties, though last week ministers said they were determined to tackle the issue of mega donors. Reform UK is currently being investigated by the Metropolitan Police over donations to the party. It denies any wrongdoing.
4: BBC News. The head of Britain's armed forces, Sir Richard Knighton, says 500,000 Russian soldiers have been killed in Ukraine since the start of Russia's full-scale invasion. On Wednesday, Ukraine said the number of Russian military personnel killed or wounded in that time had passed 1.5 million. Our diplomatic correspondent James Landale is in Kiev.
8: Western officials said there was no evidence to suggest the loss of life was shifting the thinking of President Putin and his reluctance to compromise on his war aims. Such has been Russia's slow progress on the battlefield. It is increasingly focusing its attacks on Ukrainian infrastructure, using newer and faster jet-powered drones. In recent days, Russia's launched deadly strikes on shopping malls in eastern cities, and in Kyiv, it's begun targeting petrol stations in what President Zelensky described as increasingly terroristic attacks.
4: A US federal judge has blocked the Trump administration from requiring civil service job applicants to answer questions about how they'd advance President Trump's policies. The judge in Boston said it was wrong that thousands of applicants, from air traffic controllers to crane operators, were being instructed to take loyalty tests. The artificial intelligence firm OpenAI has confirmed another case of its agents evading controls and accessing the internet to target a website. OpenAI said agents it was testing attacked a software service called Ruby Gems in May, 2 months before the well-known attack on the coding site Hugging Face. The new report adds to concerns that advanced AI may be hard for humans to control. South Korea says the North has fired a number of short-range ballistic missiles into the sea to its east. The launches came one day after South Korea, Japan and the United States ended joint military drills to test their preparedness against threats from the North. The North also fired missiles last month. That's the latest BBC News.

0: Homelessness. It's a big issue that affects more than 100 million people globally. And having a house, a safe place to return to every night, is something that we might take for granted. But for many, having nowhere to go is an everyday reality. So today on People Fixing the World from the BBC World Service with me, Myra Anubi, it's all about new ways to tackle homelessness. In France, we'll find out how offices can be part of the solution. But first, let me take you to Scotland and to a special village that's providing homeless people with decent accommodation and a proper sense of community. I'm in the capital city of Scotland, Edinburgh. It's a beautiful place with a lot of history, castles, and it's also known for massive festivals. But today, I'm not going to a festival. I am instead heading to a special place called the Social Bite Village to find out more about our solution. So I've just come out of the car and already I cannot describe how beautiful this is. The location is right by the seaside, so you have these stunning views of the hills and amazing green landscapes surrounded by trees. I think I can see the person that I'm here to meet.
1: Hi, Myra.
0: Hi.
1: I'm Emily.
0: Emily, nice, this is a beautiful location.
1: Isn't it, Jess?
0: Emily Pickering is part of the team behind this village, and she's showing me around. It's an enclosed plot of land that's got 15 houses neatly placed opposite each other. In fact, they kind of look like holiday homes, with sprinklers and flowers blooming beside neatly mowed lawns.
2: A few of them look like small bungalows, others look more like box homes, but these are made of timber.
1: We call them nest houses, so they're kind of condensed homes, but they're still spacious and they have big windows, and we just wanted them to really feel like a cozy home. Each one inside was when they originally were made, they were decorated the exact same, and then the residents have come in and they've just made them their own.
0: Emily takes me inside one house to see what they look like.
2: And just coming in, you're right, it's a nice, cozy space, right? You have a kitchenette space, which, you know, typical stuff. You've got your fridge, you've got your cooker, and then you have a seating area as well with sofas.
1: The sense of waking up and being able to see your neighbours and talk to your neighbours, and also having these quite large for temporary accommodation, these large spaces that you can really create as your own home. They've got a bedroom with a double bed, a desk, a wardrobe, a sofa, a TV. It's a real home.
0: Some residents have been here for a few months and others for over 2 years as they wait to get more secure housing. Emily leads me to a different house to meet Michael, a local musician and a former resident who can tell us a lot about what it's like living in this village. Hi.
3: Hello.
2: Hi, can I come in?
3: Yeah, of course you can.
2: Yes.
0: Oh, we're meeting inside the very same house he used to live in. Michael tells me he suddenly became homeless after his relationship broke down.
3: And then this was like my third place that I stayed in Edinburgh, because the other two weren't as nowhere near as good as this, because there's some dodgy places that you get put into. So I'm so glad that I got this place, yeah.
2: And could you just describe how dodgy was?
3: Oh, but well, you're finding there's like needles and stuff, and yeah, there was, you know, packets of stuff or drugs or whatnot, but then it's them being aggressive towards you as well.
0: But after moving into the Social Bite Village, things began to improve.
3: Yeah, well, I was here for a couple of years because I was here when it was COVID, so I was just before it and then a wee bit after. Everyone just chips in and becomes a little family, because I've got some friends for life now down here.
2: Yeah, tell me some of the things you would do together.
3: Well, because we got donated some gym equipment and everything, me and a couple of residents were working out every morning, then going for walks along the beach, because we're just right beside the water. And then you'd at night time help cooking together and stuff.
0: This whole idea began back in 2018 with a man called Josh Littlejohn. He'd started a coffee shop in the city called Social Bite that offered employment and free food to homeless people. They would often tell him horror stories about the temporary accommodation they were living in. So Josh created Social Bite Village, a model that gives homeless people access to small supported communities living in high quality homes.
4: People were moving in from other homeless accommodations, and I was told they were just bursting into tears, you know, with emotion and getting the keys and, you know, just feeling that sense of relief.
0: The village has prefabricated homes, so they are assembled elsewhere and then placed here. Josh says that they also use locally sourced Scottish wood.
4: Yeah, I mean, I think there's lots of, like, academic studies that show the positive mental psychological effects of open wood and in sort of the built environment, open wood and timber. It's shown to reduce blood pressure, reduce stress, make people feel more calm, more relaxed. So we want this to be a place where when people come in and they get their keys, they can kind of breathe.
0: Since Social Bite Village started, they've helped more than 150 people in two locations, this one in Edinburgh and another in Glasgow. The organisation is also now in discussions with around 15 local authorities across the UK about replicating the model in other communities.
2: And how do you select who gets to stay here?
4: There's lots of referral routes, so other charities, lots of homeless charities will refer people that they're working with, and people can self-refer, and we still have our chain of social enterprise cafes where homeless people can get free food, so quite often someone will come in for a free meal and they will pick up a leaflet about the village and they might end up self-referring in here. We work with the council who make referrals.
0: These homes cost more than $100,000 each to build. Josh argues that they're cheaper than the cost of typical social housing in the UK. The organisation holds charity events and auctions to cover their costs. They also get donations and invite companies to sponsor a house. And their work has been supported by people from all over the world, including famous actors like George Clooney and Leonardo DiCaprio. I wonder, though, if some might be surprised that homeless people are living in such high-quality homes.
4: Quite often, actually, this place gets confused for kind of an upmarket holiday location. That was kind of the idea, was to sort of turn the traditional concept of homelessness accommodation, which tends to be really squalid, really awful, often the absolute bare minimum, and turn that on its head and try and give people a place that's uplifting, that's cosy, that feels it's got some beauty and

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1: With tasks that people have to do, including emptying the bins, wiping surfaces. So it's very much a community space. Someone who was once a resident at this village is Jane, and she's here now. Hi, Jane.
2: Hi.
1: Jane, I've heard you make a mean cup of tea.
2: Yeah, of course I can make you one of the best cup of teas ever.
1: Let's go.
2: What do you take in your tea?
1: Oh, so I'm actually Kenyan. We like very strong tea.
2: Very strong tea.
1: As Jane starts to make me a brew, we get chatting about her life.
2: The reason I ended up homeless was because my mum passed away in 2020, and I was kind of sofa surfing with my friends and my sister before that, and I was in and out of B&Bs and hostels, and it was a really bad experience for me because there was a curfew. I wasn't allowed any visitors or anything like that. It was just a really bad time for me, and I didn't like it. I didn't feel safe or secure or anything.
1: And so how did you then learn about Social Bike Village?
2: A friend told me about this flyer, so I looked it up online. I emailed the Social Bite, and next again few days they emailed me back asking if I wanted to go for a visit, which I did, and a few weeks later I was moved into the village.
1: How was that feeling when you moved into the village and you had your very own space?
2: I mean, I was really shy when I first moved in. I didn't know anybody. I didn't know what I was doing. But then the first couple of weeks, I started adjusting, and I was planning activities with people and going for sea swims and just being me.
1: You lived here for about 2 years, right?
2: Yeah.
1: How did it feel when you had to leave?
2: When I left the village, I was quite upset because I was leaving behind my Social Bite family. I just wanted to take them all with me, but I couldn't. But now that I've got my own flat, I'm happy and secure, and I still come down and see the village.
1: Yeah. And you know you can always come back and visit with your family here.
2: Yeah, yeah. I mean, Social Bite are never going to get rid of me. They're stuck with me until the day I die. That's that done. Yeah. Yeah.
1: Like Jane, people who've left the village can still visit the hub for a hot meal or just a chat.
3: If you're lonely, ain't got no friends, no type of future.
1: And for Michael, the former resident we met earlier, Social Bite has given him more than just a home. It's given him a community of people he now calls friends, something that inspired him to write a song.

0: You're listening to People Fixing the World from the BBC World Service with me, Myra Anubi. Now, I've left the village in Scotland and I'm back in the office in London. And for many of us, offices are constantly buzzing with activity during the day. But as soon as people finish their shift, they're just empty spaces that could serve a very different purpose. Now, I've got my colleague, Alex Collins, who visited a project in France using this idea to help tackle homelessness. Alex, let's just start with the problem. How big is this in France?
1: Hello, Myra. Well, according to a 2022 report by the French charity the Abbé Pierre Foundation, it's estimated that there are around 300,000 people in France who are homeless. But I was really interested in looking at the city of Nantes in the northwest region of France, where the situation is particularly bad. This has been a result of housing shortages, rising rents and significant intra-European migration. So thousands of people are on waiting lists for emergency accommodation. But the reality is that the city government just doesn't have enough housing stock.
0: I mean, I'm surprised that there's such a big issue in France. But also, I can't really wrap my head around this. How can offices help?
1: Well, there is a project called Bureau de Coeur, which literally translates from the French as Office of the Heart. Started in 2020, the scheme uses office space to house homeless people. I went to the outskirts of Nantes to meet someone who's taking part in the scheme.

0: I'm meeting Frederick at the place where he lives. It's not your standard accommodation. It's in the office of a software company called Eprisia. He takes me through the modern open plan office, past workers at their desks, to the room he sleeps in at night.
1: We're now walking down the corridor in the office. Past a few doors, I can see a meeting room on the left and some office workers on the right, and we're just turning into a room.
2: Here's my stuff, my detergent to do my washing and a bottle of water. I don't have many things. It's not my home. As it's an office space for the company, I try not to make my presence noticed too much.
0: It's a modest space with plain white walls, and at the far end is a large desk with two computers, which in the day are used by workers. The biggest object in the room is a rectangular box, which looks at first like an office cabinet. But to my surprise, it contains a fold-out bed.
1: Okay, can you just show me the bed? The bed is being pulled down. It's on the side of a wall and it just flips down. It's a very clever use of space.
0: On the opposite side of the wall to the bed is a modest cabinet where Frederick keeps his small number of possessions. On top of that is some ingredients for cooking.
1: So you've also got some food there. You've got a lemon, some nuts.
2: Yes, I also have some pistachios and some baby onions.
1: Do you want to show us where you cook?
0: We head to a kitchen area, which staff members use in the day to eat their lunch. It's the space that Frederick uses to make dinner in the evening.
2: So I have everything I need. A coffee machine, plates, a sink, a fridge.
1: You've got your own shelf on the fridge with a little post-it note with your name. That's very handy, so everyone knows not to touch your food.
0: Occasionally, Frederick has a coffee with some of the staff, but normally he leaves when they arrive. He says weekends can be lonely because no one is around. After a couple of minutes in the kitchen, Frederick begins to tell me how he ended up on the streets.
3: Donc la maman devait venir habiter sur Nantes.
2: The last few years living in Nantes have been hard. I became depressed after my daughter was born. Her mother stopped me from seeing her. I didn't see her first steps. I didn't hear her first words. As a result, I quit my job and I couldn't see the point of working. My life fell apart. I didn't even claim benefits. I couldn't pay the rent. So eventually, I was kicked out of my flat.
1: Where did you sleep when you were on the street?
2: There were two buildings that I slept in regularly. In one, I slept on the 12th floor. I know that most people don't go down the stairs at that height. They use the lift. So I was sleeping in the staircase for about 2 years.
1: It must have been very difficult.
2: Yes, it was difficult, but I kept my spirits up and I had to stay strong.
0: While sleeping rough, Frederick found a job as a gardener. He applied for social housing, but was rejected for not having a regular paycheck. It was at this point he was put in touch with Bureau de Coeur, and days later moved into the Eprisia offices. So how does the scheme actually work for companies who are hosting?
4: My name is Guillaume Guérineau. I'm the co-manager of the company Eprisia, and it's our second guest. We work with the Bureau de Coeur from 6 months.
0: To make it viable for company owners like Guillaume to participate in the scheme, a contract is drawn up for each guest. In Frederick's, there's an arrangement that he leaves the office at 8 a.m. in the morning and is allowed to come back for 7 p.m.
4: At the beginning, some of the women worried because they were a bit scared of being in the office alone with a man that they don't know. Frederick was never left in the office with women.
1: But it's fine.
4: Now it's fine that they know him and it's okay.
1: And you wonder whether that's changed people's attitudes about people who are homeless.
4: They learn to understand and to know people who live in the street. The second guest we have, human connection. It's a new way to understand people, to live with people, to have empathy.
0: The ambition of the charity is to help those staying in offices into permanent work and secure housing. Bureau de Coeur believes having a stable place to sleep makes this easier. Every month, a meeting takes place with the resident and relevant support agencies to ensure everything is staying on track.
5: Vers Beaujoire.
6: Beaujoire. Départ prévu dans moins d'une minute.
1: I've just got on the number 3 tram to meet Pierre-Yves Loeyck. He's actually the founder of Bureau de Coeur. As I've spent time around Nantes, I've seen quite a high number of people who are begging on the street, including those who look to be in some form of psychological distress and also are either drinking or taking some form of drugs. And it just shows you that solving the problem of homelessness in a city like Nantes is extremely complex. I'm inside the office of advertising agency Nobilito. It's a business Pierre-Yves runs alongside Bureau de Coeur, so it's no surprise to find that he's also hosting a person who is homeless there.
6: He's here one month ago.
1: It's weird. I am literally in its big office, but in the corner here, it does feel like suddenly if I turn this way and look straight forward, it looks like someone's bedroom. A black curtain gives a degree of privacy, but there's also a sofa, which is long enough for someone to sleep on. I can even see the sheets on the bed there. To ensure a respectful experience for the guest, offices are inspected by Bureau de Coeur volunteers in advance. Guests must have access to a toilet and shower and cooking facilities. Not every office has a bed, but many provide sofas that are decent enough. A lot of people who are homeless have drug addiction problems and have psychiatric problems. Do you see, to some degree, your project might miss those people out?
7: Yes, we can't welcome people who have drug addiction problems, because if we want companies to open their doors, we have to guarantee them that there will be no health problems, that people won't be squatting in the building and want to settle in the building permanently.
1: So far, the scheme has helped over 100 people, but Pierre-Yves acknowledges that it's addressing only a small fraction of the homeless problem in Nantes. However, he says the solution goes beyond helping vulnerable people off the streets.
7: We commissioned a study that confirmed that companies who took part in our scheme had happier employees compared to the standard French office. In the end, I find companies do this because they think it's the moral thing to do.
1: But what does staff in his own office think about the scheme? Wandering around, I met Claire and asked her what she thought about the office providing space for a person who is homeless.
8: They sold the idea to me pretty, like, well done. when you think about it, it's pretty logical. I mean, like, when we're out of the office, it's just empty space and a lot of space and that can be comfy. So if that can help someone in a difficult situation, I say go for it.
9: I have to say, Claire has me rethinking our own office space. It's a creative way of tackling the problem, but I wonder, Alex, how much success has it had?
1: Well, according to Bureau de Coeur, over 90% of the participants who use the scheme end up in permanent jobs and housing, which is pretty good numbers in my mind. And it's also a win for the public purse too. While a traditional emergency shelter bed costs public authorities around $10,000 a year, a placement here costs around $2,000 because the office already exists.
9: But I did notice that there only seems to be one homeless person per office at a time. I wonder, are there any plans to increase that?
1: Well, that's right, Myra. They do have a strict policy of one guest per office, and that's because Pierre-Yves thinks that individuals deserve what he calls a sense of dignity and privacy. Saying that, the one way to get around this policy is obviously, as you say, is to upscale. So they now have 40 participating offices in Nantes. It's also spread into other French cities and across Europe in places like Lisbon and Brussels, helping over 1,000 people.
9: Right. Well, I'm going to impress you with the little French I know and say merci, Alex, for what we've heard today.
1: Merci, Myra.
9: And that brings us to the end of the programme. I wonder, though, if your office could be used to house homeless people at night. Let me know what you think by sending me a voice note or a message to the WhatsApp number +44 8000 321 721. And join me again next week for your weekly reminder that solutions do exist. Until then, I'm Myra Anubi. Thanks for listening.
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13: This is the BBC World Service, and coming up after the news, the global story. In the words of a former U.S. official, on September 11th, 2001, the terrorists hijacked not just airplanes, but also the direction of U.S. foreign policy. 25 years on, what are the unintended consequences of the war on terror? Join me, Asma Khalid, in 2 minutes.
14: BBC News with Chris Barrow. Saudi Arabia has shut down a major pipeline that pumps oil towards the Red Sea, bypassing the Strait of Hormuz, after it was attacked by drones launched from inside Iraq. Similar attacks have been blamed on Iran-backed militias. It comes as Iran's Houthi allies seize control of Yemen's entire Red Sea coast, consolidating their grip on another key shipping route. President Trump has used remarks at a memorial ceremony marking the 25th anniversary of the September the 11th attacks to defend the US-led war on Iran. He saluted the US military, who he said served in the war on terror, including against Iran. The Democratic Republic of Congo has confirmed that the Ebola outbreak that claimed over 3,000 lives has spread to the northwest. The governor of South Ubangi province said tests have identified the deadly Bundibugyo strain. A British crypto billionaire is giving almost $50 million to the right-wing Reform UK party. Ben Dilo was convicted in the United States of a banking secrecy violation, but pardoned by President Trump. It's the biggest ever single donation to a British political party. The artificial intelligence firm OpenAI has confirmed another case of its agents evading controls and accessing the internet to target a website. OpenAI said agents it was testing attacked a software service called Ruby Gems in May. South Korea says the North has fired a number of short-range ballistic missiles into the sea to its east. It comes one day after South Korea, Japan and the United States ended joint military drills to test their preparedness against threats from Pyongyang. Officials in Tennessee and the US have agreed to rename Nashville Airport after the singer and songwriter Dolly Parton, who died last month. And that's the latest world news from the BBC.
13: To those of you all who were too young or maybe not alive 25 years ago, I don't know if I can fully explain just how earth-shattering the morning of September 11th, 2001 felt. The horror of watching the second plane hit the World Trade Center live on TV while sitting in high school. Nearly 3,000 victims. The President of the United States in the Oval Office that evening trying to comfort a scared nation.
15: I've directed the full resources of our intelligence and law enforcement communities to find those responsible and to bring them to justice. We will make no distinction between the terrorists who committed these acts and those who harbor them.
13: I was only a teenager, but it was clear to me the world as we knew it was over. The attacks would forever change our American psyche, our sense of safety, how we as a country viewed people like me, its Muslim citizens. But in the years that followed, the way America responded to the attacks also changed the United States' relationship with the world. From the BBC, I'm Asma Khalid in Washington, D.C. And today on The Global Story, 25 years on, did America win the war on terror?
16: So I'm Frank Gardner. I was BBC Middle East correspondent, first in the Gulf and then in Egypt. And after 9/11, that then morphed into covering security. They wanted to call me war on terror correspondent. I said, look,
13: really?
16: That's not going to fit on the television. That's too many words. And I don't like the entire phrase anyhow. So I changed it to security correspondent. I was Britain's first security correspondent. And there's quite a few now.
17: Well, Frank, I should say before we kick things off, you've done this so many times, so I should say welcome back, old friend, to the Global Story.
16: You're very kind.
17: It's always a pleasure to have you on.
16: Well, thanks very much, Asma. It's nice to be back on the program. I think before I begin, I want to pay tribute to the victims of 9/11. As somebody myself who is a victim of terrorism, I was shot 6 times by Al-Qaeda gunmen in Saudi Arabia in 2004. I have to use a wheelchair for the rest of my life. And you have my sympathies. All those families, all those who suffered as a result of 9/11, you have my respect and sympathy.
17: And thank you also for sharing that with some of our listeners who may not know your story. I would say for the last 25 years, the guiding framework of U.S. foreign policy, it has been the war on terror. And the question on my mind as we have this conversation is fundamentally, is the war on terror over? And Frank, I want to begin with September 11th itself. We are having this conversation 25 years after the attacks on that day. And I read this piece recently in the New York Times written by Peter Bergen. He was one of the Western journalists who met Osama bin Laden for an interview in the years prior to 2001. And in that New York Times essay, Peter Bergen wrote that in the lead up to the attacks, bin Laden truly believed that America was a paper tiger, and his intention was to drive the United States from the region. In other words, in his view, Osama bin Laden did not anticipate a decades-long war that went on to consume Iraq. Frank, you've covered terrorist organizations for a number of years. I'm curious what you make of that conceit, and is that an accurate kind of representation of the starting point?
16: I'm not sure I entirely agree with Peter Bergen there, because bin Laden, he was a long-term planner. He said, look, this is going to go on a long time beyond me. He wanted to set off a multi-generational struggle between what is called Dar al-Islam, the House of Islam, you'll be familiar with this, and Dar al-Harb, the House of War, the Land of War, you know, going right back to the time of the early Islamic conquests. I mean, I certainly agree that he wanted to drive U.S. forces out of the region, no question about that. But I don't think he ever thought it would be a quick fix. He knew it was going to take quite some time.
17: Did you have a sense of, in that immediate aftermath of the September 11th attacks, that Al-Qaeda was anticipating a specific response? What, in your view, did Osama bin Laden, did Al-Qaeda expect would happen?
16: Yeah, he wanted to set off a war, I think, between Muslims and non-Muslims, and he wanted the vast majority of Muslims who did not espouse Al-Qaeda's cause, he wanted to draw more of them into it with a view to expelling Americans from the Middle East, to cleanse the Arabian Peninsula of what he called and what jihadists still call crusaders, Salibiyin, I think it is, people of the cross, from the land that, you know, where Islam sprang up from, of course, all those centuries ago.
17: He wanted U.S. military bases out of Saudi Arabia, essentially, you're saying.
16: Absolutely, yes. I mean, he was furious with his own Saudi government, because bin Laden was a Saudi, although ethnically his family come from Yemen. But his government, the Saudi government, of course, after the 1990 invasion by Iraq of Kuwait, bin Laden had come out of Afghanistan with his so-called Arab Afghans, the Mujahideen, saying, we can do the job. We will expel them for you. And the Saudis said, well, that's very kind of you. Thanks very much. But actually, we're going to get the Americans to do it. The U.S. Army. What? What? The U.S. Army's going to come in here and do it? Yeah, we're, you know, they've got a pretty big army. Words to that effect. I mean, I'm paraphrasing here. And he was so appalled about that, that that turned him against the Saudi government. He moved to Sudan and he was stripped of his nationality and moved to Afghanistan.
17: So, Frank, if I'm understanding you correctly, the immediate consequences from your perspective of what Al-Qaeda anticipated were twofold. They had an intention to try to get rid of U.S. military bases, U.S. military intervention in the Middle East. And secondly, they did anticipate, Osama bin Laden, in your view, did anticipate a sort of global war. In fact, you're saying he wanted that. And 9 days after September 11th, we saw the U.S. President George W. Bush go to Congress and talk about America's plans to respond.
18: Our grief has turned to anger, and anger to resolution. Whether we bring our enemies to justice or bring justice to our enemies, justice will be done.
13: And he's speaking not just to lawmakers in the room. There are family members of those who were killed on September 11th who are in the gallery. I mean, the American public across the nation was watching and tuning in.
18: Our war on terror begins with Al-Qaeda, but it does not end there. It will not end until every terrorist group of global reach has been found, stopped, and defeated.
13: And we hear President Bush use that phrase, which is now known across the world, war on terror. In hindsight, it appears that even from the outset, the American president was indicating that the U.S. response would become extraordinarily wide, vast, that this would be a military campaign unlike something we had seen before.
16: Yeah, in the immediate hours after the 9/11 attacks, I've been told by somebody who was in the heart of UK government that there was a fear that neocons, neoconservatives, hardliners close to President Bush were going to persuade him to lash out at Iraq. This is two years before the Iraq War. Mm-hmm. We're going to lash out at Iraq, possibly with a nuclear weapon, because America was so wounded by this. Now, nothing became of that. Within 24 hours, the heads of British security and intelligence agencies flew to Washington, they flew to D.C., sat down with their U.S. counterparts and formulated a strategy for taking down Al-Qaeda. It was pretty clear right from the beginning as to where this was.
13: They saw the fingerprints over it right away.
16: Absolutely, because it didn't come out of nowhere. I think, you know, it's important to remind ourselves, this was not a surprise attack. The bits of the pieces of the jigsaw were all there, but they were not being joined up by US intelligence. The FBI and the CIA were not sharing intel between them. It was stovepiped, and that was catastrophic. And that's all very clearly laid out in the 9/11 Commission report, where they have said, you know, this was a failure of intelligence, a failure of imagination, a failure to share it. So it was avoidable, and that's the tragedy of it. Because Bin Laden had been around for quite some time. You know, he'd, back in the late 80s, he was considered almost a good guy. He used his family's money to fight the Soviets when the CIA was delivering bundles of cash and Pakistani weapons to Afghan Mujahideen to fight the Russians. When that war ended, when that occupation ended, Bin Laden was at a loose end. Came back to Saudi. The Americans were in Somalia doing Operation Restore Hope, and Bin Laden's people bombed a hotel in Yemen. Of course, in 1998, Al-Qaeda blew up the U.S. embassies in Nairobi and Dar es Salaam in Tanzania.
19: Car bombs exploded minutes apart.
20: Kenyan television is reporting that a van packed with explosives caused that blast. There are unconfirmed reports that an Arab-speaking suspect has now been taken into custody.
19: Glass and debris cut through a long line of people waiting to get into a bank on the same street, turning the sidewalk red with blood.
16: Killing hundreds of people, and President Clinton, at the time, responded with his missiles, hitting bases in Sudan and Afghanistan.
21: Today, I ordered our armed forces to strike at terrorist-related facilities in Afghanistan and Sudan because of the threat they present to our national security. I have said many times that terrorism is one of the greatest dangers we face in this new global era.
16: So, long before 9/11, the CIA knew about Bin Laden. They even had a unit called Alex Station, whose task it was to hunt him down.
13: Well, initially, the physical manifestation of the war on terror was Afghanistan and the efforts to root out the Taliban. It then took on, let's say, phase two in March of 2003, when the United States invaded Iraq. And in the United States, we think of the Iraq war as a huge expense of resources, a tremendous amount of life lost, American soldiers, Iraqis as well, of course. And the war ended up lasting nearly 9 years and became increasingly controversial and frankly, deeply unpopular here at home as well. It also had this unintended effect
17: on the region and on the neighborhood. Can you explain that?
16: The 2001 CIA, joint CIA-Afghan invasion of Afghanistan to push out the Taliban had plenty of justification. The Taliban had allowed al-Qaeda to use Afghanistan as a base from which to launch the biggest terrorist attack on the United States in its history, the 9/11 attacks. So the US government demanded the Taliban hand over bin Laden and all those complicit in the attacks. The Taliban refused.
17: Yes.
16: But there was some justification for that. There wasn't a justification, history proved, for the 2003 Iraq invasion. It was done under false premises. It's very, very different. There was a false theory doing the rounds in Washington in government circles that Saddam Hussein was somehow in league with al-Qaeda, that he had these weapons of mass destruction. No, he didn't. Al-Qaeda hated Saddam Hussein. They considered him an apostate, and he hated Muslim Islamists. He didn't like them. And he did, in the past, have weapons of mass destruction, chemical weapons, a biological research program. He was looking at trying to get hold of nuclear weapons. All of that was destroyed after the 1991 Desert Storm campaign that followed Saddam's and Iraq's invasion of Kuwait the year before. So there were no WMD. It was based on false intelligence that was a disaster for Western intelligence. It was their biggest setback. Subsequently, catastrophic mistakes were made in the occupation, really stupid, avoidable mistakes, like disbanding the Iraqi army. Most people in the Iraqi army would have been happy to serve under a puppet president appointed by the United States. But no, they went and took away their uniforms, took away their pride, and so immediately forming the core of an insurgency straight away. In the immediate aftermath of the March 2003 US-led invasion of Iraq, Osama bin Laden issued a kind of call to arms, a da'wah, an invitation to Muslims all over the world to come and join what he called the righteous jihad to reverse that invasion. And he said, it doesn't matter if you support, as he called it, the usurper, the apostate in Baghdad, referring to Iraq's President Saddam Hussein. It's not about that. He said, you've got a religious duty to come to Iraq. And they did. Jihadists came in their thousands from Tunisia, from North Africa, East Africa, from Europe to come and fight. And that ultimately became so-called Islamic State, ISIS, which had a transnational reach. So that was very much as a result, initially, of Osama bin Laden's call to arms.
17: What did the invasion mean for the wider region, and specifically for Iran? I mean, just to geographically place us, Iran and Iraq are neighbors, longtime rivals. What was Iran's reaction to the invasion?
16: When the U.S. launched its invasion of Iraq in 2003, Iran was really worried. They thought, we're next.
17: And not for no reason. I mean, George W. Bush referred to Iran as part of the axis of evil.
16: Indeed. There were plenty of people close to President Bush in the U.S. centers of power saying, now it's time to clean up the Middle East. And there was a real fear in Iran that they were next. But they ultimately benefited massively in the end from the 2003 U.S. invasion.
17: How so, Frank?
16: It upset the entire chessboard of the Middle East, to the advantage of Iran, to the disadvantage of countries like Saudi Arabia. Because what it did was that it ushered in Iranian-backed militias and religious leaders. It overthrew the extremely oppressive but Sunni Ba'athist regime of Saddam Hussein, replacing it with a pro-Iran regime, essentially. And it set off a civil war. And within that chaos, Iranian-backed militias and proxies flourished.
17: By the time the Iraq war is officially over, you have a situation now where Iran, Iraq's next-door neighbor, is emboldened, it is strengthened. You also have the group that refers to itself as the Islamic State that emerges as a major threat. We see attacks on Europe. we see this group wreaking havoc in the Middle East. And Frank, we are having this conversation as the United States marks 25 years since the September 11th attacks. And I don't know that if anyone could have foreseen on that day that 25 years later, regardless of whether you feel that they are all interconnected, that my country, the United States, is still involved in the region broadly. Is there the risk that America's sustained presence in the Middle East could lead to additional and new threats to the United States?
16: Is there a risk that the Iran war is going to bounce back in the United States? Well, yes. I mean, to some extent, I think that's already happened because there are signs that Iran, which has quite a well-developed cyber espionage, cyber hacking program, along with North Korea, Russia and China, that it's been scoping out part of America's electricity grid. You know, Iran's not going to invade the United States, but it can hurt the US in other ways, as it's already doing by driving up gasoline prices at the pump. And if they're able to get their Houthi allies in Yemen, for example, to choke off the narrow waterway on the other side of the Arabian Peninsula, the one that separates Arabia from Africa, that's going to drive up petrol prices and oil prices, everything else, even more. So this country, Iran, that has been under huge sanctions for many years, is able to lash out and fight back in unforeseen ways. So you can have the most powerful military in the world, but even a weak country can fight asymmetric warfare against you if you don't plan carefully enough for the consequences. And that is what we're seeing in the conflict of the US versus Iran.
17: Is the war on terror, in your view, officially over?
16: I'm hesitating to answer that because we could wake up tomorrow to some hideous terrorist attack on the streets of a European city or, God forbid, anywhere. But so, terrorism is never going to go completely away. But the ability, the reach, the power, the extent of both Al-Qaeda and ISIS, so-called Islamic State, they've both been massively reduced. Their ability to plan something on the scale of 9/11 has been not completely eliminated, but made far harder by better intelligence and just better practice. And the mistakes that were made that led up to 9/11, it's unlikely they would be made again, but not impossible. Never say never. So is the war on terror over? Nobody talks about it, at least on this side of the Atlantic, anymore. The attention of governments on this side of the Atlantic in Europe has been more on, frankly, the threat from Russia, but due to the war in Ukraine, which has been raging for 4.5 years. And the threats coming out of Moscow are being ramped up in the form of cyber attacks, sabotage, mysterious arson attacks on warehouses, or worse things like cargo planes being brought down by devices smuggled on board planes. It's pretty scary stuff. So, frankly, domestic counterterrorism here, although it hasn't gone away, is being overshadowed by the threat of state-sponsored terrorism and activities by Russia and, to a lesser extent, China.
17: Let me follow up on that, Frank. What do you see as the consequences of the United States' almost laser focus on the Middle East over the past 25 years?
16: I think one of the unintended consequences of 9/11, which is something that is going to become increasingly important, is that in the 25 years since then, while trillions of dollars have been spent in the Middle East and the wider Middle East, on Afghanistan, Iraq, the Gulf, and so on, China has become this mega power. They didn't get involved in those wars. They've sat back and they've watched as blood and treasure was spent. But they have become immensely rich and powerful. They are now the world's foremost industrial power. Their navy is huge. It's the largest navy in the world. And they are looking to take on the United States as the global leader in AI, in quantum, in quantum computing, in pretty much every aspect of the economy. And they've been cornering the market in things like electric vehicles, solar power, green energy. They've been cornering the market in rare earth. And so it's not just about military power. You've got to look beyond that. It's about what is your ability to project power, but to be able to gather in all the resources you need. And China's been very good at that. It's been quietly playing the long game while the West has been distracted by the war on terror.
17: Final question for you, Frank. Did the war on terror leave the United States safer? And the reason I ask this is I've heard many Americans point out that in the years since the September 11th attacks, the U.S. has not suffered from an attack akin to that on American soil. I mean, did the United States ultimately win the war?
16: Bits of it, I think, have been successful and were justified. Bits of it weren't. So let's be clear about this. In the immediate aftermath of September the 11th, there is no way that the United States could leave al-Qaeda immune in its camps in Afghanistan to plot another 9/11. It had to do something. And pretty much the whole world was behind it. Even President Putin, the newly appointed president of Russia, offered his help.
17: Mm-hmm.
16: It's extraordinary to think of it now, but the world had sympathy, most of it, not all of it. Has it made it safer? The 2003 Iraq War, I don't think, made it safer. It's been a massive waste of blood and treasure. And it's emboldened Iran in ways that is now coming back to hurt the United States and the rest of the world. But the 20, and I would say this to mothers of servicemen and women who died in Afghanistan, for the 20 years from 2001 to 2021, those 20 years that the Taliban were out of power in Afghanistan and there was a semblance of democracy. It wasn't peace, but there was not a single successful terrorist attack launched from Afghanistan in those 20 years. So It's a lot of people are saying, what a waste. Why did we even go there? Why, you know, what was the point of all of that? No, it stopped terrorism, international terrorism, for all that time. And it served as a warning even to the Taliban government of today, extreme as it is. It's a warning to them not to allow al-Qaeda to do that kind of thing again. So it wasn't wasted, but I can understand how it must feel like that, you know, for people who've lost limbs and nearest and dearest and next of kin.
17: Well, on that note, Frank, thank you for joining us on The Global Story. We really appreciate it.
16: Thank you.
17: You know, as I had that conversation with Frank, it made me think that regardless of whether the war on terror is truly over, to me, one of the lasting legacies is that the United States seems unable to quit the Middle East. It is notable that here we are 25 years later and the U.S. is embroiled in yet another conflict in the region, this time the ongoing war in Iran. And the key difference is that here in the U.S., domestically, in the immediate aftermath of September 11, 2001, there was widespread support for U.S. military action in response to those attacks. But when it comes to Iran, polls indicate that it is amongst the most unpopular military conflicts in recent American history. And in this moment, I would say that after 25 years of foreign interventions, there is a feeling of exhaustion in the country. And you know, at times I would say not even just exhaustion, there is real anger and confusion you hear among some American voters about what we as a nation are doing and why we are still involved in the Middle East. And as we look at Iran for now, there is no clear end in sight. That's it for The Global Story today. Our thanks again to Frank Gardner. If you appreciated our show today, a reminder that you can always find more from us if you subscribe to The Global Story as a podcast. We are available wherever you listen to your favorite shows. Thanks, as always, for spending some time with us, and we'll talk to you again on Monday.
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1: Welcome to the newsroom. I'm Janat Jalil. Iranian-backed Houthi fighters in Yemen cement their control of a key waterway, seizing the entire Red Sea coast of the country.
2: Navigation remains safe for all shipping companies except Saudi vessels in the Strait of Bab el-Mandeb.
1: India hosts a BRICS summit. Will it challenge a Western-dominated world? The Democratic Republic of Congo says the Ebola outbreak has spread to a new part of the country in the northwest. A bill to legalise assisted dying in England and Wales is rejected by MPs to the relief of disability campaigners.
3: Thank you to every MP that voted against. Thank you for everything because you really have changed our lives.
1: And the Punjabi singer making history at London's Wembley Stadium. That's after this bulletin.
4: BBC News with Chris Barrow. Saudi Arabia has shut down a major oil pipeline that pumps crude towards the Red Sea, bypassing the Strait of Hormuz after it was attacked by drones launched from inside Iraq. Peter Hyatt reports.
5: Saudi Arabia said the drones were launched from Iraqi territory, and Iraq has responded by sacking a military commander from an area where pro-Iranian Shiite militias are known to operate. The pipeline has been moving 4 or 5% of global oil supply in recent months. It's part of Saudi Arabia's effort to get round the restrictions on using the Strait of Hormuz. So closing it now means the flow of oil from the Middle East is being reduced still further, at least until repairs are carried out. Adding to Saudi Arabia's problems, Iran's Houthi allies have seized control of Yemen's entire Red Sea coast. They say they'll ban Saudi shipping in the Bab el-Mandeb Strait, which they now control.
4: President Trump has used remarks at a memorial ceremony marking the 25th anniversary of the September the 11th attacks to defend the US-led war on Iran. Speaking at the Pentagon in Washington, he saluted the US military, who he said served in the war on terror, including against Iran. The Democratic Republic of Congo has confirmed the Ebola outbreak that's claimed over 3,000 lives has spread to the country's northwest. The number of cases nationwide now exceeds 7,000, with an estimated death rate close to 50%. David Bamford has the details.
6: The governor of South Ubangi province said tests have identified the deadly Bundibuyo strain of Ebola. He urged residents to follow strict prevention measures, including regular hand washing and avoiding gatherings. So far, one death has been confirmed. South Ubangi borders the Central African Republic and Congo Brazzaville. It becomes the seventh province to be affected by Ebola. All the others are in the northeast. Controlling this latest outbreak in Congo has proved difficult because of its weak health infrastructure. Vaccine trials have begun, but mass manufacturing is still some months away.
4: A British crypto billionaire is giving £36 million, almost $50 million, to the right-wing Reform UK party. Ben Dilo said he wanted a level playing field ahead of the next general election, which must be held by 2029. With the latest for us, here's Greg McKenzie.
7: He's handed that entire amount to Reform up front and potentially now gives Nigel Farage something his party hadn't previously had, which is the firing power financially and the infrastructure now to compete nationally with the other parties. So Reform could use that money to move headquarters, they could start bringing in campaigning managers and start preparing for an election years ahead.
4: This is the world news from the BBC. The head of Britain's armed forces, Sir Richard Knighton, says 500,000 Russian soldiers have been killed in Ukraine since the start of Russia's full-scale invasion. On Wednesday, Ukraine said the number of Russian military personnel killed or wounded in that time had passed 1.5 million. Our diplomatic correspondent James Landale is in Kyiv.
8: Western officials said there was no evidence to suggest the loss of life was shifting the thinking of President Putin and his reluctance to compromise on his war aims. Such has been Russia's slow progress on the battlefield. It is increasingly focusing its attacks on Ukrainian infrastructure, using newer and faster jet-powered drones. In recent days, Russia's launched deadly strikes on shopping malls in eastern cities, and in Kyiv, it's begun targeting petrol stations in what President Zelensky described as increasingly terroristic attacks.
4: The artificial intelligence firm OpenAI has confirmed another case of its agents evading controls and accessing the internet to target a website. OpenAI said agents it was testing attacked a software service called RubyGems in May, 2 months before the well-known attack on the coding site Hugging Face. RubyGems said the incident had led it to temporarily suspend new accounts. The new report adds to concerns that advanced AI may be hard for humans to control. The US says its largest ever outbreak of cyclosporiasis food poisoning has ended. The outbreak, linked to contaminated lettuce imported from Mexico, prompted one of the largest food recalls in recent years. Nearly 13,000 people in 21 states fell ill. Two died. Officials in the US state of Tennessee have agreed to rename Nashville Airport after the singer and songwriter Dolly Parton, who died last month. It would be the first time one of America's 50 busiest airports would be named after a woman. That's the latest BBC News.
1: You're listening to The Newsroom from the BBC World Service with me, Janat Jalil. Iranian-backed Houthi fighters have now seized control of Yemen's entire Red Sea coast in a lightning offensive that cemented their grip on a vital maritime corridor. An eyewitness said gunmen were deploying along a key international shipping route, the Bab al-Mandab Strait, and driving around in military vehicles. Officials in the Saudi-backed Yemeni government say the Houthis have also seized several islands in or near the Bab al-Mandab Strait, which has become an increasingly important route for Saudi Arabia's oil exports, since Iran blocked shipping through the Strait of Hormuz in response to the US-Israel war on it. The Houthi military spokesman Yahya Sari had this to say.
2: Navigation remains safe for all shipping companies except Saudi vessels in the Strait of Bab el-Mandeb, a strategic link between the Indian Ocean and the Mediterranean Sea via the Red Sea and the Suez Canal.
1: Meanwhile, Saudi Arabia says it was forced to shut down a major oil pipeline after it was attacked by drones launched from inside Iraq. The UN says the latest fighting in Yemen has killed hundreds of people and displaced tens of thousands more. Our correspondent, Lise Doucette, explained how significant the Houthi advance in Yemen was.
9: This is hugely significant. It essentially opens up a second front in this crucial area. We have, of course, been focusing on for many months. The main theater of war is in the Strait of Hormuz. And there's been observations, including from U.S. officials in recent days, about how they've been able to loosen Iran's grip on that strategic choke point, that they're now managing to get many, many more tankers through, exporting many, many more millions of barrels of oil, whereas the Iranians are being prevented from exporting their oil. So we see in this move by the Houthis, who are not completely tied to Iran, they have their own interests in the region, but on this they seem aligned, that Iran now wants to exercise even greater leverage geographically and politically by maintaining a hold over the second choke point, just south of the Persian Gulf. Now you have the Bab el-Mandeb Strait on the Red Sea. But you heard from the spokesperson making it very clear they don't want the Americans to be drawn in. They promise not to disrupt maritime trade except for the Saudis.
10: And just how crucial is that Bab el-Mandeb Strait? We've heard so much about the Strait of Hormuz. How about this particular choke point?
9: It's particularly important for Saudi Arabia, because Saudi Arabia, being prevented from exporting through the Strait of Hormuz, has been turning to the Red Sea, which is the link between the Suez Canal in the north and the Gulf of Aden. And I know from recently speaking to Saudi officials, they were putting all their efforts into developing these alternative routes. And it's been the same with other partners in the Gulf, saying, okay, right, Iran's going to continue to exercise control there. We're going to outsmart them by making the Strait of Hormuz less important. It's very difficult to say just how much of the traffic goes through there. And it's not just oil and gas. There are other really important commodities as well. So this is why you've seen today another spike in oil prices. The market

0: are nervous, and I think it's a very unpredictable and a very volatile situation. What will the Saudis do? They're already bombing today. There are reports that they've asked the Americans to help. So far, they're not, but the discussions are continuing.
1: Lise Doucette speaking to Anchor Desai. Between them, they represent about half of the world's population. Leaders of the BRICS group of nations are meeting in the Indian capital, Delhi, this weekend, and their summit is set to be dominated by the wars in the Middle East and Ukraine, as well as economic challenges. It's the first visit to India by China's leader Xi Jinping since deadly border clashes 7 years ago, and it's hoped that expected talks with his host, Narendra Modi, will mark a thaw in relations between the world's two most populous nations. BRICS was created in 2009 as a forum for major emerging economies, seeking greater influence in institutions traditionally dominated by the West. Our global affairs reporter, Ambrasan Etirajan, told me more.
2: It's a much expanded BRICS. Initially, it was mainly Brazil, India, Russia, China, and then South Africa. Now it has expanded with 11 other members. But the scope is also increasing. It is happening at a critical time. You have the tensions in the Middle East, ongoing Russia's war on Ukraine, and also the U.S. President Trump's tariff on various issues on various countries, particularly targeting those countries which are doing business with Russia, see, for example, and China, India, and many other countries. And why they founded this? Because they felt the Western-backed financial institutions like the World Bank and the International Monetary Fund, they were Western-dominated, and the UN and other agencies are, again, the influence of US and Western Europe are too high. And to balance this, this alternative grouping was formed. But there are also issues, because even though they came together for a common purpose, there are also bilateral issues and tensions. See, for example, like India and China, and again, India's links with the US and Israel, how it is being seen, whether they can have any statement against President Trump. But it is important because it really represents nearly 50% of the world's population, 40% of the GDP. And these are some of the countries which are having the fastest growing economy. So what they say, whether to make trade easier among themselves or to plan for something long term, whether how they can look at trading in local currencies rather than depending heavily on US dollar.
1: So a kind of counterweight, if you like, to the West at a time when Donald Trump's policies, particularly on tariffs and trade, have caused a lot of concern around the world.
2: This will be one of the topics discussed in this meeting, because many of the countries feel that it is disrupting the global trade. And they also feel that these tariffs are unjustified, and because they are being slapped and then removed because of the court orders. So now they want to take a common position. But at the same time, the Trump has also clearly warned about some of the aims of this BRICS. For example, if he was categorically saying they shouldn't even think about an alternative currency to dollar, then he will be imposing severe tariffs on the member states. He was also warning about individual agreements on any of the trade policies. You know, they're going to watch it, how far it is going to be beneficial to each other. Whether they can come out with a statement criticizing President Trump, that's not going to happen, because India is having very close ties with the United States, and the reaction from Washington will be different. What is interesting is, even though the message they want to send out is the existing global order, which they feel that Western dominated, here is the counter-narrative, counter-voice. And it is also interesting, the Iranian president, Masoud Pezeshkian, is also there in Delhi. So you have these people from different countries with a different agenda, and finding a common point, if that's going to be a challenge. For example, Vladimir Putin probably is one of the few countries where he can go freely without the fear of getting arrested, because India is not a signatory to the ICC. And India and Russia, they maintain very close defense and trade ties, especially in the military defense supplies. India heavily relies on Russia. Now, at the same time, this also has given an opportunity for India and China to reset the ties, because it's a first visit by Xi Jinping to India after 7 years. So there is a thaw in relations between Beijing and Delhi, because that's a bilateral meeting on Saturday. It's going to be seen as very crucial in improving ties.
1: Ambrasan Etirajan.

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1: He's played in all this because the virus did spread undetected for some weeks.
2: That's right, it did. It is true that the Americans under the Trump administration have withdrawn funding for the little clinics that were spread right across the Congo. But it's not just the Americans, of course. The Europeans have also withdrawn a lot of aid as well. And dealing with a country like Congo is difficult at the best of times, but with money disappearing the way it has, it's almost impossible.
1: And what progress has there been towards developing a vaccine?
2: Well, remarkably, there has been a lot of work on the vaccines, and human treatment has begun already, but it's still in the early stages, and it's going to be months before they can actually put together significant quantities of the vaccine to make any difference.
1: David Bamford, you're listening to The Newsroom from the BBC World Service. President Trump is visiting Ireland this weekend to meet the country's leaders in Dublin and then to watch the Irish Open golf tournament at his resort in County Clare. Ireland has been a frequent destination for US presidents, as Chris Page reports.
3: Since the 1990s, Ireland has stood out among small countries as hosting a big number of US presidential visits, often with huge public welcomes for the visitors.
4: Over the years, stories of this place have become part of my soul.
5: I am happy to be in Ireland.
6: I am now a free man of Dublin.
3: The roots of the relationship lie in emigration during America's formative years. Almost 1 in 10 Americans now claim Irish ancestry.
7: The wheels of the presidential airliner were running on Irish soil. John F. Kennedy was in the land of his forebears.
3: JFK was the first president to visit Ireland in 1963.
7: This is the man whose great-grandfather somehow scraped together the £4 for a sailing ship passage and emigrated to the United States.
3: Barack Obama was another president with Irish heritage, and he paid homage with humor.
8: My name is Barack Obama of the Moneygall Obamas. And I've come home to find the apostrophe that we lost somewhere along the way.
3: One of the most visible and diplomatically valuable outworkings of the country's links happens every year on the 17th of March in Washington.
9: Let me wish everyone a very happy St. Patrick's Day. And
3: on Ireland's national holiday, the Irish Prime Minister, the Taoiseach, has a meeting and a ceremony with the President.
10: Time-honoured tradition, I'm going to present a bowl of shamrock to the President.
3: Dan Mulhall is a former Irish ambassador to the US.
11: I don't know of any other country that has a guaranteed annual outing in Washington. Some of my European colleagues kind of puzzled as to how Ireland had managed to pull this off.
3: Donald Trump's visit here to Dublin and to the west of Ireland will be different to most of his predecessors. He has no known Irish ancestry. There won't be a large public rally involving him. Protests are being planned, focused on US actions in the Middle East. Dr. Peter McLaughlin believes there are parallels with another visit, that of Ronald Reagan in 1984.
12: The US was severely criticised at that point by people in Ireland at what was going on in the Cold War broadly, but very specifically in Central America. Many people in Ireland would have a cousin or someone who was serving abroad as a nun or a priest in Latin America and was able to bring back these first-hand reports of how there were very controversial associations there with US policy. And yet at the same time, this was the US president. He needed to be courted, and that was the start of the real investment of the US in the Republic of Ireland and indeed Northern Ireland.
13: I want you to know that for this great-grandson of Ireland, this is a moment of joy.
3: Ireland is more used than most nations to hosting the holder of the most powerful office in the world. This weekend of diplomacy and demonstrations will be another episode in a story dating back decades.
1: And that report was by Chris Page. A number of countries have legalised assisted dying in recent years, but it seems England and Wales won't be joining their ranks anytime soon after the British Parliament voted against changing the law

0: on this emotionally charged issue. The terminally ill adults end-of-life bill would have allowed adults who've been told they have less than 6 months to live to get help to end their life, subject to certain safeguards. One of those who has long campaigned for assisted dying to be allowed in the UK is 86-year-old broadcaster Esther Ranson, who is terminally ill with cancer. She has said she is now too physically fragile to travel to another country like Switzerland, where she could legally end her life. She gave her reaction to the no vote on a mobile phone.
1: I'm so sad that people in this country won't have the choice of shortening their own deaths by asking for help. I am sure a change in the law will come. I am deeply sad that it won't come soon enough for many of the people who need it.
0: But one of the MPs who voted against was Ashley Dalton, who is living with stage 4 cancer. She said she was worried that people like her could be pressured or coerced into ending their lives.
2: It's nothing short of irresponsible to scaremonger people like me into believing our deaths will be horrific, when all the evidence suggests that with access to good palliative care, deaths are on the whole gentle. The answer is not to terrify people and their families. It's to sort out palliative care and social care first.
0: It's the second time in 2 years that MPs have voted on the issue. The lower house of parliament, the Commons, voted in favour of assisted dying last year, but after the upper house blocked it, concerns have grown that safeguards may not be robust enough. When the result of this latest vote was announced, our medical editor, Fergus Walsh, was outside the parliament building where supporters and opponents of the bill had gathered.
3: Joy and relief from no campaigners who'd argued that the bill would lead to the coercion of the vulnerable and undermine support for the disabled. Sophie Cleanthus is a disability rights campaigner.
4: The fact that MPs listened, they spoke to us, they heard us, they know that disabled people were terrified of this bill. Thank you to every MP that voted against.
3: But there was dismay among pro-campaigners who only last year were celebrating when MPs backed the same legislation. They argue terminally ill people deserve choice and a pain-free death. Sarah Burns' sister Elise died of breast cancer in July.
5: It just feels like a massive slap in the face. We had to watch her go through hell, essentially. She'd be devastated that after it passed once and then it ran out of time, that it's come back and now it's a no vote.
3: A growing number of countries have legalised assisted dying in recent years, including Canada, Australia, New Zealand, Spain and just last month, France. This is not the end of the assisted dying campaign in Britain. Supporters say they'll be back, but it looks like they'll have to wait until after the next general election to have any hope of changing the law.
0: Fergus Walsh. And staying in England, a museum in the north of the country has removed its ancient Egyptian mummy from public display to reflect what it describes as changing views. The remains of the woman, known as Asru, have been on show at Manchester Museum for 200 years. The woman lived and died in ancient Egypt more than 2,000 years ago. The museum said it had carried out research that showed she would not have wanted her body to be on public display. Rowan Bridge reports.
6: Since being unwrapped, Asru's been on almost constant public display, most recently at Manchester Museum, but no longer. Last year, the museum launched a public consultation on whether her mummified body should continue to be seen by visitors. Around 8,000 people responded, with views roughly evenly divided. And today, these visitors to the museum gave their reaction to the decision.
7: Might as well leave it. It's half of an exhibit if you just have the exterior without the interior of it. You're missing out on kids coming in and learning what mummies looked like.
8: I do understand the point of view of the people who it's been taken from. Yeah, it definitely was the right decision to take it off.
9: Having it in a separate room so that you make that choice about whether you go and see it or not, I think that would be a good compromise, because I think some people would want to see it, and we learn from the artefacts that are in museums. I mean, that's part of the reason behind having museums, isn't it?
6: But the museum said the move reflected changing views about its responsibilities towards ancestors and the communities they represented, and most closely reflects what Asru herself would have wanted. The museum's now considering what should happen to her in the long term. The question of whether mummies should be publicly displayed is a live issue among museums. The British Museum still displays mummies, saying they provide an opportunity to examine how past societies understood death.
0: Rowan Bridge reporting. Diljit Dosanjh has long been one of India's biggest stars. But in recent years, the Sikh singer has made his mark across the world in many different ways, breaking barriers, not just in music, but also in cinema and in fashion. And now he's set to make history again as the first Punjabi artist to headline at London's Wembley Stadium. Our reporter, Shrosh Khan, has been speaking to fans ahead of the concert this weekend.
10: Diljit Dosanjh. Hi, I'm Serena and I'm going to the Diljit concert.
11: Hi, I'm Kasim.
12: The Indian-born singer back in the UK and performing at Wembley. He's set to become the first Punjabi artist to headline at the stadium.
10: Yes, I'm going with my family. 10 out of 10 vibes. My mum and I, we're doing our makeup together. We're going to plan our outfits.
12: Tell us what outfit you're thinking of wearing.
10: I'm going with Indo-Western vibe. So, jumke, some bangles.
12: Fitting that his world tour is called Aura, because that's what he's giving. He's shared a stage with Ed Sheeran, featured on songs with Sia and Saweetie, and pulled Punjabi music into the mainstream. He's appeared on Jimmy Fallon's show in the US, performed at Coachella, and wore a traditional Sikh look at the Met Gala. But Punjabi singer Khushi Kaur says she's happy he's fit a UK return into his busy schedule.
11: I think, like, he's very unapologetically Punjabi, but I think now it's kind of like looking at the likes of Diljit and how he's made it so normalised to be proud of your own culture and to, like, carry the Punjabi flag. I think for me it's like, okay, Khushi, you don't have to, like, fit yourself in a box of kind of like these Western, like, values or these Western styles of music. You can actually be like unapologetically Punjabi.
12: He's well known as an actor too, featuring most recently in a film about political unrest between India and Pakistan in the 80s and 90s. It was pulled from streaming in India with reports it was taken down after the government there intervened. Diljit Dosanjh says he expected it and was glad some people were still able to see it.
11: I think he does make an impact culturally as well in terms of his acting too. And I think it's really good because he sheds light on that history that we kind of like need to kind of like know as a younger generation, especially being born in the UK. For me, it gives me a bit of education too.
12: What song are you going to be bopping to the most?
13: I think Mitra the Junction Te. It's like, Mitra the Junction Te. Laat lagiyan main phalan saariyan.

0: was Diljit Dosanjh's music, ending that report by Shrosh Khan. And a reminder of the main news this hour. Iranian-backed Houthi fighters in Yemen have cemented their control of a key waterway, seizing the country's entire Red Sea coast. Thanks for listening to the newsroom.
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0: I'm Justin Webb, and you're about to listen to Americast from the BBC World Service. On today's episode, we're looking at the 25th anniversary of 9/11 and how much that event still shapes America. Plus, Sumi's been talking to a journalist who met Osama bin Laden in Afghanistan in 1997. He says America is still living with the consequences of the wars that followed 9/11. That's all coming up on Americast. I'll be back in 5 minutes with Sumi Somerskander and Mariana Spring after the news.
1: BBC News with Jannat Jalil. Saudi Arabia has shut down a major pipeline that pumps oil towards the Red Sea, bypassing the Strait of Hormuz, after it was attacked by drones launched from inside Iraq. Similar attacks have been blamed on Iranian-backed militias. This comes as Iran's Houthi allies have seized control of Yemen's entire Red Sea coast. The Democratic Republic of Congo has confirmed that the Ebola outbreak that's claimed more than 3,000 lives has spread to the northwest of the country. A British crypto billionaire is giving nearly $50 million to the right-wing Reform UK party. Ben Dello was convicted in the US of a banking secrecy violation, but pardoned by President Trump. It's the biggest ever single donation to a British political party. World leaders, including Russia's President Vladimir Putin, China's Xi Jinping, and Iran's Masoud Pezeshkian, are attending a summit in Delhi this weekend, the BRICS summit. The grouping was formed as a counterweight to the US and Western Europe, but wars in the Middle East have exposed divides in the group. The artificial intelligence firm OpenAI has confirmed another case of its agents evading controls and accessing the internet to target a website. OpenAI said agents it was testing attacked a software service called RubyGems in May. The Grammy Award-winning rap star Lil Durk has been acquitted of orchestrating a murder in Los Angeles 4 years ago. He'd been accused of putting a bounty on the head of a rival rapper. Officials in Tennessee have agreed to rename Nashville Airport after the singer Dolly Parton, who died last month. BBC News.
0: It's 25 years since an event that in so many ways shaped the modern world. The events of 9/11 had a massive impact, of course, in a sense on all of us, but particularly on the United States. And it is an effect that continues to this day. So over the course of the 25th anniversary commemorations, people will be thinking, and we're going to think now, about what the impact is, the continuing impact on the way that America is. There's also a row about whether the current mayor of New York, Zoran Mamdani, should himself attend the commemoration ceremonies. And that goes to the wider question of how progressive Americans and many young Americans should regard not only 9/11, but also the nation they live in. Welcome to Americast.
2: Americast.
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7: When I'm not around, you're going to be broke. There's not going to be anybody to report on. Nobody gives a damn about anybody else.
0: Hello, it's Justin in the worldwide headquarters of Americast in London, England.
8: And it is Mariana sitting next to Justin in the worldwide headquarters.
9: And this is Sumi sitting all by her lonesome in Washington, D.C.
0: And Sumi, you've been talking, haven't you? And we're going to hear your interview with Peter Bergen later on. And Peter Bergen is just, number one, he is a hugely influential author on all things to do with 9/11 and more widely, I suppose, national security. But number two, I remember back in the day, this is long before 9/11, he's actually met Osama bin Laden, hasn't he? So someone with real credentials when it comes to studying Al-Qaeda and knowing all about not only 9/11 and everything since, but actually everything that led up to it as well.
9: Yeah, it was a fascinating discussion. I asked him precisely about that interview that he had, as you said, with Osama bin Laden in 1997. So before 9/11, he was on the tracks of Osama bin Laden. And we talked a bit about what happened since 9/11, the 25 years since then, how America has changed and what the lessons are that the country has and hasn't learned. So it was a really interesting conversation.
0: We're going to talk quite a lot now about what 9/11 has and hasn't done to the United States. But I suppose we ought to start with the kind of up to the minute stuff, because it is quite a controversy, isn't it? So you've got some family members who lost loved ones in 9/11 trying to get the mayor of New York, Zoran Mamdani, of whom we talk often, not to go to the 25th remembrance ceremony. Why? What's going on there?
9: Yeah, some of the families are upset with the mayor's policies and also some of the people that the mayor has around him, who we're going to talk about. But this petition that you mentioned, Justin, has over 100,000 signatures now. As you said, it's a group of families, not all of the families who lost relatives on 9/11. And they went to City Hall on Tuesday to deliver the petition to Mamdani himself. And this is what they said outside of City Hall.
2: We are asking respectfully that he not show up, even though there's going to be other politicians there. These are the politicians that helped us, pushed beneficial laws through, and literally held our hand during that time.
10: He wasn't even here. He was 10. He wasn't in this country. And I think he should really respect us as we're his constituents. I'm a native New Yorker, born and bred my whole life. And I think if someone says, just give us some 7 to 11, just let us have our peace, our memorial, to really understand why we're here. We're honoring our loved ones.
11: I want to make clear that our petition is not about Mayor Mamdani's religion or where he came from. It is strictly about the policies that he has today. Yes, he was a 9-year-old boy when 9/11 happened, but it is today that he stands with people like Hassan Piker. It is today that he hires people like Ramzi Kassem. It is today that he stands with an imam that was a co-conspirator of the 93 bombing. That is what we object to.
0: Okay, two names there, and important ones. Hassan Piker, who is someone who's certainly been very supportive of Mamdani and other progressive left candidates as well on the Democratic side, and is a Twitch streamer, which means that he basically streams his kind of entire life. And during the course of the conversations he has with people, he talks about politics, and sometimes very aggressively and frankly very unpleasantly as well, in a kind of personal way. And he said some pretty unpleasant things about individuals, but he's also said, for instance, that America deserved 9/11, something that he's then rode back from, but nonetheless he has said it. And there's this other guy as well, isn't there, Sumi? Ramzi Kassem, who's he?
9: Yeah, Ramzi Kassem is Mayor Mamdani's chief legal counsel. He's a lawyer. He is someone who has represented more than a dozen clients detained at Guantanamo Bay. And one of the big objections here that the critics of Zoran Mamdani in this case have is that Ramzi Kassem actually also represented Ahmed al-Darbi, who was a detainee at Guantanamo Bay. And he had pleaded guilty to war crime charges tied to al-Qaeda plots. And actually, he was also the brother-in-law of one of the 9/11 hijackers. So there were people who say Ramzi Kassem, first of all, shouldn't be in Mayor Mamdani's office. He shouldn't be working with Mayor Mamdani. But then there was an event as well last Friday where the mayor signed an executive order basically declaring 9/11 as a citywide day of remembrance. And after he signed these executive orders, he then hands his pen to Jessica Tisch, this pen that has been used to sign it. Jessica Tisch is the New York police commissioner, and he asks her to then hand this pen over to Ramzi Kassem. And there were plenty of Mayor Mamdani's critics who saw this as a real offense, that someone who they see with ties to what happened on 9/11. Of course, Ramzi Kassem would say that is not at all the case. He did represent some detainees at Guantanamo Bay, but had no ties to what happened on 9/11. Nonetheless, there are those who say this is a sign once again that Mayor Mamdani is turning his nose at how 9/11 should be remembered in this city. And we don't think he should attend the ceremony because he has people like Ramzi Kassem around him.
12: We should say as well, when it comes to Hassan Piker, we do know that Hassan Piker was a big supporter of Zoran Mamdani when he was running to be mayor, and that also, you know, in lots of ways, the social media strategy that Mamdani is sort of known for this very effective social media strategy when he was campaigning. And you could see how a streamer like Hasan Piker is hugely beneficial to him during that time. But they've also both been critical of one another. And back in 2025, Mamdani said that he found the comments that Hasan Piker had made about 9/11 to be, quote, objectionable and reprehensible. And I think it's worth us saying, because we've spoken about, for example, Donald Trump's relationship with all kinds of influencers, activists, streamers, some of whom have said really shocking and outrageous things. And Donald Trump's general approach is to kind of say, well, this is just the world we frequent now online. Like, this is, you know, just because I appear on this podcast or I pop up on this live stream doesn't mean I agree with every single thing that person says. And in the past, when Mamdani's been criticized over, you know, remarks that people in his life have made, in his personal life have made, he's essentially made the same point. Like, I'm not accountable for everyone around me's views.
0: And talking about the world that we're in now, it really brings us back, doesn't it, Sumi, to the world that was then, and to America's mayor, as he was known, because he's also been weighing in.
9: That's right. Rudy Giuliani is back on the scene because he was sitting down for an interview. Of course, he was the mayor when 9/11 happened, as many of us remember. And he was sitting down for an interview with Newsmax. And he said that he believes Zoran Mamdani should not be at the 9/11 ceremony. He's, as we heard from the petition we were discussing earlier, not the only one who thinks that. But he said explicitly that he doesn't think Mamdani belongs to be there. He then went on kind of a long rant about Islam and making Islamophobic comments. But here's a clip of what he said.
13: The reality is, this ceremony is for the families and for America to remember historically. And frankly, whatever he'd like to say, he doesn't agree that September 11 was an Islamic terrorist attack on the United States of America. That is, in terms of a war or effort, continuing today, and maybe even worse today. So having lost friends there and being very close to many of the families, it offends me that he's coming.
9: So it's important to say that Zoran Mamdani never said what Rudy Giuliani is claiming there. But this is how he responded when he was asked about Rudy Giuliani's comments.
14: I love this city. I love this country. And what I want this week to be a focus on is on the families whose loved ones were stolen from them 25 years ago in the horrific act of terror of September 11th. And a focus also on the first responders who gave everything they could to this city and to the people who came together to try and help their fellow New Yorkers. And so in the days to come, my focus will be on attending events that memorializes that incredible courage. And I will be there on Friday.
12: One of the things that's interesting at play here is if you look at how 9/11 is perceived by younger people. So if we fast forward to now, you can see how, for example, we've seen on social media how quite a lot of people who are very critical of the war in Gaza have then used that to suggest, well, hang on, why do we give some events where lots of people are killed more attention than others? And why have we focused on 9/11 in that way? And a lot of the people who express those views online are the kinds of people that have been supportive of Mamdani. And it feels to me like Mamdani is trying to tread a very sensitive and careful line, which is that the view of 9/11 is evolving and splitting in some ways as time goes on. But also, he is the mayor of a city and he does understand the deep feeling about it.
0: Is it fading, Sumi, as a sort of totemic event in American history?
9: I think not for those in the generation who lived through it, but certainly for young people. I have, you know, young colleagues who didn't live through 9/11 who have asked me what the atmosphere was like in the country afterwards. And it boggles my mind to be able to have to explain it, because to me, it was such a shift in not only American politics, but society and culture and how America saw its place in the world. But of course, as all, you know, big events in history, it does fade a bit. And I think what I have noticed as well is just how kind of some of the rhetoric after 9/11 and some of the coming together around Muslim Americans who were worried about how they might be treated. Of course, many of them did face extensive racism and a horrible backlash in this country, but how that rhetoric has changed today as well. I think that is where I feel most like the memory of 9/11 in that sense has faded. And if you just look at kind of how deeply divided, we keep saying it, and polarized and politicized everything is, it feels like a different atmosphere now than it did certainly after 9/11.
0: Yeah. So if we talk about the atmosphere then for a second, The most striking thing to me, or one of the most striking things to me, is what George W. Bush did when it came to trying to bring the nation together. And my goodness, he had his faults as president, according to many Americans. Let's just put it like that. But one of the things he unquestionably did, he was aware, wasn't he, Sumi, in the immediate aftermath, that he wanted the nation to come together. He genuinely did. And he wanted all Americans, including Muslim Americans, to be part of that.
15: Islam is peace. These terrorists don't represent peace. They represent evil and war. When we think of Islam, we think of a faith that brings comfort to a billion people around the world. Billions of people find comfort and solace and peace. And that's made brothers and sisters out of every race, out of every race.
0: And he went to quite a lot of effort to do it. And there were one or two quite high-profile attacks. I remember a Sikh person was killed, I think, in the immediate aftermath. I'm thinking of the sort of week or so. And I think there were a couple of other really serious attacks too. But generally, to me, one of the things that really struck me at the time was how Bush wanted and knew that he wanted right from the get-go the response, at least initially, to be of the nation coming together. And that, I mean, to be honest, that is just pretty unimaginable, isn't it? As you were saying, in the modern era.
12: Don't you think that one of the reasons why it was possible for George Bush to call for collective unity in that way was because everyone was universally very, very shocked? I think one of the things that's tricky now is that those images from 9/11 were so stark, but now you see this kinds of stuff all the time on social media feeds.
9: Yeah, we're so saturated with those images. That's such an interesting point, Marianne. I agree. It was also that you saw such a massive attack on the US. I mean, I was in the state of New York, not New York City, when 9/11 happened. And there was just this incredible visceral fear. You know, you came off those roaring 90s where, you know, the economy was surging and, you know, American soft power was at its height and, you know, American pop culture was everywhere. Michael Jordan was everywhere. And of course, there were obviously, you know, terrible signs of some of the cracks of the American economy in the 90s with manufacturing moving out, the Rodney King beatings in the 90s as well. Not that, you know, the 90s were an unproblematic place in the US, but there was this kind of giddiness of the 90s that carried over into the early 2000s. And then 9/11 happened, and this sense of invincibility that many Americans had was completely and forever changed. And I remember myself, I had a very privileged upbringing, but for the first time really realizing what it was to be a brown person in America. And, you know, I was thankful that I didn't go to a school where I experienced racism or otherness. But at that moment, it really made me rethink where I stand in American society. And I think that was an experience that many minorities in the U.S. felt.
0: To your point about the different world that there was before 9/11, I applied to the BBC to go to work in America before 9/11. And the person who was then the foreign editor said, why would you want to go there? Nothing happens.
9: Wow.
0: It's not that interesting news-wise. I mean, he was making a serious point. He said, and he made the point, and I remember this so well. So this is the summer, Sumi, before 9/11, the July and August. The biggest story in America was shark attacks off the coast of Florida, or the potential for them. That was the biggest thing. And I can remember still the conversation I had with the foreign editor where he said, yeah, you could do stuff about creatures, which was a big thing at the time, who are getting into trouble because they're being a bit hypocritical about the things they've preached about and then done, et cetera. So all those sort of classic, and there was a bit of gun violence, of course. But actually, because of that moment of enormous American power, and then suddenly in that one day for it to go, that's the shock of it. And also, it was, to Mariana's point about everything being memeable now and people seeing all sorts of horrible things online and all the rest of it, we were not much online. I had friends who'd been in the White House during that time, on that day. I remember them saying, we had pagers and the pagers didn't work and they had the odd phone, but it was just a phone. You could make and receive a call in certain circumstances, but you couldn't tell where anyone was from or any of that kind of thing. And computers were basically not much more than a desktop, even if they were that. And so there were people from the White House wandering around the center of Washington looking for somewhere to kind of sort of set up shop, because they're all brought out of the White House because they thought the White House was going to come under attack. It really was another world, wasn't it, Sumi? Another world intellectually, another world in terms of our imagination about things that could possibly go wrong in America, and another world technologically as well.
9: It was. And I think something I talk about with Peter Bergen is just how the shadow of 9/11 seems to hang over everything in American politics and American life still today. You really can still feel the remnants of it in so many things. I mean, even airport security has fundamentally changed after 9/11, of course. And that's something we still remember, you know, and taking off our shoes and all of that. But that sense of never being fully safe again, I think is one of the most fundamental changes that I noticed after 9/11. And it's something many Americans know.
0: Okay, well, that's a good moment at which we should turn to your interview with Peter Bergen, because he is, as I've said right at the beginning, a fascinating guy and a guy who certainly knows his stuff on all of this. And you've been talking to him.
9: Peter, it is great to have you, especially on this anniversary, the 25th anniversary of 9/11. But I want to go back to 1997 and that interview with Osama bin Laden, because that is pretty remarkable. How did it come about? Tell us how you got there and, you know, what your expectations were and what you ended up finding in Osama bin Laden.
16: Well, you know, it was quite a performance. I mean, the people around bin Laden were very paranoid. They had no understanding about how the pre-Western media works. They expected we were agents of the CIA, or that was certainly one of their suspicions. But, you know, I spent a few weeks in London talking to a group of bin Laden's associates and colleagues and kind of persuading them that we would give them a fair hearing. And we did a lot of talking about Saudi politics, Islam in general. And after, I think, a period of time, they sort of vetted me, and Peter Arnett was the correspondent. They respected him because he'd stayed in Iraq during the Iraq War. And they knew that he was a very experienced war correspondent. So in the end, they allowed us to go and do the interview. And I went, picked up two of bin Laden's associates in London. We traveled with the cameraman, Peter Juvenal, myself, and Peter Arnett to Pakistan. We didn't get visas to go to Afghanistan. Normally I would do that, but because it's usually not very smart not to have a visa going into these kinds of countries. But in this case, I thought that I didn't want to tip off the Taliban to what we were doing. Now, the Taliban may have known what we were doing, may not have cared. They were not a particularly efficient group of people at the time. We went to Jalalabad. We checked into a zero-star hotel. We then waited around for a few days, and finally the bin Laden's media advisor came and said he was, we could do the interview. And he said also, don't bring any of your professional equipment. As you would know, you know, we had like $50,000 of professional equipment we had to leave behind.
9: Right.
16: They provided the video recorder. It was not up for debate. They provided a generator. They provided lights. The interview took place in the middle of the night in the mountains of Afghanistan. They told us, bring nothing with you, including your watches. They were very paranoid about the possibility we might have a tracking device. They searched us a few times. They were heavily armed. You know, it was not your typical interview. Certainly wasn't like the interview we're conducting right now.
9: What was he like?
16: I came to that interview knowing very little about him. I didn't even really know what he would look like, because he subscribed to these very kind of hardline Wahhabi beliefs. There were almost no photographs of him. So I didn't really know what to expect. I expected a sort of table-thumping revolutionary. What he turned out to be was a very soft-spoken, kind of mild-mannered guy who carried himself a bit like a cleric, even though he's not a cleric. He was also very thin, and he was very tall, 6'4". I did not find him charismatic, but clearly his followers did. They hung on his every word, and they called him Sheikh, which is a term of respect.
9: Did you know then? Did you get any sense then of what he would end up becoming?
16: I did not. You know, we're sitting in a mud hut in the middle of the night in Afghanistan, and we're 6,000 miles from the United States, and he's declaring war on the United States. At the end of the interview, I thought, well, he seems very serious. The guys around him seem all very serious. They're all heavily armed. But, you know, the Taliban had taken Afghanistan back to the Middle Ages during this time period. There was no phone system in Afghanistan. The only way you could communicate was by very early and very expensive satellite phones. So the answer to that question about how do you operationalize this kind of war came a year later, a little over a year later, when Al-Qaeda blew up two U.S. embassies within 9 minutes of each other. Now, blowing up one U.S. embassy is hard. Blowing up two simultaneously is quite hard.
9: And then, of course, we know you get to 9/11. I want to come to your book now, All the President's Wars, because you chart that path from the war in Afghanistan and then to Iraq. I'm curious what you think about the concept of forever wars now as well, with President Trump having campaigned, of course, on no more forever wars. We're now seeing the start of the war in Iran. How do you think then the U.S. has learned or has not learned from what started on 9/11 up until today?
16: Well, Trump has seemed to have learned very little, unfortunately. You know, when you go to war, and you would hope to have, if you're the American commander-in-chief, a congressional authorization, NATO allies, a UN resolution, an actual real imminent threat, some kind of plan for the day after, and a strategy. Now, President George W. Bush had quite a lot of those when he went to war in Afghanistan. Trump has none of these in his war in Iran, and the only mistake he hasn't made so far, which is still not impossible that it might happen, is putting in substantial numbers of ground troops, which I think would be suicidal, but it's not completely out of the question. I do think the United States did learn some lessons. The war against ISIS, which was conducted with 60 allies, including the United Kingdom and other countries, was conducted with relatively small numbers of American troops on the ground in Iraq and Syria. It was providing intelligence support, providing air support. And ISIS was defeated after about 4 years, and they'd taken over much of Iraq and much of Syria. And that was done, of course, with the support of the Iraqi government and with the support of the Syrian Democratic, largely Kurdish forces. And you know, one of the main goals, of course, of the post-9/11 conflicts was to prevent another large-scale attack on the United States by a foreign terrorist organization. And that's something that didn't happen.
9: We've been talking a bit on the podcast already about remembrance culture in the U.S. and how people in America remember 9/11. Do you agree that it still haunts a certain generation of Americans today?
16: Yeah. I mean, and you know, the authorization for the use of military force that was passed overwhelmingly in Congress, there was only one person who voted against it, Barbara Lee, a Democrat of California, who saw that this authorization for the use of military force could be extended indefinitely anywhere, potentially. And she saw something that most other people didn't see. Look, we've had all these attacks on so-called narco-terrorists by the Trump administration. We've had more than 200 people that have been killed in these attacks. You know, the legal rationale for this is very murky and has not been made public, but it's got something to do with designation of these groups as foreign terrorist organizations, which is really kind of ludicrous, since most of these are just people trying to make money, and they're very violent and murderous, but they're not using violence for political ends, which is what terrorists do. So, you know, we're still, as you say, living with the consequences, because the sort of the legal architecture for a lot of this is still in place.
9: So, Peter, looking at the 25th anniversary and some of the ceremonies that we'll see remembering 9/11, what do you think is the most important lesson America still needs to learn?
16: Well, if you're going to go to war, first of all, don't go to war if you can help it. But sometimes there are just wars, and clearly the war in Afghanistan was widely regarded as just. It had congressional authorization, UN resolution in favor, it had NATO allies, it had tremendous public support, and it was a response to a very serious threat. I quote Machiavelli in the book because I think this is, wars begin when you will, but they do not end when you please. And I think that is a pretty important moral to take away from all this.
9: Peter Bergen, thank you. Really interesting conversation. Really appreciate your time.
16: Thank you.
9: That's all for this episode. If you like this one, please find us wherever you get your podcasts. Thank you and bye-bye.
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1: BBC World Service, 5 hours GMT. This is Weekend with Paul Henley. Coming up, fighters backed by Iran seize a key shipping route as they dominate Yemen's entire Red Sea coast.
2: This is hugely significant. It essentially opens up a second front in this crucial area. Iran now wants to exercise even greater leverage geographically and politically.
1: India hosts a BRICS summit intended to challenge a Western-dominated world. Also, a mountaineer remembers finding the body of his friend after an avalanche on the Pakistan-China border.
3: I feel like they were still kind of like alive, waiting for me. So I told them, okay, I'm here to take you guys back home.
1: And the Punjabi singer making history in London.
4: He's very unapologetically Punjabi, but I think now it's kind of like looking at the likes of Diljit and how he's made it so normalised to be proud of your own culture and to like carry the Punjabi flag.
1: All after this news.
5: BBC News with Chris Barrow. Saudi Arabia has shut down a major oil pipeline that pumps crude towards the Red Sea, bypassing the Strait of Hormuz, after it was attacked by drones launched from inside Iraq. Peter Hyatt reports.
6: Saudi Arabia said the drones were launched from Iraqi territory, and Iraq has responded by sacking a military commander from an area where pro-Iranian Shiite militias are known to operate. The pipeline has been moving 4 or 5% of global oil supply in recent months. It's part of Saudi Arabia's effort to get round the restrictions on using the Strait of Hormuz. So closing it now means the flow of oil from the Middle East is being reduced still further, at least until repairs are carried out. Adding to Saudi Arabia's problems, Iran's Houthi allies have seized control of Yemen's entire Red Sea coast. They say they'll ban Saudi shipping in the Bab el-Mandeb Strait, which they now control.
5: President Trump has used remarks at a memorial ceremony marking the 25th anniversary of the September the 11th attacks to defend the US-led war on Iran. Speaking at the Pentagon in Washington, he saluted the US military, who he said served in the war on terror, including against Iran. In a separate speech, the Defense Secretary, Pete Hegseth, said the Iran war was part of the continuing fight against Islamic theocracy. An Iranian spokesman described the comparison of Iran with the 9/11 hijackers as absurd. The United Nations says Ukraine is facing its toughest winter since Russia's full-scale invasion in 2022. The head of the UN's development agency, Alexander De Croo, said Russia was systematically targeting Ukraine's civilian infrastructure, including its energy network, and there was a risk of humanitarian catastrophe. James Landell reports.
7: Alexander De Croo, the UN's third most senior official, was blunt. Russia was systematically targeting Ukraine's civilian infrastructure, he said, including its energy network. And there was now a race against the clock to repair the damage before temperatures fell below zero. As such, he warned Ukraine was facing its toughest winter since 2022. The former Belgian Prime Minister said people were already exhausted and the international community needed to step up its support.
5: 11 world leaders, including Russia's President Vladimir Putin, are gathering in Delhi this weekend for the BRICS summit, as Azadeh Mashiri reports.
8: This summit is a chance for BRICS to cement itself as a political and economic counterweight to the West, but it's also a major test of its unity. Global conflicts have exposed deep rifts. The UAE, for example, has faced multiple drone and missile attacks from Iran this year. BRICS meetings in the past 6 months have failed to produce a joint statement, reportedly because of sharp divisions over the war with Iran and language on conflicts involving Israel. Then there's Donald Trump. His tariff threats make a counterweight alliance even more important to members, but a confrontation could be more costly.
5: BBC News. The Democratic Republic of Congo has confirmed the Ebola outbreak that's claimed over 3,000 lives has spread to another region. The governor of South Ubangi province in northwestern Congo said tests have identified the deadly Bundibugyo strain. Here's David Bamford.
9: Up until now, the virus has been mainly in the northeast of Congo in about 6 different provinces. It's now slightly further to the west on the borders of the Central African Republic and Congo. So it is still spreading. And up until now, we've had 7,000 cases nationwide. It's about nearly half of those died. And the fear is, of course, that it could spread across the borders into the other countries.
5: President Trump has again attacked America's premier museum and research complex, the Smithsonian, days after its first African-American leader said he was stepping down. In a social media post, Mr. Trump accuses the museum of focusing too much on the oppressed and demands a colossal statue and five-year exhibition dedicated to the first US president, George Washington. The Grammy Award-winning rap star Lil Durk has been acquitted of orchestrating a murder in Los Angeles 4 years ago. He'd been accused of putting a bounty on the head of a rival rapper in the event the killers shot the target's cousin. Two men on trial with him were convicted on stalking charges. Lil Durk, whose real name is Durk Banks, will remain in prison despite being cleared as he goes on trial next month on racketeering and weapons charges. Ben Shelton has become the first black American tennis player to reach the men's singles final at the US Open since Arthur Ashe more than 50 years ago. He did so in the stadium in New York, named after the trailblazing tennis great. Shelton beat his compatriot Francis Tiafoe in four sets. He faces the top seed, Alexander Zverev of Germany. That's the latest BBC News.
1: Hello, the time is 5:06 GMT. Welcome to Weekend here on the BBC World Service. My name's Paul Henley. First today, Saudi Arabia says it's shut down its east-west oil pipeline following multiple attacks earlier this week. Riyadh has not provided a timeline for when the pipeline will be operational again. In neighbouring Yemen, Iranian-backed Houthi fighters have now seized control of the country's entire Red Sea coast in a sudden offensive that has cemented their grip on what is a vital international shipping corridor. The movement says it seized territory bordering the crucial Bab al-Mandeb Strait in the Red Sea. Thousands of people have been displaced by the fighting, including this woman, who fled the historic port of Mocha as it fell to the Houthis.
10: We have nothing left. We fled with our children and kept running. We have no bedding, no home, nothing with us. Everything was destroyed within an hour. They didn't even give us a chance or warn us beforehand. We are women with no means of defending ourselves, and we have innocent children with us. Even our livestock were not spared from the destruction.
1: Officials in the Saudi-backed Yemeni government say the Houthis have also seized three islands that lie on an important route for Saudi oil exports since Iran blocked shipping through the Strait of Hormuz after the US and Israel launched their war. The Houthi military spokesman Yahya Sari had this to say.
11: Navigation remains safe for all shipping companies except Saudi vessels in the Strait of Bab el-Mandeb, a strategic link between the Indian Ocean and the Mediterranean Sea, via the Red Sea and the Suez Canal.
1: Hussein al-Bukaiti is a journalist in the northern city of Sana'a who is close to the Houthi rebels. He confirmed reports to the BBC.
12: They are now in control of the entire coast in the Red Sea. Before that, they have to control of all the mountain that oversees the west coast. It took them maybe a few hours to take all the coast because the Saudi-backed forces, they have withdrawn. So there was no fighting at all. They were in control who comes in and out of Bab el-Mandeb in 2023. So you didn't need to be at the Bab el-Mandeb to block it. I believe they have now started a strategy to liberate all Yemen. So the main goal is the liberation of Yemen, and the west coast was one of the most important area because the largest United Arab Emirates and Saudi-backed forces bases were in that area.
1: Our chief correspondent, Lise Doucette, explained how significant this Houthi advance was.
2: This is hugely significant. It essentially opens up a second front in this crucial area. We have, of course, been focusing on for many months. The main theater of war is in the Strait of Hormuz. And there's been observations, including from U.S. officials in recent days, about how they've been able to loosen Iran's grip on that strategic choke point, that they're now managing to get many, many more tankers through, exporting many, many more millions of barrels of oil, whereas the Iranians are being prevented from exporting exporting their oil. So we see in this move by the Houthis, who are not completely tied to Iran, they have their own interests in the region. But on this, they seem aligned, that Iran now wants to exercise even greater leverage geographically and politically by maintaining a hold over the second choke point just south of the Persian Gulf. Now you have the Bab el-Mandeb Strait on the Red Sea. But you heard from the spokesperson making it very clear they don't want the Americans to be drawn in. They promise not to disrupt maritime trade except for the Saudis. Bab el-Mandeb Strait, it's particularly important for Saudi Arabia because Saudi Arabia, being prevented from exporting through the Strait of Hormuz, has been turning to the Red Sea, which is the link between the Suez Canal in the north and the Gulf of Aden. And I know from recently speaking to Saudi officials, they were putting all their efforts into developing these alternative routes. And it's been the same with other partners in the Gulf, saying, okay, right, Iran's going to continue to exercise control there. We're going to outsmart them by making the Strait of Hormuz less important. It's very difficult to say just how much of the traffic goes through there. And it's not just oil and gas. There are other really important commodities as well. So this is why you've seen another spike in oil prices. The markets are nervous. And I think it's a very unpredictable and a very volatile situation. What will the Saudis do? They're already bombing. There are reports that they've asked the Americans to help. So far, they're not, but the discussions are continuing.
1: The BBC's chief international correspondent there, Lise Doucette. Leaders of the BRICS group of nations are gathering in the Indian capital, Delhi, for a summit today, set to be dominated by the wars in the Middle East and in Ukraine, as well as economic challenges. The event's being hosted by India's Prime Minister Narendra Modi. China's President Xi Jinping's visit to India will be the first since deadly border clashes between the two nations 7 years ago. BRICS was created in 2009 as a forum for major emerging economies seeking greater influence in institutions dominated by the West. Suhasini Haider is the diplomatic editor of the Hindu newspaper, and she's been telling me more about the event.
13: Well, certainly the buzz is all about which BRICS leaders are here already and the ones that are still to come, like Xi Jinping. But Russian President Putin was here all of Friday. We've already had the Iranian President Pezeshkian here. A number of other leaders. Of course, BRICS is a grouping of 11 countries, emerging economies, and perhaps what they have most in common is none of them are in the G7. So in a sense, they are they don't like to see themselves as an anti-Western grouping, but they're certainly a counter-Western grouping, and together represent 50% of the world's population, 40% of the world's GDP. So feel that perhaps this is the moment that the grouping can have a real say in global governance. So in fact, the BRICS summit today, as all these leaders gather, is going to focus on global governance and the future of it, as well as strengthening multilateralism. The UN Secretary General Antonio Guterres will be at that meeting as well.
1: President Putin has attended, is attending. He's already met the Indian Prime Minister Narendra Modi. Do we know what they discussed?
13: Well, certainly we've seen readouts already. Of course, these two men know each other very well. They meet quite often. President Putin was here for a full-fledged bilateral visit in December in Delhi, and Prime Minister Modi will head to Moscow later this year. He has accepted the invitation in that meeting you referred to. They also met a few days ago at the SCO summit in Bishkek, where Prime Minister Modi expressed India's concerns about the ongoing war in Ukraine, saying that India, wants to see an end of war rather than these endless wars. And India has also said after this meeting between Modi and Putin that India stands ready to help in any way with peace efforts. Obviously, a lot of speculation since the External Affairs Minister, the Foreign Minister of India, was both in Moscow and Kiev over the past month. And the speculation that India could play a role at least in passing messages or trying to push the two sides together for some kind of talks.
1: Prime Minister Modi has also met the President of Iran, and among member states, some difficult relations because the UAE is attending. They've actually been attacked by Iran during the conflict in the Middle East. How do you think those conversations will go?
13: Well, certainly. And, you know, India definitely gave top billing to Iranian President Masoud Pezeshkian when he landed in Delhi. The red carpet welcome, Prime Minister Modi holding him by the hand, leading him to a photo op. That photograph was put out by the Indian Prime Minister's office, showing really the closeness between these two men. But behind the scenes, it's really about getting a joint statement done. The BRICS grouping, as you pointed out, is riven with these differences between Iran and the UAE, and now increasingly given the news in Saudi Arabia and the Houthis closing off the Bab el-Mandeb Straits, perhaps Iran and Saudi Arabia as well, the Saudi Arabian foreign minister will be in Delhi. So these West Asian tensions are definitely the overhang of this BRICS summit right now. And we are expecting in the next few hours how that plays out

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2: Suhasini Haider there, diplomatic editor of the Hindu newspaper. This is the BBC World Service. I'm Paul Henley with Weekend. It's 5:16 GMT. President Trump is arriving in Ireland today to meet the country's leaders in Dublin and then to watch the Irish Open golf tournament at his resort in County Clare. In recent decades, Ireland's been a very frequent destination for US presidents. Our correspondent Chris Page has been looking how the relationship between the nations began and developed and what the issues are for this weekend.
3: Since the 1990s, Ireland has stood out among small countries as hosting a big number of US presidential visits, often with huge public welcomes for the visitors.
4: Over the years, stories of this place have become part of my soul.
5: I am happy to be in Ireland.
6: I am now a free man of Dublin.
3: The roots of the relationship lie in emigration during America's formative years. Almost one in ten Americans now claim Irish ancestry.
7: The wheels of the presidential airliner were running on Irish soil. John F. Kennedy was in the land of his forebears.
3: JFK was the first president to visit Ireland in 1963.
7: This is the man whose great-grandfather somehow scraped together the £4 for a sailing ship passage and emigrated to the United States.
3: Barack Obama was another president with Irish heritage, and he paid homage with humor.
8: My name is Barack Obama of the Moneygall Obamas. And I've come home to find the apostrophe that we lost somewhere along the way.
3: One of the most visible and diplomatically valuable outworkings of the country's links happens every year on the 17th of March in Washington.
9: Let me wish everyone a very happy St. Patrick's Day. And
3: on Ireland's national holiday, the Irish Prime Minister, the Taoiseach, has a meeting and a ceremony with the President.
10: Time-honoured tradition, I'm going to present a bowl of shamrock to President.
3: Dan Mulhall is a former Irish ambassador to the US.
11: I don't know of any other country that has a guaranteed annual outing in Washington. Some of my European colleagues kind of puzzled as to how Ireland had managed to pull this off.
3: Donald Trump's visit here to Dublin and to the west of Ireland will be different to most of his predecessors. He has no known Irish ancestry. There won't be a large public rally involving him. Protests are being planned, focused on US actions in the Middle East. Dr. Peter McLaughlin believes there are parallels with another visit, that of Ronald Reagan in 1984.
12: The US was severely criticised at that point by people in Ireland at what was going on in the Cold War broadly, but very specifically in Central America. Many people in Ireland would have a cousin or someone who was serving abroad as a nun or a priest in Latin America and was able to bring back these first-hand reports of how there were very controversial associations there with US policy. And yet at the same time, this was the US president. He needed to be courted, and that was the start of the real investment of the US in the Republic of Ireland and indeed Northern Ireland.
13: I want you to know that for this great-grandson of Ireland, this is a moment of joy.
3: Ireland is more used than most nations to hosting the holder of the most powerful office in the world. This weekend of diplomacy and demonstrations will be another episode in a story dating back decades.
2: The BBC's Chris Page reporting there from Ireland. It's just over a month since a dramatic avalanche on Broad Peak Mountain on the Pakistan-China border killed 10 climbers, among them the British-Nepalese record breaker and Netflix documentary subject Nirmal Purja, known as NIMS. Now, in an exclusive interview, the BBC has spoken to the leader of the team who recovered his and three other climbers' bodies from the slope, escaping another avalanche along the way and dangerous overhanging columns of snow and ice that had threatened to collapse. Our Pakistan correspondent, Caroline Davies, reports.
14: Every year,

0: thousands travel from around the world to climb and trek in the Karakoram mountain range. At its heart, Broad Peak, one of only 14 mountains in the world, over 8,000 metres high. On the 30th of July, Mingma Gyalji Sherpa, known as Mingma Gi, was leading a group on nearby K2. He'd seen his friend Nims just days earlier. Originally competitors, both trying to be the first to summit K2 in winter, the two had bonded and decided to summit together in 2021, holding the record for their country Nepal. On that day, Mingma Gi was expecting a call from his team on Broad Peak to say that they had reached the next camp. It never came.
1: We knew something was wrong by like 3-4, like around like 4 in the evening. Actually, we wouldn't say like something wrong, because sometimes the climbers, they just turn off the radio and don't speak much, just to save the radio, because we can only charge the radio at the base camp.
0: But something had happened. An avalanche had thundered down the slope. 10 climbers were ascending at the time. With communication limited on the mountain, it took hours for Mingma Gi to know what had happened. The following morning, a drone operator was able to see the destruction.
1: There were bodies which were carried all the way down at the base of the mountain. And he come home that nobody is looking alive.
0: Mingma Gi and his team left K2 and began a recovery mission.
2: Perfect. Rescue team.
0: Two bodies had already been found. 4 more, including Nims and Mingma Gi's childhood friend Kilu, were spotted up the mountain. But on day one, there was a setback.
3: And we give a launch.
0: Another avalanche moved some of the bodies to a new and more dangerous position, with glacial ice blocks hanging precariously to the left and right.
4: Mingma Gi, send over.
0: As the days continued, in the sun, the snow began to melt. The small team reached the bodies, clipping them onto ropes, moving them down the mountain. The recovery complete, Mingma Gi still thinks about the moment he saw the bodies of his friends.
1: I feel like they were still kind of like alive, waiting for me. So I had the kind of that feeling. So I told them, okay, I'm here to take you guys back home.
5: When you did reach Nims's body, did you find anything that would indicate what had happened with the avalanche?
1: Nims had covered his face, and he had covered his like whole face with his jacket, and he was still holding the jacket. I mean, it means like when they saw the avalanche, I think they tried to make themselves safe. They didn't feel that much. Like almost like 500 meters when they fell down, they hit each other. Otherwise, like if they were not on the rope, maybe there was possibility that Nims and Kilu they might have survived.
0: 4 bodies were recovered from the mountain that day: Nims, Kilu, Nima Sherpa from Nepal, and Wang Zhong from China. The bodies of Pakistani climber Sahil Saki and Mallory Gies from the US were found days later. The body of Nawang Sherpa from Nepal still remains on the mountain. Nims's family have said that they are deeply grateful to everyone involved in the search and recovery effort, calling Mingma Gi and his team extraordinary. The avalanche, the rescue, has changed Mingma Gi. He's no longer sure of how long he'll keep climbing. On his phone, videos, memories of climbs and celebrations. His favourite, the day they finally reached the top of K2 in winter.
1: When we were there together, singing our national anthem, Kilu is there, Nims is there, and our biggest bond started from 3 of us. We had the biggest bond from winter K2.
6: The BBC's Caroline Davies reporting from the Pakistan-China border. This is the World Service. Time for a brief reminder of the main headline this hour. Saudi Arabia has shut down a major pipeline used to bypass the Strait of Hormuz after it was attacked by drones, putting further pressure on global oil prices. Now, Diljit Dosanjh has long been one of India's biggest stars, but in recent years the Sikh singer has made his mark across the world, breaking barriers in not just music but cinema and fashion. And now he is set to make history again as the first Punjabi artist to headline at London's Wembley Stadium. The BBC's Sarosh Khan has been speaking to some of the fans keen to see the artist tonight.
3: Hi, I'm Serena, and I'm going to the Diljit concert tomorrow.
7: Hi, I'm Kasim.
8: The Indian-born singer back in the UK and performing at Wembley tomorrow. He's set to become the first Punjabi artist to headline at the stadium.
3: Yes, I'm going with my family. 10 out of 10 vibes. My mum and I, we're doing our makeup together. We're going to plan our outfits.
8: Tell us what outfit you're thinking of wearing.
3: I'm going with Indo-Western vibe. So, jumke, some bangles.
8: Okay, a surprise. No lenga shenga?
3: No.
8: What about a sari, maybe? I don't know.
3: Maybe for the next one.
8: Fitting that his world tour is called Aura, because that's what he's giving. He's shared a stage with Ed Sheeran, featured on songs with Sia and Saweetie, and pulled Punjabi music into the mainstream. He's appeared on Jimmy Fallon's show in the US, performed at Coachella, and wore a traditional Sikh look at the Met Gala. But Punjabi singer Khushi Kaur says she's happy he's fit a UK return into his busy schedule.
7: I think, like, he's very unapologetically Punjabi, but I think now it's kind of like looking at the likes of Diljit and how he's made it so normalised to be proud of your own culture and to, like, carry the Punjabi flag. I think for me it's like, okay, Khushi, you don't have to, like, fit yourself in a box of kind of like these Western, like, values or these Western styles of music. You can actually be like unapologetically Punjabi.
8: He's well known as an actor too, featuring most recently in a film about political unrest between India and Pakistan in the 80s and 90s. It was pulled from streaming in India with reports it was taken down after the government there intervened. Diljit Dosanjh says he expected it and was glad some people were still able to see it.
7: I think he does make an impact culturally as well in terms of his acting too. And I think it's really good because he sheds light on that history that we kind of like need to kind of like know as the younger generation, especially being born in the UK. For me, it gives me a bit of education too.
8: What song are you going to be bopping to the most?
9: I think Mitra the Junction Te. Because, like, Mitra the Junction Te. Raat lagiya main phalaan saariyan.
6: Diljit Dosanjh's music, ending that report by the BBC's Sarosh Khan. This is The World Service, and Weekend, I'll be introducing our guests who are with us for the course of the programme very soon. Stay tuned if you can.

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0: 5.30 GMT on weekend. This half hour, an introduction to the guests with us for the rest of the programme. An author on populism assesses the significance of Germany's AfD party's state election win this week in the context of the European and global far right, and the legacy of Charlie Kirk a year on from his murder after this news.
1: BBC News with Chris Berrow. Saudi Arabia has shut down a major pipeline that pumps oil towards the Red Sea, bypassing the Strait of Hormuz, after it was attacked by drones launched from inside Iraq. Similar attacks have been blamed on Iran-backed militias. It comes as Iran's Houthi allies seize control of Yemen's entire Red Sea coast. The United Nations says Ukraine is facing its toughest winter since Russia's full-scale invasion in 2022. The head of the UN's development agency, Alexander Krew, said Russia was systematically targeting Ukrainian civilian infrastructure, including its energy network, and there was a risk of humanitarian catastrophe. World leaders, including Russia's President Vladimir Putin, China's Xi Jinping and Iran's Masoud Pezeshkian, are gathering in Delhi this weekend for the BRICS summit. The grouping was formed as a counterweight to the United States and Western Europe, but wars in the Middle East have exposed divides in the group. The Democratic Republic of Congo has confirmed that the Ebola outbreak that's claimed over 3,000 lives has spread to the northwest. The governor of South Ubangi province says tests have identified the deadly Bundibugyo strain. President Trump has again attacked America's premier museum and research complex, the Smithsonian, days after its first African-American leader said he was stepping down. In a social media post, Mr. Trump accuses the museum of focusing too much on the oppressed. The artificial intelligence firm OpenAI has confirmed another case of its agents evading controls and accessing the internet to target a website. OpenAI said agents was testing an attacked a software service called Ruby Gems in May. Ben Shelton has become the first black American tennis player to reach the men's singles final at the US Open since Arthur Ashe more than 50 years ago. He faces the top seed Alexander Zverev of Germany on Sunday. BBC News.
0: Hello, welcome or welcome back to Weekend here on the BBC World Service. I'm Paul Henley, and this wouldn't be Weekend without two guests who are here for the rest of the programme to give their takes on nearly everything we cover today. I'm joined here in the studio in central London by Leslie Vinjamuri, who is president of the Chicago Council on Global Affairs, which is a US think tank. And Neil Lawrence is here too. He's the inaugural DeepMind Professor of Machine Learning at the University of Cambridge. Welcome back, Leslie. Welcome to the programme, Neil. Neil, tell us a little bit about yourself. You did your first degree, I think, your bachelor's degree in mechanical engineering back in 1994, which in the subject you study must seem like another age, does it?
2: Yeah, well, at least engines hasn't moved forward quite as much as AI have. But yeah, I was a big fan of engines and cars and whatnot. So,
0: and are you a big fan of all the things that have rapidly followed in your field?
2: I think we're facing a lot of challenges, and you know, I think it's great we've got Leslie here as well, because of course it's weird to think that the subject you started studying has become geopolitical in itself. And there are obviously good things we can do with this technology, but just where we are at the moment, it's not clear those good things are going to happen.
0: And you think about this subject professionally and personally, I imagine, constantly, which sounds at the moment, given the headlines this week, a pretty depressing existence. Is it? Does it dominate your thought?
2: It's been a really weird week because
0: we're going to discuss the detail of it later.
2: But I mean, I was in two meetings about regulation, about competition, and about how we use AI in health, neither of which was reported on, and the good work that's being done in there. But almost every day I was being asked to comment on whether we're all going to die within the next couple of years.
0: We'll be doing more of that, you'll be pleased to know. You're a Brit, are you? We don't have many pure Brits on this programme.
2: Oh, weirdly, I'm sorry, I'm going to let you down. I was actually born in the US, but my parents were British. My dad happened to be working there when I was born, yeah.
0: Okay. All right, thank you. And from which part of the country?
2: So I'm because my dad moved around a lot, I'm sort of from all over, but I feel Sheffield, which I moved quite late to, but my parents met there at university, so I really love Sheffield.
0: Welcome to the programme, Neil Lawrence. Leslie Vinjamuri, welcome back. Now, you are resident in Chicago now, is that right?
3: I am. I'm resident in Chicago as of 14 months ago, but home in London and on the road a huge amount.
0: How come you're on the road a huge amount? Just explain.
3: You know, America, it's funny, more than two decades out and going back, you just realize quite how mobile Americans are. We think of Americans as never leaving their country. But my God, within the
0: country,
3: more than
0: half don't have
3: around.
0: A passport, don't they?
3: No, but boy, those airports are packed. It struck me at first, you know, folks from Chicago going to Washington today for a meeting, home in time for dinner. The internal mobility is really extraordinary.
0: Tell us a bit about your work, your latest work.
3: Yeah. So, you know, I took over the leadership of the Chicago Council on Global Affairs. We are deeply focused, obviously, on all the big geopolitical, geoeconomic issues, but some of the core issues, what's happening to the middle of America, how polarized are we? The Chicago Council has been polling Americans for more than 50 years, ever since Henry Kissinger wanted to establish whether or not there really was a Vietnam syndrome embedded in the American public. Obviously, there's a big focus on the run-up to the midterms. But some of the issues, you know, new to me that really dominate in the middle, questions of global food security, the impact of tariffs on the farmers, of the war on prices of fertilizer. So agriculture, big concern across the middle of the country, but obviously commerce and technology are front and center as well.
0: You were a Londoner for quite some time.
3: I still think I am.
0: Right.
3: I have my citizenship ceremony at the British Consul General in just a few days.
0: And so where did you work before, just to give us a bit of background?
3: Chatham House for many years.
0: Foreign Affairs Think Tank.
3: U.S. and Americas program, was a trustee before, and a professor at SOAS, where I remain deeply affiliated, bringing them over to Chicago soon, and I'm professor of practice in the Politics and International Studies Department.
0: Well, welcome home. Leslie Vinjamuri and Neil Lawrence are our guests. You'll be hearing a lot more of them during the course of this edition of Weekend here on the BBC World Service. It's 5:37 GMT to Germany now, where this week the German Chancellor, Friedrich Merz, accused the far-right Alternative für Deutschland, the AfD, of seeking ethnic cleansing with their re-migration drive after the party's historic victory in a state election last Sunday.
4: Was Sie hier propagieren, nämlich Remigration.
5: What are you advocating here, namely re-migration? It's nothing other than ethnic cleansing, according to occupation, skin colour and origin. Nothing else.
0: Chancellor Merz was speaking at a parliamentary debate in the Bundestag's lower house on Wednesday. The UN definition of ethnic cleansing emerged from the Bosnian Wars of the 1990s. It describes it as rendering an area ethnically homogenous by using force or intimidation. Now, the AfD says its policy of so-called remigration, which includes large-scale deportations, would only apply to people who they say have no legal right to be in Germany. Here's the party's leader, Alice Weidel, addressing the Chancellor in that heated debate in the German parliament.
6: You didn't get the message that voters in Saxony-Anhalt sent you last Sunday. That's not relevant anymore, because your time has run out anyway.
0: Her party, which won almost 44% of the vote in Sachsen-Anhalt, just short of an outright majority, is now seeking support from other parties or individuals in order to govern there. No far-right party has controlled a German state since World War II. Here's Chancellor Merz again, summing up the implications of the AfD's win.
5: We are deeply shocked. We did not expect this to happen in this way. Of course, we must accept it. These are the rules of our democracy. But yesterday marked a turning point, not just in Saxony-Anhalt, but throughout Germany. And this election result will have consequences. It also has implications for the international situation.
0: Well, the AfD is already the biggest opposition party in the federal parliament in Berlin, and its leader said the aim was now to win at least 40% in the next federal elections. I've been speaking to German political scientist Jan-Werner Müller. He's a professor of politics at Princeton University in the US. His book, What is Populism, was published in 2016 and has been translated into many languages. How significant did he think last Sunday's AfD win was in the context of Germany and also that of the far right across Europe.
7: So on the one hand, this is a relatively small federal state in Germany with about 2 million inhabitants. What I think is different, other than the fact that this has never happened before in the German context, is that it was really a different kind of campaign from the far right. It was a very positive campaign. One of the big slogans was anything is possible. That sounds more like Obama than the typical far right rhetoric of be afraid of migrants, be very anxious and worried. So others may well want to copy this kind of playbook, but it still is, of course, part of the overall normalization process of the far right.
0: Over 40% was a big share of the vote. What's the potential to go beyond that in terms of share of the vote in Germany and in Europe generally?
7: It will depend very much on what other parties do by way of reaction. I think one thing we've, of course, seen virtually everywhere is that center-right parties end up copying the rhetoric of the far right, thereby legitimizing the far right. If that trend continues, then of course they can grow further, because ever more people who see themselves as perfectly centrist, bourgeois, etc., will all of a sudden say, you know, we may as well vote for them, because center-right parties used to tell us that they're totally unacceptable. And now, think for instance about what happened in France when the Gaullist candidate essentially said that the conspiracy theory of the so-called Great Replacement was actually sort of correct. If that sort of thing happens, then a lot more voters could go for the far right. But that's up to other parties. It's also up to other parties whether they develop positive programs on other policy matters. Housing is an obvious contender for that. Then I think it's still perfectly possible to push back against the far right.
0: Let's not forget that any other party in Germany with a 40% share of the vote would have real power. And it's only because of this Brandmauer, the firewall policy of the other parties, that they don't, that they gang up against the AfD. We've had attacks on that system from the US Vice President J.D. Vance, from Donald Trump himself, and from Elon Musk. How high can the vote go from the far right and still justify a democratic reason why there needs to be a firewall against them?
7: So with all due respect to all the people that you mentioned, I think it's very clear that the only scenario where you have a right to govern is if you get 50% plus one. In all other scenarios, a majority did not give you the mandate to govern. So in that sense, the far-right tendency always to say we are the martyrs, we are the victims, the establishment is keeping us down, and so on, is of course repeated by these other far-right figures like Musk and Vance. But if other parties do not want to have a coalition with this party, they are perfectly entitled to say we stay away from them because we have very good reasons to want to stay away from them. So I categorically reject the idea that somehow there's something undemocratic by not bringing a party to power that did not get enough votes to govern by itself.
0: And if you lump the European far-right movement together, which, as you just pointed out, is difficult to do, how would you describe its momentum at the moment? Britain, France, Italy, where there is a far-right government. Viktor Orban in Hungary has just been voted out, however.
7: So, indeed, it is important to look at national differences. And we should definitely resist the metaphor that tends to be very popular in these discussions, namely a supposedly unstoppable populist wave, or as Nigel Farage once put it, a populist tsunami, but it's not inevitable. The far right does well in situations where it can mobilize people who actually didn't vote before. That's very much the German situation. That's, of course, perfectly fine in a democracy, but these were not voters who actually defected. So that's the one thing. And the other thing is, if the center-right does imitate what the far-right does, then yes, you normalize them, you legitimize them, and so on. But again, that's not quite the same as what the image of the wave suggests, which is that people genuinely change their minds. They genuinely now say, yes, I really want the far-right. So I think we should be careful with the notion that this is somehow an inevitable development across Europe. The other thing that maybe is worth emphasizing in this context, very often people say, look, let them come to power, see how they do. They will turn out to be incompetent, or they will become moderate. But even parties which turned out to be not just incompetent, but even corrupt in power, can actually recover from that and in the long run tend to do better. So this strategy of saying, oh, let them govern for a little while, and basically that will actually destroy them, That's been shown not to work. And of course, there's also always a question of, you know, who pays the price if the far right is in power?
0: That was German political scientist and author in the US, Jan Werner Müller. Leslie, were the international and German media right to concentrate so much on the AfD in that recent state election, predicting success? They got a large proportion of the vote, but as Jan Werner Müller points out, they did not come to power. What do you think?
3: Well, I think the focus is certainly warranted. I mean, I think it's the threat of getting quite that far.
0: Your idea of a threat is another person's voter's idea of a promise.
3: Well, that's right. And I think that, you know, that's the reason for the focus. What is it that they're tapping into? Why are they been as successful as they have? And I think that, you know, the other part of the story is, of course, that the current leadership is not popular, has not been seen to deliver to the people.
0: And that's a familiar picture.
3: We know, of course, that in the East, that the promise of German reunification going back to 1990 hasn't been felt and delivered evenly. So it's not only, you know, the appeal, but it's the lack of appeal of those who are leading. But I think it's a legitimate concern. It's hardly surprising.
0: Neil, do you think that far-right parties have a right to complain when they get huge shares of the vote, but not 51% of the vote and don't see power?
2: Well, I mean, it's social choice theory, isn't it? We know that there's no way of satisfying everyone at all times. And of course, we have here 40%. That's more than I think the current government has, who are in with the Landsverk.
0: Definitely. Much more, actually.
2: I think it's interesting, people's differing notions of fairness. And of course, Vance and Musk and others are exploiting those different notions of fairness. But what I think is very worrying is how uncreative the response from the center is. I mean, to use sporting analogies, we know playing down the wings is easier because you're not getting attacked from the outside. That's why you play down the wings. And the onus, I believe, is on parties of the center, and I'm very centrist myself, to actually be much more clever about how they're dealing with our problems. And we're not seeing that. We're just seeing people talking about solutions from 20 years ago that people have already rejected.
0: And you're not impressed by the theory that the professor discussed of let them come to power, let them muck up governing, or turn more moderate, because that would do the trick as well.
2: I think that was what they did with Hitler, wasn't it?
0: What do you think of that argument, Leslie?
3: I mean, it's a big gamble. It's sort of a theoretician's gamble. I think the stakes are so high right now. If it was sort of a level playing field, if we didn't have war in Europe, if we didn't have affordability issues, if we didn't have the challenge of AI, but governance really matters right now. And so I think you want responsible governments that can deliver. The problem, of course, is if we don't see that delivery at a time of phenomenal pressure, the prospect for parties that talk a talk that's very appealing.
0: And if you effectively ignore, because of political systems and because of firewalls and because of coalitions, if you carry on ignoring 40-something percent of a popular vote, it's also quite dangerous, Neil.
2: I think it's deeply problematic. I mean, that's exactly why we're in the position we're in, because people feel ignored. I mean, when we look at the UK, we can see the same thing going on. People aren't stupid. They have sensible complaints. And if governments don't answer the exam question they're being set, they will go towards parties that seem to be addressing those complaints, whether or not those solutions are sensible or warranted.
0: Well, you haven't said yet what the centre should actually do.
2: Well, I think, first of all, stop harking back to the past. Now, I think I'm actually quite excited by, and I think it's very dependent on different places, but I think there's certainly parallels between the US, and Leslie would know more about that. But actually addressing directly the concerns people have, I mean, I think the devolution agenda in the United Kingdom is very, very important. You know, we haven't seen the sort of complaints of the people of Doncaster, the people of Sunderland, the fact that they're out of work, that their old roles that were lost in the 1980s have not been replaced with roles that give them and their families hope. And that means actually listening to them and not saying, well, it's all right because Microsoft have opened a new research centre in Cambridge. That doesn't help them.
0: Thank you for now. This is the BBC World Service. I'm Paul Henley with Weekend on a not unrelated topic. It's a year since the prominent American conservative political activist Charlie Kirk was assassinated while speaking to students at Utah Valley University. He'd made a name for himself by hosting debates on college campuses where he'd spar with people who opposed his views. His popularity at universities and online made him a rising star in the Republican Party. This week, while addressing the Republicans' midterm convention, Vice President J.D. Vance paid tribute to Charlie Kirk, reflecting on his influence on the conservative movement. He made the case for Republican policies and urged supporters to remain engaged ahead of Election Day. I've been speaking to Kyle Bass, an American investor and founder of a private equity fund who knew Charlie Kirk well.
8: I met Charlie when he was 21 years old. He came into my office in Dallas. A couple of friends suggested that I meet him, and I was just taken by his constancy of purpose, the fire that he had lit in him to, I guess, change the way that youth politics is formed. And going to these college campuses around the U.S. was his mission, to go talk about the things that he cared most about, which was, you know, faith, family, and country. So I wouldn't say I was one of his closest friends, but we were in frequent contact. And interestingly enough, Charlie and I had plenty of things we disagreed on. But the one thing that I think everybody appreciates was his desire to engage in the dialectic, right? And engage in a Socratic dialogue, ask questions and answer questions. And let's talk about what our differences are and why they might be. And I think that did the U.S. and the world a service. And the fact that he was murdered in September 10th, 2025 is, you know, the sad part of it all. But he was always optimistic, and he changed the way youth politics was thought about in America. So I think he has a lasting legacy.
0: And what convinced you he could have been president of the U.S. one day?
8: You know, I've met the last, I don't know, four or five presidents in America. And when you meet someone whose life mission is to make things better, and he has that charisma, he has that presence, that gravitas when he walked into a room. When he was 21 years old, he had it. And I think that's why he was so successful, having that constancy of purpose and the desire to, as he always said, trying to get America back to the America that, let's say, we once had, the America that we had before September 11th. And I think that's why he had such a broad reach across America.
0: And when he was murdered, you said that you thought that his killing could be a negative hinge moment to compare with the killing of Archduke Ferdinand that sparked World War I. Do you still have those concerns a year later?
8: Yeah, I think what I meant by that is, you know, the division within America between the political parties and the people, the fact that he was assassinated in a public forum, and it was clearly a political killing in an open debate on a public campus, it showed this moment where I think political violence becomes a real issue. Violence has become something as a norm. And I think that's obviously going to persist and be a real problem going forward.
0: What do you think Charlie Kirk would make of his legacy now?
8: He changed the way U.S. conservatives talk to Gen Z and future generations. And I think his legacy will be turning point. And most importantly, this concept of having an open dialogue is a good thing.
0: And as we approach the U.S. midterm elections, do you think enough is being done by the Trump administration and other political leaders to try to work across the divide that we're talking about, to heal divisions?
8: Boy, I tell you, that's pretty tough, right? I mean, it's a pretty wide divide. If what we're talking about is securing borders, public safety, being tough on crime, and you see the platforms of some of the people running on the other side, on the Democratic side, that continue to advocate for men and women's sports and open borders and a desire to defund police and be lax on crime. And we see where that's getting the societies of Europe. And we hope that doesn't happen here in the United States.
0: American investor Kyle Bass speaking to me a year on for the assassination of his friend, the conservative activist Charlie Kirk. He's not kidding, is he, Leslie Vinge-Murray? As these midterm elections approach, the political divide is pretty wide.
3: Absolutely. And he's certainly right that those in the public eye, whether they're elected officials or people with a following politically, for other reasons, have a real concern, a real reason to be worried about political violence. But there is a huge focus on the midterms. I think people, to my mind, overestimate the impact that a victory by the Democrats in the House, or, you know, less plausibly in the Senate, will curtail the power of the presidency. I think that the president's going to remain strong for a variety of reasons. But it is a litmus test of where the American electorate is. And we saw this, of course, in this very unusual midterm convention that took place just this week.
0: Where Trump promised money.
3: Where Trump promised money. I mean, we've gotten to the point where you're going to pay people, where the sitting president of the United States of America is going to...
0: Well, to be precise, a dividend, he called it, of $5,000 per person if they won both houses, the Republicans.
3: I mean, look, you know, we've gotten to the point where nothing really surprises us, but it is quite extraordinary and should be certainly named.
0: Will any Americans believe that promise?
3: I mean, you know, absolutely some will believe it. And it doesn't really matter if some believe it. It's sort of the theater and the drama. I mean, I think the thing to note, we all know President Trump has low approval ratings. I think the second thing is that even within those sort of...
0: He has low approval ratings, but a convincingly high number of people still approve. It's in the 30s, isn't it?
3: Sure. I mean, and there's always been this sort of stickiness within the Trump's narrow base. But even within that base, those who feel strongly about MAGA are declining. I think, you know, one of the biggest things has been the war in Iran. Divides within the Republican, those who have supported Donald Trump over the use of force in such a way that seems obviously unnecessary and with extraordinary impacts, not good ones.
0: Charlie Kirk was credited with bringing lots of young men to the Trump movement. And recent polling suggests that support among young men for the Republicans is slipping. Is that right?
3: That's right. And I think, you know, it goes back in some ways to the conversation we had about the promise of the AFD, right? The AFD are not in government. This prescription that put them in government, see if they deliver. And, you know, we're seeing Donald Trump, many of his policies are on the far right, appeal to the far right, but he's not delivering. Prices are still high. On those basic baskets of good, they've gotten higher. You know, Americans love to drive. Price of gas is very, very high. Petrol, as we say here in the UK. And people are not seeing their standard of living improve. And they're seeing the sorts of things that the president campaigned against, you know, endless wars being perpetuated. So the support is coming down. The problem is politics is always a question of alternatives. You aren't going to see Trump voters jump across and vote for AOC. And so what are the Democrats going to offer? And this is a party that, as we know, hasn't yet found its political anchor.
0: Neil, I think you've got a personal connection with the university where Charlie Kirk was killed.
2: Yeah, I spoke there about 6 or 8 months before it happened, and reached out to the individual who'd invited me, and his son was standing right next to Charlie Kirk when it happened.
0: Was it a turning point in American political history?
2: I don't know. I mean, I think one of the things we're seeing that is ongoing, and we don't, and again, this is some of the things that the center isn't addressing, is what is basically, I think, maneuvering for campuses. And Charlie Kirk was about that, trying to get young minds to go in particular political directions, suggesting that universities are aligned with particular political parties. I mean, we've just seen similar things happening in Cambridge with Jason Arday and the pile on there for an issue that, if I think about
0: former
2: it, whatever.
0: A professor who killed himself, who is suspected to have killed himself.
2: Yeah, which I think has just been an absolutely tragic situation. And whatever the rights and wrongs of whatever people did, and, you know, all the details, the pile-on is really disturbing.
0: Thank you for now. Leslie Vinjamuri and Neil Lawrence are our guests on this edition of Weekend. We're live from London here on the BBC World Service.

0: Iran has fired thousands of drones and missiles throughout the war. Their targets have included U.S. embassies, hotels, oil and gas sites, and military bases across the Gulf. National security analysts are worried.
1: I don't think the Pentagon is fully grappling with it, in part because they don't want to talk about the level of destruction.
0: The future of U.S. military bases in the Middle East on the next morning edition from NPR News.
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1: BBC World Service at 6 hours GMT. This is Weekend. I'm Paul Henley. Coming up this hour, we'll go live to Delhi, where leaders, including the presidents of Russia, China and Iran, are gathering for a BRICS summit. 25 years on, we'll discuss the legacy of the 9/11 attacks and the global war on terror that followed them.
2: We have seen a real disuniting of America that is really at odds with, you know, the 70 years or so that went before. And this has been a critical problem for the country.
1: And one of the world's most intractable maths problems has been solved by AI, not by humans.
3: It is a moment for mathematics. And that was what I wanted this whole thing to be about. This conversation is what we do now, that AI has overtaken us.
1: Here on Weekend after this news.
4: I'm Debbie Russ with the BBC News. Saudi Arabia has shut down a major oil pipeline that pumps crude towards the Red Sea, bypassing the Strait of Hormuz, after it was attacked by drones launched from inside Iraq. The kingdom did not say who was responsible, but has blamed similar attacks on Iran-backed militias. Hugo Bishago is in Jerusalem.
5: The province in Iraq from where the drones are believed to have been launched is seen as an area where Shia militias backed by Iran operate. But the Saudi foreign ministry said the country would not immediately retaliate to comply with the request by the Iraqi government. In Yemen, the Houthis say they will blockade Saudi shipping in the Bab al-Mandab Strait, a vital oil shipping route. The dramatic Houthi advance could help Iran's strategy of driving up energy prices to put pressure on the US to end the war.
4: The United Nations says Ukraine is facing its toughest winter since Russia's full-scale invasion in 2022. The head of the UN's development agency, Alexander De Croo, said Russia was systematically targeting Ukraine's civilian infrastructure, including its energy network, and there was now a race against the clock to repair the damage. James Landale reports.
6: Alexander De Croo, the UN's third most senior official, was blunt. If Russian attacks cut off people's access to power, water and sewage, he said, that would lead to conditions close to humanitarian catastrophe. The former Belgian Prime Minister said people were already exhausted and the international community needed to step up its support. He said the UN development programme was helping rebuild not only Ukraine's existing energy system, but also more sustainable and decentralised plants less vulnerable to attack.
4: 11 world leaders, including Russia's President Vladimir Putin, China's Xi Jinping and Iran's Masoud Pezeshkian, are gathering in Delhi this weekend for the BRICS summit, as Azadeh Moshiri reports.
7: This summit is a chance for BRICS to cement itself as a political and economic counterweight to the West, but it's also a major test of its unity. Global conflicts have exposed deep rifts. The UAE, for example, has faced multiple drone and missile attacks from Iran this year. BRICS meetings in the past 6 months have failed to produce a joint statement, reportedly because of sharp divisions over the war with Iran and language on conflicts involving Israel. Then there's Donald Trump. His tariff threats make a counterweight alliance even more important to members, but a confrontation could be more costly.
4: The artificial intelligence firm OpenAI has confirmed another case of its agents evading controls and accessing the internet to target a website. OpenAI said agents it was testing attacked a software service called RubyGems in May, 2 months before the well-known attack on the coding site Hugging Face. OpenAI said its agents carried out benign tasks and retrieved public information. World News from the BBC. The Democratic Republic of Congo has confirmed the Ebola outbreak that's claimed over 3,000 lives has spread to another region. The governor of South Ubangi province in northwest Congo said tests have identified the deadly Bundibugyo strain. He urged residents to follow strict prevention measures, including regular hand washing and avoiding gatherings. So far, one death has been confirmed. President Trump has again attacked America's premier museum and research complex, the Smithsonian, days after its first African-American leader said he was stepping down. In a social media post, Mr. Trump accuses the museum of focusing too much on the oppressed and demands a colossal statue and five-year exhibition dedicated to the first US president, George Washington. A British crypto billionaire is giving £36 million, almost $50 million, to the right-wing Reform UK party. Bendello said he wanted a level playing field ahead of the next general election, which must be held by 2029. Ben Wright reports.
8: This donation dwarfs the previous record-breaking amount given to a British political party and is a huge boost to Reform UK's finances. Bendello said he's decided to hand over all the money up front in case the government tries to limit donations in future. There are currently no restrictions on the amount of money UK-based donors can give to political parties, though last week ministers said they were determined to tackle the issue of mega donors. Reform UK is currently being investigated by the Metropolitan Police over donations to the party. It denies any wrongdoing.
4: Ben Shelton has become the first black American tennis player to reach the men's singles final at the US Open since Arthur Ashe won more than 50 years ago. Shelton beat his compatriot Francis Tiafoe in four sets. BBC News.
1: The time is 6.06 GMT. This is Weekend here on the BBC World Service with me, Paul Henley. And sneezing in the background, Leslie Vinjamuri, who is president of the Chicago Council on Global Affairs, a US think tank, but in London at the moment here in the studio. Also in the studio, Neil Lawrence, whose inaugural DeepMind Professor of Machine Learning at the University of Cambridge. And Neil, first, just explain to us, what do you teach exactly?
9: Well, I teach machine learning, which is the technology that's underlying all the recent advances in artificial intelligence. The way it works is, traditionally when we think about computer systems, we program them ourselves. And with machine learning, what happens is you take a lot of data, a lot of written text, and you get the computer to try and teach itself how to create that text.
1: All right. And tell me about the reaction of students. This must be one of the very few subjects where students are, they must be very well versed in this because it's a young person's game, I get the impression, is it?
9: Well, it's shifting, and it's shifting very rapidly. So I would say when I was in Sheffield teaching, 20 years ago, only very few students would take the subject because it was very mathematical. Mm. But it's become much more practical now, and the maths has become less important. So now, at one point, I had colleagues who had to teach the courses in tents because so many students were wanting to take them, they couldn't fit them into lecture theatres.
10: Wow.
1: Wow. Leslie, your current work at the Chicago Council, as the political classes gear up for the midterm elections, tell us more about that.
10: I mean, the political classes, the middle, we're the leading think tank in the middle of the country, soon to host NATO's Secretary General Ruta and the American ambassador in Iowa, of all places. The conversation about geopolitics, America's global footprint, and how it's impacting interests across the country, but especially in the middle of the country, commerce, agriculture, manufacturing, ordinary people, is really central to what we do. But, 104 years old, and interestingly, my organization, the Chicago Council, much like Chatham House, where I came from previously, was formed to kind of keep an international footprint. Formed in 1922 on the back of the U.S. rejection of the League of Nations, in the Chicago story, to push against the Chicago Tribune, where Midwestern isolationism had, found its institutional home, and a group of women and men decided that America needed to stay engaged. And so that mission, I think, remains very true at a time when, what that actually means is intensely debated on the economic front, where we have a very big footprint, Chicago economists being world-class famous,
1: is
10: but
1: Chicago
10: now being challenged.
1: Is Chicago a political bellwether, but different, I imagine, from a lot of the rest of the Midwest?
10: I mean, Chicago itself is not clearly very Democrat, but and likely to field at more than one presidential candidates in the next turn. But we speak, to audiences across the middle of the country, and there you do get a lot of diversity, hence my reference to our September 22nd convening of the American ambassador to NATO in his hometown, Des Moines, Iowa. So yes, very different populations, but we all know it's not just states in America anymore. It's rural versus urban. You get elites in any metropolitan area who, tend to, in the middle, lean Democrat, but certainly not always.
1: And you were playing down the possibility of profound political change as a result of these elections. But how important are they?
10: I mean, they're clearly very important. They're certainly Congress, you know, obviously has a huge oversight role, getting control of those committees, the prospect of the Democrats win the House for endless investigations, but for some control over the president's budgetary ambitions, all of this matters a huge amount. But really, if you look at, you know, the big global questions, the power of the executive, the power of the U.S. president, whoever it is, has grown enormously over the last two decades, and even more so under President Trump. So on foreign policy, the president will continue to have a tremendous amount of power. And, you know, my own view is in this particular case, President Trump, if he does suffer setbacks, which is to be expected, will react badly. And so I actually have a great deal of concern about, even more so than I've already had and many people have already had, about the next 2 years in the U.S. and globally.
1: Thank you.
10: Be careful what you wish for.
1: You've been warned. Leslie Vinjamuri and Neil Lawrence are our guests on this edition of Weekend. This is the BBC World Service. Now, world leaders, including the Russian President Vladimir Putin, China's Xi Jinping and Iran's Masoud Pezeshkian, a gathering in Delhi this weekend for the BRICS summit. That grouping was formed in 2009 as a counterweight to the US and Western Europe by four countries at the time: Brazil, Russia, India and China. It's now got 11 members, but the war in Iran has exposed divisions within the group in that one of its members, the UAE, United Arab Emirates, has faced multiple drone and missile attacks from another member, namely Iran. So what's expected from this big meeting? Let's cross now to Delhi and speak to Professor Harsh V. Pant, who is Vice President at the Observer Research Foundation in New Delhi. Welcome, Professor. The BRICS are all about countering Western dominance. So what is top of the agenda in Delhi?
11: I think the aim, as far as New Delhi is concerned, is not to let BRICS become an anti-West platform. I think the mantra here is that it should be seen as a non-Western approach to global economic governance. BRICS was established fundamentally to look at how emerging powers can have a voice when it comes to global economic restructuring, global financial institutions. And I think that's a mandate that it has followed. Because if you expand the mandate, as many would like to, Russians, the Chinese, perhaps the Iranians, there is a danger that it may fall into this anti-West trap, which many countries now, the new members, for example, UAE, Egypt, Saudi Arabia, even Ethiopia, would want to avoid this binary of choosing between West and the others. So I think it's a balancing act for New Delhi. New Delhi would certainly like to look at this platform through the lens of the Global South. And it had tried to use its other platforms, like its G20 presidency, to put the ambitions and the aspirations of the Global South in the global agenda. And that it would be hoping to do once again today and tomorrow.
1: Apologies for the quality of the line. I think we can just about make out what you're saying, Professor Pant. Tell me, what do you mean by an anti-Western trap and avoiding falling into it?
11: I think largely this means that India and many other countries within BRICS have very solid relations with the West, and the idea that BRICS should largely become a platform which berates the West and which talks about creating an alternative to the Western-led order, that is something that I think many countries, including India, want to avoid.
1: Well, then they ought to avoid having President Putin in it, surely.
11: Well, I think the Chinese are there, which is the largest economy, and BRICS was formed as part of the original BRIC members are Brazil, Russia, India, and China. And let's also not forget that Mr. Trump is already having conversations with Mr. Putin. So I think the larger reality here is much more complex than looking at primarily through the Russian lens. There are members of BRICS who have relations with Russia, and they have relations with the West as well. And I think that is something that BRICS would want to put forth on the global agenda.
1: Please stay on the line, Professor. I want to get your perspective, Leslie, on the BRICS summit. What do you think it's about?
10: I mean, I think what Harsh Panta said, very much true, that India's aspiration is to set it up as being not about the West, but not opposed to the West. But it's a very hard aspiration to achieve right now when the images across our screens are Vladimir Putin, President Xi. And then we sort of look at India and we sort of wonder, where are you? Now, India, of course, has tried to successfully pursued a strategy of multiple alignments, has a very strong relationship with the United States, albeit very challenged under this second Trump administration. But it gives us a real image of the power that exists beyond the West. And this is, you know, not new in recent years, but it is new in the scheme of things. And it's inherently threatening, I think, to many people.
1: Is it actually possible for Prime Minister Narendra Modi to have cozy talks with President Putin and the Iranian president in one day and not appear anti-Western?
10: I mean, look, this is what India has done. It's very tricky. It's, it, but

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1: BRICS proposals anti-American. How wary do you think Prime Minister Modi is of provoking President Trump?
2: I think he would be quite wary of doing provoking Mr. Trump. And of course, there has been, since Mr. Trump has come to office, the relations between the U.S. and India have gone through a difficult phase. But what I think Prime Minister Modi and his government has done relatively well compared to some other countries is to keep the temperature down of the relationship. They have maintained, they have continued to engage the U.S. and President Trump, and I think they would be they would want to push certain agendas, certain aspects of the BRICS agenda, which is not directly targeting targeted at the US. And I think in particular, Mr. Trump has talked about this notion of de-dollarization, which is very popular in some countries of BRICS. But India has, India's approach to de-dollarization has been that no one is pursuing de-dollarization. What I think BRICS members are trying to do is to see whether local currency transactions can be enhanced bilaterally among countries. So I think the approach is different. And the idea is that let's not make BRICS a platform which sends out a message that it wants to stand up to the US and the West. Largely, it is a platform that should complement already existing multilateral platforms. But I think that the challenge today is that most multilateral platforms are not working. And therefore, there is many countries want to join BRICS. I think one of the things that is seen as a success of BRICS is that there is a long queue to join BRICS. And just 2 years back, there was an expansion. From 5 to 11 members, which has led to its own sets of problems between Iran and the UAE. So I think those sets of challenges are there, but BRICS still has managed to to have 20 odd years under its kitty,
1: Professor,
2: which is quite a remarkable achievement.
1: Harsh V. Pant, who was Vice President of the Observer Research Foundation in New Delhi. Many thanks. It's the BBC World Service, 19 minutes past the hour, GMT, 19 minutes past 6 GMT. Now, it was a crisp, bright morning on Tuesday, the 11th of September 2001, when hijackers seized two US passenger jets and crashed them into the Twin Towers of the World Trade Center in New York. In just a few hours, nearly 3,000 people had been killed. They were remembered yesterday in a ceremony at Ground Zero, where the Twin Towers once stood. That ceremony was attended by four living former American presidents. A pipe band played. "9/11 was and remains the deadliest act of terrorism in modern history. Daniel Benjamin was Director for Counterterrorism on the National Security Council under President Bill Clinton, where he was among a small group of officials warning of a growing threat posed by al-Qaeda terror groups before the attacks. And 25 years on, he argues that some of the US's reaction to what happened then has led to what he's called, in an opinion piece for the Foreign Policy magazine, an unravelling of democracy. I asked him what he meant.
3: 9/11 was a unique shock to the United States. We've never had such a catastrophic attack on our soil. And it created an enormous need for security. And as a result, policymakers made a whole lot of innovations that addressed surveillance, addressed intelligence gathering, addressed any number of different things. And that has essentially created a whole new arsenal of tools that, weren't so bad when you had a president who was interested in preserving democracy, but we seem to be going through an authoritarian moment, and so that's bad. Additionally, we have, since 9/11, seen an enormous rise of

0: Islamophobia, and that has been tied by President Trump to anti-immigrant sentiment. And I think that we have seen a real disuniting of America that is really at odds with, you know, the 70 years or so that went before. And this has been a critical problem for the country.
1: The war on terror, was it right in its intent? Was it called the wrong name? What went wrong with it?
0: It was inevitable that it would be called a war on terror because presidents use the term war to show maximum concern. Some things went very right in terms of intelligence, a lot of law enforcement work and border security, and what went on in terms of international sharing between intelligence services and civil authorities. What went wrong in particular was the use of the military, especially in Iraq, in my view, which actually stoked the terrorist threat. I mean, we had ISIS because we created a vacuum in Iraq. And of course, we lost large numbers of soldiers. We had 7,000 killed, 53,000 wounded, 30,000 military suicides, which is a staggering number, 500,000 civilians killed. So the tally is not very uplifting.
1: But the tools to dismantle democracy came into being how exactly? And give us an example.
0: Well, there were a number of different ways. The Patriot Act, for example, opened up all kinds of different doors to surveillance. I think the most important issue here is that things like the use of drones, things that were legitimate in the war on terror itself, are now being used quite indiscriminately by the administration and special operations forces going into Venezuela, the targeting of boats off the coast of Central America because they may be carrying drugs, the targeting of narco-terrorists. None of this was envisioned in the war on terror, but the authorities and the capabilities were created, especially the capabilities.
1: What about the global effects of the war on terror? It hasn't exactly been springtime for democratic rights in Iraq or in Afghanistan since, and the loss of life has been much greater than American loss of life in those places too.
0: The loss of life has been appalling. I think that after 9/11, it would have been hard to imagine that the United States would not have gone into Afghanistan, but it handled that conflict very poorly. In Iraq, of course, we removed a dictator for whom, you know, no one would shed tears, but the complete botching of the occupation, the inability to create a national government out of it, created chaos and a vacuum there into which Al-Qaeda in Iraq grew up, and that out of Al-Qaeda in Iraq grew up ISIS. It was ISIS's campaign of territorial conquest, together with the Syrian civil war, that triggered the immigration crisis of 2015, which in turn triggered an awful lot of the rightward shift in politics in Europe. So you can trace an awful lot of the unhappiness of today back to that initial decision to invade.
1: That was former director of U.S. counterterrorism, Daniel Benjamin. He's co-author of The Age of Sacred Terror. He is now president of the American Academy in Berlin. Neil, what do you think of his reflections on 9/11?
2: It was just making me think that he didn't talk quite as much about the era on the run into 9/11 and how we all felt then. I think, you know, I was 18 years old in 1990 and we felt almost in this post-history period. And I think the disturbing thing you look at, there were a number of military interventions that were thought to have, in inverted commas, gone well. I mean, I'm thinking Kosovo or you know, Sierra Leone. And it seems to me that some of the things that happened afterwards were overconfidence on the path of our leaders, which then led to, I think, serious problems. I mean, I think something that wasn't quite mentioned, although you hinted at, is the sort of whole era of the Arab Spring, this wonderful era where the internet had saved us and everything was going to be democratic, which turned sour extremely quickly. And, you know, I'm not sure whether you can ever know an intervention is good, but the failure in Iraq seems to have, and Leslie would likely know more, the failure in Iraq seems to have set us up for a total disaster around the states around the Mediterranean.
1: Leslie, is the global war on terror a thing of the past, at least that terminology now?
3: I mean, I think the terminology certainly is. But its impacts, I mean, domestically, its impacts, of course, generated this wave of Americans who were very fed up, frankly, with America's spending on foreign military interventions, and kind of gave, ironically, given where we are today, you know, lots of war, President Trump, one of his key talking points, I will be the president of peace. I will take us out of wars. I won't start new wars. So the spending associated with it really, I think, had a profound impact, domestically on Americans, their views, their standard of living. It goes along with a period of globalization, which, and rising levels of inequality. So a whole series of
1: things. And infringements on their freedom.
3: And infringements on their freedom. But really, at the end of the day, for many people, we know it's about their daily standard of living. But I think, you know, one of the things to remember, you know, it wasn't inevitable. It wasn't inevitable because of 9/11 that America goes into Iraq. Those are choices made on the back of an election that hang on a hanging threat at Chad, right? If you think if it was the Bush versus Gore election that we always have to go back to, that outcome had a huge impact.
1: So few people in the West questioned immediate intervention in Afghanistan at the time.
3: No, because that was seen as legitimate response to a profound attack on the American homeland and a desire to figure out, you know, to get the person who was at the root of that.
1: Neil?
2: Yeah, I mean, you always feel that period of Afghanistan was the peak of Western unity. I mean, we were just hearing about BRICS is divided, but the thing that they were set up as a counterbalance to is divided. The West of Europe and the United States, and within Europe, there are now divisions. So we can see that as a peak of unity, as a sort of right reaction to a horrific attack. But I think, has been said, I mean, the way it was handled since, I think there was an opportunity for the US to, I don't know if moral high ground is the right word, and they didn't embrace it. And I think that's a great shame.
1: Neil Lawrence and Leslie Vinjamuri are our guests on this edition of Weekend. It's the BBC World Service. We are live from London with much more to come.

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0: It's 6.30 GMT here on Weekend. Still to come, our regular Weekend Science slot on the demise of the dinosaurs. And some good and some very bad headlines this week from the sphere of artificial intelligence. How worried should we be about the imminent demise of humanity? All after the latest world news.
1: BBC News with Debbie Russ. Saudi Arabia has shut down a major pipeline that pumps oil towards the Red Sea, bypassing restrictions in the Strait of Hormuz. It was attacked by drones launched from a region of Iraq where pro-Iranian militias operate. Meanwhile, Iran's Houthi allies in Yemen say they'll blockade Saudi oil shipments in the Bab al-Mandab Strait. The United Nations says Ukraine is facing its toughest winter since Russia's full-scale invasion in 2022. A senior UN official said that Russia was systematically targeting Ukraine's civilian infrastructure and there was a risk of humanitarian catastrophe. World leaders, including the presidents of Russia, China and Iran, are gathering in Delhi for the BRICS summit. The grouping was formed as a counterweight to Western powers, but wars in the Middle East have exposed divides in the group. The Democratic Republic of Congo has confirmed that the Ebola outbreak that's claimed over 3,000 lives has spread to a region in the country's northwest. President Trump has again attacked America's premier museum and research complex, the Smithsonian, days after its first African-American leader said he was stepping down. In a social media post, Mr. Trump accuses the museum of focusing too much on the oppressed. The artificial intelligence firm OpenAI has confirmed another case of its agents evading controls and accessing the internet to target a website. OpenAI said agents it was testing attacked a software service called RubyGems in May. And Ben Shelton has become the first black American tennis player to reach the men's singles final at the US Open since Arthur Ashe more than 50 years ago. He faces the top seed, Alexander Zverev of Germany, on Sunday. BBC News.
0: Hello, you're listening to Weekend here on the BBC World Service. I'm Paul Henley and I'm joined in the studio by Leslie Vinger-Murray, who is president of the Chicago Council on Global Affairs, which is a think tank, funnily enough, in Chicago. And Neil Lawrence is here. He is inaugural DeepMind Professor of Machine Learning at the University of Cambridge. And we'll have much to say on our following topic, because we're going to talk about artificial intelligence. According to various claims by industry insiders this week, it could set off a global chemical attack or somehow destroy humanity altogether within the space of a few years. An Anthropic researcher quit his job, fearing that his lab and others like it were building super smart machines that we humans would not be able to control. More on that soon. We'll start with some good AI-related news. OpenAI this week said a new system of artificial intelligence had solved one of the fundamental mathematical problems of our time. It's called the Navier-Stokes Existence and Smoothness Equation. And we're lucky to have a mathematician with us today who has deep knowledge of machine learning and AI to roughly explain what this is and its significance. In a nutshell, Neil?
2: And in a nutshell. So what is Navier-Stokes? Well, it's a set of equations that helps us predict the weather. It's about fluid flow.
0: Including blood flow and blood flow. Ocean currents.
2: Anything that's sort of not a solid that bangs into things. And I mean, oddly named after people who lived basically 100 years apart. The French did all the hard work on it, the theoretical work, Navier, and then Stokes was at Cambridge and did some practical work around the fluid flow.
0: Now, why does it desperately need to be solved, this problem?
2: Well, ironically, it didn't. I mean, interestingly, we've been using these equations with no problem, and it has virtually, this solution has no practical effect, but it's something that pure mathematicians have become fascinated with.
0: Well, solving this problem has also been called intellectual theft this week by human mathematicians who've been working on it, among them Tristan Buckmaster, who is professor of mathematics at New York University. The problem is Tristan believes that OpenAI leant heavily on his work, or nicked it, basically. I asked him how.
3: they started working on this problem after they received a leak from Anthropic to OpenAI. They originally thought we had solved the Navier-Stokes problem, and then it suddenly this leak went across the world, went across Twitter and so forth, and it wasn't quite true. And we were told that, you know, they had leadership in OpenAI had gone sort of crazy because they, you know, they just released this model and, you know, they had all these big mathematical results, but they're so competitive in terms of one-upmanship that this was a big threat to their company.
0: And when you say there was a leak, all your workings were online, were they, and somehow not as secretive as they should have been?
3: Yes. Our work was accessible within Anthropic. We messed up in that sense. Work that we had was accessible to other people other than us.
0: Have you seen OpenAI's proof of how they solved this equation?
3: I've seen more or less the outline. They like to say that it's a different approach, but actually it's basically the identical approach. It's just the next steps in our program.
0: Is there any chance that it's just a coincidence?
3: It would seem very unlikely.
0: How much was this people's brains and how much was artificial intelligence part of the mix?
3: For them, it was purely artificial intelligence. They don't have a single mathematician in the field.
0: And so, for you, did your calculations involve the use of artificial intelligence?
3: Yes, absolutely. You know, that was actually the key. And that's sort of in my statement. If you have sufficient resources, you can go beyond what, you know, the best mathematicians in the world can do, including myself. You know, it was the realization that I'd been overtaken by AI, you know, that I'd given it ideas, I'd told it the direction to follow. But the fact is that it came up with the, you know, the big ideas itself. It is a moment for mathematics. And that was what I wanted this whole thing to be about. This conversation is what we do now, that AI has overtaken us.
0: Any lessons to be learned for the future of mathematics?
3: You know, there's two lessons. I mean, there's one question is what we do about user data. The problem is in mathematics, you work on a problem for 2 years. The models get updated every 6 months. So if you're working on something for 2 years, then your progress gets put into the model and then someone else can just continue from where you last got off. That's one thing, and that's what wasn't actually the thing I originally wanted to talk about. The original thing I wanted to talk about was what do we do when the artificial intelligence can do math better than us mathematicians can do math? And for that, I think we need to have a conversation. We have to meet together as leaders, decide what our subject is. How do we assign credit? What role do journals have? How do we supervise students? How do we assess PhDs? How do we hire? There's a multitude of questions, none of them of which I have the answer to, but it's the questions that we need to ask today.
0: Tristan Buckmaster, Professor of Mathematics at New York University, and OpenAI in a statement said that they recognised the priority of his work and the work of his fellow mathematician and congratulated them on what it called their remarkable achievement. However, the statement also said, our proofs differ significantly and even the precise results proven are different. Neil, broadly speaking, both solutions, either the professor of New York University's work or OpenAI involved artificial intelligence. And this is the way of the future. And it strikes me, I don't know, as a harmless route because it is AI solving mathematical problems. Is there a downside?
2: Well, actually, Terence Tao has written quite extensively about this. And I think the point is that these are mathematical puzzles that humans have chosen. This is pure maths, actually. So it's a bit like chess players.
0: What's
2: finding
0: the difference between maths and pure maths?
2: In pure maths, they almost often pride themselves on the uselessness of the things they're looking at for practical application. There's a famous book called A Mathematician's Apology, which apologizes for just that. And as Terence Tao talks about it, he says it's like children fulfilling their curiosity as adults, spending their time choosing what problems are fun and delivering on them. So this problem, the equations have much enormous practical effect, but this solving this problem actually has zero practical implications. So it was a puzzle for mathematicians that they'd chosen themselves, like a game. And what they're seeing, and the reason Tristan's saying that, is what they're seeing is, well, how are we going to play this game in the future? Just like chess players, chess is thriving today, but also like Go players. Lee Sedol, the Go champion, gave up the game after he was beaten by the machine. So it's an enormous existential moment for a field.
0: So AI is potentially rendering the best mathematicians in the world redundant because it does a better job.
2: I don't think they're ever going to be redundant. I was talking with Tim Gowers, who's top mathematician in Cambridge, about this. But it's a moment of deep reflection. And I think the point we have to extract out of it. And I think it's incredibly frustrating the way that large companies are using this to claim the supremacy of their technology rather than doing what Tristan is clearly trying to do there, which is give us a reflective moment for maths, because that same reflective moment is going to have to occur across multiple subjects.
0: But you're supposed to be concentrating on the good news aspect, because goodness knows we've got the bad news coming up.
2: I think that as with everything, you know, there's extremes, good and bad, but the truth is probably somewhere in the middle. And I think one of the challenges we're facing is we probably need deep and nuanced conversations about these subjects. And it's very difficult to have them because so much is driven by marketing announcements or doom announcements, which are both at the extremes. Let's hope that it's more in the middle what we get.
0: But Leslie, this is machines solving mathematical problems. And we also know that artificial intelligence can solve important medical conundrums in, for example, identifying cancer and curing various cancers. This is the upside, right?
4: I mean, it's the upside, but in my field, we're all concerned about who owns that, who controls that.
0: Well, it's bound to be monetized, isn't it?
4: Or China, right? It's a geopolitical question, too, because
0: Well, you say the United States or China. At the moment, it's individual companies.
4: Sure, but we associate those companies with national territories and governments, and there is a geopolitical element to this, and there's a question of data. And you know, I think all of these questions are being thrown up. Do governments try to control and restrict the data that's necessary in order to feed into the AI that produces these results?
2: And that's at the heart of what Tristan's talking about, because what he's saying is that data that came from him and his collaborators was used, and OpenAI have not denied that this is possible, was used to drive OpenAI solutions. So he's sort of saying the work that they did was then absorbed by the machine and integrated in OpenAI's answers.
0: Yeah, that's a very similar argument to one in artistic circles by music producers and composers, isn't it?
2: And that's what I mean about these are signs of what's coming everywhere. You know, people weren't listening to the artists when they were sort of saying this. Now, are they going to listen to the mathematicians? One of the extraordinary things about the technologies, who would have predicted, well, the first people to fall are like the artists, the computer programmers, and the mathematicians. What technology does that? And I think that the fact that that's going on is showing people don't have an understanding of what's going on, because it's basically the ability of regular humans to talk to machines and have them deliver what they would like, which could be a tremendous thing.
0: Employees everywhere, Leslie, are going to be marked up or down on their innovative use of artificial technology in the very near future. It's already happening, isn't it? It's happening at the BBC. Should I have said that? Don't know. But, you know, do you use AI in your working life daily?
4: I mean, I think we all use AI. Mm. It's a question of how much and what ways. I think there's a real norm against using it to draft to write, to conceive, but using it for research, an entirely different matter. But
0: it's instantly recognizable, isn't it? When a company throws you back within seconds a response to your email, you know straight away that it's a machine, and the feeling is really deflating.
4: Sure, but that's going to change over time as the machines get smarter, get more data, develop. But I think that, you know, we are in the middle of, we're sort of trying to make up the rules as we run very quickly and try to catch up. And so it's extraordinarily challenging, actually, to figure out what those rules should be. And some people don't believe we should be making up the rules yet.
0: Now, as I mentioned, you just need to take a look at the global headlines this week for other news from the AI industry to raise your anxiety levels. A researcher from the AI firm Anthropic left the industry this week, citing fears that his lab was building dangerous machines that we couldn't control. Now, the same lab also said that it had disrupted attempts to use its AI model for malicious activity, which could support the development of biological weapons. It was the latest in a growing series of warnings from AI researchers, industry insiders, about the technology's potential risks to humanity. What is happening here, Neil, and how scary are these potential risks to humanity?
2: I'm trying to step back from it a bit, and I think what's going on is what happens when Wall Street starts buying into the sort of cultish corporations we have in Silicon Valley. This promise of artificial general intelligence now has extraordinary amounts of money, trillions of value behind it. And what we have is certainly a set of companies who, by repeated admission, cannot control the thing that they are creating. And this is not, I should say, in the first instance, their lack of control is basic failures. It's not failures of the AI got too smart for us. It's basic failings in cybersecurity. The cybersecurity community has been outraged by the failings that have been around these agents. The one we just heard about in the news, the Ruby Gems incident, which I would say, if anything, is more worrying than the Hugging Face incident, because it's what we would call a software supply chain attack. But what's allowed it to happen is, you know, it's the move fast and break things philosophy that we saw with Facebook imposed across social media.
0: Because it's a race.
2: Because it's a race. Well, I want to step back from that, because one thing I would love to have heard from BRICS is what are they talking about with this technology? Because the BRICS conversation is very different. I was in that same conference center for the AI summit in Delhi. And Prime Minister Modi is being extremely clever about how he's viewing that technology. He got the tech CEOs to line up and kowtow to his vision, which is centered around Indian farmers. Now, this notion of a race is, I think, mainly coming out of the United States. Leslie might correct this. But, you know, the impression from China is they're much more interested and how they use their technology within society. Now, we might agree or disagree with how they're choosing to do that due to surveillance issues, but the point is they start with their people and work backwards, whereas what you're seeing in the United States is, oh, there's going to be one winner, and that winner's going to create AGI, and that's going to be us.
0: Meanwhile, Britain is supposed to be one of the front runners in AI, and this morning, I think, there's news that the British government has rejected the idea of creating a so-called kill switch to stop a dangerous attack from rogue artificial intelligence. A government spokesperson said blocking access to AI models here wouldn't stop them being developed or misused elsewhere. It said the UK couldn't simply switch the technology off. What do you make of that, Leslie?
4: I mean, I think there's a huge question about, I guess, you know, the regulatory question and whether Europe should be ahead of it or behind it. And what are the economic costs of adopting regulation, you know, right out front? And I think for Europe, they're seen to be particularly high right now. But I think Neil's point that, you know, in the U.S., there is this extraordinary emphasis on the race to AGI. Not only for the prestige of getting there first, but the money, the sheer amounts of money attached are just on a radically different scale than pretty much anywhere else. And I think that, you know, the clarion call this week was that is overtaking any realistic and sensible look at the costs.
0: Well, on the calls for more regulation, here's what Geoffrey Hinton, considered to be one of AI's godfathers, told the BBC this week.
5: So the big tech companies would like you to think that progress in AI is like the accelerator of a car and regulation is like the brakes. And they keep saying, they say this explicitly, they've got a lot of lobbyists pushing this view. If we have regulation, it's going to slow down AI and China's going to win the race. I think that's actually a rather bad analogy. I think that progress is indeed like the accelerator, but regulation is like the steering wheel. What the big companies are asking you to do is allow them to make AI smarter and smarter and smarter without regulating the direction it's going in. Now, would you really want to develop an extremely fast car with no steering wheel? Here, if the public understands the threats to employment, the threats of biological weapons, the threats of massive cyber attacks, and the threat of AI itself taking over, I think the public will push politicians in the opposite direction to the way the big tech companies are pushing.
0: Well, those things, Neil, are dawning on the public. Yeah. And there isn't, it sounds like, any regulation.
2: Well, I gave you the bad news for the good news story. Can I give you the good news for the bad news
0: Please.
2: Story?
0: Please.
2: I think there's a lot of hope here, right? Because we're seeing a few things. So what these large companies would like you to do, or this Anthropic and OpenAI's, is they want a one-size-fits-all AI that's like the Windows that we're all going to use. And what we're seeing in practice is that just doesn't work, because no one needs a sort of intern that can solve Einstein's equations and quantum physics, and when you ask them to book your gym, that they hack the Pentagon in order to do it. So what we actually need is tedious jobs to be done on our behalf, and much smaller, simpler, widely available models are usable for doing this. And this is what India is doing. Now, when it comes to regulation, I found it so depressing this week that I've spent my week, you know, talking about the regulation we have and the regulation we're proposing for medical devices and in the Competitions and Markets Authority. But British government has been asleep at the wheel in terms of deploying this effectively. They've preferred to talk about rhetoric and killer AI. I mean, we've had, since the AI summit that Sunak triggered here, we've had a load of talk about guardrails and nothing in terms of policy or application.
0: Well, here's one for you, Leslie. In the US this week, Senator Bernie Sanders said he intended to introduce US legislation banning artificial superintelligence altogether. What do you make of that?
4: I mean, I think that many people will dismiss it, partly because it's coming from Bernie Sanders, obviously, those, you know, in the center and on the right. I'm not surprised. And you know, I think that the problem, of course, is that very few people believe that the politicians and the ordinary public understand the technology well enough to get the regulatory question right. I mean, listen to Elon Musk. What his proposal is that the six or seven leaders should get together and they should decide if something's really risky. And you know, Zanny Minton-Bedos had that fabulous interview where she said, yeah, but you guys are all competing with each other. How is it that you're going to get together and cooperate on the regulatory process?
0: We've only got less than a minute left, Neil, but I have to ask you, those warnings, all of humanity dead within 10 years, 10% chance. I interviewed somebody yesterday, an industry insider, who said, no, it's a 70% chance. I mean, should we all just give up? What
4: feels that way.
0: It does feel that way. Just a quick response. Is what they're saying possible?
2: No.
0: Why not? Be more reassuring.
2: You only gave me a minute. Because these people, they believe because the things that they used to be good at are now being done by machines. That's the end of the world. That does not replace what a Ugandan subsistence farmer. I tell you what, even if the West is going to opt out, people who know how to subsistence farm on the African continent will be fine. Right. There will be a lot of disturbance there and a lot of disruption. But at the end of the day, the possibilities in Africa, in India, actually in what they're doing in China are off the charts positive. Now, the massive risk with biosecurity and cybersecurity, they should not be underestimated. But we really have to start thinking about the realities of people's lives rather than the fantasies of Silicon Valley billionaires.
0: Many thanks for now, Neil Lawrence. This is Weekend. I'm Paul Henley. It's the World Service. And now with Weekend's regular science slot, here's Roland Pease. And today, Roland, welcome. A tale of some fossilised dung, a feather, and the demise of the dinosaurs. Can you explain?
6: Indeed. That was a fascinating discussion, by the way, Paul.
0: Good.
6: But if you want a mass extinction, what you actually need, and this is what the geologists will tell you, is a 10-kilometre asteroid smacking in from outer space, which is what happened 66 million years ago when all the dinosaurs were wiped out. Three-quarters of all species, not all birds. Some birds survived, and that's what this story is about. This is a story which concerns a bird feather, which was discovered recently, preserved and discovered it was preserved and discovered in a very peculiar way, just a few tens of thousand years before that wipeout. This is Jingmai O'Connor of the Field Museum of Natural History, who was brought in to examine this remarkable fossil.
7: This is a lovely little coprolite, which is fossilized poop for those who are not in the know, that was discovered 10 years ago by one of my co-authors, Dave DeMar. He was prospecting. He saw it on the ground, picked it up, and as he flipped it over, he saw this beautiful feather exposed on the other side through a break in the coprolite. So we're calling this our lucky break. I mean, it's the best preserved feather ever. I've never seen anything like it. It's really amazing.
0: So found in dinosaur dung, which must mean that it was something the dinosaur had recently eaten. Is that right?
6: I know, that's right. There's a sort of a story in there. They reckon this poop came from either a juvenile T-Rex or a nano tyrannosaur or something like that. Must have been hunting. And also inside the poop, they found a couple of bone fragments, which helped identify the bird that had been eaten. They thought it was an aquatic diver of the Mesozoic. And the feathers that they found looked well adapted to swimming underwater. And they also found some fish scales in there, maybe from the bird's last meal.
0: Right. And tell me more about the bird and this amazingly lucky find. I believe you've got another clip.
6: Well, that's right. No, so the important thing for the, you know, that's a fun story so far. There are two important things which the researchers got out of this. One is, so this is a plumage from before the age of dinosaurs. Plumage had actually been evolving on dinosaurs for 200 million years. It started out as very primitive bristles before it became more and more elaborate. And birds themselves evolved from dinosaurs, so they inherited the ability to make feathers. They had become very diverse before this impact. But two things which they found, one was that these feathers, these wing feathers that they found, looked incredibly modern. And that's the first time they knew that there were sort of really stiff structures that could support flight and so on back that far. But also the body feathers which they found in there were not the sort of the fluffy things which you'll see on modern birds, which give them insulating properties. And Jingmai says this may have contributed to their downfall after the impact, when there was a big global winter because the dust from the impact had turned the sky black.
7: Maybe during the Mesozoic, when it was warmer, insulation was less critical for these birds. But when the impact happened and it triggered an impact winter and global temperatures dropped drastically. So now having insulation that's not as effective is more problematic. That's why we put differences in plumage forth as one of the likely factors contributing to the extinction of some birds and the survival of one particular group.
6: So in this case, you know, they were lucky to get a feather at all, but it came from one of the victims of the impact. What they'd love to find, I think, would be some plumage of one of the crown birds that survived and led to the lineages we see already. But, you know, this was extraordinarily lucky. But, you know, maybe there's some other lump of fossilised dung out there for that, someone to find.
0: That might be the dominant memory of your slot this week, that the word for fossilised dinosaur poo, just come back to it again.
6: Coprolite.
0: Okay, I think I've heard that
6: coprolite,
0: before.
6: Coprolite, yes. It's a great one from paleontology.
0: It's something that there are dedicated collectors of, I imagine.
6: Absolutely. I've seen coprolites in the museums. I've been handed it by, normally it looks a bit like what you'd expect, a rather round, not very pleasant lump. And they say, but this came from a crocodile 30 million years ago or something. Be impressed. But to have this detail, you can see it in the images, the detail of this feather sort of captured inside the mess is amazing.
0: Thank you very much, Roland Pease, with this weekend regular science slot. Leslie Vinjamuri and Neil Lawrence are our guests on this edition of the programme. We are live from London from the BBC World Service, and there's another hour of the programme to come. Stay tuned if you can.

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1: BBC World Service at 7 hours GMT. This is Weekend with Paul Henley. This hour, Iran-backed Houthis take control of Yemen's entire Red Sea coast, thereby controlling key shipping. We'll discuss the regional and global implications of their rapid advance. Also on Weekend, we'll hear from a former general from the Israeli army who's recently visited the occupied West Bank.
2: I want to stand with the Palestinian community facing violence and intimidation from the extremist settlers. And I want to also to hug the Israeli activists who are trying to protect them.
1: And we'll head to Ukraine to speak to a young poet and war veteran on the importance of literature and art in a time of war. That's here on Weekend after the latest world news.
3: I'm Debbie Russ with the BBC News. Saudi Arabia has shut down its east-west oil pipeline as a precaution after it was attacked by drones launched from Iraq. Baghdad has sacked a military commander and opened an investigation. The Saudis blame Iran-backed militias operating in Iraq. Hugo Bishega is in Jerusalem.
4: The province in Iraq from where the drones are believed to have been launched is seen as an area where Shia militias backed by Iran operate. But the Saudi foreign ministry said the country would not immediately retaliate to comply with a request by the Iraqi government. In Yemen, the Houthis say they will blockade Saudi shipping in the Bab al-Mandab Strait. The dramatic Houthi advance could help Iran's strategy of driving up energy prices to put pressure on the US to end the war. But it also risks reigniting the conflict in Yemen. The UN says more than 40,000 people have already been displaced because of the violence.
3: The United Nations says Ukraine is facing its toughest winter since Russia's full-scale invasion in 2022. The head of the UN's development agency, Alexander De Croo, said Russia was systematically targeting Ukraine's civilian infrastructure, including its energy network, and there was a risk of humanitarian catastrophe. James Landale reports.
5: Alexander De Croo, the UN's third most senior official, was blunt. Russia was systematically targeting Ukraine's civilian infrastructure, he said, including its energy network. And there was now a race against the clock to repair the damage before temperatures fell below zero. As such, he warned Ukraine was facing its toughest winter since 2022. The former Belgian Prime Minister said people were already exhausted and the international community needed to step up its support.
3: 11 world leaders, including Russia's President Vladimir Putin, China's Xi Jinping and Iran's Masoud Pezeshkian, are gathering in Delhi this weekend for the BRICS summit. The grouping was formed as a counterweight to the United States and Western Europe, but the group faces significant challenges, as Azadeh Moshiri reports from Delhi.
6: Global conflicts have exposed deep rifts. The UAE, for example, has faced multiple drone and missile attacks from Iran this year. BRICS meetings in the past 6 months have failed to produce a joint statement, reportedly because of sharp divisions over the war with Iran and language on conflicts involving Israel. Then there's Donald Trump. His tariff threats make a counterweight alliance even more important to members, but a confrontation could be more costly. The White House has branded some BRICS proposals anti-American, and several countries will be wary of provoking the president.
3: The artificial intelligence firm OpenAI has confirmed another case of its agents evading controls and accessing the internet to target a website. OpenAI said agents it was testing attacked a software service called RubyGems in May, 2 months before the well-known attack on the coding site Hugging Face. BBC News. President Trump has again attacked America's premier museum and research complex, the Smithsonian, days after its first African-American leader said he was stepping down. In a social media post, Mr. Trump accuses the museum of focusing too much on the oppressed and demands a colossal statue and 5-year exhibition dedicated to the first U.S. president, George Washington. The White House has repeatedly criticized the Smithsonian for its treatment of aspects of national history, such as slavery and colonization. A British crypto billionaire is giving £36 million, almost $50 million, to the right-wing Reform UK party. Bendilo said he wanted a level playing field ahead of the next general election, which must be held by 2029. Here's Greg McKenzie.
7: He's handed that entire amount to Reform up front and potentially now gives Nigel Farage something his party hadn't previously had, which is the firing power financially and the infrastructure now to compete nationally with the other parties. So Reform could use that money to move headquarters, they could start bringing in campaigning managers and start preparing for an election years ahead.
3: The Grammy Award-winning rap star Lil Durk has been acquitted of orchestrating a murder in Los Angeles 4 years ago. He'd been accused of putting a bounty on the head of a rival rapper. In the event, the killers shot the target's cousin. Two men on trial with him were also acquitted of murder. Ben Shelton has become the first black American tennis player to reach the men's singles final at the US Open since Arthur Ashe more than 50 years ago. Shelton beat fellow American Francis Tiafoe in four sets. He faces the top seed Alexander Zverev of Germany on Sunday. BBC News.
1: Hello, it's 7.06 GMT. You're listening to Weekend on the BBC World Service. I'm Paul Henley. I'm joined in the studio by my guest. Neil Lawrence is one of them. He is inaugural DeepMind Professor of Machine Learning at the University of Cambridge. Leslie Vinjamuri is here. She's President of the Chicago Council on Global Affairs, which is a US think tank. Now to Yemen. In a surge of attacks this week, Houthi militants backed by Iran has seized control of the country's entire Red Sea coast, thereby cementing their hold on a vital maritime corridor, shipping route. A source from Yemen's internationally recognised government told the BBC the group had seized Perim Island at the mouth of the waterway in the Bab al-Mandab Strait. It's also captured the strategic port city of Mocha from Saudi-backed pro-government forces. To explain some of this, I'm joined live by Adam Barron, who's a Yemen researcher at New America, a US research organisation. He's currently in Beirut. Adam, welcome to Weekend. Now, this is the Houthis' most impressive military advance in some years in a civil war that's gone on for, I think, 12 years. Remind us first who the Houthis are fighting and why.
8: So the Houthis effectively took over, let's say, the bulk of northern Yemen and then eventually the Yemeni capital, Sana'a, between 2011 and 2014. So that's in the wake of the Arab Spring. After they took over, sort of driving down to Aden, where the internationally recognized government is now based, the Saudis came in, ostensibly to help the internationally recognized government fight back against the Houthis, which they did for a bit. And then in 2022, you had a truce of sorts agreed to between the Saudis and the Houthis. There is an idea that this truce would eventually lead to a peace agreement between the Houthis and the internationally recognized government, but that never happened. And then as this truce has fallen apart, and this truce has effectively been put under pressure since you've had the Iran-US war, et cetera, et cetera. And now we're seeing what we're seeing now.
1: Now, life for the people of Yemen, it has been pretty hard at the best of times, but this conflict has made it worse for many. I think 45,000 people displaced by the latest wave of fighting. How bad is it for civilians?
8: I know it's hard to underestimate not just the effects of the war on Yemen in general, but the extent that this humanitarian crisis could get much worse. I've been to Mocha where the fighting has been happening a few times. And this is an area that even at the best of times is extremely impoverished. And now you have, 45,000-50,000 people who are left fleeing what was, at least in the context of the wider conflict, a place that was relatively peaceful for a few years. Now, obviously, that peace is gone.
1: Now, a key thing here is that the Houthis are backed by Iran. Can you just put this into the context of the ongoing war with Iran, between Israel and America and Iran, and the regional fighting, and how significant this advance by the Houthis is, especially if they're controlling a new part of international shipping?
8: Of course. Look, what's the old real estate joke? Location, location, location. Hmm. I think that's true in this case for geopolitics as well. You know, obviously a lot of what's going on in Yemen is related to Yemen, but we can't ignore the implications of what's going on in the wider context of the war with Iran, right? So Iran is already able to block the Straits of Hormuz. Now with the Houthis' most recent advances, they're able to effectively block Bab al-Mandeb. So that means you have Iran's wider regional network is now able to block the two most important maritime checkpoints in the Arabian Peninsula. This gives Tehran an extremely significant amount of leverage and a greater ability to really disrupt the global economy.
1: And it will. Leslie, oil prices have already been affected by this latest Houthi advance. And if Iran and Iranian proxies have a stranglehold over two massively important international shipping routes, it's a big deal.
9: Of course it is. And I think that's how much of the rest of the world will view this. And people have a struggle with the details, but they simply look at this part of the world and they see a conflict begun by President Trump and Netanyahu, and lost by both of them, certainly by President Trump. And Iran on the winning side because of the...
1: Lost, you're calling it already.
9: Well, I think this is the perception, right? Certainly Iran has been hurt militarily in terms of its capabilities, but in terms of its effective control geopolitically over the flow of oil and over the context of this war, I think the perception is that Iran sort of worked out what its leverage is and isn't going to let go of it anytime soon.
1: Adam Barron in Beirut, there are reports that the Saudi Arabian leader has personally asked the US president to take military action against the Houthis. I mean, it wouldn't be the first military action. So far, though, the US has not been directly involved on this front. What are you predicting?
8: I've spoken to a few contacts in DC on both sides of the aisle, and at least as of now, I don't think there's much appetite to get involved, particularly ahead of midterms. One, you know, the U.S. military is overstretched right now with what's going on in Iran. Two, there's the risk, as you know, your other guest, Leslie, said, the idea that getting involved militarily against the Houthis could even further exacerbate the situation with gas prices ahead of midterms. I think there's the idea that politically it's not a good look. That being said, this isn't a situation that's going to go away. It's not like the Houthis are magically going to emerge into civil libertarians, right? So whatever the situation ends up being, this is a new paradigm that the rest of the world is going to have to deal with indefinitely.
1: Neil, give us a view from an unconnected observer in this country facing rising prices as a direct result of the war in the Middle East. And this is a new branch of it, potentially. And we're told we haven't seen anything yet, that it's going to get a lot worse this winter.
10: Yeah, I mean, I think obviously there's a very negative effect here, but then I was also just thinking about the effect in the region around the zone, which, you know, you've got states that are much less well equipped. When I've spent time in Uganda, you get sort of a lot of refugees entering when there's instabilities in the region. So it's not just us, and we may suffer with the high prices, and that might be what drives decisions. But we must not forget that there's enormous numbers of states and countries around that actually suffer much worse.
1: Adam, a last question to you. This is a new wave, a new significant action in this war, and it's about Iran and Iranian proxies flexing their muscles, and they still have muscles to flex, don't they? That's the point.
8: Yeah, absolutely. And I think when it comes to the Houthis, as a friend once joked, you know, you can never underestimate the Houthis. Don't count them out. You know, they've blocked. You have a group that has gone from being, it's a bit of a stereotype, but barefoot rebels fighting in the caves of northern Yemen, now with the ability to fundamentally disrupt global shipping, that's a story that's just going to keep unfolding, I think, in unpredictable ways.
1: And you expect more implications from today's story. This is only the start of something, is it?
8: Absolutely. I mean, you know, the Houthis have already demonstrated their interest, willingness, et cetera, to use the leverage that they have on the Red Sea to disrupt global shipping. They did this in the wake of the Israeli assault on Gaza a few years ago. And that was when they were, you know, significantly far up the coast. They didn't have the plumb positioning they have now. So while you do have Houthi leaders making, how would I put this? You know, sounding the right tones, talking about their interest in guaranteeing global shipping, et cetera, you know, at the same time, you have attacks against the pipeline in Saudi Arabia just a few days ago. You have, and you have the continued risk of this really continuing to be a situation that is exacerbated.
1: Many thanks, Adam Barron, a Yemen researcher at the U.S. research organization New America. World leaders, including Russia's President Vladimir Putin, China's Xi Jinping and Iran's Masoud Pezeshkian, are gathering in Delhi this weekend for a BRICS summit. The grouping was formed in 2009 as a counterweight to the US and Western Europe by four countries, namely Brazil, Russia, India and China. It's now got 11 members, though, and the war in Iran has been exposing divisions within the group. One of its members, the United Arab Emirates, has faced multiple drone and missile attacks from another member, Iran. So what's expected from this meeting? A question I put earlier in the show to Professor Harsh V. Pant, who is vice president at the Observer Research Foundation in New Delhi.
11: I think the aim, as far as New Delhi is concerned, is not to let BRICS become an anti-West platform. I think the mantra here is that it should be

0: 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WABE and PolicyLink present Season 2 of Reimagining Democracy for a Good Life. Artists, activists, faith leaders, government officials, and more tell the story of Atlanta and what the nation can learn from how democracy is practiced and remade here. Out now.
1: Should largely become a platform which berates the West and which talks about creating an alternative to the Western-led order, that is something that I think many countries, including India, want to avoid.
2: The US has branded some BRICS proposals anti-American. How wary do you think Prime Minister Modi is of provoking President Trump?
1: I think he would be quite wary of provoking Mr. Trump. And of course, there has been, since Mr. Trump has come to office, the relations between the US and India have gone through a difficult phase. But what I think Prime Minister Modi and his government has done relatively well compared to some other countries is to keep the temperature down of the relationship. They have maintained this, they have continued to engage the US and President Trump, and I think they would be they would want to push certain agendas, certain aspects of the BRICS agenda, which is not directly targeting targeted at the US. And I think, in particular, Mr. Trump has talked about this notion of de-dollarization, which is very popular in some countries of BRICS. But India's India's approach to de-dollarization has been that no one is pursuing de-dollarization. What I think BRICS members are trying to do is to see whether local currency transactions can be enhanced bilaterally among countries. So I think the approach is different, and the idea is that let's not make BRICS a platform which sends out a message that it wants to stand up to the US and the West. Largely, it is a platform that should complement already existing multilateral platforms. But I think that the challenge today is that most multilateral platforms are not working. And therefore, there is many countries want to join BRICS. I think one of the things that is seen as a success of BRICS is that there is a long queue to join BRICS.
2: That was Professor Harsh V. Pant in Delhi on the prospects for today's BRICS summit. You can keep up to date with that on all BBC news outlets during the course of today and tomorrow. It's the World Service from the BBC. Now, the time on the programme is 7:19 GMT, and our next guest here in the studio is the British author Ben McIntyre, who wrote several critically acclaimed non-fiction books. His latest is called Redwood, the untold story of the Cold War's most extraordinary spy. It's out on Thursday. It tells the story of a KGB agent who chose to expose the KGB's deepest secrets and who was compelled to swap sides by a secret of his own, something he felt ashamed of. Well, Ben McIntyre, as I said, joins us now live in the studio. Can you sum up the story of Redwood? Who was the Russian agent and why did he swap sides?
3: Good morning. His name was Vladimir Kozitskin, and he was a very senior KGB officer in post-revolutionary Iran. So we're talking 1981 in Iran, when the country is still in chaos and the Ayatollah is trying to get control of the country and the Islamists are on the rise.
2: 2 years after the revolution.
3: 2 years after the revolution. And Vladimir Kozitskin walked into the British embassy, or what remained of it, and volunteered to spy for the UK. But his reason for doing so was different from any spy that I have ever come across before. He wasn't motivated by money or ideology a little, because he was alienated from the regime. But his main motivation was that he suffered from erectile dysfunction and believed the West had medicines that would cure it.
2: Which it didn't.
3: Which it did not, because Viagra would not be invented for another 14 years. But they ran him nonetheless on little red pills, little red vitamin pills. I mean, they did their best, MI6, to kind of keep him going. They had a temporary placebo effect. It sounds absurd.
2: It really does.
3: It really does. But it's a strange story, because unless you understand just what a macho organisation the KGB was, what it was like to be a 6'4" Russian spy with impotence, he couldn't tell anybody, and he was
2: desperate. Well, he didn't need to, did he?
3: Well, he did. He was desperate to save his marriage. This is in a way a kind of love story. He adored his wife Galina. He thought he could save the marriage by spying for the other side, and he brought the most incredible intelligence with him.
2: Well, this is Kozitskin, according

0: According to his daughter, Elena Alexandrovna.
1: My father revealed to me all of it when I was very young, when I was around 6 years old, as a matter of fact. And we were standing outside our house by the garage, and he said, Kozlik, that was his nickname for me, you know James Bond? And you see, I remember watching James Bond from the my whole life, like since I was a baby, it must have been on in the background, you know? And it all clicked, and I remember thinking, it was almost as if I wasn't surprised, even though I was six. So I didn't fully understand, but I understood that my father was a special person and that he said to me, so I'm like James Bond, but not with all the fanfare, you know, not with all the action stuff. It's more of a game of intelligence. I'll never forget those words. My whole life up to now, he did say to me, Kozlik, one day it's going to be up to you to tell my story.
0: Now, Ben McIntyre, this man, this woman, that woman's father, did play an enormous geopolitical role, didn't he?
2: He did, and it's been completely secret. He revealed that the Soviet Union, in concert with the Iranian Communist Party, which was then pretty powerful, it had thousands of members, they were planning a takeover of Iran itself. This was just after the Afghan invasion.
0: So the Soviet Union could have extended significantly south.
2: All the way to the Strait of Hormuz. I mean, that was the fear, that they would take over the oil fields and the warm water ports and win the Cold War. Now, there was a...
0: And the West was poised, was it not, to use nuclear weapons in that eventuality?
2: That is right. The Pentagon had a contingency plan in place in which they would use nuclear... They didn't have enough conventional weapons and troops in the area to stop a full-scale Soviet invasion, so the plan was to use nuclear weapons. So that hangs over this whole story. And for the West, for MI6, it posed a huge conundrum, because what do you do with intelligence that is this valuable? And they decided they would have to tell the Iranians. In concert with the CIA, a secret meeting was arranged in Islamabad to pass all this intelligence over to the Islamic Revolutionary Guard Corps in total secrecy, because had that got out, Thatcher and Reagan would have been in huge trouble. And as a consequence, the Iranian Revolutionary Guard moved very swiftly to destroy the Iranian Communist Party, the last remaining opposition group, formal opposition group in Iran. Thousands of people were killed.
0: How did you find out about all this?
2: Through MI6, through a contact in MI6 who... I actually first heard about it about 10 years ago, and it sounded so unlikely that I didn't believe it. And it was only once I met Ian McCready, who was the case officer in this case, and who explained it to me in detail, and then I met Elena, his daughter, that the whole thing began to click into place.
0: I've got more questions, but I'm sure our guests have too, Leslie and Neil. Neil?
3: But I love The Spy and the Traitor, your last book. I read it on the beach in near Sorrento. And
2: thank you.
3: This whole story, whenever I think of spies now, I think of the beach. That it's such an immersive story. You tell it so well in terms of the personal side. And what I love about it is the human intelligence that comes out about it, and how these great shifts in history are hanging on individuals.
0: On erectile dysfunction, if it can.
3: But not just that, the love story behind it. And I think you treat that so sensitively in The Spy and the Traitor. But how do you get behind these characters and their motivations? Because, you know, I think you bring that out so well. And it's such a human thing.
2: It is. I mean, in a way, that's what I've loved about both these stories, is that enormous geopolitical consequences ride on individual character and people making decisions that are entirely personal to themselves. I mean, the Kozichkin case, this was an enormous, intimate secret that he could tell absolutely no one, even though he lived in a world of secrecy. And it's that moment when history really does hinge. I mean, it's called the butterfly wing, isn't it? But actually, there are moments when people make tiny decisions for themselves, or what appear to be very tiny decisions, that have huge ramifications.
0: Leslie?
4: I mean, I'm just stuck on this idea that the U.S. had a plan, that the Pentagon had a plan to use nuclear weapons in the eventuality. I mean, surely not universally agreed.
2: No, this was a Pentagon contingency plan, but it was drawn up by a man called Blowtorch Bob Comer, who was the...
0: what a name.
2: It's a great nickname, isn't it? Who was the Deputy Defence Secretary. And it was deadly serious. There were three grades of nuclear response in preparation, the least radical of which was to have special forces go into the country with things that I'd never heard of before called man-pack nukes, which were portable nuclear weapons, to bring down the Alborz mountain range, to collapse the mountains into the passes so that the Soviet army and armour couldn't get through. And that was the least of them. The next grade up was going to be use of tactical nuclear weapons. And the third one was actually to attack Soviet bases inside the Soviet Union with nuclear weapons. Now, obviously, if that had happened, there would have been a nuclear response from the USSR, and we would have been in the Armageddon territory.
0: And you had a mole in MI6 for this. How happy or unhappy is modern day MI6 at you telling this story now?
2: Ambivalent might be the best description. In some ways, this is a Cold War victory. I mean, it worked. They stopped this potential coup from taking place. The Communist Party in Iran was utterly destroyed. Relations between Tehran and Moscow were ruined for half a generation. So it had a Cold War effect. On the other hand, it ended up with the deaths of many, many people, and it ended up propping up the Ayatollah's regime. Inadvertently, this was the moment when the Islamist regime clamped down on all opposition.
0: And did Kuzichkin live long enough to see the dawn of Viagra?
2: He did, but he didn't need it, because I'm going to give it away a bit here, but by the time he escaped, after he escaped, the stress that had been the cause of what he called his bedroom power problem evaporated.
0: Happy ending.
2: A happy ending.
0: Thank you very much, Ben McIntyre. Amazing story, and must be an amazing book, Redwood, The Untold Story of the Cold War's Most Extraordinary Spy. It's the World Service. It's Weekend.

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0: On last week's Wait, Wait, Mo Rocca felt bad for the USS Abraham Lincoln, which finally ended a record-breaking deployment at sea.
1: That poor aircraft carrier. I never thought that an aircraft carrier could have it worse than the president it was named for.
2: That's true.
0: I'm Peter Sagal. This week we're shipping out with Leslie Jones, who might be the first guest to live tweet the show as she appears on it. 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
3: BBC News with Debbie Russ. Saudi Arabia says it will not retaliate for now after drone attacks launched from Iraq forced it to shut down a crucial east-west oil pipeline. A Saudi statement said the decision was made following a request from the Iraqi Prime Minister. Baghdad has already sacked a military commander in the province where the attacks were launched and opened an investigation. The United Nations says Ukraine is facing its toughest winter since Russia's full-scale invasion in 2022. A senior UN official said that Russia was systematically targeting Ukraine's civil infrastructure and that there was a risk of a humanitarian catastrophe. World leaders, including the presidents of Russia, China and Iran, are gathering in Delhi for the BRICS summit. The grouping was formed as a counterweight to Western powers, but wars in the Middle East have exposed divides in the group. The Democratic Republic of Congo has confirmed that the Ebola outbreak that's claimed over 3,000 lives has spread to a region in the country's northwest. President Trump has again attacked America's premier museum and research complex, the Smithsonian, days after its first African-American leader said he was stepping down. In a social media post, Mr. Trump accuses the museum of focusing too much on the oppressed. The artificial intelligence firm OpenAI has confirmed another case of its agents evading controls and accessing the internet to target a website. OpenAI said agents it was testing attacked a software service called RubyGems in May. And Ben Shelton has become the first black American tennis player to reach the men's singles final at the US Open since Arthur Ashe more than 50 years ago. He faces the top seed, Alexander Zverev of Germany, on Sunday in what will be his first Grand Slam final. BBC News.
0: It's weekend on the BBC World Service. I'm Paul Henley. My guests are Neil Lawrence, who is DeepMind Professor of Machine Learning at the University of Cambridge, and Leslie Vinjamuri, who is President of the Chicago Council on Global Affairs. Now, this week, the United Kingdom unveiled sanctions against Israeli settlements in the West Bank. This was the most significant attempt in many years from a close Israeli ally to use economic power to try to force change in the occupied territory, where this year alone more than 3,200 Palestinians have been displaced by attacks by Jewish settlers. That is double the rate of last year, according to the United Nations. Israel's government has responded with fury, declaring it would shut down Britain's diplomatic mission to the Palestinians. It would kick out UK military staff from an international coordination base near Gaza, and it would ban left-wing British members of parliament from going to Israel. The Israeli government's support, though, for settlers has increasingly come into sharper focus within Israel itself. Among its critics now are a growing number of former Israeli prime ministers and former army generals. One of them is retired Air Force General Asaf Agmon. He recently returned to the occupied West Bank, this time for a private visit, along with other former army colleagues on an organized tour. And I asked him why he decided to go there.
4: I want to stand with the Palestinians community facing violence and intimidation from the extremist settlers to give them support. And I want to also to hug the Israeli activists who are trying to protect them and raise public awareness to what is going on.
0: Can you briefly describe what you saw there? Did you witness the kind of violence that you'd heard about before you went?
4: We saw the evidence. We don't saw the violence actually happening. I saw a water pipes cut, solar panels smashed, homes and schools destroyed, olive trees rooted, and mainly children living in fear and terror, which was shocking.
0: In a New York Times article, you compared the efforts to remove Palestinians from parts of the West Bank to what some Jews experienced during the Holocaust. That will appall members of the Israeli government, who will hate the comparison. What do you say to them?
4: Look, my father fled Germany at the age of 16. My grandparents left everything behind and came to the desert, Israel, with nothing. My mother was sent from Poland at the age of 15, and she is the only survivor from her large family. When I joined the Air Force, I joined one of the official IDF delegations to the concentration camp in Poland. Our motto was never again. And never again is universal, not only for Jews, but for any people, any nation. When I see extremist settlers carrying out violent displacement that led to our ethnic cleansing, I feel a moral duty to say, stop. It must be stopped.
0: When the British Foreign Minister this week said that what was going on in the West Bank was ethnic cleansing, Israel's Foreign Minister said he was spreading an outrageous lie. What do you think of that argument?
4: Netanyahu's government has weakened Israeli democracy and pushed the Palestinian issue aside, destabilizing the whole region. This is not an internal Israeli matter. It affects European interests, global stability, and the strategic priorities of countries like the UK. And I fully backed what your foreign minister say. It is not a conflict between you and the Jewish people or the Israeli.
0: You were in the IDF for 51 years. Did you serve in the West Bank?
4: I serve in the West Bank. My job was special operations, so I usually operate far beyond our borders. But in many, many, many campaigns and combat operations, we abort the missions and stop the activity when an information came that civilian could be harmed. And we took the risk, including endangering our life, to stop this operation in order not to hurt innocent people.
0: You'll be aware of the accusations that the IDF is protecting Jewish settlers and protecting their interests in the West Bank right now. What do you think of that? Some members of the IDF, I should stress, some members.
4: The problem is not with the military. The problem is the political level with the government. When you have the messages sent from our defense minister, it's very difficult to the ordinary soldier to keep all the values that he was educated. You should aim all your effort against the political level and to the government level and not to the military.
0: Retired Israeli Air Force General Asaf Agmon there, who's become a campaigner for Palestinian rights in the West Bank. What do you think first, Neil, of the UK's niche sanctioning of West Bank goods? Wise policy?
2: I mean, well, we'll never know whether a policy is wise until somewhere down the line, but I think it's necessary to show some kind of reaction. And I just want to speak to the extraordinary courage of General Agmon there in terms of what he's saying puts him in an incredibly difficult position in his own country, a country that he's fought for, a country that his parents went to. And I think when we hear those voices, you know, you just can't sit there and do nothing. Now, I'm certainly not an expert, and I think there's always risks with sanctions. We've seen they're not very effective in many cases, and people have said that.
0: They were more symbolic, though. Perhaps.
2: Yeah, I think the symbolism is perhaps important here.
0: And many countries followed suit. The UK was a front runner.
2: That was nice to see.
0: Canada, France and others got on board quickly.
2: Finally, you see some sort of multinational. And then what you sort of was quite interesting is differing reactions from Jewish leaders within the United Kingdom as well. Not, some supportive and some against. So to me, I think it's an important symbolic moment. But, you know, I'm not expert enough on whether the actual sanctions applied will have an effect.
0: Leslie, I think the British government applied those sanctions and then sat back and waited for a storm to come in from Washington. President Trump has, I think, been silent on this so far, and the Secretary of State, Marco Rubio, has almost welcomed them.
5: I mean, you know, according to the British government, Ed Miliband said they did speak to the Americans first. It didn't come out of nowhere.
0: That would be wise.
5: Pragmatic thing to do. And you're right. It is very interesting that the U.S. hasn't had a big reaction, has sort of held its tongue so far.
0: We do know that President Trump has sworn on the phone to Benjamin Netanyahu, who's not necessarily his favorite person at the moment.
5: Sure. I mean, following Netanyahu hasn't done Trump any favors domestically or in terms of, you know, his desire to be the president of peace. But I think on the wider question of sanctions, I mean, symbolically, I thought the framing was very impressive, right? Ed Miliband saying, I support Israel. I support the state. I am Jewish. I've, you know, been to the kibbutz as a child. But this is a way of putting the two-state solution back on the table, of protecting it, trying to preserve it. That's a very tall order in today's Middle East politics, of course.
0: Now, we'll stay in the occupied West Bank now, and a Bedouin village in the occupied territories, which is the subject of a new documentary featured at this year's Venice Film Festival. It's called The Road to Jericho, and it's the work of one of Israel's most celebrated directors, Amos Gitai. I hope I pronounced your name right. Here's a clip from the film.
6: כשאתה מכין את ארוחת הבוקר שלך, חשוב על האחר.
0: The Road to Jericho ends with its director reading in Hebrew a poem by the renowned Palestinian poet Mahmoud Darwish. The poem is called Think of Others, and it says, and I'm going to have to sum it up for you with apologies to anyone who knows it, as you prepare your breakfast, think of others. As you conduct your wars, think of others. As you liberate yourself in metaphor, think of others. As you think of others far away, think of yourself and say, if only I were a candle in the dark. Let's talk now to the Israeli director of that film, Amos Gitai. Welcome to the program. We'll talk about your choice of ending for the documentary in a moment. First, tell us about the village at the heart of your film. Why did you choose it?
6: No, first of all, I want to wish you all Shana Tova, which means Happy New Year.
0: Thank you.
6: Today it's the New Year, so let's hope this year will bring peace, will dissolve this enormous, mighty Middle East conflicts, and we will go back to reconstruct a better future. So let me start on a positive note. We were aware, 10 years ago, I did this film called West of the Jordan River, and it was shown in Cannes, and in it, we went to see a little school for Bedouins, which was built by earth, by mud and tires, because they were not allowed to use concrete. And it housed 300 gays and girls and boys. And it was a very touching place. Later on, we understood that the settlers, with the support of the government, want to bulldoze it, because it sits in this very sensitive zone, which is called E1, which is, if everybody Palestinian is removed from it, there will be no Palestinian territorial continuity. So now that this claim to bulldoze it were raised again, what can we do? We can do a little film. And we went and filmed it with the Bedouins and then enlarged it a bit about actually the situation right now in the West Bank with violence of settlers.
0: Right. The film is, the subject matter of the film is highly, highly political, and yet you don't do polemic in it. It's a poetic documentary. Can I describe it like that? There's a lot of poetry in it. There are many languages. It starts off in French. It's in Arabic and in Hebrew. How would you describe the thrust of the documentary and how you choose to present your case?
6: No, you started by quoting Mahmoud Darwish, a wonderful poem, Think of the Other, which I read in Hebrew at the end of the film. And this is the sense of this work. It's actually how we can connect to the other. I like a lot the text of Susan Sontag, who speak about regarding the suffering of the other. Right now, both groups are entrenched in seeing their own suffering, and there is suffering. Maybe on different scale, but there is suffering on both sides. The conflict right now is not divided by angels and bastards, because both are both. So I'm into creating zones of dialogue in this very toxic ocean. And that's why I chose a form of a poem, not a polemic, very clear, very sharp-headed thing.
0: And you have some big names featuring in it. Former leaders, Shimon Peres is there from the 90s. The writer Arthur Miller features.
6: Yeah, essentially Arthur Miller, Samuel Fuller, Jean Moreau. I called upon ghosts of wonderful people who worked in previous works and had opinion about the conflict, the Israeli-Palestinian conflict. And so they opened the film, Arthur Miller, a piece that I filmed with in Connecticut years ago, Samuel Fuller, who played in a performance I did on the text of Josephus, the historian of the Roman time who documented the destruction of Jerusalem by the Romans, and the involvement of the Zealots in provoking the empire. So it is a kind of a juxtaposition of little fragments who tell us about the contemporary.
0: There are other films at the Venice Film Festival featuring Gaza and the West Bank, and they are campaigning films. You say your work is different and that you don't believe art changes reality. Just explain that briefly.
6: I recently was invited by the Spanish to make a speech at Guernica, the village, and they put me exactly the same question, Paul, that you just asked me. How can a culture change reality? I think that in the duel between Picasso and Franco, Franco won. He conquered Spain for another 40 years. But in this struggle about memory, Picasso won, because the one image, Guernica, on the Spanish Civil War, is the image that stays in our minds. So I think culture is not immediately acting on the reality. And those who proclaim that if they will make a film or a theater or sign a petition, immediately it will be transformed. In many cases, it is to alleviate the guilt feeling that they actually don't do much. And I think the people who do are people on the terrain. It's not us. It's this woman in my film who goes every time that the Bedouins alert her, Agnes, and she comes to defend her. They risk their life, and they do real political activity. But culture has an important role. The reality, in my mind, did not only change by machine guns and money, but also by ideas. We speak about ideas, we scratch it in the memory, and they will find their inroads. So when I speak about the Rabin period, that he tried to find a new modus vivendi, a new peaceful modus vivendi. He is the only Israeli leader from right or left who really understood that the essential conflict of the Middle East is Israel-Palestine. Israel can go and make deals with the Emirates, with the Saudis, with anybody, but they cannot ignore this essential point.
0: Okay.
6: He risked his life and he was assassinated, and we have decapitated any capacity of dialogue since this and that event of the assassination is more than 30 years ago.
0: Amos, I'm going to have to end it there. Many thanks for coming on the program, talking about your film featuring in Venice called The Road to Jericho. I don't know whether you've had the chance to see the film briefly, either of you. What do you make of taking an artistic step back from such a hot political topic?
2: I think it's incredibly important, and I think it's deeply worrying that some people think that AI can take over what we've just heard.
0: Thank you. To end today's edition of Weekend, we head to Lviv in western Ukraine, a city famed for its history and architecture, which has remained largely intact during the ongoing war with Russia, mainly by virtue of it being very close to the border with Poland. Lviv has also become, in the past few years, famous for hosting Ukraine's biggest book festival. Now in its fifth year of partnership with the Hay Festival here in Britain, Lviv Book Forum brings together writers from Ukraine and across the globe to discuss memory, war, grief, and the enduring power of literature. I'm joined now by two of the writers who feature at the festival. Artur Dron is a veteran of the war. He served on the front lines in the East, but had to retire after he was injured. He's also a poet, and critics say he's a rising star of Ukraine's literary scene. Welcome to the programme, Artur. Also, Charlotte Higgins, British author and journalist. Her book, Ukrainian Lessons, was published a few weeks ago here in the US. Welcome both to Weekend. Artur, for Ukrainians who are not on the front line now, how has it shifted, do you think, how the war is being seen? Put it in context. Is it easy to step into a literary festival and away from the reality of war? How's the contrast?
7: Thank you. It's a pleasure to be with you. Well, first of all, I think that our festival in Ukraine, it's not about like trying to hide from the war. Literary festivals are not about having fun. They are about coming together. We organize them so that we can be together. We can remind ourselves that we still exist. We are still here. We are not going anywhere. For Russians, our literature is a target. This summer, they destroyed millions of copies of Ukrainian books. And for us, our culture is like a shield, a weapon, and something that brings us together. So the best proof of this is actually this number of literary events, literary festivals in Ukraine right now.
0: Charlotte, you visited Ukraine several times during the war to cover art in wartime. How does it feel to be back and to participate in this festival?
8: Well, for me, it's very emotional, actually, because in 2022, my first ever visit to Ukraine started at Lviv Book Forum in this great forge of and furnace of ideas and thinking and resistance, and writers beginning to express what this situation felt like from the inside. And now I'm back in 2026 with a book of my own, in which Artur is one of the characters. Artur, I need to find you to give you a copy of the book. And it's quite wonderful to be here. But as Artur suggests, it's also extremely bittersweet, since books in Ukraine, book warehouses, book distribution centers have come under horrific attack. And the government, the Ukrainian government, estimates that 13 million books have been destroyed this summer.
0: Artur, how long were you on the front lines for as a soldier?
7: I was serving for 3.5 years. It was like 2 years of active service. And then I was wounded in October 2024 and then spent 9 months on my rehabilitation.
0: You were a poet before you were a fighter. Did you write about your experience? Did you compose poetry on the front line?
7: Yes, not right after the beginning, but with the time, I wrote a book of poetry with the title We Were Here when I was on my service. And also I wrote a book of short prose called Hemingway Knows Nothing after I was injured.
0: How did your comrades react to your poetry? Did they see it as a fitting part of the war, do you know?
7: Well, we didn't look at this like that. First of all, we were like just human beings, a man who are trying to defend our family. And on the secondary, we were poets, bus drivers, journalists, students. So it was like my profession among of many other professions.
0: You obviously believe, Charlotte, that art is more, not less important in times of war. Just sum up before we get Artur to read one of his poems to close the program. Why you think that?
8: Well, Artur is a wonderful example of this, and both his prose collection of essays and his poetry collection bring you as a reader into the world of this war absolutely from the inside, and not in the sort of, I'm afraid, cliched ways that journalists, and I include myself in this, often think about conflicts and wars, but in totally unexpected ways, in tender and gentle ways in Artur's case, actually, as I'm sure we'll hear when we listen to him read one of his wonderful poems.
0: Well, Artur, I think you're going to read a poem you wrote when you were a soldier called The First Letter to the Corinthians. Just read it, please. We'd love to hear.
7: Thank you. Love is patient. Love is kind. It does not envy. It does not boast. Love fears with a primal fear, but walks on. Love could have surrendered, abandoned everything, but it walks on. And sometimes love gets shot in the legs, or shell fragments get stuck in them, or its legs get blown off. Then love is carried by its friends. Love digs trenches and lives in them, gnawing on ice from a hacked up plastic bottle when it suffers thirst at -20. Love goes out on combat duty, enter firing positions with hernias, fever, prostatitis, with blast concussions, asthma and allergies, with a high probability of not making it back, thinking all of the while about the one most important to them. Love bears all things, believes all things, hopes all things, endures all things. Love distinguishes the sound of a Grad rocket launching, mines exploding, and tanks advancing. Love's eyes ache when it stares through a thermal imager for too long. Love wakes up at night when mice in the dugout crawl under its cot. Sometimes love vomits at length in the woodland after a heavy fight. And sometimes love closes its friend's eyes, wraps them in sleeping bags, and carries them away. Love never fails. But where there are prophecies, they will cease. Where there are tongues, they will be stilled. Where there is knowledge, it will pass away. Because sometimes, when the shelling ceases, friends close love's eyes, wrap it in sleeping bags, and carry it away. And then it passes on to the living.
0: Artur Dron, who's a veteran of the war in Ukraine, with a poem that he wrote on the front line, reading it live here on Weekend. What did you make of that and the importance of art in war, Leslie?
5: I mean, it's stunningly beautiful, but also tragic. I think the, you know, we get so caught up in the politics and the strategy and the analysis. And at the end of the day, the power of humanity. I mean, it's also just extraordinarily heartening to hear about a book festival in Lviv right now. There's also a sort of geopolitics conference in Kyiv this weekend, and the contrast is extraordinary. It's good to know that the poetry and the art and the literature is alive.
0: Neil?
2: I think so much of modern life is about taking humans out of things, talking about the Internet of Things or data protection. And it's just so important that the human voice is heard, because that's what matters. And I really also appreciated how Arthur talked about his colleagues. It's not just his voice that matters. He's representing everyone on that front line. And I just think it's incredibly moving. So thank you, Arthur.
0: Closing your colleagues' eyes, wrapping them in sleeping bags and taking them away. That was a memorable line. Arthur, thanks for reading an example of your poetry. A last word to our other guest, Charlotte. What will Lviv and its flying the flag for art do in this time of war? If you can sum it up, you're there.
8: Well, I think it's about Ukrainians and international guests like myself, but mostly Ukrainians expressing themselves and documenting, witnessing, and staying, doing stuff that other forms of expression can't do. You know, poets and memoirists and playwrights can say the unsayable, can really get to the heart of human experience. And I think that's what writers are doing at the moment in Ukraine. And I think there's a hope that maybe one day all of this could lead to some form of justice. But justice cannot be present without witnessing, documenting, and expressing this kind of horrific experience that Ukrainians are obliged to live under.
0: Many thanks. Charlotte Higgins, British author and poet, and also live from Lviv in Ukraine, Artur Dron, who's a poet and veteran of the war. Many thanks for listening to this edition of Weekend. Thanks to our guests, Leslie Vinjamuri and Neil Lawrence. If you're in a position to enjoy the rest of your weekend, join us again tomorrow if you can. Bye-bye.
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1: Hello, I'm Luke Jones, and this time in BBC Conversations, we're looking for love. 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
2: Chemistry can only be assessed in person. 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So I think that's a big part of why people are coming back to in-person events.
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3: I'm Debbie Russ with the BBC News. Saudi Arabia says it will not retaliate for now after drone attacks launched from Iraq forced it to shut down a crucial east-west oil pipeline. A Saudi statement said the decision was made following a request from the Iraqi Prime Minister. Baghdad has already sacked a military commander and opened an investigation. The Saudis have previously blamed Iranian-backed militias in Iraq for such attacks. The pipeline shutdown further restricts Saudi oil exports. Hugo Bashega is in Jerusalem.
4: First, you have attacks happening inside the country, so this is a major security test. And then you have attacks targeting a major shipping waterway, so this is also an economic test. We know that Saudi Arabia has been relying on this key pipeline, the east-west pipeline that has been targeted, and also on the Bab al-Mandab Strait, because the Strait of Hormuz has been effectively closed. And now you have the Houthis saying that they're going to block Saudi shipping in that strait. So this is a major test for Saudi Arabia.
3: The United Nations says Ukraine is facing its toughest winter since Russia's full-scale invasion in 2022. The head of the UN's development agency, Alexander De Croo, said Russia was systematically targeting Ukraine's civilian infrastructure.
5: The worst-case scenario, and we'll do everything to avoid that, is that at some point access to energy and electricity would be severely damaged, which means that access to heating would be severely damaged and that, for example, water systems and sewage systems would stop functioning. With the temperatures that you would get here, that would lead to circumstances which would be really close to humanitarian catastrophe.
3: 11 world leaders, including Russia's President Vladimir Putin, China's Xi Jinping and Iran's Masoud Pezeshkian, are gathering in Delhi this weekend for the BRICS summit. The grouping was formed as a counterweight to the United States and Western Europe, but wars in the Middle East have exposed divisions in the group. From Delhi, here's Arunade Mukherjee.
6: In the last few minutes, we've seen Chinese President Xi Jinping arrive here in the capital. Very, very significant in terms of optics, at least for now. This is his first visit to India in 7 years. And you'd be aware that India and China share a fairly tense relationship. It has seen a relative thaw over the last few months, but this certainly is an interesting indicator about things to come.
3: The Grammy Award-winning rap star Lil Durk has been acquitted of orchestrating a murder in Los Angeles 4 years ago. He'd been accused of putting a bounty on the head of a rival rapper. In the event, the killers shot the target's cousin. Two men on trial with him were also acquitted of murder, but convicted on stalking charges. You're listening to the latest world news from the BBC. The funeral of the world's youngest traditional monarch, who died last month, is underway in western Uganda. The body of King Oyo Nyimba Kabomba Iguru Rukidi IV, who was 34, will be transferred from a cathedral in Fort Portal to royal burial grounds. Thousands of mourners have gathered. The late monarch, who was the king of Uganda's traditional Toro kingdom, died of cancer in the United States. A fire has engulfed an ammunition warehouse in Bulgaria, prompting staff to evacuate the site. Residents reported hearing a series of blasts, but there were no casualties. The cause is unclear. Local media say another facility owned by the same Bulgarian arms company, EMCO, experienced an explosion last month. Police in the US state of Mississippi have arrested a man in connection with the death of a black woman found hanged from a tree. Tarsia Fortune's body was discovered outside an abandoned home in Jackson in August, but police only announced in the past few days that they were treating it as a possible homicide. Donald Trump has arrived in Ireland for a two-day visit. In the capital, Dublin, Mr. Trump will meet the country's president, Catherine Connolly, and the leader of the government, Micheál Martin. Irish police have said they are carrying out one of the biggest security operations in the country's history. Chris Page reports from Dublin.
7: Donald Trump will begin his visit to Ireland with meetings in Phoenix Park in Dublin. He'll meet the Irish President, Catherine Connolly. Her role's largely ceremonial, but she's previously been a strong critic of US military action and foreign policy. President Trump will also have talks with the leader of the Irish government, the Taoiseach Micheál Martin. Later, Mr. Trump will go to his golf resort in Dunbeg in the west of the country, where the Irish Open's being played. Demonstrators opposed to the visit are planning protests.
3: And that's the latest BBC News.
1: Hello, I'm Luke Jones, and in BBC Conversations, we bring people together to share their experiences. This time, we're talking the business of dating, and we'll hear how the future is shaping up in the search for love. For more than a decade, one rule distinguished Bumble from other dating apps. In heterosexual matches, the women always started the conversation. But a few weeks ago, the company abandoned that USP. Under their redesign, either person can now send the first message. And users will also have much longer to begin messaging after they've made a match. This rule change comes amid a wider stagnation among the online dating market, with the evidence suggesting millions around the world are ditching the most popular dating apps and are looking for different options. So later we'll hear from some developers of some alternative dating apps. But sick of swiping, it seems many are taking the more traditional route of looking for love in person. So for our first conversation, my colleague Rahul Tandon brought together three people who organise events that bring potential partners together. And to set the scene, we thought we'd get them to introduce themselves.
8: Hi everyone, I'm Abby and I'm a 29-year-old girl living in Dallas, Texas. Last summer in June 2025, I started Datey, which is how I would describe a singles community group. It is a way for singles to connect off of the dating apps through different events that can bring together like-minded people.
2: Hi, I'm Amber, and I split my time between New York City and Austin, Texas. I have been producing in-person singles events since 2008. I was the first to do themed events based on people's dating deal breakers, physical preferences, interests, and professions. So we have events like Hot for Teacher, Rescue Me, which is for women that want to meet first responders, Size Matters for women that want tall men. And I actually met my now husband at one of our events a few years ago, and we've been together ever since.
9: My name is Mi, and right now I'm based in Lisbon, Portugal. I have been single for all my life, and I always think there's something wrong with me. But for the last few years, I realized that nothing wrong with me. I just living my best life and being single. However, last year in June, something just shifted. After using a lot of dating apps, I really see a lot of my friends are also single. So I went ahead and create Unseen Connection, a blindfolded dating experience for people to get out of the app and meet each other in real life and without judging each other in 2 seconds.
2: A lot of people are suffering dating app fatigue. I think with AI, it's actually made it a lot worse because there's not just inactive profiles and fake profiles, but now there's people that are using AI to write their profiles and do their photos. So it's just not genuine. You don't know what you're getting. And just the amount of time that goes into, you know, crafting a really authentic response to someone you're interested in, the back and forth, only to meet in person eventually. I mean, it could sometimes take 3 months to meet somebody, and then there's no chemistry. Chemistry can only be assessed in person. You know, you could like someone's photos, you could, you know, like speaking with them on the phone, but when you meet them in person, there's something different that can't be assessed online.
9: In order to be loved in love, we need a human interaction. I also believe because of AI, of the dating app, of social media, people don't know how to talk to each other anymore. We're slowly losing all the skills of human interactions. And I think that's the reason why people become more curious and also more motivated to bring this back in.
10: Me, I was reading about your blindfold events, which I have to say has made me feel very, very scared about ever dating again. I have to be honest with you. Tell us how that works and tell the other two then, you know, what you've seen there.
9: We have two parts in the event. The first part is a blindfolded dating experience where they're going to meet four person that we already matched them in advance. And then after that, everyone open the blindfolds and then either social mixers open up for each other. Normally, the event is quite small, only 30 to 36 people. We just want to make sure everyone have a chance to talk to each other, have a one-on-one time with the curated match. Every single person who come to Unseen Connection, they told me that for the first time ever, they realized how important it is to listen. They really listen. They really be present. Nothing distracting them at this moment. And they just fully focus 15 minutes on the date in front of them.
11: That's so interesting. This is Amber. So how does that work as far as selecting matches? So they meet with a blindfold on, and then do they select their matches without ever seeing what the person looked like in person, or do they take the blindfold off and decide if they still want to pick a match?
9: Because they go through the application, so based on that, I match them on some criteria of that. They have about 15 minutes with the blindfolded dating. And then after that, we're going to ask them if they feel the unseen connection. And if both of them thumbs up, then I will send them the information the next day. However, because we have the social mixer as well, people also try to find that person. So they can see the person on the evening, but if not the next day, they will get the information.
10: Do you try and set up people who might have a lot in common? Abby, do you find that helps?
8: Yeah, so we try to have different events that could bring together people that would naturally get along. So we've done a couple of events where it's a pickleball tournament. We've definitely done game day watch parties for football since football is huge in Texas. But I think the beauty of dating, and we have so many repeat attendees that I'm able to really get to know, that say even if they don't meet a person at the event because I know them personally, I always try to set them up with somebody that I also know personally, whether it's in my personal life or at the event too. So I try to do a little bit of matchmaking if I can, but the ultimate goal is to just have enough events that are spread out, that are all different kinds, so that people can come and meet their perfect match.
10: If you have pickleball and somebody thrashes someone else, isn't that the end of that relationship?
8: You know, it's so funny. A girl had come up to me at the pickleball event a couple weeks ago, and she was like, listen, I'm really competitive. And I was like, I'm sure there is another man in here that is equally as competitive, and you guys will be okay. Because yes, I definitely think if you were a silly, goofy girl or a silly, goofy guy, and you weren't taking it seriously, and you had a competitive partner, it probably wouldn't work out with the two of you. So that's why we had people switch partners after every game so that they could try to find as many people as they could.
11: That's really cool, Abby, because I like that you're wearing, you know, workout clothes and you're meeting people in a more casual kind of everyday setting, which is kind of nice.
8: Exactly. We did it at 10:30 in the morning on a Saturday, so very casual.
10: Amber, you will often have people who are very similar together, you know, political views. You might have Democrats all together, Republicans all together. If you were to ever meet my wife, she would tell you, we are so different. And there is that phrase, opposites attract. So if everyone is quite similar, does that always work?
11: It doesn't always work, but I think we all have our dating deal breakers. You know, I'm 5'9" and I like tall men. And I was, you know, paying for singles events back in the day, in New York. And I would walk into a room of men that were, you know, under 5'7". So I was taller and heels towering over everyone. So I immediately would be disappointed, not to say that they didn't have other great characteristics, but again, you know, that's something that I'm physically attracted to, and is very important to me, the height. You know, I see a lot of married people or even couples breaking up later in life because, you know, they weren't on the same page as far as kids or, you know, their careers or, you know, religion or politics. So I think it's actually a really great thing to kind of go into an event, knowing, you know, who you're meeting, at least some of the initial questions that may be more uncomfortable to ask, and, you know, using that as a starting point.
8: People will sometimes come up and say like, oh, it was my first time and I didn't meet anyone. And I always say, come back, try again, come to a different type of event. So say they came to just one of our happy hours, come to one that's more focused, like a pickleball tournament or something like that, that's a little bit smaller. So I definitely think people can be pushed, but I also think we try to give them tools to help them. So we always do an icebreaker bingo card where if they fill out their bingo and they bring it back to us, they can enter to win a prize. So that way that there is something in it for them, and they really can't get their money's worth. But I definitely think people can be pushed, and it might just take them a couple of events to really get, one, the feel of it, but two, gain that confidence in themselves.
9: I totally agree on that. We have seen the same when people come to the event. Of course, everyone in us feeling a little bit intimidated. People still feel a little bit ashamed saying that, hey, I'm going to this single event, you know, but I think there's no shame on it. And we always try to facilitate people. Every event, we have different theme. And in each round of the blindfolded dating, we give them the prompt as well, rather than just asking each other a question, where do you work or what do you do? Or every time they step a little bit out of their comfort zone, that when their confidence in dating will be built.
11: I would say if you're more introverted, speed dating might be a good start for you, because you, you get sat in front of several people and it's not a lot of work on your end. You know, you rotate every 3 minutes, you get to meet everyone. At the singles mixers, you know, I always recommend people have a drink to start and kind of take the edge off. And then, you know, we too have a lot of icebreakers. You know, for our first responder one, we have a trivia card that has questions they were actually asked at the academy, the firefighters, the cops, the EMS, and the women go up to the men.

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1: It will promote my in-person events to the people on their app that would be interested in them because they have that amazing database. So I think it's going to be a combination. I think people will use apps to kind of get more of a background and kind of get an idea of who's going to be at the in-person event to make sure that it's something that's a good fit. But I think in-person events are where it's at, and you'll see more and more companies are popping up every day. As far as attendance, I mean, it's really skyrocketed for us in the past, I would say, 8 months, actually. We're probably 150% over last year, which is insane.
2: You know, I don't think the dating apps will ever go away, but I don't think that they're going to be people's first instinct when they, you know, quote unquote, want to get back out there. I think there was a time where maybe you went through a breakup or you had taken a break from dating and you thought, okay, let me re-download Hinge or Bumble or something like that. And I think now people's first instinct really is leaning on the in-person events, which they are a lot more effective than the dating apps, in my opinion, of course. But I completely agree with Amber that I do think that the dating apps are going to start reaching out to the in-person dating companies. We've been approached as well. And it's something that I think they're going to start trying to experiment with. I've seen in Dallas, Bumble has popped up a few times and done different in-person events, but we were there first. So do have to say that. So I think they're going to try to definitely like replicate that energy. But I think first in-person dating events will remain number one, hopefully going forward.
3: Amber, you're married, aren't you?
1: Yes, I'm married, met my husband at My Size Matters night. He's 6'7".
3: Well, there you go.
4: Oh, wow. Yeah.
3: An example of success right in front of us there. Abby and me, you are both single. Does it bother you? And should it bother people? Isn't that one of the problems with the whole dating scene? You know, what's wrong with being single? I'm married. I wouldn't mind being single some days.
2: I think you're only human, and I certainly go through phases where I wonder why I'm still single. And then there are phases where I have friends that, you know, get into it with their husband or significant others. And I think, thank goodness, I'm not doing that right now. And I can lead my own path and do whatever I want. So there's definitely blessings in being single, but there also are so many blessings of having a partner. So I think just being single is really all about cherishing the time that you have with yourself. You'll never get this back, God willing. And, you know, eventually when you have that partner, you'll be thankful for all the years that you had just for yourself, that you could really show up as the best version of yourself one day for somebody.
1: Completely agree with that, Abby. Now being married, I miss my single days, and I wish I hadn't been, spent so much time, wondering when it was going to happen, putting so much pressure on myself and not just enjoying the moment that you never get back.
5: Abby in California, Amber in Texas, and me in Portugal, organisers of in-person dating events. I'm Luke Jones. You're listening to BBC Conversations from the BBC World Service. For researchers that study relationships, dating app burnout is a recognised phenomenon. And studies have linked apps to high levels of depression, anxiety and loneliness. Not only can rejection be difficult to deal with, but being the best, witty and interesting version of yourself online can also prove tiring. So developers are looking at new ways to keep their users engaged. And for our second conversation, we brought together the founders of three specialist dating apps. Stacey in the UK is the founder of Ready, an app for people who want to start families. May founded Reeve, which is a voice-first, slow dating app. She's in Australia. And Adam in the United States founded Believer, a now closed app which aimed at LGBTQ plus Christians.
6: I am an LGBTQ Christian myself. I called it my husband hunting stage of life. I was really committed to finding a partner. And so I really wanted to build something for myself. And so that's what I did.
5: And was it successful? Are you married?
6: I was engaged. We actually broke it off, but I was engaged. But, the app had 10,000 plus connections. I went to about 2 different weddings. It was a really beautiful experience. And I'm glad it happened for the time that it did.
7: My dating app is Reeve. It's a voice first dating app. So people start having a voice interaction first for 5 minutes. So it's a live phone call

0: say. And then after that, they decide, ooh, did I have a good connection with this person? And then it moves on to the next stage, which is also a voice chat, but longer. So you get to know a little deeper about the other person. And then it unlocks the next stage, like video chat, and then the next stage, which is a meetup.
1: Stacey, tell us about the niche that your app sort of picked out in the dating market.
2: I went through my own solo IVF journey at 41, and I originally built Ready to, I guess, connect people who wanted to have a family. And now it's a purely introduction platform. It's invitation only. I'm all about fewer introductions and the right introductions. It's definitely not about dating anymore either. We introduced friendship and professional connections too, because I think what people are actually missing nowadays isn't actually a dating app. There's plenty of those. I think there's about 5,000 of them. Gosh. It's actually people are missing the village that comes with that.
0: I was using lots of dating apps myself when I was single. I used Tinder, Bumble, Hinge, and some other apps that say that it's for more of an intentional dating. None of those things really worked out for me. As a woman, I think we talk about dating app fatigue. I was going through that. I was filtering too much, and I was filtering for not the right person. Like, I was filtering for the wrong things. And even when I tried Bumble, oh, I want to be more empowered, I realized I was filtering even more, because after getting matched, we need to make the first move, but I'm filtering who's going to be more likely to respond to me. Then I ended up only messaging one out of like 5 matches, and I would put so much effort into my message. So it wasn't really working out. And Hinge as well. Like, I thought I would be paying more attention to people's non-visual qualities, like based on their prompts or their comments on my prompts. But as long as there are photos up first, I could not really help myself but pay attention to photos more.
1: Basically, you're going for sort of the attractive people who maybe turn out later to be not quite right.
0: Correct. I could not control, even though I knew that I wasn't looking for someone beautiful, I just could not control. So I realized if I want to pay attention to other qualities that are not just visual, then I have to turn it off.
3: May, a quick question. It's interesting, you know, voice does remove that video or photo kind of filter or interaction, but I still think that voice does tell something about somebody, you know, accent, their age, whether they're nervous. I'm curious, do you think that snap judgment that you have removed it, or just moved it down the line maybe a little bit longer?
0: I mean, people definitely need to get that information to decide if they want to continue that connection, right? So maybe not accent, but more like how charismatic that person is, how that person is carrying themselves, how much effort or curiosity they are displaying to you. So that is more important outside information than what photos can display.
2: We are very intolerant of stuff not just landing on our laps. So if we have to fill in profiles, if we have to write messages, I think most people now like use dating apps when they're standing at bus stops, when they're waiting for the kettle to boil, when they're on the toilet. I think people are just lonely but busy. They are so full of distractions in the world that spending time getting to know people is second to getting ahead or earning money or going and doing an experience. So I think what I really like about Maze, though, is that it's adding a little bit extra with regards to kind of how we communicate. Like, if you look at words, and I think this is why often we get what the youngsters call the ick, is that sometimes the way we say things aren't really like interpreted the way we're trying to like say it to other people. So we can kind of go off people instantly within the first couple of messages. So therefore, I think when you're adding voice, you are actually adding a huge percentage of the communication. I just think people are not used to talking anymore. I mean, how many of us even ring our friends?
0: Yeah. The first move, I think, is really the information gathering process for a lot of women. A lot of dating apps are making that first move as just one simple message. That is just not a good amount of information that a lot of women need. And by having that live interaction, which is a bit of friction, but it's still fun because it's live, it's interactive, which is why I think this is a better way to really have that filter through the interaction.
1: Do you think we might get to a point, I think there is even a dating app that does this, where people just end up meeting people in person? Isn't there a dating app where if you connect, it sort of books a table at a bar nearby for like an evening that you've said you'll be free and you've sort of got to go, otherwise you get blocked from the app? Is that the future? Going even more offline?
3: I think so, yes. I think the change that I saw, that one thing that we did at Believer that was a little bit different, is we did more intentional in-person community meetups. And I think that has been or was very successful for us. And I think, you know, there's a meme that goes around on the internet that people crave community. And I think that that's very true. I think any app that can help us do that as humans and create that natural connection, but also get over that social awkwardness and that social anxiety, will make billions of dollars. And if you have that idea, let me know. I'd love to help.
2: We are becoming less skilled in conversation. I think we don't often have opportunities to know who's single in a room when we go to normal events. You know, when I was young, you would go out and kind of when you're young, you can kind of guess that most people in the room is single. But the older you get, the harder that is. And, you know, people are not approaching people anymore. What we did instead, because there is a stigma still with dating events, is that we just launched an event section within the app where you could be going to Wilderness, you could be going to a conference in LA, whatever. And you could say that you're going and we'll find other members that are also going and we'll introduce you so you can meet at the event. So kind of capturing the great events that are out there already. So yeah, you have similar interests, but introduce you while you're there rather than, I guess, those single, quite awkward in real life events, which is just really a dating app with drinks.
1: Stacey, May and Adam sharing their experiences of developing dating apps. Thank you to all of them and to all our guests this week. Maybe if you're looking for love, that's given you a few ideas. Who knows? I'm Luke Jones, and you've been listening to BBC Conversations from the BBC World Service.
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0: I know that my son is somewhere alive.
1: This is Deborah Tice. Her son Austin disappeared while working in Syria. And for years, I've been searching for him. I've spoken to spies, tracked down war criminals, and I've discovered there are people who don't want the truth about what happened to come out. Where is Austin Tice? With me, Josh Baker. Coming up on the BBC World Service after the news.
2: BBC News with Lisa Costello. Saudi Arabia says it will not retaliate for now after drone attacks launched from Iraq forced it to shut down a crucial east-west oil pipeline. A Saudi statement said the decision was made following a request from the Iraqi Prime Minister. Baghdad has already fired a military commander in the province where the attacks were launched. The United Nations says Ukraine is facing its toughest winter since Russia's full-scale invasion. A senior UN official said that Russia was systematically targeting Ukraine's civilian infrastructure and there was a risk of humanitarian catastrophe. World leaders, including the presidents of Russia, China and Iran, are gathering in Delhi for the BRICS summit. The grouping was formed as a counterweight to Western powers, but wars in the Middle East have exposed divides among them. Police in the US state of Mississippi have arrested a man in connection with the death of a black woman found hanged from a tree. Tasha Fortune's body was discovered outside an abandoned home in Jackson in August. The suspect was named as Jacques Ratcliffe, who's also black. The funeral of the world's youngest traditional monarch, who died last month, is underway in Fort Portal in western Uganda. Oyo Nyimba, the late monarch of Touro Kingdom, was 34. Donald Trump has arrived in Ireland for a two-day visit. The US president will meet Irish leaders in the capital, Dublin, then head to his golf resort in the west of the country for the Irish Open tournament. Ben Shelton has become the first black American tennis player to reach the men's singles final at the US Open since Arthur Ashe more than 50 years ago. He faces the top seed, Alexander Zverev, of Germany on Sunday. BBC News.
1: I'm Josh Baker. You're listening to the BBC World Service. For years, I've been investigating the disappearance of an American journalist in Syria. This is a real-life missing person case. We're in regular contact with that person's family and inform them of the content of every episode. Here's part one of Where is Austin Tice?

0: literally racing from room to room. We're going up another floor. Each room has kind of been ransacked.
1: He's saying we need to look here. Okay, we just need to sweep this.
0: Somebody tried to burn this and it didn't burn.
1: Something about Lebanese intelligence.
2: It's December 2024. I'm moving down the dark, narrow, windowless corridor of a Syrian intelligence facility with my colleague, Sara.
1: This says the Russian detainee, the German corpse, confessions, the death of number 1002. I guess that's a pretty number.
2: We're searching for information about Austin Tice. He's an American journalist who disappeared in Syria more than a decade ago. Today, he's one of the most high-profile missing person cases in the world.
0: If I lift this up, can you look underneath?
1: Nothing here.
0: And this end? Oh my God.
1: Oh my God.
2: The keys we've just found might unlock a safe that we've been told contains answers about what happened to Austin Tice. Now, I need to see if these are the right keys.
0: One more note. Yes, this is it. Okay, hold on.
2: Let me just step back a few months to the 14th of August, 2024, the first time I met Austin's mother.
3: Let's see, I need 13, please.
0: Thank you. Do you get nervous?
3: No, I did persuasive speaking when I was in middle school. It's definitely good for mothering. You ready to go?
0: Yeah.
4: Hey, Deborah.
3: I'm so glad you're here. Thank you.
0: Happy to be. Yeah, absolutely.
3: I really appreciate it.
2: This is Deborah Tice. Today marks the 12th anniversary of Austin's disappearance. I'm following her down a corridor at the National Press Club in Washington, D.C. We pass by a large poster of Austin. He's broad-shouldered, handsome, with thick, dark hair and a chiseled jaw. Then we enter a grand ballroom.
5: Everyone, we're about to get started. If you want to start getting to your seats, today we recognize a major and sobering step in the long journey home for Austin Tice. 12 years ago today, Austin was taken in Syria, where he was working as a journalist. We are joining together with Austin's friends and his family in urging the U.S. government to bring Austin home.
2: This is no ordinary gathering. There are FBI agents, members of the intelligence community, and government officials. Because for more than a decade, every American president has paid attention to Austin's case. On a big screen, recorded messages start to play. There's the head of McClatchy, one of the news organizations that Austin worked for.
6: Today marks yet another year without Austin Tice, an American journalist and veteran U.S. Marine who has been missing in Syria for over a decade.
2: He's followed by Donald Trump's former national security advisor.
7: Austin was the type of man that every dad wants their son to grow up to be like. A U.S. Marine, a photojournalist in combat zones, a Georgetown Law student, a great son, and a terrific brother. Unfortunately,
2: and then his mother, Deborah, is introduced. She has this long, striking silver hair and warm, gentle smile. She's petite and quietly spoken, but exudes a strength that comes from years of refusing to give up on her son.
5: She's a badass. She's a woman of faith. I know she's a huge inspiration to me and a huge inspiration to many. If we can welcome to the stage, Deborah Tice.
3: Right now, I just want to speak to Austin publicly. Stay strong, Austin. Keep the faith. We have many good people working for you and praying for your release. You will walk free again. I love you. You hang in there.
2: The people here see Austin as an American hero who served in Iraq and Afghanistan, who put his life on the line to report on the civil war in Syria. As the applause dies down, I look around. Faces are still, eyes fixed on nothing. A thousand-yard stare shared by many, not least of all Deborah, whose expression seems caught between gratitude for those who've come to honour her son and the quiet, unrelenting weight of his absence. The next day, I meet back up with Deborah at the National Press Club. She walks over to a grand wooden cabinet. It's got some of Austin's possessions on display.
3: They have these shoes in it.
4: His Converse All-Stars.
3: That's all he ever wore. Imagine so if you look really closely...
4: Yeah. Oh, that's his reporter's
3: under iPad. Under his name, Austin Tice, where it says, if found, please contact. There's a phone number.
4: Oh, that's your home phone number.
3: And every now and then, someone noticed it and they would dare to call. They would say, are you really his mother? And I'm like, I'm really his mother.
4: When was the last time you heard from Austin?
3: In 2012, on his birthday, August 11th, we had the best FaceTime. He must have already been in Damascus when we had that call.
2: Austin had taken a break from his studies at Georgetown, one of the top law schools in the country. He wanted to pursue a dream of becoming a war correspondent. So he spends his summer reporting in Syria, and on his 31st birthday, he calls home to speak to Deborah. After the call, Deborah leaves for a camping trip with friends, and she has no phone signal. So when she emerges a week later, she calls her husband Mark to check in.
3: Mark said, I need to talk to you. Go somewhere that you'll feel strong and that's quiet. So I found a place and I called him back. And I said, so what? What is it? And he says, well, Austin is missing. And he's been missing for almost a week.
2: Since the day Austin vanished in war-torn Syria, it's been Deborah's mission to get him home.
3: I know that my son is somewhere alive.
2: And that means making sure he's not forgotten.
8: And joining me now is Deborah Tice.
9: With me now is Deborah Tice.
10: Austin's mom, Deborah Tice.
11: Mother Deborah Tice joins us now.
2: Deborah's campaign has been so effective. She's attracted the attention of everyone from popes to presidents.
12: We are not ceasing our effort to get him.
13: Leave no stone unturned in finding Austin and bringing him home.
14: Just disappeared off the face of the earth.
2: Despite all the resources and political power of the American government, nobody has been able to work out what really happened to Austin Tice. I started looking into Austin's case after I saw his mother, Deborah, on TV. She was making this heartfelt plea for his return, and she looked exhausted. It made me think about my own mom and how she'd feel if I disappeared. So I started digging. I'm an investigative journalist who spent almost a decade working in Syria. I've also worked to help evacuate people from conflict zones when they're in danger. And I have some experience looking for missing people. So I opened my contact book and spoke to everyone from senior officials to people gathering information on the ground inside Syria. And eventually, I get a meeting with someone who might be able to help.
4: I feel like we're walking through a postcard.
15: Little fences, pretty flowers, very English. Yeah, it's adorable.
2: It's the late summer of 2024. This is Sara Obidat. She's a Jordanian investigative journalist. We're good friends and we've worked together for a long time. And she just happens to have spent years researching the Syrian prison system. So I've asked for her help in looking into Austin's case. Together, we've come to a small village in southern England to meet a Syrian contact.
4: Hello.
9: Hello.
4: How are you?
10: Hi.
9: How are you? Hi.
4: Good to see you.
2: This is Salam. He's smartly dressed with thick, dark hair, and he has this restless energy. He's asked us not to use his full name because the work he does carries real risks. If he's identified, it could put him and others in danger.
4: When were you in Syria?
9: It was January 2013 when I left Syria. I served in the Syrian army for around 19 years. During the revolution, I defected from the army.
2: In 2011, protests had swept across North Africa and the Middle East. Dictators fell in Tunisia, Egypt, and Libya. People wanted their freedom and demanded fairer societies. When the movement reached Syria, President Bashar al-Assad responded with mass imprisonment and murder, plunging the country into civil war. That's what drove Salam to defect from the Syrian army and join rebel fighters. He went on to build a network that gathers intelligence on the Syrian regime. He even has sources inside Assad's security services. And for years, he's been searching for Austin Tice.
4: I suppose there's this big question at the moment. So Austin has now been missing for 12 years. Some people believe he's alive. Others think that there's no way he could possibly survive this long.
9: It's not going to be surprising that he's still alive after 12 years. And the Assad security regime, they are smart enough to know that he's a golden egg. They are very aware of how much the Western community cares about their citizens and how big pressure they can put on the Western governments. The instructions will be to keep him alive, to protect him, to treat him better than other prisoners. I've been told that around 8 months ago, an American journalist, which he looks like Austin, a doctor visited him because he was on a hunger strike.
4: Hold on, you heard that Austin might be alive 8 months ago?
9: That's what I heard.
16: So if this is true, that would be the most recent time someone has seen him alive.
4: Can you walk me through where he might be?
9: So he was moved to branch 235, Palestine branch.
2: So Salam has information that Austin might be alive, and even a location where he could be held. An intelligence base known as 235, Palestine branch. But we can't get inside Syria, so it's hard to verify if this is true. Hearing this made me determined to get to the truth, because there are many stories about Austin Tice. In some, he's held in a cell, waiting to be rescued. In others, he was smuggled out of Syria and hidden away. And in the most tragic, he died long ago. But the truth is, this isn't just a missing person story. Austin's fate has become entangled in a world of covert talk, secret deals, and power struggles that are still playing out. All while his mother, Deborah, is left searching for answers. Following Austin's trail has taken me from the corridors of power in Washington, D.C., to the depths of Syria's most secret intelligence facilities. Along the way, I've spoken to spies, tracked down war criminals, and uncovered evidence that has never been made public. And I've learned that there are people who know what happened to Austin Tice. And some of them don't want the truth to come out. So, what really happened to Austin Tice? I'm Josh Baker, and from the BBC and NPR, this is Where is Austin Tice? Episode 1. We believe he's alive.

0: Hi, how are you?
1: I'm very tired. I'm sure you're feeling the same. I've just been looking at everything. I can't quite actually believe it, to be honest with you.
0: Yeah, it was very hard to sleep, to be honest. And it's kind of surreal.
2: It's the middle of a cold December night in 2024. It's been a few months since I was at the anniversary of Austin's disappearance in Washington, D.C. Now, I'm on the phone with Sarah. We've been glued to our screens all night.
0: People don't know what's going to happen yet.
1: I haven't been able to get in contact with Deborah. But I imagine she's going through every emotion on the planet right now.
0: Yeah. Yeah. It must be so hard for her.
3: Well, rebel forces have launched an offensive in northwestern Syria, taking territory from government forces for the first time in years.
4: This hour, the second biggest city in Syria is now in the hands of rebels for the first time since the war began a decade ago.
2: In Syria, rebel fighters are seizing government strongholds. They're taking city after city. Nobody saw this coming. Not even the country's president, Bashar al-Assad. He's losing his grip on power.
5: Claiming another significant gain, driving government forces from the city of Hama. Rebels taking the city and freeing hundreds of those that they say were wrongfully detained in the central prison. It's the second major city the rebels have seized in their lightning offensive after taking a...
2: As the rebels advance, prison doors are being forced open and people are walking free. There's hope that Austin will be one of them. While this is unfolding, Deborah Tice brings her family together in Washington, D.C. Austin's six siblings are there, his father Mark, and even his young niece. They stand on a stage looking out to a room full of reporters. Each of them is wearing a green T-shirt with Austin's face printed on it. Then there are the messages, simple and personal. Free my brother. Free my uncle. Deborah's T-shirt says, free my son.
6: Today is a day full of emotions. The news that we're hearing from the Middle East is the kind of thing can unsettle a mom. And I'm just so very glad that you're here. I'm so very glad that you're interested. You know, there are all kinds of ways this could go, but the best thing that we want to share with you is that we have from a significant source that has already been vetted all over our government. Austin Tice is alive. Austin Tice is treated well. And there is no doubt about that. And I would sincerely appreciate your most faithful prayers that we will see Austin walk free. And I just thank you so much.
2: Deborah steps away from the podium with tears in her eyes. She says she has new evidence that Austin is alive, although she doesn't explain what that evidence is. As Syria descends into chaos, all she can do is wait for information about her son. Then, rebels achieve what many felt was impossible.
7: This is CNN Breaking News.
8: Breaking news coming out of Syria. Rebels appear to have entered the capital.
9: Statues toppling. People jumping on top of them.
10: As Assad's opponents declare that his regime is over.
9: The country's now former leader, Bashar al-Assad, believed to have escaped to Russia.
11: President Biden is getting ready to speak any moment now, we're told, from the White House on the fall of the Bashar al-Assad regime in Syria.
9: Oh, we see the president right now. We're going to go to the White House.
12: At long last, the Assad regime has fallen. This regime brutalized and tortured and killed literally hundreds of thousands of innocent Syrians. We are mindful that there are Americans in Syria, including those who reside there, as well as Austin Tice, who was taken captive more than 12 years ago. We remain committed to returning him to his family.
13: What does the U.S. know about where Austin Tice might be and if he's safe?
12: We believe he's alive. We think we can get him back, but we have no direct evidence of that yet.
2: The President of the United States thinks he can bring Austin home. But In the same breath, he seems to suggest there's no proof Austin is alive, contradicting what Deborah told the press. It's hard to know what information about Austin is based on fact and what's based on hope. Whatever the case, the answers are in Syria.
1: How long do you think to the border? Like 2 hours, maybe? Hour and a half?
14: I think like another hour.
2: Just 48 hours after the fall of the regime, Syria is in chaos. Airports have been abandoned, so the only way in is by road from neighbouring Lebanon.
15: 13, almost 14 years ago, this place started its revolution.
14: Yeah.
1: Look at this on your right. Welcome to Syria.
14: Look.
1: Oh, look, there's still a picture of Assad.
14: See? One side is ripped up.
1: Yeah. Wow, there's an old Syrian tank right there. All of the old checkpoints have been smashed up.
14: You notice there are no street lamps. They're not lit throughout the entire highway.
2: As I look out into the darkness from our minivan, the aftermath of fighting is everywhere. A little fear creeps in. This is now a lawless country. There's no government, no police. And we don't know who controls the road we're on. Then a man steps into the beam of our headlights. He's carrying a gun.
1: Watching some fighters, I guess, search cars in front of me.
2: Flickers of light catch the edge of rifles. There are several men, some with faces covered, all armed. As they shine their lights on my face, their gaze softens.
16: Marhaba.
1: Kif halak? Alhamdulillah. Hello. Britannia. Britannia. Britannia. Shukra. Ma salama.
2: The men are part of the group that has just toppled Syrian President Assad.
14: This is crazy. It's essentially not even, I mean, is anyone keeping track of entry into the country?
1: Seamless. I've never entered this country so quickly.
14: I've never entered any country so quickly. No one knows that I'm here. No one's checked my passport.
1: Welcome to the new Syria.
14: But this kind of gave me a little bit of trepidation. Things are still very new.
2: An hour later, we're in Damascus.
14: There we are, okay. We're near the hotel.
2: Despite the chaos and the lack of an actual government, hotels are thankfully still operating.
1: Thanks.
2: I unzip my bag and feel for a folder, triple checking it's still hidden where I left it. So much of my reporting has been about national security and intelligence. And before I came to Damascus, a source of mine with intimate knowledge of Austin's case reached out. I'd spent months gaining their trust, and now they had something to give me. Something important. I can't say what country this happened in order to protect their identity, but we met outside a coffee shop, and they handed me a purple folder, which came with a simple request. Find Austin. Now that we have a moment to catch our breath, I take the folder to Sara's hotel room.
17: Hi.
1: Can I come in?
17: Yep.
1: You're going to want to look at this. So, I met with somebody.
17: Mm-hmm.
1: And here are a list with GPS coordinates of every location that Austin is possibly known to have been held at.
17: Whoa. This is insane.
2: For years, Western intelligence agencies have been identifying sites where Austin might be held. But they couldn't go to them because they were tightly guarded by Syrian forces. Now that the regime is gone, we can search them. If Austin's being held in a Syrian prison, this might be the best chance in more than a decade that anyone has had to find him. Where is Austin Tice? Is presented by me, Josh Baker. For full credits and the latest episodes, search for I'm Not a Monster Presents wherever you get your BBC podcasts.
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1: What's the best way to tackle homelessness? That's the big question we're asking today on People Fixing the World from the BBC World Service. We'll find out about surprising solutions. In Scotland, how one village is giving homeless people back their dignity.
2: That was kind of the idea, was to sort of turn the traditional concept of homelessness accommodation, which tends to be really squalid, really awful, offered the absolute bare minimum, and turn that on its head and try and give people a place that's uplifting, that's cosy, that feels it's got some beauty in.
1: And in France, how office spaces are serving as rooms for the night.
3: It's weird. I am literally in its big office, but in the corner here, it does feel like suddenly if I turn this way and look straight forward, it looks like someone's bedroom.
1: Join me, Myra Anubi, as we look at some of the positive things happening all around us on People Fixing the World, right after the BBC News.
4: I'm Debbie Russ with the BBC News. Saudi Arabia says it will not retaliate for now after drone attacks launched from Iraq forced it to shut down a crucial east-west oil pipeline. A Saudi statement said the decision was made following a request from the Iraqi Prime Minister. Baghdad has sacked a military commander in the area the attacks were launched from. Hugo Bishega is in Jerusalem.
5: The attacks on the pipeline have renewed fears that a fighting in the region could further disrupt energy supplies. The province in Iraq, from where the drones are believed to have been launched, is seen as an area where Shia militias backed by Iran operate. In Yemen, the Houthis say they will blockade Saudi shipping in the Bab al-Mandab Strait, a vital oil shipping route. The dramatic Houthi advance could help Iran's strategy of driving up energy prices to put pressure on the US to end the war.
4: The United Nations says Ukraine is facing its toughest winter since Russia's full-scale invasion in 2022. The head of the UN's development agency, Alexander De Croo, told the BBC that Russian attacks could lead to a humanitarian catastrophe.
6: Civil infrastructure is in a very systematic way being targeted. And this is petrol stations, it's shopping malls, it's business centers, but it's especially energy infrastructure, energy transmission lines. There is absolutely no justification for that.
4: 11 world leaders, including Russia's President Vladimir Putin, China's Xi Jinping and Iran's Masoud Pezeshkian, are gathering in Delhi this weekend for the BRICS summit. The grouping was formed as a counterweight to the United States and Western Europe, but wars in the Middle East have exposed divisions within it. One of the members, the UAE, has faced multiple drone and missile attacks from another member, Iran. The funeral of the world's youngest traditional monarch, who died last month, is underway in Western Uganda. The body of King Oyo Nimba Kabamba Iguru Rukiri IV, who was 34, will be transferred from a cathedral in Fort Portal to royal burial grounds. The BBC's Swayibu Ibrahim reports from Kampala.
7: Thousands of mourners, as well as representatives of traditional kingdoms and other dignitaries, have gathered at the palace and at the cathedral to attend the king's final send-off. King Oyo died in the United States last month, where he had been receiving treatment for cancer. His burial will take place later today at the Royal Burial Grounds in Karambi.
4: Donald Trump has arrived in Ireland for a two-day visit. In the capital, Dublin, Mr. Trump will meet the country's president, Catherine Connolly, and the leader of Irish government, Micheál Martin. Later, the US president will head to his golf resort in Western Ireland to watch the Irish Open tournament. BBC News. Police in the US state of Mississippi have arrested a man in connection with the death of a black woman found hanged from a tree. Tasia Fortune's body was discovered outside an abandoned home in Jackson in August, but police only announced in the past few days that they were treating it as a possible homicide. The police have now named the suspect as Jarques Ratcliffe, who's also black. A fire has engulfed an ammunition warehouse in Bulgaria, prompting staff to evacuate the site. Residents reported hearing a series of blasts, but there were no casualties. Klitsia Sala reports.
8: The blaze at the site, which stores gunpowder and ammunition, lit up the sky near a village in central Bulgaria. It's still unclear what caused it. Local media say another facility owned by the same Bulgarian arms company, EMCO, experienced an explosion last month. EMCO supplies arms to Ukraine and is run by the Bulgarian arms trader Emilian Hebrev. Bulgarian prosecutors claim that Russian operatives can be linked to previous attacks on Mr. Hebrev and his factories.
4: French police have said they suspect a suburban train derailment in the northwest of the country was due to sabotage. More than 40 people were injured, one of them seriously, when the train came off the tracks between the cities of Rouen and Caen in Normandy. A police source said a loose fragment of rail track was discovered at the scene. Several carriages overturned in the incident. And Ben Shelton has become the first black American tennis player to reach the men's singles final at the US Open since Arthur Ashe more than 50 years ago. He did so in the stadium in New York named after the trailblazing tennis great. Shelton beat Francis Tiafoe in four sets. He faces the top seed Alexander Zverev of Germany on Sunday in what will be his first Grand Slam final. BBC News.

0: Homelessness. It's a big issue that affects more than 100 million people globally. And having a house, a safe place to return to every night, is something that we might take for granted. But for many, having nowhere to go is an everyday reality. So today on People Fixing the World from the BBC World Service with me, Myra Anubi, it's all about new ways to tackle homelessness. In France, we'll find out how offices can be part of the solution. But first, let me take you to Scotland and to a special village that's providing homeless people with decent accommodation and a proper sense of community. I'm in the capital city of Scotland, Edinburgh. It's a beautiful place with a lot of history, castles, and it's also known for massive festivals. But today, I'm not going to a festival. I am instead heading to a special place called the Social Bite Village to find out more about our solution. So I've just come out of the car and already I cannot describe how beautiful this is. The location is right by the seaside, so you have these stunning views of the hills and amazing green landscapes surrounded by trees. I think I can see the person that I'm here to meet.
1: Hi, Myra.
0: Hi.
1: I'm Emily.
0: Emily, nice. This is a beautiful location,
1: isn't it, Jess?
0: Emily Pickering is part of the team behind this village, and she's showing me around. It's an enclosed plot of land that's got 15 houses neatly placed opposite each other. In fact, they kind of look like holiday homes, with sprinklers and flowers blooming beside neatly mowed lawns. A few of them look like small bungalows, others look more like box homes, but these are made of timber.
1: We call them nest houses, so they're kind of condensed homes, but they're still spacious and they have big windows, and we just wanted them to really feel like a cozy home. Each one inside was when they were originally made, they were decorated the exact same, and then the residents have come in and they've just made them their own.
0: Emily takes me inside one house to see what they look like.
2: And just coming in, you're right, it's a nice, cozy space, right? You have a kitchenette space, which, you know, typical stuff. You've got your fridge, you've got your cooker, and then you have a seating area as well with sofas.
1: The sense of waking up and being able to see your neighbours and talk to your neighbours, and also having these quite large for temporary accommodation, these large spaces that you can really create as your own home. They've got a bedroom with a double bed, a desk, a wardrobe, a sofa, a TV. It's a real home.
0: Some residents have been here for a few months and others for over 2 years as they wait to get more secure housing. Emily leads me to a different house to meet Michael, a local musician and a former resident who can tell us a lot about what it's like living in this village. Hi.
3: Hello.
0: Hi, can I come in?
3: Yeah, of course you can.
0: Yes. Oh, we're meeting inside the very same house he used to live in. Michael tells me he suddenly became homeless after his relationship broke down.
3: And then this was like my third place that I stayed in Edinburgh, because the other two weren't as nowhere near as good as this, because there's some dodgy places that you get put into. So I'm so glad that I got this place, yeah.
2: And could you just describe how dodgy was?
3: Oh, but where you're finding there's like needles and stuff, and yeah, there was, you know, packets of stuff or drugs or whatnot, but then it's them being aggressive towards you as well.
0: But after moving into the Social Bite Village, things began to improve.
3: Yeah, well, I was here for a couple of years because I was here when it was COVID, so I was just before it and then a wee bit after. Everyone just chips in and becomes a little family, because mm-hmm. I've got some friends for life now down here.
2: Yeah, tell me some of the things you would do together.
3: Well, because we got donated some gym equipment and everything, me and a couple of residents were working out every morning, and then going for walks along the beach, because we're just right beside the water. And then we'd, at night time, help cooking together and stuff.
0: This whole idea began back in 2018 with a man called Josh Littlejohn. He'd started a coffee shop in the city called Social Bite that offered employment and free food to homeless people. They would often tell him horror stories about the temporary accommodation they were living in. So Josh created Social Bite Village, a model that gives homeless people access to small supported communities living in high quality homes.
4: People were moving in from other homeless accommodations, and I was told they were just bursting into tears, you know, with emotion and getting the keys and, you know, just feeling that sense of relief.
0: The village has prefabricated homes, so they are assembled elsewhere and then placed here. Josh says that they also use locally sourced Scottish wood.
4: Yeah, I mean, I think there's lots of, like, academic studies that show the positive mental psychological effects of open wood and in sort of the built environment, open wood and timber. It's shown to reduce blood pressure, reduce stress, make people feel more calm, more relaxed. So we want this to be a place where when people come in and they get their keys, they can kind of breathe.
0: Since Social Bite Village started, they've helped more than 150 people in two locations, this one in Edinburgh and another in Glasgow. The organisation is also now in discussions with around 15 local authorities across the UK about replicating the model in other communities.
2: And how do you select who gets to stay here?
4: There's lots of referral routes, so other charities, lots of homeless charities will refer people that they're working with, and people can self-refer, and we still have our chain of social enterprise cafes where homeless people can get free food, so quite often someone will come in for a free meal and they will pick up a leaflet about the village and they might end up self-referring in here. We work with the council who make referrals.
0: These homes cost more than $100,000 each to build. Josh argues that they're cheaper than the cost of typical social housing in the UK. The organisation holds charity events and auctions to cover their costs. They also get donations and invite companies to sponsor a house. And their work has been supported by people from all over the world, including famous actors like George Clooney and Leonardo DiCaprio. I wonder, though, if some might be surprised that homeless people are living in such high-quality homes.
4: Quite often, actually, this place gets confused for kind of an upmarket holiday location. That was kind of the idea, was to sort of turn the traditional concept of homelessness accommodation, which tends to be really squalid, really awful, often the absolute bare minimum, and turn that on its head and try and give people a place that's uplifting, that's cosy, that feels it's got some beauty in.
2: I also noticed there's a dog outside.
5: Yes.
2: What's your name? What's his name?
5: Leo.
2: Hi, Leo. I've seen a few dogs. People can come here with their pets.
4: Pet friendly. I think there's some dogs. There's been cats. Yeah, we've had a couple of village babies over the years as well.
2: Oh, nice.
4: Yeah, so, yes, kind of. Again, if you're trying to create a community, it's important. You know, pets add to that. So, also, it's a big issue for people that are homeless that may be on the streets. If they have a dog, then most accommodations won't allow pets. So people will often choose to sleep on the streets.
0: Another essential part of Josh's model is building a community, giving people a space where they can get support from the staff and from each other. The residents can come together to cook, share stories, and play card games in a shared space at the entrance of the village called the Hub.
2: Right in front of me is this kind of open style kitchen, and then you've got like these sofas where guys come to do everything from watching the game to watching a movie and playing cards. And also I can see on just kind of like the very far end, there's a whiteboard with tasks that people have to do, including emptying the bins, wiping surfaces. So it's very much a community space. Someone who was once a resident at this village is Jane, and she's here now. Hi, Jane.
6: Hi.
2: Jane, I've heard you make a mean cup of tea.
6: Yeah, of course I can make you one of the best cup of teas ever.
2: Let's go.
6: What do you take in your tea?
2: Oh, so I'm actually Kenyan. We like very strong tea.
6: Very strong tea.
0: As Jane starts to make me a brew, we get chatting about her life.
6: The reason I ended up homeless was because my mum passed away in 2020, and I was kind of sofa surfing with my friends and my sister before that, and I was in and out of B&Bs and hostels, and it was a really bad experience for me because there was a curfew. I wasn't allowed any visitors or anything like that. It was just a really bad time for me, and I didn't like it. I didn't feel safe or secure or anything.
2: And so how did you then learn about Social Bike Village?
6: A friend told me about this flyer, so I looked it up online. I emailed the Social Bike, and next again few days they emailed me back asking if I wanted to go for a visit, which I did, and a few weeks later I was moved into the village.
2: How was that feeling when you moved into the village and you had your very own space?
6: I mean, I was really shy when I first moved in. I didn't know anybody. I didn't know what I was doing. But then the first couple of weeks, I started adjusting, and I was planning activities with people and going for sea swims and just being me.
2: You lived here for about 2 years, right?
6: Yeah.
2: How did it feel when you had to leave?
6: When I left the village, I was quite upset because I was leaving behind my Social Bike family. I just wanted to take them all with me, but I couldn't. But now that I've got my own flat, I'm happy and secure, and I still come down and see the village.
2: And you know you can always come back and visit with your family here.
6: Yeah, yeah. I mean, like, Social Bike are never going to get rid of me. They're stuck with me until the day I die. That's that done. Yeah. Yeah.
2: Like Jane, people who've left the village can still visit the hub for a hot meal or just a chat.
5: If you're lonely, ain't got no friends, no type of future.
2: And for Michael, the former resident we met earlier, Social Bite has given him more than just a home.

0: 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Artists, activists, faith leaders, government officials, and more tell the story of Atlanta and what the nation can learn from how democracy is practiced and remade here. Out now.
1: I was really interested in looking at the city of Nantes in the northwest region of France, where the situation is particularly bad. This has been a result of housing shortages, rising rents, and significant intra-European migration. So thousands of people are on waiting lists for emergency accommodation, but the reality is that the city government just doesn't have enough housing stock.
2: I mean, I'm surprised that there's such a big issue in France, but also, I can't really wrap my head around this. How can offices help?
1: Well, there is a project called Bureau de Coeur, which literally translates from the French as Office of the Heart. Started in 2020, the scheme uses office space to house homeless people. I went to the outskirts of Nantes to meet someone who's taking part in the scheme. I'm meeting Frederick at the place where he lives. It's not your standard accommodation. It's in the office of a software company called Eprisia. He takes me through the modern open plan office, past workers at their desks, to the room he sleeps in at night. We're now walking down the corridor in the office. Past a few doors, I can see a meeting room on the left and some office workers on the right, and we're just turning into a room.
3: Here's my stuff, my detergent to do my washing and a bottle of water. I don't have many things. It's not my home. As it's an office space for the company, I try not to make my presence noticed too much.
1: It's a modest space with plain white walls, and at the far end is a large desk with two computers, which in the day are used by workers. The biggest object in the room is a rectangular box, which looks at first like an office cabinet. But to my surprise, it contains a fold-out bed.
4: Okay, can you just show me the bed? The bed is being pulled down. It's on the side of a wall and it just flips down. It's very clever use of space.
1: On the opposite side of the wall to the bed is a modest cabinet where Frederick keeps his small number of possessions. On top of that is some ingredients for cooking.
4: So you've also got some food there. You've got a lemon, some nuts.
3: Yes, I also have some pistachios and some baby onions.
4: Do you want to show us where you cook?
1: We head to a kitchen area which staff members use in the day to eat their lunch. It's the space that Frederick uses to make dinner in the evening.
3: So I have everything I need. A coffee machine, plates, a sink, a fridge.
4: You've got your own shelf on the fridge with a little post-it note with your name. That's very handy, so everyone knows not to touch your food.
1: Occasionally, Frederick has a coffee with some of the staff, but normally he leaves when they arrive. He says weekends can be lonely because no one is around. After a couple of minutes in the kitchen, Frederick begins to tell me how he ended up on the streets.
3: The last few years living in Nantes have been hard. I became depressed after my daughter was born. Her mother stopped me from seeing her. I didn't see her first steps. I didn't hear her first words. As a result, I quit my job and I couldn't see the point of working. My life fell apart. I didn't even claim benefits. I couldn't pay the rent. So eventually I was kicked out of my flat.
4: Where did you sleep when you were on the street?
3: There were two buildings that I slept in regularly. In one, I slept on the 12th floor. I know that most people don't go down the stairs at that height. They use the lift. So I was sleeping in the staircase for about 2 years.
4: It must have been very difficult.
5: Ah, bah oui.
3: Yes, it was difficult, but I kept my spirits up and I had to stay strong.
1: While sleeping rough, Frederick found a job as a gardener. He applied for social housing, but was rejected for not having a regular paycheck. It was at this point he was put in touch with Bureau de Coeur, and days later moved into the Eprisia offices. So how does the scheme actually work for companies who are hosting?
6: My name is Guillaume Guérineau. I'm the co-manager of the company Eprisia, and it's our second guest. We work with the Bureau de Coeur from 6 months.
1: To make it viable for company owners like Guillaume to participate in the scheme, a contract is drawn up for each guest. In Frederick's, there's an arrangement that he leaves the office at 8 a.m. in the morning,

0: and is allowed to come back for 7 p.m.
1: At the beginning, some of the women worried because they were a bit scared of being in the office alone with a man that they don't know. Frédéric was never left in the office with women.
2: But it's fine.
1: But it's fine now. No, it's fine that they know him and it's okay.
2: And you wonder whether that's changed people's attitudes about people who are homeless.
1: They learn to understand and to know people who live in the street. It's the second guest we have. Human connection. It's a new way to understand people, to live with people, to have empathy.
0: The ambition of the charity is to help those staying in offices into permanent work and secure housing. Bureau du Coeur believes having a stable place to sleep makes this easier. Every month, a meeting takes place with the resident and relevant support agencies to ensure everything is staying on track.
3: Vers Beaujoire.
4: Beaujoire. Départ prévu dans moins d'une minute.
2: I've just got on the number 3 tram to meet Pierre-Yves Loïc. He's actually the founder of Bureau du Coeur. As I've spent time around Nantes, I've seen quite a high number of people who are begging on the street, including those who look to be in some form of psychological distress and also are either drinking or taking some form of drugs. And it just shows you that solving the problem of homelessness in a city like Nantes is extremely complex. I'm inside the office of advertising agency Nobilito. It's a business Pierre-Yves runs alongside Bureau du Coeur, so it's no surprise to find that he's also hosting a person who is homeless there.
5: He's here one month ago.
2: It's weird. I am literally in its big office, but in the corner here, it does feel like suddenly if I turn this way and look straight forward, it looks like someone's bedroom. A black curtain gives a degree of privacy, but there's also a sofa, which is long enough for someone to sleep on. I can even see the sheets on the bed there.
0: To ensure a respectful experience for the guest, offices are inspected by Bureau du Coeur volunteers in advance. Guests must have access to a toilet and shower and cooking facilities. Not every office has a bed, but many provide sofas that are decent enough.
2: A lot of people who are homeless have drug addiction problems and have psychiatric problems. Do you see, to some degree, your project might miss those people out?
6: Yes, we can't welcome people who have drug addiction problems, because if we want companies to open their doors, we have to guarantee them that there will be no health problems, that people won't be squatting in the building and want to settle in the building permanently.
0: So far, the scheme has helped over 100 people. But Pierre-Yves acknowledges that it's addressing only a small fraction of the homeless problem in Nantes. However, he says the solution goes beyond helping vulnerable people off the streets.
6: We commissioned a study that confirmed that companies who took part in our scheme had happier employees compared to the standard French office. In the end, I find companies do this because they think it's the moral thing to do.
0: But what does staff in his own office think about the scheme? Wandering around, I met Claire and asked her what she thought about the office providing space for a person who is homeless.
7: They sold the idea to me pretty, like, well done. when you think about it, it's pretty logical. I mean, like, when we're out of the office, it's just empty space and a lot of space and that can be comfy. So if that can help someone in a difficult situation, I say go for it.
8: I have to say, Claire has me rethinking our own office space. It's a creative way of tackling the problem, but I wonder, Alex, how much success has it had?
0: Well, according to Bureau du Coeur, over 90% of the participants who use the scheme end up in permanent jobs and housing, which is pretty good numbers in my mind. And it's also a win for the public purse too. While a traditional emergency shelter bed costs public authorities around $10,000 a year, a placement here costs around $2,000 because the office already exists.
8: Mm. But I did notice that there only seems to be one homeless person per office at a time. I wonder, are there any plans to increase that?
0: Well, that's right, Myra. They do have a strict policy of one guest per office, and that's because Pierre-Yves thinks that individuals deserve what he calls a sense of dignity and privacy. Saying that, the one way to get around this policy is obviously, as you say, is to upscale. So they now have 40 participating offices in Nantes. It's also spread into other French cities and across Europe in places like Lisbon and Brussels, helping over 1,000 people.
8: Right. Well, I'm going to impress you with the little French I know and say merci, Alex, for what we've heard today.
0: Merci, Myra.
8: And that brings us to the end of the programme. I wonder, though, if your office could be used to house homeless people at night. Let me know what you think by sending me a voice note or a message to the WhatsApp number +44 8000 321 721. And join me again next week for your weekly reminder that solutions do exist. Until then, I'm Myra Anubi. Thanks for listening.
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0: Almost 1,000 years ago, a group of English women created the Bayeux Tapestry. They embroidered bold images of the Battle of Hastings in 1066, when England was conquered. Ever since, it's been in France. Now, for the first time, the tapestry has come back to England to be displayed at the British Museum in London. Join me, Julian May, after the news, as I tell the story of this masterpiece of needlework and its temporary homecoming.
1: BBC News with Debbie Russ. Saudi Arabia says it will not retaliate for now after drone attacks launched from Iraq forced it to shut down a crucial east-west oil pipeline. Its closure further restricts oil exports, adding to pressure from Iran's Houthi allies in Yemen, who took control of the Red Sea coast yesterday. The United Nations says Ukraine is facing its toughest winter since Russia's full-scale invasion. A senior UN official said that Russia was systematically targeting Ukraine's civilian infrastructure and there was a risk of humanitarian catastrophe. World leaders, including the presidents of Russia, China and Iran, are gathering in Delhi for the BRICS summit. The grouping was formed as a counterweight to Western powers, but wars in the Middle East have exposed divisions within it. There's been a big fire at an ammunition warehouse in Bulgaria belonging to a firm that sends arms to Ukraine. Residents reported hearing a series of blasts at the EMCO warehouse, but there were no casualties. Police in the US state of Mississippi have arrested a man in connection with the death of a black woman found hanged from a tree. Tasia Fortune's body was discovered outside an abandoned home in Jackson in August. The suspect was named as Jacques Ratcliffe, who is also black. The funeral of the world's youngest traditional monarch, who died last month, is underway in Fort Portal in western Uganda. Oyo Nyimba, the late monarch of Toro Kingdom, was 34. And Ben Shelton has become the first black American tennis player to reach the men's singles final at the US Open since Arthur Ashe more than 50 years ago. He faces the top seed, Alexander Zverev of Germany, on Sunday in what will be his first Grand Slam final. And that's the latest world news from the BBC.
2: There's been so much excitement here this morning. The past 24 hours has been amazing. In the dead of night, nobody knew here what was going on.
0: Welcome to In the Studio from the BBC World Service. I'm Julian May. On the 10th of July, there was an unusual level of excitement at the British Museum in London, especially as it was 3:15 in the morning.
2: We saw a lorry backing up towards the museum and it had come from a secret location in France. It was chaperoned by police.
3: Elle est arrivée dans la nuit au British Museum à Londres, dans ce caisson, au terme d'un transfert placé sous haute sécurité.
4: Inside that lorry until just a few moments ago, one of the most important artworks ever created. It's a moment of real historical significance. And for the first time in nearly 1,000 years, it is here in the UK.
0: Usually on In the Studio, we look at a new work of art as it's being made. But today we will follow a very old, very significant work, one that needs special handling. Carefully folded by French museum staff, it was then loaded into a case specially built to withstand damaging vibrations and transported on its own train under the English Channel with a police escort. They even had a couple of practice runs without the tapestry to make sure things ran smoothly.
2: It was transported in a really high-tech container. It had shock absorbers, it had gadgets that made sure that the temperature was fine, the humidity was fine, because, of course, this is a very, very delicate and fragile object.
5: It sounds like a strange thing, a group of people standing around watching a lorry reverse into a loading bay, but when they opened the doors and took the crate out, I think the full weight of the fact that it was the first time the tapestry had returned to England since it was likely made almost 1,000 years ago really hit me, and it was a really incredible moment to be a part of.
0: Dr. Millie Horton Inch is a specialist in medieval textiles, and she was among the crowd waiting at the British Museum this summer as that lorry arrived from France. Its priceless cargo, the Bayeux Tapestry, a sort of medieval comic strip which tells tales of battles and sea voyages, as well as everyday life in 11th century England. The stories sewn into the fabric portray the conflict between King Harold of England and William, Duke of Normandy, we always call him William the Conqueror, in northern France, ending with the Battle of Hastings in 1066, which led to the conquest of England the last time it was successfully invaded. Years of diplomacy have gone into bringing the tapestry to London from its home in Bayeux in northern France, involving two heads of state, King Charles III and President Macron. Before the tapestry arrived, I went to the museum to talk to curators Dr. Millie Horton Inch and Professor Michael Lewis. I'd never seen the tapestry in real life, but its images, such as the arrow in the eye of King Harold, have been familiar to me since I was seven.
6: The Bayeux tapestry is such an iconic object, so fundamentally linked to our history in this country, 1066 being the last time that England was successfully conquered. And of course the Bayeux tapestry is just this magical depiction of that event. It starts in about 1065, so it kind of explores some of the background around when the King Edward the Confessor died and how Harold Godwinson then managed to get himself on the throne and kind of exclude, if you like, William the Conqueror from that. So it's essentially a build-up of those events.
0: Millie, it's known as the Bayeux Tapestry, but it's not a tapestry.
5: It's not a tapestry at all, though. It's an embroidery, which is a very different technique. That means that with needle and thread, the design is applied directly onto woven fabric rather than woven into the fabric itself.
0: And the colours? There aren't many, are there?
5: There aren't many colours. It's often described as having sort of 10-ish colours across four different shades, I suppose, that come from four different natural dyes. They've not been able to identify what the fourth brownish dye is, but the other three come from the plants woad, weld and madder.
0: So woad is blue.
5: Yes.
0: Madder is red.
5: Yes, yes. And weld is yellow.
0: Ah, right. The background's linen, but the stitching, that's wool, is it?
5: Yes, wool thread. So again, you're looking at having to, you know, raise sheep to get the wool from them, and then to create that into threads, you'd have to do a process called spinning, and it's been estimated that for every hour of embroidery, you're probably looking at 6 hours of spinning.
0: Cool.
5: Yeah.
6: The Bayeux tapestry is 70 metres long, so it's extraordinarily long. It's only 50 centimetres high, and essentially it's a strip, or nine strips of linen that have been joined together.
5: That's the equivalent of five double-decker buses back to back. And in some places, the embroidery has been done over the seams between the panels in such a way that the seam is pretty much invisible to the naked eye. That's how skilled these needleworkers were.
6: It's divided in terms of 58 different seams, but actually what it does is it takes you backwards and forwards across the English Channel to kind of tell its story. It has all of these characters sometimes in buildings, a lot of them are riding horses. And then you have these trees that just seemed completely fantastic. So you've got people using 11th century tools to cut down fantasy trees. So yeah, you've got this kind of strange mix of the real and the fake, if you like.
0: There's a bit missing, isn't there? We don't reach the end of this story, I think. What's happened there?
6: The tapestry was rolled out for many, many years. That's obviously damaged it, particularly at the end. We don't know for certain whether the tapestry continued. You know, maybe they never finished it, but it's probably very likely that it ended with something akin to what it starts with. So it begins with Edward the Confessor on a throne talking to Harold Godwinson before he sent on this mission to France. And I think a lot of people have liked to think that it ended with William enthroned. He was crowned on Christmas Day 1066. And that would seem to be a kind of nice ending to the tapestry. But we simply don't know, of course.
0: The people who actually did the embroidery, do you know who they were?
5: We don't know who they are, unfortunately. There's no evidence. It's likely that it was English women. English women were very well respected for needlework in this period, and we know there are women recorded in the Domesday Book who were given land in exchange for their services, one individual in exchange for teaching a Norman nobleman's daughter how to embroider. So it's likely that it was English women. Another possibility is that it was based at a nunnery where we know
7: in this period nunneries were undertaking sort of large-scale textile production, but it's also possible that it was taking place in a non-religious environment.
6: In some ways, when you look at the Bayeux tapestry, you have to look at all of its different components together. But broadly speaking, it's telling us a story in a chronological sequence from left to right. Essentially, in the central panel, there's obviously military scenes, and then there's two borders, one at the top and one at the bottom, which on the surface of it, at least, appear decorative. And then sometimes there's other things that have been added to the borders, which are kind of gloss, I suppose, on what's going on in the main frieze as well. And also, another component is the fact that it has this inscription, Latin text, at different parts across the embroidery. It's clear that all of these different elements work together, and sometimes they tell slightly different things from each other as well.
0: Who commissioned this piece of work?
6: Traditionally, it was thought that it was produced by Matilda, who was the wife of William the Conqueror, to kind of commemorate his great victory over the English. But more recently, it's been suggested that the likely person who made this object was Odo, Bishop of Bayeux, who was the half-brother of William the Conqueror. After the Norman Conquest, he became Earl of Kent, and we believe that many of the images in the tapestry are borrowed from within his earldom. It might have been the case that he had the tapestry produced for his new cathedral in Bayeux, which was consecrated in 1077.
8: Jill, when are we moving it into the case?
9: Monday.
8: So you've come at the right time. This is when we could see it outside the case. You know, the tickets immediately sold out.
9: Yes, I know.
8: And that was only the first tranche.
9: Until Christmas, or?
8: Yeah.
0: It's the 17th of July today, and this is the day when the French cultural minister and the French ambassador to London are coming to the British Museum to look at what's going on with the Bayeux tapestry.
8: We will get a million people through, including school children.
9: More than 1 million.
8: Well,
9: we will see how it goes.
8: We're managing expectations.
0: At the moment, there is a group of French conservators and some English conservators, and they've just uncovered a little bit. So I'm seeing the first glimpse of the Bayeux tapestry. I can see some of the trees, some of the soldiers, a castle. We're all wearing plastic aprons. We've got our shoes covered up. I wasn't allowed to bring a phone in. I wasn't allowed to bring a pen in, just a pencil and a pad. They're taking the protection of the tapestry very seriously indeed. This must be an exciting day for you.
5: Yes, that's an understatement. This is a very exciting day for me. Yesterday was perhaps even more exciting.
0: So what actually happened?
5: What happened was, so it was on a paravent, which is a sort of concertina, that was very, very, very slowly unfurled in a very controlled process. It was then hooked onto a beam that was elevated, so it was hanging in the room, and the table that it's now on was sort of put vertically behind it, and they were both very slowly lowered down. So it and the tabletop were lowered down together, and it was extraordinary to see probably about 100 of my British Museum and French colleagues working together to complete that.
8: You must come back with the President
0: in
8: September.
0: Yes. I'm with Michael Lewis again. You've just been showing some very important people around, haven't you?
6: Yeah, so it's been great today. I've been having time with both the Secretary of State for Culture, Lisa Nandy, and then also the French Minister as well. And they both seem really engaged and excited in seeing the Bayeux tapestry, but how could they not?
0: Millie, the gallery we're in is an extraordinary place. It's quite narrow. It's very long, and down the middle of it we have an extraordinary glass cabinet. Now, the British Museum is full of glass cabinets, but they're not usually like this.
5: It has been specially developed for the project. It is certainly a feat of engineering. We believe it's the longest showcase in the world. So if anyone thinks they've got a longer showcase, please do contact
0: How long
5: the British
0: is it?
5: Museum. I think it's about a metre or two, over 70 metres. It absolutely fills the Sainsbury Exhibition Gallery. It's almost as though the gallery was designed for it.
0: Everyone has to be able to see
10: the tapestry in the glass case. So it's glass, but what happens if someone leans on it?
5: It's incredibly strong, so I have no concerns from that point of view. People will not be allowed to lean on it, but should they, or do anything even, you know, more than leaning, we're very confident that the showcase will hold up. The glass is also completely non-reflective, so you'll be able to get a really good view of the tapestry. You'll be able to get a lot closer to it than when it was hanging previously. And I think also it being flat brings you closer to the experience of the makers, who would have looked at it that way as well.
10: What about the atmosphere inside the case? You don't want it to go mouldy or anything, do you?
5: No.
10: So it's atmospherically controlled, yeah. Yeah.
5: Yes, and the light levels have been agreed with our French colleagues, so it's going to be very well taken care of.
0: Those light levels are strictly capped at a dim 50 lux. That's the level of low street lighting, to reduce the risk of the delicate threads fading, and only for 9 hours a day. And when the gallery is empty, the tapestry will be covered, as most of it was when Millie and I watched the conservators at work.
5: They're also checking to make sure it's lying flat, essentially, so very gently, very carefully smoothing out any what you'd describe as bellies, points where it's bumped up a little bit.
10: Because if you spread a long piece of cloth out, it doesn't lie flat, does it? No, it rucks up.
5: No, especially a fabric that's been embroidered, so it has changes of texture and tension around where the embroidery is. So they're just making sure that it's laid flat so that it's resting peacefully, as it were, underneath its cover.
10: This has been a very interesting morning. I know the Bayeux tapestry is about 70 metres long, but to see it laid out, it's so impressive. Then there were the political figures. This exhibition is an example of the importance of culture in international relations. And there was the real excitement of the curators who've been working on this project for years. Now all the politicians and all the reporters have gone. But the really important people, they're still here. The conservators, a team of French and English experts, they're tenderly looking after this amazing artefact.
0: You're listening to In the Studio from the BBC World Service. This episode is about the Bayeux tapestry and its coming to England for the first time since its hundreds of people and horses, birds and trees were sewn into vivid life almost 1,000 years ago.
11: It is a bitter afternoon in Kent. A woman sits stitching at her frame, shoulders hunched in concentration, her needle-hardened fingers tease strands of red and yellow wool through the wings of two birds nestled under the feet of a stitched king.
0: The academic and storyteller Daisy Black is fascinated by the tapestry, especially the ambiguous and subversive aspects of it that draw on folk tales. Her sold-out shows illustrate its wide appeal to the 21st century population of Britain.
12: Everyone, especially if you've grown up in the UK, hears a lot about the Battle of 1066 and the famous incident with an arrow and an eyeball meeting tragically on the battlefield. And a lot of our perceptions of that history come from the Bayeux tapestry. That's often the famous image that you will see in class as a primary school child. It's a really interesting story as well. It covers between about 2 and 4 years of historical happenings. It begins with Edward the Confessor, not currently confessing, sitting on his throne, and then Harold doing a sea voyage across to Normandy. He gets kidnapped by Guy of Ponthieu. He gets ransomed by William. There's a big and slightly incompetent battle in the middle. All of these things happen way before we have Harold sitting on his throne and Halley's Comet and the fleet of ghostly ships prophesying William's invasion of England. And it's lovely to be able to tell that with some of the folk tales that appear in the margins at the same time.
11: The crow was perched in a tree with a bit of cheese in her mouth, which she'd just stolen from an open window. She was just about to eat the cheese when a fox appeared.
12: The borders have a lot of different animal fables in them. Some of you might have come across in school or in your own storytelling cultures.
11: The fox looked up into the tree, smelt the saltiness of that cheese, wanted that cheese for herself. But she couldn't climb trees. "My dear crow," she said, "how beautiful you look on this fine summer's day. You shine sleekly. Ah, what a pity you can't sing. Then you would be the most perfect of all the birds. The crow, high up in the tree, was pleased with this unlooked-for flattery, but stung with the idea she couldn't sing. So she opened her mouth to prove otherwise and... Crack! The cheese fell to the floor and was eaten by the fox.
0: The fable of the fox and the crow and the cheese appears three times in the Bayeux tapestry, and it can be interpreted in different ways, depending on whose side you're on.
12: If you're reading it from the Norman perspective, then King Edward the Confessor is the foolish crow with the English crown as the cheese, and Harold, the illegitimate king from a Norman perspective, is the flattering fox who persuades Edward to give the crown to him. If you read it from the English perspective, then William is the flattering fox, and the English crown is still the cheese, and Harold is the foolish crow who had the crown and let it go. I really, really love this narrative. It is complex. It is very silly at times. You've got scenes where castles are being built and a workman's dropping a brick on his friend's head. And it's quite irreverent. So you've got animals and birds and beasts having an almost starring role in the tapestry as well. And taking over the narrative a little bit and certainly being very sarcastic about it.
10: Daisy, how is the Bayeux tapestry having an impact on popular culture in Britain today?
12: Certainly the last few months have had a lot of very good memes and pieces of artwork inspired by the tapestry. A very recent piece I'm looking at is of the France-England match as part of the World Cup for third place. The artist has made a really beautiful image showing the poor French goalkeeper falling over backwards very dramatically in the goal. It says, France 4, England 6, hic Frankie Dolent, here the French are miserable. And they've made all the footballers look very medieval, so some of them are still wearing shorts, but they also have chainmail underneath their football strips. My favourite piece of Bayeux tapestry fan art comes from Jimmel Paint It, who is well worth following on social media. He did a fantastic depiction of a Friday night out, kicking out time at the pub, which shows taxis, people on the floor, a group of lads with traffic cones on their heads, and people ordering, in Latin of course, their garlic mayonnaise kebabs. And the margins of the tapestry here, much like the end of the Bayeux tapestry, have bodies, you know, people sprawled across the ground. The animals have become rats and pigeons mainly, and there are some rather dodgy spilt things in the margins as well for that one.
10: And as in the Bayeux tapestry depiction of the Battle of Hastings, there are rather remarkable horses.
12: Yes, the riot police are there on their mounted steeds, and the steeds are drawn exactly as they are on the tapestry, and they are a rather fetching colours, yellow and red in this version.
10: It's the 23rd of July today. I've been invited back to the British Museum. We're outside the gallery now, and I'm with Connor Watson. Why did you want me to come back today, Connor?
13: Because the tapestry is finally in its case, it'll be exhibited to the public. So this is the first time you're getting to see it in its final form.
10: Right, well, should we go and have a look?
13: Yeah, let's go.
10: Connor, the conservators have come back from their lunch break. There are some workstations with lights, two people at each station. What is going on here?
13: This is the condition checking. What they're doing is looking at previous scans and maps of the tapestry and checking for any changes since it's arrived here at the British Museum.
10: So they might be a bit worried that some damage has been caused in transit or something like that?
13: A condition check happens whenever we loan an object, borrow, or we lend ourselves. So we know of lots of damage and stains and marks that are on the tapestry over its 970-year history, but we're now looking for anything that could have changed or could have been impacted by its travel. This is a massive game of spot the difference. And so far, no difference.
10: Phew.
13: It's not just what the tapestry tells us of the time, but the way it's been displayed and stored and moved and viewed over history. For hundreds of years, it was essentially forgotten. It went out of fashion as other forms of art came in.
10: They're wearing goggles to magnify things, and then they're checking against images on laptops.
13: It's painstaking work, so we're being very quiet to not break concentration. Obviously, you're looking at thousands and thousands of threads that make up singular horses, and they are going through that by millimetre by millimetre.
10: And this work will go on for how long?
13: At least another 2 weeks.
10: Well, we've come a little closer, but we don't want to intrude. What are these two conservators working on here?
13: We are firmly in the Battle of Hastings at this point, so the final third of the tapestry is the battle itself, and what we can see here, these are the Norman troops riding into battle at Hastings. We are probably only a few metres away from where Harold meets his untimely end.
10: All of the conservators working at these 8 stations along the tapestry are women. The tapestry was embroidered, was sewn by a group of nuns 950 years ago, pretty well. And the people who are looking after it now and checking its condition are another group of sisters, I think. It's appropriate.
0: Those women sewed 202 horses, 217 birds, more than 30 trees, 2 camels, and 623 people. Kings, dukes, earls, soldiers, and bishops. But only 6 of those figures are women, and all are vulnerable. This weighs heavily on curator Millie Horton Inch's mind.
7: Perhaps because I'm a woman myself, I'm particularly affected by the 3 women within the central frieze who seem to be having a pretty horrible time. You've got a sort of unnamed mother and child fleeing a house that's been set on fire by the Normans, Queen Edith weeping at the deathbed of King Edward, and then this enigmatic scene with a woman named Elfgiva, whose identity we don't know today, but we presume would have been known to 11th century viewers, who appears to be being assaulted, potentially, by a cleric. And I think they act as a sort of really tragic trio depicting the effects of these events on women, and I find that particularly effective.
10: And aren't there a couple of naked women in
7: the
10: borders?
7: There are 3 women in the borders, one of whom, yes, is sort of nude as well, and again, it's a really enigmatic scene to us today, but it speaks to some kind of transgression which was likely upsetting.
10: Most of the tapestry is covered up, and the conservators are working on the last few metres of it. But Millie, this is a dramatic section, isn't it?
5: Yeah, so we're looking from about scene 52 until the end of the tapestry, so it really is the height of the battle, and it's the battle at its most brutal. This particular moment, we're standing in front of the section where there are some stakes in the ground that horses have ridden into and are tumbling over, so we have a horse that's completely vertical. This is also the section of the tapestry where the borders start to become really grisly. So we've got, you know, not just fallen soldiers, but soldiers who are missing their limbs or have been beheaded. And a little bit further along the section we're looking at, we actually see people stripping mail coats off the dead bodies to steal their armour. And as the tapestry ends with Harold's death and the English turning in flight. So this really is the dramatic climax that we're looking at.
10: And we don't see any of the inscription here, but there's a bit at the very end, I think.
5: Yeah, so there's not too much inscription towards the end. They really let the kind of the dramatic elements speak for themselves, and it is visually very arresting. But yeah, the final words are sort of Harold dies and then the English flee. So it's a really tragic end for the English soldiers.
0: You've been listening to In the Studio from the BBC World Service, presented and produced by me, Julian May. The Bayeux Tapestry exhibition opens this week and will continue until next July.
5: Do you want to see the arrow in the eye?
10: Yeah.
5: Come and see. Michael Lewis is also looking at the arrow in the eye.
10: Lily has taken me to the bit that everyone wants to see.
5: Yeah, the bit where Harold has the arrow in his eye. And it comes very, very near the end. So it really is an abrupt end to the tapestry. The words Harold are above his head, and he appears to be trying to wrench an arrow from his eye.
10: It's a horrible image, really.
5: It's absolutely grisly. And, you know, there's a lot of debate about, is that Harold? Was the arrow originally there? It's impossible to know for sure, but regardless, it makes for a very dramatic end to the tapestry as we see it today.
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15: My best interviews don't happen in a conference room. 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
1: Hello, I'm Celia Hatton. It's 10 hours GMT. Welcome to the newsroom. Coming up, we'll go live to the Middle East for the latest on the situation in Yemen. Houthi fighters have expanded their foothold in an area that could give them control over a waterway Saudi Arabia depends on for its oil exports. Also in the program, the United Nations is warning Ukraine is set to face its toughest winter in years because of Russian attacks.
2: Civil infrastructure is in a very systematic way being targeted, especially energy infrastructure.
1: We'll speak with our correspondent in Kyiv. Plus, is it ethical for a museum to display the remains of an Egyptian woman who died more than 2,000 years ago?
3: It's half of an exhibit if you just have the exterior without the interior of it.
4: I do understand the point of view of the people who it's been taken from.
1: One museum in the UK has removed an Egyptian mummy from its display. We'll tell you why. Stay with us on the BBC World Service.
5: I'm Debbie Russ with the BBC News. Yemen says it struck Iranian-backed Houthi fighters in the strategic coastal city of Mocha after the Houthis seized control of the entire Red Sea coast on Friday. Yemen's government news agency said its attack killed Houthi fighters and destroyed weapons and vehicles. The Houthi advances following a week-long offensive threatened to block a vital artery for Saudi tankers exploiting oil. Earlier, Saudi Arabia said it would not retaliate for now after drone attacks launched from Iraq forced it to shut down a crucial east-west oil pipeline, which further restricts its oil exports. Hugo Beshega is in Jerusalem.
6: We had this drone attack that it is believed was carried out by militias operating in Iraq. It is believed that these drones were launched from a province in Iraq where militias supported by Iran operate. And I think the assumption here is that the Houthis could be working with these allied factions, militias in Iraq, part of this so-called axis of resistance, which is this alliance of groups in the Middle East supported by Iran, to put pressure on the Saudis to meet Houthi demands in negotiations.
5: In the past few minutes, President Trump has said oil prices will tumble as soon as the U.S. war with Iran ends. He added that the Houthis in Yemen had asked the U.S. not to intervene in the conflict there. The United Nations says Ukraine is facing its toughest winter since Russia's full-scale invasion in 2022. The head of the UN's development agency, Alexander De Croo, said there was a risk of humanitarian catastrophe if Russian attacks cut off access to power and water. James Landale reports.
7: Alexander De Croo was blunt. Russia was systematically targeting Ukraine's civilian infrastructure, he said, including its energy network. And there was now a race against the clock to repair the damage before temperatures fell below zero. As such, he warned Ukraine was facing its toughest winter since 2022. The former Belgian Prime Minister said people were already exhausted and the international community needed to step up.
5: 11 world leaders, including Russia's President Vladimir Putin, China's Xi Jinping and Iran's Masoud Pezeshkian, are gathering in Delhi this weekend for the BRICS summit. Arunadeh Mukherjee reports from Delhi.
8: The entire objective of the BRICS nations was to come together as emerging economies and sort of be the voice of the global south. The realities of Donald Trump's tariffs as well as the West Asian crisis has fueled a few problems for these countries, and they are hoping that they should be able to use this platform to raise some of those issues. But the key concern will be consensus. Given the fact that you have various countries on opposing sides, like Iran on one side, Saudi Arabia, UAE on the other side, you've got Russia currently engaged in a conflict with Ukraine, can they find some sort of common points?
5: You're listening to the latest world news from the BBC. The funeral of the world's youngest traditional monarch, who died last month, is underway in western Uganda. The body of King Oyo Nyimba Kubamba Iguru Rukidi IV, who was 34, will be transferred from a cathedral in Fort Portal to royal burial grounds. Thousands of mourners have gathered. The late monarch, who was the king of Uganda's traditional Toro kingdom, died of cancer in the United States. Police in the U.S. state of Mississippi have arrested a man in connection with the death of a black woman found hanged from a tree. Tasia Fortune's body was discovered outside an abandoned home in Jackson in August, but police only announced in the past few days that they were treating it as a possible homicide. They've now named the suspect as Jarques Ratcliffe, who's black. French police have said they suspect a suburban train derailment in the northwest of the country on Friday was due to sabotage. More than 40 people were injured, one of them seriously, when the train came off the tracks between the cities of Rouen and Caen in Normandy. A police source said a loose fragment of rail track was discovered at the scene. Several carriages overturned in the incident. At the start of a two-day visit to Ireland, Donald Trump has met the country's president, Catherine Connolly, and the leader of the Irish government, Micheál Martin, in Dublin. Irish police have said they're carrying out one of the biggest security operations in the country's history. Katrina Perry has been watching Mr. Trump's arrival in Dublin.
9: President Trump has been having a meeting with President Catherine Connolly, and beyond the view of the cameras, she has a long history of having objections to various elements of US foreign policy, and indeed was part of a protest group the last time when President Trump visited Ireland in his first term in office in 2019.
5: Katrina Perry in Dublin. And that was the latest BBC News.
10: Hello, I'm Celia Hatton, and you're listening to The Newsroom on the BBC World Service. We'll begin with a fast-changing story in Yemen and the waterway on its coastline that's increasingly central to the health of the global economy. Saudi Arabia has been relying on the Bab al-Mandeb Strait next to Yemen for its oil exports since the U.S. war on Iran shut down the Strait of Hormuz. But now that fix is under threat. The Houthi militant group, backed by Iran, is making big gains in Yemen. It's claimed full control of Yemen's Red Sea coast and say they will block Saudi tankers from the Bab al-Mandeb Strait. And as we'll hear, that could have big implications for the global cost of oil. On the ground in Yemen, the fighting has already come with a cost. The UN says at least 46,000 people have been displaced since fighting escalated last week. This woman fled the historic port city of Mocha as it fell to the Houthis.
11: We have nothing left. We fled with our children and kept running. We have no bedding, no home, nothing with us. Everything was destroyed within an hour. They didn't even give us a chance or warn us beforehand. We are women with no means of defending ourselves, and we have innocent children with us. Even our livestock were not spared from the destruction.
10: Well, let's get more from our Middle East correspondent, Hugo Bacheco, who's monitoring developments from Jerusalem. Hugo, we'll talk about the effect of all this fighting on civilians in a moment. But first, can you give us the latest? Yemen says it struck back at the Houthis.
12: Yeah, so there have been more attacks, Celia, by the government on the Houthis, including attacks on the city of Mocha on the Red Sea coast. And the Houthis are saying that there have been more attacks in other parts of Yemen as well, parts that are controlled by the Houthis. So there seems to be some kind of reaction that is happening now. I think what is also interesting is that apparently President Trump rejected requests by Saudi Arabia to intervene. So I think you can assume that American position here is to try to avoid another major escalation of hostilities in the region. And I think the Saudis too, you know, the Saudis have been supporting the government in the fight against the Houthis. They're also trying to contain the tensions and avoid a further escalation of what is happening there.
10: Well, we heard from a woman just a moment ago who's been displaced because of the fighting. Can you tell us more about what life is like for those on the ground in Yemen, those caught up in the fighting?
12: Yeah, I think there is real concern that there could be an escalation of the violence there. And, you know, this is a country that has been suffering for many years because of the civil war. And the UN is saying that almost 50,000 people have been displaced so far. Yemen is the poorest country in the Arab world, and the situation has been very difficult for millions of people who depend on aid. A lot of people living in extreme poverty and really, you know, relying on humanitarian assistance. And I think the fear here is that the situation could get worse if we see, you know, an expansion of the violence and the fighting happening there.
10: And Hugo, I also mentioned earlier the cost of this conflict, the effect of this conflict on the global output of oil, the global cost of oil. Saudi Arabia's had to shut down a major oil pipeline that was attacked by drones launched from inside Iraq. What more do we know about this?
13: Yeah, I think, you know, we've been talking about the situation happening inside Yemen, but I think if you look at the bigger picture, you know, what is happening there is very significant because, of these concerns that this could put further pressure on energy supplies. So the Houthis are now controlling the Bab al-Mandab Strait. This has been, you know, a key alternative, especially for the Saudis, as you said in the introduction, to the Strait of Hormuz, which has been effectively closed because of the war with Iran. And now they have this pipeline that has come under attack.
10: Okay, Hugo, we'll have to leave you there. Some troubles with the line with you there. Apologies to our audience for that. But let's go to India now. It's a meeting point for some world leaders this weekend as Delhi hosts the BRICS summit, a grouping of 11 major emerging economies from Brazil to South Africa. Together, they'll be discussing a raft of big issues from cross-border payments to energy security. But away from this diverse BRICS group, it's the one-on-one meetings on the sidelines of this summit that are grabbing a lot of attention. That's where leaders are hoping to improve ties or to push their individual agendas. India's Prime Minister Narendra Modi has already met with Russia's Vladimir Putin and Iran's President Masoud Pezeshkian. And it's his upcoming chat with China's leader Xi Jinping that's a focus of major speculation in Delhi. Mr. Xi hasn't been to India for 7 years, and China-India ties have been rocky during that time. Our correspondent Arunadeh Mukherjee joins us live now from Delhi. Arunadeh, let's start with the BRICS summit overall. It's a diverse group of countries attending, as I said. Are we expecting the BRICS grouping to agree on anything meaningful?
14: I think that's going to be the biggest challenge, honestly, because it started out as a four-member nation bloc and now has gone up to 11. Now, while that means, obviously, it's brought heft and muscle as well, but with the adding number of countries, it also brings divergent views, and I think that's where the challenges begin. You've got countries like Iran on one side, Saudi Arabia, the United Arab Emirates on the other. Everyone has diverging viewpoints. You've got India on one side, China, where both countries have shared a fairly tense relationship, as you pointed out, even though there has been a little bit of a thaw. So I think navigating this towards some sort of a joint statement would really demonstrate the bloc's ability to put up a united front, because the entire reason why this group was conceptualized was to try and be a counterweight to Western dominance. We've seen some indicators in Prime Minister Narendra Modi's opening statement towards some form of united message, because he's talking about global reform. He's talking about how global governance in its present form was like a pyramid. You've got decision makers at the top, but the countries at the lower end are the ones who are impacted by the decisions. The global south, he said, is on the front line of global challenges, but they are behind in decision making. He emphasized why, therefore, they must turn this pyramid of privilege, those are the words he used, into a platform of partnership. And I think that's where the language is important, because now you're looking at words that are being used which might just be acceptable to the various individual players.
10: Interesting. Something we'll definitely have to keep an eye on. On the sidelines of the summit, which bilateral meetings that have already happened do you think are notable? What should we pay attention to that's happened so far?
14: I think there would be a few of them. So, for instance, the meeting between Prime Minister Modi and Masoud Pezeshkian yesterday, Prime Minister Modi's meeting with Vladimir Putin yesterday, very important. In both those meetings, he emphasized the need for diplomacy and dialogue to resolve conflicts. You have to understand, India is playing a very difficult role here. It's walking the tightrope. On the one hand, balancing relations with the West, especially the US, with whom, mind you, India still hasn't managed a trade agreement. So they would be very cautious in that. And India is hosting leaders from Iran, China, Russia. So US is going to be keeping a hawk eye on everything that's happening here in BRICS. And they've never been happy with BRICS. President Trump is always talking about the skepticism about BRICS. He's talked about tariffs on countries if they talk about de-dollarization, which basically means reducing dependence on the dollar. So this is a very tricky sort of a position that India finds itself in. Also, the big meeting later in the evening between Prime Minister Modi and Xi Jinping, that's going to be critical from India's point of view, because both countries have tried to represent themselves as leaders in Asia. India wants to be the voice of the global south, China also being very cautious. You might just see President Xi Jinping make a trip to Washington, D.C. later this month. So there are lots of these balancing acts, I think, is how I would describe this summit to be. And I think the big focus will be whether they can arrive at some sort of a consensus, some sort of common language, and send out the message of unity. We've seen the photo op of all the leaders standing on stage together. They look united, but I think the differences underneath is what they need to ensure are covered up, ironed out, especially if they want to send out that united message that BRICS stands for.
10: Erindide, it's interesting, isn't it? Which leaders do you think are really going to be trying to push their own individual agendas at this meeting? Who stands to gain the most?
14: So I think, look, Iran, currently engaged in an ongoing conflict, is going to want to make the point about, aggression that they have maintained from the West. Russia, which continues to be engaged in that conflict with Ukraine, is going to try and use this platform to ensure that their voice is heard. You've got then the opposing sides of UAE and Saudi Arabia, who are also going to talk about how they are caught in the crossfire. So I think those are the points, really, that we'll be looking out for.
10: Arunade, thank you. Arunade Mukherjee speaking to us from Delhi. You're listening to The Newsroom on the BBC World Service. Ukraine is facing its toughest winter since Russia's full-scale invasion in 2022. That's the bleak warning from the United Nations. The UN's Undersecretary General Alexander De Croo has accused Russia of targeting Ukraine's civilian infrastructure with disastrous consequences. I heard more from our diplomatic correspondent, James Landale, who's in Kyiv. And you can hear in the background, it's very rainy in Kyiv at the moment.
15: Russia has hit Ukrainian civilian infrastructure throughout this war. But what's changed in recent weeks is we've now moved to a place where Russia is doing it systematically and round the clock. It's using its new faster jet-powered drones that it's ramping up production of. Ukraine has yet to be able to find a technological way of tackling this new threat because its existing interceptors just aren't fast enough to catch these. And these drones are targeting not just sort of the old sort of infrastructure, which was sort of energy infrastructure and air defense systems. They're targeting very specific things. They're targeting warehouses, factories, ports, grain processing centres here in Kyiv, very specifically individual petrol stations. They're going after, the economists say, specific revenue-raising parts of the Ukrainian economy to try and minimise the amount of money that Ukraine can make. So Russia knows that Ukraine is suffering a budgetary crisis at the moment, so they're targeting economic infrastructure, but also now, as the winter is coming closer, they're also targeting energy infrastructure. And this is what Mr. De Croo said, Russia is now targeting deliberately.
2: Civil infrastructure is in a very systematic way being targeted. And this is petrol stations, it's shopping malls, it's business centers, but it's especially energy infrastructure, energy transmission lines. There is absolutely no justification for that.
10: So, James, the Ukrainians have been saying for some time attacks on civilian targets have been increasing, as you've noted. But what's now going to be the effect of these attacks as winter approaches?
15: In the short term, it just means that Ukraine's economy begins to suffer and slow down and really feel the pressure. But in practical terms, what Mr. De Croo is sort of worried about is the actual impact on daily life in

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1: Livable. And this is how Mr. DeCru sketched out that issue.
2: The worst case scenario, and we'll do everything to avoid that, is that at some point access to energy and electricity would be severely damaged, which means that access to heating would be severely damaged, and that, for example, water systems and sewage systems would stop functioning. With the temperatures that you would get here, that would lead to circumstances which would be really close to humanitarian catastrophe.
3: James, you've been visiting Ukraine regularly throughout this conflict. Is there anything on this latest visit to Kyiv that you've seen or heard that's really stood out for you? How is the war evolving?
1: Well, look, throughout this war, whenever I've come to Kyiv, the mood has changed. It's either been positive or it's been negative. There's a definite sense that this war ebbs and flows, and you see that in the way the international community responds to that. And this time, I think what's really interesting is there is definitely a greater sense of pessimism than there was a few months ago. If you remember, a few months ago, people were talking about the impact of Ukraine's deep strikes in Russia. They were talking about the success of holding Russia on the front line. Now, all of those things are true. And, you know, this week, the Ukrainians say the Russian casualties have now topped 1.5 million people since the full-scale invasion. And those deep strikes are continuing, hitting Russian refineries and gas facilities, that is really putting economic pressure on Russia. But at the same time, Ukraine has a budgetary crisis. It's running out of money. It's trying to fast-track the EU loan that it got last year. It's having to use that money to pay for its soldiers now. On top of that, you have the fact there's a technological gap. Ukraine does not have the capacity to defend against the fast incoming jet-powered drones. At the moment, the Air Force says that 60% of them are being shot down. Well, that means 40% are not. And 40% of thousands of drones is an awful lot of damage for people to take here. And I think there's a real sense here that this winter is going to be very, very tough. There's a sense also that the outside world hasn't quite clocked just how tough it is going to be.
3: James Landell. It's 4 years since the attempted murder on a stage in New York State of the Indian-British novelist Salman Rushdie. 4 years of pain, but 4 years of recovery, too. A new film on this episode is about to be released. It was built around never-before-seen footage of the attack, taken by Rushdie's wife, the cinematographer Rachel Eliza Griffiths, and his subsequent recovery. Justin Webb spoke to Salman Rushdie and the director of the film, Alex Gibney. He began by asking Salman how the project started, and just a warning that some of their discussion contains graphic details about the aftermath of the attack.
4: Initially, we weren't thinking clearly at all. We were just doing it to have some record of this terrible thing. You know, we live in an age where everything has to be recorded, otherwise it didn't happen. And it was only when I was feeling better, when I was out of hospital, I was back home, that my wife said to me, was I ready to see this stuff? And I said, okay. And she set up a screen and a projector, and we sat together and watched it. And amongst other things, what I thought is that the filmmaking was very good. It was actually very well shot. And I thought, this doesn't look like a home movie. It looks like something more professional than that. Maybe if it's of that quality, then there is some reason for it to talk about it having a wider life. And eventually we were introduced to Alex Gibney, and he also thought it was good.
5: Alex, you thought it was good. What did you think you could then do with it? Was it immediately obvious to you?
6: Well, it was immediately obvious that there was an extraordinary film here. Exactly what to do with it, I wasn't 100% sure. In fact, the first question I asked Salman and Eliza is, you know, why don't you do it? And I think they had considered that, but felt that it was too close to them. And so that I could perform a service in the sense that I would see it from the outside in and therefore have some sense of how to present it to the audience. But I did have an idea based on a British TV series called The Singing Detective. And what's interesting about

0: that series is that the simple story is a story of physical recovery. A guy shows up in a hospital with psoriatic myopathy, full of lesions and in terrible pain, and over the course of it, he physically recovers. But along the way, he has these hallucinations. He thinks back to his childhood. He imagines bits and pieces of his own detective fiction, sort of intermingling with his personal thoughts and memories and desires. So I thought a kind of a mindscape that would move in and out of a simple story of physical recovery would be interesting.
1: So this is not a film about a recovery that just goes chronologically through that recovery. It's much more than that. And in purpose, Salman, what is it?
2: Well, the first way of thinking about it that I had was maybe it's not pointless for people to see what terrorism looks like and see it close up and unvarnished and with nothing skimmed over. This is what an eye looks like when it's hanging out of your head. This is what a neck looks like when it's been slashed. So I just thought, tell the story, you know. In an age when there is so much violence that we are almost inured to it, especially if you live in America and there's murders every day, murders of children at school, mass murders for no reason, human life feels much cheaper than it should. And one way I thought of understanding how this man thought is that it's a kind of an American story. If you're so used to the cheapening of human life, it may be easier to conceive of taking it.
0: Salman's already starting to work on Knife, the book, the memoir. And in the conversation we had, one of the things that he said, as I recall, was that what was interesting to him was the idea of moving from an act of hate to a place of love. And that was very interesting to me, too, because I had spent a good bit of my time doing films about the dark side of human nature. And indeed, there is a film I did called Taxi to the Dark Side, which is all about terror. And I thought, wouldn't it be interesting to kind of flip the script and show not only the face of terror in the form of the wounds that had been inflicted on Salman, but also how you recover from that, both physically and spiritually and psychologically, to be able to embrace life again. At the end, Salman says it's a reconstructed happiness. I was interested in the idea of reconstructing happiness.
2: I've always disliked thinking of myself as a victim. And in a way, doing this double project of writing this book and making this film was a way of taking charge of it. It was a way of saying, okay, now I'm going to tell the story. I'm going to say what it means. And it's going to be my story to tell. And the attacker doesn't get to be the storyteller. He's had his 15 minutes of Andy Warhol-type fame, and he can now go back into obscurity for the rest of his life.
3: Salman Rushdie and Alex Gibney talking about their film Knife, the attempted murder of Salman Rushdie. And last, a museum in the English city of Manchester's removed from display the mummified body of a woman who died in ancient Egyptian times. Museum officials say their decision reflects changing views about death. The woman, named Asru, died in Egypt more than 2,000 years ago. Rowan Bridge reports.
4: Since being unwrapped, Asru's been on almost constant public display, most recently at Manchester Museum, but no longer. Last year, the museum launched a public consultation on whether her mummified body should continue to be seen by visitors. Around 8,000 people responded, with views roughly evenly divided. And today, these visitors to the museum gave their reaction to the decision.
5: Might as well leave it. It's half of an exhibit if you just have the exterior without the interior of it. You're missing out on kids coming in and learning what mummies looked like.
6: I do understand the point of view of the people who it's been taken from. Yeah, it definitely was a right decision to take it off.
7: Having it in a separate room so that you make that choice about whether you go and see it or not, I think that would be a good compromise, because I think some people would want to see it, and we learn from the artefacts that are in museums. I mean, that's part of the reason behind having museums, isn't it?
4: But the museum said the move reflected changing views about its responsibilities towards ancestors and the communities they represented, and most closely reflects what Asru herself would have wanted. The museum's now considering what should happen to her in the long term. The question of whether mummies should be publicly displayed is a live issue among museums. The British Museum still displays mummies, saying they provide an opportunity to examine how past societies understood death.
3: Rowan Bridge reporting from Manchester. You've been listening to The Newsroom with me, Celia Hatt. And before we go, our main news. Yemen's Saudi-backed government says it has carried out fresh strikes on Houthi forces who've now seized the whole of the Red Sea coast, increasing their ability to attack shipping and threaten global oil supplies. And there's been a big fire at an ammunition warehouse in Bulgaria belonging to a firm that sends arms to Ukraine. Information on all the stories in our program available on the BBC News website. Thanks for joining us. 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

0: On last week's Wait, Wait, Mo Rocca felt bad for the USS Abraham Lincoln, which finally ended a record-breaking deployment at sea.
1: That poor aircraft carrier. I never thought that an aircraft carrier could have it worse than the president it was named for.
2: That's true.
0: I'm Peter Sagal. This week we're shipping out with Leslie Jones, who might be the first guest to live tweet the show as she appears on it. 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
3: BBC News with Tom Sanders. President Trump has said global oil prices will tumble as soon as the US war with Iran ends. Mr. Trump, who's visiting Ireland, said that he believes this will happen after the forthcoming US midterm elections in early November. He also said the Houthis in Yemen had asked Washington not to intervene in the conflict there. The United Nations says Ukraine is facing its toughest winter since Russia's full-scale invasion. A senior UN official said that Russia was systematically targeting Ukraine's civilian infrastructure, and there was a risk of humanitarian catastrophe. World leaders, including the presidents of Russia, China and Iran, have gathered in Delhi for the BRICS summit. The grouping was formed as a counterweight to Western powers, but wars in the Middle East have exposed divides among them. There's been a big fire at an ammunition warehouse in Bulgaria, belonging to a firm that sends arms to Ukraine. Residents reported hearing a series of blasts at the Emco warehouse, but there were no casualties. French police have said they suspect a suburban train derailment in the northwest of the country on Friday was due to sabotage. More than 40 people were injured, one of them seriously, when the train came off the tracks between the cities of Rouen and Caen in Normandy. The funeral of the world's youngest traditional monarch, who died last month, is underway in Port Portal in western Uganda. Oyo Nyimba, the late monarch of Toru Kingdom, was 34. Ben Shelton has become the first black American tennis player to reach the men's singles final at the US Open since Arthur Ashe more than 50 years ago. He faces the top seed Alexander Zverev of Germany on Sunday in what will be his first Grand Slam final. BBC News.

0: Welcome to the fifth floor from the BBC World Service with me, Irina Taranyuk. The BBC World Service broadcasts in 45 languages around the world. Here at the fifth floor, we bring you the best of those stories in English. Coming up, in Belgrade, the funeral of the man known as the Butcher of Bosnia takes place and divides Serbian society.
1: A large part of Serbians still considers him a hero. His face is all over the Serbian media and the Serbian television stations, while in Bosnia and in Croatia, they said that he's a war criminal, which he is. So yeah, it's been a really tense couple of days here in our region.
0: But first, earlier this year, a 20-something Swiss tourist posted a now infamous video on social media on Bali's Day of Silence, a Hindu festival which sees the island completely shut down. He filmed himself walking to an empty Balinese beach, calling the sacred day crazy. His remarks incited a swift online backlash. But he has now been jailed for a year by the Balinese authorities. BBC Indonesian's Astudestra Ajengrastri has the story.
2: So the Day of Silence, in local we call it Nyepi. Basically, it is Bali's Hindu New Year celebration. And essentially for 24 hours, the island shuts down. So airports close, roads are empty, people are supposed to stay home, businesses shut, lights are dimmed. So that day is basically intended for self-reflections. So people would stay at home and they would do meditation and spiritual cleansing. But importantly, this restriction apply not only to Balinese Hindus, but also to all the people that is currently in the island. So that includes tourists and other residents on the island, even though their religion is not Hindu.
0: And therein lies the conflict, right? Because tourists come to Bali from all over the world. It's such a tourist hotspot. How have they dealt with this requirement that they stay indoors and do nothing?
2: Usually, they will give warning to tourists that there's this tradition and in Nyepi, you're not supposed to go anywhere. And what's the point anyway? Because businesses are closed. Like all the clubs, all the cafes that you go to near the beach, it will be closed. So there's no point to going out either. This particular tourist from Swiss in March 2026, when he left his accommodation and went outside, one of the staff at his villa already informed him about Nyepi restrictions beforehand, but he went out anyway. And what happened later was a public backlash because he recorded his walk to the beach. So the beach is totally empty and he called this tradition crazy and even used some profanity directed at Nyepi and the rules that are associated with it. And as you can suspect, yes, the video then went viral across Indonesia and it triggered outrage among Balinese residents.
0: I can imagine the reaction, Astudestra, yeah, because, you know, not only did he disrespect the tradition, the holy tradition of the island, he started bragging about it and publicizing it on social media. Okay, go on, tell us more.
2: Yeah, so this viral video got really out of hand until one senator, and she's called Nilu Jalantik. She's a well-known Balinese senator and she's also very outspoken advocate of protecting Balinese culture. So she actually invited this tourist to her residence and then they, from local media reports, so they have a discussion there. She told him that as a tourist, he has to respect all the Balinese traditions and this tourist in the reports will also apologizing and kind of like explain himself.
0: And what did this Swiss unfortunate tourist say in his defense?
2: So basically he apologized to the senator and to the public. He also apologized for his ignorance. He say that he is not aware that the effect of his behavior could be this huge backlash online. But what happened next is the police came to that residence when the meeting happened. And Nilu Jalantik, the senator, eventually filed a police report that then make this case go into the legal territory. Mm-hmm. He was then convicted guilty in August, and he was sentenced to 1 year in prison. This is probably the first high-profile case where a foreign tourist received a prison sentence, not because of like drug trafficking or, you know, other crimes, but for mocking or insulting Balinese religious observance on social media. But tourist behavior is not something new, and the government is, they want stronger enforcement at temples and sacred sites, because we have seen a lot of foreign tourists acting very badly in the temples that people are considered as a holy place. They even set up like public hotlines for locals to report if they found any tourists doing misconduct. They increased deportation and immigration enforcement, including crackdown on visa violations. So all of these measures, you know, it is set up because those many tourists doing bad behavior, not just one or two cases like we've seen with this Swiss gentleman.
0: Have there been other cases of tourists being jailed or arrested in Bali for misdemeanor or misbehavior?
2: A lot of tourists were arrested because of like more obvious crimes like drug trafficking or assault, theft or fraud and other criminal offenses. On behavior, usually the stricter measure that the government gives to these tourists are deportation. So there are other high profile cases. If you remember this OnlyFans actress from the UK called Bonnie Blue, she went to Bali and allegedly she wanted to shoot some content, and the Indonesian immigration, because shooting pornography is strictly illegal in Indonesia, so they called Bonnie Blue to the immigration office, and then she eventually got deported. And that sort of thing happens more than, you know, simply throwing them in jail. The government would also ban this quote-unquote problematic tourist from Indonesia. Bonnie Blue is blacklisted to enter Indonesia until now. So, but thrown in jail, unless it's for like obvious criminal offense, is something rare that happens.
0: Mm-hmm. Do you think that this case of this Swiss tourist getting a jail sentence will mark the beginning of Bali being more proactive in tackling some of the negative aspects of over-tourism that the island is known for?
2: It could be, but Indonesia is also very unique in that way. So maybe you are also aware that the majority of Indonesians are Muslim, but Bali in particular is this island where the majority is Hindu. But overall, Indonesians are very religious, so to speak. Like in Bali, for example, it is also well known because of its tradition, not just for the beaches. So if you go to Bali, you will see in people's houses and businesses, you will see like a specific spot, usually in front of their houses, where they put offerings and incense. And every day they have this tradition of praying in front of their house. So, you know, if you offend something that is related to religion, that would get more backlash compared to if you're doing misconduct of not wearing helmet while riding motorcycle, for example.
0: Mm-hmm. Thank you, Astoda Strajan Grasti from BBC Indonesian. For the first time since the Taliban returned to power in Afghanistan 5 years ago, the BBC was granted rare access to the presidential palace in Kabul. BBC Afghan journalist Saeed Abdullah Nizami spent nearly a full day inside the seat of power of Afghanistan, offering an unprecedented look at how the Taliban operates, governs, and conducts its daily affairs. Saeed joins me now down the line from Kabul. Welcome, Saeed. And can we start by explaining the history and significance of this palace for those who have never heard of it or visited it?
3: Thank you, Rina. The presidential palace, which is called Arg in Afghanistan, was built in 1880 after the Third Afghan-Anglo War. And the Afghan king, Amir Abdurrahman Khan, who had just come to power, didn't have place to run the country from So he built this palace. Some of the historical events in this arc are King Amanullah Khan, the grandson of Amir Abdurrahman Khan, declared Afghanistan's independence from British Empire in this palace. In 1973, Kap Muhammad Daud Khan abolished the monarchy and declared the republic from the arc. Also in 1978, the civil revolution, Daud Khan and his family were killed inside the palace. Later, Mujahideen government and Taliban in their first term in the republic all ruled the country from this palace.
0: Said, this palace has seen so many momentous events for Afghanistan. Can you describe the insides of the palace? Were you overwhelmed by its opulence and grandeur? How was it for you?
3: When I entered the building, it was very clean. They built some new mosque inside the palace. And there was some new built garden. And the area was very quiet. Not that much people around. Only in the prayer time, people are coming to the mosque. And you can see their ministers, the army chief, and other ministers in the mosque. And we talk about their government.
0: And did you see any women at all in there?
3: No. No,
0: no, it's forbidden.
3: No, you can't see a woman there. We saw some women in other ministries, but not in presidential palace.
0: Said, you were the first journalist allowed inside this palace with a camera since the Taliban came to power, right? How long did you negotiate? Not just about prime minister, but seeing taking the camera in.
3: Rina, in the 5 years of Taliban government, it was a truly rare access. We worked hard for weeks in order to convince them. They finally agreed, but with some condition attached. They told me I can only speak to Taliban's prime minister, the man who has not spoken to any other media outlet. Most of their leaders not allow cameras to speak, especially the prime minister and their supreme leader, but they allowed me to go in.
0: Did you tell them that it's for their benefit, this, to open up a little bit, yes?
3: Mostly, my argument was like, I want to keep this history for the next generation. And this is my responsibility as an Afghan journalist. Because 50 years in the future, people will think about this Taliban government. And they allowed me for that. And they said, okay.
0: Mm-hmm. Said, you interviewed the current Prime Minister of Afghanistan, Mohammad Hassan Akhundzadeh, in his first ever interview to the media. First of all, what did he make of you, Said?
3: In fact, he asked me more questions than I asked him.
0: So who was interviewing whom, right?
3: First, he interviewed me. He wanted to know why we mention girls' education almost in every report.
0: And what did you say?
3: I said this is important for our audience and for this country. This is important topic that we could mention that. And we talked a lot before the interview. It was very polite and listened to me. Mm-hmm. He said to me, he asked me if you have been to or seen any other prime minister's office. I told him I passed by number 10 almost daily. And he was laughing.
0: And what did you make of the Prime Minister, Mr. Akhundzadeh?
3: To me, he appeared to be ruling the country in a deeply traditional manner. He was friendly and polite and told me he doesn't use the smartphone a lot and works till 11 in the evening. He keeps his phone next to him while asleep in case there is any emergency.
0: Because it's such a rare interview and, well, very few journalists have been to the palace and have spoken to this man. What was the interest to your article? How widely was it read and how well was it received?
3: The audience respond and the people respond was mixed. Some were surprised that how the prime minister was convinced to speak to the BBC. Millions of people watched that. Thousand people comment on social media and the Afghan media comment on the interview. Some of them criticized me why he did not ask him about the human rights and things. But some of them were surprised and they were, oh, see how the prime minister sat in the tiny room and there is no chair in the room. There is no desk and no sofa. He was sitting in the mattress. And that was a surprise for the people because people heard about the Taliban leaders bed the first time they watched their leader in television.
0: Mm-hmm. Thank you, Sayyid Abdullah Nizami from BBC Afghani. This is The Fifth Floor and I'm Irena Taranyuk. This week, thousands of Serbs stand out to pay their respects to General Ratko Mladic, widely known as the Butcher of Sarajevo, who at the time of his death was serving a life sentence at a UN prison in The Hague. He was convicted for the crimes of genocide, war crimes and crimes against humanity following his role in the Bosnian War, including the 1995 Srebrenica massacre, in which 8,000 Bosnian Muslim men and boys were killed by Serbian forces. BBC Serbian's Slobodan Maricic is with me from Belgrade. Could you describe the atmosphere in Serbia's capital this week?
1: Well, we've seen a lot of tensions in Serbia this week, and not just in Serbia, but in the whole region, all over the countries of former Yugoslavia. The days were really emotionally charged, since there are different views on Mladic in Serbia and the part of Bosnia and Herzegovina with the Serbian majority and the other parts of the former Yugoslavia. A large part of Serbians still considers him a hero, and they mourned him for days. His face is all over the Serbian media and the Serbian television stations, which are predominantly pro-government, while in Bosnia and in Croatia, they call him a butcher of Bosnia. So yeah, it's been a really tense couple of days here in our region.
0: Is it still tense, Slobodan?
1: It is. I mean, he's been buried, so everything sort of cooled down a bit, but we are still seeing the consequences of that. There's been problems in diplomatic relations. They've expelled two Serbian diplomats from Bosnia, so there are still some debates of what could be the political consequences for Serbia because of everything that happened during and before the Mladic's funeral.
0: Mm-hmm. Slobodan, could you describe what was going on emotionally and politically for those Serbians who have turned out en masse to pay their respects to this man?
1: Yeah, well, I mean, I've been to the funeral and I've seen thousands of men and women, both young and old, mourning for Mladic. I've seen a lot of people that cried for him. I've seen a lot of people carrying T-shirts with his face and his name on their T-shirts. They were carrying his flags. And whoever we talked to on that funeral, they basically repeated the same thing, that they've only mentioned that he, as they said, defended the Serbians during the war in Yugoslavia. And they said that where his army was, the Serbians remained there. They didn't have to move because the Bosnian Serb army was defending them. No one mentions the war crimes. No one mentions Srebrenica. No one mentions anything that he was sentenced for. Or when they do that, they usually say that the International Crime Tribunal for former Yugoslavia is having an agenda against the Serbs, as they say. So yeah, it was very emotionally charged for them. And there's been debates about the numbers that came to the funeral. The pro-government media have said more than 100,000. However, there's been an NGO in Serbia that for years has been professionally counting people that are turning up at the protests and events all around the country. And they said around 16,000 people has been to the funeral. And I've seen some comments, 16,000 people in the city of 2 million. And we should also have in mind that half of them came from the Republic of Srpska, one or two entities of Bosnia with the Serbian majority.
0: Slobodan, how was Serbia's government involved in the funeral?
1: That is a tricky question, because the involvement of the Serbian government in Mladen's funeral is sort of intentionally blurred, seems to me, because there's been a lot of debates. What will the Serbian government do, and what will be the consequences of that? We've seen that the Serbian government plane have brought the Mladen's body to Serbia. We've seen several ministers attending the funeral. The Serbian president, Aleksandar Vučić, did not show up to the funeral. He's definitely the most powerful man in the country, but he did send his son, for example. Mm. We've seen a ceremonial gun salute, yes, but the Serbian government have repeatedly said the same thing, that they are only providing logistics and are helping with the organization of the funeral, which was purely in the control of the Mladic family. So at the same time, they were officially keeping distance from everything, but the Serbian government has been part of it, definitely.
0: Mm-hmm. Slobodan, how likely are these events to spark wider public debate in Serbia itself about what this tells us about the current state of the country?
1: We've seen public debates in Serbia since the moment Mladic died, especially in the social media, but also in the some newspapers and television media as well. There's been a sort of an action on social media where people are posting signs of "not in my name," saying that what happened with the Mladic's funeral are not in their name, and that they're not mourning for him. I've seen a huge debate in person, because when Mladic was having a commemoration service last Saturday in the Army Hall in downtown Belgrade, outside of the building, I talked with one of the opposition activists. He said that he just turned up to see who are the people that are celebrating the war criminal. And as I was talking with him and as I was filming him, another guy sort of just interrupted us and stepped forward in front of my camera and started arguing with him that he is not a true Serb for saying that. And they just started in front of my camera for a couple of minutes about Mladic, the guy who was from far right political party, Serbian Radical Party, even asked him, if Mladic is not a true hero for you, who is a true hero? And the guy said, Luke Skywalker.
0: Okay.
1: So we've published their argument on our website and our social media, and it instantly became viral as a symbol of two sides of Serbia. It gained millions and millions of views on our social media. So, yeah.
0: There has been international criticism of Serbia over this funeral from United Nations, European Union. Will that feel relevant to the Serbians at all?
1: That is hard to say, because that doesn't seem relevant, first and foremost, to the Serbian government and Serbian President Aleksandar Vučić. Marta Kos, European Commissioner for Enlargement, have said that a glorification of Mladic is not compatible with the Serbia's path towards the EU. President Vučić reacted quite strongly. He even used the word "stupid" on her words.
0: Slobodan, you went to the football match earlier in the week where a huge image of Ratko Mladic was displayed. What was that like?
1: We've seen the image of Mladic portrayed on the graffiti and on the murals from time to time all over Serbia in the previous years. However, since he died, there's been more and more of that. I've been to the game, and we all expected to see something about him, that he's a hero or something like that, but the image that they shown and the banner that said "straight to Potočari." Potočari is a place near Srebrenica where 8,000 Bosniak men were killed after
4: Malaysian Peace Forces and the Sebenets in 1995, and Strait of Potocari are his words from 1995. I was quite shocked to see that. We've seen very strong reactions about that from all over the world, and especially from Bosnia and Herzegovina. We've seen the organizations of victims in the Sebenets strongly condemning their banner, and they've even asked the European Football Association to ban Red Star from all competition.
0: You know, it looks like after his death, Ratko Mladic being buried at home with crowds of some of Serbian's society, is there a danger that there will be a personality cult, posthumous personality cult amongst certain Serbians of Ratko Mladic?
4: That has been happening for years now. Ratko Mladic was and is a hero for the Serbian far right, and that image is getting only more and more intense with them since he died.
0: Thank you, Slobodan. Thank you, Slobodan Maricic from BBC Serbian. And that's all we have time for today. Thanks for listening, and until the next time.
5: Kate Atkinson's new novel, A Former War Reporter, bides his time working in the eccentricities department for the 1951 Festival of Britain. 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
1: News from the BBC World Service. Kirsty Walk reunites a group of people intimately involved in a moment of modern history.
2: For decades, the Twin Towers stood as symbols of American confidence and economic power. On the morning of the 11th of September, 2001, two hijacked passenger planes plowed into them. Firefighters, police officers and paramedics ran towards it.
3: I could see the plaza completely covered with debris and bodies.
4: It was pitch black. I was just waiting to die.
5: And I tried to get him on the radio that day, Battalion 1 to Engine 33, and there was no answer.
2: 25 years on, we bring together a group of survivors and first responders who lived through that morning.
6: It's the first time I left people behind, and I was broken.
1: That's The Reunion, the 9/11 attacks, in 5 minutes.
7: I'm Debbie Russ with the BBC News. At the start of a two-day visit to Ireland, Donald Trump has said he would love to see the unification of the island and expressed the view it would happen eventually. The 1998 Good Friday peace agreement states that Northern Ireland will remain part of the United Kingdom unless a majority of the people in both the province and the Republic of Ireland support constitutional change. From Dublin, here's Chris Page.
8: Donald Trump said he was in favour of Irish unification. He said it would be a feather in everyone's cap. He acknowledged the UK would have something to say about it, but he said he thought it would be a fantastic thing. In that mini news conference, we had the issues coming up that everybody expected. Nobody really saw that coming. It was one of those off-the-cuff moments from Donald Trump, and it's one that is certainly going to generate huge amounts, I think, of political debate, not least in Northern Ireland.
7: Speaking in Dublin, Mr. Trump also said international oil prices would tumble when the US conflict with Iran ends. Questioned by reporters, he repeated that he thought the conflict wouldn't conclude until after the forthcoming US midterm elections in early November. Mr. Trump accused Iran of holding out as long as it could to complicate the poll.
9: They were 2 weeks away from having a nuclear weapon. If they had it, they would have blown up Israel, they would have blown up the Middle East, and they would have hit some of Europe's, in my opinion, Europe's cities and beyond cities. And they would have probably hit us too before we put out the fire. But they cannot have a nuclear weapon. But I would say shortly, and oil will come tumbling down. When that happens, oil prices will come tumbling down.
7: China's President Xi Jinping has said the war in the Middle East has caused serious losses to people across the region. Speaking at the BRICS summit in India, Mr. Xi said the conflict did not serve the common interests of the international community. 11 world leaders, including Russia's President Vladimir Putin and Iran's Masoud Pezeshkian, are attending the summit in Delhi. A fire has engulfed an ammunition warehouse in Bulgaria, prompting staff to evacuate the site. Residents reported hearing a series of blasts, but there were no casualties. Klitsia Sala reports.
10: The blaze at the site, which stores gunpowder and ammunition, lit up the sky near a village in central Bulgaria. It's still unclear what caused it. Local media say another facility owned by the same Bulgarian arms company, EMCO, experienced an explosion last month. EMCO supplies arms to Ukraine and is run by the Bulgarian arms trader Emilian Khebrev. Bulgarian prosecutors claim that Russian operatives can be linked to previous attacks on Mr. Khebrev and his factories.
7: This is the latest world news from the BBC. Pro-government forces in Yemen say they've struck Houthi positions in the strategic coastal city of Mocha after the Houthis seized control of the entire Red Sea coast on Friday. The government-controlled news agency said its attack killed Houthi fighters and destroyed weapons and vehicles. A second employee of the AI firm Anthropic has quit over concerns that humanity may not survive the race to develop machines that are smarter than humans. Joe Benton, formerly a member of the firm's safety team, has condemned the way AI companies underinvest in safety in their efforts to compete with each other. He called for transparency about the ability of AI models to improve themselves, as well as safety incidents and near misses. The funeral of the world's youngest traditional monarch, who died last month, is underway in western Uganda. King Oyo Nyimba Kabumba Iguri Rukidi IV, who was 34, died of cancer in the United States. Thousands of mourners have gathered. The United Nations says Ukraine's facing its toughest winter since Russia's full-scale invasion in 2022. The head of the UN's development agency, Alexander De Croo, said Russia was systematically targeting Ukraine's civilian infrastructure.
11: The worst-case scenario, and we'll do everything to avoid that, is that at some point access to energy and electricity would be severely damaged, which means that access to heating would be severely damaged, and that, for example, water systems and sewage systems would stop functioning. With the temperatures that you would get here, that would lead to circumstances which would be really close to humanitarian catastrophe.
7: French police have said they suspect a suburban train derailment in the northwest of the country on Friday was due to sabotage. More than 40 people were injured, one of them seriously, when the train came off the tracks. BBC News.
1: Next, from the BBC World Service, The Reunion, where we bring together the people who were intimately involved in a moment of modern history. Here's Kirsty Walk.
2: I'm at the National September the 11th Memorial in Lower Manhattan. There are hundreds of people here today, some, like me, looking down into the two vast square pools that mark the footprints of the World Trade Center's twin towers. Some stand and simply stare into the tumbling water. Others have brought single white roses to put into names inscribed in the granite. Around the edges of these two pools are the names of nearly 3,000 people who were killed here on the same day 25 years ago. For three decades, the Twin Towers dominated New York's skyline. 110 stories high, visible across the city and beyond. On the morning of September the 11th, hijackers seized control of four commercial airliners, turning them into weapons aimed at civilian and government targets. Three hit their mark. The fourth never reached its intended target, but that was believed to be either the White House or the US Capitol building. The attacks shattered the sense of American invulnerability and changed this city forever.
12: At 8:46 a.m., 20,000 people had already begun their working day in the Twin Towers. The first plane, American Airlines Flight 11, flew into the North Tower. The impact tore through floors 93 to 99. All 92 people on board were killed instantly. Fire Department Battalion Chief Joseph Pfeiffer was just 12 blocks away. He gave the first report over the radio to the Manhattan dispatch.
13: We have a number of floors on fire. It looked like the plane was aiming towards the building.
12: Other fire chiefs confirmed the severity of the situation. ABC's Good Morning America with host Diane Sawyer and Charlie Gibson was nearing the end of its broadcast.
14: We just got a report in that there's been some sort of explosion at the World Trade Center in New York City. You're seeing the live pictures here.
15: Obviously a major fire there. There is one report, as of yet unconfirmed, that a plane has hit the World Trade Center. And you can see that there is smoke there coming out of at least two sides of the building.
12: It became clear that it was a deliberate attack when 17 minutes later, a second hijacked plane, United Airlines Flight 175, plowed into the South Tower.
15: That looks like a second plane. You could see the plane come in just from the right-hand side of the screen. So this looks like it is some sort of a concerted effort to attack the World Trade Center that is underway in downtown New York.
12: Well, I'm in a studio just a few blocks away from the memorial site, and with me are Richard Eichen, Rich Eichen, who worked at Pass Consulting Group on the 90th floor of the North Tower, Joe Pilla, whose husband, Jim Gartenberg, worked in commercial real estate a few floors below on the 86th floor,
16: three first responders who went to the World Trade Center that morning, Joseph Pfeiffer, who we heard in that archive, the first fire department chief to take command, former New York Police Department officer Judy Castro, who helped evacuate the buildings, St. John's Hospital paramedic Jimmy Dobson, who spent the day helping the wounded from the site, Rear Admiral Michael Day, then a lieutenant in the US Coast Guard, coordinated the evacuation of 500,000 people off the island of Manhattan on September the 11th, and the novelist A.M. Holmes, who witnessed the events of the day from the window of her apartment in Lower Manhattan. Thank you so much, all of you, for joining us. Joseph, first, battalion chief responsible for the tip of Manhattan. You'd already done 20 years. You could have retired already that day. What was the first thing that you knew about this attack?
5: We were out in the street at a normal routine emergency of an odor of gas. And then at 8:46, we heard a loud noise of a plane coming overhead. And we see this plane racing past us at a very fast speed and at a low altitude, so low that I could see on the fuselage the word American. It disappeared behind some tall buildings, and then when it reappeared, I saw the plane aim and crash into the North Tower of the World Trade Center. And then I had to get on the radio and tell the dispatcher literally what I saw. And as you heard in the tape, I told them that we had a number of floors on fire, and this appeared to be a direct attack. And when I walked into the Trade Center, I knew we had 20,000 people that were in the greatest moment of need.
16: And your own brother, Kevin, was a fireman.
5: Yes, my brother was a lieutenant in Engine 33. And he came in like other firefighters. He came in quietly, and firefighters aren't quiet people, no matter what. And he came up to me not saying a word. And we looked at each other, wondering if we were going to be both okay. And then I ordered him, as I ordered many other lieutenants, captains, and chiefs. I said, go up, evacuate the building, and then regroup on the upper floors to rescue those that were trapped. And I saw him take his unit and start to walk the stairs of the World Trade Center.
16: Joe, your husband wasn't really due to be there that day because he had a new job. But tell me about him and why he wanted to be there.
17: Well, he didn't have a new job yet. He was starting the next day. So Friday before, he had given notice. And in his industry, they say, when you give notice, they say, okay, goodbye and good luck and don't come back to the office, etc. But he was such a nice guy. They said, you know what, give yourself a couple days to pack up and get yourself together. I got to my office and he had left a voicemail on my machine. And he basically said, there's a fire on my floor. I don't know if I'm going to be okay, and I love you. And I spoke to him, and he basically said he was trapped and he didn't know what was happening. And then as time went on, I got to speak to other people, and we kind of pieced things together. And I left my office on the Upper East Side to go be with his mother, who was also on the Upper East Side. And I walked out of my office, and I looked downtown, and I saw smoke coming from the World Trade Center. And I said, he's not going to be okay. And I'm screaming in the street, like screaming in the street. And people looking at me like, what's happening with this woman? Nobody knew. Nobody understood until it really came out to the news what was happening.
16: Rich, you too were in the first week of a new job on the 90th floor of the North Tower when the attack happened. And the impact of that first plane was just a few floors above you.
18: I was in a hallway, not actually in my office, which faced north. And suddenly I hear this bang. And then shortly after that, I heard bump, bump, bump, bump, bump, and I found out later on that was the airplane actually tearing through the building. The door to the ladies' room slammed open against the hinges, and out came, it looked like a flamethrower, this large plume of flame. And on the other side of this corridor, the wall seemed to bubble with flame, and like it was alive. And coming from the corridor on my left side, from Bank of China, this poor man came over with his arms splayed out, his skin hanging. He had been completely burned to being unrecognizable, and he begged for help and then fell and died between my legs. My survival trigger came on which is I had a 5-month-old baby at the time. And it's like, all right, I got to survive for this baby. I need to get out of here. And I saw that in the corner, there was a set of glass doors that were intact and the lights were on. And that's where the other four people were. And we were the five that got off that floor.
16: Judy, you knew at that stage the World Trade Center well. You know, you'd worked around there. You were in the NYPD. Explain where you were when the planes hit.
19: I was a block away from the World Trade Center, and I see the plane, and I'm looking at this plane, and I'm saying to my partner, that plane looks really low. And as I said low, it hit the building. So we drove up, stepped out the car, and we started to evacuate.
16: Were you aware of the second plane hitting the South Tower?
19: Yes, I was standing in front of the South Tower. I happened to look up because I heard a noise. I looked up and the plane hit the building.
16: Jimmy, you and your paramedic partner, Melvin, you were already responding to an emergency that morning.
6: Yes.
16: And then the plane hit.
6: The second plane hit. We came out of a hospital in Queens. As we're going in, my partner, Marvin, his phone rings. It's his girlfriend. She said, another plane hit the other building. So Marvin looks at me and says, terrorism. We started telling people, get away from the scene. This is terrorism. And a lot of people were just going in stores and getting cameras and taking pictures of this. And he gets out on one side and I get out on the other. Someone tells him this person's having a heart attack on Broadway. And we usually don't split up. So then I don't see him.
16: AM, you were in your apartment.
19: Yeah.
16: Early that morning, what could you see? What were you doing?
20: As a writer and novelist, I'm mostly home working. And so the phone rang and it was my partner at the time who was a pediatrician at St. Vincent's Hospital. And she said to me, go to the window, look out. A small plane hit the World Trade Center. And so I went to the window and have a direct view downtown of the World Trade Center. And I'm looking and I see the first building with, basically a large dent in it. And then as I was talking to her, I saw the second plane coming and I said, there's another plane coming and it's heading straight for it. And then I said, it hit. And I remember saying, we're under attack. Watching reality and the landscape that I think of as the terra firma that allows me to be a fiction writer, all of a sudden become unstable, shifted a lot of things so that I then became a witness and felt the need to continue to bear witness. And I actually picked up my camera and I just started shooting pictures and then, shooting and watched the buildings fall down and started seeing people coming up the West Side Highway. I lived right by the highway and, covered in ash and trying to help people and offering people water and all the kinds of things that everyone did that day.
16: Mm-hmm. Well, we're going to hear now some more recordings from September the 11th, including a call which Jill, your husband, made to a TV station as he was trapped in the building, and you have given us permission to use it today.
21: We heard a big bang, and then we saw smoke coming out, and everybody started running out, and we saw the plane on the other side of the building, and there was smoke everywhere, and people are jumping out the windows.
22: It's horrific. I can't believe this is happening.
16: In the minutes after the attacks, thousands of calls flooded into the city's 911 system. 130 of them came from inside the towers. Dispatchers instructed emergency services on where to find trapped office workers.
23: We had a report of 50 people trapped on the 104th floor in the northwest corner. The floor is burning.

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1: Everyone who was optimistic, and he said, things are under control at the moment. If anyone has a family member in the building, everything's okay. Like, nothing was okay. Nothing was okay for anybody, and it was complete and utter chaos. And, you know, just to hear him be calm, it's, you know, it gave me a moment of, wow, like, what an extraordinary person he is trying to, like, work through this. And thinking of others. I mean, he was completely selfless when he was speaking live on air to the news.
2: And at this point, you have a young child, but you're also pregnant.
1: Correct.
2: So you're trying to keep calm for your own health as well.
1: Correct. I had a 2.5-year-old and I was 3 months pregnant. So I was, you know, newly pregnant. People didn't know. So all of a sudden, you know, the days that followed, and by the way, I'm pregnant, you know, with the special gift he left for me.
2: But right at that point, Joseph, you're in the command post at the lobby of the North Tower. And as you said at the beginning, you were sending firemen, including your brother. And did you ever hear from your brother again?
3: After I sent them up, I didn't. But firefighters were racing up the stairs. And as they were going up, people were coming down. And they told people, don't stop, keep going. And we know that that made a difference of those that survived. But the game plan was to get up there to Jill's husband and rescue him. But you only could imagine what the conditions were up there, that people made a decision to jump, or they were pushed out by the fire, or to stay in the building and be burned by the fire. And I can remember being in the lobby, and outside the Trade Center, there's a plexiglass that covers the entrance to the lobby, and I could hear a thud. And then it would repeat again and again every minute. And I got so frustrated, I got on the PA system, and I said, hold on, the firefighters are coming to get you.
2: And Judy, you witnessed that too.
4: Yes. You would hear the thuds as they fell, and you were helpless because they had no other choice.
2: And the reason I ask you that is because your job also that day was to try and keep people around you calm.
4: Yes, but a lot of people, they didn't listen when you're trying to get them to safety and tell them to leave. They didn't want to leave.
5: You know, you're seeing something that is an act of war. It's unfathomable as it's happening. You just think, is this real? Am I in a horror film of some sort? And every person you run into confirms that they're in the same horror film.
2: Just before 9:30, a clearly shocked President George W. Bush made his first public statement from the library of the Emma E. Booker Elementary School in Florida.
6: Two airplanes have crashed into the World Trade Center in an apparent terrorist attack on our country. I have spoken to the Vice President, to the Governor of New York, to the Director of the FBI, and have ordered that the full resources of the federal government go to help the victims and their families, and to conduct a full-scale investigation to hunt down and to find those folks who committed this act.
2: Almost as soon as the president had finished speaking, a third hijacked plane, American Airlines Flight 77, crashed into the Pentagon, the headquarters of the American Defense Department in Washington.
7: This is a major development. The Federal Aviation Administration has shut down all air traffic nationwide. This country has been immobilized by these terrorist attacks in terms of air travel today.
2: Also targeting Washington was a fourth plane, United Airlines 93. Realizing what was happening, passengers attempted to overpower the hijackers and eventually forced them to crash the plane in an empty field in Shanksville, Pennsylvania. All 44 passengers and crew were killed, but there were no fatalities on the ground. George W. Bush was quick to call it terrorism against the United States, but when you heard about the Washington plane, what did you think was going on?
5: As this is beginning to unfold, pretty quickly,

0: quickly, what's also happening on the ground in New York is we're all starting to take attendance. Have you heard from this person? Do you know where that person is? Is this person safe? Who's at the hospital? Who's here? Who's there? And so all of those things are sort of unfolding simultaneously. Who's picking the kids up from school? Right. So all you have to think about, this is a city that was in the middle of its morning, and all of these things are happening. And at the local schools right there downtown, some of those parents aren't coming home now.
1: Rich, you found that stairwell that wasn't destroyed. So can you just describe what it was like coming down and who else was on the stairs? What was actually happening?
2: Well, I went to that office in the corner, and I organized a search party to see if there's anybody anywhere on the floor that we could access. And we didn't find anybody. And we're on the 90th floor, and we're looking out the window, and we see parts of the building falling. Then we realized that our ceiling was starting to smolder, so it was pretty obvious we had to leave. And then we were in the hallway going around pieces of debris until we found that stairwell. And as soon as we entered the stairwell, we were back into the land of light and fresh air. The steps were extremely slippery, and people were falling. But when I first got in there, there was almost nobody on the stairwell because, you know, five people got off us and five people got off 91, and that was it. But as we got down lower and lower, we saw more and more people. And then I actually find my first firefighter somewhere in the 40s who helped me with this woman who had passed out. And we took her down a couple of floors. And then she came back, too, with the help of the firefighters there.
1: Michael, for you, you're the chief Coast Guard at this stage. Tell me how you thought the day might unfold when the planes hit.
3: So I initially was just sent over to relay information. When Tower 2 collapsed, we had our antennas on there to talk to all of the Coast Guard in the region, but we had lost our ability to communicate. When the first tower was hit, we'd sent just a small boat over because we thought it was a land event primarily. We arrived on scene, the tip of Manhattan. There were people jumping into the water, swimming to Brooklyn and Governors Island. Bridges, tunnels were closed. And I think people were just didn't know what to do. They wanted out of the situation no matter what. So it's a dangerous waterway. Boats, you know, zigzagging across. So it started off rather slowly that New York Waterway, a local operator, was pulling some people off. So at that point, I made a call on the radio that was for all available boats who wanted to help with the evacuation report to Governors Island. And at that point, it was just broadcast, and multiple boats started of all size and shape started responding. You know, the Staten Island Ferry, you know, small pleasure boats, tugs and barges and dinner cruisers. And there's just so many boats were showing up. And sometimes they wouldn't have their crews with them, their Coast Guard crew. And I remember a captain from a dinner cruiser said, "Hey, I've got these New Jersey state police officers. Can I use them as crew?" I said, "Yeah, of course you can. You know, you're not going to arrest me. No, no. And we're not going to, you know, do what you can, you know, safely what you can do and just get these people out of here."
1: And we're going to talk a bit about that later on. But Rich, you got eventually to the bottom of the tower. Can you describe what happened to you then?
2: Sure. This woman, Lucy, who I helped down, sometimes carrying her, sometimes just supporting her weight. We were down in the lobby, and there were some security guards yelling, "Run, run. Don't look, don't look." So, of course, natural response, I looked to my right. Through the remaining windows that were open, I could see the plaza between the two buildings completely covered with debris and bodies. But I was four steps actually onto Church Street when somebody yelled behind me, "Watch out." And I turned and I looked up, and I could see the antenna on the top of One World Trade start to kind of go back and forth like a child's top, but it slows down, it gets unstable. And then it just collapsed, and I saw it actually start to pancake. And then I ran, jumped over the hood of a car, and was very fortunate in that I wasn't caught in the debris, but I don't think I missed it by very, very much.
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0: Still to come from the BBC World Service, part two of the reunion, the 9/11 attacks.
1: And as they were going up, people were coming down, and they told people, don't stop. Keep going.
2: I looked up and I could see the antenna on the top of One World Trade start to go back and forth, and then it just collapsed.
3: I'd been so busy, I didn't really think about it. Compartmentalize, do the job. And I can remember just breaking down in tears.
0: That's the reunion, the 9/11 attacks, after the latest news.
4: BBC News with Debbie Russ. Donald Trump, who's on a visit to Dublin, has said he would love to see Ireland unified, a comment likely to inflame tensions over the status of Northern Ireland. A peace agreement signed in 1998 states that Northern Ireland will remain part of the United Kingdom unless a majority of the people in both the province and the Republic of Ireland support constitutional change. The US president also said global oil prices will tumble as soon as the US war with Iran ends. Mr. Trump said he believes this will happen after the US midterm elections in November. Pro-government forces in Yemen say they've struck Houthi positions in the strategic coastal city of Mocha. The Houthis seized control of the entire Red Sea coast on Friday and threatened to block a vital artery for Saudi tankers exporting oil. China's President Xi Jinping has said the war in the Middle East has caused serious losses to people across the region. Speaking at the BRICS summit in India, Mr. Xi said the conflict did not serve the common interests of the international community. There's been a big fire at an ammunition warehouse in Bulgaria belonging to a firm that sends arms to Ukraine. Residents reported hearing a series of blasts at the EMCO warehouse, but there were no casualties. French police have said they suspect a suburban train derailment in the northwest of the country on Friday was due to sabotage. More than 40 people were injured in the incident. And a second Anthropic employee says he resigned from the AI company 2 weeks ago over safety concerns. Joe Benton has said that humanity may not survive the race by AI firms to develop machines that are smarter than humans. That's the latest BBC News.
0: Now from the BBC World Service, part two of the reunion, the 9/11 attacks.
5: The second building that was hit by the plane has just completely collapsed.
6: At 9:59 a.m., the ABC reporter, Dan Daller, spoke to anchor Peter Jennings.
7: The whole side has collapsed?
5: The whole building has collapsed.
7: The
5: building has collapsed. There is panic on the streets.
8: We're talking about massive casualties here at the moment, and we have... My God.
6: A giant plume of smoke surged through the streets of Lower Manhattan. Paper fluttered overhead like confetti. Half an hour later, WNBC's Sue Simon was on air when the North Tower also collapsed.
9: This is a live picture. World Trade Center Tower number 1 has just collapsed, ladies and gentlemen. You see it live in our picture. Gosh, unbelievable.
6: WNBC's Greg Kelly was on the streets of Lower Manhattan.
10: People are running away from the area. You can see the plume of smoke is coming in our direction. Let's get out of here, Ralph. We're going to leave because the smoke is coming right at us.
6: Mayor Rudy Giuliani ordered the evacuation of the area.
11: Other than Lower Manhattan, where people should evacuate and the police and fire will help you, everybody else should remain calm. They should remain at work or in school.
6: He spoke to local cable TV presenter Sharon Dizenhurst.
12: Mayor Giuliani, do you have any sense of the order of magnitude of injuries and deaths?
11: I do not, except to say that it's horrendous. I was down there and watched it and saw people jumping out of the World Trade Center. The thing to do now is to evacuate Lower Manhattan in an orderly way.
6: And Michael, that orderly way was what you managed to create with the flotilla.
3: Yep. So close to 200 vessels responded, and estimates are over 500,000 people within 9 hours were taking off. There was a thought that there'd be 10 times more injured. So the people we were moving weren't...
6: They were the walking wounded.
3: They were the walking wounded, a good way of putting it. So we would bring them to New Jersey to leave the hospital space free in Manhattan, because everyone thought there'd be a lot more catastrophic injuries coming. And I can remember getting radio calls from New Jersey, and it was very frustrating because they'd say, we have 100 ambulances here waiting, bring the injured here. And we're like, there aren't that many injured to bring.
6: Can you just give us a sense, Judy, of all of you actually, of the debris, of what it was like trying to operate in that area. Joseph first, then Judy.
1: After the South Tower collapsed, the entire lower tip of Manhattan goes completely dark in heavy smoke. You couldn't see the hand in front of your face. And I gave an order in complete darkness. I said, command to all units in Tower 1, evacuate the building. I think it was the first time in history that a fire chief got an order to evacuate the firefighters while people were still in the building. And as it started to lift the smoke, I remember walking back to the Trade Center because I was only a half a block away where I ran for my life. And when I returned, I saw twisted steel and crumbled concrete all over the place. Acres and acres, actually 16 acres, were covered. And we wondered at that moment, was anybody alive? And we started the search.
13: I was trapped in the building when the first tower, half of the first tower, fell. And you could not see anything. It was pitch black. A lot of debris flying around. We were choking, couldn't breathe. I was just waiting to die. I was crawling because I couldn't stand up, and I'm touching people. Touch them and I shake them. Are you okay? If they responded, I knew they were okay. A lot of people responded. A lot of people didn't. I was looking also for the gun belts that we wear so that I knew if there were any other officers. My partner at the time, I yelled for him. He responded, but I didn't know where he was. So I kept crawling. I went down an escalator, and I found someone with a gun belt who was an officer. So I said, are you okay? And he said, no, I'm not. I can't move. My shoulders are off, and I have glass in my back. I can't move. So I said, well, we're going to move today. So I basically shimmied under him, put him on my back.
14: But you're so small.
13: Yeah. You find strength. My adrenaline was going, and I started crawling with him on my back on the stairs. When I got to the top of the stairs, I felt some shoes, and it was my partner. So we both picked him up. We started to move to see if we could find an exit.
6: Jimmy Dobson.
15: When the building came down, the first one, I left patients and I ran to the back of my ambulance and I put 7 people in, and then I had to shut the doors on other people. There was no room. But Marvin wasn't there. I thought we were getting buried alive. So I hooked up 2 oxygen tanks and I made like scuba, we'll buddy breathe. So we passed that around to each other as the cement kept going on us. So I said to myself, Jimmy, bad way to end a career. And then I'm telling the other people in the next breath, don't worry, they're going to find us. Basically, I didn't know if the ambulance was going to be running. I left it running and I start driving down the street. And I get down to the hospital, New York Presbyterian South. They're all taking the people into the emergency room, and they're asking me what happened, and I tell them the tower's down. And they say to me, are you okay? Well, sit down. They couldn't believe that I was telling them the truth, that the tower was down. So I sit in there a while, and then okay, I saw my ambulance. It was still running. I said, let me do what I can do. So I turned around, and I went back to the towers again.
14: And so you, Jimmy, you keep going. You're just bringing more people out. You're doing all that because that's what your modus vivendi is. Were you even thinking about terrorism? Was any of that going through your head?
15: No, not at the time. What I was doing is I couldn't take them care of them medically, but I could bring them to a safe place. So that's what I was doing. The second time I went back, there was 2 people that were injured badly. I got them in the ambulance, and all I hear is the second building start coming down. So now I just drive as fast as I can along these side streets, and it's very windy down there, and I get back to the hospital. And the first thing they ask me, what's going on? I said, both towers are down now. And they say to me, how many, you know, survivors are we going to get? How many injuries? I said, you can't fall a mile out of the sky and expect to live. You're getting none.
14: From your point of view, Rich, you're out of the building and you have no idea that the South Tower has collapsed as well, presumably. You're just getting help.
2: I didn't even know the second tower had collapsed. It must have been like an earthquake, but I was on the stairs at the time and had no idea. When the darkness went to brown and then beige and then it was clear again, I was having trouble focusing my eyes. I had to dig my mouth out so I could breathe because I was totally covered in the cloud. And then I remembered there was a hospital downtown, and I somehow made my way to it, remembering it was kind of near the Brooklyn Bridge. And when I actually got into the hospital, they took me downstairs to a cafeteria, and they laid me out, and a nurse came over with a case of saline solution and poured it over my head to see what was going on. And I'm laying there, and they're prepping me for surgery. And I hear on the nurse's station that it was a terrorist attack. And I don't know why, but I made a point of saying, I need to get out of the city. And I put on my pants, my shoes, grabbed the plastic bag with my shirt in it, and I walked out of the hospital and then made it onto the Brooklyn Bridge and walked across into Brooklyn. There are some people who were really badly hurt. I saw a construction worker with a piece of rebar in them. We were all victims, and nobody was asking, are you okay, are you okay? We're kind of all on our own.
14: And Joseph, you were directing this as much as you could, and obviously all your firefighters were, as it were, autonomously doing the best they could, but you were actually going through the rubble with your hands as well.
1: Yeah, we were searching, and the last person we were able to pull out alive was 26 hours after the collapse. We continued rescue operations for 18 days. And the reason we chose 18 is because we were told that the longest survivor from an earthquake was 14, and we added some extra days on.
14: But it must have been so distressing for you because you were, as it were, the leader of all this, but at the same time you were facing increasing knowledge of personal tragedy. I mean, when did you know that your brother had died?
1: I was hopeful, and I tried to get him on the radio that day. Battalion 1 to Engine 33, Battalion 1 to Engine 33, and there was no answer. But there was a lot of radio traffic, so I figured, well, he's a smart guy. He's in some spot. We'll get to him. But by the next day, the night of the next day, I could remember walking up West Street to the firehouse. You could see the plume of smoke in the darkness, and I knew that my brother wasn't alive. And I could remember tears coming down my face as I walked to the firehouse. And then I drove home and had to tell my family.
14: Marvin, your partner, right, you thought you'd lost him.
1: Mm-hmm.
14: So when did you realize that you hadn't lost him?
15: Well, what happened was I kept going back and forth. And I kept moving people back and forth, a couple of policemen, a couple of people couldn't breathe. So I said, let me go a couple of blocks south and then go up that way just to see what's going over there. And all of a sudden I see to my right, there's someone standing, holding a telephone and just by himself looking. Everything's on fire. It looks like hell behind him. And it's Marvin. I get out of the ambulance, and he says, Jimmy. I said, Marvin. We run to each other, and we hug each other. And then we say, we made it.
14: You, Judy, had children.
13: Yes.
14: And young children.
13: Yes.
14: But you just went beyond your shift, didn't you? You just kept working.
13: Yes. It was my job. I had earlier on in the day when I saw the first plane crash, I called my family and had my brothers go get my children from school. And I knew they were safe. That's all that mattered. And I kept working.
14: For you, Jill, when did you get confirmation that not that you, as it were, needed the confirmation because you knew yourself, but when was the confirmation that he had passed away?
16: Never. There was, nothing was ever found, nothing, nope. I mean, I feel lucky, ironically, but the fact that I was able to have some sense of a goodbye, some sense of I love you, and, you know, he did what he could. You know, I know a lot of people who didn't speak to their loved ones, and so I was really happy I was at least able to do that on that day.
14: A.M. Holmes.
17: One of the things that also started to happen was that people started to make posters and they started to make flyers, and they came to St. Vincent's Hospital and they put posters outside the hospital, first very rudimentary, homemade, saying, have you seen this person? Please call this person's family. And it would be a phone number and a picture. And first there were a few, and then there were 10, and there were dozens, and then there were hundreds and hundreds of those. And then they became more well-made and more permanent, and they were laminated. And that was also the progression of when are we going to know, when are we going to have some sense of what happened to these people?
18: If anybody sees him or knows anything, his name is Andrew Stern. His wife and his mother and the rest of us are all waiting to hear.
19: My brother was on that floor. I have a brother also that's missing.
18: Okay.
19: He's Robert Slewax, his wife Susan. They're from Long Island.
20: It's like searching for a needle in a haystack at this point. It really is. And I'm just praying that everything's going to be fine. He's a very strong kid, so we're just hoping we'll find him.
6: In the wake of the attacks, the city came together. Reinforcements poured in to help with the search and rescue effort, including Officer Wayne Diana of the South Plainfield, New Jersey Police Department.
21: We wound up in Ground Zero at about sometime, I guess, around midnight, searching for survivors. Every possible city agency you could think of is down there. It's going to be a long operation.
14: That assessment and sifting must have gone on for a very long time, Joseph.
1: It did. It went on for 9 months. And at one point, the mayor said, we're going to close the site. And we told him, Mr. Mayor, you can't. And he was, well, I'm your boss. You're going to listen to what I say. But then the family members got together. And the family said, Mr. Mayor, you're going to reverse your decision and look for our loved ones. And we continued operations for months later. And I know many people haven't been identified, and some particles are kept in the 9/11 museum. So when the technology is there, maybe in the future they could be identified. But I think it's really important for family members.
14: You, Jimmy, had gone through so much that day, but you went straight back out the next day.
15: Yeah. When I finally got back to the hospital, they had a decon unit. It's like a bath, a shower outside, and they washed us down. And they said, what do you want to do? I said, go home. So I went home, and the next day I came to work. It really shouldn't have happened. You know, it was too soon. I should have had counseling, all that. But went back to work, went in the same ambulance that was basically has all the rubble in it and everything else. And I worked for another two and a half years, maybe after. And then I couldn't work no more. Mentally, I couldn't work no more. I became very sick. I tried to commit suicide twice. It's like opening up Pandora's box. I worked 32 years. And to work so long helping people and to see what happened that day, it's almost like, why did I save all other people? And I couldn't save these people. And it's the first time I left people behind. I was broken.
14: Judith.
13: I continued to work that day. We were both taken to the hospital, myself and my partner. No one at our station house thought we had survived until we showed up at our station house. And we were told to go home. And we waited a day And the following day, we went back to work. We couldn't stay home while everyone else was searching, so we wanted to also go back.
14: We never really imagine when we walk around the streets of New York how many people are carrying both physical and mental trauma from 9/11.
1: So on 9/11, we lost almost 3,000 people. But more people have died post 9/11. The fire department, we lost 343 that day. But in October of 2023, we lost more people from post 9/11 diseases. And I think we have to remember that, that the trauma that we experienced 25 years ago, families are experiencing another type of trauma.
14: Richard Eichen.
2: It's a very complex feeling. You know, when I first survived, my response is, why did I survive? Why me? And over time, it just gave me a feeling to restart my life back then in a way that was better for me. And right now, I'm, you know, remarried to an amazing person who understands me. And my life has actually turned out to be, in its own strange way, a lot better. I almost needed the impetus to make that massive a change in my life.
14: What about for you, Michael? Once the flotilla had done its job, how were things for you?
3: We transitioned to bringing supplies into the city. So we had all this capacity, all these boats. And over in New Jersey, there were doctors, nurses, police officers, steel workers looking to come into the city to help. I got off the boat on the 11th, about 11:30 at night. I remember walking down the street and then seeing the fire apparatus just destroyed, and then the pile and lights, and looking up, and there was all these little fires in like hotels and a couple of other buildings that were just kind of burning, I think, as debris had gone through, and it was just dark, and it was just seared into my memory. I worked until Friday morning, and it wasn't until, I think, Thursday that I saw reports and learned what happened. And I can remember just breaking down in tears. I'd been so busy. I didn't really think about it, compartmentalize, do the job. So I went Tuesday to Friday without sleep. And, you know, I got home and I think I slept for, you know, like a day and a half almost. I mean, just exhausted. Yeah.
14: Jimmy, you've talked a little bit about your own ongoing illnesses. Tell me about Marvin, and did he suffer illness?
15: Me and Marvin Bethay worked together every Tuesday, 16 hours. 5 weeks after the collapse of the towers, I was working with him, and he was in a bank getting money for uniforms to go to wakes. And some person came up, knocked on the side and said, your partner's sick. He had a stroke. And I took him, did what I had to do for him, put him in the ambulance. I started an IV, and then I brought him into the hospital. Marvin was a tough guy. He came back to work like 3 months later. And then he tried to do programs for people and try to get them benefits. And he was really, go down to Washington, D.C. all the time. 4 years after that, he tells me, Jimmy, I'm just so tired. And he had asthma constantly. So I said, Marvin, you don't have to do all this stuff. Stay home. The next day, he had such a bad asthma attack, he went into respiratory failure and then into cardiac failure. They brought him back. And after that, the only thing he couldn't do was he couldn't swallow anything. So for the last 10 years of his life, he had a feeding tube. And I used to visit him all the time. After the 20th anniversary, 8 months later, he passed away from it. And he's probably one of the best friends I ever had, like brother.
14: It's 25 years this year, and I'm sure there will be events and moments to remember what has happened. But I imagine no one around this table has anything other than a very clear memory of what happened. I mean, your life, Joe, changed in a heartbeat that day.
16: You know, you keep living your life and just remember and cherish what life was before and who I had in my life before, and living knowing that he would want me to keep living my life.
14: And you have remarried.
16: Yes, I've been lucky twice and thankful twice that I have a partner that's amazing.
14: You two children, though, who are now grown up, Do they talk about it? I wonder where it figures in their lives.
16: My daughter, who was 2.5, she has some memories, mostly from videos and pictures. And the one I was pregnant with, it took her a long time to understand the concept of, what do you mean my father died before I was born? How does that happen? Over time, she started to process and understand, and now she, you know, obviously fully understands what occurred and what she represents.
14: I mean, meeting and talking to people in the city, they're very much a feeling that this is New York's story to tell. Is that the case? And I wonder what it's going to be like in a way, because it's almost a generation now.
17: It is almost a generation, and I still think back to the day of and the days immediately after, and I think about lives that were literally cleaved in half, and so many wonderful stories of people who have gone forward and made new lives and other lives, but we also have ghosts, and we are living with those ghosts all the time, and I'm ever mindful of that.
14: Rich, you talked about the woman you helped called Lucy. What happened to her?
2: We were parted when the building started to fall. It took me a while to find her by doing info at any number of companies. I just would email, did she make it out? And one of them replied back, yes, she made it out, and she's very thankful. And now, every Christmas and New Year's and 9/11, we exchange an email, which is really short. Are you okay? Yeah, I'm great. How are you? And that's it. And so we keep that level of contact to this day, and it's very fulfilling.
14: And Joseph, we've been talking about the people who died. I suppose it's also very important to remember how all you first responders managed to save people in the vicinity of the Twin Towers. Is there any kind of idea of numbers? Does anyone really know how many you saved?
1: It's somewhere above 17,000. Between 17,000 and 20,000 people were saved that day. But as we reflect back, we, the victims of terrorism and the survivors, do not ignore the pain. Instead, we give it purpose to bring about change. Because without purpose, there is no hope. There weren't superheroes that day that could leap buildings in a single bound. There were ordinary heroes helping each other out, doing ordinary acts of kindness. And I believe in that so much that when the new One World Trade Center opened, the Port Authority asked me to write something on the steel at the very top. And what I wrote on the steel is, always remember the heroes who do ordinary things at an extraordinary time so others may live.
14: A.M., you're still in that building with the window. When you look out at New York now, is it the same New York?
17: It will never be the same New York, but it is a vibrant New York, and it is a New York where people still from all over the world, from every different background and history, come to make themselves new lives and to build new lives. So it is an incredibly rich and vibrant place that also has a lot of possibility and a lot of connectedness. And yes, everyday acts of kindness all the time, and some other stuff, but good things.
14: Thank you so much, everybody, to Joseph Pfeiffer, Jimmy Dobson, Joe Pila, Judith Castro, Michael Day, Rich Eichen, and A.M. Holmes. Thank you all very much indeed.
2: Thank you very much.
17: Thank you guys so much. Heroes, all of you.
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1: Welcome to NewsHour from the World Service of the BBC. This is Owen Bennett-Jones, and today Donald Trump is visiting Ireland and has been asked about the prospect of a unified Ireland.
2: I'd love to see it unified. I think it would be a great feather in everybody's cap if that happened. It's going to happen eventually.
1: We'll hear why that led reporters to gasp with surprise. Saudi Arabia has shut a key oil pipeline after a drone attack launched from Iraq. Can the Saudis or the Iraqi government take down the militias launching these attacks? We'll hear from Ukraine's oldest literary festival, as questions remain on the use of the Russian language in Ukraine.
3: I think that describing Russian as a minority language in Ukraine is not quite accurate, because the Russian language was imposed on Ukrainians for so long.
1: And why Wembley Stadium in London will tonight be filled with music-loving Punjabis, all coming up after the news.
4: I'm Debbie Russ with the BBC News. At the start of a two-day visit to Ireland, Donald Trump has said he would love to see the unification of Northern Ireland and the Irish Republic, and expressed the view it would happen eventually. The American president was speaking at a press conference with the leader of the Irish government, Micheál Martin.
2: I'd love to see it unified. I think it would be a great feather in everybody's cap if that happened. You know what? The way I look at it, it's going to happen eventually. It will happen now. We're talking about it, and you got the right man over here to get it moving. But yeah, I think it would be a fantastic thing. Now, the UK will have something to say about it, obviously, but I think it would be a great thing. I mean, how can it be bad?
4: The 1998 Good Friday Peace Agreement states that Northern Ireland will remain part of the United Kingdom unless a majority of the people in both the province and the Republic of Ireland support constitutional change. Mr. Trump also said international oil prices would tumble when the US conflict with Iran ends. Questioned by reporters, he repeated that he thought the conflict wouldn't conclude until after the US midterm elections in early November. Pro-government forces in Yemen say they've struck Houthi positions in the strategic coastal city of Mocha after the Houthis seized control of the entire Red Sea coast on Friday. The territorial gains by the Iranian-backed Houthis threatened to block a vital artery for Saudi oil tankers. Earlier, Saudi Arabia said it would not retaliate for now after drone attacks launched from Iraq forced it to shut down a crucial east-west pipeline, which further restricts its oil exports. Hugo Bishega is in Jerusalem.
5: Saudi Arabia has relied on its key east-west pipeline and the Bab al-Mandab for oil exports as an alternative to the Strait of Hormuz, which has been effectively closed because of the US war against Iran. But with the Houthis threatening to blockade Saudi shipping, global energy supplies could be squeezed even further. This could help Iran's strategy of driving up prices to put pressure on the US to end the war. The latest fighting also risks reigniting the civil war in Yemen.
4: A second employee of the AI firm Anthropic has quit over concerns that humanity may not survive the race to develop machines that are smarter than humans. It comes days after another researcher at the company also resigned. Clitzia Sala reports.
6: Joe Benton, formerly a member of Anthropic's safety team, has taken to social media to condemn what he sees as too little investment by AI companies in safety. He warned that AI systems may develop capabilities and desires that humans can't foresee and control. Humanity, he suggested, may not even survive the transition to superintelligent AI. Mr. Benton called for transparency about the ability of AI models to improve themselves, as well as safety incidents and near misses.
4: BBC News. China's President Xi Jinping has said the war in the Middle East has caused serious losses to people across the region. Speaking at the BRICS summit in India, Mr. Xi said the conflict did not serve the common interests of the international community. 11 world leaders, including Russia's President Vladimir Putin and Iran's Masoud Pezeshkian, are attending the summit in Delhi. A fire has engulfed an ammunition warehouse in Bulgaria, prompting staff to evacuate the site. Residents reported hearing a series of blasts, but there were no casualties. The cause is unclear. Local media say another facility owned by the same Bulgarian arms company, EMCO, experienced an explosion last month. Speaking to reporters, Interior Minister Ivan Demirchev gave this update.
7: The fires as a whole are under control. At the moment, the teams are checking if our forces can enter the site and finish putting out the remaining isolated small fires inside the facility. But at this stage, we believe there is no danger either to the other warehouses or of the fire spreading outside the warehouse area.
4: French police have said they suspect a suburban train derailment in the northwest of the country on Friday was due to sabotage. More than 40 people were injured, when one of them seriously, when the train came off the tracks between the cities of Rouen and Caen in Normandy. A police source said a loose fragment of rail track was discovered at the scene. Newly released documents show that US intelligence warned of major al-Qaeda threats, including a plane attack, nearly 3 years before September the 11th, 2001. In one memo from 1998, US officials wrote that Osama bin Laden was planning to hijack planes and might fly an explosive-packed plane into a US city. The documents, made public by the CIA, are redacted and do not contain significant new revelations. BBC News.
1: Hello and welcome to NewsHour from the BBC World Service, live from London. This is Owen Bennett-Jones. Well, US President Donald Trump has said he would love to see a unified Ireland. He was speaking to reporters on his visit to Dublin.
2: Well, I don't want to cause any problems, but I will tell you, I'd love to see it unified. I have friends on both sides, great people. They're Irish people. How can they be bad, right? I'd love to see it unified. I think it would be a great feather in everybody's cap if that happened. It's going to happen eventually.
1: He also said the UK would have something to say about it, but I think it would be a great thing. Well, it's another moment when politicians in London, used to a Loctite relationship with Washington, realise just how much the world has changed. The island of Ireland is currently divided between British Northern Ireland and the sovereign country of Ireland, and the status of Ireland has led to decades of violence, although there is now a peace agreement in place, secured by the Good Friday Agreement, which we'll be hearing about now, because Katrina Perry is a BBC journalist in Dublin, also reports on Washington politics. So, surprised that Trump said this?
8: It's a huge surprise that he said this, Owen, and my colleague Chris Page, who was outside Farm Lee when he made those remarks, said that a gasp went up around all of the reporters gathered there, because you never know what President Trump is going to say, particularly in these kind of freewheeling press conferences where he doesn't know what question he's going to be asked. But for the last or second to last question to be what he thought of a united Ireland, and for him to weigh in and say that it would be a very good idea, that he would love to see it, that he thinks that it will eventually happen, and acknowledging that the UK would have something to say about that, which it has already, but repeating that this is what he wanted to see. Great shock and surprise. There was no expectation that he would get into that.
1: Did he understand the significance of what he was saying, do you think?
8: I think he did, Owen, because, you know, he said, I might get into trouble for this, and I have a lot of good friends on both sides of the argument. And then when he appeared a little bit later on at the home of the US ambassador to Ireland, Ed Walsh, and he was making an address to a gathered audience there, he began that speech by addressing what he had just said, indicating that perhaps someone had a little whisper in his ear, you know, maybe you need to clean up what you've said there. And he acknowledged that this question was one of those questions, he said, no matter what you say, there's no good answer. I think we're going to read about it tomorrow. But then he repeated, I do think it would be cool. It would be very cool if there was a united Ireland. And acknowledging, he said, making a joke, oh, I think half the room just left upon hearing me say that.
1: Right. Now then, the Good Friday Agreement sort of secures the peace deal that's currently in place in Northern Ireland and Ireland. So presumably all the politicians, London, Northern Ireland and Ireland, are they all speaking for the Good Friday Agreement, which you know, has its own method of deciding whether or not Ireland should become unified?
8: Absolutely. It's very clear in the Good Friday Agreement, the subject of a united Ireland, and it can only come about when there are referendums held on both sides of the border where the people of this island vote in favour of a reunification. And that can only happen, that poll can only be called for in Northern Ireland by the Northern Ireland Secretary of State when there is a clear and obvious consensus that it is going to pass. Now, that is not where opinion polls are at this point in time. But it can't sort of arbitrarily be detailed like that. And that's why the Prime Minister, Andy Burnham, got into quite a bit of trouble on his first visit to Northern Ireland when he said a referendum was off the table, because it's not for any individual government to decide. It's to the people of the island to decide. And we've already had some reaction coming in. We've heard from the UK government that Prime Minister Burnham's view is that there is no majority public support for another referendum. And until that changes, there will not be one, he says. His view on the Good Friday Agreement still stands. We've had a statement from the leader of the DUP in Northern Ireland, Gavin Robinson, an MP for East Belfast. He says President Trump knows better than most that elections matter. Northern Ireland's constitutional future will be decided by the people of Northern Ireland, not by commentary in London, Dublin or Washington. Northern Ireland is part of the United Kingdom, he says, because that is the settled democratic will of the people. I'm confident it will continue to choose the UK and the security it offers. And then he concludes, as unionists, we are not interested in the destruction of our country by joining with the Irish Republic. Now, we don't have a statement from the Irish government just yet because the Taoiseach is still involved, the Irish Prime Minister, Micheál Martin, still involved in those official engagements with Donald Trump at the moment. But I do expect one will come.
1: And that was the BBC's Katrina Perry in Dublin. Oil prices were already topping $100 this week, and that was before the Houthis in Yemen seized control of the entire Red Sea coast, enabling them to block Saudi oil tankers, and also before drone attacks launched from Iraq forced Saudi Arabia to shut down a crucial east-west pipeline which Riyadh has been using to bypass the Strait of Hormuz. So lots going on, and Dr. Mohamed Saloum is a non-resident senior fellow at the Middle East Council on Global Affairs. He joins us live now from Doha in Qatar. So, Doctor, you've written an article you wrote about the militias in Iraq. Tell us about them and why they're targeting the pipeline.
9: Right. Well, thank you for having me. Militias, this is not the first time they do it. They did that by the end of last July, and the Saudis responded with targeting different militia sites in Iraq from north to south, killing reportedly IRGC officers alongside Iraqi militia members, as well as some Houthi members. And so what the Iranians and their allies in Iraq and also some Houthi elements are trying to do is basically making sure that oil prices skyrocket, because this pipeline is critical for Saudis to transfer oil from the eastern province to the Red Sea. Now, it has been hit in two places. So this is an IRGC hit. It is not an Iraqi militia hit. But I think what is remarkable is the Saudis have not yet responded by targeting the militia sites. And I think this is due to the fact that they have formed an intelligence committee with the Iraqi side, and also a hotline, and the Iraqi government is responding by closing several border crossings with Iran. So I would assume, or this indicates, that the Iraqis believe either some Iranian elements from the IRGC are still trapped in Iraq and they're trying to arrest them, or some IRGC-affiliated militiamen are trying to flee the country to Iran.
1: Interesting. So, but basically, the Saudis are relying now on the Iraqi authorities to close down the militia.
9: Definitely. But I think the Saudis, they would have given, this is my understanding from the security framework that has been signed a few weeks back, that they would give Iraqis some time. I don't know what is the time. I don't think it has been published or been said publicly, but I would assume a week or so for the Iraqis to hunt down or arrest those responsible for the attacks. It's not clear yet whether Saudis would do would attack these militias, but it is interesting that they have held back so far.
1: But basically, I mean, to summarize what you're saying, Iranian proxies are still active in Iraq and Yemen and effective?
9: Definitely. They are still in Iraq, and they have not been targeted in Iraq during the previous war since June 2025. And the Houthis, as we see, they are getting closer to the Bab al-Mandab citrate. So what I see here is basically, I think the conflict is going in that direction. They're trying to drive up oil prices, put in a pressure on the U.S. To stop its war against Iran. Whether this would work or not, I don't know. Maybe it might drag Saudis into the war if they respond this time around. Because militias in Iraq, and I will end there, they denied today any involvement in these attacks. But Saudis have evidence, obviously, and they have submitted it to the Iraqi side.
1: Thank you so much, Dr. Mohanad Salom. Well, let's get an assessment now of whether this tactic will work. Christoph Ruhl is a senior research scholar at Columbia University Center on Global Energy Policy, expert on oil markets. So, Christoph Ruhl, do you believe that oil prices will now go up? I mean, this is a significant amount of supply that's been closed off, isn't it?
10: Good afternoon. Yes, it is. And what is even more worrisome is that the fact that the Houthis are closing in and there is this East-West pipeline, which was very helpful in alleviating some of the pressure which came from closing the Strait of Hormuz, because it was in use before. So this is bringing Saudi oil to the Red Sea. It was in use before, but not fully utilized. So when the Strait of Hormuz closed, 3 or 4 million barrels per day could be diverted there. And this pipeline is now closed after these drone attacks, but it's also, of course, in reach for these Houthi rebels in Yemen. And that will have certainly an impact on oil prices if that disturbance there continues.
1: And it's so hard to defend a pipeline, isn't it? I mean, they're long and often above the surface.
10: I think this is the big takeaway which we have to keep in mind. It's obvious that a disruption like that brings up oil prices in the short term, and we're all getting used to these ups and downs in response to the military and political situation. But recall that not too long ago, the Secretary of the Treasury of the U.S. has said that the Strait of Hormuz soon will disappear as a problem. It will basically evaporate because of all these pipelines being built and attempts to create infrastructure to diversify oil supplies. And in many ways, that was never a correct statement. In many ways, a pipeline is much more of a sitting duck than a boat or a ship, which you can hide for a period of time in some other ocean. Pipelines are extremely vulnerable, and there is no immediate solution for energy security for these oil transports from that part of the world. The only solution is a political one, which guarantees some sort of calm in the attacks.
1: Having said all this, I mean, we may now be in a new situation, but when this all started, there was much talk in the media, and we had people on saying, you know, it's going to be a disaster in weeks. The whole economies are going to collapse and all the rest of it. And it hasn't happened like that, has it? Do we exaggerate the importance of the oil price?
10: In some senses, yes, and it is also unlikely to happen right now. It's not going to be a sudden collapse. There's two important safety valves which have been underestimated. One is, for me, the key issue which has changed since the big oil crisis in the 70s. So that is, the importance of oil has dramatically declined. One used to need about a barrel of oil to produce $1,000 worth of global GDP. Imagine, this is 158 liters. That's a lot of oil. That's down now by 60%. That means we need less and less oil to keep the global economy going. And you reverse the argument, and then it means that a disruption which is as devastating as what we've seen in the 70s and 78 after the Iranian revolutions would now need a much, much higher oil price to happen. When you calculate it, the oil price would have to go to 300 to have a similar effect on the economy. That is one thing which means we have just much more leeway. And the other is that we have China now sitting on so much strategic stocks that they could react and just decline their imports in response to Hormuz, and that has also helped in the short term.
1: Okay, very helpful to help us understand what's going on. That was Christopher Ruhl, who's with Columbia University, formerly with BP. A little later in the programme, we'll be hearing from the Scottish musical duo The Proclaimers about their new album and making music without worrying about upsetting people.
11: I think a lot of people seem to walk on eggshells now, that a phrase used in Britain where people seem to be very concerned about not causing problems in the industry Craig and I are in. When you're writing songs and you're performing, I think you cannot walk on eggshells. You must tell the truth the way you see it.
1: That's the Proclaimers.

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1: Caroline Davis has been talking to him.
2: Every year, thousands travel from around the world to climb and trek in the Karakoram mountain range. At its heart, Broad Peak, one of only 14 mountains in the world, over 8,000 metres high. On the 30th of July, Mingma Gyalji Sherpa, known as Mingma Ji, was leading a group on nearby K2. He'd seen his friend Nims just days earlier. Originally competitors, both trying to be the first to summit K2 in winter, the two had bonded and decided to summit together in 2021, holding the record for their country Nepal. On that day, Mingma Ji was expecting a call from his team on Broad Peak to say that they had reached the next camp. It never came.
3: We knew something was wrong by like 4 in the evening. Actually, we would not say like something wrong, because sometimes the climbers, they just turn off the radio and don't speak much, just to save the radio, because we can only charge the radio at the base camp.
2: But something had happened. An avalanche had thundered down the slope. 10 climbers were ascending at the time. With communication limited on the mountain, it took hours for Mingma Ji to know what had happened. The following morning, a drone operator was able to see the destruction.
3: There were bodies which were carried all the way down at the base of the mountain, and he come home that nobody is looking alive.
2: Mingma Ji and his team left K2 and began a recovery mission.
4: Burpik, rescue team.
2: Two bodies had already been found. Four more, including Nims and Mingma Ji's childhood friend Kilu, were spotted up the mountain. But on day one, there was a setback.
5: And we give a launch.
2: Another avalanche moved some of the bodies to a new and more dangerous position, with glacial ice blocks hanging precariously to the left and right.
6: Mingma Ji, send over.
2: As the days continued, in the sun, the snow began to melt. The small team reached the bodies, clipping them onto ropes, moving them down the mountain. The recovery complete. Mingma Ji still thinks about the moment he saw the bodies of his friends.
3: I feel like they were still kind of like alive, waiting for me. So I told them, okay, I'm here to take you guys back home.
7: When you did reach Nims's body, did you find anything that would indicate what had happened with the avalanche?
3: Nims had covered his face, and he had covered his whole face with his jacket, and he was still holding the jacket. I mean, it means like when they saw the avalanche, I think they tried to make themselves safe. They didn't fall that much, almost like 500 meters. When they fell down, they hit each other. If they were not on the rope, maybe possibly that Nims and Kilu, they might have survived.
2: Four bodies were recovered from the mountain that day. Nims, Kilu, Nima Sherpa from Nepal, and Wang Zhong from China. The bodies of Pakistani climber Sahil Saki and Mallory Gies from the US were found days later. The body of Nawang Sherpa from Nepal still remains on the mountain. Nims's family have said that they are deeply grateful to everyone involved in the search and recovery effort, calling Mingma Ji and his team extraordinary. The avalanche, the rescue, has changed Mingma Ji. He's no longer sure of how long he'll keep climbing. On his phone, videos, memories of climbs and celebrations. His favourite, the day they finally reached the top of K2 in winter.
3: When we were there together, singing our national anthem, Kilu is there, Nims is there. Biggest bond started from three of us. We had the biggest bond from winter K2.
1: And that report from Caroline Davis in Pakistan. The 9/11 attacks killed nearly 3,000 people, and people of many faiths. The victims included Christians, Jews, Muslims, Hindus and Buddhists. The perpetrators, though, were all Muslim, and attitudes to Islam in the US did

0: start changing that day. A Pew Research Center survey this spring found that 43% of US adults said Muslims are less patriotic than other Americans. Now, that compares with 92% of Muslims who say they are proud to be American. Quite a disparity. Well, Amani Al-Kataba is an American author, activist and tech entrepreneur. She was 9 years old when 9/11 happened and went on to found MuslimGirl.com, a blog for Muslim women. And she joins us now. Why did you set up the blog? Tell us.
1: I grew up under the shadow of post-9/11 Islamophobia, where most of the time people that weren't Muslim were speaking on behalf of Islam and especially Muslim women. And the narrative that because Muslim women are oppressed, we should be formulating all these foreign policies in Muslim nations that ultimately disproportionately impacted Muslim women and children more than anyone else. And so that lack of a narrative for our voices in the media around us and, you know, against all of the weight of the propaganda was the reason why I felt it necessary for us to create a space for us to reclaim that narrative and to speak for ourselves.
0: Now, the fact is, despite efforts like yours, the attitudes towards Muslims in America are hardening, aren't they? I mean, there's more anti-Muslim feeling in these polls today than there was 6 months after 9/11. It's quite striking.
1: It is, and it's very sad. I think that there has been a resurgence of anti-Muslim sentiment that, unfortunately, many polls have seen far exceed even those immediately after 9/11. Mm. And they are in large part fueled by the rhetoric used by our lawmakers and by politicians, obviously politicizing these divisive tactics for political gains and political purposes, and ultimately bearing down the way on innocent people and really creating a lot of that rhetoric among different communities.
0: Okay, so you're blaming politicians and opinion formers for this. But, I mean, do you also discuss the role of those Muslims in America and elsewhere around the world who do support, I mean, it's a small minority, but who do support violent jihad? I mean, do you think they're playing a role in the causing these clashes and differences?
1: I think even that question in and of itself really poses what the issue is. When the media tries to hone in on a number of individuals to paint a picture of one of the largest religions in the entire world, over a billion people globally, as if they're one homogenous group and that we're all responsible for each other's actions. And by that logic can be collectively punished or blamed for the actions of individuals. That is a tremendous, tremendous harm, and has been one of the primary forces behind a lot of the anti-Muslim sentiment that we see today.
0: But, you know, when you say that homogenizes, it obviously doesn't. If I'm in my question saying it's a very small number of people who think these things, that's quite the opposite of what you just basically said that I said.
1: It doesn't warrant the question, then. I'm not sure why any Muslim would be asked to speak on behalf of individuals outside of their own actions.
0: Not doing that. Just asking whether you discuss it on the blog and whether it plays a role.
1: I think that for the longest time, especially after 9/11, Muslims globally were expected to denounce violence, to apologize for the violence, to make statements asserting their patriotism, like you said. And it's a burden that's not placed on any other religion.
0: Okay, thanks very much. That was Amani Al-Kataba there.
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0: On last week's Wait, Wait, Mo Rocca felt bad for the USS Abraham Lincoln, which finally ended a record-breaking deployment at sea.
1: That poor aircraft carrier, I never thought that an aircraft carrier could have it worse than the president it was named for.
2: That's true.
0: I'm Peter Sagal. This week we're shipping out with Leslie Jones, who might be the first guest to live tweet the show as she appears on it. 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
3: BBC News with Debbie Russ. Donald Trump has told reporters in Dublin that he'd love to see the Irish Republic united with Northern Ireland, adding that it would happen eventually, so why not now? The comments are likely to inflame tensions over the British province, which saw decades of conflict before a peace agreement was reached in 1998. President Trump also said international oil prices would tumble when the US conflict with Iran ends. He accused Tehran of deliberately holding out in order to complicate US midterm elections in November. Pro-government forces in Yemen say they've struck Houthi positions in the strategic coastal city of Mocha. The Iranian-backed Houthis seized control of the entire Red Sea coast on Friday, threatening to block a vital artery for Saudi tankers exporting oil. China's President Xi Jinping says the war in the Middle East has caused serious losses to people across the region. Speaking at the BRICS summit in India, Mr. Xi said the conflict didn't serve the common interests of the international community. A second employee of the AI firm Anthropic has quit over concerns that humanity may not survive the race to develop machines smarter than humans. Joe Benton, who was part of the firm's safety team, condemned the way AI companies underinvest in safety in their efforts to compete with each other. The fires engulfed an ammunition warehouse in Bulgaria, prompting staff to evacuate the site. The firm that owns the warehouse supplies arms to Ukraine. French police say they suspect a train derailment on Friday in the northwest of the country was due to sabotage. More than 40 people were injured when the train came off the tracks between the cities of Rouen and Caen in Normandy. A police source said a loose fragment of rail track was discovered at the scene. Several carriages overturned in the incident. BBC News.
4: And welcome back to NewsHour. The right-wing anti-establishment party in the UK, Reform UK, has received a nearly $50 million donation from a British cryptocurrency billionaire, Ben Dello. It's a record for a UK party. Ben Dello said he did it because he wanted a fair fight and level playing field. The mainstream parties are not so sure that that kind of donation will ensure the playing field is level, but the government is also talking about capping political donations, which in turn has been described as the establishment keeping outsiders out. Well, the BBC's Nomia Iqbal has been covering this. Lots of political parties do have wealthy donors, so why is this one getting so much attention?
5: I think it's because the scale of it is extraordinary. Yes, there's lots of wealthy donors in British politics, but £36 million, that's the biggest single political donation in UK history. But I think also the timing of it. It comes at a time where it's very sensitive politically for Reform. They're being massively scrutinised over their funding, over their finances. And then you've got the government that's considering whether the rules around very large political donations should be restricted. So I think all of that makes it very extraordinary.
4: And tell us a bit about Ben Dolo, the donor.
5: He is a British billionaire. He's from Sheffield. He was living in Hong Kong. He says he's now moving back, or in the process of moving back to the UK. He's the co-founder of this cryptocurrency exchange, BitMEX. He also pleaded guilty in the US to failing to maintain adequate anti-money laundering controls. He was later given this full unconditional pardon by Donald Trump. That was last year. And he has given this interview to the Daily Telegraph. I'll just pull out one of the quotes, which I think is really interesting. He says, "Unlike the people who express mock concern for the health of our democracy while doing everything they can to keep it as a cartel, I want a fair fight and a level playing field." Now, he regularly donates to Reform, and he was going to donate $1 million a month to Reform. But because of those potential rules restricting donations, he's decided to front load the cash before the next general election, which could be 2029. And so he's essentially saying to Reform, here's the money, show us that you are a government in waiting, which Reform says it is.
4: So tell us a bit about what the party leader, Nigel Farage, has said about the donation.
5: He said he was honoured and humbled by the confidence that he has shown in reform. And he says the party's priority is now to use that money and essentially build a detailed programme for government. He says the money will help to attract skills and the sort of talent that they need.
4: The sums of money involved in UK politics are tiny compared to, let's say, US politics. Why do parties need this kind of money? Because there are so many restrictions on British parties spending money in an election campaign. You know, what would this money be used for?
5: If you look at Reform UK, they have made the point that they are not the established party. So they don't have the kind of the political machinery that other parties have. And so they need the money for things that are beyond just advertising for an election. They need, you know, staff. They need to organise so much of what requires them to run.
4: Yeah, policy research.
5: Yeah, policy research. That all that sort of stuff, which they are raising the money for.
4: And that was Nomia Iqbal talking about Reform UK. It wasn't long ago that the coverage from Ukraine suggested that it was gaining the upper hand. Its long-range drone attacks on Russia were making an impact, and the gradual loss of territory in Ukraine seemed to have been slowed or even halted. But now it is Ukraine that seems to be again on the back foot, with real fears about the winter ahead. The steady destruction of Ukrainian infrastructure is going to make it hard to manage the cold. And the BBC's diplomatic correspondent, James Lansdale, has been speaking to Alexander De Croo, head of the UN Development Agency, and he's been warning of the change in targets of Russia's latest attacks.
2: Civil infrastructure is in a very systematic way being targeted. And this is petrol stations, it's shopping malls, it's business centres, but it's especially energy infrastructure, energy transmission lines. There is absolutely no justification for that.
4: Well, James Lansdale joins us live now from Kyiv. James, I mean, I'm surprised this is new, to be honest, because I thought the Russians have been attacking energy targets for, you know, a long time.
6: They have. However, at the end of August, the tactics changed. They're now attacking around the clock, and it's not just energy. It is, as Mr. De Croo said, it's across the board, and there are newer targets. What we're seeing at the moment is a Russian attack that the Ukrainians are struggling to deal with, because the Russians are using newer and faster jet-powered drones. And at the moment, they go so fast that the Ukrainian interceptors cannot take them out. And that means that more of these drones are getting through. And so the Russians are broadening their targets. And so, as you heard, they're going not just for energy, but also for businesses, petrol stations, warehouses, factories. And people here have noted that the target is very much the sort of the revenue-generating part of the economy. There's a real cash crisis in the Ukrainian government at the moment, a real budget deficit. They're running out of money fast because their revenues are down because of the Russian attacks. At the same time, the cost of fighting this war is rising. And all the time, the Russians are slowly plugging away at all those energy plants that were damaged last winter that the Ukrainians are trying to repair. Mm. But the repairs are being slowed down by the fact that these attacks now are happening around the clock. And what Mr. De Croo said is there is a genuine sense now that if these strikes on the energy plants continue, and that the transmission network in particular, then potentially Ukraine could be facing a humanitarian crisis.
2: The worst case scenario, and we'll do everything to avoid that, is that at some point access to energy and electricity would be severely damaged, which means that access to heating would be severely damaged, and that, for example, water systems and sewage systems would stop functioning. With the temperatures that you would get here, that would lead to circumstances which would be really close to humanitarian catastrophe.
4: Alexander De Croo. So, James, are you picking up real anxiety about the winter ahead?
6: Yeah, no, there is real anxiety. If you talk to people here, they say it's like a sort of blanket of anxiety, because they're still recovering from the last winter, which was really, really difficult and bitter. And they just have this sense this time it's going to be much worse. If you talk to the energy networks here. They say, look, we've done a lot of preparation from last winter. We've made we've learnt a lot of lessons. We've decentralised our network. We've got a lot of plans B and C and D. We've got other sources of generation. We stockpiled some gas. And also, crucially, because of the scaled increase in the Russian attacks, what that means is Ukraine's economy is smaller. That means the demand for energy is going to be less. But at the same time, you know, I've been talking to some ministers off the record, and one of them said that the current estimate is that Ukraine is going to suffer $10 billion worth of destruction at the hands of Russia this winter. And the potential, if that comes to pass, then we could well be in the sort of scenario that Mr. Dekru was pointing out, where people just basically say, look, we can't live here anymore because it's
7: too difficult.
6: Cold, we don't get water, we don't have sewage, and then you get population flight.
4: James Landale, thank you. Well, it's a time of war in Ukraine, but cultural life still goes on, and the Lviv Book Forum's been on over the weekend, and I've been speaking to the organiser, Ostap Slavinsky, and also to a Ukrainian author, Sasha Dovshuk. But first of all, to Ostap Slavinsky, what's he been trying to achieve with this book festival?
8: The festival is part of the Book Forum, one of the oldest book events in Eastern Europe, and the oldest book event in Ukraine. And it's very important that we organize the Book Forum here in Lviv every year, despite the beginning of the Russian-Ukrainian war in 2014, despite the COVID pandemic, and despite the full-scale Russian invasion in 2022. Now, due to the very dramatic situation in Ukraine regarding Russian attacks on the Ukrainian warehouses with books, which resulted in destruction of more than 13 million of books this year, the literary events, readings became better represented.
4: Are they being deliberately targeted, or is this just the Russian response to the Ukrainian attack on that company that was the sort of Russian equivalent of Amazon? So warehouses are being hit and they have books in them.
8: It's a complex question because approximately 90% of all warehouses in Ukraine have been damaged or completely destroyed. Warehouses with books are among those warehouses destroyed. So on one hand, we can consider that these attacks are not deliberately aimed at destroying books. But on the other hand, the other acts of Russian occupiers who deliberately attack Ukrainian cultural institutions and who destroy books immediately after occupying Ukrainian territories. These attacks are deliberate.
4: Let's bring in Sasha Dovshuk, who's a writer in Ukraine, author of Apocalypse Baroque, Tales from the Ukraine at War. And I guess that prompts my first question to you, Sasha, which is, has Ukrainian literature in the last few years become dominated by documenting what's happening?
9: I would say that's fair. Since 2014 and since 2022, basically anyone who had any proclivity towards writing started documenting their experiences in diary form, in memoir form, understanding very well that the events that are happening to us are of epic and historic significance. Lately, we see that writers, authors, poets turn to more experimental forms of writing, which tells us that enough time, unfortunately, has passed for people to process these experiences and to allow themselves thinking about them not only in terms of historical documentation, but also in terms of its value for world culture, that these events must be reflected upon in the world culture in all forms and not only as a raw material for some kind of intellectual interpretation.
4: You are Russian first language, right? Ukrainians second language, is that right?
9: Yes, that's right. I'm coming from the east of the country. My first language was indeed Russian, and I switched to Ukrainian after the Revolution of Dignity in 2013-14 and the Russian invasion in 2014.
4: There are laws now restricting the use of the Russian language in public spaces. How do you feel about those who've not made that transition that you've made, and they're still Russian first language and they want to use Russian, but are finding it more difficult to do so?
9: They're absolutely free to use Russian in family circle and among friends. But I believe that Ukrainian deserves the right place on governmental level and in all official structures of the Ukrainian state, since it has been repressed so long and sidelined so long by all the regimes that tried to dominate Ukraine for a long time.
4: And Ostap Stavinsky, what attitude does the forum take to Russian language publications?
8: Now we can witness significant change on the Ukrainian book market. The changes started in more or less 2014 with some governmental limitations regarding the book import from Russia. Now, given the fact that Ukraine has no trade relations with Russia, we do not import Russian book production, but some publications in Russian language in Ukraine, which are published in Ukraine, they still appear. But due to Russian aggression, I would say that Russian books and Russian-speaking culture in Ukraine has been significantly marginalized.
4: I guess many book festivals around the world would consider it one of their responsibilities to protect minority languages. And I'm just wondering how you reflect on the use of Russian in Ukraine as part of Ukrainian culture. Like, let's say there's a writer in Odessa, totally Ukrainian person, mm-hmm. but writing in Russian. Are you okay with them expressing themselves in Russian, and would you platform them in your festival?
8: I'm absolutely convinced that we cannot intervene into a private sphere of the peoples. Many people who were born and who grew up in Russian-speaking families, they keep on speaking Russian at home and in the streets, and it is not limited, and I would not even say that it evokes some kind of everyday aggression or everyday brutality. No. But regarding the cultural scene, I would say that we can witness some kind of public consensus that Russian language is now inappropriate in the context and in a time of brutal Russian aggression against Ukraine. We don't have severe official restrictions regarding use of Russian language during cultural events. But this is kind of public agreement that we do not use Russian language during public events in times of Russian-Ukrainian war.
4: So, Sasha, have you got any comment on that? I mean, it's obviously
9: quite a difficult
4: situation, because I imagine a Russian language writer, Ukrainian, living in Odessa might be, you know, not so happy with that.
9: I think that describing Russian as a minority language in Ukraine is not quite accurate, because the Russian language was imposed on Ukrainians for so long during our history, while Ukraine was dominated by the Russian Empire. Ukrainian was the suppressed language, and you had to actually have some bravery and courage to use it in the public sphere or to publish in it. And I also want to emphasize that even those Ukrainians who are Russian speakers, they are actually bilingual, so even if Russian is their language of choice, they are not excluded from the cultural production that is currently dominated by the Ukrainian language.
4: And that was Ukrainian author Sasha Dolshuk, and also speaking there, Ostap Slavinsky, who is organising the book forum that's been taking place in Lviv over the weekend. You're listening to the World Service of the BBC.

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0: And a reminder of the top story this hour. President Trump, on a visit to Dublin, has said he would love to see Ireland unified, a comment likely to inflame tensions over the status of Northern Ireland. And earlier I spoke to the BBC's Katrina Perry, who told me how assembled journalists reacted to President Trump's remarks.
1: It's a huge surprise that he said this, Owen, and my colleague Chris Page, who was outside Farm Lee when he made those remarks, said that a gasp went up around all of the reporters gathered there, because you never know what President Trump is going to say, particularly in these kind of freewheeling press conferences where he doesn't know what question he's going to be asked.
0: Mr. Trump also said oil prices would tumble as soon as the war with Iran ends, accusing Tehran of prolonging the conflict into the US midterm elections. You're listening to NewsHour. There we are, Daljeet Dosanjh, often referred to as the biggest Punjabi artist on the planet, as well as being a singer and Bollywood star. He's also a social media sensation, and he's making history this weekend as the first South Asian artist to headline Wembley Stadium here in London. Well, Gurinder Chadha is an award-winning director of films such as Bend It Like Beckham and a huge fan, and she told us more about him and his huge appeal.
2: I think the most important thing about Daljeet Dosanjh, and everyone who's coming late to the party, you should know that this man is iconic. He sings, he acts, he dances, he's an activist, and he is a kind of one-man Punjabi machine who is out to sort of, you know, make Punjabis like me proud. He's had many hits. I mean, you cannot go to an Indian wedding without half the dance music being his. Patiala Peg is a particular favourite of mine. Goat is another one that's very popular. But the music is only part of it. I think what we've seen with Daljeet is he's using his fame and his popularity and his audience to shine a light on some particularly sad moments in Punjabi history. Recently, he's had a smash hit with a wonderful film called Mavapasawanga, which is about partition. And this is a film about an old man who has dementia and hasn't understood that partition happened, and he's trying to go back to, you know, his childhood home and meet the girl that he was in love with, and he's kind of forgotten about the trauma until it starts coming back, and he plays his grandson. He made an amazing film called Sutlej, which had a hard time being released in India because, again, it shone a light on some terrible things that happened to our community in India after 1984, you know, the genocide of Sikhs in the wake of Indira Gandhi's death. He plays this one man who went in to really investigate what happened. He didn't need to do that. But by being in that film, he brought so much attention to this issue. And so therefore, we're very proud of him for using his fame to tell our stories, but also in a very poignant, sophisticated way. A great show. You do not sit down for 1 minute. You are up on your feet dancing to all his great tracks. You know, it's like how 30 years ago when I went to see Bruce Springsteen, I was like, oh my God. He has this ability to make you feel like you're with him and he's with you. And that is the magic of Daljeet Dosanjh.

0: Well, no doubt she's a fan. That was Gurinder Chadha there talking with such enthusiasm about Diljit Dosanjh. And from Punjabi to Scottish music now, the Scottish group The Proclaimers was formed by twin brothers Craig and Charlie Reid in the early 80s. And since then, they've sold millions of records, including hits like Letter from America and I'm Gonna Be 500 Miles. And they've never shied away from taking on controversial topics. But their latest album, called You May Offend, Craig and Charlie Reid have been speaking to the BBC's Martin Venard, who began asking Craig why he chose that name for the record.
1: The title track is about the increased number of people that seem to be able to take offence. I think probably a lot of it is down to the internet, and it does seem to be easier to give offence now.
2: When we were very young kids, I suppose you could still give offence in this country by mocking the Christian religion. It's hard to do that now. There are other religions where mocking them could get you into trouble. You may reach a point where some will wish you dead. People's view of the world, they seem to take offence because things are not the way they would like them to be.
3: And Craig, has it made you more careful in writing songs?
1: I'd say not. You know, we accept that some people maybe have thin skins, or some people think that their personal feelings are what really matter in the world rather than facts.
2: I think a lot of people seem to walk on eggshells now, that phrase used in Britain where people seem to be very concerned about not causing problems in the industry Craig and I are in. When you're writing songs, you're performing, I think you cannot walk on eggshells. You must tell the truth the way you see it, and then accept that the other people may disagree. That old street
1: called tolerance. If you believe that you're living in a free society and you believe you have freedom of speech, then you should use that.
2: Use it, yeah.
3: And let's talk about some of the other songs. Knock It Down, it's got the real echoes of sort of the Sex Pistols, God Save the Queen at the beginning.
1: Yeah, I think that's down to Dave Iringa, our producer. He heard that kind of energy from a demo, when we demo the songs.
3: You managed to mix strong messages with catchy tunes. Is that deliberate to sweeten the pill of the
1: messages?
3: No,
1: it's not. It's because both of us like good lyrics and good rhymes. And both of us like strong melodies. We're not kind of using one to offset the other.
3: Your twin brothers, does that make it easier writing songs together or more difficult, Charlie?
2: We tend to like the same stuff, and we tend to get the same jokes and the same, you know, lyrics and the same rhyming couplets, whatever, and we enjoy them, so I think that makes things a lot easier.
3: And this is your 13th studio album. Will there be a 14th?
2: I hope so.
1: Yeah.
2: I really, really hope so. You know, at our age, we turned 64 this year, so you have to realise there's more behind you than in front of you in terms of albums and songs and stuff. But we'd really like to make another couple of records before we

The Proclaimers, proclaiming to Martin Venard, and the three of them bring us to an end of this edition of NewsHour. So thanks very much for listening, and from Owen Bennett-Jones here in London, goodbye.

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0: Coming up after the news, Revelry for Roald Dahl Day has the Unexpected Elements team revealing the science hidden around his popular children's books. Charlie and the Chocolate Factory has us unwrapping the latest on lab-grown chocolate. And talking of chocolate, one fictional character's ability to put away an entire chocolate cake has us chewing on the science of competitive eating. How many hot dogs can a human eat? Science has answers. There's also BFG-inspired dream catching. Hear plans to engineer happy dreams for surgery patients. And I get stuck into the archives to discover how glue is good for tracking animals, but bad for Mr. and Mrs. Twit. All that, plus what do tonic water and sugar do to a bumblebee's poker face? Find out after this.
1: I'm Debbie Russ with the BBC News. Donald Trump has said he would love to see the unification of Northern Ireland and the Irish Republic and expressed the view that it would happen eventually. He made the remarks at a press conference in Dublin with the Irish Prime Minister. Chris Page was there.
2: Ireland is more used than most to hosting US presidential visits. Donald Trump's is the ninth in just over 30 years. After landing in Dublin, he met the Irish President, Catherine Connolly, and then the leader of the Irish government, the Taoiseach, Micheál Martin. When they were taking questions from reporters, Mr. Trump was asked about Irish unification.
3: I'd love to see it unified. I think we'll be a great feather in everybody's cap.
2: In Belfast, the leader of the Democratic Unionist Party, Gavin Robinson, said he was confident Northern Ireland would continue to choose the UK. President Trump will go from Dublin to his golf resort in County Clare, where he'll watch the Irish Open tournament.
1: The British government responded by saying there was no majority support for a referendum. Mr. Trump also said international oil prices would tumble when the US conflict with Iran ends. He repeated that he thought the conflict wouldn't conclude until after November's US midterm elections. Britain's right-wing populist reform UK party has received a second donation of £36 million, almost $50 million, in as many days. The British crypto-billionaire Christopher Harbin said he was matching a donation made by another British crypto-billionaire, Ben Dilo, on Friday. Mr. Harbin's previous donation prompted an investigation by the Parliamentary Standards Commissioner. Here's the BBC's Jack Fenwick.
4: This is a potential game changer in British politics. Reform will hope that it gives them the ability to campaign in the way that much more established parties like Labour and the Conservatives have been able to. We have had some reaction from other political parties. Labour have said that Reform cannot buy themselves out of questions about their finances. Remember that there have been multiple questions about Reform's finances.
1: A second employee of the AI firm Anthropic has quit over concerns that humanity may not survive the race to develop machines that are smarter than humans. It comes days after another researcher at the company also resigned. Clitzia Sala reports.
5: Joe Benton, formerly a member of Anthropic's safety team, has taken to social media to condemn what he sees as too little investment by AI companies in safety. He warned that AI systems may develop capabilities and desires that humans can't foresee and control. Humanity, he suggested, may not even survive the transition to superintelligent AI. Mr. Benton called for transparency about the ability of AI models to improve themselves, as well as safety incidents and near misses.
1: BBC News. China's President Xi Jinping has said the war in the Middle East has caused serious losses to people across the region. Speaking at the BRICS summit in India, Mr. Xi said the conflict did not serve the common interests of the international community. 11 world leaders, including Russia's President Vladimir Putin and Iran's Masoud Pezeshkian, are attending the summit in Delhi. A fire has engulfed an ammunition warehouse in Bulgaria, prompting staff to evacuate the site. Residents reported hearing a series of blasts, but there were no casualties. The cause is unclear. Local media say another facility owned by the same Bulgarian arms company, EMCO, experienced an explosion last month. The Interior Minister, Ivan Demidjev, gave this update.
6: We are not ruling out external interference, but when you have been careless about the conditions under which such dangerous substances are stored and the security measures protecting them, and when many of those handling explosives allow rules to be broken, then the two possibilities are not mutually exclusive. If there is external interference, it is our responsibility to confirm this and gather the needed evidence.
1: Police in the U.S. state of Mississippi have arrested a black man in connection with the death of a black woman found hanged from a tree. Tasia Fortune's body was discovered outside an abandoned home in Jackson in August, but police only announced in the past few days that they were treating it as a possible homicide. The funeral of the world's youngest traditional monarch, who died last month, is underway in western Uganda. King Oyo Nyimba Kabumba Iguru Rukidi IV, who was 34, died of cancer in the United States. Thousands of mourners have gathered. The late monarch was the king of Uganda's traditional Toro kingdom. Members of his family have rejected the royal clan's choice of successor, throwing the kingdom into a bitter succession dispute. BBC News.
7: So this week, I've been sorting through piles of belongings in preparation for a move, and I found my lovely old enamel librarian's badge. Now, back at school, I occasionally attempted to claim that I was wearing it ironically, and for the most part just hid it, because, yes, it was not cool to be the person who volunteered to spend a lunch break reshelving books and adding laminated covers. But library assistants had first access to all the new books, and I still remember that tingly feeling, an urgency almost like greed, as I realised I was surrounded by portals to thousands of worlds, some real and some fictional, and all I needed to do to visit one was to curl up on a beanbag with a book and read. I'm Marnie Chesterton from the BBC World Service. This is Unexpected Elements.

0: And joining me for story time today are two fantastic broadcasters. In Singapore, we have Sandy Ong. Hello.
1: Hi, Marty. Ni hao.
0: And in Helsinki, Finland, hello, Tristan Artone.
2: Hande, hande, and bon, and heipa.
0: So, for any new listeners out there, this is a science show inspired by the news or events in the news. And each week we scour the headlines and the calendars for a story or an event that catches our imagination. And that starting point becomes our muse, our inspiration to talk science, often springing into unexpected directions. Now, I've already mentioned my love of hanging out at the school library, and this week, our starting point is connected to an author whose books would have laden the shelves. Take a listen to this.
3: Hello, and welcome to a very special Roald Dahl Day.
4: His books are loved by tens of millions of young readers the world over.
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6: One of the witches, Mr. Willy Wonka.
4: They've been made into Hollywood films.
7: The stars were out in force for the world premiere of Fantastic Mr. Fox.
8: What do you still write?
9: Oh, I love it. I love it, yes. I don't know what I'd do without something to work and worry about all day.
0: So, 13th of September is Roald Dahl Day. So Dahl, who was born right here in Cardiff, where I am today, is the author of Matilda, Charlie and the Chocolate Factory, BFG, countless more. Millions of kids will have imagined delicious lickable wallpaper, or life inside a giant peach, or having the power to move objects with their mind, or fly, or become a mouse, thanks to the worlds he created. I should say he is not an uncontroversial figure. He made anti-Semitic comments that since his death his family have condemned and apologised for. He also definitely had a cruel streak, which bled into some of the stereotypes he used in his books. So a few years ago, 2023, his publishers released updated versions of his children's books, reviewing some of the language that he used. He also had an extraordinary life, I'd say, writing in his two autobiographies about the horrors of his school days and the horrors of fighting in World War II. He invented language, he invented wild worlds of possibility, and even patented a brain shunt, the Wade-Dahl-Till valve. So, Roald Dahl Day is to celebrate that creativity, and we're here to bounce off those ideas and back into science. Who, panel, wants to start?
10: I'm super excited about this week's theme because I don't know about you guys, but I loved Roald Dahl growing up. One of my favorite books of his was Charlie and the Chocolate Factory, which, as you probably know, is about young Charlie Bucket winning a golden ticket to visit the world famous but very mysterious Willy Wonka's Chocolate Factory, which is this glorious place with a chocolate river, edible rooms, and so on. But what I want to talk about today is a different kind of magic. Scientists who are trying to create chocolate in the lab.
0: Okay, so I know chocolate as something that comes from the cocoa tree, which back in the 1700s, Carl Linnaeus, who gave names to lots and lots of things, he gave the cocoa tree its scientific name, which translates from Greek as food of the gods, Theobroma cacao. So he was clearly a fan of chocolate. I mean, the question is, why would you improve on perfection?
10: That's a very fair question, Marnie. So cacao, which is the plant that gives us cocoa, it's been having a rough few years. And this is something that we've discussed on previous episodes, right? So basically, there's been this perfect storm of disease, climate change, deforestation, and poor farming practices in Ghana and Ivory Coast, where about 70% of the world's cocoa is grown. And that's caused a severe shortage of cocoa in recent years, which is why in the past few years, researchers have been working to find alternative ways to produce cacao.
0: Okay, like growing chocolate in the lab. Tell us more.
10: So there's a bunch of different companies that are looking into this. Most of them are in the US or Europe, and there's one in Israel as well. They have different proprietary methods, but broadly speaking, they all use the same approach. So first of all, they choose a cacao bean from a tree that has especially good flavor, aroma, or some other desirable property. They then take some cells from this bean and they put it in a nutritious liquid, which makes the cells grow and multiply. And all this takes place in large bioreactors. So it's similar to the tanks that are used for brewing beer. And then after some time, they harvest the cells, have them undergo fermentation, then they dry them out and mill them into cocoa powder.
0: That's fascinating. I can see why this might be a more appealing way of producing cacao. I mean, growing cells in bioreactors takes up way less land and fewer resources.
10: Yeah, it's definitely more efficient. So for example, Celeste Bio, which is an Israeli food tech startup backed by Mondelez International, the company that owns Cadbury. So they say their process takes just one or two beans to produce the same amount of cocoa butter that would traditionally take 4 tons of cocoa and 10,000 square meters of land, which is just mind-blowing.
2: Is this lab-grown chocolate actually on sale yet?
10: So in April this year, Celeste used their lab-grown cocoa to make cocoa butter, which they then used to produce about a dozen chocolate bars at Cadbury's Bourneville factory in the UK. These were just prototypes, though. They weren't for sale. The company says they're aiming to release lab-grown chocolates to consumers sometime next year. And that's around the same timeline that other companies in the space are kind of working towards as well. But there are some downsides to lab-grown chocolate that I'd like to mention too. So even though cocoa farming can sometimes be exploitative, I mean, I'm sure you've heard of the issues with child labor and dangerous working practices, this farming is still really important to many smallholder farmers in West Africa. There are roughly 6 million people who depend on cocoa farming for their livelihoods. And these are people who already live in poverty. So lab-grown chocolate could really aggravate this by stealing their livelihoods.
0: Yeah, personally, for that reason, I'm going to stick with paying a lot for chocolate that comes from an actual tree. So what about you, Tristan? What do you think?
2: I'm mostly concerned about taste first here, but I think also, yes, evasion of corporate responsibility bothers me quite a bit also. Some things to work out there, I think.
0: What I think they ought to do is for small people who have different palates, I think it just should be sugar and artificial colourings, and then grown-ups can have all of the cocoa, and then there's enough to go around to satisfy discerning palates and people that just want sugar.
2: I'm okay with this, and I think you can take it a step further, is that you should ban American companies from making chocolates. This is always trash.
0: As an employee of the BBC, I do not have any opinions on American chocolate, but Tristan, who's from Texas, is allowed to. Tristan, having opened with that bombshell, where are you taking us next?
2: Well, unlike Sandy and the rest of the crew here, I actually didn't read Roald Dahl's books, but I am aware of his character, the big friendly giant, the BFG, who apparently blew dreams into children's bedrooms. And I came across some research where scientists are figuring out ways to actually design and inject pleasant dreams into patients under anesthesia.
0: That sounds absolutely amazing. Why is it just patients under anesthesia who get to have the good dreams?
2: I'm assuming it's a consolation prize for having your gallbladder removed. maybe. So dreaming during anesthesia has been documented for more than a century, and some clinicians were worried that if patients were dreaming, they might incorporate actual sights and sounds from the surgery, essentially leading to post-operative, post-traumatic stress symptoms.
0: Okay, so it sounds like doctors wouldn't want you to dream during anesthesia.
2: Traditionally, yes, but research is moving dreams during anesthesia into sort of a more common and positive space. Now, anesthesia and natural non-rapid eye movement, non-REM sleep, share similarities, such as unresponsiveness and particular brainwave patterns. And previous research found that it was possible to influence non-REM dream content by getting people to perform certain repetitive tasks before falling asleep. Then they would dream about those tasks. So doctors and psychologists in Hungary hypothesized that they could apply similar mechanisms to patients before they underwent surgery in order to influence their dreams.
0: What kind of tasks are we talking about? What did they do?
2: Well, in a study published in 2016, they led patients through a relaxation exercise before anesthesia, where they were asked to imagine their favorite place. So the researchers found that once anesthetized, those patients essentially consolidated those freshly planted memories. And upon waking, about 75% of patients recalled dreams that actually matched the memories.
0: Okay, so it is actually possible to induce pleasant dreams in people before they go through anesthesia.
2: Yeah, and to bring this up to date, a couple of months ago, Stanford University released a pilot study saying that they had been highly effective at inducing dreams in patients, developing a protocol that has raised dream recall in patients from 69% to 93%. 86% of those dreams were positive, with no particularly negative dreams.
0: So positive dreams, and they've got a protocol that helps people remember the good stuff. What is that protocol?
2: doctors first speak to patients before surgery to establish sort of positive expectations and emotions. During surgery, the drug propofol is used as part of the anesthetic cocktail. Propofol is associated with higher dreaming frequencies. Anesthesiologists also conduct continuous monitoring to really precisely track sedation levels and allow for gradual controlled emergence from sleep. And then once awake, patients are interviewed almost immediately before the dreams are lost. So interviewing within minutes of waking helps capture the details and screen for intraoperative awareness, that terror that you were actually awake but paralyzed during the surgery. I should also say that some researchers are leaning into using these findings to help people with insomnia or chronic nightmares and also to treat PTSD.
10: This is also fascinating, Tristan. But what I want to know is, can I use this protocol, say, tonight to get some good dreams?
0: Same. Yep.
2: Yeah, the science here is really applicable to your own pre-sleep routine. Because the brain actively replays, processes, and consolidates your most recent episodic memories, it may sound a little silly, but just trying to find that happy place could be something people can do. I actually try this myself before bed sometimes.
0: Oh, go on. What's your happy place?
10: Do we really want to know?
2: You don't want to know. You don't want to know.
0: Normally, the last thing I want is anyone's stories of what happened in their dreams. But actually, I will make exceptions this time around if listeners had a really good one under anesthetics. Please tell us the story. Also, would you eat lab-grown chocolate? You can email unexpected@bbc.co.uk or you can send us a WhatsApp message. The number is +44 330 678 3080. Still to come, what connects a chocolate cake, a hot dog, and Usain Bolt? Find out after this.
5: Hello, it's Sophie here with this week's Unexpected Elements quiz, and this week we've been exploring science inspired by Roald Dahl Day. One of the author's earliest books was James and the Giant Peach, which tells the story of a fantastical peach that becomes so gigantic that the orphan James is able to live inside it. In real life, we may not be able to make a peach our home, but we can still enjoy them as a tasty snack. And if you've had a peach recently, you'll know that they are covered in fine hairs, or peach fuzz. But why are peaches fuzzy? Is it A, to stop flies from reaching the fruit, B, it evolved from thorns, or C, it attracts pollinators? Why are peaches covered in small hairs? Is it A, to stop flies from reaching the fruit, B, it evolved from thorns, or C, it attracts pollinators? Have a think, and I'll be back soon with the answer.
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1: Aware of this annual bonanza of gluttony, can you describe Nathan's famous hot dog eating contest?
2: Sure. Nathan's famous Coney Island hot dog eating contest is an annual competition. And in this competition, contestants have, it's change of the years, either 10 minutes or 12 minutes to eat as many Nathan's famous hot dogs with bun as they can.
1: Tristan, bringing you in.
3: I guess this makes me wonder, like, does this activity actually require training, or can anyone who's like a healthy eater just step up and do it?
2: What happened over the years, it went from people that had a healthy appetite that said, hey, I could eat a lot of hot dogs, this sounds like fun, to more of a professionalized type of competition that people actually did train for. And so the big change in the eating competition was in the late 90s when Takiro Kobayashi from Japan first came to the competition. At that time, the record was 20 or 25 hot dogs, and he ate that many hot dogs, I think it was in the first 3 minutes of the contest, and then continued on to eat over 50. And so, yes, now today's top competitive eaters are those that specifically train for the event.
1: And how did you get involved in this? Why did you get interested in this topic?
2: At some point in the 1990s, my father and I watched a documentary all about competitive eating. And at some point, we also found the Coney Island hot dog eating contest. And so every year we would tune in. It's one of those things that just so fascinating. You can't take your eyes off of it. So how do I get involved in the research is one of my things that I love and I'm passionate about is track and field and track and field performance. That's my background. I'm a sports scientist. And in our track and field world, there's all types of research that's been done to determine what are the limits of human performance. People have done mathematical models using historic data to try to determine what is the fastest a human can run 100 meters. All right. If Usain Bolt has run 9.58 for the 100 meters, maybe somebody can run a 9.45 someday, but we could all agree that nobody's ever going to run 100 meters in 3 seconds. At some point, mathematically, it becomes impossible. And so I just got the idea popped in my head one day. I wonder if this applies for the hot dog eating contest. And so I decided, all right, let me look and just see, because I know there's historical data. And it just turned out that much like track and field and much like swimming, the historical data for the Nathan's Coney Island hot dog eating contest was very well documented. And so I decided, all right, let me apply these same mathematical formulas, and it follows the same exact pattern that we see in track and field and swimming.
1: When you say historical data, do you mean like the final number of hot dogs that they ate, or are you going back to the videos and watching their performances?
2: It's mostly local newspapers, or I think even New York Times and some other New York City metro papers have reported those numbers, and they'll say the contestant's name. A lot of times they'll say the age, and pretty much in every account, they list what the time limit was. If it was 10 minutes or 12 minutes. And then I believe it was on Nathan's website, they also compiled all the results. And it was really interesting because I was able to cross-check what Nathan's reported and also to the contemporaneous accounts in the newspapers and just make sure everything added up. And then one other thing I did too was I actually emailed one of the vice presidents at Nathan's and inquired just to ensure, has the hot dog composition been the same over the years of the contest? And the answer I got was yes, that the Nathan's famous hot dog has stayed exactly the same in composition for over 100 years. Basically, everything came together. I had contemporaneous records from multiple different sources.
1: You've got your data points. You've checked your variables. So what did you come up with?
2: You know, I ran this mathematical model, and it's something called generalized extreme value theory. And this is actually one of the models, mathematical models they use for studying climate change. And essentially, we found that if you model the historical data that we have, it suggests that the most Nathan's famous hot dogs with buns that a human being can eat in 10 minutes is 84. At the time, Joey Chestnut, I believe, had eaten 74 in 10 minutes. And so we're saying it is mathematically possible for somebody to eat 84.
1: Okay, so the model is predicting that there are records to be broken still.
2: There are records to be broken, but what the model doesn't say is we can't expect that necessarily in the next 5 years.

0: years or 10 years.
1: Tristan, you had a question.
2: What is the actual limiting factor that, like, in the number of hot dogs you can eat?
0: From what we could gather, it seems like the limiting factor for the average person, the average untrained person, is probably going to be stomach capacity. How much one's stomach can stretch out and accommodate hot dogs. But if you take, I'll say, an athlete like Joey Chestnut or Miki Sudo, some of the top competitive eaters out there, it's unclear if it's stomach capacity, or by that point it might be chewing capacity or maybe swallowing capacity, because maybe they've stretched out their stomach so much that they could fit in more dogs. They just can't eat them and swallow them quickly enough.
1: Is that what training involves, stretching your stomach?
0: Yes. One of the main things people do is try to stretch out their stomach. Now, how do they do that? One way some people do that is by trying to ingest a large volume of a liquid such as milk or potentially soup really quickly. So that's taking chewing out of the equation. We're just trying to expand that stomach. With somebody like Joey Chestnut, there's videos of him online chewing on a rubber ball, trying to maximize not only his mouth muscle strength, but probably his endurance too.
1: Can I just say, this doesn't sound good for you?
0: I would agree. There have been deaths in eating contests. There's also one or two cases in the peer-reviewed literature of people having severe gastrointestinal distress that resulted in them going to the emergency department. And then the training itself, from what we've been able to triangulate from the peer-reviewed literature on this, in most sports, training is associated with some sort of short-term and long-term health benefit. If we're going to call hot dog eating a sport, from what we can gather, it seems like instead of improving our normal physiology, we're disrupting our normal physiology. And by stretching out our stomach, we are potentially reducing the number of normal biological signals that tell us when we're full, when to stop eating. So it probably is bad for our bodies.
1: So, James, what I'm hearing is that even though there is space, according to your model, for making a new world record, we should probably advise, don't try this at home, kids. I'm going to stick to chocolate cake like Bruce Bogtrotter. Thank you very much, Professor James Smolliger, for enlightening us as to the horrors of competitive eating contests.
0: Thank you so much for the opportunity. I had a blast.
1: So we started off this week's episode with Roald Dahl Day. The stories by this creative but controversial author have inspired us to unwrap the science behind lab-grown chocolate. We've also found out how dreams can be engineered during surgery, and we just chomped our way through the supersized science of eating contests. Still to come, can you tell if a bee is enjoying its dinner just by the look on its face? And the sticky issues of conservation tagging. That's coming up after this.
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0: Coming up after the news, insects aren't known for their expressive faces. Has a new study broken new ground into bumblebees' likes and dislikes? Or are their gestures just an attempt to lick up more sugar and brush off bitterness? And I get stuck into the archives to discover how glue is good for tracking animals, but bad for Mr. and Mrs. Twit. That's coming up on Unexpected Elements.
1: BBC News with Debbie Russ. Donald Trump has told reporters in Dublin that he'd love to see the Irish Republic united with Northern Ireland, adding that it would happen eventually, so why not now? The comments are likely to inflame tensions over the British province, which saw decades of conflict before a peace agreement was reached in 1998. President Trump also said international oil prices would tumble when the US conflict with Iran ends. He accused Tehran of deliberately holding out to complicate US midterm elections in November. Pro-government forces in Yemen say they've struck Houthi positions in the strategic city of Mocha. The Iranian-backed Houthis seized control of the entire Red Sea coast on Friday, threatening to block a vital artery for Saudi oil exports. Britain's populist reform UK party has received a second £36 million donation, almost $50 million in as many days, from another British crypto billionaire. Reform's leader, Nigel Farage, is already the subject of a parliamentary standards investigation over a cash gift he received from one of the donors before his election as MP 2 years ago. A second employee at the firm Anthropic has quit over concerns that humanity may not survive the race to develop machines smarter than humans. Joe Benton condemned the way AI companies underinvest in safety. China's President Xi Jinping says the war in the Middle East has caused serious losses to people across the region. Speaking at the BRICS summit in India, Mr. Xi said the conflict didn't serve the international community's common interests. French police say they suspect a train derailment in northern France on Friday was due to sabotage. More than 40 people were injured when the train came off the tracks in Normandy. BBC News.
0: This is Unexpected Elements from the BBC World Service, the science show inspired by the news, or a current event, which this week is the annual celebration of children's author Roald Dahl, with Roald Dahl Day on the 13th of September. Now we've reached the part of the programme where one of our panellists finds a story that's maybe gone under the radar of global news. Maybe it deserves a bit of a boost, a discussion at Unexpected Elements Towers. And as ever, if you can link it to this week's theme, I award totally pointless points. Sandy, you are up this time. What have you got for us?
2: So I found this interesting story on bumblebees, which I'm going to link to one of Roald Dahl's short stories called Royal Jelly. So hurrah, I get to claim some pointless points.
0: That was one of his books for adults, and it's a horror story, so don't read that, kids. Yes, very happy to give you the points, though. What are you going to tell us about bumblebees?
2: So this is a new bit of research that came out just in July in the Proceedings of the National Academy of Sciences Journal. And it was written by a joint team of researchers from Australia and China who discovered that bumblebees make facial expressions when they eat, which conveys whether they like something or they just really hate it. So now I found this research really interesting because facial expressions are something we often see in mammals, but it hasn't really been observed in insects before.
0: This is fascinating. What are these facial expressions like then? I'm with you. I thought that insects all had perfect poker faces.
2: Yeah, so did I. But the researchers actually put out this really cool video of the bumblebees' expressions online, and I encourage you to Google it in your free time because it's quite cute to see these bees making these expressions. But basically, the scientists conducted this experiment on 18 colonies of bumblebees. They presented the bees with droplets of different solutions to try. So there was one made of sugar, one of salt, plain water and quinine, which is a bitter substance found in the bark of the cinchona tree that's used to treat malaria. So as the bees were sampling all these different solutions, the researchers recorded them in slow motion video. And what they saw was that when the bees tasted something good, like the sugar solution, the insects would keep flicking out their tongues or their glossa in this kind of lapping motion, and they kept doing this even after they finished drinking the solution. But when they tasted something they didn't like, so that was the bitter quinine solution and the salt solutions, you see the bees shaking their heads vigorously and they're wiping their mouths with their front legs.
0: Okay, I mean, how do we know this wasn't just a reflex?
2: Great question. So the researchers tested the colonies under a range of different circumstances. So for instance, when it was hot or when the bees were already full. And they did this because they wanted to see if the bees reacted differently to the same solution. And they found that with heat exposure, for example, when the bees drank salty solutions, their reactions changed from blah to yum. So it's a bit like someone offering you a salty electrolyte drink on a normal day. You might go, yuck, no thanks. But on a different day, say after you've exercised in the hot sun, that drink could be exactly what your body needed and it would taste fantastic. I know that's the case for me on a normal day versus a day when I play tennis in the sun for 2 hours, for example.
3: So what is the significance of this finding?
2: People have gotten excited about this research because it's the first to prove that insects display an emotion-like behavior, which until now we thought only existed in mammals. So the researchers who did this new study say their findings indicate that the insects do have some simple capacity to feel the world around them. So in other words, they're capable of having a point of view and an inner life of sorts.
0: Wow, that's quite a lot to build from an animal, you know, wiping its mouth or shaking its head.
2: Mm-hmm. Yeah, you're completely right in saying that. So from what I understand about the debate is that people are comfortable with saying that insects can sense the world around them. You know, they can process information, they can learn things, and they make decisions based on the things they perceive. But they're much less comfortable saying that insects can evaluate these things as pleasant or unpleasant. And this is something the researchers of the study were careful to steer clear of. They state that their work does show evidence that insects can like or dislike something, but it doesn't prove that they feel pleasure or displeasure the way we do. In fact, one of the researchers said that we don't yet understand what the bees truly experience, only that we can observe them displaying emotion-like behaviours.
0: I mean, what I'm taking from this is that if you fed a bee a gin and tonic, which contains quinine in the tonic water, they'd probably not enjoy it. Or they'd taste it as unpleasant. There we go, which is one step away from having an opinion on it, having an emotional response to the gin. So does this mean that the humble fruit fly is also going to show emotion-like behaviour? Is this like, are we opening a Pandora's box on insects? Because once I know that an animal can experience emotions, I'm probably less likely to want to be involved in killing it. And, you know, I do swat flies at the moment.
2: I think it's really hard to extrapolate from just one study, to be honest. I think a lot more research has to be done, so yeah. What do you think, Tristan?
3: I mean, yeah, I'm probably not going to stop swatting fruit flies, quite honestly. You know, they're really, yeah, I've asked them to leave politely. They don't leave. So there's not much more I can do about that. But it seems sort of straightforward to think that like living beings from like bees to trees have emotions. Like they may not look like our emotions, but I think it's actually kind of weirder to believe that like the living world is made up of what are essentially organic robots. I think that's actually a really strange outlook on the world, actually.
0: Fair enough. Thank you, Sandy. Once again, points for linking to our theme, which is the day celebrating the works of children's author Roald Dahl. And Tristan, I've got to bring this up. I know you weren't keen on this as a starting point for this week's show because Roald Dahl had some unpleasant views, right?
3: Yeah, I think his views are quite heinous, actually. The rewrites of his books from the Willy Wonka stuff, he had originally had the Oompa Loompas as the pygmy tribe from deep, dark Africa, his anti-Semitic views. I think these are all horrendous things to think about. And I know we're not obviously celebrating that, but it is that conversation of separating art from artist and even having to go back over, apologize for comments and rewrite stuff, I think is worth thinking about, and we're thinking about who we want to honor and how we honor them.
0: It is interesting, the rewrites on Oompa Loompas that he did in response to criticism, and yet generally he did not respond to criticism. And in fact, there's a play, I haven't seen it, but it sounds fantastic. It's called Giant. Have you heard of this? It's been on in the UK and the US, winning all sorts of awards. And it deals with one day in the 1980s where a couple of Dahl's publishers, who are themselves Jewish, want him to apologise for a couple of anti-Semitic things that he said that they're worried would tarnish his legacy, and the discussion that happens.
3: No, I haven't seen that. But, I mean, it definitely, I mean, it made me look around a little bit. There was some really interesting research out of, like, Berlin that I saw. When you know an artist is a quote-unquote bad person and you look at their art, your brain automatically and involuntarily flags a bad person made this, kind of within a fraction of a second. It actually appears that it's, like, not a choice that people can make. You can't spontaneously separate neurologically the immediate sort of emotional experience of art from what you know about its creator. And I just started looking at this and thinking about it because I find it fascinating that your brain knows what's happening even if you don't want it to be the case.
0: That's really interesting. That chimes with something a friend of mine has said about a particular band where the lead singer has different views that he doesn't like. And he used to be a huge fan of this band and is now just finds it himself not really wanting to listen to their music anymore. One of the annoying things about finding out about the backstory of so many great artists is just how many of them were massive walking bunch of red flags. I'd love to bring our listeners into this if anyone has any insights in navigating separating the art from the artist. You can email the show on unexpected@bbc.co.uk, and our WhatsApp number is +44 330 678 3080. You can even send a postcard to Unexpected Elements, BBC World Service, Cardiff, CF10 4GA. That's what a lot of you do every single week. We get lovely messages, interesting stories, invitations to invest our money in online schemes, and we filter those out. But we do make space for the best of the correspondents in the show. So let's take a look at the inbox. Margaret from Vancouver Island in Canada has sent us an email about mercury, which was the subject of last week's show. Sandy, do you want to read this?
2: Sure. Margaret says, when I was in school, our teacher gave each row of students half a teaspoon of liquid mercury to feel, smell, and juggle from hand to hand. I would have been 14 years old. I remember being fascinated and loved the squiggle of the liquid as I moved it from hand to hand. Listening to your show, I understand that we were all up close and personal with a toxic substance. I am relieved to inform you that not one student, to the best of my knowledge, became sick or showed any ill effects in the years to come. Presumably, better informed teachers today no longer hand out liquid mercury to their students. However, I confess to having been totally spellbound with the opportunity, especially trying to break it into smaller parts in the palm of my hand.
0: It is kind of magical stuff. It is magical stuff. And when you talk to people above a certain age, I'd say this is before
2: health and safety.
0: Before health and safety, everyone seems in their chemistry class was allowed to have a little bit of mercury on the bench in front of them and then just flick balls of it around. So chemistry professor at University College London and dear friend of this show, Andrea Sella, talked about how everyone, when they talk about playing with mercury and sort of plunging their hands into it, has this guilty but enchanted smile on their face. It's clearly a very dangerous way, but an effective way of engaging kids with this bizarre metal. He said that when he was a kid at school in Nairobi, they just had a broom cupboard with like a big bucket of this stuff, and it was hot as well, so there were mercury vapors as well, which you definitely should not be breathing in, and they were all just like plunging their hands into this and putting their feet in it.
2: Like, mercury is the antidote to screen time, right? Get your kids off the screen, get them to play with mercury. Okay, no, we are not endorsing that, though, just to be very clear.
0: Yeah, in the old days, kids would go out and eat 80 hot dogs in 10 minutes and then drink mercury. It was fine.
3: Simpler times.
0: Yeah, simpler times. With higher rates of mortality. So what we're saying is, kids, don't put your hands in a bucket of mercury. Still to come on the show, how to glue an animal, and the mystery outside the universe. That's coming up after this.
4: Hello again, it's Sophie here with the answer to this week's quiz. Earlier, I asked you why peaches are fuzzy. Is it A, to stop flies from reaching the fruit, B, the fuzz evolved from thorns, or C, it attracts pollinators? The answer is A, it stops flies from reaching the fruit. One of the flies the fuzz is keeping away is the spotted-winged Drosophila. The female flies have a long, sharp, tube-like organ called an ovipositor that they insert into ripe fruit flesh to lay their eggs within it. But in 2014, researchers found that peach fuzz is an obstacle for the flies' oviposition success. Basically, the flies gave up trying to lay their eggs in peaches that had a protective layer of fuzz. So next time you tuck into a peach, you can feel grateful that those tiny hairs have kept your fruit free of fly eggs. Well done if you got the answer right, and if not, better luck next time.
0: Each week, we love receiving your postcards, emails and messages, but we also get pleas to help with science questions when you just can't find an answer. And being a helpful team, we are here for you. It's time for Ask the Unexpected.

0: This week's question comes from Khalid in Uganda, who asks, if the universe is expanding, what's it expanding into? Great question. I sort of already know, Khalid, what physicists are going to say. This feels like one of those ones where they go, that's not a valid question. But that's not a valid answer. We try harder than that. So we went through our contacts book and we found someone to help out.
1: I am Adam Becker. I am a science journalist and author, and I have a PhD in astrophysics from the University of Michigan.
0: Great. Okay, Adam, what is the universe expanding into?
1: This is a classic question. The answer, I'm afraid, may not be particularly satisfying, but the answer is that it's not really expanding into anything. Because if you think about it, when you think about something expanding, like, say, a balloon, well, that's an object that's expanding into the space around it. But the universe isn't really like a balloon. The universe is all of that space and time that we live in. And so it's not expanding into anything. There's just more and more space coming into existence over time as the universe expands. So I realize that that's very difficult to visualize. But this is one of the challenges with advanced physics, is sometimes you have to deal with concepts that are very difficult to visualize. But it's true nonetheless. The universe is not expanding into anything. It's just expanding, and more space is coming into existence as it does so.
0: Boo! Physicists giving me answers that I can't comprehend. This is a really tricky concept to get your head around. So we did ask Adam if he had an analogy that might help.
1: Okay, actually, let's go back to the balloon. So the balloon is expanding into the space around it, right? But the balloon is made of rubber. The universe is made of space-time. It's made of space and time. So asking what space the universe is expanding into is kind of like asking what rubber is the balloon expanding into. The answer is the balloon is made of rubber and the rubber is stretching out. Similarly, the universe is made of space-time and the space-time is stretching out.
0: It's still really hard to grasp. I appreciate Adam giving us the analogy of the balloon. But I think that helps, right? That it's just the balloon stretching.
2: Sure, it makes sense. I don't necessarily understand it, but I think I get the vibe.
0: Vibe-based non-physicists here.
2: You just got to feel it. Just feel the universe expanding, man.
0: You just got to feel it, man. Any physicists listening who want to give us more analogies because they are annoyed by our vibe-based understanding of the universe and its expansion, please do email anything in to unexpected@bbc.co.uk, or you can send us a voice note. The number is +44 330 678 3080. Each week, I get the chance to link our theme to a story I'd like to tell with the help of the cavernous BBC archives. And given all of the stories Roald Dahl told over his life, I am spoilt for choice. But I am going to go with his book, The Twits, which is a nasty story of a nasty man and his repellent wife. And what always stayed with me was the way that this couple caught birds for their bird pies. Tristan, you won't have read this. Sandy, does this ring a bell?
3: Yes, it does. I do remember that.
0: Do you remember in The Twits how they caught their birds?
3: Oh, I don't. Was it slingshots? I think I'm wrong.
0: No, they used really, really strong glue. And at night, just before the birds went to roost, they'd paint the tree with super strong glue, and then the birds would land, and then they couldn't get away, and he'd pick them off and he'd put them in a really unappetizing looking bird pie. And that stuck in my mind, pun intended, and that meant that I got stuck into the BBC archives looking for scientists who use glue for good. Let's talk tagging animals. Back in 1899, Hans Christian Mortensen put those little rings round the legs of birds, starlings, in order to track their migration from Denmark. And ever since then, scientists have used an ingenious array of tags, some better than others, to try and reveal secrets from the animals that they study. So how do you tag an animal that needs to stay moving around, it needs to stay streamlined? Well, how about glue? Hunting in the archives, I found this thrilling audio of my colleague Anand Jagatia in a boat with a bunch of scientists off the coast of Florida doing the first step of tagging a turtle, which is, of course, catching it.
4: Wow, that's fun! Back into the spot, right here. That's the second turtle! Two turtles, one on the right, there's one in front of us. That's the one we were chasing.
5: It's right in front of us.
4: Right here, on the left. Get fast!
5: Watch out for the crab trap.
4: Got it!
5: Yeah, he got it.
4: Got it!
5: Yay! Wait, boy.
6: Here, Rick, grab him. Oh,
7: I've got. Nice capture.
0: Woo! That is the glorious sound of a scientist jumping into the water to grab a turtle for monitoring. A process that sounds a little bit like the turtle is being mugged, but apparently it is way less likely to cause harm to it than using nets. So that's why they do it.
8: So you guys are going to tag this one?
9: Yeah, we're going to put a satellite tag on this one.
10: Inside the device is a lot of very clever technology.
9: Well, it's about half the size of a cell phone, basically. Got a wire-like flexible antenna that sticks out, and of course that is what links to the satellite so they can get a location on the turtle.
8: How do you make sure it doesn't fall off the turtle, and how do you stick it onto the turtle in the first place?
9: The most important thing is that we make sure that the surface of the turtle's shell or carapace is cleaned and roughened up with some sandpaper. And when we put the transmitter down, it is attached using epoxy resin or polyester resin to keep the transmitter attached to the shell of the animal. So we want to get at least 6 months to a year out of these attachments.
10: A slightly rough surface makes for better adhesion. Rick then builds up several layers of a special resin in the middle of the shell, which provides a base. And once they're all dried, it's time to attach the tracker.
0: So there you go. That is them fitting the turtle for its tracker, and they put it back in the ocean. It goes merrily on its way, glued to a satellite transmitter. I should say that that's from a programme called Why Do Animals Migrate, which is a crowd science episode that you can find on the BBC World Service or wherever you get your podcasts. So well done to the inventors of super smart glues, especially when you look at some of the old tags that restricted an animal's movement. And some of the old tags that needed to communicate with satellites back in the 60s when they first started doing this, really heavy things. I came across a couple of reports that the Royal Society have done on what are the limits of what kind of weights you can have according to the roles and the streamline that your species needs to have. So if it's a bird, you don't want to put something like a brick on its back, because it's got to fly with that, right? And amazingly, like, glues allow you to put tiny, tiny, well-placed sensors on bits of an animal like a bumblebee that you can't tie things onto them particularly well. So they are incredibly helpful for tracking.
3: What happens when your animal is super hairy and you can't stick something on it?
0: I know that they put collars on certain animals because they're too hairy and they don't want the animal to lose their expensive tracker too quickly. There is this really cool way that they're testing with, again, this is a Royal Society report, which was, you know, if like hairy animals sometimes get a lot of biddy bids or burrs, sort of sticky seeds that just stick to them. There's this whole report on how to develop a trap that means that trackers and tags about the size of these tiny seed heads can hook on to the hairy animal. So you kind of biomimic, you borrow from nature to find a way of sort of velcroing your tag onto the hairiness of the animal. You know how no one can track eels particularly well? Like, there's this big mystery about where do they go? They go to the Sargasso Sea, but, you know, we've never seen them breeding. Why do they travel so far? One of the reasons this is a mystery is because if you put a tag on a very streamlined animal like an eel, it loses its streamline abilities and just gets picked off. So what researchers have had to do is catch these animals, anaesthetize them, do surgery on them to put the tag inside them, stitch them up, and then send them on their way, which is extreme.
3: It's very involved.
2: Couldn't you just feed a small tracker to an eel instead of doing surgery? I mean, if we could put it on a bumblebee, I feel like you can sneak it into a little cracker bit for him to eat.
0: If you make it eat it, it will come out before you want it to come out. It's not the loveliest thing to do to a fish, but I guess it's for the bigger trying to work out how to protect their migration patterns. I say trying to convince Tristan, just leave them alone.
2: Yeah, I mean, I get it. You know, that's cool. If you want to protect their migration areas, that's...
3: Not getting the vibe.
2: Just throwing stuff out there. Just throwing, you know, feed it to the eel. A little earring, something like that.
0: There we go. Fiction aside, what backable facts can we glean from this week's show? We've done a sniff test on the science behind lab-grown chocolate, found the dream engineers for surgery patients, swallowed the science of competitive eating, discovered that the normally poker-faced bee has a possible emotional tell, and got stuck in the archives to find out how good glue is for tagging. That is us out of time, and thank you so much to this week's panel. In Helsinki, Finland, thank you, Tristan Arto.
2: Aho, Obaha.
0: And in Singapore, thank you, Sandy Ong.
3: Thank you, Marty.
0: I'm Marnie Chesterton. The producer was Alice Lipscomb-Southwell, with Sophie Ormiston and Debbie Kilbride. Do join us next week for more Unexpected Elements.

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1: Hello, I'm Luke Jones, and this time in BBC Conversations, we're looking for love. 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
2: Chemistry can only be assessed in person. 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So I think that's a big part of why people are coming back to in-person events.
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3: BBC News with Sue Montgomery. At the start of a two-day visit to Ireland, Donald Trump has said he would love to see the unification of Northern Ireland and the Irish Republic. The American president was speaking at a press conference with the Irish Prime Minister.
4: I'd love to see it unified. I think it would be a great feather in everybody's cap if that happened. You know what? The way I look at it, it's going to happen eventually. It will happen now. We're talking about it, and you got the right man over here to get it moving. But, yeah, I think it would be a fantastic thing. Now, the UK will have something to say about it, obviously, but I think it would be a great thing. I mean, how can it be bad?
3: The Good Friday Peace Agreement, which brought an end to decades of conflict, states that Northern Ireland will remain part of the United Kingdom unless a majority of the people, both there and in the Republic of Ireland, support change. More on the reactions to Mr. Trump's remarks from our Ireland correspondent, Sarah Gervin.
5: We've heard from Downing Street, who referred to the Prime Minister Andy Burnham's comments earlier this week. He said he would stick to the Good Friday Agreement 100%. We've heard from Gavin Robinson of the DUP, Northern Ireland's largest unionist party, who want Northern Ireland to remain as part of the UK. He said that that won't be decided by commentary in London, Dublin or Washington, but by the people of Northern Ireland.
3: Pro-government forces in Yemen say they've struck Houthi positions in the strategic coastal city of Mocha after the Houthis seized control of the entire Red Sea coast on Friday. The government-controlled news agency said its attack killed Houthi fighters and destroyed weapons and vehicles. The territorial gains by the Iranian-backed Houthis threatened to block a vital route for Saudi oil exports. Britain's right-wing populist Reform UK party has received a second donation of £36 million, almost $50 million, in as many days. The British crypto-billionaire Christopher Harborne, already a major donor to the party, said he was matching a donation made by another British crypto-billionaire. Nomi Iqbal reports.
6: It started with Ben Dilo, a British crypto billionaire who was pardoned by President Trump last year after pleading guilty to failing to set up adequate anti-money laundering controls. He brought forward $49 million he had planned to give over the next 3 years. Then another crypto billionaire, Christopher Harborne, matched his donation. Harborne has backed Reform before and gave the party leader Nigel Farage a separate $7 million personal gift before the last general election. Mr. Farage is being investigated by Parliament's Standards Watchdog over whether that gift should have been declared. He says it was a personal gift and did not need to be registered.
3: BBC News. 11 world leaders meeting at the BRICS summit in India have agreed a joint declaration, despite sharp divisions over the Middle East conflict. The grouping was formed as a counterweight to the United States and Western Europe, and attendees include China's President Xi Jinping, Vladimir Putin, and Iran's Masoud Pezeshkian. The declaration calls for maximum restraint in the Middle East, but assigns no blame. A second employee of the AI firm Anthropic has quit over concerns that humanity may not survive the race to develop machines that are smarter than humans. It comes days after another researcher at the company also resigned. Here's Clitzia Sala.
7: Joe Benton, formerly a member of Anthropic's safety team, has taken to social media to condemn what he sees as too little investment by AI companies in safety. He warned that AI systems may develop capabilities and desires that humans can't foresee and control. Humanity, he suggested, may not even survive the transition to superintelligent AI. Mr. Benton called for transparency about the ability of AI models to improve themselves, as well as safety incidents and near misses.
3: Emergency workers in the Philippines say they found the remains of 41 more people on a ferry that caught fire on Wednesday, taking the number confirmed dead to 76. The ferry was on its way to the western province of Palawan, carrying more than 130 people. 13 remain unaccounted for, but there were 43 survivors. Newly released documents show that US intelligence warned of major al-Qaeda threats, including a plane attack, nearly 3 years before September the 11th, 2001. In one memo from 1998, US officials wrote that Osama bin Laden was planning to hijack planes and might fly an explosive-packed plane into a US city.
1: Hello, I'm Luke Jones, and in BBC Conversations, we bring people together to share their experiences. This time, we're talking the business of dating, and we'll hear how the future is shaping up in the search for love. For more than a decade, one rule distinguished Bumble from other dating apps. In heterosexual matches, the women always started the conversation. But a few weeks ago, the company abandoned that USP. Under their redesign, either person can now send the first message. And users will also have much longer to begin messaging after they've made a match. This rule change comes amid a wider stagnation among the online dating market, with the evidence suggesting millions around the world are ditching the most popular dating apps and are looking for different options. So later we'll hear from some developers of some alternative dating apps. But sick of swiping, it seems many are taking the more traditional route of looking for love in person. So for our first conversation, my colleague Rahul Tandon brought together three people who organise events that bring potential partners together. And to set the scene, we thought we'd get them to introduce themselves.
8: Hi, everyone. I'm Abby, and I'm a 29-year-old girl living in Dallas, Texas. Last summer, in June 2025, I started Datey, which is how I would describe a singles community group. It is a way for singles to connect off of the dating apps through different events that can bring together like-minded people.
9: Hi, I'm Amber, and I split my time between New York City and Austin, Texas. I have been producing in-person singles events since 2008. I was the first to do themed events based on people's dating deal breakers, physical preferences, interests, and professions. So we have events like Hot for Teacher, Rescue Me, which is for women that want to meet first responders, Size Matters for women that want tall men. And I actually met my now husband at one of our events a few years ago, and we've been together ever since.
10: My name is Mi, and right now I'm based in Lisbon, Portugal. I have been single for all my life, and I always think there's something wrong with me. But for the last few years, I realized that nothing wrong with me. I just living my best life and being single. However, last year in June, something just shifted. After using a lot of dating apps, I really see a lot of my friends are also single. So I went ahead and create Unseen Connection, a blindfolded dating experience for people to get out of the app and meet each other in real life and without judging each other in 2 seconds.
9: A lot of people are suffering dating app fatigue. I think with AI, it's actually made it a lot worse because there's not just inactive profiles and fake profiles, but now there's people that are using AI to write their profiles and do their photos. So it's just not genuine. You don't know what you're getting. And just the amount of time that goes into, you know, crafting a really authentic response to someone you're interested in, the back and forth, only to meet in person eventually. I mean, it could sometimes take 3 months to meet somebody. And then there's no chemistry. Chemistry can only be assessed in person. You know, you could like someone's photos, you could, you know, like speaking with them on the phone, but when you meet them in person, there's something different that can't be assessed online.
10: in order to be loved and love, we need a human interaction. I also believe because of AI, of the dating app, of social media, people don't know how to talk to each other anymore. We're slowly losing all the skills of human interactions. And I think that's the reason why people become more curious and also more motivated to bring this back in.
11: Me, I was reading about your blindfold events, which I have to say has made me feel very, very scared about ever dating again. I have to be honest with you. Tell us how that works and tell the other two then, you know, what you've seen there.
10: We have two parts in the event. The first part is the blindfolded dating experience where they're going to meet four person that we already matched them in advance. And then after that, everyone open the blindfolds and then either social mixers open up for each other. Normally, the event is quite small, only 30 to 36 people. We just want to make sure everyone have a chance to talk to each other, have a one-on-one time with the curated match. Every single person who come to Unseen Connection, they told me that for the first time ever, they realized how important it is to listen. They really listen. They really be present. Nothing distracting them at this moment. And they just fully focus 15 minutes on the date in front of them.
9: Mia, that's so interesting. This is Amber. So how does that work as far as selecting matches? So they meet with a blindfold on, and then do they select their matches without ever seeing what the person looked like in person? Or do they take the blindfold off and decide if they still want to pick a match?
10: Because they go through the application, so based on that, I match them on some criteria of that. They have about 15 minutes with the blindfolded dating. And then after that, we're going to ask them if they feel the unseen connection. And if both of them thumbs up, then I will send them the information the next day. However, because we have the social mixer as well, people also try to find that person. So they can see the person on the evening, but if not the next day, they will get the information.
11: Do you try and set up people who might have a lot in common? Abby, do you find that helps?
8: Yeah, so we try to have different events that could bring together people that would naturally get along. So we've done a couple of events where it's a pickleball tournament. We've definitely done game day watch parties for football since football is huge in Texas. But I think the beauty of dating, and we have so many repeat attendees that I'm able to really get to know, that say even if they don't meet a person at the event because I know them personally, I always try to set them up with somebody that I also know personally, whether it's in my personal life or at the event too. So I try to do a little bit of matchmaking if I can, but the ultimate goal is to just have enough events that are spread out, that are all different kinds, so that people can come and meet their perfect match.
11: If you have pickleball and somebody thrashes someone else, isn't that the end of that relationship?
8: You know, it's so funny. A girl had come up to me at the pickleball event a couple of weeks ago, and she was like, listen, I'm really competitive. And I was like, I'm sure there is another man in here that is equally as competitive, and you guys will be okay. Because yes, I definitely think if you were a silly, goofy girl or a silly, goofy guy, and you weren't taking it seriously, and you had a competitive partner, it probably wouldn't work out with the two of you. So that's why we had people switch partners after every game, so that they could try to find as many people as they could.
9: That's really cool, Abby, because I like that you're wearing, you know, workout clothes and you're meeting people in a more casual kind of everyday setting, which is kind of nice.
8: Exactly. We did it at 10:30 in the morning on a Saturday, so very casual.
11: Amber, you will often have people who are very similar together, you know, political views. You might have Democrats all together, Republicans all together. If you were to ever meet my wife, she would tell you we are so different. And there is that phrase, opposites attract. So if everyone is quite similar, does that always work?
9: It doesn't always work, but I think we all have our dating deal breakers. You know, I'm 5'9" and I like tall men, and I was, you know, paying for singles events back in the day in New York, and I would walk into a room of men that were, you know, under 5'7". So I was taller and heels towering over everyone. So I immediately would be disappointed, not to say that they didn't have other great characteristics, but again, you know, that's something that I'm physically attracted to, and is very important to me, the height. You know, I see a lot of married people or even couples breaking up later in life because, you know, they weren't on the same page as far as kids or, you know, their careers or, you know, religion or politics. So I think it's actually a really great thing to kind of go into an event, knowing, you know, who you're meeting, at least some of the initial questions that may be more uncomfortable to ask and, you know, using that as a starting point.
8: People will sometimes come up and say like, oh, it was my first time and I didn't meet anyone. And I always say, come back, try again, come to a different type of event. So say they came to just one of our happy hours, come to one that's more focused, like a pickleball tournament or something like that, that's a little bit smaller. So I definitely think people can be pushed, but I also think we try to give them tools to help them. So we always do an icebreaker bingo card where if they fill out their bingo and they bring it back to us, they can enter to win a prize. So that way that there is something in it for them and they really can't get their money's worth. But I definitely think people can be pushed and it might just take them a couple of events to really get one, the feel of it, but two, gain that confidence in themselves.
10: I totally agree on that. We have seen the same when people come to the event. Of course, everyone is nervous, feeling a little bit intimidated. People still feel a little bit ashamed saying that, hey, I'm going to this single event, you know, but I think there's no shame on it. And we always try to facilitate people. Every event, we have different theme. And in each round of the blindfolded dating, we give them the prompt as well, rather than just asking each other a question, where do you work or what do you do? Or every time they step a little, tiny little bit out of their comfort zone, that when their confidence in dating will be built.
9: I would say if you're more introverted, speed dating might be a good start for you because you, yeah, you get sat in front of several people and it's not a lot of work on your end. You know, you rotate every 3 minutes, you get to meet everyone. At the singles mixers, you know, I always recommend people have a drink to start and kind of take the edge off. And then, you know, we too have a lot of icebreakers. You know, for our first responder one, we have a trivia card that has questions they were actually asked at the academy, the fire. Firefighters, the cops, the EMS, and the women go up to the men and kind of approach them as the expert to help them in answering these trivia questions, which the men love that, as you can imagine. we also have, hosts that kind of facilitate introductions. And what I'll also do, which I think is really important, a lot of women come to these events single, by themselves, solo, as do the men, is, you know, introducing same-sex connections and just saying, hey, here's a wing man, here's a wing woman. You know, a lot of people won't meet their, you know, love of their life at an event, a particular event, but maybe they meet a new wing man or wing woman that they can go out with. And, you know, that's also very valuable in this world as well.
11: Where do we go next, do you think?
9: I think the apps are going to start to reach out to in-person companies like we all have. I've already been reached out to. I partner with an app called Secure, which is a new app in New York State and City for city and state employees. A lot of firefighters, a lot of cops, a lot of teachers. So, you know, they actually will promote my in-person events to the people on their app that would be interested in them because they have that amazing database. So I think it's going to be a combination. I think people will use apps to kind of get more of a background and kind of get an idea of who's going to be at the in-person event to make sure that it's something that's a good fit. But I think in-person events are where it's at, and you'll see more and more companies are popping up every day. As far as attendance, I mean, it's really skyrocketed for us in the past, I would say, you know, 8 months, actually. We're probably 150% over last year, which is insane.
8: You know, I don't think the dating apps will ever go away, but I don't think that they're going to be people's first instinct when they, you know, quote unquote, want to get back out there. I think there was a time where maybe you went through a breakup or you had taken a break from dating and you thought, okay, let me re-download Hinge or Bumble or something like that. And I think now people's first instinct really is leaning on the in-person events, which they are a lot more effective than the dating apps, in my opinion, of course. But I completely agree with Amber that I do think that the dating apps are going to start reaching out to the in-person dating companies. We've been approached as well. And it's something that I think they're going to start trying to experiment with. I've seen in Dallas, Bumble has popped up a few times and done different in-person events, but we were there first. So do have to say that. So I think they're going to try to definitely like replicate that energy. But I think first in-person dating events will remain number one, hopefully going forward.
11: Amber, you're married, aren't you?
9: Yes, I married, met my husband at my size matters night. He's 6'7".
11: Well, there you go.
12: Oh, wow.
9: Yeah.
11: An example of success right in front of us there. Abby and me, you are both single. Does it bother you? And should it bother people? Isn't that one of the problems with the whole dating scene? You know, what's wrong with being single? I'm married. I wouldn't mind being single some days.
8: I think you're only human, and I certainly go through phases where I wonder why I'm still single. And then there are phases where I have friends that, you know, get into it with their husband or significant others. And I think, thank goodness, I'm not doing that right now. And I can lead my own path and do whatever I want. So there's definitely blessings in being single, but there also are so many blessings of having a partner. So I think just being single is really all about cherishing the time that you have with yourself. You'll never get this back, God willing. And, you know, eventually when you have that partner, you'll be thankful for all the years that you had just for yourself, that you could really show up as the best version of yourself one day for somebody.
9: Completely agree with that, Abby. Now being married, I miss my single days, and I

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1: Called it my husband hunting stage of life. I was really committed to finding a partner. And so I really wanted to build something for myself. And so that's what I did.
2: And was it successful? Are you married?
1: I was engaged. We actually broke it off, but I was engaged. But, you know, the app had 10,000 plus connections. I went to about 2 different weddings. It was a really beautiful experience. I'm glad it happened for the time that it did.
3: My dating app is Reef. It's a voice first dating app. So people start having a voice interaction first for 5 minutes. So it's a live phone call, let's say. And then after that, they decide, ooh, did I have a good connection with this person? And then it moves on to the next stage, which is also a voice chat, but longer. So you get to know a little deeper about the other person. And then it unlocks the next stage, like video chat. And then the next stage, which is a meetup.
2: Stacey, tell us about the niche that your app sort of picked out in the dating market.
4: I went through my own solo IVF journey at 41, and I originally built Ruddy to, I guess, connect people who wanted to have a family. And now it's a purely introduction platform. It's invitation only. I'm all about fewer introductions and the right introductions. It's definitely not about dating anymore either. We introduced friendship and professional connections too, because I think what people are actually missing nowadays isn't actually a dating app. There's plenty of those. I think there's about 5,000 of them. Gosh. It's actually people are missing the village that comes with that.
3: I was using lots of dating apps myself when I was single. I used Tinder, Bumble, Hinge, and some other apps that say that it's for more of an intentional dating. None of those things really worked out for me. As a woman, I think we talk about dating app fatigue. I was going through that. I was filtering too much, and I was filtering for not the right person. Like, I was filtering for the wrong things. And even when I tried Bumble, oh, I want to be more empowered, I realized I was filtering even more, because after getting matched, we need to make the first move, but I'm filtering who's going to be more likely to respond to me. Then I ended up only messaging 1 out of 5 matches, and I would put so much effort into my message. So it wasn't really working out. And Hinge as well. Like, I thought I would be paying more attention to people's non-visual qualities, like based on their prompts or their comments on my prompts. But as long as there are photos up first, I could not really help myself but pay attention to photos more.
2: Basically, you're going for sort of the attractive people who maybe turn out later to be not quite right.
3: Correct. I could not control, even though I knew that I wasn't looking for someone beautiful, I just could not control. So I realized if I want to pay attention to other qualities that are not just visual, then I have to turn it off.
1: May, a quick question. It's interesting. You know, voice does remove that video or photo kind of filter or interaction, but I still think that voice does tell something about somebody, you know, accent, their age, whether they're nervous. I'm curious, do you think that snap judgment that you have removed it, or just moved it down the line maybe a little longer?
3: I mean, people definitely need to get that information to decide if they want to continue that connection, right? So maybe not accent, but more like how charismatic that person is, how that person is carrying themselves, how much effort or curiosity they are displaying to you. So that is more important outside information than what photos can display.
4: We are very intolerant of stuff not just landing on our laps. So if we have to fill in profiles, if we have to write messages, I think most people now like use dating apps when they're standing at bus stops, when they're waiting for the kettle to boil, when they're on the toilet. I think people are just lonely but busy. They are so full of distractions in the world that spending time getting to know people is second to getting ahead or earning money or going and doing an experience. So I think what I really like about Maze, though, is that it's adding a little bit extra with regards to kind of how we communicate. Like, if you look at words, and I think this is why often we get what the youngsters call the ick, is that sometimes the way we say things aren't really like interpreted the way we're trying to like say it to other people. So we can kind of go off people instantly within the first couple of messages. So therefore, I think when you're adding voice, you are actually adding a huge percentage of the communication. I just think people are not used to talking anymore. I mean, how many of us even ring our friends?

0: Yeah. The first move, I think, is really the information gathering process for a lot of women. A lot of dating apps are making that first move as just one simple message. That is just not a good amount of information that a lot of women need. And by having that live interaction, which is a bit of friction, but it's still fun because it's live, it's interactive, which is why I think this is a better way to really have that filter through the interaction.
1: Do you think we might get to a point, I think there is even a dating app that does this, where people just end up meeting people in person? Isn't there a dating app where if you connect, it sort of books a table at a bar nearby for like an evening that you've said you'll be free and you've sort of got to go, otherwise you get blocked from the app? Is that the future, going even more offline?
2: I think so, yes. I think the change that I saw, that one thing that we did at Believer that was a little bit different, is we did more intentional in-person community meetups. And I think that has been or was very successful for us. And I think, you know, there's a meme that goes around on the internet, that people crave community. And I think that that's very true. I think any app that can help us do that as humans and create that natural connection, but also get over that social awkwardness and that social anxiety, will make billions of dollars. And if you have that idea, let me know. I'd love to help.
3: We are becoming less skilled in conversation. I think we don't often have opportunities to know who's single in a room when we go to normal events. You know, when I was young, you would go out and kind of, when you're young, you can kind of guess that most people in the room is single. But the older you get, the harder that is. And, you know, people are not approaching people anymore. What we did instead, because there is a stigma still with dating events, is that we just launched an event section within the app where you could be going to Wilderness, you could be going to a conference in LA, whatever. And you could say that you're going, and we'll find other members that are also going, and we'll introduce you so you can meet at the event. So kind of capturing the great events that are out there already, so you have similar interests, but introduce you while you're there, rather than, I guess, those single, quite awkward in real life events, which is just really a dating app with drinks.
1: Stacey, May, and Adam sharing their experiences of developing dating apps. Thank you to all of them and to all our guests this week. Maybe if you're looking for love, that's given you a few ideas. Who knows? I'm Luke Jones, and you've been listening to BBC Conversations from the BBC World Service.
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0: Coming up on the BBC World Service, Dear Daughter with me, Namulanta Kombo. Yewa from Sierra Leone tells me how she had to leave her home country as a child and returned home determined to raise a daughter who is confident.
1: Do not take life seriously. There are times where I sing, dance. Who cares who's looking? Mm-hmm. It's okay. Life is already hard as it is. Just enjoy.
0: That's after the news.
2: BBC News with Sue Montgomery. Donald Trump has told reporters in Dublin that he'd love to see the Irish Republic united with Northern Ireland. The comments are likely to inflame tensions over the British province, which saw decades of conflict before a peace agreement was reached in 1998. President Trump also said international oil prices would tumble when the US conflict with Iran ends. He accused Tehran of deliberately holding out to complicate US midterm elections in November. 11 world leaders meeting at the BRICS summit in India have agreed a joint declaration, despite sharp divisions over the Middle East conflict. The declaration calls for maximum restraint in the region, but assigns no blame. Emergency workers in the Philippines say they have found the remains of 41 more people on a ferry that caught fire on Wednesday, taking the number confirmed dead to 76. A second employee of the AI firm Anthropic has quit over concerns that humanity may not survive the race to develop machines smarter than humans. Joe Benton condemned the way AI companies underinvest in safety. Britain's populist Reform UK party has received a second £36 million donation, almost $50 million in as many days, from another British crypto-billionaire. Reform's leader, Nigel Farage, is already the subject of a parliamentary standards investigation over a cash gift he received from one of the donors 2 years ago. French winemakers will be allowed to produce champagne with a higher alcohol content for the first time ever. It follows this year's record summer heat, which resulted in grapes with very high sugar levels. It means champagnes will exceed the usual 13% alcohol limit during fermentation. BBC News.
3: All the stuff that you guys watch?
4: Yeah.
3: And most of the music in those shows
4: are so old.
3: They're really old, yeah.
4: Like, they came before Adam and Eve.
3: No. They didn't come before Adam and Eve. It's just that they...
4: What?
3: They're not that old.
4: Oh.
3: I just mean like 20 years old, 30 years old.
4: I thought it was 15 million years.
0: Hi, I'm Namulanta Kombo, and that's my daughter Coco, the inspiration for Dear Daughter from the BBC World Service. Yewa has a 9-year-old daughter. That's a similar age to Coco, and her daughter, like Coco, thinks everything is old and that her mum can be embarrassing.
1: So I love to sing, I love to dance. So if I'm in my car and I put on the music and I'm singing, I just see her try to put the windows up so nobody can hear me.
0: As you'll hear, she's got good reasons for being that confident, even if it does mean embarrassing her daughter a little. We joined Yewa at her work office in Sierra Leone on the most appropriate day for Dear Daughter.
1: Oh, just to let you both know, today is Take Your Daughter to Work Day.
0: Oh.
1: So, yeah, she's in the office. They're having lots of activities right now. Yeah.
0: Oh, that is so wonderful.
1: We both came into the office today. She was so excited to skip school and come to work with mommy.
5: Dear daughter.
6: Dear daughters.
7: Dear daughter.
8: My dear daughter.
9: Dear daughter.
10: Dear daughter.
0: Yewa grew up in Sierra Leone until she was about 7 years old. She told me about her early life in a village there.
1: It was simple. Just get up, go to school. My grandpa had a boat by the water. We never took it out, but we were always on the boat playing. At least my brother and I am a twin. Mm-hmm. My twin was a bit scared to get on the boat. So I still remember those fond memories. And then after that, we moved to Freetown. So after growing up there, unfortunately, there was the beginning of the war, the civil war in Sierra Leone. And because the rebels were like coming into Freetown at that time. Because I remember you could hear gunshots in the city. At that time, we're very scared that the rebels will come up to the mountain. So we packed up our stuff and we went back to the village. And it was a really strenuous journey because at that time, my mom, not my dad, actually, my mom was with us with our grandparents and my uncles, traveling with all these little kids and, you know, in fear of like what could of the unknown. But we got to the village safely. We stayed there, but we were in constant fear because you would hear that the rebels have attacked this village, this neighboring village. You hear things through the grapevine of people just talking and people running away from different villages coming into your village. So I think my parents decided at that time it was time for us to leave Sierra Leone. We have to leave because it's not safe. I remember even one time we were all sleeping in the bed because we all have like our bundles packed. Everybody had their designated things to carry just in case something happens. You're quick to go pick it up and run into the bushes. So we packed it up and we were walking. So we got into the bus for us to cross into Guinea because we had planned to go to Ivory Coast. But before we get to Ivory Coast, we had to go through Guinea. And I remember there was a checkpoint. We had to like get out of the bus. So they took us all out of the bus and was checking the bus to make sure that we're not taking anything. There's nothing. So I remember the fear, the panic of my mom and just like the sense of relief when we were allowed to get back in the bus to cross. That journey was not easy as well. It was a very, very hard journey. And I think it's one of the reasons why I admire my mother because of her strength. Just it wasn't safe for herself being a young woman. And then with her young kids, then we're able to finally go to Côte d'Ivoire. We lived in Côte d'Ivoire for quite a while. Abidjan for a while. It was beautiful. We stayed there for about a year and a half. Beautiful. Absolutely loved it. We started to pick up the French. We went to a private school. Life was good. But unfortunately, that also ended. Because we are hearing rumors about a coup d'etat, a war brewing in Abidjan. My dad was just randomly walking in a mall and he saw this poster. Do you want to relocate to Canada? He didn't think he would get it, but he's like, you know what? Why not? What's there to lose? He went, he applied. Then he got the call saying that like we got accepted. The whole family got a visa to Canada. And then we went and we were all in this big family, this small apartment.
0: How old were you?
1: Around 8, 9.
0: And you settled down. What's life in Canada like for you?
1: My earlier life in Canada was not the greatest experience. It really wasn't. The way how we left Sierra Leone, I think it was just that longing. I was missing home. I think everyone knows this about the Western countries, that sense of community, you can never compare it to what you feel at home. So my siblings, we all just became really close because of everything that we've been through. And then going to school now, interestingly enough, our experience is very different. My brother, he made friends. He was the cool kid, the cool new kid that everybody wanted to be his friend. But that was not our experience. My sister and I got bullied really badly. The teachers really tried their best to manage the situation, but you can only manage it so much in the classroom. So it followed us in the playground to the point where eating our lunch in the bathroom just so we avoided the kids. It was not a great experience. It was extremely traumatic. And my behavior just drastically changed.
0: You're such a good storyteller, by the way. I hate to call this like, you know, a story, but it's your life, but like the way you tell it is riveting. But fast forward, you have your daughter.
1: Yes.
0: You have your little girl and you're raising her. And then you made the decision to move back to Sierra Leone.
1: Yes.
0: How old was she and what brought that about?
1: Okay. My daughter was 11 months when I moved to Sierra Leone.
0: She's a baby. Yeah.
1: Yeah. She was a baby. My daughter's father and I at that time were together. So I moved to St. Kitts But we're having some challenges. So when I came back to Canada to give birth, I didn't know at that time that I wasn't going to go back. So I gave birth to her. He came for the birth and he was with us for a few months. Unfortunately, we were not able to work out our differences. So I always promised myself that one day I would give myself maybe a year or 6 months to go live in Sierra Leone, to go back to my roots, to see how best I can help my people.
0: Hold on. So your daughter's dad is from St. Kitts.
1: Yeah, he's from St. Kitts, yes.
0: So you make the decision to move back and,
1: So 2017 December, when I came here, I was only supposed to be a few weeks and then go think about it. I never went back. No regrets. There has not been any moment in my life for the past 9 years. I've been like, oh, maybe I should have stayed in Canada. Maybe I should have had her foundation in Canada. Nope.
0: No, not at all.
1: Yeah.
0: So you've written her this amazing letter.
1: Yes.
0: And I'd love for you to read it.
1: Yes, okay. My darling daughter. Hi, my love. It's me, your mommy. The same mommy who will embarrass you in public by singing when I'm happy, dancing when there's no music, and calling you my baby, even though you're 9 years old and very grown. Thank you very, very much. First, let me say this clearly in big letters. I love you. I love you when you're being brave. And even when you're giving me that look, like, mom, please stop. Especially that look, which you give me way too often. You have always been joy with legs. Promise me something, my girl. Do not let this world steal that joy. When you were only 11 months old, we packed up our lives and moved to Sierra Leone. That move was not part of some perfect plan. Your dad and I did not work out, and I had to make a choice, and I chose home. And I have to talk about the hardest thing I ever did when I left for London for my master's, and you stayed with your dad for 2 years. It broke my heart in a way I didn't know a heart could break. I missed you every single day. Not some days, every day. You have always been compassionate, the kind of a girl who sees people, not just looks at them. I want to protect that in you, but I also want to teach you something important. Kindness is not the same thing as shrinking. Caring is not the same thing as caring everything. You can have a big heart and still have strong boundaries. You can be generous and still say no. You can love people and still choose yourself. I'm telling you that because I know what it feels like to lose your voice. I want your world to be different from mine. I want you to grow up knowing your voice is not something to apologize for. Not your laugh, definitely not your accent, not your big opinions, not your big dreams. I want you to know you can speak up, and if you need to, you can scream. I want you to know you should never be backed into a corner where you feel small and silent. Your light is not up for negotiation. You have me, always. Even when you're obsessed with K-pop and you act like my music is ancient, even when you're embarrassed when I sing out loud, even when you beg me with your eyes to stop dancing in public, I'm still going to dance, by the way, because I want you to learn that life should not be taken too seriously. Joy is not childish. Joy is resistance. And when the world tries to tell you that you're too much, smile and remember, the world has always been scared of girls who know their power. I love you. I'm proud of you. And I'm grateful that I get to be your mommy. Now come and teach me that K-pop dance, the one that you said I'm not allowed to do in public. Always yours, Mommy.
0: Here you are. We sound like we're raising the same child. and then every time I learn the dance, every time I learn the dance or I sing the song, it's not done anymore. Uh-huh. Like that's old. Like mom, no. We've stopped doing that. We've stopped singing that. Like I can't keep up, but
1: yeah,
0: that's such a beautiful letter. It's, how did it feel writing it?
1: Oh my goodness. It took some time to write it because I was all over the place. Mm. I wanted the experience of my childhood to be reflected into the letter. Mm-hmm. And one of the things I wanted to come out of it is, especially that section when I said, speak when you can. Like, because of, I know what I went through at that age, even younger. And that's not something I ever want her to go through. My dad had to like leave to go to work because he couldn't get a proper job in Canada at that time because of the qualifications. So my mom was a single mom. Mm-hmm. So she had to go to school and then she had to go to work, not leaving much time. So when she came, she'd be tired, you know? So most of the bullying and things that were happening to us, she wasn't aware until after when we were adults.
0: As children, you're still feeling like, yes, you need to protect your mom and dad.
1: Yes.
0: And it's just interesting that you say, you know, your dad has had to be away for work.
1: Yes.
0: Or
1: yes,
0: to ensure that the family is protected and cared for. So when you had to go away, you understood that this is something that has to be, that I have to do.
1: Yes.
0: But what was it like being away from your daughter?
1: It was difficult. It was only supposed to be a year, but it extended to 2 years because the first time around, I had a problem with my visa. She was already in St. Kitts now going to school. So it would have been hard to take her back out and then bring her back to Sierra Leone. So her dad and I decided that it's just best for her to just stay the other year because I believed it was only going to be a year. She loved being with her dad. She loved her stepmom, her now stepmom. Absolutely loves, like her family in St. Kitts. She loved the experience. But she's a mommy's girl. She's a Sierra Leonean girl. Yeah. And she wanted to come home. As soon as I finished my last paper and went to get my baby, we came right back.
0: Your mom and your sisters are still in Canada, right?
1: Yes. Yes.
0: Have any of them read this letter that you've written to your daughter?
1: My dad knows about it and my sister as well. My twin sister, I should tell her everything. Mm-hmm. But of course, I'm not going to do anything without my twin knowing.
0: I think everything that you said in the letter about having your own voice and holding on to joy and taking up space,
1: yeah,
0: is something we all want for our kids. And for me, when I had my daughter, and as I'm raising my kids, actually, I'm telling them to be brave and do all these things. And then you have to look at yourself and say, are you doing the same things? Are you doing the things, yeah, that you're asking your kids to do? Are you being brave, yeah, and are you taking chances and are you being true to yourself? So that's definitely something that I've been learning over the years. Mm-hmm. Whatever I'm asking them to do, I have to be able to do it myself. Even if you're embarrassing them and dancing, but how often are you embarrassing your daughter?
1: Oh, a lot.
0: A lot.
1: So I love to sing. I love to dance. So when if I'm in my car and I put on the music and I'm singing, I just see her trying to put the windows up.
0: So no one can see you or hear you.
1: So nobody can hear me. I'm like, what? And I'll put it back down and she'll just slouch in her seat. I go all the way down and put her, I'm like, and I'll tell her, yeah, the one thing you need to know is, and I had in the letter, do not take life seriously. There are times where I sing, dance, who cares who's looking? Mm-hmm. It's okay. Life is already hard as it is. Just enjoy.
0: Remember, we would love to hear from you. You can get in touch with us by emailing deardaughter@bbc.co.uk, or you can go to our website, www.bbcworldservice.com/deardaughter. 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Dear Daughter from the BBC World Service is presented by me, Namulanta Kombo, and produced by me and the series producer, Jill Kersley.
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2: BBC World Service, and now history told by the people who were there. 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
5: After 44 years? That's crazy. Can't believe you found me.
2: The first official Rubik's Cube World Championship is being held in Budapest, the capital of Hungary. And representing the United States, a 16-year-old refugee from Vietnam, Minh Thai.
5: I don't see the person next to me. I don't see anything. I just see the cube. And that's it.
2: The Cube, a 3D puzzle with six sides, each with nine coloured squares on it. You're supposed to turn the layers until each side is a solid colour. It's really hard. Minh sees a cube for the very first time a year before the championship, during a history class. His friend is trying to solve it, and Minh wants to know...
5: What the heck is that? That looks really cool.
2: So, Minh buys a Rubik's Cube, and within days, he's figured out how to solve it. And he can do it in under 2 minutes. By the time summer school starts, he's even faster. And another classmate has news for him.
5: They say, Minh, you're pretty good. Do you know there's a contest going on in downtown right now? I say, there's a contest for this thing?
2: Minh rushes across Los Angeles to enter this contest, and he wins. He also catches the eye of one of the organisers, Herbert Taylor, who's written a book on solving the cube. A few weeks later, Herbert gets in touch. Would Minh be interested in taking part in the regional championships?
5: He say, Minh, do you want to go? I say, sure. So for the next few weeks, he would take me to different places, to the shopping centres where there's a lot of people, and he say, Minh, do it. Just stand there and start doing the Rubik's Cube. So he was trying to train me for audience, you know, so I can block things out and don't get nervous.
2: The practice pays off. With a time of 39 seconds, Minh wins the regionals and qualifies for the U.S. National Championship in Hollywood.
6: Right. Contestants ready? Board, start the timer. 5, 4, 3, 2, 1. Go.
2: It's filmed by ABC Television. Nine finalists from across the United States get two attempts to solve the cube. They're all fast, but Minh is faster.
6: That means the winner of the U.S. title is Minh Thai with a winning time of 26.04 seconds.
2: Minh is the fastest Rubik's Cuber in the U.S. And when the contest is broadcast on TV a few days later, he's the most popular kid in school.
5: The principal came out, the teacher came out, the counselor came out, the custodian came out, all my friends, and they have a big banner hanging on the high school. Congratulations, Minh Thai, 26.04 seconds. It's really cool.
2: And then it's back to reality. Min's in his senior year, he's studying for college, but he's also in training because the Rubik's Cube World Championship has just been announced and he'll represent the US. Unless. Minh has only been in the country for a couple of years. His family fled Vietnam after the war, arriving as refugees. If he leaves now, he'll need special permission to return, which he doesn't have.
5: I couldn't really go because by the time they say, Minh, you go. Okay, and then how are you going to get back? And then Dr. Taylor say, oh man, that's a problem.
2: But all is not lost because Herbert Taylor has not given up on Minh.
5: So we went to the City Hall in LA. We went and lined up for immigration and then talked to them, and he was able to convince somebody to give me a return authorization, something like that, you know. So I was able to leave and return that way. I couldn't go and return.
2: With his paperwork in order, Minh makes it to Budapest. And on the 5th of June 1982, he walks into the concert hall where the Rubik's Cube World Championship is being held and heads backstage.
5: The audience are already there, it's full, and then there's news people and then cameras all set up. But to me, I cannot pay attention to it. I just want to wait for my name to be called and come out and compete. Everything else is second because my mind didn't have the space for that. Not even a centimeter space for any kind of any kind of other events, any images can enter my mind.
2: There'll be three rounds with three different sets of cubes. Each set has been scrambled to identical patterns and locked in a briefcase for safekeeping. It's time.
7: Champions of 19 countries of three continents are starting now.
2: Min walks out on stage for his first attempt, and it's good. A time of 27.16 seconds puts him in third place after the first round.
5: So I went back, and I didn't even think about what should I do. It was all blank. My mind was like blank. I just go back, and then second round came.
7: We will see. 3, 2, 1, start. Min Tai, 16 years of age, living in Los Angeles, California. He came to the United States 3 years ago with his family from Vietnam. He first saw the cube in June 1981 and solved it within 7 days of practice in under 2 minutes. And now 20.95, the best ever time achieved here.
2: Min has solved the cube in 22.95 seconds. He's leading the contest with just one round to go.
5: I went backstage to wait, right? And I think between rounds, maybe that's 15, 20 minutes. It's not too long because everybody's solving the cube very fast. So guess what I was doing?
8: I have no idea.
5: I took a nap. Nobody knew this, okay? Okay, I'm done.
2: Yep, in the middle of the high stakes, high pressure, first ever Rubik's Cube World Championship, Min takes a nap and wakes up just in time for his third and final attempt. It's slower than his second, but it doesn't matter because no one has beaten his time. He's made history. He's the world champion.
5: Everybody come up, you know, take pictures of me and then interviewing and all this stuff.
7: Have you expected to become a world champion in Budapest?
9: Well, it was a very tough competition, but I was pretty optimistic to win the competition anyway. But I didn't really expect it.
5: At that moment, it felt the whole pressure was gone and life was good. You know, it's crazy. This guy came from Vietnam to U.S. in 2 years, and now his name is on Guinness Book of Record. You know, it's pretty cool.
2: Min and the runners-up climb onto the winner's podium. Three giant Rubik's Cubes, of course. Then the new world champion is announced by the inventor of the cube himself, Erno Rubik.
7: The world champion, 1982, winner of the gold cube, Min Tai from United States of America.
5: Oh, this was really, really happy, and like laughing and then shaking people's hand. And I actually went around and tried to talk to all the other contestants a lot because the friendship was so amazing. You just felt that the connection is so strong, you know, and then we hug each other. And I think that's more important to me, to keep in touch with them, because later on I get letters from them, from France, from England, from India. That was so important, the friendship.
2: More than 40 years later, the Rubik's Cube is still going strong with millions solved each year. And it's evolved over time with new mechanisms leading to new records. The fastest time to solve one today is under 3 seconds. Yep, 3 seconds. But that doesn't faze Min.
5: It's just different era, right? At that era, I was the first. And then there's a 90, the 2000 era, have the different things, you know? So I don't care if they can do in 1 second. I'm just the first one. Right?
2: Min Tai still lives in Los Angeles, California. He was speaking to me, Helen Ledwick, for Sporting Witness.
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1: From our own correspondent after the news, the kidnappers spreading fear across Nigeria.
2: Fatima doubts she'll ever return home. She's been told her village has been turned into a bandit camp, and the empty villages like that are countless.
1: The mood darkens in Ukraine.
3: People are already worrying about the winter, many still traumatised by the last.
1: Canadians react to their trade war with the US.
4: In coffee shops, Americanos are being ceremoniously renamed Canadianos.
1: And the art of dream weaving in Malaysia.
5: They contain potent symbols, and people are still worried about the power they may exert. Janet says she once had a dream in which she was fighting with demons, and her teacher told her not to try and weave it because it symbolised something dangerous.
1: That's from our own correspondent with me, Pascal Harter, after this bulletin of BBC World News.
6: BBC News with Sue Montgomery. Donald Trump has said he would love to see the unification of Northern Ireland and the Irish Republic and expressed the view it would happen eventually. The 1998 Good Friday Peace Agreement, which brought an end to decades of conflict, states that the province will remain part of the United Kingdom unless a majority of the people both there and in the Republic of Ireland support change. Helen McEntee is the Irish Foreign Minister.
7: It doesn't change the fact that the Good Friday Agreement is crystal clear. Any type of border poll, any suggestion around a united Ireland can only happen where there is an understanding that there would be consent for this. And I don't believe that we're there yet for to ever see progress. It will only happen at a time where relationships are strong, and that means working on them, working together.
6: Britain's right-wing populist Reform UK party has received a second donation of £36 million, almost $50 million in as many days. The British crypto-billionaire Christopher Harborne said he was matching a donation made by another British crypto-billionaire, Ben Dilo, on Friday. Mr Harborne's previous donation prompted an investigation by the Parliamentary Standards Commissioner. Here's Jack Fenwick.
8: It's a potential game changer in British politics. Reform will hope that it gives them the ability to campaign in the way that much more established parties like Labour and the Conservatives have been able to. We have had some reaction from other political parties. Labour have said that Reform cannot buy themselves out of questions about their finances. Remember that there have been multiple questions about Reform's finances.
6: 11 world leaders meeting at the BRICS summit in India have agreed a joint declaration, despite sharp divisions over the Middle East conflict. The grouping was formed as a counterweight to the US and Western Europe, as Azadeh Moshiri reports from Delhi.
9: What is striking is what it doesn't say. On the war in the Middle East, it urges maximum restraint, but assigns no blame. Another challenge for several members has been how to avoid Washington's ire this weekend amid Donald Trump's tariff threats. Still, the declaration lists concerns over indiscriminate rising tariffs and condemns unilateral sanctions. Reaching a consensus was no easy feat, but the BRICS summit has yet to deliver concrete results, such as a long-discussed digital currency.
6: A second employee of the AI firm Anthropic has quit over concerns that humanity may not survive the race to develop machines that are smarter than humans. Joe Benton has condemned the way AI companies underinvest in safety in their efforts to compete with each other. He called for transparency about the ability of AI models to improve themselves. BBC News. Pro-government forces in Yemen say they've struck Houthi positions in the strategic coastal city of Mocha after the Houthis seized control of the entire Red Sea coast on Friday. The government-controlled news agency said its attack killed Houthi fighters and destroyed weapons and vehicles. The territorial gains by the Iranian-backed Houthis threatened to block a vital artery for Saudi tankers exporting oil. In a gesture of solidarity, the Lebanese President Joseph Aoun has paid a surprise visit to the city of Nabatea in South Lebanon, which has been previously severely bombarded by Israel during its latest offensive against Hezbollah. Mr. Aoun said the government was standing by the people of the city, most of whom have had to flee. Emergency workers in the Philippines say they have found the remains of 41 more people on a ferry that caught fire on Wednesday, taking the number confirmed dead to 76. The ferry was on its way from the capital Manila to the western province of Palawan, carrying more than 130 people when it was engulfed in flames. The Philippine Coast Guard says 13 people remain unaccounted for, but there were 43 survivors. It's thought the fire may have started in the cargo hold. French winemakers will be allowed to produce champagne with a higher alcohol content for the first time ever, as Clitzia Sala explains.
10: France has faced several heat waves during the summer, which resulted in grapes with very high sugar levels. Yeast converts sugar into alcohol during fermentation, meaning champagnes have exceeded the usual 13% alcohol limit. The authorities have responded by changing the regulations to allow champagne with an alcohol content of up to 15%. This year's harvest was also the earliest on record, taking place in early August.
6: BBC News.
1: You're listening to From Our Own Correspondent here on the BBC World Service. I'm Pascal Harter. Welcome to the programme. Coming up, apprehension in Kyiv as Ukraine eyes another winter under Russian attack. Also, boycotts, memes and snappy comebacks from geese in Canada as the trade war with the US plays out in the grocery store. And in Malaysia, the Weavers of Dreams, whose sacred imagery has been reworked into desirable home decor. But first, to West Africa. It's not new for northern Nigeria to experience mass kidnappings. You may remember the girls abducted from their school in Chibok. But now the abductions are spreading to parts of Nigeria where they never happened before. Some of the armed groups who sweep into towns on motorbikes are motivated by a militant Islamist ideology, like Boko Haram. But there's also a profit motive. Many of the hostages they take are exchanged for ransom. Analysts have estimated that bandits and kidnap gangs in Nigeria took nearly $6 million in ransom payments in the last year, kidnapping nearly 8,000 people. More than 1,000 were killed. Nigeria's federal government has said it's setting up an emergency security fund worth hundreds of millions of dollars to fight back. Civilian vigilante groups are being recruited and armed. Yemisi Adegoke has been investigating the impact on communities across the country.
2: The gunshot rang out about an hour or so into our journey. It was unexpected, but we were quickly reassured. It was just a warning shot fired by one of the soldiers in our military convoy. I felt relieved, but quickly realised we were right in the heartland of Nigeria's bandit crisis. We were on the highway connecting Sokoto and Zamfara states in the northwest. The road was still considered relatively safe, but criminal attacks are increasingly common in the villages and towns that surround it. There is no region in northern Nigeria currently that does not experience one form of mass abduction or the other, says Malik Samuel, an analyst at Good Governance Africa. A range of armed groups have adopted mass kidnappings as their highly lucrative tactic of choice. In this part of Nigeria, the perpetrators are usually heavily armed gangs known locally as bandits. They ambush travellers and abduct people for ransom, often killing those who resist. They travel in large groups, sometimes in their hundreds, on motorbikes, which allow them to strike quickly, then escape before security forces arrive. In Zamfara, the state government has backed vigilante groups to help plug security gaps. At first glance, Gusau, Zamfara's state capital, looks like any other bustling city in Nigeria. But then you see the vigilantes, plainclothed men with AK-47s patrolling the streets either on motorbike or foot. It's not the first time the state has relied on its civilians to help tackle insecurity, but the decision is not without controversy. In 2020, Zamfara banned a large citizens' group over concerns that extrajudicial killings were causing more violence. Authorities say the new vigilantes are better trained, but But not everyone is convinced. Analyst Malik Samuel says they're a time bomb waiting to happen. If citizens arm themselves, how do you control them at the end of the crisis, he asks. How are you able to disarm them? We meet one of the thousands of men who have joined these vigilante groups outside his group's headquarters, a nondescript building off a main road. He agrees to speak on the condition of anonymity. Throughout the interview, he stays perched on his motorcycle, an AK-47 across his shoulder and a scarf pulled up over his face. He tells us his group are told where the bandits are, and then, with the help of God, we fight them and defeat them. Let the bandits understand when they attack a place and kill, they can also be killed, he says defiantly. He estimates he's fought bandits at least 20 times and says the calls for help are non-stop. It's hard to go a week without these reports, he says. There are regions that became safer, but there are other regions where the same cannot be said. He says the state governor needs to hire and arm more men like him. The governor has reaffirmed his support for community vigilante groups. Many people say the same, including a widow I meet called Fatima. She lives in an informal camp in Gusau with her 7 children after fleeing her village when bandits attacked it in June. If you ran into a room, the bandits set it on fire, she said. If you came out and started running, they shot you. They opened fire without a care in the world, shooting indiscriminately. Around 70 people were killed during the attack. Fatima's husband and 6 of his 7 siblings were among the dead. These kidnappers are in every nook and cranny, she says. I'm not saying the government has failed, but even if it is trying, it needs to do more. The violence is now spreading beyond the north to other parts of Nigeria. In May, gunmen on motorcycles attacked 3 schools in Urire in Oyo State in the southwest, a region previously considered relatively safe. 39 children and 7 teachers were abducted, while 2 teachers were killed. After 56 days, the hostages were released. 3 men were convicted of the attack and confessed to being members of an affiliate of the Islamist militant group Boko Haram. The attack sent shockwaves across Urire, and some parents pulled their children out of school. This spread, observers say, is a sign the kidnapping crisis is getting worse. Fatima doubts she'll ever return home. She's been told her village has been turned into a bandit camp. Another village nearby is completely empty, she says. Not even a chicken lives there, and the empty villages like that are countless. She's now one of the estimated 800,000 people in northwest Nigeria who've been displaced. When we had peace, we had our own wealth, she says. But now the tables have turned and we have become beggars.
1: Yemisi Adegoke. And you can see more of this story on BBC I on bbc.com. The Ukrainian leader, Volodymyr Zelensky, has warned donor countries that the international effort is not enough to defend his country from Russia's new drones. Russia fired these faster jet-powered models at Ukraine every day last month, killing nearly 500 people during August alone. While recent talks with US envoys were rich in symbolism, fundamental differences between Russia and Ukraine remain, and any hopes of reaching a peace agreement have again stalled. Kyiv's rise in confidence over its own advances in tech and tactics earlier in the year seems to have deflated. And winter is looming. James Landale.
3: It is a commonplace of journalism that just as you're looking into one story, you come across another. So it was in the village of Lukasheva, just outside Zaporizhia, not too far from the front lines. We had arranged to do some interviews there. But as we drove into the village, we came across a crowd of about 250 people. This was an unusual sight. Large gatherings can become targets for opportunistic Russian drone operators. But it seemed as if the whole village was on the streets. There was an air of expectation. Most were old, some disabled, a few travelling in battered mobility scooters. Many had empty trolleys. They were chatting in a desultory way, often looking up and down the road. But for what? Well, it turned out that it was the day of the monthly aid delivery. Right now, Ukraine is the world's biggest recipient of foreign aid. The international organization, the OECD, says in 2025, Ukraine received almost $45 billion in overseas development assistance. That's not for weapons, but welfare. And we were watching some of it being delivered. A single lorry arrived and pressed through the crowd. There was a little shoving, but an orderly queue formed. The village leader stood by with a firm manner and loud voice, pen and list in hand. The back of the lorry opened and identical cardboard boxes were handed out, one to each family. I asked Elena, one of the women queuing, what the box contained. Porridge, sugar, butter, sunflower oil, cans, she said. Is it enough? I asked. She shook her head sadly. It struck me that for many elderly Ukrainians, this was their experience of war. Theirs is a vast rural country, made up of many thousands of villages, often with just a few hundred residents. Many of them live in a grinding poverty made worse by bitter winters. Their young had left to fight or find work. Drones and missiles may fly over occasionally, but theirs may be a village without an obvious target. And so life goes on, largely unchanging, broken only by news of casualties and the monthly aid drop that keeps hunger at bay. The contrast with Kiev could not be starker, for in the city, daily life is affected by the ebb and flow of the fighting. When I was last here, a few months back, the war could at times seem distant. Streets busy, cafes full. One could imagine oneself in any central European capital. What betrayed this fiction of normality was people's eyes. Kiev is a city of the sleep-deprived, where people walk about with the red-eyed exhaustion of new parents. That's because Russian commanders tended to be nocturnal aggressors, letting slip their dogs of war in the form of missiles and drones in the hours of darkness. Life had an uncomfortable but familiar pattern. Sirens would sound in the small hours, air defences would operate, the grim consequences would ensue. There'd be a pause for a week or so while Russia regrouped before the next attack. All that's changed. Russia now strikes around the clock with fewer but faster jet-powered drones. As I write, the horizon echoes to the crump of interceptor missiles exploding. The soundtrack of life here, along with the sirens that wail across the rooftops on average 10 times a day. This causes huge disruption to schools and businesses as people head for shelter. The roads are gridlocked when bridges close and metro trains stop. To minimise all this, the government's had to set up a new tiered alert system that differentiates risk and allows life to go on. But life is different. There are some empty shelves in the supermarkets. Russia is targeting petrol stations. More passenger trains are being hit. People are already worrying about the winter, many still traumatised by the last. Some members of the international community are considering getting out because of the increased risk. Some locals are thinking of doing likewise if they have the means. At an embassy reception, a European diplomat tells me of his worst fear, that Russia's attacks on Kiev's water and energy plants this winter renders the city unlivable and people start to leave in their tens, if not hundreds of thousands. As the nights close in, the front line of this war feels closer to Ukraine's capital than it has for some time.
1: James Landale. You're listening to From Our Own Correspondent here on the BBC World Service. I'm Pascal Harter. After trade talks broke down in August, the United States imposed a fresh round of 50% tariffs on many Canadian goods. Now Canada has done the same. The trade war is on. The Canadian Prime Minister, Mark Carney, has said so. In the past week, the White House posted an image of an American eagle attacking a Canadian goose on its social media feeds. But what does a trade war look like between neighbours who share a nearly 9,000-kilometre border and whose markets are so intertwined that the US supplies Canada with basics such as aluminium, steel, dairy and paper, while parts of the US rely on Canada for a steady supply of electricity, especially in winter? And what does fighting a trade war feel like for a nation whose people are famously polite? Rosa Rahimi has been asking around.
4: From friends to enemies, it's a tale as old as time, but that doesn't make growing apart any easier. I'm here in Canada, where hostile rhetoric and tariffs from our southern neighbour and closest ally have led to economic anxiety, rising prices, and if I may say, as a Canadian myself, an uncharacteristic swell of patriotic sentiment. I've been struck by the number of Canadian flags popping up in my hometown of Vancouver. I first noticed them in grocery store aisles, showing the provenance of products for consumers who are increasingly sensitive about where their hard-earned Canadian dollars are going. You'll even see customers at an American-owned grocery giant using MapleScan, an app that lets you take a picture of a product to learn about its Canadian ties. In fact, there are several apps for that. We've also got OSCanada, Shop Canadian, and Buy Beaver. Walking down Vancouver's residential streets, I see the maple leaf flag placed next to doors and hanging in windows. In coffee shops, Americanos are being ceremoniously renamed Canadianos. In one store, I see a basket filled with buttons that say, "Friends don't start trade wars with friends." I also spot some expletive-laden stickers of Canada geese shouting, "Back off, eh?" I travel north along a winding coastal route, aptly called the Sea to Sky Highway, to a town called Squamish. I'm just in time for the Saturday Farmers Market, where I meander between the stalls, stopping at one that sells a particularly patriotic-looking hot sauce. Its label, something of a skull and crossbones with peppers as the crossbones, is adorned with maple leaves. Rowan, who is manning the stand, tells me they changed the design over the past year. He says their Made in Canada branding often draws in American tourists, who then try their sauce and want to take it home. And he says it's not a bad thing to make them feel a bit guilty about who's running the country. A lot of them end up

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1: Lager, which has lyrics from the national anthem printed on the tin. Admittedly, and maybe appropriately, the taste is rather mild. When the trade dispute started, Canada was in a vulnerable position. About 3/4 of the country's exports went to the US. And though it will take time and serious investment, this could change. We export many of the goods the world wants to consume, explains Kristen Hopewell, a professor at the University of British Columbia. She says Canada's value as a secure and stable supplier has only been emphasized by recent disruptions to global supply chains. The most recent round of trade talks, which collapsed at the 11th hour, made demands of Canada, which Kristen says were seen as an attack on Canadian sovereignty. Ultimately, she says, the demands were to turn Canada into a vassal state of the US. From what I see around here, Canadians won't be letting that happen anytime soon.
2: Rosa Rahimi there. The Iban people of Borneo in Malaysia are known for a craft all their own. They create weavings, elaborate cloths full of symbols to interpret, if you know how. These images come to the weaver in dreams, or at least they used to. But now the Iban way of weaving is a sought-after style accessory, a desirable wall hanging for your interior. But, as Simon Broughton heard in Sarawak, home to much of the Iban community on Borneo, that doesn't mean that the weaving has lost its power.
3: One thing you're sure to see in an Iban longhouse is a pua kumbu, a traditional handmade weaving which is the pinnacle and pride of Iban craftsmanship. Or I should say, craftswomanship, because this kind of cloth is exclusively made by women. They're surrounded by a certain mystery. One of the weavers in the longhouse I visited talked vividly about a pattern coming to her in a dream, adding that some patterns were too dangerous to weave unless the ancestors felt you had the necessary skills to make them. In the Iban worldview, the pua kumbu weavings were an interface between the community and the ancestors. Most of the Iban people in Sarawak are based around the capital, Kuching, and in the upriver and eastern coastal region. Many live in the city, but others are still living in communal longhouses, like an old-fashioned terrace street, but under one roof, traditionally made of thatched palm leaves, although nowadays often of metal. The pua kumbu are made using a tie-dye technique, but if that suggests some brightly coloured hippie T-shirt, think again. This is altogether something different. It's rightly considered one of the highlights of weaving culture, a complex art technically known as warp ikat. The colours are exclusively dark red, black and white, sometimes with patches of blue. And the intricate and symbolic designs are preconceived and created by tying raffia tightly around the white cotton or silk that the makers don't want coloured by the dye. The whole process is shrouded in ritual and is immensely time-consuming. Many of the secrets of pua making were only revealed as recently as 1988, when a workshop was organised in Kuching, at which many master weavers discussed their techniques. Hand-weaving still goes on in some of the longhouses, but as life modernises, traditions evolve. Walking around Kuching these days, you see Iban pua kumbu patterns being used in architecture and interior design, or on clothes in trendy boutiques, or for souvenirs. It's become a kind of branding for Sarawak and Borneo. In the centre of Kuching is the Tun Juga Foundation, dedicated to the culture of the Iban people. It has the richest collection of pua kumbu, many of them around 200 years old. The curator, Janet Noel, an Iban herself, shows me some of the highlights, including one design called Gaja Meram, meaning a female elephant guarding its young. But the patterns are impossible to interpret without help. There's nothing like an elephant here, but there are

0: are shapes that look like crocodiles. Janet says that the word gajah often just means something big, and in fact, the whole design is metaphorical. This poor kumbu dates back to the days of headhunting, now long past, and it's a weaving symbolizing a warrior guarding his trophy, an enemy's head. There are inevitably taboos surrounding designs like this, Janet explains. Though they are beautiful as decoration, they contain potent symbols, and people are still worried about the power they may exert. Janet says she once had a dream in which she was fighting with demons, and her teacher told her not to try and weave it, because it symbolized something dangerous. I watch a young weaver called Sophie at work on what she says is a simple pattern given to her by her teacher. Has she ever dreamed a pattern, I ask? People don't dream patterns anymore, Janet says, suggesting times have changed. But still, some of the old taboos remain. Janet points to one design that represents a captured head, complete with symbolic jaw and a tongue. If you weave one of these designs, she tells me, you have to complete it in one session, otherwise you will be in danger. She can't say what might happen, but people don't want to take the risk. While the Pua Kumbu are increasingly being created as classy interior design with a Sarawak branding, there are those concerned that these woven dreams can still exert a potent power.
1: Simon Broughton. I'm Pascal Harter. The producer was Polly Hope. And we'll be back with more of the real lives behind the world's headlines next weekend. So do join us again then on From Our Own Correspondent here on the BBC World Service.
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0: This week on Crowd Science, we're looking at the implications of eating a mostly plant-based diet, even as protein and ultra-processed foods have become buzzwords across the world. How healthy are so-called alt meats? And what is the environmental impact of following a plant-forward menu? Do cultivated meats change the equation at all? All that on Crowd Science with me, Chavi Sachdev, after the news.
1: BBC News with Sue Montgomery. Donald Trump has told reporters in Dublin he'd love to see the Irish Republic united with Northern Ireland. The comments are likely to inflame tensions over the British province, which saw decades of conflict before a peace agreement was reached in 1998. President Trump also said international oil prices would tumble when the US conflict with Iran ends. He accused Tehran of deliberately holding out to complicate US midterm elections in November. 11 world leaders meeting at the BRICS summit in India have agreed a joint declaration, despite sharp divisions over the Middle East conflict. The declaration calls for maximum restraint in the region, but assigns no blame. The boss of the artificial intelligence company Anthropic has said the industry should slow down following recent concerns over AI safety. Dario Amodè has warned that at the current pace, a swarm of rogue AI agents could take over the internet in 6 to 12 months, potentially causing hundreds of billions of dollars in damage. A Bulgarian arms company which supplies ammunition to Ukraine says a fire and a series of explosions overnight at a warehouse storing ammunition were due to an act of sabotage. The company said human error had been completely ruled out. Emergency workers in the Philippines say they found the remains of 41 more people on a ferry that caught fire on Wednesday. 76 people have now been confirmed dead. French winemakers will be allowed to produce champagne with a higher alcohol content for the first time ever. It follows this year's record summer heat, which resulted in grapes with very high sugar levels. This means champagnes will exceed the usual 13% alcohol limit during fermentation. BBC News.
0: Is that a blowtorch?
2: Yes.
0: Okay then. I'm Chavi Sachdev, and you're listening to Crowd Science from the BBC World Service, the show that answers the juiciest of science questions.
3: Basically, I've diced it up, marinated it with pesto.
0: Today, I'm watching Chef Demetrius prepare a unique dish. Did you cook it, or did you just...
3: No.
0: So this is just straight from the freezer?
3: Straight from the fridge.
0: All right, well, you're slacking off as a chef then.
3: No, simply...
0: Okay, so maybe the dish itself isn't that special, but one of its ingredients is.
3: The meats are not as pliable, right? So once you handle the meat, you find the ways and you find loopholes to get things done.
0: The chicken Chef Demetrius is working with here wasn't reared on a farm. This chicken was grown in a lab.
3: So this is a pesto cultivated chicken.
0: And you call it meat when you're dealing with it? Like this to you is meat?
3: Yes, I call it meat.
0: The reason I'm watching Chef Demetrius is, of course, thanks to a question from one of our listeners.
4: I'm Lisa Ferrand. I am a senior tutor and I work in London. And I'm originally from South Africa, a small city called Port Elizabeth.
0: Lisa has been a vegetarian for many years. But lately, she's found herself wondering something.
4: So my question is kind of twofold. So the first part of it is it healthier to eat sort of synthetic meat alternatives on a daily basis instead of eating real meat? And the second part is, are those synthetic meats really a more sort of ethical choice when we think in terms of climate change, etc., rather than actually just farming real meat?
0: As a conflicted pescatarian, someone who eats fish but no other meat, I understand this curiosity. I don't miss meat, but I know enough people who've become vegetarian that do. Lisa is one of them.
4: like a good spaghetti bolognese with some beef. That's always delicious, especially in winter. So then I really do crave that.
0: Fortunately for Lisa, the food industry has seen this market opportunity and filled it.
4: I tend to call it fake mints. So fake mints, fake sausages, fake burger patties. Those are all the things that I would eat probably at least once a week. I'd have a meal that includes that kind of food.
0: So about once a week, Lisa eats these alt meats, as they are called. These are plant-based foods that are specifically designed to mimic the taste and texture of meat. Think chicken tikka, that is actually soy. Substitutes like these fulfill Lisa's cravings. Problem solved? Not quite.
4: Yeah, I think being a vegetarian and being able to have a burger that is kind of similar to a beef burger that's juicy and all of that, that's great. But then I do wonder afterwards, should I have eaten that? I don't know. I don't want to look too closely at the ingredients just in case it's terrible for me and then I have to stop eating it altogether. So,
1: Let's talk about the nutrition aspect of that. Like, what are you actually concerned about when it comes to the fake meat, as you call it?
4: Yeah, I just wonder sometimes if maybe things like the salt is really high in those products because something's making them taste okay. I have no knowledge of like food sciences or anything, so it'd be great to sort of help get some help making sense of what all those additions are.
1: Also, environmentally, you had a question about the impact of these meat analogs as well. So what are your concerns with the environment when you're eating meat substitutes?
4: So I feel that in order to create these strange products, they probably have big factories somewhere. How is that impacting in terms of emissions or even for the crops that go into those products? So how is that, affecting the environment?
1: What about lab-grown meat? Have you considered that? I'm sure you've heard about it.
4: I've heard about it. I haven't really done much research into lab-grown meats because, to be honest, when I first heard about it ages ago, I just sort of wrote it off. But I have, in the past couple of days, just been thinking about that. And maybe I just don't understand what lab-grown meat is all about. And if I learn more, maybe my mind will be changed.
1: So Lisa wants to know if alternative meats are good for her. She also wants to know about their effect on the planet. How do they compare to actual meats?
2: Always with that, it's not so easy if we just like generalize that around the world.
1: Charlotte Bunga is a researcher at Uppsala University in Sweden, and she studies how plant-based alternatives might help with the global transition to more healthy and sustainable diets.
2: There are very, very different ways of producing livestock. So I think it's also important when we talk about that, that we are talking primarily about this very industrial livestock production that we're having in the world.
1: As she points out, we have to be careful about generalizing when talking about meat production. Around the world, there is small-scale farming, free-range farming. There are even programs where livestock are a crucial part of environmental initiatives. For example, when grazing helps rehabilitate degraded grasslands. But when we're talking about large-scale industrial farming, there are environmental impacts.
2: To produce meat require a lot of land. According to some estimates, we require up to 50% of the habitable land to produce livestock. And that's quite unsustainable in one way. But then, of course, this land is used to produce fodder, primarily also for the livestock, and that's associated with a lot of deforestation, etc., which is associated with a lot of like CO2 emissions. Particularly red meat is associated with such a high environmental impact, particularly CO2 emissions, because it requires quite a lot of fodder, of course, but then also because so beef in particular is associated with a lot of like methane emissions from the animals, and that has also a huge greenhouse gas effect.
1: But are alternative meat products, which are made from plants, actually any better for the environment?
2: That's a good question. And this is, of course, also you can't generalize that because it's very, very dependent on like what you compare it to. And also, of course, what the alternative is based upon, what kind of ingredient it is based upon and the processing stage. But in general, we can say that on average, these products have a way lower environmental impact than the meat is going to replace. Red meat, like if we take a red meat burger patty and to replace it with a plant-based burger that is based on some legumes, for instance, like then it's about 90% less CO2 emissions.
5: 90% less?
2: Yeah, that's what some of the calculations suggest. What we often say is kind of we want to like, or what we're doing is like cutting out the animal in the middle, right? Because a lot of these legumes, they're used also to feed the livestock. If we really take it very easily, visually, then we just cut out the animal in the middle and eat them directly and process them. And what is also very interesting is because a lot of these alternative burger patties are also produced by the same companies. So a lot of the infrastructure is available.
5: It does sound like plant-based alternatives to meat are better for the planet than meat itself. But listener Lisa also wanted to know how eating these plant-based alternatives might be affecting her health.
6: The way nutrition scientists study this is they typically look at kind of large cohorts of people, tens of thousands, hundreds of thousands of people.
5: Alice Callahan is a wellness reporter with the New York Times. She also has a PhD in nutrition science.
6: They ask them about their typical diet. How many times per week do you consume red meat, like, steak or pork? And then they track their health outcomes over time. So how many people in that big group of people develop type 2 diabetes or cardiovascular disease? How long do they live? And they see when they do these big studies, they see some really clear patterns emerge that people who regularly eat, especially a lot of processed meats like sausage or hot dogs, deli meats, bacon, and then also people who consume a lot of red meat, do have higher risks of these chronic diseases like type 2 diabetes and cardiovascular disease, some types of cancers, including colorectal cancer, and they tend to not live as long. And so, you know, we translate that to mean that for many of us, you know, especially when you look at the United States or the UK, we do tend to eat probably more meat than is optimal.
5: Meat can benefit our health in many ways. It has high amounts of protein, iron, and B-complex vitamins. I started eating fish because I was anemic, and I was told that the bioavailability of the heme iron was way higher than the lentils, beans, and peas I was eating. But if you are someone who follows a diet that contains a lot of processed or red meats, you could probably benefit from cutting back. But what about when you really want a burger that looks and smells and tastes somewhat like a burger? Something that's a lot like meat but isn't actually made of meat? How would that affect your health?
6: So unfortunately, we don't have like the kinds of studies that I just described to you that look at people's health over many years. We don't have good measures from those studies on plant-based meat consumption. These are more highly processed kind of meat alternatives. Those products have just not been around long enough, and they're also not consumed in large enough amounts to kind of do like these big cohort studies on them. So we don't have that kind of long-term data on them. So that's a real gap in the evidence.
5: There really isn't a lot of research about how plant-based meat alternatives affect your health, but this is crowd science, and we don't give up that easily.
7: My name is Christopher Gardner. I am a nutrition scientist and a professor of medicine at Stanford University, where I have been for 33 years since I started a postdoc in 1993.
5: Christopher studies the health effects of different types of diet, and he's very interested in the question of plants versus meats.
7: I personally have been very plant-forward, plant-rich since 1983. How many years is that? That's a lot of years. And wasn't actually personally interested in these. I didn't really miss meat. But boy, as a nutrition scientist, I had been frustrated to suggest, hey, everybody, less red meat, more beans, peas, and lentils for decades and decades, and really wasn't seeing much movement.
5: But then alternative meats appeared on the market and started to take off, which led Christopher to the same question Lisa is asking us. How do they affect your health? So like any good scientist, he designed a study. 2 months, 36 participants. Half would eat meat in the first month of the study, half a plant-based meat alternative. In the second month, the two groups would switch. Now that's a short time frame with a relatively small sample size. And there's one other fairly massive caveat. It was funded by a company that makes alternative meat.
0: And just before we hear about this one specific company, I do have to remind you that there are a variety of alt meat brands if you're ever thinking about which one to buy.
7: The money did not come from the federal government. It didn't come from a donor. We looked for it. Nobody wanted to give us the money to help these commercial companies sell more of their products because they were taking off. So we actually got the money from Beyond Meat.
4: Okay, and that's not a conflict of interest?
7: It's total conflict. It is an absolute conflict of interest. So I'll also preface that with saying over the course of my career, I have received industry funding at least 6 or 7 times, and every previous one was a null finding that I published. It didn't work. So when we finished the study, I was getting ready for people to slander me for taking their money. And I went on social media and I said, just so you know, I have a pretty good track record here. I've taken industry money sometimes, prefer to take federal government money or donor money that's more objective. But in this case, I have a pretty good track record. If it didn't work, I say it doesn't work and I publish it.
0: Caveats aside, Christopher's team looked at a few different factors when comparing the health of subjects. One was blood pressure. One was a type of cholesterol that is associated with heart attacks or strokes. And they also looked at something called trimethylamine N-oxide, or TMAO, which is also associated with a higher risk of heart attack or stroke.
7: And so after 8 weeks of 2 servings a day on red meat or the Beyond Meat products and switching so that everybody did both, but in random order, the TMAO was lower in the Beyond Meat. The LDL cholesterol went down in the Beyond Meat, and I can explain that because there was less saturated fat and more fiber. That's easy to explain. Almost everybody was 2 pounds lighter on the Beyond Meat.
0: But how much can this study tell us about long-term health? This is our wellness reporter who has a PhD in nutrition science, Alice Callahan.
6: These are short-term trials, so they all can last about 2 months. So as you can imagine, we can't in 2 months count the number of people that develop cardiovascular disease or type 2 diabetes or say anything about how long they will live.
0: It looks like more data is needed. But given what she knows about nutrition and looking at the studies that have been conducted so far, Alice will say that
6: probably at least in the short term, it doesn't make a huge difference to your health, whether you're consuming plant-based meat versus regular meat. These products, they're ultra-processed. So I would not expect them to have the same health benefits as, you know, consuming whole plant foods like beans, peas, lentils, nuts, seeds. They contain all of these interesting plant chemicals called phytochemicals like flavonoids and polyphenols that we know have kind of antioxidant and anti-inflammatory properties. Those can often be lost in processing, you know, and they also tend to be like digested more slowly and probably just a little bit better for our bodies all around. So, you know, I don't think we can say that these plant-based meats kind of come anywhere near the health benefits of consuming whole plant-based foods.
0: But if all this talk of studies and ingredients and food comparisons is making your head spin, Alice has a wider point she thinks is worth considering.
6: Anything that you're consuming kind of on an occasional basis, once a week, even twice a week, it's probably not going to make or break anybody's diet, whether that is, you know, an occasional serving of red meat. Despite the data that we have, you know, it also suggests that having it in moderation does not come with huge health risks. And the same is probably true for these plant-based alternative products. Having them occasionally, if you don't eat meat, but you really want the experience of enjoying something like a burger, you know, I wouldn't hesitate to enjoy that.
0: But there is another alternative to meat that's been gaining more and more traction over the last few years: cultivated or lab-grown meat. And that's what we'll look at next. You're listening to Crowd Science from the BBC World Service, the show that takes your meaty questions and gives you facts to chew on. Later in the year, we'll be celebrating our 10th anniversary. And as the show is nothing without our listeners, we want you to join in. We're putting together a special episode of the show, and we'd like you to tell us what Crowd Science means to you. Perhaps an episode of Crowd Science changed the way you thought about something or inspired you in some way. Where do you listen to Crowd Science? Is it on headphones on the bus, or with your family in the kitchen, or somewhere really exotic. We want to hear all your crowd science stories. Email them to crowdscience@bbc.co.uk or WhatsApp us a message or voice note to +44 8000 314 773. I'm Chavi Sachdev, and this week we're answering crowd science listener Lisa's questions about the impact of plant-based alt meats on both the planet and her health. But there is another alternative to meat that's been gaining more and more traction over the last few years, cultivated or lab-grown meat. Currently, a handful of countries around the world let people buy cultivated meat in a store or eat it at a restaurant. Here in India, although commercial sales have not yet been approved, a few startups are already experimenting with the technology, betting on a future where cultivated meat will be widely sold.
3: So it's basically a pesto chicken bruschetta, which is on a sado. So it's pesto chicken on a sado baguette.
0: This is Chef Demetrius from Biocraft Foods. He's offering me a lab-grown version of a meat I haven't eaten for more than 30 years.
3: You just want to have the chicken, just take a bit and try it. You want to go take it one step at a time.
0: Okay.
8: You know, I haven't eaten chicken in so long. I'm not sure, but does it taste chickeny?
3: Boiled chicken.
8: Yeah?
3: Probably the salt levels would be lower. Are lower.
8: Mm-hmm.
3: But apart from that, like boiled chicken.
0: So anyway, I'm stalling. I should try this.
8: Oh, wow, the bread is crunchy. It doesn't taste like tofu for sure.
3: No, definitely.
8: That's as chickeny as I've gotten in a long time.
0: But Chef Demetrius and founder Kamal Nayan Tibrewal assured me no chickens were harmed or even touched for this dish.
9: So there are two different domains for alternate meat right now. One is plant-based and one is cultivated meat.
0: Unlike plant-based products, cultivated meat contains actual animal cells grown in a lab.
9: The first cell that you start with, it's stored in a bank kind of environment. And that's not just one single vial. It's like multiple vials. Then you have working cell banks. So the thing is, that idea is that whenever you do a batch, so you do it in a more of a continuous process. Once you have added the cells and everything, you know, if the cells have achieved certain density, you harvest it. Then again, the same thing happens, you know, every time. So you don't need to get in the mother cell every time.
0: So cultivated meat is grown from a starter cell. And once you have these starter cells, you don't need to keep harvesting new ones. You can just grow your meat over and over again from the same initial cells. But how do you get these cells?
9: In our case, the cells were extracted from an egg. So this was like a one-time process. And once you have done that, you never need another repeated extraction again. If you have got your cells stable, stable cell lines and everything, you don't need to repeat that whole process. So that's the beauty of this.
8: And this was done many, many years ago?
9: This was done many years ago. And not by us, but like by someone else, so our collaborator, and they made this whole cell line, and you know, we got it from them. But again, we then did our own kind of process to make it suitable for our application.
8: And no chicken has come near your product again?
9: No.
8: No chickens crossed the road for this. Okay.
0: But the process Kamal mentions, that's the process of actually growing the meat. It differs from company to company, but it follows roughly the same pattern. Once collected, the cells are placed in a machine called a bioreactor with nutrients that help them grow. These nutrients can come from plants or they can come from serums containing animal products. Biocraft uses plant-based scaffolding or nutrients, which means they can actually control how much chicken is in this lab-grown meat. Currently,
9: percentage would place it like a 1-5%.
8: That's it.
9: Yeah, right. We can even go 10, 15, 20% in.
8: But tomorrow. What would the benefit of that be? Would it add more chewiness or like some fiber or something like that? Or is it?
9: It will be more from a nutritional perspective. The vitamins, minerals that you're talking about. So that would be the first one. But after a while, from a fat component, from texture component, if you are now making it from a particular tissue perspective, because 10% now qualifies for as a tissue. So now the tissue, proper tissue is getting formed in a way. So you will really get that kind of, you know, fiber formation much more better in that way.
0: Right. So more chicken cells give it a more chickeny texture. For me, at least, lab-grown chicken passed the taste test, and I feel like I can live with the ethics too. But what about the other issues Lisa was wondering about? What is the environmental impact of cultivated meat, and what does it do for our health? it turns out the answer might not be simple.
2: The scientific community really doesn't agree upon that.
0: Here's our food systems researcher, Charlotte, again.
2: Cultivated meat is quite energy intensive. You need to build a lot of factories, versus plant-based alternatives are often produced in already available facilities. So that's, of course, quite energy intensive. But then the whole process of cultivating the meat is very energy intensive. So to make it with a low carbon footprint, it depends so much on the transition towards renewable energies. And that's, of course, also very different across different countries. So it's very, very context specific, the environmental impacts of cellular meat.
0: The environmental impact of lab-grown meat is quite hard to determine, and it's hard to predict what the impact will look like if lab-grown meat starts being produced at scale. As for health, you might think that it's exactly the same as farmed meat, but it turns out that's not quite the case.
7: You have to provide the rich environment that these are being cultivated in to grow.
0: That's nutrition researcher Christopher Gardner again.
7: And so if you swap out the nutrients or the base, are you switching the temperature? Are you switching the duration? Are you adding nutrients that are deficient in the population, that this is one form of delivery? Are you changing the type of fat? Normal muscle tissue has this in it. This isn't actually an animal that has to stand or run. So it's going to make some muscle tissue, but could you change the type of fat, the amount of fat? These are all really exciting possibilities. People are trying different approaches to this to see how much they could change fiber, saturated fat, unsaturated fat, amount of protein, quality of protein. It's early enough to say that there's a lot of possibilities in cultivating the meat. It's not just one term that will cover all approaches and all products.
0: Like Alice, Christopher also wants to underscore that we shouldn't stress about this stuff too much.
7: You have to eat every single day for the rest of your life. You can screw up today and tomorrow, and you get another chance the day after that. So be optimistic and open-minded, and don't get too carried away with all the scientists in nutrition, because food still has to be about joy and pleasure. So I think the pendulum has swung a little too far towards the, let's personalize your nutrition and get all the nutrients you need, as opposed to you just took a bite. Put your fork down for a minute, chew, savor that taste, have a conversation, and then have another bite of food instead of inhaling it and rushing back to your phone.
0: So, Lisa, you wanted to know whether the alternative meats you crave are good for the planet and for your health. We found that environmentally, it's probably better to sub out a meat burger for a veggie. Nutritionally, we still need a bit more data on these newer, more processed alternative meats before giving you any advice. Whether better or worse than traditional meat, though, one takeaway we have heard is that you probably shouldn't worry about having the occasional alternative meat, especially if it brings you culinary joy. That's all from us. Now over to you for the credits.
4: That's it for this episode of Crowd Science from the BBC World Service. The question was sent by me, Lisa Farrant in the UK. The episode was presented by Chavi Sashdev and produced by Margaret Sessa Hawkins. If you have a question for Crowd Science, you can email crowdscience@bbc.co.uk or WhatsApp +44 8000 314773. Thank you for listening. Bye.

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1: I spend my work days outside the office in neighborhoods like Atlanta's South Side, rich with history and culture, to get the most incredible stories from those who call it home. 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
1: What's the best way to tackle homelessness? That's the big question we're asking today on People Fixing the World from the BBC World Service. We'll find out about surprising solutions. In Scotland, how one village is giving homeless people back their dignity.
2: That was kind of the idea, was to sort of turn the traditional concept of homelessness accommodation, which tends to be really squalid, really awful, offered the absolute bare minimum, and turn that on its head and try and give people a place that's uplifting, that's cosy, that feels it's got some beauty in.
1: And in France, how office spaces are serving as rooms for the night.
3: It's weird. I am literally in its big office, but in the corner here, it does feel like suddenly if I turn this way and look straight forward, it looks like someone's bedroom.
1: Join me, Myra Anubi, as we look at some of the positive things happening all around us on People Fixing the World, right after the BBC News.
4: BBC News with Sue Montgomery. Donald Trump has said he would love to see the unification of Northern Ireland and the Irish Republic and expressed the view it would happen eventually. He made the remarks at a press conference in Dublin with the Irish Prime Minister. Chris Page was there.
5: Ireland is more used than most countries to hosting US presidential visits. Donald Trump's is the ninth in just over 30 years. After landing in Dublin, he met the Irish President Catherine Connolly and then the leader of the Irish government, the Taoiseach Micheál Martin. When they were taking questions from reporters, Mr. Trump was asked about Irish unification. He said he would love to see it unified. He added that it was going to happen eventually. It may as well happen now. There was a swift backlash from unionists in Northern Ireland. The leader of the Democratic Unionist Party, Gavin Robinson, said he was confident the people of Northern Ireland would continue to choose the UK.
4: The British government said there was no majority support for a referendum on unification. Britain's right-wing populist Reform UK party has received a second donation of £36 million, almost $50 million, in as many days. The British crypto-billionaire Christopher Harborne said he was matching a donation made by another British crypto-billionaire. Nomia Iqbal reports.
6: It started with Ben Dilo, a British crypto billionaire who was pardoned by President Trump last year after pleading guilty to failing to set up adequate anti-money laundering controls. He brought forward $49 million he had planned to give over the next 3 years. Then another crypto billionaire, Christopher Harborne, matched his donation. Harborne has backed reform before and gave the party leader Nigel Farage a separate $7 million personal gift before the last general election. Mr. Farage is being investigated by Parliament's Standards Watchdog over whether that gift should have been declared. He says it was a personal gift and did not need to be registered.
4: The boss of the artificial intelligence company Anthropic has said the industry should slow down following recent concerns over AI safety. Dario Amodei's comments follow the resignation of two of his employees over concerns about the possible threat AI poses to humanity. Nick Johnson reports.
7: In an essay entitled "We Must Pace the Frontier," Anthropic's chief executive Dario Amodei has urged AI companies to moderate the rate at which the technology develops. He said Anthropic has already committed to a team of third-party evaluators to oversee safety measures, and he called for increased AI coordination between nations. But Mr. Amodei said he still believed AI could cure most major diseases within a decade, accelerate economic growth, and usher in what he called a renaissance of democracy and freedom.
4: BBC News. Police in Kenya say they've arrested 18 people in recent days over allegations of assaulting, intimidating or extorting foreign nationals. There was a rise in suspected xenophobic attacks last week after President Ruto directed the authorities to move against foreigners engaged in small-scale trading. The new ruler of the traditional kingdom of Toro in western Uganda has been declared during the funeral service of the late King Oyo Nyimba. Prince Edward Rukidi Kijanangoma, a popular TV anchor, was named as the royal successor by the Babito clan. The head of the clan made the official announcement as mourners gathered to pay their final respects to the young monarch, who died from cancer at the age of 34. The new king ceremonially accepted his crowning by placing 9 coffee berries into Oyo's grave. Shwaib Ibrahim reports from Kampala.
8: Oyo Nyimba Kabamba Iguru Rukidi IV was buried on the same date that he was crowned king 31 years ago. Thousands of mourners gathered at the St. John's Cathedral, where the late king was baptized. Mourners were urged to preserve his legacy by embracing the values he championed, particularly environmental conservation and tree planting.
4: A Bulgarian arms company says a fire and a series of explosions overnight at a warehouse storing ammunition were due to an act of sabotage. The company, EMCO, said human error had been completely ruled out. EMCO supplies arms to Ukraine. French winemakers will be allowed to produce champagne with a higher alcohol content for the first time ever. It follows this year's record summer heat, which resulted in grapes with very high sugar levels. Yeast converts sugar into alcohol during fermentation, meaning champagnes have exceeded the usual 13% alcohol limit. BBC News.

0: Homelessness. It's a big issue that affects more than 100 million people globally. And having a house, a safe place to return to every night, is something that we might take for granted. But for many, having nowhere to go is an everyday reality. So today on People Fixing the World from the BBC World Service with me, Myra Anubi, it's all about new ways to tackle homelessness. In France, we'll find out how offices can be part of the solution. But first, let me take you to Scotland and to a special village that's providing homeless people with decent accommodation and a proper sense of community. In the capital city of Scotland, Edinburgh. It's a beautiful place with a lot of history, castles, and it's also known for massive festivals. But today, I'm not going to a festival. I am instead heading to a special place called the Social Bite Village to find out more about our solution. So I've just come out of the car and already I cannot describe how beautiful this is. The location is right by the seaside, so you have these stunning views of the hills and amazing green landscapes surrounded by trees. I think I can see the person that I'm here to meet.
1: Hi, Myra.
0: Hi.
1: I'm Emily.
0: Emily, nice. This is a beautiful location,
1: isn't it, Jess?
0: Emily Pickering is part of the team behind this village, and she's showing me around. It's an enclosed plot of land that's got 15 houses neatly placed opposite each other. In fact, they kind of look like holiday homes, with sprinklers and flowers blooming beside neatly mowed lawns. A few of them look like small bungalows, others look more like box homes, but these are made of timber.
2: We call them nest houses, so they're kind of condensed homes, but they're still spacious and they have big windows, and we just wanted them to really feel like a cozy home. Each one inside was when they originally were made, they were decorated the exact same, and then the residents have come in and they've just made them their own.
0: Emily takes me inside one house to see what they look like. And just coming in, you're right, it's a nice, cozy space, right? You have a kitchenette space, which, you know, typical stuff. You've got your fridge, you've got your cooker, and then you have a seating area as well with sofas.
2: The sense of waking up and being able to see your neighbours and talk to your neighbours, and also having these quite large for temporary accommodation, these large spaces that you can really create as your own home. They've got a bedroom with a double bed, a desk, a wardrobe, a sofa, a TV. It's a real home.
0: Some residents have been here for a few months and others for over 2 years as they wait to get more secure housing. Emily leads me to a different house to meet Michael, a local musician and a former resident who can tell us a lot about what it's like living in this village. Hi.
3: Hello.
0: Hi, can I come in?
3: Yeah, of course you can.
0: Yes. Oh, we're meeting inside the very same house he used to live in. Michael tells me he suddenly became homeless after his relationship broke down.
3: And then this was like my third place that I stayed in Edinburgh, because the other two weren't as nowhere near as good as this, because there's some dodgy places that you get put into. So I'm so glad that I got this place, yeah.
0: And could you just describe how dodgy was?
3: Oh, like where you're finding there's like needles and stuff, and yeah, there was, you know, packets of stuff or drugs or whatnot, but then it's them being aggressive towards you as well.
0: But after moving into the Social Bite Village, things began to improve.
3: Yeah, well, I was here for a couple of years because I was here when it was COVID, so I was just before it and then a wee bit after. Everyone just chips in and becomes a little family, because I've got some friends for life now down here.
0: Yeah, tell me some of the things you would do together.
3: Well, because we got donated some gym equipment and everything, me and a couple of residents were working out every morning, and then going for walks along the beach, because we're just right beside the water. And then you'd at night time help cooking together and stuff.
0: This whole idea began back in 2018 with a man called Josh Littlejohn. He'd started a coffee shop in the city called Social Bite that offered employment and free food to homeless people. They would often tell him horror stories about the temporary accommodation they were living in. So Josh created Social Bite Village, a model that gives homeless people access to small supported communities living in high quality homes.
4: People were moving in from other homeless accommodations, and I was told they were just bursting into tears, you know, with emotion and getting the keys and, you know, just feeling that sense of relief.
0: The village has prefabricated homes, so they are assembled elsewhere and then placed here. Josh says that they also use locally sourced Scottish wood.
4: Yeah, I mean, I think there's lots of, like, academic studies that show the positive mental psychological effects of open wood and in sort of the built environment, open wood and timber. It's shown to reduce blood pressure, reduce stress, make people feel more calm, more relaxed. So we want this to be a place where when people come in and they get their keys, they can kind of breathe.
0: Since Social Bite Village started, they've helped more than 150 people in two locations, this one in Edinburgh and another in Glasgow. The organisation is also now in discussions with around 15 local authorities across the UK about replicating the model in other communities. And how do you select who gets to stay here?
4: There's lots of referral routes, so other charities, lots of homeless charities will refer people that they're working with, and people can self-refer, and we still have our chain of social enterprise cafes where homeless people can get free food, so quite often someone will come in for a free meal and they will pick up a leaflet about the village and they might end up self-referring in here. We work with the council who make referrals.
0: These homes cost more than $100,000 each to build. Josh argues that they're cheaper than the cost of typical social housing in the UK. The organisation holds charity events and auctions to cover their costs. They also get donations and invite companies to sponsor a house. And their work has been supported by people from all over the world, including famous actors like George Clooney and Leonardo DiCaprio. I wonder, though, if some might be surprised that homeless people are living in such high-quality homes.
4: Quite often, actually, this place gets confused for kind of an upmarket holiday location. That was kind of the idea, was to sort of turn the traditional concept of homelessness accommodation, which tends to be really squalid, really awful, often the absolute bare minimum, and turn that on its head and try and give people a place that's uplifting, that's cosy, that feels it's got some beauty in.
0: I also noticed there's a dog outside.
5: Yes.
0: What's your name? What's his name?
5: Leo.
0: Hi, Leo. I've seen a few dogs. People can come here with their pets.
4: Pet friendly. I think there's some dogs. There's been cats. Yeah, we've had a couple of village babies over the years as well.
0: Oh, nice.
4: Again, if you're trying to create a community, it's important. You know, pets add to that. So, also, it's a big issue for people that are homeless that may be on the streets. If they have a dog, then most accommodations won't allow pets, so people will often choose to sleep on the streets.
0: Another essential part of Josh's model is building a community, giving people a space where they can get support from the staff and from each other. The residents can come together to cook, share stories, and play card games in a shared space at the entrance of the village called the Hub. Right in front of me is this kind of open style kitchen, and then you've got like these sofas where guys come to do everything from watching the game to watching a movie and playing cards. And also I can see on just kind of like the very far end, there's a whiteboard with tasks that people have to do, including emptying the bins, wiping surfaces. So it's very much a community space. Someone who was once a resident at this village is Jane, and she's here now. Hi, Jane.
6: Hi.
0: Jane, I've heard you make a mean cup of tea.
6: Yeah, of course I can make you one of the best cup of teas ever.
0: Let's go.
6: What do you take in your tea?
0: Oh, so I'm actually Kenyan. We like very strong tea.
6: Very strong tea.
0: As Jane starts to make me a brew, we get chatting about her life.
6: The reason I ended up homeless was because my mum passed away in 2020, and I was kind of sofa surfing with my friends and my sister before that, and I was in and out of B&Bs and hostels, and it was a really bad experience for me because there was a curfew. I wasn't allowed any visitors or anything like that. It was just a really bad time for me, and I didn't like it. I didn't feel safe or secure or anything.
5: And so how did you then learn about Social Bike Village?
6: A friend told me about this flyer, so I looked it up online. I emailed the Social Bike, and next again few days they emailed me back asking if I wanted to go for a visit, which I did, and a few weeks later I was moved into the village.
5: How was that feeling when you moved into the village and you had your very own space?
6: I mean, I was really shy when I first moved in. I didn't know anybody. I didn't know what I was doing. But then the first couple of weeks, I started adjusting, and I was planning activities with people and going for sea swims and just being me.
5: You lived here for about 2 years, right?
6: Yeah.
5: How did it feel when you had to leave?
6: When I left the village, I was quite upset because I was leaving behind my Social Bike family. I just wanted to take them all with me, but I couldn't. But now that I've got my own flat, I'm happy and secure, and I still come down and see the village.
5: And you know you can always come back and visit with your family here.
6: Yeah, yeah. I mean, like, Social Bike are never going to get rid of me. They're stuck with me until the day I die. That's that done, yeah. Yeah.
5: Like Jane, people who've left the village can still visit the hub for a hot meal or just a chat.
7: If you're lonely, ain't got no friends, no type of future.
5: And for Michael, the former resident we met earlier, Social Bite has given him more than just a home. It's given him a community of people he now calls friends, something that inspired him to write a song.

0: You're listening to People Fixing the World from the BBC World Service with me, Myra Anubi. Now, I've left the village in Scotland and I'm back in the office in London. And for many of us, offices are constantly buzzing with activity during the day. But as soon as people finish their shift, they're just empty spaces that could serve a very different purpose. Now, I've got my colleague, Alex Collins, who visited a project in France using this idea to help tackle homelessness. Alex, let's just start with the problem. How big is this in France?
1: Hello, Myra. Well, according to a 2022 report by the French charity the Abbé Pierre Foundation, it's estimated that there are around 300,000 people in France who are homeless. But I was really interested in looking at the city of Nantes in the northwest region of France, where the situation is particularly bad. This has been a result of housing shortages, rising rents and significant intra-European migration. So thousands of people are on waiting lists for emergency accommodation. But the reality is that the city government just doesn't have enough housing stock.
0: I mean, I'm surprised that there's such a big issue in France. But also, I can't really wrap my head around this. How can offices help?
1: Well, there is a project called Bureau de Coeur, which literally translates from the French as Office of the Heart. Started in 2020, the scheme uses office space to house homeless people. I went to the outskirts of Nantes to meet someone who's taking part in the scheme. I'm meeting Frederick at the place where he lives. It's not your standard accommodation. It's in the office of a software company called Eprisia. He takes me through the modern open plan office, past workers at their desks, to the room he sleeps in at night. We're now walking down the corridor in the office. Past a few doors, I can see a meeting room on the left and some office workers on the right, and we're just turning into a room.
2: Here's my stuff, my detergent to do my washing and the bottle of water. I don't have many things. It's not my home. As it's an office space for the company, I try not to make my presence noticed too much.
1: It's a modest space with plain white walls, and at the far end is a large desk with two computers, which in the day are used by workers. The biggest object in the room is a rectangular box, which looks at first like an office cabinet. But to my surprise, it contains a fold-out bed. Okay, can you just show me the bed? The bed is being pulled down. It's on the side of a wall and it just flips down. It's very, very clever use of space. On the opposite side of the wall to the bed is a modest cabinet where Frederick keeps his small number of possessions. On top of that is some ingredients for cooking.
3: So you've also got some food there. You've got a lemon.
4: It's
3: nuts.
2: Yes, I also have some pistachios and some baby onions.
3: Do you want to show us where you cook?
1: We head to a kitchen area, which staff members use in the day to eat their lunch. It's the space that Frederick uses to make dinner in the evening.
2: So I have everything I need. A coffee machine, plates, a sink, a fridge.
3: You've got your own shelf on the fridge with a little post-it note with your name. That's very handy, so everyone knows not to touch your food.
1: Occasionally, Frederick has a coffee with some of the staff, but normally he leaves when they arrive. He says weekends can be lonely because no one is around. After a couple of minutes in the kitchen, Frederick begins to tell me how he ended up on the streets.
4: Donc la maman devait venir habiter sur Nantes.
2: The last few years living in Nantes have been hard. I became depressed after my daughter was born. Her mother stopped me from seeing her. I didn't see her first steps. I didn't hear her first words. As a result, I quit my job and I couldn't see the point of working. My life fell apart. I didn't even claim benefits. I couldn't pay the rent. So eventually I was kicked out of my flat.
3: Where did you sleep when you were on the street?
2: There were two buildings.

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1: For 7 p.m.
2: At the beginning, some of the women worried because they were a bit scared of being in the office alone with a man that they don't know. Frédéric was never left in the office with women.
3: But it's fine.
2: But it's fine now. It's fine that they know him and it's okay.
3: Yeah, and you wonder whether that's changed people's attitudes about people who are homeless.
2: They learn to understand and to know people who live in the street. The second guest we have, Human Connection. It's a new way to understand people, to live with people, to have empathy.
1: The ambition of the charity is to help those staying in offices into permanent work and secure housing. Bureau de Coeur believes having a stable place to sleep makes this easier. Every month, a meeting takes place with the resident and relevant support agencies to ensure everything is staying on track.
4: Vers Beaujoire.
5: Beaujoire. Départ prévu dans moins d'une minute.
3: I've just got on the number 3 tram to meet Pierre-Yves Loïc. He's actually the founder of Bureau de Coeur. As I've spent time around Nantes, I've seen quite a high number of people who are begging on the street, including those who look to be in some form of psychological distress and also are either drinking or taking some form of drugs. And it just shows you that solving the problem of homelessness in a city like Nantes is extremely complex. I'm inside the office of advertising agency Nobilito. It's a business Pierre-Yves runs alongside Bureau de Coeur, so it's no surprise to find that he's also hosting a person who is homeless there.
6: He's here one month ago.
3: It's weird. I am literally in its big office, but in the corner here, it does feel like suddenly if I turn this way and look straight forward, it looks like someone's bedroom. A black curtain gives a degree of privacy, but there's also a sofa, which is long enough for someone to sleep on. I can even see the sheets on the bed there. To ensure a respectful experience for the guest, offices are inspected by Bureau de Coeur volunteers in advance. Guests must have access to a toilet and shower and cooking facilities. Not every office has a bed, but many provide sofas that are decent enough. A lot of people who are homeless have drug addiction problems and have psychiatric problems. Do you see, to some degree, your project might miss those people out?
7: Yes, we can't welcome people who have drug addiction problems, because if we want companies to open their doors, we have to guarantee them that there will be no health problems, that people won't be squatting in the building and want to settle in the building permanently.
1: So far, the scheme has helped over 100 people. But Pierre-Yves acknowledges that it's addressing only a small fraction of the homeless problem in Nantes. However, he says the solution goes beyond helping vulnerable people off the streets.
7: We commissioned a study that confirmed that companies who took part in our scheme had happier employees compared to the standard French office. In the end, I find companies do this because they think it's the moral thing to do.
1: But what does staff in his own office think about the scheme? Wandering around, I met Claire and asked her what she thought about the office providing space for a person who is homeless.
8: They sold the idea to me pretty, like, well done. when you think about it, it's pretty logical. I mean, like, when we're out of the office, it's just empty space and a lot of space and that can be comfy. So if that can help someone in a difficult situation, I say go for it.
9: I have to say, Claire has me rethinking our own office space. It's a creative way of tackling the problem, but I wonder, Alex, how much success has it had?
1: Well, according to Bureau de Coeur, over 90% of the participants who use the scheme end up in permanent jobs and housing, which is pretty good numbers in my mind. And it's also a win for the public purse too. While a traditional emergency shelter bed costs public authorities around $10,000 a year, a place

0: Placement here costs around $2,000 because the office already exists.
1: Mm. But I did notice that there only seems to be one homeless person per office at a time. I wonder, are there any plans to increase that?
0: Well, that's right, Myra. They do have a strict policy of one guest per office, and that's because Pierre-Yves thinks that individuals deserve what he calls a sense of dignity and privacy. Saying that, the one way to get around this policy is obviously, as you say, is to upscale. So they now have 40 participating offices in Nantes. It's also spread into other French cities and across Europe in places like Lisbon and Brussels, helping over 1,000 people.
1: Right. Well, I'm going to impress you with the little French I know and say merci, Alex, for what we've heard today.
0: Merci, Myra.
1: And that brings us to the end of the programme. I wonder, though, if your office could be used to house homeless people at night. Let me know what you think by sending me a voice note or a message to the WhatsApp number +44 8000 321 721. And join me again next week for your weekly reminder that solutions do exist. Until then, I'm Myra Anubi. Thanks for listening.
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0: I know that my son is somewhere alive.
1: This is Deborah Tice. Her son Austin disappeared while working in Syria. And for years, I've been searching for him. I've spoken to spies, tracked down war criminals, and I've discovered there are people who don't want the truth about what happened to come out. Where is Austin Tice? With me, Josh Baker. Coming up on the BBC World Service after the news.
2: BBC News with Sue Montgomery. Donald Trump has said it would be fantastic to see a united Ireland at a news conference in the Irish Republic. A peace agreement reached in 1998 ended decades of conflict over Northern Ireland's constitutional status, which is part of the UK. President Trump also said international oil prices would tumble when the US war with Iran comes to an end. He accused Tehran of deliberately holding out to complicate US midterm elections in November. The boss of the AI company Anthropic has said the industry should slow down following recent concerns over safety. Dario Amodei warned rogue AI agents could take over the internet in 6 to 12 months due to the increasing rate of AI. An Israeli soldier has been filmed shooting a Palestinian man in the occupied West Bank who appeared to pose no threat. The video shows the Palestinian falling to the ground after being shot in the leg. The Hungarian Prime Minister says he will change a law that in effect stops same-sex couples from adopting. The legislation was introduced in 2020 by the previous government of Viktor Orban. A Bulgarian arms company says a fire and explosions at an ammunition warehouse were due to sabotage. The company, Emco, supplies arms to Ukraine. French winemakers will be allowed to produce champagne with a 15% alcohol content for the first time ever. Record summer heat has resulted in grapes with very high sugar levels, meaning champagnes have exceeded the usual limit. Celine Dion is about to make her long-awaited return to the stage in Paris. It's the first full concert in 6 years for the singer, who was diagnosed with a rare neurological condition 4 years ago. BBC News.
1: I'm Josh Baker. You're listening to the BBC World Service. For years, I've been investigating the disappearance of an American journalist in Syria. This is a real-life missing person case. We're in regular contact with that person's family and inform them of the content of every episode. Here's part one of Where is Austin Tice?

0: literally racing from room to room. We're going up another floor. Each room has kind of been ransacked.
1: He's saying we need to look here. We just need to sweep this.
0: Somebody tried to burn this and it didn't burn.
1: Something about Lebanese intelligence.
2: It's December 2024. I'm moving down the dark, narrow, windowless corridor of a Syrian intelligence facility with my colleague Sara.
1: The steps of the Russian detainee, the German corpse, confessions, the death of number 1002. I guess that's a pretty number.
2: We're searching for information about Austin Tice. He's an American journalist who disappeared in Syria more than a decade ago. Today, he's one of the most high-profile missing person cases in the world.
0: If I lift this up, can you look underneath?
1: Nothing here.
0: And this end? Oh my God.
1: Oh my God.
2: The keys we've just found might unlock a safe that we've been told contains answers about what happened to Austin Tice. Now, I need to see if these are the right keys.
0: One more nine. Yes, this is it. Okay, hold on.
2: Let me just step back a few months to the 14th of August, 2024, the first time I met Austin's mother.
3: Let's see, I need 13, please.
0: Thank you. Do you get nervous?
3: No, I did persuasive speaking when I was in middle school. It was definitely good for mothering. You ready to go?
4: Yeah.
5: Hey, Deborah.
3: I'm so glad you're here. Thank you.
2: Happy to be here.
0: Yeah, absolutely.
3: I really appreciate it.
2: This is Deborah Tice. Today marks the 12th anniversary of Austin's disappearance. I'm following her down a corridor at the National Press Club in Washington, D.C. We pass by a large poster of Austin. He's broad-shouldered, handsome, with thick, dark hair and a chiseled jaw. Then we enter a grand ballroom.
6: Everyone, we're about to get started. If you want to start getting to your seats, today we recognize a major and sobering step in the long journey home for Austin Tice. 12 years ago today, Austin was taken in Syria, where he was working as a journalist. We are joining together with Austin's friends and his family in urging the U.S. government to bring Austin home.
2: This is no ordinary gathering. There are FBI agents, members of the intelligence community, and government officials. Because for more than a decade, every American president has paid attention to Austin's case. On a big screen, recorded messages start to play. There's the head of McClatchy, one of the news organizations that Austin worked for.
7: Today marks yet another year without Austin Tice, an American journalist and veteran U.S. Marine who has been missing in Syria for over a decade.
2: He's followed by Donald Trump's former national security advisor.
8: Austin was the type of man that every dad wants their son to grow up to be like. A U.S. Marine, a photojournalist in combat zones, a Georgetown law student, a great son, and a terrific brother. Unfortunately.
2: And then his mother, Deborah, is introduced. She has this long, striking silver hair and warm, gentle smile. She's petite and quietly spoken, but exudes a strength that comes from years of refusing to give up on her son.
6: She's a badass. She's a woman of faith. I know she's a huge inspiration to me and a huge inspiration to many. If we can welcome to the stage, Deborah Tice.
3: Right now, I just want to speak to Austin publicly. Stay strong, Austin. Keep the faith. We have many good people working for you and praying for your release. You will walk free again. I love you. You hang in there.
2: The people here see Austin as an American hero who served in Iraq and Afghanistan, who put his life on the line to report on the civil war in Syria. As the applause dies down, I look around. Faces are still, eyes fixed on nothing. A thousand-yard stare shared by many, not least of all Deborah, whose expression seems caught between gratitude for those who've come to honour her son and the quiet, unrelenting weight of his absence. The next day, I meet back up with Deborah at the National Press Club. She walks over to a grand wooden cabinet. It's got some of Austin's possessions on display.
3: They have these shoes in it.
4: His Converse All-Stars.
3: That's all he ever wore.
5: But if you look really closely...
4: Yeah. Oh, that's his reporter's
3: name. Under his name, Austin Tice, where it says, if found, please contact. There's a phone number.
4: Oh, that's your home phone number.
3: And every now and then, someone noticed it and they would dare to call. They would say, are you really his mother? And I'm like, I'm really his mother.
4: When was the last time you heard from Austin?
3: In 2012, on his birthday, August 11th, we had the best FaceTime. He must have already been in Damascus when we had that call.
2: Austin had taken a break from his studies at Georgetown, one of the top law schools in the country. He wanted to pursue a dream of becoming a war correspondent. So he spends his summer reporting in Syria, and on his 31st birthday, he calls home to speak to Deborah. After the call, Deborah leaves for a camping trip with friends, and she has no phone signal. So when she emerges a week later, she calls her husband Mark to check in.
3: Mark said, I need to talk to you. Go somewhere that you'll feel strong and that's quiet. So I found a place and I called him back and I said, so what? What is it? And he says, well, Austin is missing. And he's been missing for almost a week.
2: Since the day Austin vanished in war-torn Syria, it's been Deborah's mission to get him home.
3: I know that my son is somewhere alive.
2: And that means making sure he's not forgotten.
9: And joining me now is Deborah Tice.
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12: Mother Deborah Tice joins us now.
2: Deborah's campaign has been so effective. She's attracted the attention of everyone from popes to presidents.
13: We are not ceasing our effort to get him.
14: Leave no stone unturned in finding Austin and bringing him home.
15: Just disappeared off the face of the earth.
2: Despite all the resources and political power of the American government, nobody has been able to work out what really happened to Austin Tice. I started looking into Austin's case after I saw his mother, Deborah, on TV. She was making this heartfelt plea for his return, and she looked exhausted. It made me think about my own mom and how she'd feel if I disappeared. So I started digging. I'm an investigative journalist who's spent almost a decade working in Syria. I've also worked to help evacuate people from conflict zones when they're in danger. And I have some experience looking for missing people. So I opened my contact book and spoke to everyone from senior officials to people gathering information on the ground inside Syria. And eventually, I get a meeting with someone who might be able to help.
4: I feel like we're walking through a postcard.
16: Little fences, pretty flowers, very English. Yeah, it's adorable.
2: It's the late summer of 2024. This is Sara Obidat. She's a Jordanian investigative journalist. We're good friends and we've worked together for a long time. And she just happens to have spent years researching the Syrian prison system. So I've asked for her help in looking into Austin's case. Together, we've come to a small village in southern England to meet a Syrian contact.
4: Hello.
10: Hello.
4: How are you?
11: Hi.
10: How are you? Hi.
4: Good to see you.
2: This is Salam. He's smartly dressed with thick, dark hair, and he has this restless energy. He's asked us not to use his full name because the work he does carries real risks. If he's identified, it could put him and others in danger.
4: When were you in Syria?
10: It was January 2013 when I left Syria. I served in the Syrian army for around 19 years. During the revolution, I defected from the army.
2: In 2011, protests had swept across North Africa and the Middle East. Dictators fell in Tunisia, Egypt, and Libya. People wanted their freedom and demanded fairer societies. When the movement reached Syria, President Bashar al-Assad responded with mass imprisonment and murder, plunging the country into civil war. That's what drove Salam to defect from the Syrian army and join rebel fighters. He went on to build a network that gathers intelligence on the Syrian regime. He even has sources inside Assad's security services. And for years, he's been searching for Austin Tice.
4: I suppose there's this big question at the moment. So Austin has now been missing for 12 years. Some people believe he's alive. Others think that there's no way he could possibly survive this long.
10: It's not going to be surprising that he's still alive after 12 years. And the Assad security regime, they are smart enough to know that he's a golden egg. They are very aware of how much the Western community cares about their citizens and how big pressure they can put on the Western governments. The instructions will be to keep him alive, to protect him, to treat him better than other prisoners. I've been told that around 8 months ago, an American journalist, which he looks like Austin, a doctor visited him because he was on a hunger strike.
4: Hold on, you heard that Austin might be alive 8 months ago?
10: That's what I heard.
17: So if this is true, that would be the most recent time someone has seen him alive.
4: Can you walk me through where he might be?
10: So he was moved to branch 235, Palestine branch.
2: So Salam has information that Austin might be alive and even a location where he could be held. An intelligence base known as 235, Palestine branch. But we can't get inside Syria, so it's hard to verify if this is true. Hearing this made me determined to get to the truth, because there are many stories about Austin Tice. In some, he's held in a cell, waiting to be rescued. In others, he was smuggled out of Syria and hidden away. And in the most tragic, he died long ago. But the truth is, this isn't just a missing person story. Austin's fate has become entangled in a world of covert talk, secret deals, and power struggles that are still playing out. All while his mother, Deborah, is left searching for answers. Following Austin's trail has taken me from the corridors of power in Washington, D.C., to the depths of Syria's most secret intelligence facilities. Along the way, I've spoken to spies, tracked down war criminals, and uncovered evidence that has never been made public. And I've learned that there are people who know what happened to Austin Tice. And some of them don't want the truth to come out. So, what really happened to Austin Tice? I'm Josh Baker, and from the BBC and NPR, this is Where is Austin Tice? Episode 1. We believe he's alive.

0: Hi, how are you?
1: I'm very tired. I'm sure you're feeling the same. I've just been looking at everything. I can't quite actually believe it, to be honest with you.
0: Yeah, it was very hard to sleep, to be honest. And it's kind of surreal.
2: It's the middle of a cold December night in 2024. It's been a few months since I was at the anniversary of Austin's disappearance in Washington, D.C. Now, I'm on the phone with Sarah. We've been glued to our screens all night.
0: People don't know what's going to happen yet.
1: I haven't been able to get in contact with Deborah. But I imagine she's going through every emotion on the planet right now.
0: Yeah. Yeah. It must be so hard for her.
3: Well, rebel forces have launched an offensive in northwestern Syria, taking territory from government forces for the first time in years.
4: This hour, the second biggest city in Syria is now in the hands of rebels for the first time since the war began a decade ago.
2: In Syria, rebel fighters are seizing government strongholds. They're taking city after city. Nobody saw this coming. Not even the country's president, Bashar al-Assad. He's losing his grip on power.
5: Claiming another significant gain, driving government forces from the city of Hama. Rebels taking the city and freeing hundreds of those that they say were wrongfully detained in the central prison. It's the second major city the rebels have seized in their lightning offensive after taking...
2: As the rebels advance, prison doors are being forced open and people are walking free. There's hope that Austin will be one of them. While this is unfolding, Deborah Tice brings her family together in Washington, D.C. Austin's six siblings are there, his father Mark, and even his young niece. They stand on a stage looking out to a room full of reporters. Each of them is wearing a green T-shirt with Austin's face printed on it. Then there are the messages, simple and personal. Free my brother. Free my uncle. Deborah's T-shirt says, free my son.
6: Today is a day full of emotions. The news that we're hearing from the Middle East is the kind of thing can unsettle a mom. And I'm just so very glad that you're here. I'm so very glad that you're interested. You know, there are all kinds of ways this could go, but the best thing that we want to share with you is that we have from a significant source that has already been vetted all over our government. Austin Tice is alive. Austin Tice is treated well. And there is no doubt about that. And I would sincerely appreciate your most faithful prayers that we will see Austin walk free. And I just thank you so much.
2: Deborah steps away from the podium with tears in her eyes. She says she has new evidence that Austin is alive, although she doesn't explain what that evidence is. As Syria descends into chaos, all she can do is wait for information about her son. Then, rebels achieve what many felt was impossible.
7: This is CNN Breaking News.
8: Breaking news coming out of Syria. Rebels appear to have entered the capital.
9: Statues toppling, people jumping on top of them.
10: As Assad's opponents declare that his regime is over.
9: The country's now former leader, Bashar al-Assad, believed to have escaped to Russia.
11: President Biden is getting ready to speak any moment now, we're told, from the White House on the fall of the Bashar al-Assad regime in Syria.
9: Oh, we see the president right now. We're going to go to the White House.
12: At long last, the Assad regime has fallen. This regime brutalized and tortured and killed literally hundreds of thousands of innocent Syrians. We are mindful that there are Americans in Syria, including those who reside there, as well as Austin Tice, who was taken captive more than 12 years ago. We remain committed to returning him to his family.
13: What does the U.S. know about where Austin Tice might be and if he's safe?
12: We believe he's alive. We think we can get him back, but we have no direct evidence of that yet.
2: The President of the United States thinks he can bring Austin home. But In the same breath, he seems to suggest there's no proof Austin is alive, contradicting what Deborah told the press. It's hard to know what information about Austin is based on fact and what's based on hope. Whatever the case, the answers are in Syria.
1: How long do you think to the border? Like 2 hours maybe? Hour and a half?
14: I think like another hour.
2: Just 48 hours after the fall of the regime, Syria is in chaos. Airports have been abandoned, so the only way in is by road from neighbouring Lebanon.
15: 13, almost 14 years ago, this place started its revolution.
14: Yeah.
1: Look at this on your right. Welcome to Syria.
14: Look.
1: Oh, look, there's still a picture of Assad.
14: See? One side is ripped up.
1: Yeah. Wow, there's an old Syrian tank right there. All of the old checkpoints have been smashed up.
14: You notice there are no street lamps. They're not lit throughout the entire highway.
2: As I look out into the darkness from our minivan, the aftermath of fighting is everywhere. A little fear creeps in. This is now a lawless country. There's no government, no police. And we don't know who controls the road we're on. Then a man steps into the beam of our headlights. He's carrying a gun.
1: Watching some fighters, I guess, search cars in front of me.
2: Flickers of light catch the edge of rifles. There are several men, some with faces covered, all armed. As they shine their lights on my face, their gaze softens.
16: Marhaba. Kif halak?
1: Alhamdulillah. Hello. Britannia. Britannia. Britannia. Alhamdulillah. Shukra. Ma salama.
2: The men are part of the group that has just toppled Syrian President Assad.
14: This is crazy. It's essentially not even, I mean, is anyone keeping track of entry into the country?
1: Seamless. I've never entered this country so quickly.
14: I've never entered any country so quickly. No one knows that I'm here. No one's checked my passport.
1: Welcome to the new Syria.
14: But this kind of gave me a little bit of trepidation. Things are still very new.
2: An hour later, we're in Damascus.
14: Here we are, okay. We're near the hotel.
2: Despite the chaos and the lack of an actual government, hotels are thankfully still operating.
1: Thank you.
2: I unzip my bag and feel for a folder, triple checking it's still hidden where I left it. So much of my reporting has been about national security and intelligence. And before I came to Damascus, a source of mine with intimate knowledge of Austin's case reached out. I'd spent months gaining their trust, and now they had something to give me. Something important. I can't say what country this happened in order to protect their identity, but we met outside a coffee shop, and they handed me a purple folder, which came with a simple request. Find Austin. Now that we have a moment to catch our breath, I take the folder to Sara's hotel room.
17: Hi.
1: Can I come in?
17: Yep.
1: You're going to want to look at

0: this. So I met with somebody.
1: Mm-hmm.
0: And here are a list with GPS coordinates of every location that Austin is possibly known to have been held at.
1: Whoa.
2: This is insane.
3: For years, Western intelligence agencies have been identifying sites where Austin might be held. But they couldn't go to them because they were tightly guarded by Syrian forces. Now that the regime is gone, we can search them. 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Where is Austin Tice? Is presented by me, Josh Baker. 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
1: Hello, welcome to the newsroom. I'm Ankur Desai. Donald Trump opens up a can of worms on a visit to Ireland.
2: I'd love to see a unicorn. I think it would be a great, great feather in everybody's cap. I think it would be a great thing. How could it be bad?
1: US President is on a visit to Dublin, saying he would love to see Ireland unified, a comment likely to inflame tensions over the status of Northern Ireland. We've got the latest in the conflict between the government of Yemen and the Iranian-backed Houthi movement and the closure of a critical oil pipeline. Salman Rushdie, the controversial author, talks about the knife attack that left him blind in one eye.
3: It's going to be my story to tell. The attacker doesn't get to be the storyteller.
1: And we profiled Digi Dosanjh as Wembley Stadium bill him as their first ever Punjabi headliner.
4: He's very unapologetically Punjabi, looking at the likes of Diljit and how he's made it so normalised to be proud of your own culture and to, like, carry the Punjabi flag.
1: More on Diljit Dosanjh and all the other headlines coming up after this world news update.
5: BBC News with Sue Montgomery. There's been a mixed reaction in London and Dublin to Donald Trump's assertion that he'd love to see the unification of Northern Ireland and the Irish Republic. The British government stressed that constitutional change would only happen if people on both sides of the border wanted it, as per the terms of the Good Friday peace agreement. Sarah Gervin is in Dunbeg.
6: We know that President Donald Trump speaks quite often off the cuff. He started speaking about the relationship between the Republic of Ireland and Northern Ireland. And he said he didn't want to cause any problems, but he said he thought a united Ireland would be a great thing, adding, I'd love to see it unified. That issue is one of the most sensitive and contentious on this island. It has been for decades, if not hundreds of years. And as you can imagine, there has been an absolutely massive reaction to what the most powerful man in the world had to say.
5: The boss of the artificial intelligence company Anthropic has said the industry should slow down following recent concerns about AI safety. Dario Amodé has warned that given the increasing rate of AI development, a swarm of rogue AI agents could take over the internet in 6 to 12 months, potentially causing hundreds of billions of dollars in damage. Nick Johnson reports.
7: Earlier in the week, a safety researcher at Anthropic took to social media, saying he was leaving his position at the company because he believes there's a greater than 10% chance AI could kill all humans within the next decade. This morning, a second Anthropic employee resigned, accusing AI companies of not investing enough in safety measures. Now, in an essay entitled We Must Pace the Frontier, Anthropic's chief executive Dario Amodé has urged AI companies to moderate the rate at which the technology develops.
5: 11 world leaders meeting at the BRICS summit in India have agreed a joint declaration, despite sharp divisions over the Middle East conflict. The grouping was formed as a counterweight to the US and Western Europe. Azadeh Mashiri reports from Delhi.
8: A joint declaration has been adopted by consensus. What is striking is what it doesn't say. On the war in the Middle East, it urges maximum restraint, but assigns no blame. Another challenge for several members has been how to avoid Washington's ire this weekend amid Donald Trump's tariff threats. Still, the declaration lists concerns over indiscriminate rising tariffs and condemns unilateral sanctions. Reaching a consensus was no easy feat, but the BRICS summit has yet to deliver concrete results.
5: An Israeli soldier has been filmed shooting a Palestinian man in the leg, who appeared to pose no threat, in the north of the occupied West Bank. The IDF says it has launched an investigation into the incident. World News from the BBC. Hungary's leader says he will change a law introduced by the previous far-right government which prevented same-sex couples from adopting. Announcing the plan, the Prime Minister, Peter Modzsor, described as evil those who believe children were better off living in inhumane conditions rather than with two parents of the same sex. The new ruler of the traditional kingdom of Toro in western Uganda has been declared during the funeral service of the late King Oyo Nyimba. Prince Edward Rukidi Kinchanangoma, a popular TV anchor, was named as the royal successor by the Babito clan, whose head made the official announcement as mourners gathered to pay their final respects to the young monarch. Police in Kenya say they've arrested 18 people in recent days over allegations of assaulting, intimidating or extorting foreign nationals. There was a rise in suspected xenophobic attacks last week after President Ruto directed the authorities to move against foreigners engaged in small-scale trading. Celine Dion is about to make her long-awaited return to the stage in a sold-out performance in Paris, her first full concert in 6 years. The Canadian singer was diagnosed with a rare neurological condition 4 years ago that affected her singing voice. As she left for the venue this evening, she greeted fans. Our Paris correspondent, Hugh Schofield, was there.
9: Enormous excitement here. Thousands of people are coming. Predominantly female, I would say, but they're all wearing their white Celine Dion t-shirts and they're all absolutely entranced by this feeling that they're about to see something special, very special. Celine Dion, who's been out of circulation for 6 years now, she had this terrible debilitating stiff person syndrome which knocked her out completely, but she's really won a lot of friends above and beyond the fans she already had.
5: BBC News.
1: Hello, you're listening to the newsroom from the BBC World Service. With me, Ankur Desai. Welcome to the programme. We begin with Donald Trump's visit to Ireland. US President received a suitably grand welcome after touching down in Dublin for his two-day visit, but it wasn't long before he stirred up controversy. Responding to reporters' questions at a joint news conference with the Irish Prime Minister, Michael Martin, President Trump waded into the sensitive UK-Ireland border issue, saying he was in favour of Irish reunification as it was just a matter of time.
2: I'd love to see it unified. I think it would be a great feather in everybody's cap if that happened. You know what? The way I look at it, it's going to happen eventually. It will happen now. We're talking about it, and you got the right man over here to get it moving. But yeah, I think it would be a fantastic thing. Now the UK will have something to say about it, obviously, but I think it would be a great thing. I mean, how can it be bad?
1: Well, his comments are likely to inflame tensions over a subject many feel strongly about. The 1998 Good Friday Peace Agreement ended 3 decades of sectarian violence in Northern Ireland that killed about 3,000 people, and that says Northern Ireland will remain part of the United Kingdom unless a majority of the people on both sides of the border support constitutional change. Well, Donald Trump is now at his golf resort in Doonbeg, County Clare, where the Irish Open golf tournament is being held. Our correspondent, Sarah Gervin, is there and can speak to us live now. Sarah, so what led to this comment on reunification? And what sort of reaction has there been on both sides of the border? It's fair to say maybe some people saying that the US president hasn't quite read the room.
10: Yeah, that's certainly one argument for it. I mean, there's been massive reaction, as you can imagine, over an issue that you've just been explaining is so sensitive. Now, I have to say this was supposed to be a pretty quick visit, just a 2-day visit to Ireland, and it was supposed to be largely about golf, with a kind of sprinkling, a smattering of politics and diplomacy along the way. But it hasn't really worked out that way after those sort of seemingly off-the-cuff remarks about the Irish border and a possible Irish reunification. And just to sort of go through a bit of what he had to say, we heard from him that he didn't want to cause any problems, President Trump said, but he thought that United Ireland would be a great thing, adding, I'd love to see it unified. A couple of hours later, he was speaking to the press again, and he did add that it's one of those questions where no matter what you say, there's no good answer, but he added that he thought it would be a cool thing. Now, to say there's been a lot of reaction, that's a massive understatement. You were asking me there about both sides of the border. Well, in Northern Ireland, we've heard from some unionist politicians. Now, they want Northern Ireland to remain as part of the UK. We've heard from Gavin Robinson of the Democratic Unionist Party. That's Northern Ireland's largest unionist party. And he has said, look, the future of Northern Ireland, it's not going to be decided by commentary in London, Dublin or Washington, but by people in Northern Ireland. We've heard from Republican nationalist politicians in Northern Ireland as well. They want Northern Ireland to leave the United Kingdom and join with the Republic of Ireland to create a United Ireland. The president of Sinn Féin, Mary Lou MacDonald, said the conversation has shifted on Irish unity following those remarks by President Trump. So it has had a massive impact. And I guess at that kind of higher level, at government level, the Irish government and the British government are pretty much on the same page about this, because they've both said that they would stick to the Good Friday Agreement 100%. And you've just been explaining what that means. But within the Good Friday Agreement, the Northern Ireland Secretary is allowed to call a border poll if it appears likely that a majority of people would vote for Irish unification. But how that is assessed, well, the Good Friday Agreement was put in place in 1998, and how people measure who would vote for Irish unity, well, that's kind of been, you know, thought about ever since, really.
1: Okay, Sarah, thank you so much. It's really comprehensive. Appreciate your time. Our correspondent there, Sarah Gervin, reporting. Now we'll move along to the latest developments in the conflict between the government of Yemen and the Iranian-backed Houthi movement. Yemen says it has struck Houthi fighters in the strategic coastal city of Mocha. It comes a day after the Houthi seized control of the entire Red Sea coast, threatening to block the Bab al-Mandeb Strait, which is a vital artery for Saudi oil exports. Saudi Arabia has closed a critical oil pipeline after it was hit by drones launched from Iraq. Dr. Mohammed Saloum from the Middle East Council on Global Affairs says this attack was a strategic move by the Axis of Resistance.
11: What the Iranians and their allies in Iraq and also some Houthi elements are trying to do is basically making sure that oil prices skyrocket, because this pipeline is critical for Saudis to transfer oil from the eastern province to the Red Sea. I think the conflict is going in that direction. They're trying to drive up oil prices, put in pressure on the U.S. to stop its war against Iran.
1: Let's get more analysis with our Middle East correspondent, Hugo Bashega. Hugo, just tell us a bit about what's happening then. First up, on the ground in Mocha, and why have the Houthis seized this city in particular, and how effectively is Yemen able to fight back?
12: Yeah, it's difficult to get a clear picture of what exactly is happening on the ground, but we had a statement from the government in Yemen saying that its forces had carried out some airstrikes targeting Houthi positions in Mocha, and this was actually confirmed by a Houthi spokesperson who said a number of fighters had been killed, weapons and vehicles had been destroyed. Now, Mocha is a strategically located port on the Red Sea, so it's an important location, and I think we have haven't seen any kind of organized response from the government yet. There have been reports saying that government forces were shocked by the lack of support from the Saudis despite their pleas. The Saudis obviously have been supporting the government in this fight against the Houthis. There have also been lots of divisions among members of this anti-Houthi coalition in Yemen. So it does seem that the Houthis may have spotted an opportunity to make these gains, and you know, this was a rapid advance in Yemen.
1: What about the chances of this escalating, the risk of plunging the country back into a full-scale conflict? Because we have seen periods of relative calm in Yemen compared with the height of the civil war.
12: Yeah, there have been, you know, years of relative quiet in Yemen, and we still don't know if the government and its Saudi supporters are going to carry out a large-scale offensive against the Houthis to try to take back this territory that has been, you know, seized by the Houthis. Don't forget that years of military action by that Saudi-led coalition against the Houthis failed to dislodge them, and the Saudis had been prioritizing diplomacy in recent years. I think it's interesting that President Trump today confirmed that he had a phone call with the Saudi Crown Prince Mohammed bin Salman, who reportedly asked for an American intervention in Yemen, which was rejected. So I think this could be an indication of perhaps a strategy of trying to contain these tensions, of trying to avoid, you know, prevent a further escalation of the conflict that is happening there.
1: Hugo, the price of oil is rising. It's at over $100 a barrel. So if the Houthis are able to take control of this key choke point, the Bab al-Mandeb Strait, just talk us about the implications of that.
12: Yeah, so, I mean, this advance, you know, has put the Houthis in a position to control this strategic Bab al-Mandeb Strait. This has been a key waterway for Saudi Arabia's oil exports, an alternative to the Strait of Hormuz, which has been effectively closed because of the U.S. war against Iran. And a blockade by the Houthis could further squeeze global energy supply. So that's why I think a lot of people are paying attention, you know, to the situation there. And any kind of action by the Houthis could also help Iran's strategy of driving up prices to put pressure on the US to end the war. And I think, you know, these seemingly, different conflicts are, somehow connected, because it could end up being part of this Iranian strategy, of trying to put pressure on the US to come up with a deal to end the war.
1: Okay, Hugo, we'll leave it there. Thank you so much. Hugo Bishega there, our Middle East correspondent. You're listening to The Newsroom from the BBC World Service. That's 4 years since the attempted murder on a stage in New York State of the controversial Indian-British novelist Salman Rushdie. A new film about the incident is soon to be released. It was built around never-before-seen footage of the attack taken by Rushdie's wife, the cinematographer Rachel Eliza Griffiths, and also of his recovery. Justin Webb spoke to Salman Rushdie and the director of the film, Alex Gibney. He began by asking Mr. Rushdie how the project started, and just a warning that some of their discussion contains graphic details about the aftermath of the attack.
3: Initially, we weren't thinking clearly at all. We were just doing it to have some record of this terrible thing. You know, we live in an age where everything has to be recorded, otherwise it didn't happen. And it was only when I was feeling better, when I was out of hospital, I was back home, that my wife said to me, was I ready to see this stuff? And I said, okay. And she set up a screen and a projector, and we sat together and watched it. And amongst other things, what I thought is that the filmmaking was very good. It was actually very well shot. And I thought, this doesn't look like a home movie. It looks like something more professional than that. Now, maybe if it's of that quality, then there is some reason for it to talk about it and having a wider life. And eventually we were introduced to Alex Gibney, and he also thought it was good.
13: Alex, you thought it was good. What did you think you could then do with it? Was it immediately obvious to you?
14: Well, it was immediately obvious that there was an extraordinary film here. Exactly what to do with it, I wasn't 100% sure. In fact, the first question I asked Salman and Eliza is, why don't you do it? And I think they had considered that, but felt that it was too close to them, and so that I could perform a service in a sense that I would see it from the outside in and therefore have some sense of how to present it to the audience. But I did have an idea based on a British TV series called The Singing Detective. And what's interesting about that series is that the simple story is a story of physical recovery. A guy shows up in a hospital with psoriatic myopathy, full of lesions and in terrible pain, and over the course of it, he physically recovers. But along the way, he has these hallucinations. He thinks back to his childhood. He imagines bits and pieces of his own detective fiction, sort of intermingling with his personal thoughts and memories and desires. So I thought a kind of a mindscape that would move in and out of a simple story of physical recovery would be interesting.
13: So this is not a film about a recovery that just goes chronologically through that recovery. It's much more than that. And in purpose, Salman, what is it?
3: Well, the first way of thinking about it that I had was, maybe it's not pointless for people to see what terrorism looks like and see it close up and unvarnished and with nothing skimmed over. This is what an eye looks like when it's hanging out of your head. This is what a neck looks like when it's been slashed. So I just thought, tell the story, you know. In an age when there is so much violence that we are almost inured to it, especially if you live in America and there's murders every day. Murders of children at school, mass murders for no reason. Human life feels much cheaper than it should. And one way I thought of understanding how this man thought is that it's a kind of an American story. If you're so used to the cheapening of human life, it may be easier to conceive of taking it.
14: At the end, Salman says it's a reconstructed happiness. I was interested in the idea of reconstructing happiness.
3: I've always disliked thinking of myself as a victim. And in a way, doing this double project of writing this book and making this film was a way of taking charge of it. It was a way of saying, okay, now I'm going to tell the story. I'm going to say what it means. And it's going to be my story to tell. And the attacker doesn't get to be the storyteller. He's had his 15 minutes of Andy Warhol-type fame, and he can now go back into obscurity for the rest of his life.
1: Salman Rushdie and the film director, Alex Gibney. Just over a month ago, an avalanche on Broadpeak Mountain on the border between Pakistan and China killed 10 climbers. Among them was the British Nepali record-breaking climber and subject of a well-known Netflix documentary, Nirmal Purja, also known as NIMS. Now in an exclusive interview, the leader of the team which recovered the bodies of NIMS and three other climbers from the slope has spoken to the BBC. During the recovery of the bodies, he escaped another avalanche and dangerous overhanging columns of snow and ice that threatened to collapse. A Pakistan correspondent, Caroline Davies, reports.
15: Every year, thousands travel from around the world to climb and trek in the Karakoram mountain range. At its heart, Broad Peak, one of only 14 mountains in the world, over 8,000 metres high. On the 30th of July, Mingma Gyalji Sherpa, known as Mingma Ji, was leading a group on nearby K2. He'd seen his friend Nims just days earlier. Originally competitors, both trying to be the first to summit K2 in winter, the two had bonded and decided to summit together in 2021, holding the record for their country Nepal. On that day, Mingma Ji was expecting a call from his team on Broad Peak to say that they had reached the next camp. It never came.
16: We knew something was wrong by around 4 in the evening. Actually, we would not say something wrong, because sometimes the climbers, they just turn off the radio and don't speak much, just to save the radio, because we can only charge the radio at the base camp.
15: But something had happened. An avalanche had thundered down the slope. 10 climbers were ascending at the time. With communication limited on the mountain, it took hours for Mingma Ji to know what had happened. The following morning, a drone operator was able to see the destruction.
16: There were bodies carried all the way down at the base of the mountain, and he come home that nobody is looking alive.
15: Mingma Ji and his team left K2 and began a recovery mission.
17: Perfect. Rescue team.
15: Two bodies had already been found. Four more, including Nims and Mingma Ji's childhood friend Kilu, were spotted up the mountain. But on day one, there was a setback.
18: And we give a launch.
15: Another avalanche moved some of the bodies to a new and more dangerous position, with glacial ice blocks hanging precariously to the left and right.
19: Mingma Ji, send over.
15: As the days continued, in the sun, the snow began to melt. The small team reached the bodies, clipping them onto ropes, moving them down the mountain. The recovery complete, Mingma Ji still thinks about the moment he saw the bodies of his friends.
16: I feel like they were still alive, waiting for me. So I told them, okay, I'm here to take you guys back home.
20: When you did reach Nims's body, did you find anything that would indicate what had happened with the avalanche?
16: Nims had covered his whole face with his jacket, and he was still holding the jacket. I mean, it means they try to make themselves safe. They didn't feel

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1: In four games now, and the manager of the month in the Premier League, Sergei Yakirovic, is happy that his Hull team has kept up this unbeaten start.
2: I feel good because we have to be happy with 1 point. It's a huge result for us. I know we led 2-1 in the half-time, but the second half we didn't play, so especially on the ball, we were not so brave, happy with the ball.
3: Hull City could be one of the stories of the season if it keeps going that way. Elsewhere, Liverpool, they were held to a goalless draw by Fulham. That means they're still searching, Lee, for the first home win in the Premier League this season.
1: Yes, under their new boss, Andoni Iraola, who does remain unbeaten, but it was a really flat performance from Liverpool. Fulham deserved their point. Iraola then said his team did everything but score.
4: It hasn't happened a lot of things. No? I remember from their side the goal kick that we mess up, and then I think Jeremy Jacquet saves it. We've had the crossbar, we had another set play at the end, but not too many clear chances, no, from both sides. I think we definitely lack some freshness, it's quite evident, and we haven't been able offensively, no, to make the difference.
1: Elsewhere, Ipswich Town scored a late goal to beat Crystal Palace 3-2, and Nottingham Forest won at Aston Villa for the first time since 1994.
3: Love that. Thank you so much. League goalless between Spurs and Everton at half-time too. Okay, let's finish off with this Punjabi legend. Killing again.

0: Dilji Dosanjh is one of the biggest artists in the world that you might not actually know that much about. He's an Indian singer and actor. He's breaking barriers beyond his own culture. He's collaborated with global superstars such as Sia and Ed Sheeran. He also became the first Punjabi language singer to perform at the US Music Festival Coachella, and he's walked the famous Met Gala red carpet. He's been selling out arenas and stadiums across the world. But this weekend, a big, big milestone in the UK, as Wembley Stadium have billed him as the first Punjabi singer to headline the famous venue. As expected, his fans cannot hide their anticipation.
1: I'm super excited. This is the third time we're seeing him.
2: I've been watching him since 2010 and hope he rocks the show.
3: He is very, very intentional in the way that he dresses. His aesthetic and the way that he presents himself is very synonymous with his music.
4: I think for me, it's like, okay, you don't have to like fit yourself in a box of kind of like these Western like values or these Western styles of music. He's very unapologetically Punjabi, but I think now it's kind of like looking at the likes of Diljit and how he's made it so normalized to be proud of your own culture and to like carry the Punjabi flag.
0: So you get a sense of it there, his fellow Punjabis saying how far the culture and genre has come. Well, the award-winning British director Gurinder Chadha of movies such as Bend It Like Beckham and Blinded by the Light, she is a massive Diljit fan and has shared why he has such a huge global following.
5: I think the most important thing about Diljit Dosanjh, and everyone who's coming late to the party, you should know that this man is iconic. He sings, he acts, he dances, he's an activist, and he is a kind of one-man Punjabi machine who is out to sort of, you know, make Punjabis like me proud. I mean, you cannot go to an Indian wedding without half the dance music being his. Patiala Peg is a particular favourite of mine. I think what we've seen with Diljit is he's using his fame and his popularity and his audience to shine a light on some particularly sad moments in Punjabi history. Recently, he's had a smash hit with a wonderful film called Mavapa Sawanga, which is about partition. He made an amazing film called Sutlej, which had a hard time being released in India because, again, it shone a light on some terrible things that happened to our community in India after 1984, you know, the genocide of Sikhs in the wake of Indira Gandhi's death. By being in that film, he brought so much attention to this issue. We're very proud of him for using his

0: aim to tell our stories. I think Wembley's realised this is where the money is. He does a great show. You do not sit down for 1 minute. You are up on your feet dancing. He has this ability to make you feel like you're with him and he's with you. And that is the magic of Diljit Dosanjh.
1: Director Gurinder Chadha ending that report on Diljit Dosanjh. Go check him out if you're in London, if you're lucky enough to get tickets to Wembley. Thanks for listening to the newsroom from the BBC World Service with me, Ankur Desai, and from the team.
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0: In Turkey's agricultural heartland, hundreds of sinkholes are opening up across farmland.
1: That night, it was boom, boom, boom until the morning.
0: I'm Zeynep Bilginsoy, and for the BBC World Service, I travel to central Turkey to investigate a growing environmental crisis, to see what happens when a nation's food supply collides with a disappearing water source. That's Turkey's growing sinkhole problem, coming up after the news.
2: BBC News with Sue Montgomery. There's been a mixed reaction to Donald Trump's assertion that he'd love to see Northern Ireland, which is part of the UK, unified with the Irish Republic. Speaking in Ireland, President Trump said unity would happen eventually, so why not now? The boss of the AI company Anthropic says the industry should slow down following recent concerns over safety. Dario Amodei warned rogue AI agents could take over the internet in 6 to 12 months due to the rapidly increasing rate of the technology. An Israeli soldier has been filmed shooting a Palestinian man who appeared to pose no threat in the occupied West Bank. Video shows the man falling to the ground after being shot in the leg. Lebanon's president has paid a surprise visit to Nabatea in southern Lebanon, which has been bombarded by Israel during its latest offensive against Hezbollah. Joseph Aung said the government was standing by the city. 11 world leaders at the BRICS summit in India have agreed a joint declaration, despite divisions over the Middle East conflict. The group's declaration, including China and Russia, calls for maximum restraint, but assigns no blame. A fire at a nursing home in Chile has killed at least 16 elderly people. The facility is reported to have been under investigation for failing to comply with regulations. Kenyan police say they've arrested 18 people over allegations of assaulting and intimidating foreign nationals. Suspected xenophobic attacks rose last week after President Ruto told the authorities to tackle small-scale foreign traders. Celine Dion is about to make her long-awaited return to the stage in Paris. It's the first full concert in 6 years since she was diagnosed with a rare neurological condition. BBC News.
0: I'm in Konya in central Turkey. It's the agricultural heartland of the country, and its farms contribute more to the national economy than any other provinces. Fields here stretch out for miles, growing wheat and barley, but most of all, sugar beet, 7 million tons a year. These are loaded into trucks on an industrial scale, heading to factories where they are processed, boiled, and refined into sugar crystals. Farming has fueled Konya for millennia, but now it's under threat from sinkholes, as fields literally collapse. I'm Zeynep Bilginsoy, and this is the documentary from the BBC World Service. Konya is more than one big field. It's famous as the resting place of the mystic Sufi poet Rumi and home to the whirling dervishes who follow his teachings. It's an ancient province that was a key stop on the Silk Road. About 24 tourists are gathered at a renovated inn from the 13th century that once served Silk Road travelers. They are here to see the Kızıören sinkhole. It's almost 300 meters in diameter and 145 meters deep. This is the largest sinkhole in Turkey.
3: Where are you coming from?
4: Hong Kong.
3: Did you see the sinkhole?
4: It's good.
3: What do you think about it?
4: It's so beautiful, beautiful. It's good, very good. Everything is good.
0: From where I am, you can see layers and layers of exposed rock. It's like a CT scan of the land's geology. I've seen photos of it from the 1980s, which show that this sinkhole was once filled with water to the top, but now the water levels have declined significantly. The remaining water changes color from green to blue, depending on the day. There's something mesmerizing about this sinkhole. And while this sinkhole is thousands of years old, stable, and even a budding tourist destination, this region has seen hundreds of dangerous new sinkholes emerge in recent years. I'm watching a clip on social media dated January 3rd, 2025. It's a sinkhole that formed in someone's field in Konya. First, you see and hear the initial fall of the rocks, and then suddenly it all collapses with a loud roar and a cloud of dust. And there are people screaming.
3: Someone screams Allah or God. And in an interview afterwards, the farmer says he was just checking on his irrigation wells, and then suddenly there's a sinkhole. I've seen many videos of sinkholes, but this is the first one I'm seeing that actually shows the moment of collapse, and it's very dramatic. According to the Turkish government's Disaster and Emergency Management Authority, there are 739 sinkholes in the area known as the Konya Closed Basin, which includes Konya itself. Experts at Konya Technical University's Sinkhole Research Center say their numbers have rapidly increased in the past 20 years, with 40 new sinkholes in 2025 alone. And the people who are being most impacted are the region's farmers. I'm now on my way to a district of Konya that's experienced the most amount of sinkholes. It's called Karapınar, which means dark creek, and I'm going to meet farmers there. It's early morning, and I'm seeing tractors traveling through the flat plains where animals graze and green fields are dotted with thousands of water sprinklers. I've also seen signs on city highways that talk about the water crisis that Turkey faces. One sign said, "Hear the screams of the dry earth. Let's protect our water." I think I'm going to keep hearing about water while I'm here. I asked for directions to find sinkholes, and one man told me they're everywhere. A little bit later, I asked someone else. He told me not to fall into the sinkhole with the car. That was great. I'm walking through farmland. I smell fresh manure. A dog is following me. There is wheat on the left side. It's still green. There is a water sprinkler system and a field that's ready to be planted. I hear there's a sinkhole quite nearby, so I'm trying to go and see it. That's a sinkhole. There's a sinkhole in the middle of the wheat field. It's quite a magnificent thing to witness. The sinkhole was part of the field once, and now there's a gaping hole in the middle of the field. Is that another sinkhole? Right next to the sinkhole that I'm looking at is another sinkhole. There's barbed wire surrounding the sinkhole and a sign that says, "Dangerous zone, do not enter." I wonder how the farmers who work here, who live here, feel. They are surrounded by this threat every day.
5: Fatih Şük is a 48-year-old farmer and has worked on this land for decades, growing wheat, barley, sugar beet, and corn. He has cows that he dotes on and half a dozen dogs. His face is tanned and has the deep lines of a man who spends long hours working in the sun. I asked them to take me back to the day when the most recent sinkhole formed.
6: Words are not enough to describe that moment. We were eating with friends over there, and they said, "Fatih, there's a sound."
7: Boom,
6: boom, boom sounds. And I remembered that the water had become cloudy. I thought something might happen, but I didn't know where. The evening prayer ended and it started. Suddenly, boom, an explosion of soil and mud, 10 or 15 meters high. It was dusk and the sky was getting darker. That night, it was boom, boom, boom until the morning. We couldn't sleep that night and we couldn't sleep for 20 days.
5: Şük has three sinkholes in his fields that collapsed in August 2022, August 2023, and August 2024. Now he's anxious every summer. Geologists say sinkholes take a long time to form, and they can't predict the moment of collapse. But there are a few early warning signs. Water accumulating in new spots, cracking cement, diagonal or stair-shaped cracks in buildings, and doors and windows that do not close. Then, when collapse is imminent, just like Şük noticed, well water that turns cloudy and muddy. Şük's experience is far from isolated.
8: My name is Muhammed Gülbahar. I live in Konya Karapınar.
7: I am married and have 5 children. I work in agriculture and livestock. I am 43 years old.
3: There are 3 sinkholes in your fields. Do they make you anxious?
7: Of course it makes us anxious. There is a sinkhole 500 meters away. There is another one a kilometer away. There is one there, and there is another one across it, and there is one by the road.
5: I ask the farmer what it's like to work near them.
7: Oh, we're used to them. We drive along the edge and keep going. You drive a tractor next to a 10-meter deep hole. My wife is a little anxious because of the children. When they are in the field, she keeps saying, "Don't go there, watch out."
3: It's hard to understand the scale of the sinkhole issue from the ground. I can't see how many there are. I can't see how deep they are. I can't see how big they are, because they're quite dangerous to get near. So I thought of a solution. And of course, it's a drone. Take off. I see all shades of green on the fields. This is the height of spring after a rainy season. And that's a sinkhole. And then another one. I count 1, 2, 3, 4, 5, 6, 7, 8, 9, 10, 11, 12, 13, 14, 15, 16, 17, 18, 19, 21. There are at least 21 sinkholes in this one area.
5: This is the documentary from the BBC World Service. I'm Zeynep Bilginsoy, and this is Turkey's Growing Sinkhole Problem. But why is this region developing so many sinkholes so rapidly?
3: Merhaba hocam. Nasılsınız?
8: Tamam, sizler nasılsınız?
9: Profesör Doktor Fethullah Arık.
10: I'm a faculty member at Konya Technical University, Faculty of Engineering, Department of Geological Engineering. I'm also the director of the Sinkhole Research Center there.
5: Professor Arık's interest in the topic started right here, at the Yarımoğlu Sinkhole, when it first collapsed in 2009. It's a big one with a diameter of 60 meters, and it's very close to a highway.
10: It's special for me, and that's why I called you here. And it's one of the biggest sinkholes in the area. It is in an agricultural field and right next to where people live. This is a seriously worrying situation. It's perhaps the biggest one formed during this new period when sinkholes collapse because of the depletion of groundwater and the increase of agricultural irrigation. Sinkholes are one type of karstic landforms.
5: Karstic landforms are unique landscapes formed when soluble rocks dissolve, leaving cavities behind and making the landscape more fragile and unstable.
10: These landforms occur as a result of the interaction between groundwater and the rock. This causes the cavities formed underground to gradually expand and eventually suddenly collapse because it can no longer support the weight of the material on top. The Yarımoğlu sinkhole is a cover collapse sinkhole. In other words, it is not a sinkhole formed in the bedrock itself. The recent sinkholes in the region are almost all cover collapse sinkholes.
5: This sinkhole, then, is young in terms of geological age. Very different to the ancient sinkhole in the bedrock where I first met the tourists, but typical of the ones collapsing now.
3: So these recent sinkholes, why are they happening?
10: Rainfall is low, and the climate continues to become more arid. But the biggest factor that triggers this is the human factor. There is excessive groundwater use here.
5: Growing crops, especially sugar beet and corn, requires a lot of water. For agricultural irrigation, rivers have been dammed, lakes tapped to the point of drying up, and wells have been drilled deeper and deeper into the landscape. Water in this region is becoming more scarce. I spoke to Eren Atak, a water expert who works as a nature conservation manager at the Worldwide Fund for Nature, or WWF, in Turkey.
11: When there is a sinkhole, it's a symptom telling us that we are using more water than nature can sustainably provide us. So sinkholes tell us that there's something going on underground, and it means that there's not much water anymore there. So the soil is collapsing down. So it tells us you need to research why there's not enough water down there and how are you going to act against that.
5: The foundation published a report in 2014 about water in Konya and had already warned that unsustainable agricultural practices would have severe consequences, including sinkholes.
11: At the time, there were already clear signs that water use in the Konya closed basin was becoming unsustainable. Wetlands were shrinking, groundwater levels were declining, and water demand had exceeded the basin's renewable supply. Our research showed that the basin was using around 6.5 billion cubic meters of water annually, while only 4.4 billion cubic meters were sustainably available. So the report concluded that the problem was not simply drought, but long-term imbalance between water availability and water demand.
5: Farmers could not always rely on water provided by the state from dams and lakes. They could apply for licenses to dig their own wells, but as demand rose and supplies of water fell, these licenses became impossible to obtain. Many farmers in Konya resorted to digging wells illegally in their fields to extract groundwater for free.
11: We estimated that there were around 130,000 groundwater wells in the basin based on the government agency's data, but only about 27,000 were licensed. Farmers rely on these wells because they need reliable water to maintain production, especially where surface water is limited.
5: But why do farmers need more water now than they used to? Geologist Fethullah Irık.
8: Şimdi ihtiyaç var mı? O kısmı tartışılır. Çünkü hani ihtiyaç zorunluluk.
10: Well, whether there is a need is debatable, because need arises from necessity. There might also be a desire for greater profit. In the region, especially after the 2000s, groundwater use increased significantly. The reason is this. Corn, which wasn't previously part of the product portfolio, has become a significant crop and is now one of the most widely produced. Sugar beet has been around for years, but it has spread throughout the basin. If you can get more profit, why wouldn't you choose that? Your resource is water, and that is underground. You keep going by digging more wells.
5: I should note that the topic of wells is very sensitive, and not one farmers are willing to discuss. So it's hard to get a sense from the ground of which farms do and don't have licensed wells. But many are happy to talk about their work, like Mohamed Gülbahar.
7: We plant barley, wheat, alfalfa, sugar beet and sunflower. We plant sunflower and sugar beet as spring crops and alfalfa year-round. To plant in autumn, we prefer barley and wheat.
5: Farmers did not choose to move to these water-thirsty crops out of greed or in a vacuum. Sugar beet in particular is simply where the demand is. The Turkish government passed the sugar law in 2001 to ensure domestic self-sufficiency for sugar. This law sets quotas for beet production and guarantees a stable market for the production of enough beet to produce enough sugar for the entire country, 86 million people. Last year, that meant producing over 20 million tons of beet, despite all the water the crop needs. The farmers feel that they are being unfairly blamed.
1: No one can put the cause of sinkholes on farmers. If this farmer doesn't produce, everyone is hungry. They tell me that it's about the misuse of water. I don't consume water like that. I'm consuming for my country. I'm contributing to Turkey's economy.
9: Ben bunu şahsıma yemiyorum.
1: I don't eat it myself. I planted that sugar beet. Tomorrow I will sell it to the state. You will also eat the sugar from it.
5: Eren Atak from the WWF.
11: It is not fair to blame the farmers for sinkholes. They are worried, and I understand this worry. The basin is their home, actually. Then you are blamed that the sinkholes are the consequences of your actions. However, I think that they are the victims of the whole situation. I mean, poorly managed water resources, wrong crop patterns and everything. So farmers are also following the policies, farming policies. Farmers choose crops that are subsidized by the government agencies.
5: Professor Irık told me that in Konya, the saying goes,
8: buğdayla koyun gerisi oyun derler.
5: Wheat and sheep, the rest is play. It's hard to explain, but this is really fun to say in Turkish. Buğday ve koyun, gerisi oyun. It means that those are the original products of the region, the ones the land is built to sustain easily, without intense work or extra resources. He argues that if farmers planted the crops that historically grew here, the groundwater reserves would have stayed stable. But farmers say they can't survive like that in the modern economy. The Turkish government sets its purchasing price of wheat and barley each year. The price increase this year for wheat is 22% and for barley 16%. But inflation on farm costs, like fertilizer, is much higher, at 32% annually. For these crops, income is not keeping up with costs.
1: We plant barley and wheat. The year is 12 months. We harvest wheat once a year and then the barley. We eat for 2 months. What are we going to eat for 10 months? Should we go hungry? Children, cost, electricity, our money worth nothing. I have to plant wheat and I have to plant corn, potatoes and clover. I have to plant something for each season. Otherwise, I am hungry. No one will give me any bread.
5: Water-thirsty crops like beet and corn are much more profitable. But it's not just farmers' consumption of groundwater that's a factor in the depleting reserves. Climate change also plays a part as rainfall declines. And farmers are understandably keen to point at this aspect of the story.
1: The rains from my childhood are gone. The old winters are gone. I can say that our consumption of groundwater has no effect. I cannot say that. But the biggest factor in this is the lack of the blessing of rain.
5: Time is running out for farmers. A recent United Nations report says that by 2030, Turkey will count as being officially water poor due to drought, population growth, and industrialization. If the country does become water poor, Turkey's Agriculture and Forestry Ministry has said that half of the population and 80% of the country's irrigated agriculture could face water shortages.
10: To change farmers' behavior requires at least 10 years, but we need mechanisms to incentivize it and to speed it up.
5: Some things are changing for the better. Agricultural planning is adapting to climate change and drought. The government has been updating how it brings water to fields with modern irrigation systems. Eren Atak from WWF.
11: We also see that the government is investing in changing the open channel system for irrigation to closed irrigation system. This is a crucial step because we have been losing water by evaporation and leakages in the open channels. These are good, necessary measures.
5: Once the water reaches the farm, modern technology means you can also use it more efficiently, using sprinklers instead of simply flooding the fields. But this is more complicated to achieve.
11: Modern irrigation compared to flood irrigation is saving around 50% of water. But at farm level, we need farmers' investments also in modern irrigation systems. And here we cannot put the burden only on farmers' shoulders.
5: I saw these modern systems at work in Konya. Government grants and incentives are broadening their adoption. But borrowing money to invest at the moment in Turkey is more or less impossible. The Turkish central bank's interest rate is 37%, necessitated by rampant inflation. So experts told me, farmers need more support from the government so they can invest in new irrigation methods. We reached out to Turkey's Ministry of Agriculture and Forestry, but they didn't reply. More efficient irrigation alone will not come close to solving the water crisis. Other new government efforts include new incentives to encourage the growth of more sustainable crops. The sugar law was updated this year. Beet fields will be monitored and require approval, and penalties for non-compliance will take effect in 2027. And the penalties for illegal wells are now steeper, including fines and even prison sentences. But experts say more enforcement is needed. Fethullah Örük again.
10: We say we are expecting climate change and drought, but it's already happening. We are in it. That means we don't have time. The time to take precautions for preparedness has passed. We must take action immediately.
5: If the water shortages and droughts continue as projected, it will mean more and more sinkholes. And the question of how to prevent them will be replaced by the question of how to adapt to them. Sinkholes can threaten property and infrastructure. and are potentially deadly to people and livestock standing in the wrong place at the wrong time. I wanted to know how Turkey's Emergency Management Agency, AFAD, thinks about sinkholes and how they work to mitigate their risks.
12: Ali İhsan Körpeş, Konya Director of Disaster and Emergency Management Presidency. The subject of disaster and disaster management starts with risk management. On sinkholes, we are focused on risk management. We strive to minimize loss of life and property with precautions. If you know the danger and minimize risks, then you minimize vulnerability. That's our goal. We are working to determine areas that are susceptible to sinkholes. What does that give us? Let's say someone wants to build in an area sensitive to sinkholes. We do preliminary work for that. Normally, soil surveys for building feasibility requires drilling 15 meters deep, but here we require much deeper drilling to determine risk. We have 10 different scales, from low to very high sensitivity.
5: The agency's sinkhole susceptibility map identified 739 sinkholes in this region and keeps track of them with drones and in-field measurements. The aim is to understand the changes and evaluate danger. The recently collapsed sinkholes so far have not killed anyone, and they have been on farmland, not in residential areas where people would be killed in large numbers. At the moment, AFAD does not categorize sinkholes as a disaster.
12: We can call it a natural event in the disaster category. However, since we haven't experienced its catastrophic nature so far, we cannot definitively categorize it as a disaster. Is there a risk right now? I can say that because we have taken all necessary precautions. We have minimized all the foreseeable risks.
5: Fethullah Arık.
13: Şu anda uzağımızda, yukarılarda bir yerde oluşmuyor. Artık yanımızda oluyor.
10: They aren't happening far away from us. They're happening right next to us. There could be a sinkhole under our house one day. I'm not saying this to make people panic. It's a possibility. So it's just pure luck that there hasn't been a serious accident or death from sinkholes.
13: İyi bir şans olarak değerlendiriyoruz ama olabilir.
5: Farmer Fatih Şık lives and works on this land. Given that the sinkholes could spread further, I asked him if he ever thought about leaving.
9: Gittim, kurtulun diyorlar.
14: They say, leave and be done with it. I was scared of the sinkholes, but I will be honest, I am more scared of leaving my home. I cannot think about abandoning this place where I was born and grew up. Because I earn my bread here. I have two daughters and I paid for their university tuition and their expenses with what I earned from these fields, from these animals. I cannot bring myself to leave my livelihood behind.
5: This summer, three sinkholes formed in a dried-up dam bed, only 50 kilometers away from the center of Konya city, where 1.5 million people live. The threat to farmers like Fatih Şık, our food security, and potentially our cities, is real. There's something fascinating and eerie about the sinkholes. Their strangeness draws you in. In person, it feels like standing on a precipice and looking inside the earth.
3: What are these sinkholes trying to tell us?
11: Sinkholes are dramatic because people can see them. But for me, the real story is much bigger. Wetlands are drying up. Waterfalls are losing their breeding habitats. Farmers are struggling to find water. I think these are all different symptoms of the same challenge. We are using more water than nature can sustainably provide.
5: You've been listening to the documentary with me, Zeynep Bilginsoy. It was produced by Esra Yalçınalp and me. It was a Whistle Down production for the BBC World Service. We're gonna
15: 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On the next episode of When Everything Changed, Lisa Ram sits down with former NFL receiver Mohamed Massaquoi to explore what happens when the ultimate test of resilience happens off the field.
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1: Hello, I'm Luke Jones, and this time in BBC Conversations, we're looking for love. Many of the world's most popular dating apps are losing subscribers, with users complaining that swiping isn't necessarily leading to dates or meaningful relationships, just admin and fatigue. So in our conversations, we are bringing together app developers to discuss the business of dating and organisers of in-person events to share their experiences.
2: Chemistry can only be assessed in person. You know, you could like someone's photos, you could, you know, like speaking with them on the phone, but when you meet them in person, there's something different that can't be assessed online. So I think that's a big part of why people are coming back to in-person events.
1: So swipe right for BBC Conversations after the latest BBC News.
3: BBC News with Sue Montgomery. The boss of the artificial intelligence company Anthropic has said the industry should slow down following recent concerns over AI safety. Dario Amodei's comments follow the resignation of two of his employees over concerns about the possible threat AI poses to humanity. Nick Johnson reports.
4: In an essay entitled, "We Must Pace the Frontier," Anthropic's chief executive, Dario Amodei, has urged AI companies to moderate the rate at which the technology develops. He said Anthropic has already committed to a team of third-party evaluators to oversee safety measures, and he called for increased AI coordination between nations. But Mr. Amodei said he still believed AI could cure most major diseases within a decade, accelerate economic growth, and usher in what he called a renaissance of democracy and freedom.
3: OpenAI's Sam Altman and Elon Musk have said they agree development should slow down. There's been a mixed reaction in London and Dublin to Donald Trump's assertion that he'd love to see the unification of Northern Ireland and the Irish Republic. Speaking on the first day of a brief visit to Ireland, he said unity would happen eventually. Decades of conflict were brought to an end in 1998 with the Good Friday peace agreement. Chris Page is the BBC's Ireland correspondent.
5: In response to Mr. Trump's remarks, Downing Street pointed to an answer which Andy Burnham gave to a question in Parliament last week when he said he would stick to the agreement 100%. The Deputy First Minister of Northern Ireland, Emma Little Pengelly of the Democratic Unionist Party, tried to downplay Mr. Trump's remarks, saying he was known to shoot from the hip. President Trump has now arrived in the west of Ireland, where he'll spend the rest of the weekend watching the Irish Open golf tournament at a resort which he owns.
3: Britain's right-wing Reform UK party has received a second donation of £36 million, almost $50 million in as many days. The British crypto-billionaire Christopher Harborne said he was matching a donation made by another British crypto-billionaire, Ben Dilo, on Friday. The total figure of nearly $100 million is more than all the other UK political parties received last year. Richard Tice is Reform UK's deputy leader.
6: We're delighted and very humbled by the confidence expressed by two very successful entrepreneurs who realise that Britain's in serious trouble and it needs a real competitive force to the two main parties that have broken Britain. They believe we need a level playing field in order to give Reform a real chance of employing great people.
3: Other British political parties have joined campaigners in calling for a cap on political donations. World News from the BBC. A fire at a nursing home in Chile has killed at least 16 elderly people. The blaze broke out late on Friday in the Araucanía region, south of the capital Santiago, engulfing the building. 10 residents were reportedly rescued. The care facility is reported to have already been under investigation for failing to comply with regulations. The local authorities have declared a period of mourning. Niger's military rulers have replaced the head of the armed forces less than 2 weeks after an attempted mutiny challenged their authority. The new chief of staff replaces a leading figure in the 2023 coup that ousted President Mohamed Bazoum. Police in Kenya say they have arrested 18 people in recent days over allegations of assaulting, intimidating or extorting foreign nationals. There was a rise in suspected xenophobic attacks last week after President William Ruto directed the authorities to move against foreigners engaged in small-scale trading. He said Kenyan traders needed protection from what he described as unfair competition. Police have said most of the cases involve Burundians, Chinese and Somalis. Mr. Ruto has since backtracked.
7: And no citizen has a right to take the law into their hands and harm other people from other areas. Every person from wherever they come from will be treated fairly in accordance with the law.
3: Celine Dion is making her long-awaited comeback in the first of 16 performances in Paris over the next few weeks. It's her first full concert in 6 years. The Canadian singer was diagnosed with a rare neurological condition, stiff person syndrome, 4 years ago that affected her singing voice. BBC News.
1: Hello, I'm Luke Jones, and in BBC Conversations, we bring people together to share their experiences. This time, we're talking the business of dating, and we'll hear how the future is shaping up in the search for love. For more than a decade, one rule distinguished Bumble from other dating apps. In heterosexual matches, the women always started the conversation. But a few weeks ago, the company abandoned that USP. Under their redesign, either person can now send the first message. And users will also have much longer to begin messaging after they've made a match. This rule change comes amid a wider stagnation among the online dating market, with the evidence suggesting millions around the world are ditching the most popular dating apps and are looking for different options. So later we'll hear from some developers of some alternative dating apps. But sick of swiping, it seems many are taking the more traditional route of looking for love in person. So for our first conversation, my colleague Rahul Tandon brought together three people who organise events that bring potential partners together. And to set the scene, we thought we'd get them to introduce themselves.
8: Hi everyone, I'm Abby and I'm a 29-year-old girl living in Dallas, Texas. Last summer in June 2025, I started Datey, which is how I would describe a singles community group. It is a way for singles to connect off of the dating apps through different events that can bring together like-minded people.
9: Hi, I'm Amber, and I split my time between New York City and Austin, Texas. I have been producing in-person singles events since 2008. I was the first to do themed events based on people's dating deal breakers, physical preferences, interests, and professions. So we have events like Hot for Teacher, Rescue Me, which is for women that want to meet first responders, Size Matters for women that want tall men. And I actually met my now husband at one of our events a few years ago, and we've been together ever since.
10: My name is Mi, and right now I'm based in Lisbon, Portugal. I have been single for all my life, and I always think there's something wrong with me. But for the last few years, I realized that nothing wrong with me. I just living my best life and being single. However, last year in June, something just shifted. After using a lot of dating apps, I really see a lot of my friends are also single. So I went ahead and create Unseen Connection, a blindfolded dating experience for people to get out of the app and meet each other in real life and without judging each other in 2 seconds.
9: A lot of people are suffering dating app fatigue. I think with AI, it's actually made it a lot worse because there's not just inactive profiles and fake profiles, but now there's people that are using AI to write their profiles and do their photos. So it's just not genuine. You don't know what you're getting. And just the amount of time that goes into, you know, crafting a really authentic response to someone you're interested in, the back and forth, only to meet in person eventually. I mean, it could sometimes take 3 months to meet somebody. And then there's no chemistry. Chemistry can only be assessed in person. You know, you could like someone's photos, you could, you know, like speaking with them on the phone. But when you meet them in person, there's something different that can't be assessed online.
10: in order to be loved and love, we need a human interaction. I also believe because of AI, of the dating app, of social media, people don't know how to talk to each other anymore. We're slowly losing all the skills of human interactions. And I think that's the reason why people become more curious and also more motivated to bring this back in.
11: Me, I was reading about your blindfold events, which I have to say has made me feel very, very scared about ever dating again. I have to be honest with you. Tell us how that works and tell the other two then, you know, what you've seen there.
10: We have two parts in the event. The first part is a blindfolded dating experience where they're going to meet four persons that we already matched them in advance. And then after that, everyone open the blindfolds and then either social mixers open up for each other. Normally, the event is quite small, only 30 to 36 people. We just want to make sure everyone have a chance to talk to each other, have a one-on-one time with the curated match. Every single person who come to Unseen Connection, they told me that for the first time ever, they realized how important it is to listen. They really listen. They really be present. Nothing distracting them at this moment. And they just fully focus 15 minutes on the date in front of them.
9: That's so interesting. This is Amber. So how does that work as far as selecting matches? So they meet with a blindfold on, and then do they select their matches without ever seeing what the person looked like in person, or do they take the blindfold off and decide if they still want to pick a match?
10: Because they go through the application, so based on that, I match them on some criteria of that. They have about 15 minutes with the blindfolded dating. And then after that, we're going to ask them if they feel the unseen connection. And if both of them thumbs up, then I will send them the information the next day. However, because we have the social mixer as well, people also try to find that person. So they can see the person on the evening, but if not the next day, they will get the information.
11: Do you try and set up people who might have a lot in common? Abby, do you find that helps?
8: Yeah, so we try to have different events that could bring together people that would naturally get along. So we've done a couple of events where it's a pickleball tournament. We've definitely done game day watch parties for football since football is huge in Texas. But I think the beauty of dating, and we have so many repeat attendees that I'm able to really get to know, that say even if they don't meet a person at the event because I know them personally, I always try to set them up with somebody that I also know personally, whether it's in my personal life or at the event too. So I try to do a little bit of matchmaking if I can, but the ultimate goal is to just have enough events that are spread out, that are all different kinds, so that people can come and meet their perfect match.
11: If you have pickleball and somebody thrashes someone else, isn't that the end of that relationship?
8: You know, it's so funny. A girl had come up to me at the pickleball event a couple weeks ago, and she was like, listen, I'm really competitive. And I was like, I'm sure there is another man in here that is equally as competitive, and you guys will be okay. Because yes, I definitely think if you were a silly, goofy girl or a silly, goofy guy, and you weren't taking it seriously, and you had a competitive partner, it probably wouldn't work out with the two of you. So that's why we had people switch partners after every game, so that they could try to find as many people as they could.
9: That's really cool, Abby, because I like that you're wearing, workout clothes, and you're meeting people in a more casual kind of everyday setting, which is kind of nice.
8: Exactly. We did it at 10:30 in the morning on a Saturday, so very casual.
11: Amber, you will often have people who are very similar together, political views. You might have Democrats all together, Republicans all together. If you were to ever meet my wife, she would tell you, we are so different. And there is that phrase, opposites attract. So if everyone is quite similar, does that always work?
9: It doesn't always work, but I think we all have our dating deal breakers. You know, I'm 5'9" and I like tall men, and I was, paying for singles events back in the day, in New York. And I would walk into a room of men that were, under 5'7". So I was taller and in heels, towering over everyone. So I immediately would be disappointed, not to say that they didn't have other great characteristics, but again, that's something that I'm physically attracted to, and is very important to me, the height. I see a lot of married people or even couples breaking up later in life because, you know, they weren't on the same page as far as kids or, you know, their careers or, you know, religion or politics. So I think it's actually a really great thing to kind of go into an event, knowing, you know, who you're meeting, at least some of the initial questions that may be more uncomfortable to ask and, you know, using that as a starting point.
8: People will sometimes come up and say like, oh, it was my first time and I didn't meet anyone. And I always say, come back, try again, come to a different type of event. So say they came to just one of our happy hours, come to one that's more focused, like a pickleball tournament or something like that, that's a little bit smaller. So I definitely think people can be pushed, but I also think we try to give them tools to help them. So we always do an icebreaker bingo card where if they fill out their bingo and they bring it back to us, they can enter to win a prize. So that way that there is something in it for them and they really can't get their money's worth. But I definitely think people can be pushed and it might just take them a couple of events to really get one, the feel of it, but two, gain that confidence in themselves.
10: I totally agree on that. We have seen the same when people come to the event. Of course, everyone in us feeling a little bit intimidated. People still feel a little bit ashamed saying that, hey, I'm going to this single event, you know, but I think there's no shame on it. And we always try to facilitate people. Every event, we have different theme. And in each round of the blindfolded dating, we give them the prompt as well, rather than just asking each other a question, where do you work or what do you do? Or every time they step a little bit out of their comfort zone, that when their confidence in dating will be built.
9: I would say if you're more introverted, speed dating might be a good start for you because you, you get sat in front of several people and it's not a lot of work on your end. You know, you rotate every 3 minutes, you get to meet everyone. At the singles mixers, you know, I always recommend people have a drink to start and kind of take the edge off. And then, you know, we too have a lot of icebreakers. You know, for our first responder one, we have a trivia card that has questions they were actually asked at the academy, the fire. Firefighters, the cops, the EMS, and the women go up to the men and kind of approach them as the expert to help them in answering these trivia questions, which the men love that, as you can imagine. but yeah, I mean, we also have, you know, hosts that kind of facilitate introductions. And what I'll also do, which I think is really important, a lot of women come to these events single, by themselves, solo, as do the men, is, you know, introducing same-sex connections and just saying, hey, here's a wing man, here's a wing woman. You know, a lot of people won't meet their, you know, love of their life at an event, a particular event, but maybe they meet a new wing man or wing woman that they can go out with. And, you know, that's also very valuable in this world as well.
11: Where do we go next, do you think?
9: I think the apps are going to start to reach out to in-person companies like we all have. I've already been reached out to. I partner with an app called Secure, which is a new app in New York State and City for city and state employees. A lot of firefighters, a lot of cops, a lot of teachers. So, you know, they actually will promote my in-person events to the people on their app that would be interested in them because they have that amazing database. So I think it's going to be a combination. I think people will use apps to kind of get more of a background and kind of get an idea of who's going to be at the in-person event to make sure that it's something that's a good fit. But I think in-person events are where it's at, and you'll see more and more companies are popping up every day. As far as attendance, I mean, it's really skyrocketed for us in the past, I would say, you know, 8 months, actually. We're probably 150% over last year, which is insane.
8: You know, I don't think the dating apps will ever go away, but I don't think that they're going to be people's first instinct when they, you know, quote unquote, want to get back out there. I think there was a time where maybe you went through a breakup or you had taken a break from dating and you thought, okay, let me re-download Hinge or Bumble or something like that. And I think now people's first instinct really is leaning on the in-person events, which they are a lot more effective than the dating apps, in my opinion, of course. But I completely agree with Amber that I do think that the dating apps are going to start reaching out to the in-person dating companies. We've been approached as well. And it's something that I think they're going to start trying to experiment with. I've seen in Dallas, Bumble has popped up a few times and done different in-person events, but we were there first. So do have to say that. So I think they're going to try to definitely like replicate that energy. But I think first in-person dating events will remain number one, hopefully going forward.
11: Amber, you're married, aren't you?
9: Yes, I married, met my husband at My Size Matters night. He's 6'7".
11: Well, there you go.
12: Oh, wow.
9: Yeah.
11: An example of success right in front of us there. Abby and me, you are both single. Does it bother you? And should it bother people? Isn't that one of the problems with the whole dating scene? You know, what's wrong with being single? I'm married. I wouldn't mind being single some days.
8: I think you're only human, and I certainly go through phases where I wonder why I'm still single. And then there are phases where I have friends that, you know, get into it with their husband or significant others. And I think, thank goodness, I'm not doing that right now. And I can lead my own path and do whatever I want. So there's definitely blessings in being single, but there also are so many blessings of having a partner. So I think just being single is really all about cherishing the time that you have with yourself. You'll never get this back, God willing. And, you know, eventually when you have that partner, you'll be thankful for all the years that you had just for yourself, that you could really show up as the best version of yourself one day for somebody.
9: Completely agree with that, Abby. Now being married, I miss my single days, and I wish I hadn't been, you know, spent so much time, you know, wondering when it was going to happen, putting so much pressure on myself and not just enjoying the moment that you never get back.
1: Abby in California, Amber in Texas, and me in Portugal, organisers of in-person dating events. I'm Luke Jones. You're listening to BBC Conversations from the BBC World Service. For researchers that study relationships, dating app burnout is a recognised phenomenon. And studies have linked apps to higher levels of depression, anxiety and loneliness. Not only can rejection be difficult to deal with, but being the best witty and interesting version of yourself online can also prove tiring. So developers are looking at new ways to keep their users engaged. And for our second conversation, we brought together the founders of three specialist dating apps. Stacey in the UK is the founder of Ready, an app for people who want to start families. May founded Reeve, which is a voice-first, slow dating app. She's in Australia. And Adam in the United States founded Believer, a now closed app which aimed at LGBTQ plus Christians.
13: I am an LGBTQ Christian myself. I called it my husband hunting stage of life. I was really committed to finding a partner. And so I really wanted to build something for myself. And so that's what I did.
1: And was it successful? Are you married?
13: I was engaged. We actually broke it off, but I was engaged. But, you know, the app had 10,000 plus connections. I went to about 2 different weddings. It was a really beautiful experience. And I'm glad it happened for the time that it did.
14: My dating app is Reeve. It's a voice first dating app. So people start having a voice interaction first for 5 minutes. So it's a live phone call, let's say. And then after that, they decide, ooh, did I have a good connection with this person? And then it moves on to the next stage, which is also a voice chat, but longer. So you get to know a little deeper about the other person. And then it unlocks the next stage, like video chat. And then the next stage, which is a meetup.
1: Stacey, tell us about the niche that your app sort of picked out in the dating market.
15: I went through my own solo IVF journey at 41, and I originally built Ready to, I guess, connect people who wanted to have a family. And now it's a purely introduction platform. It's invitation only. I'm all about fewer introductions and the right introductions. It's definitely not about dating anymore either. We introduced friendship and professional connections too, because I think what people are actually missing nowadays isn't actually a dating app. There's plenty of those. I think

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1: The attractive people who maybe turn out later to be not quite right.
2: Correct. I could not control, even though I knew that I wasn't looking for someone beautiful, I just could not control. So I realized if I want to pay attention to other qualities that are not just visual, then I have to turn it off.
3: May, a quick question. It's interesting, you know, voice does remove that video or photo kind of filter or interaction, but I still think that voice does tell something about somebody, you know, accent, their age, whether they're nervous. I'm curious, do you think that snap judgment that you have removed it or just moved it down the line maybe a little longer?
2: I mean, people definitely need to get that information to decide if they want to continue that connection, right? So maybe not accent, but more like how charismatic that person is, how that person is carrying themselves, how much effort or curiosity they are displaying to you. So that is more important outside information than what photos can display.
4: We are very intolerant of stuff not just landing on our laps. So if we have to fill in profiles, if we have to write messages, I think most people now, like, use dating apps when they're standing at bus stops, when they're waiting for the kettle to boil, when they're on the toilet. I think people are just lonely but busy. They are so full of distractions in the world that spending time getting to know people is second to getting ahead or earning money or going and doing an experience. So I think what I really like about Maze, though, is that it's adding a little bit extra with regards to kind of how we communicate. Like, if you look at words, and I think this is why often we get what the youngsters call the ick, is that sometimes the way we say things aren't really, like, interpreted the way we're trying to, like, say it to other people. So we can kind of go off people instantly within the first couple of messages. So therefore, I think when you're adding voice, you are actually adding a huge percentage of the communication. And I just think people are not used to talking anymore. I mean, how many of us even ring our friends?
2: Yeah. The first move, I think, is really the information gathering process for a lot of women. A lot of dating apps are making that first move as just one simple message. That is just not a good amount of information that a lot of women need. And by having that live interaction, which is a bit of friction, but it's still fun because it's live, it's interactive, which is why I think this is a better way to really have that filter through the interaction.
1: Do you think we might get to a point, I think there is even a dating app that does this, where people just end up meeting people in person? Isn't there a dating app where if you connect, it sort of books a table at a bar nearby for like an evening that you've said you'll be free and you've sort of got to go, otherwise you get blocked from the app? Is that the future? Going even more offline?
3: I think so, yes. I think the change that I saw, that one thing that we did at Believer that was a little bit different, is we did more intentional in-person community meetups. And I think that has been, or was, very successful for us. And I think, you know, there's a meme that goes around on the internet, that people crave community. And I think that that's very true. I think any app that can help us do that as humans and create that natural connection, but also get over that social awkwardness and that social anxiety, we'll make billions of dollars. And if you have that idea, let me know. I'd love to help.
4: We are becoming less skilled in conversation. I think we don't often have opportunities to know who's single in a room when we go to normal events. You know, when I was young, you would go out and kind of, when you're young, you can kind of guess that most people in the room is single. But the older you get, the harder that is. And, you know, people are not approaching people anymore. What we did instead, because there is a stigma still with dating events, is that we just launched an event section within the app where you could be going to Wilderness, you could be going to a conference in LA, whatever. And you could say that you're going, and we'll find other members that are also going, and we'll introduce you so you can meet at the event. So kind of capturing the great events that are out there already, so yeah, you have similar interests, but introduce you while you're there, rather than, I guess, those single, quite awkward in real life events, which is just really a dating app with drinks.
1: Stacey, May and Adam sharing their experiences of developing dating apps. Thank you to all of them and to all our guests this week. Maybe if you're looking for love, that's given you a few ideas. Who knows? I'm Luke Jones, and you've been listening to BBC Conversations from the BBC World Service.

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0: The wellness industry promises the secret to a happier life. Social media tells us everyone else has already found it. But what if we've misunderstood what it means to be joyful altogether? Join me, Dashiani Navanayagam, on the conversation from the BBC World Service as two women from Sweden and the United States compare notes on the moments that changed how they view this somewhat elusive feeling. And maybe, just maybe, joy has nothing to do with getting life right after all.
1: BBC News with Andrew Peach. The boss of the AI firm Anthropic says the industry should slow down following recent concerns over safety. Dario Amodè warned that rogue AI agents could take over the internet in 6 to 12 months due to the rapidly increasing development rate of the technology. There have been mixed reactions to Donald Trump's assertion that he'd love to see Northern Ireland, which is part of the UK, unified with the Irish Republic. Speaking in Dublin, President Trump said unity would happen eventually, so why not now? An Israeli soldier has been filmed shooting a Palestinian man who appeared to pose no threat in the occupied West Bank. Video shows the man falling to the ground after being hit in the leg. Lebanon's president has paid a surprise visit to Nabatea in the south, which has been bombarded by Israel during its latest offensive against Hezbollah. Joseph Aoun said the government was standing by the city's residents, most of whom have had to flee. Niger's military rulers have replaced the head of the armed forces less than 2 weeks after an attempted mutiny. The new chief of staff replaces a leading figure in the coup that ousted President Mohamed Bazoum in 2023. A fire at a nursing home in southern Chile has killed at least 16 elderly people. The facility is reported to have been under investigation for failing to comply with regulations. Kenyan police say they've arrested 18 people over allegations of assaulting and intimidating foreign nationals. Suspected xenophobic attacks rose last week after President Ruto told the authorities to tackle small-scale foreign traders. Celine Dion is making her long-awaited comeback in the first of 16 performances in Paris. It's the first full concert in 6 years for the Canadian singer, who's been diagnosed with a rare neurological condition. It affected her singing voice, forcing her to cancel shows and leaving her struggling to perform. Hundreds of fans have been camping near her hotel. BBC News.
0: Hello and welcome to The Conversation from the BBC World Service. This is the programme that explores the female perspective through the lives and insights of two women from around the world. I'm Dashiani Navanayagam. Now, the wellness industry promises the secret to a happier life. Social media tells us everyone else has already found it. But what if we've misunderstood what it means to be joyful altogether? Well, it's something both my guests have thought deeply about and explored in personal ways. Joining us from the United States is Kate Bowler, an historian and podcaster and author of Joyful Anyway, which was written after she was diagnosed with stage 4 cancer. And Marit Kapler is a Swedish journalist and prize-winning author who's interviewed people all over the country on their life experiences, thoughts and approaches to love and happiness. Kate and Marit, a very warm welcome to The Conversation. Hello.
2: Hello. Thank you.
3: Hello.
0: First of all, joy, like many feelings, it's quite hard to pin down. So, Kate, if we could start with you, I wonder how you would define it.
3: It's a big, bright, enlivening feeling. It almost feels like paddles to the chest, like it startles you awake. And it's a set of positive emotions that engage our dopamine. But weirdly, it also engages our stress system, which helps explain why in a moment of joy, you kind of have the sense that you can be in a situation you might hate. But suddenly, it opens up and you feel like, yes, how wild. It is so good to be alive.
0: Marit, what do you think?
2: I'm fascinated about how joy is related to a lot of other words or feelings or concepts. Like, and I find it a bit hard to define the borders between joy and, for instance, peace of mind, like inner peace, and joy and delight, happiness, euphoria, ecstasy, maybe. And what's the difference between joy and luck? I mean, there are differences between all these things, but they are also related somehow.
0: I find that really interesting because a lot of people would think, as you said, joy and especially something like happiness are exactly the same emotion. But Kate, are they really?
3: Yeah, I did think they were the same. I just figured, like, they're both positive. We like them. Let's try it. But it turns out, like, happiness has kind of a distinct psychological profile because it will feel like ease. It comes from that word hap, like happenstance, meaning like things that happen to you. And that really helped me see happiness as a much more incremental, built out of a lot of small details. It's like the temperature of your coffee and you get to call a friend later and it's a beautiful day. Like it's built out of small things. So I kind of picture happiness like a Jenga tower. And it's fragile, but it's really quite lovely when it gets tall.
0: This might sound like a very silly question, but how do you both know when you are experiencing joy, Marit?
2: It's a warm feeling inside. It's like a warm feeling in the stomach or in the chest. Yeah.
0: Kate, what about you?
3: Oh, I like that. That's a nice description. But I asked kids how they feel when they feel joy, and they said, like, bursting or, like, balloons or, like, when you see a penguin. I thought those were fantastic descriptions. But I think I look for three kind of cousins to joy is, like, does it make you feel hopeful? Like, things might be lovely tomorrow. Does it delight you? Because it kind of has to light you up. Mm. And does it give you this little feeling of thank you? Just, like, whatever this is, big or small, thank you.
0: Kate, you've written your books after you became ill. I just wondered, how did your diagnosis change what you thought joy actually was? And I'm really mindful that we are specifically using the word joy in this program rather than happiness.
3: Yeah. The question of, like, what is joy came to me in a mystery, which is that after my diagnosis, I was, like, utterly heartbroken. I thought I would die that summer. I had a little kid. This life I really loved had just suddenly washed away. It felt like there just was an avalanche, and everything that was good and built up over decades was just gone. And yet I had this little strange stretch in the hospital and in the couple weeks after where I felt this weird bubble wrappy kind of floaty feeling. And I thought, well, something's very wrong with me, or there's something else. And when I look back, I realize it was joy. It was this weird feeling like I could see everything that was really beautiful about my life, but it didn't erase the reality of what was going on. And I think the surrealness of knowing you can have joy even in the worst moment of your life is what made me so deeply curious about this phenomenon in the first place.
0: Why do you think you were experiencing joy in that moment? As you said, you were in hospital and you thought you were going to die, and you were you thought you were leaving a lovely life behind.
3: I think one of the weirdest parts, and I really mean weird, is that joy is a surprise. Like it's you can't schedule it and you can't optimize your way into it. So even though I would have liked to say, like, it's because I'm an amazing person, I created all these amazing preconditions, it just visited me like an opening of the aperture, kind of like you could see everything and suddenly you're kind of in love with the world again. And that is one quality of tragic time that I've heard a lot in other people's stories of really difficult moments. But I think what's so surreal about joy is that it's not math. Like it doesn't add up. I went from 0 to 100. And I think that's why the words gift and surprise are very good words to associate with an experience of joy.
0: Marit, you've also noticed this theme that something special happens when people overcome obstacles linked to joy.
2: Yeah, I checked my books and a play I wrote, and I searched for the word joy and when did people express joy in the interviews I made. And it was clear that nobody expressed joy in combination with having a lot of money, for instance, or other status-connected things. But instead, several people expressed joy coming after overcoming obstacles, like hardships, that made them feel joy, and they were proud of themselves that they had met a challenge. Sometimes they were happy to be helped by others. and that created happiness or joy. Like, for instance, a girl who was struggling with high school, and then she expressed how joyful she felt on the day of graduation, and also because her parents had stood by her. Yeah, that was really beautiful, I think.
0: Kate, you've really focused on this feeling of joy in your books. What is it that you're hoping people will understand from it?
3: I guess because this culture is so fixated on making everything into homework, particularly for women. Like, be grateful. Hope you're keeping a gratitude journal. Making core memories with your child. I hope you've got a skincare routine. Like, everything has come down to us as a set of imperatives to build a best life now. And it's lovely if you can have it. It's unbelievably expensive. And it's just quite unrealistic for most women who are wrapped up in caregiving and attempts at modest ambition and just like trying to live any kind of like beautiful life. And so my deep hope is that if we can't then build always a happy life, like what is there for the rest of us? And I think it's true that we can promise each other that you actually are made for joy. You have an incredible capacity for it. You don't have to earn it. And it can visit you in the most unlikely circumstances and remind you of just how much your life is worth living.
0: It sounds like you think joy is our natural state of being.
3: It's deeply natural, as in we have a capacity for it, but it's actually quite odd and doesn't show up very often. And so every time someone says, like, I live a life of joy, I'm like, you're a liar. Like, it doesn't happen very often. It's actually an unusual experience. You set the bar too high.
0: Marit, what do you think the value is of writing about and learning about so-called ordinary lives?
2: Yeah, so I interviewed the people living in my home village in the countryside, or it's rather a hamlet. It's very small. I wanted to listen to the story of their lives, basically. And some of them came to this hamlet from other places. Like one woman, she was a refugee from Eastern Germany as a child in the 40s. After World War II, and she expresses how some people seem to be more capable of being joyful, and that's not fair. I mean, I'm referring to your expression of the gift in joy, and some people have the capacity of looking at life from the bright side somehow, and while it's harder for other people, and it's hard to do anything about that.
0: Are you saying that some people have a natural propensity to have a more positive outlook?
2: I think so, yeah. It's your psychological predisposition somehow. It seems like that to me when people tell their stories, how some people are always optimistic. And like, for instance, one man, I met him walking on the road with a rucksack coming from the grocery store close to my village. And that's not usual. I mean, usually people drive. And so I stopped him and I interviewed him for a few minutes. And he said, I lost my driver's license. And I didn't ask him how. But he lost his driver's license, and then he started to walk to the grocery store. And then he found out that this was very good for his health and for his diabetes. So he was super happy. He never took the driver's license again. And that, to me, he seemed to me being a very strong personality, being able to view this loss to make it a gain instead.
0: You're listening to The Conversation from the BBC World Service. I'm Dashiani Navanagam, and my guests today are the historian and podcaster Kate Bowler from the United States and the Swedish journalist and author Marit Kapler on what it means to be joyful in a world that increasingly commodifies it. So, Kate, the title of your book is Joyful Anyway, which suggests a kind of determination to enjoy life regardless of what is going on in it.
3: I totally agree that people have basic predispositions to either optimism or what we worry about, diseases of despair. Some people seem very bouncy. There's always bounce back. Other people seem to fall all the way down. But the anyway for me is there joy out there no matter what? And the no matter what is like such a bold claim. Mm. Like, can it come to us in moments of undoing? Can it come to us when we have very little. And in so many of the stories that I've heard and things I've experienced, it's sometimes when we're in a very precarious situation that we're actually more likely to experience joy kind of as a grace, a thing that happens to us. Like I had a very weird situation where I was bitten by a poisonous copperhead snake in my suburban lawn near my house, like not in a forest, not far away. I'm from Canada, so I'm like horrified by the creatures where I live in North Carolina. But I was bitten by this snake, and it's like, it's a big deal. 10 minutes into the hospital trip, they were trying to decide if I was going to keep the leg. And at this point, I was like, come on. Like, I survived cancer. Just like, give me a break. I have been through enough. Thank you. And I found that I was very angry and emotional being back in the emergency room where they had previously sent me home when I really, in fact, had been complaining of stage 4 cancer symptoms at the time. So being back there, I was like full of rage. And I was really loudly monologuing about everything that had happened. And this like loving nurse, she looked at my chart and she listened to me. And I was like, look, I'm not trying to be a crazy person, but like, I just can't believe I'm the person that bad things keep happening to. And I have to admit, like, I am not taking this well. She could see that I was like struggling to reconcile a life that just kind of keeps coming apart. And she said, look, a hospital's never going to apologize. But I just, if you could hear it from me, I just want you to know that I am so sorry this happened. But I'm so sorry that this happened to you here where we should have been taking care of you. Mm. Tears are like streaming down both of our faces. But like, I felt her mercy as a gift. And I think this is what joy is. It's temporary wholeness. I just had this one moment of like surreal, beautiful joy. And I think it's really heartening to know that joy can come to us from outside, and it's also a gift that we can give each other.
0: That's interesting that you say joy can come from outside and from another person, because Marit, you've also written a book called Love in Sweden, which is based on a film. Were relationships a source of joy, and to what extent?
2: Yeah, that's a good question. I find that when people speak about romantic relationships, I have come to question more like the ecstatic love as passion, and it's almost bordering on madness. And that is a very strong feeling, but more and more when people were telling stories about that kind of love, it somehow often led to maybe a destructive relationship, and it didn't turn out well. But people who seem to be content, satisfied in a more moderate way, they spoke about finding joy in simple things like solving a crossword together.
0: Oh.
2: And it didn't have anything to do with the length of the relationship, because some people who spoke like that, they had been married for over 50 years, and some people, maybe they met when they were in their 60s or 70s, but still they expressed the joy in the same way. The joy in just being together.
0: Kate, you are nodding away.
3: Oh, well, it was a real debate I had about what ordinary joy means. Because sometimes when people tell you about what makes them joyful, they're like, my favorite latte, or, you know, a Taylor Swift song. And I'm like, that's not joy. But that's not quite true. There is something joyful in ordinary things. So what is it? And it doesn't have to be super dramatic. It can be kind of a little shimmer of transcendence on an ordinary Tuesday. And I think it's because in a moment like that, it's almost like something opens up where you say, wow, it didn't have to be this way. Like, isn't it so good that this is where we're at? I had a moment like that the other day where I have this beautiful little son that I'm so grateful to have, because I had infertility for years. And I've got this dad who was depressed all my life, who's now doing really well. And I could hear them in the other room talking over FaceTime. They were just like chattering on about what they thought Winston Churchill must have been feeling at a difficult time. And it was so dumb and so silly and so normal. But like, it was, I had this like, oh my gosh, I can't believe that I got to have this moment of like, just, it is like ordinary joy of like my dad and my son together at last. And I think we can just feel, it's like the sky opens up for a second and we feel that little wholeness, and it can happen over crossword puzzles or just like, yeah, Tuesday.
0: From social media to podcasts, we are surrounded by messages telling us that we can optimize every part of our lives, from sleep to relationships, but also to our well-being and happiness and joy. Kate, do you think we've just turned joy into another thing to achieve?
3: Absolutely. The number of women screaming choose joy on Instagram is deafening, and it's just not true. You can be somebody who is more likely to have the kind of emotional flexibility to experience life as a surprise. So yeah, you can open yourself up to joy in that way, but you cannot optimize for joy. You can't schedule it. Joy is going to be utterly slippery, and that's what is going to make it so precious.
0: Marit, what's so refreshing about the work that you've done is, rather than talking purely to influencers or experts, you've traveled around talking to ordinary people. Do you find that people in Sweden are under more pressure to be happy now? Is that something they spoke about?
2: It's hard for me to say, because my books, they are not like based on statistics, or it's not like scientific research. But what I think is, it's really hard to tell someone that you are not joyful. I mean, in the interviews, most people, of course, and I would too, talking to a stranger, maybe I wouldn't say, I'm not really happy. I have no joy in my life, because that's a failure. And then it would be on me. It would be, what have I done to not succeed in being joyful?
0: On that note then, what are the barriers to joy, Marit?
2: I think, as with love, it might be the images that also Kate was speaking about. I mean, you have a preconception. What is a joyful life? How will you find joy? And then there are very strong forces in this society that wants you to buy things, basically. So they tell you, you will be more happy and more joyful if you have these shoes, this look, this house, this family. So it's also about, many people speak about how they finally became joyful when they accepted that they weren't following the norms, and they decided, this is my way of living my life. And then they became more joyful. So I think accepting that your life might not be the model normal life that you see everywhere you look, but it can still be a joyful life.
0: You know, when we talk about sort of, is joy possible when you're just living a normal everyday life? I mean, sometimes you can go through life and nothing is terribly wrong, but you still have this awful feeling of listlessness and feeling fed up. How do you find joy in that? Because that's almost harder, I think, Kate.
3: Yeah, definitely harder to recognize, like, the absence of joy. And we want those top notes, you know, in our lives to feel, because it's vitality. Joy is a feeling of kind of peak aliveness. Mm. And so, of course, we want that. But I love what Marit was saying about accepting your own life, like, because part of it is being able to love the life you have, which is very difficult. And I think that's where it might be useful to lean into delight, because delight is so specific to each person. That's what makes it so wonderful and so dumb. Like, what delights you will not delight me. I do not enjoy being outside. I think it's boring and God should have done better, you know? And normally that's where people go for like experiences of natural revelation. I like going to visit world's largest objects. I have visited the world's largest ball of twine. It does not make any sense. But I think that's part of seeing our lives, like the tragicomedy of it all, is being more comfortable with the absurdity of it. Like, that we all live where we live, we're stuck with the relationships we have, but inside of it is this kind of live wire that we need to realize is specific to us and is kind of directly tied to our ability to develop more capacity for joy. You'd think that being sad is a barrier to joy, but weirdly, it's mostly routine and being positive that it'll never happen to you.
0: I absolutely hear what you're saying, this idea of leaning into the life you have and accepting it. But how do you ensure that that is authentic and you're not doing this performative, I love my life, I am happy?
3: Yes. I'm so happy. I just love it. Thank you so much. Yes. And if you ask every woman, I'm so grateful. I'm so grateful for the life I have.
0: On the surface, they're actually both the same thing that you're doing. So how do you make sure you're doing one naturally?
3: Yes. Well, I think this gets us to the feeling of surprise, right? So C.S. Lewis once called joy a stab of longing. That's how you know you're experiencing joy, is you feel like you've been stabbed. And the only reason that makes me laugh is because, like, we don't like the, like, ah, of joy. We want to say, like, this is me being joyful. This is me being. But I think what we've done is we've largely confused it with appearing grateful and appearing content. And I think that if we recognize that if joy is a surprise, our great work is in trying to make sure that we are people capable of being surprised. Most of us will be in our phones, in our routines, doing what we normally do. That person is very difficult to surprise.
0: Marit, how do we make sure that we take notice of joy when it does surprise us, when it does come along?
2: Yeah, that's a really good question. Isn't that what life is all about, trying you never know. You can think that you're happy and joyful, and then you discover 1 year later that you were not happy or joyful. Self-deception is also a strong skill. It's a skill that many of us have, unfortunately. To listen to the people I have interviewed, there are some actions, things like, for instance, think about your life as successful, even though you don't follow the norms. But you can also find joy in caring for others. That's something that several people talk about, either if they work as, for instance, in the home care for elderly people, or even though Kate doesn't like to be outside, many people do speak about how they find joy being outdoors and like taking walks in nature. And my village is situated in the countryside, and many people moved to this hamlet from urban areas in Europe, so not only in Sweden, but also the Netherlands, for instance, or Hungary. They are really content with their choice of a place to live. So you can think about all those things.
0: Kate, do you have any advice?
3: I love what Merritt was saying, and not about being outside, which is such a disappointment. But I just think we should reiterate the very surprising connection between joy and service. People who, there is an accidental narcissism to pain. We are always believing that whatever is happening to us is somehow a singular experience, and it tends to isolate us from other people. There is a wonderful relationship between pouring ourselves in acts of service out into other people's lives and really surprising experiences of joy. So one way, other than just like be more surprisable, or I really like what you were saying about seeing your own life as successful and like so that you can sink into the enjoyment of it. But another wonderful trick that's not a trick is be really invested in other people's stories, and you will find that in forgetting yourself, you rediscover yourself through someone else.
0: That's lovely. Thank you so much to both of you for this conversation. It's been a delight.
2: I think so too.
3: Thanks a lot.
0: My guests today have been historian and podcaster Kate Bowler and journalist and author Marit Kapler. I'm Dashiani Navanayagam, and The Conversation from the BBC World Service will be back again next week. Thank you for listening.
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0: There's no business like show business. This week, elite athletes who are also stars of the big screen, from the ping pong pro in Oscar-nominated Marty Supreme to the Paralympian who now stars in the Emmy Award-winning Stranger Things.
1: Even at that point, I didn't even know that, like, Timothée Chalamet was, like, you know, the big star of that movie and stuff. I'm like, this is cool. I'm so proud to be here. So at that point, it was like, it clicked.
2: Now I have to get into a trailer where they're going to paint me with watered down glue to age my face. The first time I was ever in this town, I was in the best shape of my life. And look at me now.
0: More from all of our multi-talented guests with me, Katie Smith, when Not By The Playbook starts in 5 minutes.
3: BBC News with Sue Montgomery. The boss of the artificial intelligence firm Anthropic says the industry should slow down following recent concerns over the technology's safety. OpenAI, Sam Altman and Elon Musk have said they agree. Nick Johnson reports.
4: The speed at which artificial intelligence has developed and the associated risks have made global headlines in recent days. Anthropic's chief executive Dario Armadale has urged AI companies to moderate the rate at which the technology develops. He said Anthropic had already committed to a team of third-party evaluators to oversee safety measures. He also called for increased AI coordination between nations, urging democracies to engage with what he called authoritarian governments to slow the pace of AI development. But Mr. Armadale said he still believed AI could cure most major diseases within a decade, accelerate economic growth, and usher in what he described as a renaissance of democracy and freedom.
3: There's been a mixed reaction in London and Dublin to Donald Trump's assertion that he'd love to see the unification of Northern Ireland and the Irish Republic. Speaking on the first day of a brief visit to Ireland, he said unity would happen eventually. However, the British government stressed that constitutional change would only happen if people on both sides of the border wanted it, as per the terms of the Good Friday Peace Agreement, which brought an end to decades of conflict. Emma Little-Pengelly is Northern Ireland's Deputy First Minister.
5: The constitutional question will be decided by the people here, and you know, we are absolutely confident that the majority of people want to continue to be in the United Kingdom.
3: An Irish government spokesperson said the president's comments should not come as a surprise. Unionist politicians who want Northern Ireland to stay within the United Kingdom were dismissive. 11 world leaders meeting at the BRICS summit in India have agreed a joint declaration, despite sharp divisions over the Middle East conflict. The grouping was formed as a counterweight to the US and Western Europe. Azadeh Moshiri is in Delhi.
6: A joint declaration has been adopted by consensus. What is striking is what it doesn't say. On the war in the Middle East, it urges maximum restraint, but assigns no blame. Another challenge for several members has been how to avoid Washington's ire this weekend amid Donald Trump's tariff threats. Still, the declaration lists concerns over indiscriminate rising tariffs and condemns unilateral sanctions. Reaching a consensus was no easy feat, but the BRICS summit has yet to deliver concrete results.
3: An Israeli soldier has been filmed shooting a Palestinian man in the leg who appeared to pose no threat in the north of the occupied West Bank. The video shows the Palestinian falling to the ground in a field after a shot rings out. The IDF says it has launched an investigation into the incident. World News from the BBC. Hungary's leader says he will change a law introduced by the previous far-right government which prevented same-sex couples from adopting. Announcing the plan, the Prime Minister, Peter Modjar, described as evil those who believe children were better off living in inhumane conditions rather than with two parents of the same sex. Britain's right-wing populist Reform UK party has received a second donation of £36 million, almost $50 million, in as many days. The British crypto-billionaire Christopher Harborne, already a major donor to the party, said he was matching a donation made by another British crypto-billionaire, Ben Dilo, on Friday. The total figure of nearly $100 million is more than all the other UK political parties received last year. Duncan Hames is Senior Director of Policy at Transparency UK.
7: We've seen that money corrupts politics, and big money can corrupt politics in a big way. We want to see an annual cap on how much any one individual or company can give a political party or candidate. It happens in many other countries.
3: Police in Kenya say they have arrested 18 people in recent days over allegations of assaulting, intimidating or extorting foreign nationals. There was a rise in suspected xenophobic attacks last week after President Ruto directed the authorities to move against foreigners engaged in small-scale trading. Mr. Ruto has since backtracked. Celine Dion is making her long-awaited comeback in the first of 16 performances in Paris over the next few weeks. It's her first full concert in 6 years. The Canadian singer was diagnosed with a rare neurological condition 4 years ago that affected her singing voice. As she left for the venue this evening, she greeted fans, hundreds of whom have been camping near her hotel since she arrived 2 weeks ago. BBC News.

0: There's no business like show business, like no business I know. Whether it be sport or art, books or movies, we are all looking to occasionally escape from our daily life and be entertained. So sit back and enjoy, as this week we introduce you to the stars of sport who've also made it onto the big and small screen. From the ping pong pro in Oscar-nominated Marty Supreme to the Paralympian who now stars in the Emmy Award-winning show Stranger Things.
1: Point, I didn't even know that, like, Timothy Chalamet was, like, you know, the big star of that movie and stuff. I'm like, this is cool. I'm so proud to be here. So at that point, it was like, it clicked for me, like, oh my God, we will have done this even, like, for free.
2: Now I have to get into a trailer where they're going to paint me with watered-down glue to age my face. The first time I was ever in this town, I was in the best shape of my life. And look at me now.
0: More from Amy Mullins and Yaziris Ortez to come. So grab your popcorn, make yourself comfy and settle in for another fantastical Not By The Playbook from the BBC World Service with me, Katie Smith. Let's go on with the show. And we start with Vicky Anstey, whose life changed when she agreed to appear on a survival-style television show, testing physical and mental stamina in the harshest conditions going. Since her TV appearance, Vicky's become an adventurer and rode across the Pacific Ocean. It's a far cry from the Vicky that had wandered through the first 40 years of her life. That change is charted in her new book, Other People Are Like the Weather. And when we chatted, she started by explaining what her life was like before taking to the small screen.
3: I think I was living on the outside, a very seemingly fulfilled life, you know, a nice house, a marriage, you know, ticking all the boxes, a good career. But yeah, internally, my reality was very different. And I think I felt quite trapped, that my potential was very unfulfilled. I was about to turn 40. Cracks had started to appear in my marriage, for example, and I'd started to see things that I hadn't noticed previously. The first step was that I found the courage to leave that relationship, you know, and one that had started when I was 19 years old and I was 39. And, you know, that security and the familiarity of it. But I realized that, you know, that had to change. I had no plan. I had no bank account. I didn't have any control of my own personal affairs. My ex-husband ran my business. I'd sort of handed over not just financial agency, but agency of all kind, really, to him. And so that was absolutely terrifying. That was my first step into facing fears and finding out what might lie on the other side. And you know, it truly was terrifying. And so I think the first thing that I did, which, you know, sounds to most people quite extreme and was, of course, was to apply to do SAS Who Dares Wins. And honestly, I think that decision, you know, was out of desperation. I had no idea what I was going to do. And so why should it not be that?
0: And just to explain to people who might not know, so SAS Who Dares Wins, it's a TV show that's on here in the UK, but I think there's various spin-off versions around the world. And why don't you take it away? I mean, it is one of the most extreme things I think you could possibly do.
3: SAS Who Dares Wins had always been only for men. So women were not allowed to apply to do it or to participate in it. And that was about to change because back in 2018, when I did it, things were changing in the military. And women were now allowed to operate at all levels. And so they decided to reflect that in the show. So it is a program that is designed to replicate Special Forces selection for TV, I might add. And it's a process of elimination, basically. And you're put through your paces in physical and mental and psychological ways. And see who lasts the longest, essentially.
0: I will proclaim this now, a big fan of the show. So I remember you being on it. I remember the big deal they made of the fact that women were going to be on it. For someone like me, who's really into fitness and really finds the psychological side of it so fascinating, I was so excited to see women on the show. What I thought was quite interesting, I'd love to know your thoughts on this, was I felt the instructors, who were all former military guys, yeah, I felt they were very skeptical of women being there.
3: Yeah.
0: Was that your experience of it?
3: Absolutely. Yeah. And I think, and they would admit that themselves. I think we changed their, or some of their views on that through our determination and our physical kind of capability. You know, we see it even more now than ever before, women succeeding at, particularly in endurance events, and quite often beating men's times, you know. And so there were, of course, through that process, there were a man who on paper you might say would be stronger and fitter and more capable than the women, but that didn't last the course. So yeah, they gave us a really hard time. And I think that was part and parcel of the show, you know, to make it kind of really watchable. But yeah, they didn't spare us in any way whatsoever, you know. But even down, not even just physically, you know, we were kind of humiliated. And so they sort of played on all of our emotions, really. And that wasn't for everyone. It actually made me just dig in deeper and become more determined.
0: What did you learn about yourself from having done it? Were you glad you did it?
3: Oh my God. It was absolutely life changing for me, because what it did was to show me that I had those capabilities all along. It was kind of identity reconstruction in a very accelerated, concentrated period of time. You know, it was 11 days. And yeah, I discovered that I did have the strength of mind to get through situations, get to push past fears that I'd had my whole life, to become a version of myself that I don't know if I never knew existed, but that certainly had been buried under the kind of layers of expectation from childhood, my family, but also schooling systems, society. You know, all these things kind of create these layers around us that in life it just becomes easier to accept and to edit ourselves in response to. But this was an opportunity for me to kind of begin some huge archaeological excavation of who I really was. It's quite remarkable what we can do when our back is against the wall and when we have no choice. And so I kind of left that show with this quite exhilarating feeling that, well, I didn't have to ask permission from anyone anymore, but also that perhaps the things that I feared the most should be the very things I should move towards. So soon after the show, in fact, at an event where we were there to promote it, someone asked me if I'd like to row an ocean. And I didn't know what this entailed. I didn't know which ocean they were referring to, what an ocean rowing boat.
0: Quite a few big ones out there.
3: I mean, yeah. And how long it would take. I knew absolutely nothing about it. I just, in my mind in that moment, I went through a million different thoughts all at once. And I just thought, this is how I deal with that fear that still exists about open water, that, you know, I need to confront. And that's really a metaphor for so many other things. You know, that's how we build courage. And so I just said yes, and then began this remarkable process to row across the Pacific from San Francisco to Hawaii.
0: How was it?
3: Interesting. yeah, the details are all laid out in full in my book. So I would encourage anyone who's really interested about that experience to read it.
0: Well, I was going to say, let's talk about the book then, because actually, if you read the title, it doesn't necessarily give away everything about your life and the journey you've been on. So what was the thinking behind that? What do you want people to take from it? Or why do you want them to pick it up?
3: Other people are like the weather. You know, the title really came about as a realization for me when I was on that boat, when of course I was facing some huge weather systems. You know, we accept that there are certain things in nature that we cannot control. We don't try to. We don't try to change the weather. It might not fit our plans, but we generally adapt. But there was something in that experience, you know, a sort of juxtaposition, I suppose, between the fact that I was accepting that I couldn't change the weather, but I was on some level trying to manage, predict, catch, alter the behaviours on the boat, human behaviours. And then eventually this realisation that no matter what I tried, nothing was going to change that for me, because ultimately those things are always out of our control. But the thing that we can always control are our own thoughts and our own responses to situations. That's why it is, the book is an invitation to essentially stop managing the forecast and start mastering yourself.
0: Is it still something you feel you're mastering in your own life?
3: Absolutely, an ongoing process. I'd be the first to admit that I don't always get it right myself. You know, we're hardwired for survival. They say nothing is true unless it's seen through the lens of evolution, and our programming, our systems are, you know, developed in a way to keep us feeling safe, to keep us hopefully away from danger and threat and danger, perceived danger. In this modern age, comes in all sorts of different shapes and sizes. It could be a busy inbox or a tight deadline. It's not necessarily life-threatening, but our systems, our stress responses behave in exactly the same way as they would have for our ancestors in a truly life-threatening situation. So yeah, it's about sort of a recognizing that and accepting it and allowing ourselves to kind of shift from maybe that negative headspace where we're ruminating and, you know, it's not healthy, it's not productive, it's not necessarily a happy place to be either. And choosing to kind of move across to a more focused flow state. And that takes work, because the most radical thing that any of us can do is not row an ocean or climb a peak. It is just simply to choose the life that we want to live for ourselves.
0: Wow, I genuinely feel so motivated to go and do something. I don't know what that is. It's definitely not row an ocean, but
3: no, and it absolutely doesn't have to be. I'm the last person to ever recommend that that's the route that people should take. You know, that's ended up being my path, and an adventure has become my conduit. Remarkably, surprisingly, it's not for everyone.
0: Vicky, thank you so much for taking the time out to talk to us. I've got goosebumps on my arm right now. No, but it's just so true, isn't it? You know, and the only people that have the power to change it, one is us, and two, we've got the time. That's the privilege, isn't it?
3: Yeah, absolutely. It's just having the courage to do it.
0: Yeah.
3: Buying up, you know, the conventions of life, and I guess just stepping outside of that and realizing that we can do anything we want when we put our minds to it.
0: That was so fascinating. Thank you.
3: You're very welcome. It's been an absolute pleasure.
0: Vicky Anstey, and her book is called Other People Are Like the Weather.

Hey, producer Joel here with this week's quiz question. Plenty of sports stars have made it to the big screen, from Michael Jordan in Space Jam to LeBron James in Space Jam. Other non-Space Jam-related appearances have happened. Anyway, one of the following was never committed to film, but which one? A. Did NFL star Brett Favre really appear in There's Something About Mary? B. Was soccer legend David Beckham seen on screen in Bend It Like Beckham? Or C. How about baseball great Derek Jeter? Did he star in comedy The Other Guy? Two of those happened. I want to know which one didn't. And no checking IMDb.

0: From the BBC World Service, with me, Katie Smith, this is Not by the Playbook. Still to come, how table tennis pro Yaziris Ortez ended up rubbing shoulders with Hollywood's finest. But we're going from stories of sports stars on the big screen to the story of how the biggest sport secured its spot at the top of TV. In the 1990s, the biggest clubs in English football decided to form a new league. The Premier League began in August of 1992, having secured a $500 million TV deal. David Dean was the vice chairman of Arsenal at the time and was one of the main drivers of the new league. He tells Not by the Playbook's Tim O'Callaghan how it was done.
1: It was a turning point for English football. It's been a runaway success.
2: And the man behind it all,
1: David Dean, OBE, former vice chairman of Arsenal and the Football Association, currently an ambassador for both. Anything else you'd like to know?
2: Well, yes, actually, David, because the Premier League was his idea, a plan formulated alongside the chairman of five other clubs in English football, known as the Big Five. So who were they?
1: It was Arsenal, Spurs, Liverpool, Manchester United and Everton. And we were all mates. I mean, that was another thing.
2: Of course, the teams weren't mates. They were bitter rivals. But the chairmen all got on, which made what they were about to do a little bit easier. But we'll get back to that in just a moment. There has been professional football leagues in England since 1888, when 12 clubs, including my beloved Bolton Wanderers, formed the Football League. It had consisted of 92 teams since 1950, spread across four divisions, known since 1958 as Divisions 1, 2, 3 and 4. During the 1980s, though, football in England was facing a number of challenges.
1: We had hooliganism. There was fighting inside the grounds, fighting outside the grounds. Women were not going to the games. Mothers didn't want their children to go to the games because they were worried about their safety. It was virtually a 99% male audience. The grounds themselves were fairly dilapidated places, not welcoming. The game itself was from 3 o'clock to 20 to 5, and that was it, nothing before or afterwards. It wasn't a particularly welcoming environment. Something had to change. Attendances were dropping like a stone. In any other business, you think, what are you going to do? We needed something radical.
2: Around this time, David and the other four chairmen were approached by a TV executive called Greg Dyke. He worked for the broadcaster ITV, who had the rights to show Football League matches on television between 1988 and 1992.
1: And he wanted to buy our television rights, just the five clubs' television rights. And of course we said that was impractical because, you know, you've got to play other clubs, you can't just have five clubs. But in a way, he opened our eyes to the value of television and football. And he actually hosted a famous evening where the five of us decided the time was right to what we call break away from the old football league and start again, you know, reinvent ourselves. And it was a mammoth job, and it caused a lot of problems because there was obviously friction with the rest of the football league, because there was 22 clubs in the old first division. We were going to take the old first division and form a new legal entity, rebrand ourselves, reinvent ourselves, and it left behind the 70 clubs. Well, they were less pleased, you can imagine, losing the top division.
2: However, David and the other chairman had a crucial backer.
3: The Football Association has approved controversial plans to set up a new super

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1: But it was an army maneuver.
2: The clubs in the top division signed a founder members agreement in July 1991, before the next step in the breakaway.
3: All 22 First Division football clubs have resigned from the Football League. The new season starts tomorrow. The clubs handed in their letters of resignation today. They're leaving to join the new Super League.
1: If we were going to resign from the old Football League, under their rules, we had to give 3 years' notice of resignation. Well, we didn't have the luxury of time. We couldn't wait 3 years because by which time you could have 9 different clubs moving up and down. So we had to resign immediately. We actually resigned under the FA rules, not the Football League rules, because the FA rules did run in parallel to the Football League rules. And we could resign after 1 year.
2: Of course, the Football League wasn't happy about any of this. They launched legal challenges against the FA and the teams. There was even talk of a player strike. But after the High Court dismissed the Football League's case, the plans for the Premier League were approved in February 1992.
4: Football's new Premier League has finally been given the go-ahead after 10 months of argument. The league, which will replace the First Division, will start this August.
2: The original plan to have 18 teams was scrapped. Instead, 22 teams would remain in the top flight until 1995, when it would then become a league of 20. A lot needed to be done in 5 months to get the Premier League ready to launch.
1: Nobody realised, Tim, what we had to go through. You know, there's an old saying, you can't make an omelette without breaking some eggs. We broke a lot of eggs. It was fraught. And not least the players' contracts. I mean, people don't realise this, that the players' contracts were registered in the old Football League. Well, we are starting a new legal entity. We needed the players. So we had to do a deal with the PFA to make sure the players simultaneously would cancel their Football League contract and sign a Premier League contract. We did it, and we had to be innovative. I remember we managed to get through a 15-minute half-time. We put names on the shirts. It made it more attractive. It became an event. We had to, you know, as I say, reinvent our product.
2: And one other way of reinventing the product was the new TV deal that the league struck with the satellite broadcaster Sky, who paid over $500 million for the exclusive rights to live games, which would be distributed amongst the clubs, with 25% of the money dependent on where you finished in the league. The higher up you finished, the more you got. The latest domestic TV rights deal for the Premier League was $8.9 billion. And that doesn't include the money the league makes from international TV rights.
1: Well, it goes out around the world. The biggest players want to play in the Premier League, the managers want to manage it, and now you've got all the owners from all overseas, various countries, want to be part of it.
2: The league began on the 15th of August 1992, and 34 years on, David is still as invested as he ever was.
1: I've got a paternal interest there. I consider it to be my baby. Every time I see it on television, going around the world, it is fantastic. A lot of pride, a lot of satisfaction.
2: David Dean OBE was one of the founding members of the Premier League. He stood down as vice chairman of Arsenal in 2007 and has since written a book about his life in football called Calling the Shots.
5: David Dean, one of the architects of the Premier League.
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0: Still to come, the table tennis pro player rubbing shoulders with Hollywood's finest. Plus, the show Stranger Things, which was shot in Atlanta. For one of its stars, it meant a return to the city where she competed at the Paralympics. Amy Mullins on her full circle moment when Not By The Playbook returns in a couple of minutes.
1: BBC News with Sue Montgomery. The boss of the AI firm Anthropic says the industry should slow down following concerns over safety. Dario Amodei warned rogue AI agents could take over the internet in 6 to 12 months due to the speed at which the technology is developing. There have been mixed reactions to Donald Trump's assertion that he'd love to see Northern Ireland, which is part of the UK, unified with the Irish Republic. President Trump said in Dublin that unity would happen eventually, so why not now? An Israeli soldier has been filmed shooting a Palestinian man who appeared to pose no threat in the occupied West Bank. Video shows the man falling to the ground after being hit in the leg. Niger's military rulers have replaced the head of the armed forces less than 2 weeks after an attempted mutiny. The new head replaces a leading figure in the coup that ousted President Bazoum 3 years ago. A fire at a nursing home in southern Chile has killed at least 16 elderly people. The facility is reported to be under investigation for failing to comply with regulations. Kenyan police say they've arrested 18 people suspected of assaulting foreign nationals. Xenophobic attacks rose last week when President Ruto told the authorities to tackle small-scale foreign traders. Celine Dion has kicked off her first full concert in 6 years, one of 16 performances in Paris. The singer was diagnosed with a rare neurological condition 4 years ago, leaving her struggling to perform. The US Open Women's Tennis Singles Final gets underway shortly. The four-time Grand Slam winner, Arina Sabalenka, takes on Elena Rybakina, who took Sabalenka's top spot in the world rankings when she reached the semi-finals. BBC News.
0: I'm Katie Smith, and from the BBC World Service, this is Not By The Playbook. Still to come, you might know Amy Mullins from her role as Terry Ives in Stranger Things. What you might not know is she competed for the US at the Paralympics in Atlanta. Before her story, though, we go from the small screen to the big screen and the Oscar-nominated Hollywood hit Marty Supreme.
2: I have a purpose.
3: Okay.
4: Let me ask you something. Do you make money at this little table tennis thing?
2: Not yet.
3: Do you have a job?
2: No. Backhand! Backhand! Forehand!
3: How do you live?
2: Well, I live with the confidence if I believe in myself, the money will follow.
0: The film, starring Timothy Chalamet, tells the story of a table tennis player and hustler. Chalamet says he spent roughly 7 years training for the role, performing many of the fast-paced matches on screen himself. No CGI needed. And to add to the authenticity, many of the other players in the film were professionals, like Yaziris Ortiz. Yaziris came to the USA from the Dominican Republic in 2018 and set up Spin and Learn, a project that goes into schools in New York and provides kids with the opportunity to learn and play ping pong. As for the movie, to be honest, Yaziris didn't really know what she was getting into when she turned up for her first day of filming.
5: Even at that point, I didn't even know that, like, Timothy Chalamet was, like, you know, the big star of that movie and stuff. And when I saw, actually, Timo Boll, who is for many years number one table tennis player in the world, I'm like, what? This is serious? I'm like, this is cool. I'm so proud to be here. So at that point, it was like, it clicked for me, like, oh, my God, we will have done this even, like, for free. Like, this is supporting the table tennis community worldwide. After that, understanding the story of the movie behind just the table tennis part was even, like, wow, I relate to this a lot, where you will hear from people a lot of times, like, why did you pick or choose table tennis as your main sport? Like, you cannot be rich or make a lot of money. So people will always talk about table tennis as like, this is like a sport just as you can use as a hobby and things like that. Now, like, and in that part, I felt like super related to the movie itself and the character, because it's somebody that's actually fighting out there, showing people like what he's able to accomplish through the sport.
6: And it's only a matter of time before I'm staring at you from the cover of a Wheaties box.
7: You think it's that simple? Yeah, I do.
5: Like, to make money, get the resources to be able to make it to that important, like, championship, and to show people that he can actually be the best player in the world. So, yeah, I think it relates a lot to my story as well, personally. And then, you know, being part of the movie actually also helps with my goal and passion of the things that I'm doing with Spin and Learn, which is, you know, promoting the sport, creating more awareness of all of the benefits that we can get through sport. It also shows a lot of diversity, as you can see in the movie, but also like in real life, where everybody's welcome to play, right? No matter your background, your age, your physical abilities, right? So that those are things that I always like promote and talk about when I'm out there.
0: Well, and also, you know, working hard, like you say, being a hustler, but also language barriers and things like that. Because when you moved to New York, that was not something you had, was it? Much English at all?
5: No, not at all. I didn't know like a word of English at that point. I had to start from scratch, basically. Honestly, it was like so frustrating for me because I felt like very limited. I'm like a person that likes talking and like making friends. So at that point, I would be like a little bit shy and like, should I go to this event or stay? So honestly, thanks to table tennis, I was able to find that community where I feel like I belong to. I started to, you know, make some friends. Some of them will speak like Spanish and English, so I will feel more comfortable to start practicing with them. And in general, it's just this through the sport is like how all my doors had opened for me and all opportunities that I have gotten like so far.
0: Fantastic. Your English is so good as well.
5: I'm trying. I always tell actually my siblings that are back in DR not to be shy when it comes to learning a new language. I used to be a little bit shy, but then being part of that table tennis community, I was kind of more open to actually talk to people, even if it was like sign language and things like that, saying like a few words, like a keyword or something, helped me a lot. So that brought kind of like gave me more confidence of like, if this person is doing it, like, let me try. I can do it too.
0: And that's the amazing thing about sport, isn't it? Or table tennis. That is a language in itself.
5: Yeah, all sports. So I honestly keep promoting a lot like out there as well that, you know, just because I play table tennis, I don't try to bring everyone to play table tennis too, but just to be part of like sports, because they are a big part of our lives, like our discipline, our values, right? And we just learn a lot of things in the field that we don't learn necessarily at home, right? Like how to interact with other kids, learn how to show respect to adults, other people, like our coaches or trainers. It's definitely a humbling sport. You can never underestimate the other person. It doesn't matter like the style that they bring, the racket that they use, the conditions of that person. No, it doesn't matter even like the country, where are they from? I learned so many things that I just go back and start training again and focusing. So yeah.
0: And on that theme, actually, I was just thinking we've got the LA Olympics and not too far away now, 2 years away from an Olympic Games in the US.
5: It's very exciting. Just seeing like how kind of like the energy of people talking about like LA is like really motivated and exciting. I'm always like fighting and looking forward to have the chance to be part of the Olympics. As an athlete, it's part of my goal too.
0: So big question going back to the film then is, did you get to meet Timothy Chalamet and did you get to play against him?
5: That's a great question. I got to meet him. Not to play with him, but I saw him like multiple times. I think it's very inspiring to see how much like effort from the movie director and everybody working to make sure like things actually come up like the right way in a movie, repeating like things so many times, like, and seeing kind of like how they got into the character. That was like unbelievable, amazing to watch. And yeah, other than that, it was just enjoying the moment, I think, and like the present, being there, learning like things, right? Like, oh my God, this is how they actually do this in movies, right? He's not necessarily himself like looking great and like, I'm a great player, but actually, you know, mimicking those motions, which he definitely had to practice for that, and just adapting to the environment. Yeah.
0: And I mean, it was Oscar nominated as a film. So that's something you can always have on your resume now as
5: yes,
0: something you were proud
5: sure.
0: of.
5: Sure. Yeah. Trying to update like our website and like add that into kind of like our marketing materials for the programs. But, you know, it's a work that I have been doing for now, like about, I would say 7-8 years. And it's just have been like, oh, now is the time where people get to know what I have been working on for all of these years with like the same passion, right? So all of this media and like coverage thing just give me a lot more motivation now that I have kind of like the credentials and like credibility that, and the support from so many people that they see, wow, let's help and support Jazzy. She's doing such a great job out there for our community. That actually gives me like more drive and like strength to keep going.
0: And is it a reminder for you that despite all the glitz and the glamour and people like me want to ask you about Hollywood and meeting celebrities, but really your passion is clearly about the grassroots community. It's about keeping it very accessible for people who maybe can't afford all those other glitzy parts of life, or they are in a new city, they're meeting new people. Is that what it's about for you?
5: Yes, that's what it is about for me. Like I always, I have been like a true believer that you can achieve and accomplish your goals, like no matter where you are, right? A lot of times people will say like, oh, here in the Dominican Republic, we are like limited when it comes to this and that. But then when I go back to my country, I say like, you know what? I will have accomplished my goals even like here as well. Those opportunities are actually out there. You just have to like look for them. They're not going to come to your bed. They're not going to come to your door and knock. Like, so when I hear people like, oh no, maybe like you accomplished your goals because you went to the United States, I'm like, wait a minute. That actually, like, of course, there's a lot of more wider like opportunities here. But back there, like, I was actually already in college. I was still being part of the national team. For me, moving here, it was like starting from scratch, from zero. I can show now to people that, and youth, when they have to travel or move to another country, that things are possible. They just have to go out there, like ask questions, continue with their passions, you know, and goals to be clear. Like one of my goals for sure was I need to go back to college. How am I going to do that? I don't know. I just need to do it. So I started asking questions, random questions like, how can I enroll or get into like an English course? And then just like that, I like little by little, people started to guide me into, you know, the right path. I will say, now we go, I will ask questions. And yeah, that's how I ended up also like graduating from college, like in computer science, right? You never know how you're going to earn money in your life, right? So for me, it was not stopping table tennis. Honestly, continue just training, playing tournaments here and there. And in one of those events, that's where I met like a principal of a school, and he invited me to do an exhibition for his kids in his school. So I realized that I noticed at that time where he had like 3 new ping pong tables. So for me, I'm like, what? Schools have tables here? And then just like that, he hired me to be the after school instructor. So actually that's where Spin and Learn came from.
0: You have achieved so much and you're still so young. You're so driven. I cannot even imagine what you're going to go on to do with your life. I just wonder if you were in a Hollywood film then one day, if it was about your life, who would play you, do you think?
5: I don't know. My movie is actually the real life that I'm living.
0: I think you'd have to play yourself. I don't think anyone else could play you, surely.
5: For sure.
0: Movie star, Olympic hopeful, and founder of Spin and Learn, Yaziris Ortez.
8: Thank you. Hey, producer Joel, back with the answer to this week's brain teaser. No shortage of sports stars have made it onto the big screen. Some went on to have very successful careers, like former wrestler Dwayne The Rock Johnson or former wrestler John Cena. Other non-wrestling related stars have made it too. Anyway, I wanted to know which screen appearance I'd made up. Well, A, NFL star Brett Favre was a love rival for Ben Stiller in There's Something About Mary. And C, baseball great Derek Jeter did have a role in the comedy The Other Guy, where he sported a scraggly blonde wig. Which means that soccer legend David Beckham was not in Bend It Like Beckham. A scheduling conflict meant his cameo was played by a lookalike. So now you know.
0: From the BBC World Service, this is Not by the Playbook with me, Katie Smith. Now, Stranger Things has become one of the most popular television shows of the last decade. Although set in Indiana, most of the filming was done in Atlanta, Georgia. So when Amy Mullins turned up to set on the first day of filming, it represented something of a full circle moment. Amy was playing the role of Terry, the biological mother of lead character Eleven, played by Millie Bobby Brown. Atlanta's a special place for Amy. Born with a medical condition that resulted in the amputation of both her legs beneath the knee when she was still young, she went on to represent the USA at the 1996 Paralympic Games in Atlanta. Now she was back there, fulfilling her lifelong dream of acting.
9: Acting was the clear clarion. That was the call for me from a very young age. And it was not indulged really by my parents. You know, it was like you were going to be a doctor, a lawyer, or an engineer. And I certainly had interest in all of those things too. And in a way, that's what is fantastic about getting to be an actor professionally, is that you get to learn what it is to be a lawyer or a, you know, astronaut or someone who uses telekinesis. I mean, I can't tell you what using telekinesis is like, but I imagine it. It's an incredible thing to be a grown-up and still get to play make-believe.
5: What do you think drew you to acting in the first place, even when you were young? Was it that element?
9: Very much so. And I think escapism, the idea of transformation, was something that took hold as the most attractive proposition when I was very young. The idea that you could escape this body, this place, everything that at different times in one's life feels untenable or alien and unpleasant. And there's something about pretending you're someone else that actually helped soothe and calm and energize me, as opposed to having to deal with bullies in school. Or, I mean, teenage years are pretty awful for I think everyone. Having a very well-oiled imagination, I think, is probably the single greatest tool you can have in your toolkit to get you through those times.
5: I wonder then, for you, as someone who you had your legs amputated very young, didn't you? Mm. Was there an extra element of wanting to escape because of finding yourself being different to those around you?
9: Absolutely. Look, this is my childhood was pre-internet, so it wasn't the kind of thing where you could just type in amputee into a search engine and come up with thousands of images. So it was, yeah, there were elements of it that were certainly very lonely. And of course, I spent a lot of time in hospitals. So my imagination and my ability to travel in my head and get very, very good at that was like having a superpower.
5: So where did the Paralympics come into all of that?
9: It was a dare to myself. Because I didn't grow up knowing anything about disabled sports. Basically, someone suggested I sign up for this track meet, and it was in Boston, and I'd never been to Boston. And it was like, well, that sounds like fun. And at the time, my legs were still very, very rudimentary. They were basically a wooden leg, like a wooden resin compound. It's like a foot screwed onto a leg. So it's a 90 degree fixed position of your ankle, which does not make for great sprinting. I happened to arrive in sport at the time when an inventor was interested in, well, what would become now the standard, the sprinting leg that's modeled after the hind leg of a cheetah. So the Paralympics for me was a test of discipline and will, because from my first big track meet to the Olympic and Paralympic trials in Atlanta, it was a year. Wow. And I basically transformed my life, my body, everything to become a world-class sprinter. Honestly, it's not fun to do winter runs in the morning. And that, you know, it's, those are, there's a lot of the, you think of the glory, right? You think of the winning is wonderful, but you got to imagine all of the practice runs and how hard it is actually to get yourself into that cardio shape. And also quite literally learning how to use a new pair of equipment that no one else in the world had. So I was the guinea pig. It was a lot of impact on my knees and my hip. It was a lot. And I'm fairly glad I was 19, you know, but it definitely took its toll over time.
0: Once you've done it, what was your emotion for having competed?
9: Proud, definitely. It is such an incredible gift to give yourself a goal like that and see it through, because you really do feel like you've just unlocked the key to everything. You know, you can do whatever it is that you set your mind to, as cheesy as that sounds. And then also the other thing was asking for help, which is not something that comes naturally to me either. I had to. It was me calling this inventor in California about the legs. I didn't know they were going to be those legs. I thought they were going to still have a shin and a foot and kind of resemble something human. I honestly don't think I was ready for that in my life. I didn't have a choice, though. I knew I wanted to be the fastest woman in the world on prosthetics. Suddenly wearing these legs that there's nowhere to hide. You're basically pointing neon arrows to your knees and below. That was like being thrown into the deep end emotionally and psychologically for me, because I hadn't planned on that. And yet it was inescapable. And I'm glad, because that was another kind of emergence for me of realizing that I don't need to pass. What I found was that it was a real conversation starter, that people just wanted to find out what, tell me about these legs and tell me what they can do and what can you do wearing them. And it opened up an incredible chapter of my life that I still get to play around in, which is a lot of research and development.
0: That's fascinating, isn't it? Looking at how that was actually, you were part of the process of what we see today at the very elite level. And obviously, you competed at the Paralympics. You went on to be a chef de mission with Team USA in London 2012. I just wonder, though, throughout all that period, Amy, were you still thinking acting is where my heart lies, or that's something I want to go back to?
9: Yes, absolutely. In fact, I remember watching a show. We have a program called Inside the Actor's Studio. And it was just two chairs on a stage talking about how they came to acting, why, what they love about it. And I remember watching one where Kevin Klein was the guest, and the way he talked about his acting teacher was the exact same relationship I'd have with my track coach. I remember going to bed that night and waking up with a start in the middle of the night, feeling like, wait, time is actually passing. I'm constantly telling people, one day I'm going to do this. One day I'm going to go do the thing I really love to do, which is acting. And yet I had gone on this incredible adventure in sports and then walking runways and modeling. And it was like, wait, I need to do this now. I actually called the number for general information in New York City and phonetically gave the name of Kevin Klein's acting coach to the operator on the line.
0: Wow.
9: And got his number. He was publicly listed, and called him and started leaving this man messages, and eventually got my very first acting class. And, you know, I was off to the races from there.
0: A lot of people, Amy, will know you from your role within Stranger Things.
10: Mama! Mama! Oh, my baby!
11: Breathe.
10: Mama,
11: breathe. Breathe. Breathe.
10: Breathe.
11: Breathe.
10: Breathe.
11: Three to the right.
10: Breathe.
11: Four to the left.
10: Breathe.
11: Sunflower. Rainbow.
10: Breathe.
11: Three to the right. Four to the left.
10: Breathe.
11: 450. Sunflower. Rainbow. 3 to the right, 4 to the left, 4 to the left.
0: Tell me about that experience for you then, your memories of getting the part and what it was like being part of this cultural phenomenon.
9: Well, it was a surprise for all of us involved. The part I read for was actually one of the other moms. Then, I don't know, a month or so went by and they came back to me and said, we've just found our girl for 11 and we think you really look like her. Would you consider playing this part? And I remember sitting the first day when we were rehearsing and I'm in this horrible manky house coat and sitting in this rocking chair. We're in this like house in backwoods Georgia. And the previous year was the first year Netflix had done original content. That year, they were making something like 600 hours of their own shows. We were going to be 8 hours of that. And there was no marketing. No one's ever going to see this. It's going to be buried in Netflix library. And then, of course, the following summer when it came out, people really responded to it. And there it went.
0: That's such a great story.
9: It's so wild. It's so wild. I mean, I was there to think about it being in the trailer when they shaved Millie's head. You know, she really was a child. You know, she was a little girl.
0: Yeah.
9: Getting offers to play parts where that has nothing to do with my legs and having prosthetic legs is few and far between. You know, it's a bold casting director who is like, I don't care about that. It's fine. Or it's fine because people in the world have prosthetic legs and they might be the chief of staff of the White House. You know, it's somebody who can look past what they think is a limitation and think, no, this is actually veracity. This is adding an interesting layer to a story if we want to use it. And if not, it doesn't have to be a thing because sometimes it isn't a thing.
0: Mm. And you mentioned as well that so much of it was filmed around, you know, Atlanta in Georgia, which is where the Paralympics were for in 96. What kind of full circle moment, if any, was that for you?
9: Do you know that the hotel that they would put the cast up at was called the Georgian Terrace? And I remember us all piling into the van at stupid o'clock, you know, pre-dawn. Well, dawn, I remember the sun coming up and we're going by. Suddenly I saw it. I saw the torch and I was like, wait, is that Olympic Stadium? Because Atlanta has changed so much since 1996. It's like, yeah. I remember the van driver going, yeah, that's it. That's Olympic Stadium. I was like, whoa. Okay. Now I have to get into a trailer where they're going to paint me with watered down glue to age my face and paint something called nicotine on my teeth and my fingernail. You know, like that's what I was coming home looking like. I thought the first time I was ever in this town, I was in the best shape of my life. And look at me now.
0: Look what's happened. But yeah, Amy, would you change a thing?
9: No, I wouldn't. Like I said, it's not boring.
0: Actor and Paralympian Amy Mullins on that full circle moment when filming Stranger Things in Atlanta, having competed in the games there back in 1996. So there you have it, a show all about the business of show. Hope you've been suitably entertained by our sporting stars of the screen, Amy, David, Yaziris and Vicky. And next week, the man whose face was made for radio. Producer Joel will be keeping my presenter's chair warm, so expect a show without a whole lot of business. In the meantime, from me, Katie Smith, and producer Joel Hammer, it's a showbiz bye.
12: Iran has fired thousands of drones and missiles throughout the war. Their targets have included U.S. embassies, hotels, oil and gas sites, and military bases across the Gulf. National security analysts are worried.
13: I don't think the Pentagon is fully grappling with it, in part because they don't want to talk about the level of destruction.
12: The future of U.S. military bases in the Middle East on the next morning edition from NPR News.
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1: Welcome to NewsHour from the BBC World Service. This is Owen Bennett-Jones. Today, big names from the world of AI are now sounding the alarm about what their systems might be able to do. Are the risks getting to the point that regulation will happen? We'll be in Ireland, where President Trump has said he loves the idea of a united Ireland.
2: I have friends on both sides. Great people. They're Irish people. How can they be bad, right? I'd love to see it unified.
1: So what are they making of that in Dublin, Belfast and London? In Paris, thousands of fans have gathered to watch Celine Dion perform there despite her ill health.
3: To see Celine so close, so kind. She's feeling good, she's happy, and it's unbelievable.
1: And the book festival, keeping culture going in Ukraine. So lots to come. But first of all, we'll get the latest world news.
4: BBC News with Sue Montgomery. The boss of the artificial intelligence firm Anthropic says the industry should slow down following recent concerns over the technology's safety. Dario Amodè warns the increasing rate of development could lead to rogue AI agents taking over the internet in 6 to 12 months. OpenAI's Sam Altman and Elon Musk have said they agree. Nick Johnson reports.
5: The speed at which artificial intelligence has developed and the associated risks have made global headlines in recent days. Now, in an essay entitled We Must Pace the Frontier, Anthropic's chief executive Dario Amodè has urged AI companies to moderate the rate at which the technology develops. He said Anthropic had already committed to a team of third-party evaluators to oversee safety measures. He also called for increased AI coordination between nations, urging democracies to engage with what he called authoritarian governments to slow the pace of AI development.
4: There's been a mixed reaction in London and Dublin to Donald Trump's comments that he'd love to see a united Ireland. The British government stressed that constitutional change can only happen with the consent of people on both sides of the border under the Good Friday Agreement, which brought an end to decades of conflict. Here's Sarah Gervin.
6: The Irish government and the British government said that they would stick to the Good Friday Agreement 100%. But within the Good Friday Agreement, the Northern Ireland Secretary is allowed to call a border poll if it appears likely that a majority of people would vote for Irish unification. But how that is assessed, well, the Good Friday Agreement was put in place in 1998, and how people measure who would vote for Irish unity, well, that's kind of been thought about ever since, really.
4: Niger's military rulers have replaced the head of the armed forces less than 2 weeks after an attempted mutiny challenged their authority. The new chief of staff replaces a leading figure in the 2023 coup that ousted President Mohamed Bazoum. Since then, Niger has severed ties with Western security partners and turned instead to Moscow. Police in Kenya say they've arrested 18 people in recent days over allegations of assaulting, intimidating or extorting foreign nationals. There was a rise in suspected xenophobic attacks last week after President Ruto directed the authorities to move against foreigners engaged in small-scale trading. He said Kenyan traders needed protection from what he described as unfair competition. Police have said most of the cases involve Burundians, Chinese and Somalis. Mr. Ruto has since backtracked.
7: I know there has been a big debate about who should work in Kenya, who should invest in Kenya. Let me say this for the record. All investors have space in Kenya.
4: BBC News. A fire at a nursing home in Chile has killed at least 16 elderly people. The blaze broke out late on Friday in the Araucanía region, south of the capital Santiago, engulfing the building. 10 residents were reportedly rescued. The care facility is reported to have already been under investigation for failing to comply with regulations. The local authorities have declared a period of mourning. The Canadian singer Celine Dion is making her long-awaited comeback in the first of 16 performances in Paris over the next few weeks. It's her first full concert in 6 years, after she was diagnosed with a rare neurological condition 4 years ago that affected her singing voice. These fans were camped near the singer's hotel to catch a glimpse of her.
3: It's unbelievable to stay here and to go to the concert and to see Celine so close. It's unbelievable.
8: We're incredibly excited because we know almost nothing about the show. No set list, no details about the stage, and hardly any information has leaked, which is unusual.
4: A film set in Denmark in the aftermath of the Second World War, Woman Unknown, has won the top prize, the Golden Lion, at the Venice Film Festival. The film star, Mathilde Arcel, also won the award for Best Actress. She plays a woman facing the threat of vigilante justice after having a relationship with a German soldier. Naza, a documentary by two Israeli directors examining Israel's killing of civilians in Gaza, won the special jury prize. In tennis, the final of the women's singles in the US Open is getting underway. Arina Sabalenka of Belarus is taking on Kazakhstan's Elina Rybakina. Sabalenka, a four-time Grand Slam winner, lost her world number one ranking to Rybakina when she reached the semi-finals. BBC News.
1: Hello and welcome to NewsHour from the BBC World Service live from London. This is Owen Bennett-Jones, and coming up a little later in the programme, as the singer Celine Dion takes the stage after her treatment for stiff person syndrome, we'll hear from a fellow sufferer.
9: What we've got to manage, if you're lucky enough to have those resources, can really make you look great while you're out. It's almost like it's a double-edged sword in many ways, but if you look good when you go out because you rested, you took the right meds, you planned, people think in a way that you don't have this disease.
1: So managing a terrible condition. We'll hear about that a little later. But first of all, US President Donald Trump said this week he has no concerns about AI leading to human extinction. His concern, rather, was that China would win the AI race. But some of those actually involved in making AI are saying they're less relaxed than that. The boss of Anthropic says the industry should slow down. And other big names are also agreeing with that, including OpenAI's Sam Altman and Elon Musk. On top of that, a couple of Anthropic execs resigned this week. One of them, Jacob Coxon, has told the BBC, "There is a strong chance we could all die in the immediate future." Well, Gina Neff is a professor of responsible AI at Queen Mary University of London, joins us live now. It does seem more and more people, who are at the top of this, really, are coming out saying, "Regulate me." Is that right?
10: They're saying regulate me with huge caveats. Dario Amade is calling to, quote, pace the frontier of AI development just as the company are floating a $1.6 trillion IPO. His message is clear. Anthropic say they have such powerful technology that only they should be entrusted with it. The sentiment is both undemocratic and also cynical. But I think we all need to be heeding Amade's warning here. The technical development of AI right now outpaces the social, legal, and regulatory advances that we're going to need if we're going to use AI safely in society.
1: So are you saying that Amade, this head of Anthropic, is basically saying Anthropic's in the lead, so it's fine if we freeze developments just now because it'll leave me ahead?
10: Well, they absolutely want to pace right at the moment when they are in the lead. So,
1: right.
10: For example, OpenAI just announced that they are putting a pause on their own IPO because it would be unsafe to do so at this particular moment. Anthropic is going ahead. What they're calling for in this regulation, though, is thin when it comes to regulation. It's like regulation proposed by a high school dropout of Model UN. They would hire independent evaluators to sit in-house with the company. Now, we've seen that story of businesses doing self-regulation before, and it always fails.
1: Yeah. Well, now, just to understand the threats, I mean, because you know, all these statements are made. Now, Amadeus said rogue AI agents could take over the internet in 6 to 12 months, causing hundreds of billions of dollars in damage. I mean, that's a slightly vague way of putting it. What does he mean would actually happen?
10: Yeah, this is coming on the heels of one of Anthropic's regular reports around the cybersecurity abuses and other harms that they've detected within the company. And what they can see is that bad actors around the world are using Claude tools like ordinary people do to do some bad things. And they're worried that as we move to what's called the agentic AI moment, that these agents might not be able to be controlled. They want good people, and in this missive he published, democratic people to, and US, people in the US to control AI and not other countries in the world. The report has lots of examples of China, Iran, and others, Yemen, using Claude tools to do bad things.
1: We're just going to hear about the Yemen example just now. Just before we do, you've used this word agents. It's slightly confusing. I mean, basically what that word means, rogue, not rogue agents really, rogue computer programs. Is that right?
10: Agents aren't rogue. Agents are simply computer programs that can work autonomously without being specifically programmed to do a particular task. So they're given a goal and they're said, crack on, go for it. And the challenge here is that those agents don't necessarily, they haven't been to school, they haven't been to church, they don't have human discernment. So the kinds of values that AI agents have to go about those goals aren't human values. We might understand if something is illegal or immoral or unethical or could really get us into trouble. AI agents don't have that sense of right and wrong.
1: Yeah, and you can't just tell them to obey the law.
10: That's right. You can put in guardrails and you can put in safeguards that make sure these agents aren't stringing together very complex tasks. And that's partly what Amade is calling for here. Remember, Anthropic was founded 5 years ago by computer programmers who broke away from OpenAI because they thought that company was not doing enough for AI safety. And now they're in the lead. They're saying they should be the ones to create safe AI.
1: Okay, let's just hear about the Yemen example that you mentioned, because basically Anthropic said users in North Yemen, they didn't say who, but really this has to be the Houthis, carried out sustained effort to develop guided weapons with the AI platform Claude. Well, Sarah Al-Deeb reports on Yemen from Lebanon for Associated Press. So what details did Anthropic give about this?
11: They told us in a report, a lengthy report that came out on Thursday, that they have been able to identify users in northern Yemen that were operating in cells, basically like software engineers that have worked to develop and design weapons programs, three different programs to develop and design weapons, basically all of them sophisticated, precision, long-range ballistics, and missiles with hypersonic capabilities. So the attempts were picked up. The company tells us that it was picked up because their safeguards blocked many of the requests, but not all of them, because they used tactics to evade detection, such as hiding their goals or splitting their work into different sessions and so on.
1: It is a very striking report. And from your knowledge of Yemen, I mean, when they're saying users in North Yemen, that does sound like the Houthis, right?
11: They don't identify the users. They don't tell us who they are. But we know that North Yemen is the territory held by Houthi rebels and it's controlled by them. And we do know that the rebels have a wide array of weapons, sophisticated as well, long range as well, cruise missiles, ballistic missiles. I think what I've understood talking to weapons experts and people who know about the weapon capability of the Houthis is probably while everyone, as we've seen, everyone is trying to understand how to use AI for their daily life. Mm-hmm. It seems that the Houthis are experimenting with the models to see how they can probably produce their own weapons domestically and kind of be self-reliant. One of the attempts, as we understand from Anthropic, is to use a mobile phone software, something that you can find off the shelf, to develop a guided long-range missile. So this is, in a way, or what was one of the interpretation was, it seems to be their attempt to kind of use domestically available components to produce weapons. They have a lot more tech savviness than we give them credit for.
1: Yes, yeah, it's interesting you say that, because I remember Bin Laden, when he was leading Al-Qaeda, said, we're not going to use email and we're not going to use any of these messaging systems because it's not our technology and we don't understand it and we're better off using paper and paper messages carried by messengers because, you know, we know that's secure. We don't know what we're doing with this high-tech stuff. But maybe that's changing and the Houthis are at the front of that change.
11: Well, when we spoke to the official, he actually dismissed the report and said we are a developed and sophisticated armed force and we will not be using open source to develop and produce our own military capabilities. So I think the line is the same, but it seems to be available for everyone. I mean, everyone's experimenting with how to use AI. I don't see why fighters in Yemen wouldn't be.
1: Yeah, it's free. It's free and it's there.
11: It's real and it's there. I mean, I think what Anthropic is telling us, and I think this is the other thing, is I tried to reach out to them to get a bit more clarity on the period and a bit more information, but I haven't heard back. But I think what they're telling us is that their safeguards managed to block many of their requests, but not all of them. So I think that's also what the company wants to say, is that it's putting out the attempts that have happened using its AI models, but we don't know what else is going on there. I mean, we know as much as they're telling us, basically.
1: And that's Sarah L. Deeb from AP. Gina Neff, professor at Queen Mary University of London, still with us. I mean, this may sound naive, but isn't it possible for Anthropic to say, don't help anyone make a missile system, don't help anyone make bacterial weapons?
10: It's absolutely not naive. In fact, it's what companies like Anthropic should be doing. And to be fair, Anthropic is stepping into that leadership role. I think many people would also want to see governments able to step into that role. For example, the United States dismantled their national AI security capabilities when the Trump administration came back in. They threw out the work that had been done through the AI summit series internationally. The UK, on the other hand, is now seen as having one of the world's leading government AI security institutes that can do those evaluations. Those kinds of choices of who should be able to use this powerful technology should not be in the hands of a few dudes in Northern California. It should actually be much more regulated.
1: I have read that China is actually probably ahead of the US on this. Is that true, do you think?
10: China's certainly ahead in terms of thinking about regulation and safety. They've, from the beginning, wanted to align AI very closely to Chinese values and Chinese development. In terms of where we're going at the frontier, China has access to what's called open weight models. These are ones that we might call open source. They're slightly different and less powerful for now than the ones that are being developed in the U.S. The gap is closing, however. And so being able to say that one country can have the monopoly on AI may not be the future we're going down.
1: But I guess the point is, on the regulation side, that it's very difficult for the Americans to accept regulation if they think they're going to slip behind China in terms of the AI development. I mean, that's a tension underneath all of this, isn't it?
10: Well, absolutely. I mean, the idea that going full speed ahead is going to lead to harm of people is also going to lose the race. We can't lose the race and lose our lives at the same time.
1: Okay. Well, look, thank you very much. You're incredibly clear in describing all this. That was Gina Neff, Professor of Responsible AI at Queen Mary University of London, on some of the risks that even the bosses of AI companies are now beginning to highlight. You're listening to The World Service of the BBC.

0: Coming up, how the war in Ukraine is changing the way people have been writing literature in the country.
1: Lately, we see that writers, authors, poets turn to more experimental forms of writing, which tells us that enough time, unfortunately, has passed for people to process these experiences and to allow themselves thinking about them not only in terms of historical documentation and not only as a raw material for some kind of intellectual interpretation.
0: Some headlines, as we've been hearing, the head of the AI firm Anthropic has said development of AI should slow down due to concerns over safety. There's been a mixed reaction to President Trump's comments on a visit to Ireland that he'd love to see the country unified with Northern Ireland, and we'll be reporting on that a little later in the programme. In Paris this evening, Celine Dion has taken to the stage performing once again after her appearance at the Paris Olympics, this time in a series of full live concerts, and tonight's is the first. She was diagnosed with a rare neurological condition 4 years ago. It affects her singing voice. It forced her to cancel shows and left her struggling to perform. There has been a lot of excitement from her fans about her return to the stage, including those who waited outside her hotel ahead of the show.
2: It's no word. It's unbelievable to stay here and to go to the concert and to see Celine so close, so kind, and she's feeling good, she's happy, and it's unbelievable.
3: We're incredibly excited because we know almost nothing about the show. No set list, no details about the stage, and hardly any information has leaked, which is unusual. We can't wait to hear those first notes and witness her big return.
0: So she has a really big following and a lot of talent, but she does have this terrible condition, stiff person syndrome, SPS. It's rare, it's incurable. Autoimmune disorder affects only around 8,000 people across the world, and it means basically your muscles get very stiff and there are spasms, and she's described it as a feeling as though you're being strangled. Aaliyah Khan is a doctor who's got this. She was diagnosed at the age of 31 and now is forced to work mostly from her bed. I asked her whether she's surprised that Celine Dion is able to perform with this condition.
4: I'm not. If you told me a person has stiff person syndrome, many years she's been struggling with it, I might say, yes, being on stage, that's going to be, whoa, too much. However, having lived it and discovered that this disease is all about personal management, it is a spectrum disorder that can have some people walking and some people bedridden. It can have, you know, some people working, some people not working. So those big swings, I think, are what are so confusing for people that don't have this condition.
0: You're bedridden, right?
4: I'm in the bed, yeah, 20 hours a day.
0: And does the condition fluctuate? You know, do you have good days and bad
4: yes.
0: days? Right. So she
4: yes.
0: might be able to predict that to some extent and perform when
4: yes.
0: it's good. Yeah.
4: Mm-hmm. And even when we're having bad days, if we know that there's something that evening, we're preparing. I'm going to take these meds at this hour. I'm mm-hmm. going to put on mm-hmm. these clothes at this time. And with our medicines and immunomodulating chemotherapeutics and what we've got to manage, if you're lucky enough to have those resources, can really make you look great while you're out. It's almost like it's a double-edged sword in many ways, but if you look good when you go out because you rested, you took the right meds, you planned, people think in a way that you don't have this disease.
0: And that's why there was concern in the patient group that Celine Dion going on stage in a way was making people think this is not such a bad condition to have.
4: Or that it's very manageable if only we find the right thing. And if that was the case, we would say, what are you on? And then we'd all go on it and we'd all be better.
0: Yeah.
4: But so I like to give her some credit that, you know, it's not all better. It's that she knows she's got the schedule and she can make it work. You know, as a medical director for 8 months, making it work with a central line catheter in and hiding it with turtlenecks. So simply, I would put it that This is an autoimmune disease, so your own immune system is crashing down on the enzymes that put brakes on the nerves. So you're fast in all of your nerves. It's why we're rigid motor. And then it also why our throats can tighten up and we need Botox around our vocal cords, etc. But it's also a fast mind disease. So, you know, your mind is nerves. And so that's where the psychiatric symptoms come in that keep us inside. And so it's not just the falls and the physical rigidity, but it's also all of that psychological damage that makes you not want to be your best.
0: The thing is, it strikes me that with just 8,000

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1: Celine Dion performing tonight. I mean, do you celebrate it? Do you worry about it? What do you think?
2: I celebrate it because I think that the team around her is probably gangbusters. So I'm not as worried about her falling or something. I've lost two adult teeth. Like, we smash our faces, all kinds of things. So I worry about her less in that regard. Like, she's got a good support structure. A lot of this disease is about your support structure, which leaves many in the cold because it's a mysterious disease. Nobody wants to just really deal with it. So I feel a little bit celebratory in that, like, yeah, like, heck yeah, one of us is going out there and doing our thing. Because even if it's just for one time, yes. On the other hand, I feel bad for my counterparts that have to hear from their spouses, like, she's doing it, how come you can't? And that's a very typical one. You know, if she's doing it, why can't you find out what she's on and get on it? And then we could have our life back. Because this doesn't just take away your own life. It takes away what you thought you'd build with your partner, your parents, your children, whatever it is. I can't walk my dog. I can't go to the ocean. It's two blocks away. So those things, I celebrate it because it's life coming out of one of us, you know? And I love anything that is, you know, creative or intellect coming out of us, because we don't know how much, you know, how much time any of us has. Which fall is going to give a brain bleed, not to be so dark about it, but that this is the kind of thing we go through. Suicide, as a psychiatrist, is something that is not discussed in this disease enough, but I know that, you know, plenty of evidence of it. So the pain and what you, and the rigidity and all that, if she can get out there and perform because all of the planning's been in place, I love it. I wish it came with I had to do all this to get to here, or I'm on this therapy and it's look what I did. But I don't get that. Nobody gets that vibe. You know, that's like, how come she's not talking about us? I get that a lot. And I'm like, I think it's because she's trying to sing. You know, that sounds silly. Maybe I didn't, you know, say it right. But I think if you have a calling and you have, and she's got millions of people and jobs and that depend on her, there is a fastness of the mind with this disease that I think can give you a sort of Jedi kung fu mind control to separate yourself from your body.
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Coming up on NewsHour over the next 30 minutes, President Trump has said he loves the idea of a united Ireland. What do politicians in Ireland and Britain make of that? A difficult question for a Ukrainian book festival director. What about books written by Ukrainians in Russian?

0: and a Dolly Parton tribute at the otherwise pretty traditional Last Night of the Proms music concert in London tonight. Off after this news summary.
1: BBC News with Sue Montgomery. The boss of the AI firm Anthropic says the industry should slow down following concerns over safety. Dario Amodei warned rogue AI agents could take over the internet in 6 to 12 months due to the speed at which the technology is developing. There have been mixed reactions to Donald Trump's assertion that he'd love to see Northern Ireland, which is part of the UK, unified with the Irish Republic. President Trump said in Dublin that unity would happen eventually. An Israeli soldier has been filmed shooting a Palestinian man who appeared to pose no threat in the occupied West Bank. Video shows the man falling to the ground after being hit in the leg. Niger's military rulers have replaced the head of the armed forces less than 2 weeks after an attempted mutiny challenged their authority. The ousted chief of staff was a leading figure in the coup that toppled President Mohamed Bazoum. A fire at a nursing home in southern Chile has killed at least 16 elderly people. The facility is reported to be under investigation for failing to comply with regulations. Kenyan police say they've arrested 18 people suspected of assaulting foreign nationals. Xenophobic attacks rose last week when President Ruto told the authorities to tackle small-scale foreign traders. Celine Dion has kicked off her first full concert in 6 years, one of 16 performances in Paris. The singer was diagnosed with a rare neurological condition 4 years ago, leaving her struggling to perform. A film set in Denmark in the aftermath of the Second World War, Woman Unknown, has won the top prize, the Golden Lion, at the Venice Film Festival. The film's star, Mathilde Arcel, won the award for Best Actress. BBC News.
0: And welcome back to NewsHour.

0: Diljit Dosanjh, often referred to as the biggest Punjabi artist on the planet, singer, Bollywood star, social media sensation, and making history this weekend, this very moment, as the first South Asian artist to headline Wembley Stadium here in London. Well, Gurinder Chadha is an award-winning director of films like Bendit, like Beckham, and a huge fan. She told us more about him and his huge appeal.
1: This man is iconic. He sings, he acts, he dances, he's an activist, and he is a kind of one-man Punjabi machine who is out to sort of, you know, make Punjabis like me proud. He's had many hits. I mean, you cannot go to an Indian wedding without half the dance music being his. Patiala Peg is a particular favourite of mine. Goat is another one that's very popular. But the music is only part of it. I think what we've seen with Diljit is he's using his fame and his popularity and his audience to shine a light on some particularly sad moments in Punjabi history. Recently, he's had a smash hit with a wonderful film called Mavapas Awanga, which is about partition. And this is a film about an old man who has dementia and hasn't understood that partition happened, and he's trying to go back to, you know, his childhood home and meet the girl that he was in love with, and he's kind of forgotten about the trauma until it starts coming back, and he plays his grandson. He made an amazing film called Sutlej, which had a hard time being released in India because, again, it shone a light on some terrible things that happened to our community in India after 1984, you know, the genocide of Sikhs in the wake of Indira Gandhi's death. He plays this one man who went in to really investigate what happened. He didn't need to do that. But by being in that film, he brought so much attention to this issue. And so therefore, we're very proud of him for using his fame to tell our stories, but also in a very poignant, sophisticated way. A great show. You do not sit down for 1 minute. You are up on your feet dancing to all his great tracks. He has this ability to make you feel like you're with him and he's with you. And that is the magic of Diljit Dosanjh.
0: Well, she's quite a fan, isn't she? That was the film director, Gurinder Chadha, talking about the Punjabi musician, Diljit Dosanjh. Once again, Donald Trump has got to the top of the news agenda by making just a brief statement. This time he said he would love to see a unified Ireland. He's in Dublin. He was speaking to reporters there. And the question of Irish unity has been one of the most consequential in the UK for over a century. It's caused decades of violence.
2: Well, I don't want to cause any problems, but I will tell you, I'd love to see it unified. I have friends on both sides, great people. They're Irish people. How can they be bad, right? I'd love to see it unified. I think it would be a great feather in everybody's cap if that happened. It's going to happen eventually.
0: Well, later he said the UK would have something to say about it, but I think it would be a great idea. Now, just for those who are not across all this, the island of Ireland is divided now between British Northern Ireland and then the sovereign country of Ireland. There was a peace agreement, there was decades of violence, and then a peace agreement anchored by the so-called Good Friday Agreement. And amongst other things, that Good Friday Agreement, lots of compromises in it between those who want to stay with Britain and those who want a united Ireland, but it laid out a process by which a united Ireland could be achieved, and that was one of the reasons that it was agreed to. Well, Katrina Perry is a BBC journalist currently in Dublin covering this Trump visit, but also reports on Washington politics. So just tell us, you've watched it through the day, because this was said this morning and we've had the whole day. What kind of impact has it made?
3: It's sent shockwaves, really. I would say across the island zone, and indeed on that to the US, where I'm normally based. President Trump was in Dublin, as you say, making those remarks. He's since relocated down to Doonbeg here, which is where I am as well. I've tracked him all the way here. Mm-hmm. So if you hear some loud noise behind me, it's because there's a true party festival scene going on in this village here for the occasion of the president's visit, and more so the Irish golf tournament that's being held here, the Irish Open. But no one would have anticipated that President Trump was going to make these remarks on this visit. Any nervousness from the Irish government would have been more centred on would there be any sticky issues around trade, around tariffs, around the situation in the Middle East, because the government of Ireland has taken quite a different approach to the government of the US when it comes to recognising the state of Palestine, when it comes to a new law that's just about to be signed in fact, in just 2 days' time, which would ban imports from the occupied territories from the Israeli settlement, an issue, this issue of Irish unity that anyone would have anticipated.
0: Yeah.
3: President Trump raising, and indeed when he those remarks, there were gasps amongst the press pack who were watching it.
0: Yeah, it takes something to shock an Irish press pack who've heard it all over the years. But what, do you think it was premeditated? I mean, you know, because apparently it was the sort of penultimate question, wasn't it, in a press conference, and he was asked about it and then made this remark. Do you think he planned to do it?
3: I don't think so, no. I mean, the question came actually from a British journalist who had travelled over here for the visit of President Trump. And it's not something that we've really heard anything about from this administration. I mean, we would have heard things about it from past administrations, of course, particularly in those years when the Good Friday Agreement was being negotiated. And President Trump had an envoy to Northern Ireland that he appointed in his first term of office. He doesn't have one yet in this term of office. And it's not something we hear the administration talking about, but we know that President Trump likes to take questions from journalists and he likes to give an answer to them, which is what he did here. And I do think probably it was something in the back of his mind. He has a lot of Irish American friends, and many of those in the Irish American community themselves would be in favour of a unified Ireland. So maybe these are sorts of conversations that he's hearing, or perhaps people had said to him in advance of his visit that this was something that they were thinking about. But quite unusual for him to say it in that forum. And not only that, about half an hour or so later, when he appeared at the US ambassador's residence, he began his speech there by returning to those comments, kind of acknowledging that, you know, he suspected he was going to get into a bit of trouble for what he'd said, but again saying, but wouldn't it be very cool if there was a unified Ireland? They were the words he used. So he essentially doubled down on that sentiment.
0: Yeah, okay, reactions quickly now. We'll run through them because there's London, Dublin and Belfast. So London reaction?
3: Yeah, we had a statement from the PM's office basically just pointing back to the remarks that Andy Burnham had made just a couple of days ago, saying Good Friday Agreement still stands. The Prime Minister's view is there's no majority support for a referendum, and until that happens, there won't be one.
0: Belfast, and when I say Belfast, I'm really meaning unionists, that is people who want to stay with the UK, want to stay with Britain in Northern Ireland. What attitude are they taking to this?
3: Yeah, well, the main statement has come from the leader of the DUP, the biggest unionist party there, Gavin Robinson, also an MP for East Belfast. And he had put out a very strongly worded statement not long after President Trump made these remarks, basically saying that the future of Northern Ireland would be decided by the people of Northern Ireland, not by Dublin or Washington. And he said he was confident Northern Ireland would continue to choose the UK. And he said, as unionists, we're not interested in what he said was the destruction of our country by joining with the Irish Republic.
0: And finally, Dublin. Reaction in Dublin?
3: Similar to the London government, I would say, in terms of the Good Friday Agreement is the law of the land on this. And it's very clear in its sentiment that there wouldn't be any referendums or a border poll, as we call it here, on a unified Ireland until it was clear that that was the consensus, the wish of a vast majority of people on both sides of the border. And the view from the Irish government, I was speaking to the Irish Foreign Minister, Helen McEntee, earlier, was very much there, firmly behind behind the Good Friday Agreement, and it doesn't really matter what anyone says. That's the law of the land and the law of the people.
0: OK, well, Katrina Perry, thanks for that very good run-through. I think you're obviously watching the golf tomorrow, so that'll be an easier day, maybe. That was Katrina Perry in Ireland. Now, Conor Murphy is a Sinn Féin senator. That's he's a former Northern Ireland economy minister, I should say, now in the Republic of Ireland's Parliament. And Sinn Féin was the political wing of the IRA that used to fight for Irish unity in a very bloody campaign in the 60s, 70s, 80s and 90s. So now he has the US president articulating Sinn Féin's main demand, Irish unity. What does he think?
4: It's a much broader demand than Sinn Féin's. This has been a growing conversation in Ireland for some number of years. The Northern Ireland states, which was set up to have a permanent unionist majority, that has ended some time ago. That has been repeated in electoral cycles. So there's a general consensus within Ireland that the unity project is moving at pace. Trump's comments, I think, reflect what has long been a bipartisan approach from politics in America, from both Republicans and Democrats, both in support of the Irish peace process and the Good Friday Agreement, but also in support of constitutional change in Ireland. And so it's not a surprise, I think, that he reflects those politics. What we really want to see happen is the Taoiseach, who was sitting beside Donald Trump, take the hint and start to become more proactive in terms of preparation for reunification.
0: When you say the Taoiseach, you're referring to the Irish Prime Minister calling on him to do those things. Now, I mean, you say it's not a surprise. I mean, the reporters in the room gasped with surprise when he said this. The normal position of American presidents is just to say they support the Good Friday Agreement. I mean, this is a change.
4: It may well be a change in terms of the president uttering words like that, but as I say, there has long-standing been bipartisan support from both Republicans and Democrats for Ireland, for the Good Friday Agreement and the peace process, and also for the prospect of constitutional change. So I say in that regard, he is more than likely reflecting the broad politics of those in Capitol Hill.
0: I mean, one of the ironic things about this is that your party, Sinn Féin, has been opposing President Trump's visit, has been saying it would be protesting against it, and now find yourself perhaps in a slightly awkward position of him being, becoming a vocal supporter.
4: Well, we have had a long-standing disagreement with the people in the United States in relation to their foreign policy. Their support for Ireland and the peace process, I think, was a great example of what America can do in a positive fashion around the world. That is, assisting an end to conflict, promoting peaceful transition and change, promoting dialogue. And we have continuously argued with them over the years in between that's the approach they should be taking in relation to Palestine and other conflicts around the world.
0: How would you, in this mood of reconciliation in Ireland, reassure unionist politicians, given what they've just heard from the US president?
4: Constitutional change is likely. We need to engage with that. Unfortunately, political unionism is in retreat in the other direction to take us back to the past, a very conflicted past. That's not what anyone wants. I think that's not what the vast majority of the people in the northern side of the border or indeed across the island want. And we want to ensure that whatever new constitutional arrangements we have, they reflect the principles of the Good Friday Agreement, which are about protection of rights and protection of identity and ensuring that human rights provisions apply to all.
0: Just one last thought. Sinn Féin has, long links with American politicians, and you're pretty good at reading American politics. President Trump is famous for being able to win attention and headlines. Maybe it's that. Or do you think, as some are saying, it's to do with the midterms coming up in the US and shoring up Irish votes on the East Coast, of which there are very many?
4: I don't think it was an off-the-cuff remark. I think he made it as part of a press conference. He clearly was anticipating the question. Whatever the intention behind that, I think, would remain a matter for President Trump. But I think it does reflect a sense, both nationally in Ireland and internationally, that constitutional change is on the horizon, that it is likely that it can be a very good thing for Ireland, and that it needs to be managed in a peaceful and orderly and democratic way. And if the American administration continue to be behind that, then I think that would be a good thing. I would hope that they would recognise the success of that approach and begin to apply it in other parts of the world.
0: Sinn Féin Senator Chris Murphy there. The last night of the proms is a very traditional annual music concert taking place right now, a couple of miles away from here in West London. And this year it's allowed a striking innovation, a medley of Dolly Parton songs. This was the concert just a few minutes ago with the BBC Symphony Orchestra crossed with Nashville.

0: Dolly Parton there at the London Proms.
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0: And now a reminder of the main news just now. The head of the AI firm Anthropic, Dario Amodei, has said development of artificial intelligence should now slow down due to concerns over safety. Gina Neff has been speaking to NewsHour about that. She's a professor of responsible AI at Queen Mary University of London. So are the AI bosses effectively saying, regulate me?
1: They're saying regulate me with huge caveats. Dario Amodei is calling to, quote, pace the frontier of AI development just as the company are floating a $1.6 trillion IPO. His message is clear. Anthropic say they have such powerful technology that only they should be entrusted with it. The sentiment is both undemocratic and also cynical.
0: And just quick headline, there's been a mixed reaction to President Trump's comments on a visit to Ireland about the unity of Ireland. It may be a time of war in Ukraine, but cultural life still goes on. And this weekend sees the Lviv Book Forum take place. Artists from around the world have been taking part in what is the 33rd edition of the forum, some of it in person, some online. Now, organising an event like this poses all sorts of challenges, ranging from the logistical difficulties posed by the conflict with Russia to questions of what sort of content there should be, given what's happening. Well, Ostap Slavinsky is the festival director. I've also been speaking with an author from Ukraine, Sasha Dovshuk. But first of all, to Ostap Slavinsky, what has he been trying to achieve with this festival?
2: The festival is part of the Book Forum, one of the oldest book events in Eastern Europe and the oldest book event in Ukraine. And it's very important that we organize the Book Forum here in Lviv every year. Now, due to the very dramatic situation in Ukraine regarding Russian attacks on the Ukrainian warehouses with books, the literary events, readings became better represented.
0: Are they being deliberately targeted, or is this just the Russian response to the Ukrainian attack on that company that was the sort of Russian equivalent of Amazon? So warehouses are being hit and they have books in them.
2: It's a complex question because approximately 90% of all warehouses in Ukraine have been damaged or completely destroyed. So on one hand, we can consider that these attacks are not deliberately aimed at destroying books. But on the other hand, the other acts of Russian occupiers who deliberately attack Ukrainian cultural institutions and who destroy books immediately after occupying Ukrainian territories. These attacks are deliberate.
0: Let's bring in Sasha Dovshuk, who's a writer in Ukraine, author of Apocalypse Baroque, Tales from the Ukraine at War. And I guess that prompts my first question to you, Sasha, which is, has Ukrainian literature in the last few years become dominated by documenting what's happening?
3: I would say that's fair. Since 2014 and since 2022, basically anyone who had any proclivity towards writing started documenting their experiences in diary form, in memoir form, understanding very well that the events that are happening to us are of epic and historic significance. Lately, we see that writers, authors, poets turn to more experimental forms of writing, which tells us that enough time, unfortunately, has passed for people to process these experiences and to allow themselves thinking about them not only in terms of historical documentation, but also in terms of its value for world culture, that these events must be reflected upon in the world culture in all forms and not only as a raw material for some kind of intellectual interpretation.
0: You are Russian first language, right? Ukrainian's second language, is that right?
3: Yes, that's right. I'm coming from the east of the country. My first language was indeed Russian, and I switched to Ukrainian after the Revolution of Dignity in 2013-14 and the Russian invasion in 2014.
0: There are laws now restricting the use of the Russian language in public spaces. How do you feel about those who've, you know, not made that transition that you've made and they're still Russian first language and they want to use Russian but are finding it more difficult to do so?
3: They're absolutely free to use Russian in family circle and among friends. but I believe that Ukrainian deserves the right place on governmental level and in all official structures of the Ukrainian state, since it has been repressed so long and sidelined so long by all the regimes that tried to dominate Ukraine for a long time.
0: And Ostap Slavinsky, what attitude does the forum take to Russian language publications?
2: Now we can witness significant change on the Ukrainian book market. The changes started in more or less 2014 with governmental limitations regarding the book import from Russia. Now, given the fact that Ukraine has no trade relations with Russia, we do not import Russian book production, but some publications in Russian language in Ukraine, which are published and printed in Ukraine, they still appear. But due to Russian aggression, I would say that Russian books and Russian speaking culture in Ukraine has been significantly marginalized.
0: I guess many book festivals around the world would consider it one of their responsibilities to protect minority languages. And I'm just wondering how you reflect on the use of Russian in Ukraine as part of Ukrainian culture. Like, let's say there's a writer in Odessa, totally Ukrainian person, mm-hmm. but writing in Russian. Are you okay with them expressing themselves in Russian, and would you platform them in your festival?
2: I'm absolutely convinced that we cannot intervene into a private sphere of the peoples. Many people who were born and who grew up in Russian-speaking families, they keep on speaking Russian at home and in the streets, and it is not limited, and I would not even say that it evoke some kind of everyday aggression or everyday brutality. No. But regarding the cultural scene, I would say that we can witness some kind of public consensus that Russian language is now inappropriate in the context and in a time of brutal Russian aggression against Ukraine. We don't have severe official restrictions regarding use of Russian language during cultural events. But this is kind of public agreement that we do not use Russian language during public events.
0: So Sasha, have you got any comment on that? I mean, it's obviously
3: quite a difficult
0: situation, because I imagine a Russian language writer, Ukrainian, living in Odessa might be, you know, not so happy with that.
3: I think that describing Russian as a minority language in Ukraine is not quite accurate, because the Russian language was imposed on Ukrainians for so long during our history while Ukraine was dominated by the Russian Empire. Ukrainian was the suppressed language, and you had to actually have some bravery and courage to use it in the public sphere or to publish in it. And I also want to emphasize that even those Ukrainians who are Russian speakers, they are actually bilingual, so even if Russian is their language of choice, they are not excluded from the cultural production that is currently dominated by the Ukrainian language.
0: And that was author Sasha Dovshuk, and she was speaking with the festival director in Lviv there. That was Ostap Slavinsky. And the two of them bring us to an end of this edition of NewsHour. So thank you very much for listening. And from Owen Bennett-Jones here in London, goodbye.

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1: Well, listen, let's be really clear now. 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Did you review this lease agreement? And let's be really clear, too. And let's be really clear, too. 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And let's be really clear now. I have not heard anyone say, y'all do not need better training. Let's be really clear.
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1: Coming up on the Arts Hour with me, Nikki Baty, two Oscar winners, Sandra Bullock and Nicole Kidman, on resurrecting practical magic. But will the sequel be cursed or spellbinding?
2: It turns out that the curse wasn't cured or solved the way that they thought, and that it's actually a generational thing. But what she's done is hide her children's truth from them, where they don't know what their power is, so it puts them in danger, which, as a mom, you want to protect your kids.
1: Heartstopper creator Alice Oseman on writing the smash comic books, the global hit Netflix series, and now the movie. And US actor Dominic Sessa talks about playing a young Anthony Bourdain in the movie Tony. Also on the show, double Pulitzer Prize-winning novelist Colson Whitehead on his Harlem trilogy, and my conversation with Radhe Chuggi, one of India's most exciting and acclaimed Bharatanatyam dancers. All that and more coming up on the Arts Hour.
3: BBC News with Sue Montgomery. The boss of the artificial intelligence firm Anthropic says the industry should slow down following recent concerns over the technology's safety. Dario Amodei has warned that the increasing rate of development could lead to rogue AI taking over the internet, potentially causing hundreds of billions of dollars in damage. A former Anthropic researcher, Jacob Coxon, who quit the company this week over concerns about safety, told the BBC he had spoken to some former colleagues.
4: When they are planning their lives, planning what to do with their lives, they are thinking about the impacts of their work. They're maybe like considering buying land somewhere because they're so scared of the instability as a result of rapid AI progress. All I can say is the people who work at these companies are completely serious when they ask for regulation, because they find themselves trapped in a race and they're scared of the outcomes of that race.
3: There's been a mixed reaction in London and Dublin to Donald Trump's assertion he'd love to see the unification of Northern Ireland and the Irish Republic. Speaking on the first day of a brief visit to Ireland, he said unity would happen eventually. However, the British government stressed that constitutional change would only happen if people on both sides of the border wanted it. An Irish government spokesperson said the president's comments should not come as a surprise. The BBC's Katrina Perry is in Ireland for Mr. Trump's visit.
5: No one would have anticipated that President Trump was going to make these remarks on this visit. Any nervousness from the Irish government would have been more centred on would there be any sticky issues around trade, around tariffs, around the situation in the Middle East. The question came actually from a British journalist who had travelled over here for the visit of President Trump. And it's not something that we've really heard anything about from this administration.
3: Police in Kenya say they've arrested 18 people in recent days over allegations of assaulting, intimidating or extorting foreign nationals. There was a rise in suspected xenophobic attacks last week after President Ruto directed the authorities to move against foreigners engaged in small-scale trading. He said Kenyan traders needed protection from what he described as unfair competition, but he's since backtracked.
6: And no citizen has a right to take the law into their hands and harm other people from other areas. Every person from wherever they come from will be treated fairly in accordance with the law.
3: Niger's military rulers have replaced the head of the armed forces less than 2 weeks after an attempted mutiny challenged their authority. The new chief of staff replaces a leading figure in the 2023 coup that ousted President Mohamed Bazoum. World News from the BBC. Hungary's Prime Minister says he will change a law introduced by the previous far-right government which prevented same-sex couples from adopting. Peter Modjar described as evil those who believe children were better off living in inhumane conditions rather than with two parents of the same sex. Before 2020, same-sex couples could apply to adopt a child as individuals. Celine Dion has made a long-awaited comeback in the first of 16 performances in Paris over the next few weeks. The Canadian singer was diagnosed with a rare neurological condition 4 years ago that affected her singing voice. Our correspondent, Hugh Schofield, is outside the venue in the French capital.
7: hundreds of thousands of people are going to be seeing her over the coming residency. It's not a tour, it's a residency. She had them in Las Vegas over many years and revived the fortunes of Las Vegas. That's why she's fetting over there. But she's performing in the same style over here now. She's taking up residence at this arena near La Défense, and she'll be here on for 16 concerts over the next few weeks, coming back again in May. And it's to the absolute delight of her millions of fans around Europe.
3: A film set in Denmark in the aftermath of the Second World War, Woman Unknown, has won the top prize at the Venice Film Festival. The film star, Mathilde Arcel, also won Best Actress. She plays a woman facing the threat of vigilante justice after having a relationship with a German soldier. In tennis, the final of the women's singles in the US Open is underway at Flushing Meadows in New York, pitting Irina Sabalenka of Belarus against Kazakhstan's Elena Rybakina. Sabalenka, a four-time Grand Slam winner, lost her world number one ranking to Rybakina when she reached the semi-finals. BBC News.
1: Hello and welcome to the Arts Hour from the BBC World Service. I'm Nikki Beatty, bringing you a star-studded lineup of global guests and some cultural companionship with the best arts, entertainment and culture conversation from across the BBC and beyond. Coming up, two Oscar winners, Sandra Bullock and Nicole Kidman, on resurrecting practical magic, Heartstopper creator Alice Oseman on writing the smash comic books, the global hit Netflix series and now the movie, US actor Dominic Sessa talks about playing a young Anthony Bourdain in the movie Tony, and the double Pulitzer Prize-winning novelist Colson Whitehead on his Harlem trilogy. That's not all, though. My guests on today's Arts Hour are Radhe Jaggi, one of India's most exciting and acclaimed Bharatanatyam dancers. She's here with me in the studio, as is one of the UK's most exciting and acclaimed cultural critics. Rhianna Dillon's back. Welcome to you both, and before we go any further, do you have a cultural highlight that you want to recommend to the world this week? Rhianna, I'll start with you.
8: I've been listening to Mira Sayal's memoir, Vigilante, which I am absolutely loving. I grew up with Mira Sayal as like this incredible Punjabi comic. I didn't ever see anybody else doing what she was doing on screen. So I was, as soon as I knew this was coming out, I had to buy it. But I've bought it on audiobook specifically because I want to hear her telling her own story in her own words, in her own voice and her delivery. And I would really recommend doing it that way.
1: And she is. So she's a British born a Punjabi heritage woman who is now, by the way, so we thought of her as a comedian in a sketch show. Then we've seen her do serious drama on screen. Mm-hmm. Two Woody Allen films, one didn't make the cut, and all kinds of theatre, acclaimed theatre. Mm-hmm. But she's been made a Dame this year. So she is now Dame Mira Sayal, and we're very proud of her.
8: So proud of her.
1: Vigilante.
8: Vigilante.
1: Radhe, what about you?
9: Not so recent, but I love the show Shogun.
1: Yes.
9: And I didn't realize that it was based off of a book until I already watched the whole series. And so now I've ordered all six books.
1: Oh, fun.
9: And I'm hoping to read the whole series by James Clavell. It's fantastic.
1: Thank you both so much. First then, Sandra Bullock and Nicole Kidman are leading actors in any film. And back in 1999, before either of them had won their Oscars, they co-starred as the Owen sisters in the film Practical Magic, a movie about a family with a curse. Any man they fall in love with meets a sticky end. They are also witches and seek to overcome not only the curse, but the patriarchy itself. That film is nearly three decades old, so it's probably not a big spoiler to say that by the end they succeed in the first aim, but it turns out not the latter. Cue ka-ching, an easy cash cow, sorry, I mean sequel.
10: 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Cast by fate, tested by time, and never broken.
11: We're Owen's women. Love is our undoing.
12: Here's the thing about magic. It won't be silenced.
1: Sandra Bullock and Nicole Kidman spoke to the BBC's Clara Amfo and Lauren Laverne about where Practical Magic 2 finds the Owen sisters, Nicole's character Jilly and Sandra's character Sally.
2: Well, we find her now in a place where it turns out that the curse wasn't cured or solved the way that they thought, and that it's actually a much deeper thing. It's a generational thing, which is very metaphoric for what goes on in most of our lives in the familial sort of lineage of things. And she shut herself down and thought, if I hide the truth from my children, I will be able to protect them. But what she's done is hide her children's truth from them where they don't know what their power is. So it's actually the reverse. She puts them in danger, which is a mom. You want to protect your kids. Mm. And sometimes it's not your job to protect them in certain situations. So this is where we find her. And she's just fearful and closed up and thinks life is in a good order.
13: Yeah. Exactly. And Jilly is trying to convince her that they need to know. They need to know their origins. They need to know who they are. They need to know so that they can embrace their power.
14: And Jilly is like the fun sister. She's got a big heart. She acts like a child. And you look like you had so much fun.
2: She has the best time.
14: The
2: all
14: best
2: the time.
14: Time.
2: Yes.
14: You must enjoy playing that part.
13: I love playing that part. I mean, because I don't get to do that often. So suddenly I get to be sort of the whimsical one, the one who's like, let's have some.
2: See, that's how I see her. Yeah. In real life. I see her
13: I
2: as
13: hope
2: that
13: I'm
2: person.
13: Like that in real life.
2: That's what I admire most about her. She's so incredibly free and just brave to do things where I would just go, no, I'm going to stay home. I'm good. I'm good right here where I am.
15: So, Sandra, you already talked a little bit about that incredible Owens family home, which fans will remember from the first film. What was it like being back on set after 28 years?
2: It was, what was so ironic is that we scouted locations. We went to Malta. We were in Paris walking in the rain going, there's so much of this book that we could put into the movie. And then we go to the back lot at Warner Brothers in the rain in January and it's muddy and we see this sea of brown and we realized this is our home.
15: And of course, Nicole, you know, a film about witches needs a black cat. Yeah. And you are a cat person. You've always been a cat person.
13: I am.
15: As we can see here, we've got some pictures of you on
13: that
15: set
13: cat,
15: here.
13: That's Priscilla. Oh. But we had a black cat in our family too called Pinkle Purr.
2: What was it?
13: Pinkle Purr. Pinkle Purr. A.A. Milne. Tattoo was the mother of Pinkle Purr, a little black nothing of feet and fur.
2: Completely lost me.
13: Okay. Yeah, sure. I digress. But that cat is the best cat I've ever worked with on camera. And cats can be a little tricky on camera. And that cat did everything it was asked to do. Yeah. Sandy cast the cat.
2: Pure by vanity choices, I was like, this is a much more attractive cat. This is the one that we're
1: Sandra Bullock and Nicole Kidman talking about Practical Magic 2. My guests on today's Arts Hour are the critic, broadcaster and podcaster Rhianna Dillon and dancer Radhe Jaggi. Rhianna, thoughts on the film?
16: So I rewatched Practical Magic in advance. And the thing about that film is that it is very charming. There is this old school nostalgia about it. It's very romantic. It's a world that you sort of want to live in, actually. Mm. There's a real coziness, homeliness to it. The sequel is just nonsensical.
1: Is it?
16: Yeah, it is. There's this whole portion where they come to England, and actually I feel like Americans doing England is quite bizarre. It was bizarre watching it with a predominantly UK audience.
1: Right.
16: Because we were all just in fits of giggles at like the wrong bit.
1: Okay.
16: You know, they take a little train down to the country somewhere, except it's like a Pullman train.
1: Like a steam train.
16: Yeah, yeah, exactly.
1: We do have a couple though.
16: Okay. We do, but you probably wouldn't get it, you know, 10 minutes.
1: Yeah,
16: exactly. There's a character in it called Ian Wright, which again, just check that he's not, you know, a local national treasure.
1: Yes, he's a very famous footballer, rather.
16: Yes,
1: oh, you know that? Oh, well done. Okay.
16: International.
17: International football star.
1: Yeah. There you go.
16: It is genuinely a joy to see Sandra Bullock and Nicole Kidman back together. You can tell, even on the press tour, how much fun they have with each other. But it doesn't feel like this was a reason to make a sequel.
1: Okay. And Radhe, if you could make a sequel to any film, whether it's an Indian film, an international film, what would it be?
9: I saw Mona Lisa Smile recently, and I thought it would be really interesting to see like what that particular professor was doing 25 years later.
1: Which for people who've never seen it, will you briefly tell us what the movie's about?
9: Julia Roberts is a teacher, and she starts to teach, I think, in a undergrad program, and she's teaching in this girls' college, Wellesley, I think. And there are some brilliant students, but all of them are engaged and about to get married, and they have to give up their education, and they're not even thinking of a career as a possibility. And Julia Stiles is an incredible potential law student.
1: Yeah.
9: And then she chooses to be married instead of go to college, even though she gets into Yale. And it's kind of Julia Roberts has to face her opinion and slight bias that she has about why girls get married or why women choose to have families.
13: That's a really interesting
9: one. Or why women
13: one.
9: Don't have,
13: yeah.
9: You know, why they have to go to college and why they want to do. It's a good balance of the two. And I think she would have really enjoyed, that character would have really enjoyed to see what women are doing today. And I wonder how she would react to that.
13: That's situation. A really good idea. Thank you both so much. You're listening to The Arts Hour from the BBC World Service. I'm Nikki Bady. Heartstopper is a hugely popular LGBTQ plus coming of age franchise created by British author and illustrator Alice Oseman. It spans a webcomic, a graphic novel series, and a wildly popular Netflix television adaptation. The teenage lead characters, Nick and Charlie, are friends at the fictional Truam Grammar School who develop a romantic relationship. Alice Oseman adapted her own books into the Emmy Award-winning TV series and has ended the stories with a Netflix movie, Heartstopper Forever, coinciding with the sixth and final book. The film picks up where season three of the TV series left off, and we find Nick and Charlie facing a fateful decision that could change their relationship forever.
18: Nick always thinks about the future. It's like he's there in his mind already trying to stop a mistake that hasn't happened yet. Never used to think about the future at all.
19: It's because you were too busy surviving.
13: The BBC's Kirsty Walk spoke to Alice Oseman about why Heartstopper has resonated with people around the world.
20: The core ethos of Heartstopper, I think, is that no matter what difficult times you might be going through in your life, there's always joy and hope and light and friendship to be found despite it all. There's always light at the end of the tunnel. So for me, it's always been this balancing act of exploring real issues for teenagers while also showing that sort of positive, optimistic light.
21: The rest of the Truam Grammar School gang are back too. Elle, Tao, Isaac, Tara and Darcy. And it's always juggled a lot of characters and unique stories. Is it hard to decide who you're going to focus on more fully than others, who you're going to give these little brilliant nuggets of storylines to?
20: Yes, I mean, that's been the big challenge with the TV show as opposed to the comics, because the comics are very focused on Nick and Charlie as the main characters, while in the TV show we tried to expand the scope a little bit and to give those supporting characters bigger stories. It's pretty difficult to balance all those stories when you've got sort of 8 or 9 main characters in a show that's only half an hour long. But that's kind of the fun of it as well.
21: What I think was brilliant is you decided that novel form, which you'd done with Solitaire, your debut novel, when it was coming on to really focusing on Nick and Charlie, you opted to write it as a graphic novel. And that was such a fateful decision. And what prompted that change? Because it was such a big change. And it also then took your kind of readership to a new level.
20: Well, I tried initially to plan Heartstopper as a prose novel, but the story that I wanted to tell with Nick and Charlie just didn't seem to fit into the traditional structure of a prose novel. It felt to me more suited to be an episodic, sequential story, much like a webcomic is. And I'd always loved to draw. I'd always harbored a dream that I might one day make a comic. And this story kind of presented itself to me as the perfect opportunity.
21: You have obviously been given praise for your positive portrayal of gay love. For the longest time, gay stories like Brokeback Mountain, Call Me By Your Name, were always tinged with sadness and unfulfilled love. I mean, you just wanted to give that positive experience because that positive experience is a reinforcing tool.
20: It's interesting because the phenomenon of a positive queer story, that was really not in my mind when I started making Heartstopper. I came into making Heartstopper from the world of young adult fiction, in which even at that time, there was actually quite a lot of joyful, uplifting queer stories. And so when people had that reaction to Heartstopper, where it was like, people have never seen a happy, joyful queer romance before, I was really, really surprised, actually, because that wasn't something that I thought was unusual, maybe. But maybe I just wasn't sort of clocked into what the TV landscape was like at that time.
21: So Heartstopper Forever is coming out just weeks after you've published volume 6 of your book series. Both are billed as the final time, supposedly the last time we're going to see Nick and Charlie. Is that never or never say never?
20: I always say never say never. I feel like you can never, you never know what's going to happen in the future.
21: There's a wonderful vignette in the film with Derek Jacobi and his real life husband, you know, when they're clearly looking after each other through difficult times in their later years.
20: That whole scene in the film is Charlie sort of looking at what his future with Nick could be. It's such a beautiful moment because it's sadly still rare to see a queer couple of that age just out and about living their lives. But it gives Charlie so much hope. And I think it gives us as viewers so much hope that that is what might be ahead for us in the world.
1: Alice Oseman, Heartstopper Forever, and the original seasons of the series are sitting on Netflix, and the books are all available for you to read. My guests on today's Arts Hour are cultural critic Rhianna Dillon and Indian classical dancer Radhe Juggy. Rhianna, do you think this is the end of Heartstopper then?
16: I mean, yeah, I sort of believe Alice when she says that. Oh, you know, speaking about sequels and money making and all that sort of thing. Actually, I feel like she has that integrity there where she feels that Charlie and Nick's story have come to an end.
1: You're a fan, presumably.
16: I'm a big fan, but I think also they tied it up really beautifully, and they did give us a little insight into the future by having Derek Jacobi and his husband there. You know, it was an extension. It was a look forward.
1: Radhe, what about graphic novels in India? Are they very popular? And are there any Indian versions we should know about?
9: They are very popular. There's a huge upsurge of people reading Japanese graphic novels in India, and now they are recreating some of the stories that are common in India and kind of putting their own twist to it. But we also kind of grew up with the old school Amar Chitrakatha and Tinkle and all of that. So Amar Chitrakatha takes all these traditional Indian stories and history that has been passed on, and it was like in a comic format. So all of us growing up as children, because we did not grow up in joint families anymore, and we didn't have a grandmother or a great-grandmother who was telling you stories every day, this is how we kind of were introduced to it. So you'd read Mahabharata and Ramayana all in this short form. So each comic would cover one story. And because the Mahabharata is a story inside a story inside a story, you'll
1: these
9: get little,
1: the
9: little bits.
1: These are religious epics, essentially, aren't they?
9: You'll get little bits of it over a period of time, and they're so well done, and they're like iconic. You can now buy the AKC set. It's like a cultural phenomenon that everybody knows and everybody understands. And you can always find a new story about Mahabharata, even if you've been learning it or studying it for years. Mm. It's never ending.
1: Okay. Thank you both so much. You're with The Arts Hour. I'm Nikki Bedi. Anthony Bourdain was an American writer, chef, TV presenter, and according to many in the media, Hellraiser, who made his name globally with the book Kitchen Confidential about the frenetic and destructive realities of working in a busy restaurant. He became a global TV star with series like No Reservations and the Emmy-winning travel and food show Parts Unknown, and then tragically died by suicide in 2018. There's now a biopic for you to see covering his pre-fame life. It's called Tony and focuses on one summer when, as a directionless teenager, he found himself working in a restaurant in Provincetown, Massachusetts. Actor Dominic Sessa, so brilliant in The Holdovers, plays the unmoored and sometimes unlikable Tony, being taken under the tough love wing of a seafood chef played by Antonio Banderas.
0: Hey, this is filthy. Come on, hey.
4: Sorry.
0: One roll hog, one catch fries, two sets, full.
4: You know I can cook, too.
0: Excuse me? Kid says he's a cook, chef.
22: Yeah, wonderful.
1: Jason DiRosso from ABC Radio National's The Screen Show spoke to the actor Dominic Sessa and Tony's Canadian director, Matt Johnson. He asked the director whether Anthony Bourdain fans will be fans of this film.
4: That's impossible because, you know, I'll tell you, I've learned that Anthony Bourdain means something extremely specific to each person who loves him. Mm-hmm. And I think that because his life was on its surface very in the open, like, I let you see me, warts and all, here's everything that's wrong with me, here's everything I love. I don't want to say this negatively, but I think it also masked in some way who he was privately. And because of that, I think people are able to connect with him in an extremely personal way that even they can't explain. And so what will surprise them is probably them being confronted by a different interpretation of him as a young man. I don't think there's anything that when we were making the film, we were like, whoa, the fans are really going to react. Those conversations never happened once. In fact, we never really thought, okay, so what would Anthony Bourdain say, think, do? Right? Like we were making a character that was living inside of Dom and it was coming out of him.
5: I mean, I didn't realize he was really into wanting to be a writer. And I thought that artistic side to him was really fascinating. But you know, he has this, obviously he had this self-destructive streak as well as being brilliant in many ways. Dom, if I could ask you, given that you inhabited this character for so long, you know, what light do you think this film sheds on that destructive streak?
6: I don't know. I,

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1: Anna, what did you make of Tony?
2: I really loved it, actually. I really enjoyed myself. I had to immediately go and eat a load of oysters. I didn't know anything about Anthony Bourdain, actually. I hadn't grown up with him. I'm not really interested in celebrity chefs, like his travel logs.
1: Rade, you have watched them, haven't you?
3: I've seen his show. Parts Unknown is fantastic. He's such an intensely alive person. Mm. He genuinely has no reservations about himself in any way. And he kind of brought food that was not cleaned up and polished for presentation. He brought food that was homely and hearty. And my favorite thing is that he goes to where knives are made, and the person makes a knife for him, and then he cooks for him. And how they handle food is different from how professional chefs handle food. And it's so raw and wild, and you feel like you're at the edge of life when you hear him talk and when you hear him interact with people.
1: He did a few shows in India. So he went to Amritsar. Mm-hmm. So that's like the Punjab, the North, Rajasthan, Kolkata, which was Calcutta. So, and then Mumbai and Kerala. You're from the southern state of Tamil Nadu. So what would you have fed him if he came to you?
3: He's very famously known to have said that if you're a vegetarian, you're sort of insulting the local culture. But he also said that the one place he could happily eat vegetarian food is in India. Because in India, non-vegetarian and vegetarian food, the meat is not the bulk of the meal. It's always one more dish. So you always have a rice and a gravy and a vegetable, and then you have a meat dish along with it. It's never like the full meal. So what would I make for him? I think I would make a very simple, like an everyday South Indian meal. We use a lot of pulses. We use a lot of different grains. And to just make like our version of a little salad, like a kosambri, which is like a cucumber and dal salad, and make a little bit of a pulse heavy gravy. We call it pal charu, which is like a green gram, and we put a little bit of milk in it at the end, and you have that with rice. And I mean, it's,
2: my stomach's
3: it's everyday food, but so packed with flavor.
1: Thank you both so much. That's it for part one of the show, but don't go away. Still to come, the incredible novelist behind the Underground Railroad and the Nickel Boys, Colson Whitehead. I'll be talking to Rade Jaggi, one of India's most renowned dancers. The Arts Hour's back after this.
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0: Still to come on The Arts Hour with me, Nikki Badey, the mighty double Pulitzer Prize-winning American novelist Colson Whitehead.
1: I wanted to write a heist novel, and then I kept coming up with more and more capers and jobs for my protagonist, and so it became three stories in one.
0: The Thai-born drummer, composer, and music producer Serlin, and I'll be speaking to the extraordinary Indian dancer Radhe Juggy about her Bharatanatyam performances. All that and more still to come on The Arts Hour.
2: BBC News with Chris Berrow. The boss of the AI firm Anthropic says the industry should slow down following concerns over safety. Dario Amodei warned rogue AI agents could take over the internet in 6 to 12 months due to the speed at which the technology is developing. There have been mixed reactions to Donald Trump's assertion that he'd love to see Northern Ireland, which is part of the UK, unified with the Irish Republic. President Trump said in Dublin that unity would happen eventually. An Israeli soldier has been filmed shooting a Palestinian man who appeared to

0: pose no threat in the occupied West Bank. Video shows the man falling to the ground after being hit in the leg. Niger's military rulers have replaced the head of the armed forces less than 2 weeks after an attempted mutiny challenged their authority. The ousted chief of staff was a leading figure in the coup that toppled the president in 2023. A fire at a nursing home in southern Chile has killed at least 16 elderly people. The facility is reported to be under investigation for failing to comply with regulations. Celine Dion has kicked off her first full concert in 6 years, one of 16 performances in Paris. The singer was diagnosed with a rare neurological condition 4 years ago, leaving her struggling to perform. A film set in Denmark in the aftermath of the Second World War, Woman Unknown, has won the top prize, the Golden Lion, at the Venice Film Festival. The film star, Mathilde Arcel, also won the award for Best Actress. It's been announced that a state funeral will be held for Emma Bonino, the veteran Italian politician who died on Friday, aged 78. She rose to prominence in the 1970s in the campaign for women's rights and the legalisation of abortion. She served as a minister in several Italian governments. And that's the latest world news from the BBC.
1: Welcome back to the Arts Hour from the BBC World Service with me, Nikki Beatty. And if you've only just joined us, in the first half of the show, we heard from Sandra Bullock and Nicole Kidman about Conjuring Practical Magic 2. Alice Oseman, creator of the Heartstopper universe of books, TV and now film. And actor Dominic Sessa on playing the legendary Anthony Bourdain. Coming up in a moment, the mighty American novelist Colson Whitehead. Drummer, composer and music producer Salin from Thailand. And I'll be speaking to my guest, Radhe Juggy, legendary in her field of Indian dance. She's here with me in the studio, as is our cultural critic this week, Rhianna Dillon. First, though, in 2019, novelist Colson Whitehead appeared on the cover of Time magazine, labelled America's Storyteller. That was before his Pulitzer Prize-winning books, The Nickel Boys and The Underground Railroad, had been adapted for the screen, and before he'd written his acclaimed Harlem trilogy. The first was Harlem Shuffle, set in the criminal underbelly of New York in the 1960s. He came onto the Arts Hour back in 2021 to talk about that and was an absolute joy. Now, his third and final instalment, Cool Machine, brings the action to the 1980s. Colson Whitehead was recently at the Edinburgh Book Festival in Scotland and spoke to the BBC's James Crawford. Here he is, riffing on how the trilogy came about.
2: I wanted to write a heist novel, and then I kept coming up with more and more capers and jobs for my protagonist, and so it became three stories in one. And then I kept coming up with even more stories, so I was like, maybe it's a duology, but I'm not sure what a duology is. So it became a trilogy, and I figured I would follow him over three decades, which means you really have to do that. So he's in his late 30s, in the late 20s in the first book. He's now in his mid-50s, and you really have to show him aging into middle-agedness. When we start in the first book, his kids are 1 year old, one and two. In the next book, they've gone to college, they've left the house. He's a kind of depressed, empty nester. I'm not sure if a lot of crime novelists write about empty nesters. But for me, it was a real joy. It was from my own experience, and so I'm putting myself in there. So, yes, it's 30 years in the life of this person. He's a fence. He wanted to be a upstanding citizen. He has a store, good family man, but there's a part of him that's always saying, let's do some crimes. And so he gets involved in the criminal life over these three books. And we find him now in Cool Machine, sort of wondering what's next. His store is doing fine. His fencing business is doing fine.
3: Just explain to us what a fence is for the upstanding citizens of Edinburgh who might not understand.
2: So if you see a heist movie, the fence comes in after all. Everyone else has done the hard work. And so the thieves have stolen $2 million in gems. Half of them are shot. They're crawling. They're bloody. They go to the fence. And the fence says, I'll give you 10 cents on the dollar. So the fence is the intermediary between the illicit world and the legit world. He or she will wash the dirty jewels and bring them back into polite society, circulation. And he's an in-between figure. I think what I like about the psychology of the fence is that they have a face they show to the world. A lot of them will have a legit storefront. And then the back is where they do their illicit business. And so that divided nature really pays off, I think, in Ray's characterization.
3: Cool Machine marks the end of your Harlem trilogy, following on from the previous two books, Harlem Shuffle and Crook Manifesto. And this novel itself is split into three separate but interlinking stories, which are sort of archetypes of the crime genre. There's the fabled One Last Heist, there's A Deal Gone Sideways, and then finally there's coming out of sort of Crook retirement to atone for the sins of the past. How did you go about putting your own stamp on these familiar stories?
2: Well, you know, I've worked in different genres before, and I'm coming from the outside. I want to make them my own, but also salute what I love about the genre. I want to figure out what I can subvert, make new, make my own, and that's what I'm always doing. In terms of these stories, each book has three, so that's nine different capers. You don't want to repeat yourself. Definitely, I want to stick the landing in the third book and not screw up the trilogy. I'm not sure if I knew what I was getting into. Mm. There's a lot of words in one book, and it turns out if you do a trilogy, that's literally three times as many words. So I was definitely preoccupied with making sure that the final three capers were new. It's the 80s. I wanted to go big, and so the crimes are a bit bigger. And also I wanted to have a really satisfying thematic and emotional resolution for my characters that we've been following for three books and 30 years.
1: Colson Whitehead, our cultural critic today is Rhianna Dillon. Rhianna, I know you've seen adaptations. Have you been a fan?
4: I really love the adaptations. So I saw Nickel Boys, yeah, which was directed by Romel Ross, and it's such an, I mean, it's a really tough, it's a tough watch. It's a tough story about two young men at a reform school, boys at a reform school. But what's so interesting about the way that it's shot is that it's a POV. It's a
1: point of view.
4: It's an individual perspective. So rather that, so you always got the camera as if somebody is looking out.
1: Which, that annoyed me. Sorry, but it did.
4: It's a very...
1: There was just no need.
4: I disagree, because it's coming at it from a whole new way of looking at movie making. We don't... It's jarring because we're not used to it.
1: Yeah.
4: It's hard to watch
1: because...
4: I don't
1: want to get used to that.
4: Fair. I thought...
1: Go on,
4: I thought it gave us a little way in, a little window into a story. You know, we have seen stories of a similar nature before, but this was unforgettable because of the way
1: that
4: it was
1: filmed. Yeah,
4: you're
1: right about that. You are right.
4: And it doesn't shy away. You know, we are seeing it always from these boys' perspectives. I thought it was really beautiful. And then again, Barry Jenkins with the Underground Railroad. I mean, available on Amazon Prime Video, I think, still. Make sure you go and see that, because it is he's an amazing filmmaker anyway. Like, the way that he can visualize heartbreaking stories, he's always been so good at that, but also finding the joy and the love within it. So the two of them, Colson Whitehead and Barry Jenkins together, is a match made in heaven. And the fact that Colson Whitehead is attracting these really interesting African-American directors makes me really excited for adaptations of the Harlem Trilogy.
1: Which we think Apple TV are going to make, don't we?
4: This would be fantastic.
1: Rade, are you excited at the prospect? Because I know you want to read his books. What attracts you to what he's written?
5: I actually didn't know about him. And then I looked him up, and any trilogy, honestly, I'm on a plane so much. So any book that's not just over in one plane journey that I can then pick up the next book at the next bookstore before my next flight, I'm there for it. So
1: what are the best trilogies in your opinion, whether it's books or films?
5: So iconically, Lord of the Rings. I could not say that. But one of my favorite trilogies is the Ibis trilogy, which is by Amitabh Ghosh.
1: Oh, yes.
5: It starts with the Sea of Poppies. And then it's also based in a time when, British colonial history around India and China and all of the complexities of that, the complexities of the trade, but also complexities of individual people who lived in that time. And as much as when you study history, you study all the brave people that stood up for it, or you study all the adventurous people who did these things. But this follows so many, like, everyday characters who are just trying to live their lives and keep their families together. And it's set in this really turbulent time in history. It's amazing. And Amitav Ghosh's ability to describe things is really beautiful. And again, it was one of those things. I read the first book and then I was in another country and I picked up the second book and I was in an... And it, trilogies, they're...
1: Rihanna's making notes. She's going to
6: read it. I'm literally writing this down.
5: Yeah. They should be making a movie on that or a series or something on that. Yes. It's so visually alive.
1: What about you, Rihanna? Best trilogy? Film or book, it's up to you.
4: I mean, I love His Dark Materials by Philip Pullman.
1: Me too.
5: Yes.
4: I fell in love with them so young as well, but have never forgotten them. I still read them. I still listen to the audiobooks.
1: Did you want to be Lyra?
4: I did, but I was just in love with Will. I kind of wanted to be Will.
1: I wanted to be Lyra.
4: Yeah.
5: I just wanted to hang out with the polar bear. Yes. Whatever character. Like, come on.
4: The appeal of having like a demon who was like your best friend and like your id as well. And going back to world building, I mean, come on.
1: Yes, that for me was my...
4: But I think those got better and better, which is quite rare with trilogies. I think sometimes the last is always the worst, but not in the case of The Amber Spyglass, which was wonderful.
1: Thank you so much, both of you. You're listening to The Arts Air from the BBC World Service. Let's turn the spotlight onto Radhe Jaggi now. What happens when the human body becomes an entire language? That's my way of describing Bharatanatyam, the Indian classical dance tradition from Tamil Nadu, that's South India. Intricate footwork, hand gestures, facial expressions, and extraordinary physical precision combine to tell stories, evoke emotion, and explore everything from the human to the divine. And one of the dancers carrying that ancient form into the present is Radhe Jaggi. I went to see her perform Bhakta in London recently, and I was mesmerized and transported. So Radhe, for someone who's never experienced a Bharatanatyam recital performance, how would you describe what's happening when you dance? What are you doing and revealing?
5: There are so many things happening at the same time. One is, of course, you have the technical choreography of it that you're thinking about. You're thinking about the space you're in, the light you're in. You're also, because you have thought through a certain perspective or you've thought through a certain journey from beginning to end, and you're kind of conscious about whether it is being portrayed to the audience. Are they able to understand? Are they with you at every moment? But Bhakta in particular, because it talks about devotion.
1: What does Bhakta mean?
5: Bhakta means devotee, and Bhakti is devotion. And the way I look at it is not as being devoted to any one thing, but as being, as a quality of being. And so kind of exploring some traditional and some non-traditional themes through that lens. And what's happening on stage is that as much as you're trying to embody a certain emotion or a certain character, there is also always this constant running of the mathematics behind it, the music behind it, the patterns that you're trying to create, and the story that you're trying to start from beginning to end. And it allowed me to maybe explore themes that are not common in dance. Like, for example, we also look at the conversation between death and a particular character, which would not be considered great to put on stage. It's a little inauspicious. But these art forms allow you to do that because it's like language. It's a grammar. You can write whatever you want with it once you know the language.
1: Yeah.
5: And it's important for everyone to understand it's not ancient, it's not stuck in the past, it's very
1: well
5: relevant.
1: You've brought it very much into the present, haven't you? There's an extraordinary language of hand gestures, facial expressions, eye movements. Can you describe for us how a single gesture or movement, like an eye movement, can tell a story?
5: So when you first start learning the movements, there are Sanskrit verses that you memorize. And so you're taught, okay, you move your eyes to the side, to this side is one particular thing, up and down is one thing, round is one thing. But then as you start learning more and more choreographies, your teacher starts to teach you how you look to the side, what it can mean. You can look very sneakily to the side. You can turn your head and be bold about it. You can tilt your head and then look to the side. Oh. And all of those things communicate very different things. Mm. So how do you look to the side in a way that the audience understands the same thing that you understand? And the same thing with hand gestures or the same thing with facial expressions.
1: Well, I came with a friend who had no previous experience of the form, and I was concerned that, like maybe not understanding some of the basics, let alone the mudras, like your, the, you know, the hand gestures that all mean different things, that he wouldn't necessarily be able to follow, but you do something really clever and beautiful before each piece and story. Tell us what you do.
5: I have stolen this from some other very legendary Bharatanatyam dancers. There is a very senior dancer called Alarmel Valli. The first time I saw her perform, she stepped onto stage in the spotlight and she kind of has a very poetic way of expressing what she's about to do, and she does it with her hand gestures and everything. And initially I thought, why is she doing this? Because it's a very Indian audience. Then I saw Nrityagram, there were two Odissi dancers, Shurupa Sen and Bijoyini Satpathy. And Bijoyini comes on stage and does the dancing, but Shurupa does the speaking. And that's even more stylized and even more. So I kind of drew from that because my audience tends to be quite mixed culturally, and they're from all over the world. But I do it a little more casually.
1: I kind of
5: speak to the audience like they're my friends.
1: But you do it in a very succinct way. So in, you know, a couple of paragraphs, you've told us the story we're about to see. You've shown us that that means fish or swimming, or it's a work of art, just you doing that. So the night that I saw you, one of the stories that you performed was the Alak Niranjan story. It was outstanding, and I loved the music. Will you just briefly tell us that story?
5: So the Alak Niranjan, the story is an epic poem written by Pandarinatha Galagali, who's a poet from North Karnataka. And every time I heard it, I would just be in tears. So the story is that this saint or this sannyasi was going begging for alms from home to home. And this is very much part of the spiritual tradition. So if somebody comes to your home, you serve them food, you never send them away. And they only take alms for that day. They don't take food and keep it for the next day. So what they get is what they eat, and that's it. So he's come to her home, and she's this very wealthy woman. She's married. She's got children. She looks at him and she sees the fire in his eyes, and she just falls into them. So the next day, when he comes again the next day, unable to stop herself, she just looks at him and she says, "Your eyes are so full of fire and I have such desire." So he doesn't say anything. He just says Alak Niranjan and he kind of walks away. On the third day, when he comes back to the village to again beg for alms, she's already waiting at the door because now she has, you know, she's given away the secret. She's told him how she feels. And he comes begging for alms, and the only thing that they own is this one wooden bowl. They don't own anything else. And instead of receiving alms, he gives her the bowl. And he says, "Oh mother, yesterday you said that my eyes were so beautiful and full of fire. You expressed your desire for them. So here, take them." And he plucks out his eyes and he just hands them to her, completely unconcerned about his own pain or his own sacrifice, hoping that it'll spark a spiritual journey in her. And these are sort of, this is one of many stories of these kind of sannyasis who existed, who had no care or concern about themselves. If they had anything to offer and if it would impact somebody else, they would just give it. And it's so beautiful and so intense. And the music is incredible. And I have to say that it's not, I didn't choreograph it. I didn't set it. I just played the music one day and it just sort of happened. And I take no credit for how that piece comes out. Every time I do it, I'm in tears when I think about it. And I just have to listen to the story and it breaks something within me.
1: Your feet are so percussive and rhythmic. What does the dancer have to learn physically to like make those sounds and create that rhythm and be so precise?
5: So it's very much part of the grammar of Bharatanatyam. There's a lot of mathematics and pattern making that goes into it, but it's also a lot about technique. How you stamp your feet makes a difference. And of course, different floorings have different sound, and that's also why we wear ankle bells,
1: yes,
5: so that they emphasize the movement. And we explore a lot of patterns. In any sort of 8-beat time cycle, we divide it in very different ways. We talk about patterns of threes. We have different ways in which we do endings. And in Bharatanatyam, we have a lot of cross patterns. There are many times when the percussion is doing one thing and the dancers are doing something else.
1: It blows my mind. It really does. And I'm really bad at math, so I mean, it's just...
5: I am too, by the
1: are
5: way.
1: Are you?
5: I,
1: how can you be?
5: I finished 10th grade math, and I was so happy that I passed my examination and that I never had to study math again. And one of the reasons I went to college to learn dance was I don't have to do homework and I don't have to do math. And all they did in the beginning was teach us math and time cycles. But the approach to math is very different. It's a lot more patterns. And so visually I see the patterns as opposed to actually doing the mental math of it. And I think that... that's the only reason I managed to be a dancer. Otherwise, I would have struggled much more than I do already.
1: Radhe Jaggi, for now, thank you. And if you get the chance to see Radhe perform live anywhere in the world, rush for those tickets. Where are you next?
5: I'm heading to New York next. I'll be there on September 19th for a festival called Erasing Borders. And it's a festival of Indian dance. And I'll be presenting some of the pieces that you saw on Saturday.
1: Thank you, Radhe. You're listening to The Arts Hour from the BBC World Service with me, Nikki Bedi. Finally, on today's Arts Hour, drummer, composer and music producer Salin is from Thailand and now lives and works in Canada. Her work, described as Afro-Thai funk, reflects a global palette of influences, and her album, Ramana, has received wide praise around the world. When she was in the UK recently, she was one of the last musicians to play in session at the BBC's legendary Maidavale Studios, which recently closed its doors for the last time. Here she is talking to Jam Supernova about what it meant to her.
6: It's such an honor to be here because, like, so many legendary artists played here, like the Beatles and Nirvana and all, and so much more. So I just feel very honored to be able to play here right before.
7: Yeah.
6: They're gonna close.
7: Well, I always wonder, like, you know, we'd been a little bit over sentimental, giving a place so much, sort of, you know, emotion, attaching emotion so much to a place. Is there a musical place or space for you that you feel kind of has that same kind of pull? Could be anywhere in the world. Is there a space or place for yourself and your music?
6: I think definitely Thailand, because that's where I grew up and the vibe there, the people there. You know, a place is not just a place. It's like you had mentioned, there's like emotional tie to it. There's like passion in it. There's like events that happened, right? So I think almost everywhere I go, I feel that way in a way, because wherever I make music, it kind of holds a special meaning to me.
7: Before we get into the session, and when, you know, we supported the album Ramana last year, we loved it. It was a real sort of standout for us. We did the sort of, you know, interview about the concept behind it, but like a year on from the record coming out, what's been going on for you? Like, how has life changed? What's happened?
6: Life has changed completely. Yeah. I get to tour the whole world. I get to tour US. I get to tour Europe for the first time, and then even Asia, and going to Japan, and like, just taking my music to different places that I wasn't able to do before. And within just 1 year, we went to so many different territories and continents and meeting so many different people.
7: And that's because of the album, this idea of traveling sonically between, you know, Thailand and West Africa, and this idea of what if the sound and the drum had traveled a different way around the world. As you've sort of toured the music and played these songs, have they taken on any new meanings?
6: Yeah, totally. For example, Igun Gun, which we always have played and made available. Like, I feel like this year when I heard it, my meaning of the song or like my emotion to it has grown so much.
7: I mean, for those that don't know, you know, you traveled with a suitcase sized drum. Tell me about that drum.
6: Yeah, it's called the Kuta drum. It's actually my husband who built it. Him and his mom was building it and selling it for a while. But yeah, he designed it. It was just, you know, I actually was busking before I became a full-time musician. So I would like just take my drums on the street and go play. So when we were trying to do the nature series, they started in Montreal. He said, oh, there's this spot on top of the mountain. I need to bring you there. And he was helping me carry all the drums. And he's like, how did you carry all this by yourself?
7: Wow.
6: I had like one suitcase and another like kind of like a caddy with the drum attached to it. And then that night, like, I saw on YouTube, somebody made like a suitcase version of the kuta drum, but not exactly. And then when he saw that, he's like, I'm going to build one. I'm like, please don't build
7: one. That's love. That's real love. And a man builds you a drum.
6: Yeah.

0: the Thai-born drummer Salim performing. Rade, as a fellow performer, do you have that same emotional connection to a particular venue or space somewhere special? If so, where and why?
1: I'm very lucky that I get to perform at home quite a lot to a home audience, and that's nice, but it's not so much about the space as the people I perform to.
0: Right.
1: So I don't have one particular venue that I like, but I do like performing to smaller audiences because they're with you a little bit more and you can kind of converse with them and you can interact with them. And a lot of my performances tend to be to much larger audiences, and so you're very presenting. But if it's a small audience, you're just kind of chatting with them and they're kind of in it with you.
0: Rihanna, what about you? A favorite venue or cinema that you go to? Is there somewhere where you just get there and you go, oh yeah, this is...
2: I have several of those. A lot of them around Soho in London, because that's where I do a lot of screenings. But also I love the Vista Theatre in LA, in Los Angeles. It's owned by Tarantino now, but it's sort of like Art Deco. It's a beautiful cinema from the 20s. I had such an exciting experience there seeing Alex Garland's Civil War.
0: You saw it there?
2: Yes.
0: Wow.
2: Which was really, really cool. And they have like the reels before the film, you know, like the old cartoons, black and white. It was just like going back in time. This is what theatre should be. Cinemas should be like this.
0: Thank you both so much. And that's it for this week's Arts Hour. Thank you for your ears. And thank you to both my guests, Rade Jaggi and Rihanna Dillon. To hear more of the Arts Hour, do follow or subscribe to Artists at Work, wherever you get your BBC podcasts. For now, from me, Nikki Beatty, studio managers Mary Stone and Duncan Hannant, and producers Kieran Birmingham and Nikki Paxman, see you next week.

0: A decade ago, Bill McKibben was fighting gas fracking. 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
1: This industry has sold its technology on the grounds that it's going to put most of us out of work, and its safety officers are telling us that it may drive us to extinction. 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
1: Hello, welcome to the newsroom. I'm Ankur Desai. Donald Trump opens up a can of worms on a visit to Ireland.
2: I'd love to see a unicorn. I think it would be a great, great feather in everybody's cap. I think it would be a great thing. How can it be bad?
1: The US president is on a visit to Dublin, saying he would love to see Ireland unified, a comment likely to inflame tensions over the status of Northern Ireland. Elsewhere, we've got the latest in the conflict between the government of Yemen and the Iranian-backed Houthi movement and the closure of a critical oil pipeline. The boss of the artificial intelligence firm Anthropic says the industry should slow down following recent concerns over the technology's safety. And we profile Diljit Dosanjh as Wembley Stadium bills him as their first ever Punjabi headliner.
3: He's very unapologetically Punjabi, looking at the likes of Diljit and how he's made it so normalised to be proud of your own culture and to, like, carry the Punjabi flag.
1: It all follows this World News update.
4: BBC News with Chris Barrow. The boss of the artificial intelligence firm Anthropic says the industry should slow down following recent concerns over the technology's safety. Daria Amadei has warned that the increasing rate of development could lead to rogue AI taking over the internet. Our North America technology correspondent Lily Jamali reports.
5: Dario Amadei said the risks associated with AI were serious. He proposed creating a system for monitoring the models, both as they're created and deployed, and called for governments to be given time to respond with regulation. The essay was published after the Anthropic safety researcher Jacob Coxon said the company and its rival OpenAI, where he's also worked, were gambling with all of our lives as they developed AI technology. Sam Altman, the head of OpenAI, wrote on social media that he supported the idea of independent monitoring. And Elon Musk, whose SpaceX AI makes the controversial chatbot Grok, said he backed slowing the pace of AI development, posting to X, "Dario is right."
4: There's been a mixed reaction in London and Dublin to Donald Trump's assertion that he'd love to see the unification of Northern Ireland and the Irish Republic. The government of the British Prime Minister, Andy Burnham, stressed that constitutional change would only happen if people on both sides of the border wanted it, as per the terms of the Good Friday Peace Agreement. Chris Page is in Dublin.
6: The US was deeply involved in brokering the Good Friday Peace Agreement, which largely ended the conflict in Northern Ireland in 1998. The agreement says the British government shall call a referendum on unification if it appears likely a majority of people would vote to leave the UK. In response to Mr. Trump's remarks, Downing Street pointed to an answer which Andy Burnham gave to a question in Parliament last week when he said he would stick to the agreement 100%.
4: An Israeli soldier has been filmed shooting a Palestinian man in the leg who appeared to pose no threat in the north of the occupied West Bank. The video shows a Palestinian falling to the ground in a field after a shot rings out. The IDF says it's launched an investigation into the incident. Hungary's leader says he'll change a law introduced by the previous far-right government which prevented same-sex couples from adopting. The plan was announced by the Prime Minister, Péter Modzsor.
7: Those who believe that a child is better off growing up among criminals or in inhumane conditions than with a single good parent or with two parents of the same or different sex are, in my eyes, evil.
4: Before 2020, same-sex couples could apply to adopt a child as individuals. That changed when the government of the former Prime Minister Viktor Orban passed a law requiring the Family Affairs Minister to approve adoption requests from single people. This, in effect, banned same-sex couples from adopting. This is the latest world news from the BBC. A fire at a nursing home in Chile has killed at least 16 elderly people. The blaze broke out late on Friday in the Araucania region, south of the capital Santiago, engulfing the building. Celine Dion has made a joyful return to the stage after 6 years with a sell-out concert in Paris, the first of 16 performances. Meanwhile in London, the BBC's Last Night of the Proms featured a medley of the greatest hits of the American singer Dolly Parton, who died last month. Sheridan Smith and Beverly Knight performed songs including 9 to 5 and I Will Always Love You. A film set in Denmark in the aftermath of the Second World War, Woman Unknown, has won the Golden Lion at the Venice Film Festival. There was also an award for a documentary examining the killing of civilians by the Israeli military in Gaza. Here's our Global Affairs reporter, Sebastian Usher.
8: Directed by the Danish-Egyptian filmmaker Mai El-Touki, Woman Unknown has won a rare double victory at the Venice Film Festival. In the psychological thriller, Mathilde Arcel plays a woman whose attempt to build a new life in post-war Denmark is threatened by the undercurrents of revenge and paranoia over anyone suspected of having collaborated with the Nazi occupation. But perhaps the film that has caused the most stir at this year's festival was Naza, a documentary made by two Israeli directors, which features whistleblowers from Israeli intelligence talking about the killing of civilians in Gaza. It won a special jury prize after receiving a 25-minute ovation.
4: A secular state funeral will be held on Tuesday in Rome for the veteran Italian politician and feminist Emma Bonino, who died on Friday at the age of 78. Ms. Bonino rose to prominence in the 1970s when she became a leading voice in the struggle for the legalization of abortion. In her long political career, she served as a senator, as a government minister, and as a European Commissioner for Health and Consumer Protection. That's the latest. BBC News.
1: Hello, you're listening to the newsroom from the BBC World Service with me, Ankur Desai. Welcome to the programme. We start in Dublin, where there's been a mixed reaction to President Trump's declaration that he would love to see the unification of Northern Ireland and the Irish Republic, which he said, in his words, is going to happen eventually. Decades of sectarian fighting were brought to a close with a peace agreement known as the Good Friday Agreement, which was signed back in 1998. Sarah Gervin's been telling me about how those comments have been received.
9: There's been massive reaction, as you can imagine, over an issue that is so sensitive. This was supposed to be a pretty quick visit, just a two-day visit to Ireland, and it was supposed to be largely about golf, with a kind of sprinkling, a smattering of politics and diplomacy along the way. But it hasn't really worked out that way after those sort of seemingly off-the-cuff remarks about the Irish border and a possible Irish reunification. And just to sort of go through a bit of what he had to say. We heard from him that he didn't want to cause any problems, President Trump said, but he thought that United Ireland would be a great thing, adding, I'd love to see it unified. A couple of hours later, he was speaking to the press again, and he did add that it's one of those questions where no matter what you say, there's no good answer, but he added that he thought it would be a cool thing. Now, to say there's been a lot of reaction, that's a massive understatement. In Northern Ireland, we've heard from some unionist politicians. Now, they want Northern Ireland to remain as part of the UK. We've heard from Gavin Robinson of the Democratic Unionist Party. That's Northern Ireland's largest unionist party. And he has said, look, the future of Northern Ireland, it's not going to be decided by commentary in London, Dublin or Washington, but by people in Northern Ireland. And we've heard from Republican nationalist politicians in Northern Ireland as well. They want Northern Ireland to leave the United Kingdom and join with the Republic of Ireland to create a United Ireland. The president of Sinn Féin, Mary Lou MacDonald, said the conversation has shifted on Irish unity following those remarks by President Trump. So it has had a massive impact. And I guess at that kind of higher level, government level, the Irish government and the British government are pretty much on the same page about this, because they've both said that they would stick to the Good Friday Agreement 100%. But within the Good Friday Agreement, the Northern Ireland secretary is allowed to call a border poll if it appears likely that a majority of people would vote for Irish unification. But how that is assessed, well, the Good Friday Agreement was put in place in 1998, and how people measure who would vote for Irish unity, well, that's kind of been, you know, thought about ever since, really.
1: Sarah Gervin. Next to the boss of Anthropic, which created the popular AI system Claude, has called for the artificial intelligence industry to slow down as fears mount about the speed of development. Dario Amodè has published an essay warning that rogue AI agents could take over the internet within 6 months without more safety restrictions. Two employees at his firm have recently resigned with apocalyptic warnings about AI technology escaping human control. Nick Johnson reports.
10: The speed at which artificial intelligence has developed and the associated risks have made global headlines in recent days. Earlier in the week, a safety researcher at Anthropic took to social media, saying he was leaving his position at the company because he believes there's a greater than 10% chance AI could kill all humans within the next decade. A second Anthropic employee posted about his resignation, accusing AI companies of not investing enough in safety measures. Now, in an essay entitled "We Must Pace the Frontier," Anthropic's chief executive Dario Amodei has urged AI companies to moderate the rate at which the technology develops. He said Anthropic had already committed to a team of third-party evaluators to oversee safety measures. He also called for increased AI coordination between nations, urging democracies to engage with what he called authoritarian governments to slow the pace of AI development. But Mr. Amodei said he still believed AI could cure most major diseases within a decade, accelerate economic growth, and usher in what he described as a renaissance of democracy and freedom.
1: Nick Johnson. Now to the latest developments in the conflict between the governments of Yemen and the Iranian-backed Houthi movement. Yemen says it has struck Houthi fighters in the strategic coastal city of Mocha. It comes a day after the armed group seized control of the entire Red Sea coast, threatening to block the Bab al-Mandab Strait, a vital artery for Saudi oil exports. Saudi Arabia has closed a critical oil pipeline after it was hit by drones launched from Iraq. Our Middle East correspondent Hugo Bishega told me more about the Houthi advance.
11: It's difficult to get a clear picture of what exactly is happening on the ground, but we had a statement from the government in Yemen saying that its forces had carried out some airstrikes targeting Houthi positions in Mocha, and this was actually confirmed by a Houthi spokesperson who said a number of fighters had been killed, weapons and vehicles had been destroyed. Now, Mocha is a strategically located port on the Red Sea, so it's an important location, and I think we haven't seen any kind of organized response from the government yet. There have been reports saying that government forces were shocked by the lack of support from the Saudis despite their pleas. The Saudis obviously have been supporting the government in this fight against the Houthis. There have also been lots of divisions among members of this anti-Houthi coalition in Yemen. So it does seem that the Houthis may have spotted an opportunity to make these gains. And, you know, this was a rapid advance in Yemen.
1: What about the chances of this escalating the risk of plunging the country back into a full-scale conflict, because we have seen periods of relative calm in Yemen compared with the height of the civil war?
11: Yeah, there have been years of relative quiet in Yemen, and we still don't know if the government and its Saudi supporters are going to carry out a large-scale offensive against the Houthis to try to take back this territory that has been, you know, seized by the Houthis. Don't forget that years of military action by that Saudi-led coalition against the Houthis failed to dislodge them, and the Saudis had been prioritizing diplomacy in recent years. I think it's interesting that President Trump today confirmed that he had a phone call with the Saudi Crown Prince Mohammed bin Salman, who reportedly asked for an American intervention in Yemen, which was rejected. So I think this could be an indication of perhaps a strategy of trying to contain these tensions, of trying to prevent a further escalation of the conflict that is happening there.
1: Hugo, the price of oil is rising. It's at over $100 a barrel. So if the Houthis are able to take control of this key choke point, the Bab al-Mandab Strait, just talk us about the implications of that.
11: Yeah, so, I mean, this advance has put the Houthis in a position to control this strategic Bab al-Mandab Strait. This has been a key waterway for Saudi Arabia's oil exports, an alternative to the Strait of Hormuz, which has been effectively closed because of the U.S. war against Iran. And a blockade by the Houthis could further squeeze global energy supplies. So that's why I think a lot of people are paying attention to the situation there. And any kind of action by the Houthis could also help Iran's strategy of driving up prices to put pressure on the US to end the war. And I think, you know, these seemingly different conflicts are somehow connected, because it could end up being part of this Iranian strategy of trying to put pressure on the US to come up with a deal to end the war.
1: Hugo Bishega reporting from Jerusalem. Ukraine is facing its toughest winter since Russia's full-scale invasion in 2022. That's the bleak warning from the United Nations. The UN's Undersecretary General Alexander De Croo has accused Russia of targeting Ukraine's civilian infrastructure with disastrous consequences. I had more from our diplomatic correspondent James Landell, who's in Kyiv.
12: Russia has hit Ukrainian civilian infrastructure throughout this war, but what's changed in recent weeks is we've now moved to a place where Russia is doing it systematically and round the clock. It's using its new, faster jet-powered drones that it's ramping up production of. Ukraine has yet to be able to find a technological way of tackling this new threat because its existing interceptors just aren't fast enough to catch these. And these drones are targeting not just sort of the old sort of infrastructure, which was sort of energy infrastructure and air defense systems. They're targeting very specific things. They're targeting warehouses, factories, ports, grain processing centers. Here in Kyiv, very specifically, individual petrol stations. They're going after, the economists say, specific revenue-raising parts of the Ukrainian economy to try and minimize the amount of money that Ukraine can make. So Russia knows that Ukraine is suffering a budgetary crisis at the moment, so they're targeting economic infrastructure, but also now, as the winter is coming closer, they're also targeting energy infrastructure. This is what Mr. De Croo said. Russia is now targeting deliberately.
13: Civil infrastructure is in a very systematic way being targeted. And this is petrol stations, it's shopping malls, it's business centers, but it's especially energy infrastructure, energy transmission lines. There is absolutely no justification for that.
12: What Mr. De Croo is talking about is essentially what could really go wrong, and that is if Russia really hits hard this time, it could deprive Ukraine and its big cities of its access to power. And if it doesn't have power, that means it can't pump water. It means it can't get sewage flowing. It doesn't have enough heating. So therefore, what you're talking about is not just a cold winter that's a bit tough, but actually a fundamental change to society, which renders some cities potentially almost unlivable.
1: James Landell reporting. You're listening to the newsroom from the BBC World Service. Let's go to India now, where some of the world's most powerful leaders have been meeting at the BRICS summit in Delhi. From Russia's Vladimir Putin to China's Xi Jinping and Iran's Masoud Pezeshkian, this gathering of 11 nations is seen as one of the most significant global meetings in years. At the end of the first day of talks, the leaders released a joint declaration on the conflict in the Middle East, calling for maximum restraint in the region, but stopping short of assigning blame. For a bloc of nations with such different interests to agree on, a joint statement is highly significant, as our correspondent in Delhi, Arunade Mukherjee, explains.
14: You've got countries like Iran on one side, Saudi Arabia, the United Arab Emirates on the other. Everyone has diverging viewpoints. You've got India on one side, China, where both countries have shared a fairly tense relationship. So I think navigating this towards some sort of a joint statement would really demonstrate the bloc's ability to put up a united front, because the entire reason why this group was conceptualized was to try and be a counterweight to Western dominance. India is playing a very difficult role here. It's walking the tightrope. On the one hand, balancing relations with the West, especially the US, and India is hosting leaders from Iran, China, Russia. So US is going to be keeping a hawk eye on everything that's happening here in BRICS, and they've never been happy with BRICS. President Trump is always talking about tariffs on countries if they talk about de-dollarization, which basically means reducing dependence on the dollar. So this is a very tricky sort of a position that India finds itself in.
1: Arunade Mukherjee reporting from Delhi. To Uganda, where the new ruler of the traditional kingdom of Toro has been declared during the funeral service of the late king. The death of Oyo Nayimba from cancer at the age of 34 plunged the kingdom into a bitter succession dispute. The next monarch, Prince Edward Rukidi Kijenangoma, is a popular TV news presenter who was officially named during the funeral service. Our reporter Bella Twine has been following King Oyo's funeral.
15: His death has sent shockwaves across the country. King Oyo is popular because at just the age of 3 years old, he was crowned King of Toro in 1995, just after his father had died, on this very day, September 12th, actually. And it is a day that he would be celebrating his 31st coronation which unfortunately he hasn't lived to see. Now, across the country, 3-day mourning period has been observed. And as he was being taken to the royal tombs where he's going to be laid to rest, a lot of people were gathered around his coffin and moving with him mourning. A lot of people could be seen in the road crying for their king. And now we are going to be seeing the coronation of a new king, Edward Rukidi Kijanangoma, who is selected by a 21-member committee. And he would be throwing 9 coffee bins into the ground where the king is going to be buried as he's being laid to rest. And his coronation will follow soon afterwards.
1: Bella Twine reporting. Just over 1 month ago, an avalanche on Broadpeak Mountain on the border between Pakistan and China killed 10 climbers. Among them was the British Nepali record-breaking climber and subject of a well-known Netflix documentary, Nirmal Purja, also known as NIMS. Now in an exclusive interview, the leader of the team which recovered the bodies of NIMS and 3 other climbers from the slope has spoken to the BBC about the perilous rescue mission. During the recovery of the bodies, he escaped another avalanche and dangerous overhanging columns of snow and ice that threatened to collapse. Our Pakistan correspondent Caroline Davies reports.
16: Every year, thousands travel from around the world to climb and trek in the Karakoram mountain range. At its heart, Broad Peak, one of only 14 mountains in the world, over 8,000 metres high. On the 30th of July, Mingma Gyalji Sherpa, known as Mingma G, was leading a group on nearby K2. He'd seen his friend Nims just days earlier. Originally competitors, both trying to be the first to summit K2 in winter, the two had bonded and decided to summit together in 2021, holding the record for their country Nepal. On that day, Mingma G was expecting a call from his team on Broad Peak to say that they had reached the next camp. It never came.
17: We knew something was wrong by like around like four in the evening. Actually, we would not say like something wrong, because sometimes the climber, they just turn off the radio and don't speak much, just to save the radio, because we can only charge the radio at the base camp.
16: But something had happened. An avalanche had thundered down the slope. 10 climbers were ascending at the time. With communication limited on the mountain, it took hours for Mingma G to know what had happened. The following morning, a drone operator was able to see the destruction.
17: There were bodies carried all the way down at the base of the mountain, and he come home that nobody's looking alive.
16: Mingma G and his team left K2 and began a recovery mission.
18: Burpik, rescue team.
16: 2 bodies had already been found. 4 more, including Nims and Mingma G's childhood friend Kilu, were spotted up the mountain. But on day 1, there was a setback.
19: Again, we give a launch.
16: Another avalanche moved some of the bodies to a new and more dangerous position, with glacial ice blocks hanging precariously to the left and right.
20: Mingma G, send over.
16: As the days continued, in the sun, the snow began to melt. The small team reached the bodies, clipping them onto ropes, moving them down the mountain. The recovery complete, Mingma G still thinks about the moment he saw the bodies of his friends.
17: I feel like they were still alive, waiting for me. So I told them, okay, I'm here to take you guys back home.
21: When you did reach Nims' body, did you find anything that would indicate what had happened with the avalanche?
17: Nims had covered his whole face with his jacket, and he was still holding the jacket. It means like they tried to make themselves safe. They didn't fall that much, like almost like 500 meters. When they fell down, they hit each other. Otherwise, if they were not on the rope, maybe they might have survived.
16: 4 bodies were recovered from the mountain that day. Nims, Kilu, Nima Sherpa from Nepal, and Wang Zhong from China. The bodies of Pakistani climber Sahil Saki and Mallory Gies from the US were found days later. The body of Nawang Sherpa from Nepal still remains on the mountain.
1: Caroline Davies reporting.
22: Killing again.
1: He's one of the biggest artists in the world, and you might not exactly know a great deal about him. Well, Diljit Dosanjh is an Indian singer and actor, and has been breaking barriers beyond his own culture, collaborating with global stars such as Ed Sheeran. He also became the first Punjabi language singer to perform at the US music festival Coachella. Diljit has also walked the famous Met Gala red carpet, sold out arenas and stadiums across the world, and this weekend, a big milestone in the UK, as Wembley Stadium have billed him as the first Punjabi singer to headline the famous venue. These fans couldn't hide their anticipation.
0: I'm super excited. This is the third time we're seeing him.
19: I've been watching him since 2010 and hope he rocks the show.
22: He is very, very intentional in the way that he dresses. His aesthetic and the way that he presents himself is very synonymous with his music.
3: I think for me, it's like, okay, you don't have to like fit yourself in a box of kind of like these Western like values or these Western styles of music. He's very unapologetically Punjabi, but I think now it's kind of like looking at the likes of Diljit and how he's made it so normalized to be proud of your own culture and to like carry the Punjabi flag.
1: So they are some of the fans excited about Diljit Dosanjh, and it's a sign really of how the culture and genre has come along. The award-winning British director Gurinder Chadha of movies such as Bend It Like Beckham and Blinded by the Light is a huge fan of his and shared why he's such a huge global mass following.
23: I think the most important thing about Diljit Dosanjh, and everyone who's coming late to the party, you should know that this man is iconic. He sings, he acts, he dances, he's an activist, and he is a kind of one-man Punjabi machine who is out to sort of, you know, make Punjabis like me proud. I mean, you cannot go to an Indian wedding without

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1: Things that happened to our community in India after 1984, you know, the genocide of Sikhs in the wake of Indira Gandhi's death. By being in that film, he brought so much attention to this issue. We're very proud of him for using his fame to tell our stories. I think Wembley's realized this is where the money is. Wembley has seen this guy selling out brilliantly around the world. He does a great show. You do not sit down for 1 minute. You are up on your feet dancing. You know, it's like how 30 years ago when I went to see Bruce Springsteen, I was like, oh my God, this is the greatest thing ever. And Diljit is like the closest to that, actually, in many ways for me now, like a whole generation later. And I also actually posted last time when I saw him at the O2 a funny video, because I took the tube home and the whole train was singing his songs. Even though there might be thousands and thousands of people in that auditorium, he has this ability to make you feel like you're with him and he's with you. And that is the magic of Diljit Dosanjh.

0: That was the award-winning director Gurinder Chadha playing a tribute to Diljit Dosanjh. Okay, let's finish off with some headlines. The head of the AI firm Anthropic has said development of artificial intelligence should slow down due to concerns over safety. And there's been a mixed reaction to President Trump's comments on a visit to Ireland. He said that he'd love to see the country unified with Northern Ireland. Okay, that's enough from me and the newsroom team. Thanks for listening to us. We'll see you again soon. Enjoy the rest of your day.
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0: I'm Justin Webb and you're about to listen to Americast from the BBC World Service. On today's episode, we're looking at the 25th anniversary of 9/11 and how much that event still shapes America. Plus, Sumi's been talking to a journalist who met Osama bin Laden in Afghanistan in 1997. He says America is still living with the consequences of the wars that followed 9/11. That's all coming up on Americast. I'll be back in 5 minutes with Sumi Somerskander and Mariana Spring after the news.
1: BBC News with Chris Berrow. The boss of the AI firm Anthropic says the industry should slow down following concerns over safety. Dario Amade has warned that the increasing rate of development could lead to rogue AI agents taking over the internet, potentially causing hundreds of billions of dollars in damage. A film set in Denmark in the aftermath of the Second World War, Woman Unknown, has won the top prize, the Golden Lion, at the Venice Film Festival. Naza, a documentary by two Israeli directors examining Israel's killing of civilians in Gaza, won the special jury prize. There have been mixed reactions to Donald Trump's assertion that he'd love to see Northern Ireland, which is part of the UK, unified with the Irish Republic. President Trump said in Dublin that unity would happen eventually. An Israeli soldier has been filmed shooting a Palestinian man who appeared to pose no threat in the occupied West Bank. Video shows the man falling to the ground after being hit in the leg. Niger's military rulers have replaced the head of the armed forces less than 2 weeks after an attempted mutiny challenged their authority. The ousted chief of staff was a leading figure in the coup that toppled the president in 2023. A fire at a nursing home in southern Chile has killed at least 16 elderly people. The facility

0: City is reported to be under investigation for failing to comply with regulations. The singer Celine Dion has made a return to the stage with a sell-out concert in Paris after an absence of 6 years. She was diagnosed with a rare neurological condition 4 years ago, leaving her struggling to perform. It's been announced that a state funeral will be held for Emma Bonino, the veteran Italian politician who died on Friday at the age of 78. She rose to prominence in the 1970s in the campaign for women's rights and the legalisation of abortion. She served as a minister in several Italian governments. That's the latest world news from the BBC.
1: It's 25 years since an event that in so many ways shaped the modern world. The events of 9/11 had a massive impact, of course, in a sense on all of us, but particularly on the United States. And it is an effect that continues to this day. So over the course of the 25th anniversary commemorations, people will be thinking, and we're going to think now, about what the impact is, the continuing impact on the way that America is. There's also a row about whether the current mayor of New York, Zoran Mamdani, should himself attend the commemoration ceremonies. And that goes to the wider question of how progressive Americans and many young Americans should regard not only 9/11, but also the nation they live in. Welcome to Americast.
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6: See, he doesn't want to do the job. He wants to build his ballroom and travel with Natalie on their apparently defenseless flying palace gifted by the Emir of Qatar.
7: When I'm not around, you're going to be broke. There's not going to be anybody to report on. Nobody gives a damn about anybody else.
1: Hello, it's Justin in the worldwide headquarters of Americast in London, England.
8: And it is Mariana sitting next to Justin in the worldwide headquarters.
9: And this is Sumi sitting all by her lonesome in Washington, D.C.
1: And Sumi, you've been talking, haven't you? And we're going to hear your interview with Peter Bergen later on. And Peter Bergen is just, number one, he is a hugely influential author on all things to do with 9/11 and more widely, I suppose, national security. But number two, I remember back in the day, this is long before 9/11, he's actually met Osama bin Laden, hasn't he? So someone with real credentials when it comes to studying Al-Qaeda and knowing all about not only 9/11 and everything since, but actually everything that led up to it as well.
9: Yeah, it was a fascinating discussion. I asked him precisely about that interview that he had, as you said, with Osama bin Laden in 1997. So before 9/11, he was on the tracks of Osama bin Laden. And we talked a bit about what happened since 9/11, the 25 years since then, how America has changed and what the lessons are that the country has and hasn't learned. So it was a really interesting conversation.
1: We're going to talk quite a lot now about what 9/11 has and hasn't done to the United States. But I suppose we ought to start with the kind of up-to-the-minute stuff, because it is quite a controversy, isn't it? So you've got some family members who lost loved ones in 9/11, trying to get the mayor of New York, Zoran Mamdani, of whom we talk often, not to go to the 25th remembrance ceremony. Why? What's going on there?
9: Yeah, some of the families are upset with the mayor's policies and also some of the people that the mayor has around him, who we're going to talk about. But this petition that you mentioned, Justin, has over 100,000 signatures now. As you said, it's a group of families, not all of the families who lost relatives on 9/11. And they went to City Hall on Tuesday to deliver the petition to Mamdani himself. And this is what they said outside of City Hall.
10: We are asking respectfully that he not show up, even though there's going to be other politicians there. These are the politicians that helped us, pushed beneficial laws through, and literally held our hand during that time.
11: He wasn't even here. He was 10. He wasn't in this country. And I think he should really respect us as we're his constituents. I'm a native New Yorker, born and bred my whole life. And I think if someone says, just give us from 7 to 11, just let us have our peace, our memorial, to really understand why we're here. We're honoring our loved ones.
12: I want to make clear that our petition is not
2: about Mayor Mamdani's religion or where he came from. It is strictly about the policies that he has today. Yes, he was a 9-year-old boy when 9/11 happened, but it is today that he stands with people like Hassan Piker. It is today that he hires people like Ramzi Kassem. It is today that he stands with an imam that was a co-conspirator of the 93 bombing. That is what we object to.
1: Okay, two names there, and important ones. Hassan Piker, who is someone who's certainly been very supportive of Mamdani and other progressive left candidates as well on the Democratic side, and is a Twitch streamer, which means that he basically streams his kind of entire life. And during the course of the conversations he has with people, he talks about politics, and sometimes very aggressively and frankly very unpleasantly as well, in a kind of personal way. And he said some pretty unpleasant things about individuals, but he's also said, for instance, that America deserved 9/11, something that he's then rode back from, but nonetheless he has said it. And there's this other guy as well, isn't there, Sumi? Ramzi Kassem, who's he?
9: Yeah, Ramzi Kassem is Mayor Mamdani's chief legal counsel. He's a lawyer. He is someone who has represented more than a dozen clients detained at Guantanamo Bay. And one of the big objections here that the critics of Zoran Mamdani in this case have is that Ramzi Kassem actually also represented Ahmed al-Darbi, who was a detainee at Guantanamo Bay. And he had pleaded guilty to war crime charges tied to al-Qaeda plots. And actually, he was also the brother-in-law of one of the 9/11 hijackers. So there were people who say Ramzi Kassem, first of all, shouldn't be in Mayor Mamdani's office. He shouldn't be working with Mayor Mamdani. But then there was an event as well last Friday where the mayor signed an executive order basically declaring 9/11 as a citywide day of remembrance. And after he signed these executive orders, he then hands his pen to Jessica Tisch, this pen that has been used to sign it. Jessica Tisch is the New York police commissioner, and he asks her to then hand this pen over to Ramzi Kassem. And there were plenty of Mayor Mamdani's critics who saw this as a real offense, that someone who they see with ties to what happened on 9/11. Of course, Ramzi Kassem would say that is not at all the case. He did represent some detainees at Guantanamo Bay, but had no ties to what happened on 9/11. Nonetheless, there are those who say this is a sign once again that Mayor Mamdani is turning his nose at how 9/11 should be remembered in this city. And we don't think he should attend the ceremony because he has people like Ramzi Kassem a lot around him.
12: We should say as well, when it comes to Hassan Piker, we do know that Hassan Piker was a big supporter of Zoran Mamdani when he was running to be mayor, and that also, you know, in lots of ways, the social media strategy that Mamdani is sort of known for, this very effective social media strategy when he was campaigning, and you could see how a streamer like Hassan Piker is hugely beneficial to him during that time. But they've also both been critical of one another, and back in 2025 Mamdani said that he found the comments that Hassan Piker had made about 9/11 to be, quote, objectionable and reprehensible. And I think it's worth us saying, because we've spoken about, for example, Donald Trump's relationship with all kinds of influencers, activists, streamers, some of whom have said really shocking and outrageous things. And Donald Trump's general approach is to kind of say, well, this is just the world we frequent now online. Like, this is, you know, just because I appear on this podcast or I pop up on this live stream doesn't mean I agree with every single thing that person says. And in the past, when Mamdani's been criticized over, you know, remarks that people in his life have made and his personal life have made, he's essentially made the same point. Like, I'm not accountable for everyone around me's views.
1: And talking about the world that we're in now, it really brings us back, doesn't it, Sumi, to the world that was then, and to America's mayor, as he was known, because he's also been weighing in.
9: That's right. Rudy Giuliani is back on the scene because he was sitting down for an interview. Of course, he was the mayor when 9/11 happened, as many of us remember. And he was sitting down for an interview with Newsmax. And he said that he believes Zoran Mamdani should not be at the 9/11 ceremony. He's, as we heard from the petition we were discussing earlier, not the only one who thinks that. But he said explicitly that he doesn't think Mamdani belongs to be there. He then went on kind of a long rant about Islam and making Islamophobic comments. But here's a clip of what he said.
13: The reality is, this ceremony is for the families and for America to remember historically. And frankly, whatever he'd like to say, he doesn't agree that September 11 was an Islamic terrorist attack on the United States of America. That is in terms of a war or effort continuing today and maybe even worse today. So, having lost friends there and being very close to many of the families, it offends me that he's coming.
9: So it's important to say that Zoran Mamdani never said what Rudy Giuliani is claiming there, but this is how he responded when he was asked about Rudy Giuliani's comments.
14: I love this city, I love this country, and what I want this week to be a focus on is on the families whose loved ones were stolen from them 25 years ago in the horrific act of terror of September 11th, and a focus also on the first responders who gave everything they could to this city and to the people who came together to try and help their fellow New Yorkers. And so in the days to come, my focus will be on attending events that memorializes that incredible courage, and I will be there on Friday.
12: One of the things that's interesting at play here is if you look at how 9/11 is perceived by younger people. So if we fast forward to now, you can see how, for example, we've seen on social media how quite a lot of people who are very critical of the war in Gaza have then used that to suggest, well, hang on, why do we give some events where lots of people are killed more attention than others? And why have we focused on 9/11 in that way? And a lot of the people who express those views online are the kinds of people that have been supportive of Mamdani. And it feels to me like Mamdani is trying to tread a very sensitive and careful line, which is that the view of 9/11 is evolving and splitting in some ways as time goes on, but also he is the mayor of a city and he does understand the deep feeling about it.
1: Is it fading, Sumi, as a sort of totemic event in American history?
9: I think not for those in the generation who lived through it, but certainly for young people. I have, you know, young colleagues who didn't live through 9/11 who have asked me what the atmosphere was like in the country afterwards. And it boggles my mind to be able to have to explain it, because to me, it was such a shift in not only American politics, but society and culture and how America saw its place in the world. But of course, as all, you know, big events in history, it does fade a bit. And I think what I have noticed as well is just how kind of some of the rhetoric after 9/11 and some of the coming together around Muslim Americans who were worried about how they might be treated. Of course, many of them did face extensive racism and a horrible backlash in this country, but how that rhetoric has changed today as well. I think that is where I feel most like the memory of 9/11 in that sense has faded. And if you just look at kind of how deeply divided, we keep saying it, and polarized and politicized everything is, it feels like a different atmosphere now than it did certainly after 9/11.
1: Yeah. So if we talk about the atmosphere then for a second, the most striking thing to me, or one of the most striking things to me, is what George W. Bush did when it came to trying to bring the nation together. And my goodness, he had his faults as president, according to many Americans. Let's just put it like that. But one of the things he unquestionably did, he was aware, wasn't he, Sumi, in the immediate aftermath that he wanted the nation to come together. He genuinely did. And he wanted all Americans, including Muslim Americans, to be part of that.
15: Islam is peace. These terrorists don't represent peace. They represent evil and war. When we think of Islam, we think of a faith that brings comfort to a billion people around the world. Billions of people find comfort and solace and peace. And that's made brothers and sisters out of every race, out of every race.
1: And he went to quite a lot of effort to do it. And there were one or two quite high profile attacks. I remember a Sikh person was killed, I think, in the immediate aftermath. I'm thinking of the sort of week or so. And I think there were a couple of other really serious attacks too. But generally, to me, one of the things that really struck me at the time was how Bush wanted and knew that he wanted right from the get-go the response, at least initially, to be of the nation coming together. And that, I mean, to be honest, that is just pretty unimaginable, isn't it? As you were saying, in the modern era.
12: Don't you think that one of the reasons why it was possible for George Bush to call for collective unity in that way was because everyone was universally very, very shocked? I think one of the things that's tricky now is that those images from 9/11 were so stark, but now you see this kinds of stuff all the time on social media feeds.
9: Yeah, we're so saturated with those images. That's such an interesting point, Marianne. I agree. It was also that you saw such a massive attack on the U.S. I mean, I was in the state of New York, not New York City, when 9/11 happened. And there was just this incredible visceral fear. You know, you came off those roaring 90s where, you know, the economy was surging and, you know, American soft power was at its height and, you know, American pop culture was everywhere. Michael Jordan was everywhere. And of course, there were obviously, you know, terrible signs of some of the cracks of the American economy in the 90s with manufacturing moving out, the Rodney King beatings in the 90s as well. Not that, you know, the 90s were an unproblematic place in the U.S., but there was this kind of giddiness of the 90s that carried over into the early 2000s. And then 9/11 happened, and this sense of invincibility that many Americans had was completely and forever changed. And I remember myself, I had a very privileged upbringing, but for the first time really realizing what it was to be a brown person in America. And, you know, I was thankful that I didn't go to a school where I experienced racism or otherness. But at that moment, it really made me rethink where I stand in American society. And I think that was an experience that many minorities in the U.S. felt.
1: To your point about the different world that there was before 9/11, I applied to the BBC to go to work in America before 9/11. And the person who was then the foreign editor said, why would you want to go there? Nothing happens.
9: Wow.
1: It's not that interesting news wise. I mean, he was making a serious point. He said, and he made the point, and I remember this so well. So this is the summer, Sumi, before 9/11, the July and August, the biggest story in America was shark attacks off the coast of Florida, or the potential for them. That was the biggest thing. And I can remember still the conversation I had with the foreign editor where he said, yeah, you could do stuff about creatures, which was a big thing at the time, who are getting into trouble because they're being a bit hypocritical about the things they've preached about and then done, et cetera, et cetera. So all those sort of classic, and there was a bit of gun violence, of course. But actually, because of that moment of enormous American power, and then suddenly in that one day for it to go, that's the shock of it. And also, it was, to Mariana's point about everything being memeable now and people seeing all sorts of horrible things online and all the rest of it, we were not much online. I had friends who'd been in the White House during that time, on that day. I remember them saying, we had pagers and the pagers didn't work and they had the odd phone, but it was just a phone. You could make and receive a call in certain circumstances, but you couldn't tell where anyone was from or any of that kind of thing. And computers were basically not much more than a desktop, even if they were there. And so there were people from the White House wandering around the center of Washington looking for somewhere to kind of sort of set up shop, because they're all brought out of the White House because they thought the White House was going to come under attack. It really was another world, wasn't it, Sumi? Another world intellectually, another world in terms of our imagination about things that could possibly go wrong in America, and another world technologically as well.
9: It was. And I think something I talk about with Peter Bergen is just how the shadow of 9/11 seems to hang over everything in American politics and American life still today. You really can still feel the remnants of so many things. I mean, even airport security has fundamentally changed after 9/11, of course, and that's something we still remember, you know, and taking off our shoes and all of that. But that sense of never being fully safe again, I think is one of the most fundamental changes that I noticed after 9/11. And it's something many Americans know.
1: Okay, well, that's a good moment at which we should turn to your interview with Peter Bergen, because he is, as I said right at the beginning, a fascinating guy and a guy who certainly knows his stuff on all of this. And you've been talking to him.
9: Peter, it is great to have you, especially on this anniversary, the 25th anniversary of 9/11. But I want to go back to 1997 and that interview with Osama bin Laden, because that is pretty remarkable. How did it come about? Tell us how you got there and, you know, what your expectations were and what you ended up finding in Osama bin Laden.
16: Well, you know, it was quite a performance. I mean, the people around bin Laden were very paranoid. They had no understanding about how the pre-Western media works. They expected we were agents of the CIA, or that was certainly one of their suspicions. But, you know, I spent a few weeks in London talking to a group of bin Laden's associates and colleagues and kind of persuading them that we would give them a fair hearing. And we did a lot of talking about Saudi politics, Islam in general. And after, I think, a period of time, they sort of vetted me and Peter Arnett was the correspondent. They respected him because he'd stayed in Iraq during the Iraq War, and they knew that he was a very experienced war correspondent. So in the end, they allowed us to go and do the interview. And I went, picked up two of Bin Laden's associates in London. We traveled with the cameraman, Peter Juvenal, myself, and Peter Arnett to Pakistan. We didn't get visas to go to Afghanistan. Normally I would do that, but because it's usually not very smart not to have a visa going into these kinds of countries. But in this case, I thought that I didn't want to tip off the Taliban to what we were doing. Now, the Taliban may have known what we were doing, may not have cared. They were not a particularly efficient group of people at the time. We went to Jalalabad. We checked into a zero-star hotel. We then waited around for a few days, and finally the Bin Laden's media advisor came and said he was, we could do the interview. And he said also, don't bring any of your professional equipment. As you would know, we had like $50,000 of professional equipment we had to leave behind.
9: Right.
16: They provided the video recorder. It was not up for debate. They provided a generator. They provided lights. The interview took place in the middle of the night. In the mountains of Afghanistan, they told us, bring nothing with you, including your watches. They were very paranoid about the possibility we might have a tracking device. They searched us a few times. They were heavily armed. It was not your typical interview. Certainly wasn't like the interview we're conducting right now.
9: What was he like?
16: I came to that interview knowing very little about him. I didn't even really know what he would look like because he subscribed to these very kind of hardline Wahhabi beliefs. There were almost no photographs of him. So I didn't really know what to expect. I expected a sort of table-thumping revolutionary. What he turned out to be was a very soft-spoken, kind of mild-mannered guy who carried himself a bit like a cleric, even though he's not a cleric. He was also very thin, and he was very tall, 6'4". I did not find him charismatic, but clearly his followers did. They hung on his every word, and they called him Sheikh, which is a term of respect.
9: Did you know then? Did you get any sense then of what he would end up becoming?
16: I did not. We're sitting in a mud hut in the middle of the night in Afghanistan, and we're 6,000 miles from the United States, and he's declaring war on the United States. At the end of the interview, I thought, well, he seems very serious. The guys around him seem all very serious. They're all heavily armed, but, the Taliban had taken Afghanistan back to the Middle Ages during this time period. There was no phone system in Afghanistan. The only way you could communicate was by very early and very expensive satellite phones. So the answer to that question about how do you operationalize this kind of war came a year later, a little over a year later, when Al-Qaeda blew up two U.S. embassies within 9 minutes of each other. Now, blowing up one U.S. embassy is hard. Blowing up two simultaneously is quite hard.
9: And then, of course, we know you get to 9/11. I want to come to your book now, All the President's Wars, because you chart that path from the war in Afghanistan and then to Iraq. I'm curious what you think about the concept of forever wars now as well, with President Trump having campaigned, of course, on no more forever wars. We're now seeing the start of the war in Iran. How do you think then the U.S. has learned or has not learned from what started on 9/11 up until today?
16: Well, Trump has seemed to have learned very little, unfortunately. When you go to war, and you would hope to have, if you're the American commander-in-chief, a congressional authorization, NATO allies, a UN resolution, an actual real imminent threat, some kind of plan for the day after, and a strategy. Now, President George W. Bush had quite a lot of those when he went to war in Afghanistan. Trump has none of these in his war in Iran, and the only mistake he hasn't made so far, which is still not impossible that it might happen, is putting in substantial numbers of ground troops, which I think would be suicidal, but it's not completely out of the question. I do think the United States did learn some lessons. The war against ISIS, which was conducted with 60 allies, including the United Kingdom and other countries, was conducted with relatively small numbers of American troops on the ground in Iraq and Syria. It was providing intelligence support, providing air support. And ISIS was defeated after about 4 years, and they'd taken over much of Iraq and much of Syria. And that was done, of course, with the support of the Iraqi government and with the support of the Syrian Democratic, largely Kurdish forces. And one of the main goals, of course, of the post-9/11 conflicts was to prevent another large-scale attack on the United States by a foreign terrorist organization. And that's something that didn't happen.
9: We've been talking a bit on the podcast already about remembrance culture in the U.S. and how people in America remember 9/11. Do you agree that it still haunts a certain generation of Americans today?
16: Yeah. I mean, the authorization for the use of military force that was passed overwhelmingly in Congress, there was only one person who voted against it, Barbara Lee, a Democrat of California, who saw that this authorization for the use of military force could be extended indefinitely anywhere, potentially. And she saw something that most other people didn't see. Look, we've had all these attacks on so-called narco-terrorists by the Trump administration. We've had more than 200 people have been killed in these attacks. You know, the legal rationale for this is very murky and has not been made public, but it's got something to do with designation of these groups as foreign terrorist organizations, which is really kind of ludicrous, since most of these are just people trying to make money, and they're very violent and murderous, but they're not using violence for political ends, which is what terrorists do. So, you know, we're still, as you say, living with the consequences, because the sort of the legal architecture for a lot of this is still in place.
9: So, Peter, looking at the 25th anniversary and some of the ceremonies that we'll see remembering 9/11, what do you think is the most important lesson America still needs to learn?
16: Well, if you're going to go to war, first of all, don't go to war if you can help it. But sometimes there are just wars, and clearly the war in Afghanistan was widely regarded as just. It had congressional authorization, UN resolution in favor. It had NATO allies. It had tremendous public support, and it was a response to a very serious threat. I quote Machiavelli in the book because I think this is, wars begin when you will, but they do not end when you please. And I think that is a pretty important moral to take away from all this.
9: Peter Bergen, thank you. Really interesting conversation. Really appreciate your time.
16: Thank you.
9: That's all for this episode. If you like this one, please find us wherever you get your podcasts. Thank you and bye-bye.
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1: Hello, I'm Luke Jones, and this time in BBC Conversations, we're looking for love. 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
2: Chemistry can only be assessed in person. 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So I think that's a big part of why people are coming back to in-person events.
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3: BBC News with Chris Barrow. The boss of the artificial intelligence firm Anthropic says the industry should slow down following recent concerns over the technology's safety. Dario Amade has warned that the increasing rate of development could lead to rogue AI taking over the internet, potentially causing hundreds of billions of dollars in damage. A former Anthropic researcher, Jacob Coxon, who quit the company this week over concerns about safety, has said Mr. Amade is right and told the BBC there was a strong chance all humans could die in the immediate future without a slowdown.
4: It's not at all an exaggeration to say that the people who are involved with both founding these companies and building the tech believe there is a possibility of human extinction. And many of the people who are sort of deep in the weeds on actually coding the thing believe that there is like a greater than 10% chance, or even greater, some smaller, but they all have different numbers for a probability that humans might die. And they all keep this in their head on a daily basis while working on the technology.
3: A film set in Denmark in the aftermath of the Second World War, Woman Unknown, has won the top prize, the Golden Lion, at the Venice Film Festival. The film star, Mathilde Arcel, who also won Best Actress, plays a woman facing the threat of vigilante justice after having a relationship with a German soldier. Naza, a documentary by two Israeli directors examining Israel's killing of civilians in Gaza, won the special jury prize. Djibouti says 1,400 people have fled to it from Yemen in just 24 hours because of fighting between Yemeni government forces and Houthi militias. The economy minister said refugees had crossed the Bab el-Mandeb Strait from Yemen. Iran's Houthi allies have seized control of Yemen's entire Red Sea coast. People in Sweden are voting on Sunday in a general election which pits the centre-right government against a left-wing bloc. Opinion polls suggest the opposition could win. Stephanie Zachrisson has the details.
5: This is the first general election since Sweden joined NATO and moved away from its centuries-old policy of military non-alignment in a shift prompted by the war in Ukraine. On this and on the importance of investing in defence, both governing options see eye to eye, and so do most voters. Prime Minister Ulf Kristersson's centre-right coalition's 4 years in power have been dominated by a crackdown on crime and immigration, which he has vowed to continue if he remains in post.
3: A former close associate of Uganda's army chief has been extradited to the United States, where he's to face trial for conspiring to supply weapons to Mexican drug cartels. Michael Katungi Mpewe, a former military intelligence officer and diplomat, was arrested in the capital Kampala in June. He and three other suspects are accused of conspiring to supply more than $50 million of military-grade weapons, including rocket launchers, to the Jalisco New Generation Cartel, a designated foreign terrorist organisation. BBC News. Hungary's Prime Minister says he'll change a law to introduced by the previous far-right government, which prevented same-sex couples from adopting. Peter Modja described as evil those who believe children were better off living in inhumane conditions rather than with two parents of the same sex. A secular state funeral will be held on Tuesday in Rome for the veteran Italian politician and feminist Emma Bonino, who died on Friday at the age of 78. Ms. Bonino rose to prominence in the 1970s when she became a leading voice in the struggle for the legalization of abortion. In her long political career, she served as a senator, as a government minister, and as a European Commissioner for Health and Consumer Protection. Kazakhstan's Elena Rybakina has won the women's singles title in the US Open tennis tournament in New York. She beat the title holder, Irina Sabalenka of Belarus, in three sets. It's Ms. Rybakina's third Grand Slam title. She'll replace Irina Sabalenka as the world number one in the new ranking on Monday. Celine Dion has made a joyful return to the stage after 6 years with a sellout concert in Paris, the first of 16 performances. The Canadian singer was diagnosed with a rare neurological condition that affected her singing voice. Meanwhile, another singing legend has been honoured in London, where the BBC's Last Night of the Proms featured a medley of the greatest hits of the American singer and songwriter Dolly Parton, who died last month. Sheridan Smith performed 9 to 5, sporting a blonde wig, reminiscent of the late singer's famous hairstyle.

0: The country pop duo Ward Thomas continued the tribute with Jolene, and Beverly Knight performed I Will Always Love You. And that's the latest world news from the BBC.
1: Hello, I'm Luke Jones, and in BBC Conversations, we bring people together to share their experiences. This time, we're talking the business of dating, and we'll hear how the future is shaping up in the search for love. For more than a decade, one rule distinguished Bumble from other dating apps. In heterosexual matches, the women always started the conversation. But a few weeks ago, the company abandoned that USP. Under their redesign, either person can now send the first message. And users will also have much longer to begin messaging after they've made a match. This rule change comes amid a wider stagnation among the online dating market, with the evidence suggesting millions around the world are ditching the most popular dating apps and are looking for different options. So later we'll hear from some developers of some alternative dating apps. But sick of swiping, it seems many are taking the more traditional route of looking for love in person. So for our first conversation, my colleague Rahul Tandon brought together three people who organise events that bring potential partners together. And to set the scene, we thought we'd get them to introduce themselves.
2: Hi everyone, I'm Abby and I'm a 29-year-old girl living in Dallas, Texas. Last summer in June 2025, I started Datey, which is how I would describe a singles community group. It is a way for singles to connect off of the dating apps through different events that can bring together like-minded people.
3: Hi, I'm Amber, and I split my time between New York City and Austin, Texas. I have been producing in-person singles events since 2008. I was the first to do themed events based on people's dating deal breakers, physical preferences, interests, and professions. So we have events like Hot for Teacher, Rescue Me, which is for women that want to meet first responders, Size Matters for women that want tall men. And I actually met my now husband at one of our events a few years ago, and we've been together ever since.
4: My name is Mi, and right now I'm based in Lisbon, Portugal. I have been single for all my life, and I always think there's something wrong with me. But for the last few years, I realized that nothing wrong with me. I just living my best life and being single. However, last year in June, something just shifted. After using a lot of dating apps, I really see a lot of my friends are also single. So I went ahead and create Unseen Connection, a blindfolded dating experience for people to get out of the app and meet each other in real life and without judging each other in 2 seconds.
3: A lot of people are suffering dating app fatigue. I think with AI, it's actually made it a lot worse because there's not just inactive profiles and fake profiles, but now there's people that are using AI to write their profiles and do their photos. So it's just not genuine. You don't know what you're getting. And just the amount of time that goes into, you know, crafting a really authentic response to someone you're interested in, the back and forth, only to meet in person eventually. I mean, it could sometimes take 3 months to meet somebody. And then there's no chemistry. Chemistry can only be assessed in person. You know, you could like someone's photos, you could, you know, like speaking with them on the phone. But when you meet them in person, there's something different that can't be assessed online.
4: In order to be loved in love, we need a human interaction. I also believe because of AI, of the dating app, of social media, people don't know how to talk to each other anymore. We're slowly losing all the skills of human interactions. And I think that's the reason why people become more curious and also more motivated to bring this back in.
5: Me, I was reading about your blindfold events, which I have to say has made me feel very, very scared about ever dating again. I have to be honest with you. Tell us how that works and tell the other two then, you know, what you've seen there.
4: We have two parts in the event. The first part is a blindfolded dating experience where they're going to meet four person that we already matched them in advance. And then after that, everyone opened the blindfolds and then either social mixers open up for each other. Normally the event is quite small, only 30 to 36 people. We just want to make sure everyone have a chance to talk to each other, have a one-on-one time with the curated match. Every single person who come to Unseen Connection, they told me that for the first time ever, they realized how important it is to listen. They really listen. They really be present. Nothing distracting them at this moment. And they just fully focus 15 minutes on the date in front of them.
3: That's so interesting. This is Amber. So how does that work as far as selecting matches? So they meet with a blindfold on, and then do they select their matches without ever seeing what the person looked like in person? Or do they take the blindfold off and decide if they still want to pick a match?
4: Because they go through the application, so based on that, I match them on some criteria of that. They have about 15 minutes with the blindfolded dating. And then after that, we're going to ask them if they feel the unseen connection. And if both of them thumbs up, then I will send them the information the next day. However, because we have the social mixer as well, people also try to find that person, so they can see the person on the evening, but if not the next day, they will get the information.
5: Do you try and set up people who might have a lot in common? Abby, do you find that helps?
2: Yeah, so we try to have different events that could bring together people that would naturally get along. So we've done a couple of events where it's a pickleball tournament. We've definitely done game day watch parties for football, since football is huge in Texas. But I think the beauty of dating, and we have so many repeat attendees that I'm able to really get to know, that say even if they don't meet a person at the event because I know them personally, I always try to set them up with somebody that I also know personally, whether it's in my personal life or at the event too. So I try to do a little bit of matchmaking if I can, but the ultimate goal is to just have enough events that are spread out, that are all different kinds, so that people can come and meet their perfect match.
5: If you have pickleball and somebody thrashes someone else, isn't that the end of that relationship?
2: You know, it's so funny. A girl had come up to me at the pickleball event a couple weeks ago, and she was like, listen, I'm really competitive. And I was like, I'm sure there is another man in here that is equally as competitive, and you guys will be okay. Because yes, I definitely think if you were a silly, goofy girl or a silly, goofy guy, and you weren't taking it seriously, and you had a competitive partner, it probably wouldn't work out with the two of you. So that's why we had people switch partners after every game, so that they could try to find as many people as they could.
3: That's really cool, Abby, because I like that you're wearing, workout clothes, and you're meeting people in a more casual kind of everyday setting, which is kind of nice.
2: Exactly. We did it at 10:30 in the morning on a Saturday, so very casual.
5: Amber, you will often have people who are very similar together, political views. You might have Democrats all together, Republicans all together. If you were to ever meet my wife, she would tell you we are so different. And there is that phrase, opposites attract. So if everyone is quite similar, does that always work?
3: It doesn't always work, but I think we all have our dating deal breakers. I'm 5'9" and I like tall men, and I was, paying for singles events back in the day, in New York. And I would walk into a room of men that were, under 5'7". So I was taller and heels towering over everyone. So I immediately would be disappointed, not to say that they didn't have other great characteristics, but again, that's something that I'm physically attracted to, and is very important to me, the height. I see a lot of married people or even couples breaking up later in life because, they weren't on the same page as far as kids or, their careers or, religion or politics. So I think it's actually a really great thing to kind of go into an event, knowing, who you're meeting, at least some of the initial questions that may be more uncomfortable to ask, and, using that as a starting point.
2: People will sometimes come up and say like, oh, it was my first time and I didn't meet anyone. And I always say, come back, try again, come to a different type of event. So say they came to just one of our happy hours, come to one that's more focused, like a pickleball tournament or something like that, that's a little bit smaller. So I definitely think people can be pushed. But I also think we try to give them tools to help them. So we always do an icebreaker bingo card where if they fill out their bingo and they bring it back to us, they can enter to win a prize. So that way that there is something in it for them and they really can't get their money's worth. But I definitely think people can be pushed and it might just take them a couple of events to really get, one, the feel of it, but two, gain that confidence in themselves.
4: I totally agree on that. We have seen the same when people come to the event. Of course, everyone in Novus feeling a little bit intimidated. People still feel a little bit ashamed saying that, hey, I'm going to this single event, you know, but I think there's no shame on it. And we always try to facilitate people. Every event, we have different theme. And in each round of the blindfolded dating, we give them the prompt as well, rather than just asking each other a question, where do you work or what do you do? Or every time they step a little, tiny little bit out of their comfort zone, that when their confidence in dating will be built.
3: I would say if you're more introverted, speed dating might be a good start for you because you, yeah. You get sat in front of several people and it's not a lot of work on your end. You know, you rotate every 3 minutes, you get to meet everyone. At the singles mixers, you know, I always recommend people have a drink to start and kind of take the edge off. And then, you know, we too have a lot of icebreakers. You know, for our first responder one, we have a trivia card that has questions they were actually asked at the academy, the fire. Firefighters, the cops, the EMS, and the women go up to the men and kind of approach them as the expert to help them in answering these trivia questions, which the men love that, as you can imagine. we also have, hosts that kind of facilitate introductions. And what I'll also do, which I think is really important, a lot of women come to these events single, by themselves, solo, as do the men, is, you know, introducing same-sex connections and just saying, hey, here's a wing man, here's a wing woman. You know, a lot of people won't meet their, you know, love of their life at an event, a particular event, but maybe they meet a new wing man or wing woman that they can go out with. And, you know, that's also very valuable in this world as well.
5: Where do we go next, do you think?
3: I think the apps are going to start to reach out to in-person companies like we all have. I've already been reached out to. I partner with an app called Secure, which is a new app in New York State and City for city and state employees. A lot of firefighters, a lot of cops, a lot of teachers. So, you know, they actually will promote my in-person events to the people on their app that would be interested in them because they have that amazing database. So I think it's going to be a combination. I think people will use apps to kind of get more of a background and kind of get an idea of who's going to be at the in-person event to make sure that it's something that's a good fit. But I think in-person events are where it's at, and you'll see more and more companies are popping up every day. As far as attendance, I mean, it's really skyrocketed for us in the past, 8 months, actually. We're probably 150% over last year, which is insane.
2: You know, I don't think the dating apps will ever go away, but I don't think that they're going to be people's first instinct when they, you know, quote unquote, want to get back out there. I think there was a time where maybe you went through a breakup or you had taken a break from dating and you thought, okay, let me re-download Hinge or Bumble or something like that. And I think now people's first instinct really is leaning on the in-person events, which they are a lot more effective than the dating apps, in my opinion, of course. But I completely agree with Amber that I do think that the dating apps are going to start reaching out to the in-person dating companies. We've been approached as well. And it's something that I think they're going to start trying to experiment with. I've seen in Dallas, Bumble has popped up a few times and done different in-person events, but we were there first. So do have to say that. So I think they're going to try to definitely like replicate that energy. But I think first in-person dating events will remain number one, hopefully going forward.
5: Amber, you're married, aren't you?
3: Yes, I'm married, met my husband at My Size Matters night. He's 6'7".
5: Well, there you go.
6: Oh, wow.
3: Yeah.
5: An example of success right in front of us there. Abby and me, you are both single. Does it bother you? And should it bother people? Isn't that one of the problems with the whole dating scene? You know, what's wrong with being single? I'm married. I wouldn't mind being single some days.
2: I think you're only human, and I certainly go through phases where I wonder why I'm still single. And then there are phases where I have friends that, you know, get into it with their husband or significant others. And I think, thank goodness I'm not doing that right now. And I can lead my own path and do whatever I want. So there's definitely blessings in being single, but there also are so many blessings of having a partner. So I think just being single is really all about cherishing the time that you have with yourself. You'll never get this back, God willing. And, you know, eventually when you have that partner, you'll be thankful for all the years that you had just for yourself, that you could really show up as the best version of yourself one day for somebody.
3: Completely agree with that, Abby. Now being married, I miss my single days, and I wish I hadn't been, you know, spent so much time, you know, wondering when it was going to happen, putting so much pressure on myself and not just enjoying the moment that you never get back.
1: Abby in California, Amber in Texas, and me in Portugal, organisers of in-person dating events. I'm Luke Jones. You're listening to BBC Conversations from the BBC World Service. For researchers that study relationships, dating app burnout is a recognised phenomenon. And studies have linked apps to higher levels of depression, anxiety and loneliness. Not only can rejection be difficult to deal with, but being the best, witty and interesting version of yourself online can also prove tiring. So developers are looking at new ways to keep their users engaged. And for our second conversation, we brought together the founders of three specialist dating apps. Stacey in the UK is the founder of Ready, an app for people who want to start families. May founded Reeve, which is a voice-first slow dating app. She's in Australia. And Adam in the United States founded Believer, a now closed app which aimed at LGBTQ plus Christians.
6: I am an LGBTQ Christian myself. I called it my husband hunting stage of life. I was really committed to finding a partner. And so I really wanted to build something for myself. And so that's what I did.
1: And was it successful? Are you married?
6: I was engaged. We actually broke it off, but I was engaged. But, you know, the app had 10,000 plus connections. I went to about 2 different weddings. It was a really beautiful experience. And I'm glad it happened for the time that it did.
7: My dating app is Reeve. It's a voice first dating app. So people start having a voice interaction first for 5 minutes. So it's a live phone call, let's say. And then after that, they decide, ooh, did I have a good connection with this person? And then it moves on to the next stage, which is also a voice chat, but longer. So you get to know a little deeper about the other person. And then it unlocks the next stage, like video chat. And then the next stage, which is a meetup.
1: Stacey, tell us about the niche that your app sort of picked out in the dating market.
8: I went through my own solo IVF journey at 41, and I originally built Ready to, I guess, connect people who wanted to have a family. And now it's a purely introduction platform. It's invitation only. I'm all about fewer introductions and the right introductions. It's definitely not about dating anymore either. We introduced friendship and professional connections too, because I think what people are actually missing nowadays isn't actually a dating app. There's plenty of those. I think there's about 5,000 of them. Gosh. It's actually people are missing the village that comes with that.
7: I was using lots of dating apps myself when I was single. I used Tinder, Bumble, Hinge, and some other apps that say that it's for more of an intentional dating. None of those things really worked out for me. As a woman, I think we talk about dating app fatigue. I was going through that. I was filtering too much, and I was filtering for not the right person. Like, I was filtering for the wrong things. And even when I tried Bumble, oh, I want to be more empowered, I realized I was filtering even more, because after getting matched, we need to make the first move, but I'm filtering who's going to be more likely to respond to me. Then I ended up only messaging 1 out of like 5 matches, and I would put so much effort into my message. So it wasn't really working out. And Hinge as well. Like, I thought I would be paying more attention to people's non-visual qualities, like based on their prompts or their comments on my prompts. But as long as there are photos up first, I could not really help myself but pay attention to photos more.
1: Basically, you're going for sort of the attractive people who maybe turn out later to be not quite right.
7: Correct. I could not control, even though I knew that I wasn't looking for someone beautiful, I just could not control. So I realized if I want to pay attention to other qualities that are not just visual, then I have to turn it off.
6: May, a quick question. It's interesting, you know, voice does remove that video or photo kind of filter or interaction, but I still think that voice does tell something about somebody, you know, accent, their age, whether they're nervous. I'm curious, do you think that snap judgment that you have removed it, or just moved it down the line maybe a little bit longer?
7: I mean, people definitely need to get that information to decide if they want to continue that connection, right? So maybe not accent, but more like how charismatic that person is, how that person is carrying themselves, how much effort or curiosity they are displaying to you. So that is more important outside information than what photos can display.
8: We are very intolerant of stuff not just landing on our laps. So if we have to fill in profiles, if we have to write messages, I think most people now like use dating apps when they're standing at bus stops, when they're waiting for the kettle to boil, when they're on the toilet. I think people are just lonely but busy. They are so full of distractions in the world that spending time getting to know people is second to getting ahead or earning money or going and doing an experience. So I think what I really like about Maze, though, is that it's adding a little bit extra with regards to kind of how we communicate. Like if you look at words, and I think this is why often we get what the youngsters call the ick, is that sometimes the way we say things aren't really like interpreted the way we're trying to like say it to other people. So we can kind of go off people instantly within the first couple of messages. So therefore, I think when you're adding voice, you are actually adding a huge percentage of the communication. I just think people are not used to talking anymore. I mean, how many of us even ring our friends?
7: Yeah. The first move, I think, is really the information gathering process for a lot of women. A lot of dating apps are making that first move as just one simple message. That is just not a good amount of information that a lot of women need. And by having that live interaction, which is a bit of friction, but it's still

0: that I saw that one thing that we did at Believer that was a little bit different is we did more intentional in-person community meetups. And I think that has been or was very successful for us. And I think, you know, there's a meme that goes around on the internet that people crave community. And I think that that's very true. I think any app that can help us do that as humans and create that natural connection, but also get over that social awkwardness and that social anxiety, will make billions of dollars. And if you have that idea, let me know. I'd love to help.
1: We are becoming less skilled in conversation. I think we don't often have opportunities to know who's single in a room when we go to normal events. You know, when I was young, you would go out and kind of when you're young, you can kind of guess that most people in the room is single. But the older you get, the harder that is. And, you know, people are not approaching people anymore. What we did instead, because there is a stigma still with dating events, is that we just launched an event section within the app where you could be going to Wilderness, you could be going to a conference in LA, whatever. And you could say that you're going and we'll find other members that are also going and we'll introduce you so you can meet at the event. So kind of capturing the great events that are out there already. So you have similar interests, but introduce you while you're there rather than, I guess, those single, quite awkward in real life events, which is just really a dating app with drinks.
2: Stacey, May and Adam sharing their experiences of developing dating apps. Thank you to all of them and to all our guests this week. Maybe if you're looking for love, that's given you a few ideas. Who knows? I'm Luke Jones, and you've been listening to BBC Conversations from the BBC World Service.
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0: Coming up on the BBC World Service, Dear Daughter with me, Namulanta Kombo. Yewa from Sierra Leone tells me how she had to leave her home country as a child and returned home determined to raise a daughter who is confident.
1: Do not take life seriously. There are times where I sing, dance. Who cares? Who's looking? Mm-hmm. It's okay. Life is already hard as it is. Just enjoy.
0: That's after the news.
2: BBC News with Chris Barrow. The heads of three leading AI companies say the industry should slow down amid mounting concerns over safety. Anthropic's boss, Dario Amodei, warned that the increasing rate of development could lead to rogue AI agents taking over the internet. Elon Musk and OpenAI boss Sam Altman said they agree. Djibouti says it's received 1,400 people who fled from Yemen in just 24 hours because of fighting between Yemeni government forces and Houthi militias. Iran's Houthi allies have seized control of Yemen's entire Red Sea coast in recent days. A former close associate of Uganda's army chief has been extradited to the United States. Michael Katungi Mpiewe, a former military intelligence officer, is to face trial in the US for conspiring to supply weapons to Mexican drug cartels. An Israeli soldier has been filmed shooting a Palestinian man who appeared to pose no threat in the occupied West Bank. Video shows the man falling to the ground after being hit in the leg. A fire at a nursing home in southern Chile has killed at least 16 elderly people. The facility is reported to be under investigation for failing to comply with regulations. The singer Celine Dion has made a return to stage with a sell-out concert in Paris after an absence of 6 years. She was diagnosed with a rare neurological condition 4 years ago, leaving her struggling to perform. A film set in Denmark in the aftermath of the Second World War, Woman Unknown, has won the top prize, the Golden Lion, at the Venice Film Festival. Naza, a documentary by two Israeli directors examining Israel's killing of civilians in Gaza, won the special jury prize. Elena Rybakina is the new US Open women's singles tennis champion. The Kazakh new world number one

0: beat the defending champion Arina Sabalenka from Belarus in three sets. It's her third Grand Slam title and her first US Open title. BBC News.
1: All the stuff that you guys watch?
2: Yeah.
1: And most of the music in those shows
2: are so old.
1: They're really old, yeah.
2: Like, they came before Adam and Eve.
1: No. They didn't come before Adam and Eve. It's just that they...
2: What?
1: They're not that old.
2: No.
1: I just mean like 20 years old, 30 years old.
2: I thought it was 15 million years.
3: Hi, I'm Namulanta Kombo, and that's my daughter Coco, the inspiration for Dear Daughter from the BBC World Service. Yewa has a 9-year-old daughter. That's a similar age to Coco, and her daughter, like Coco, thinks everything is old and that her mum can be embarrassing.
4: So I love to sing. I love to dance. So when if I'm in my car and I put on the music and I'm singing, I just see her trying to put the windows up so nobody can hear me.
3: As you'll hear, she's got good reasons for being that confident, even if it does mean embarrassing her daughter a little. We joined Yewa at her work office in Sierra Leone on the most appropriate day for Dear Daughter.
4: Oh, just to let you both know, today is Take Your Daughter to Work Day.
3: Oh.
4: So, yes, she's in the office. They're having lots of activities right now. Yeah.
3: Oh, that is so wonderful.
4: We both came into the office today. She was so excited to skip school and come to work with mommy.
5: Dear daughter.
6: Dear daughters.
7: Dear daughter.
8: My dear daughter.
9: Dear daughter.
10: Dear daughter.
3: Yewa grew up in Sierra Leone until she was about 7 years old. She told me about her early life in a village there.
4: It was simple. Just get up, go to school. My grandpa had a boat by the water. We never took it out, but we were always on the boat playing. At least my brother and I am a twin. Mm-hmm. My twin was a bit scared to get on the boat. So I still remember those fond memories. And then after that, we moved to Freetown. So after growing up there, unfortunately, there was the beginning of the war, the civil war in Sierra Leone. And because the rebels were like coming into Freetown at that time, because I remember you could hear gunshots in the city. At that time, we were very scared that the rebels would come up to the mountain. So we packed up our stuff and we went back to the village. And it was a really strenuous journey because at that time, my mom, not my dad, actually, my mom was with us, with our grandparents and my uncles, traveling with all these little kids and, you know, in fear of like what could of the unknown. But we got to the village safely. We stayed there, but we were in constant fear because you would hear that the rebels have attacked this village, this neighboring village. You hear things through the grapevine of people just talking and people running away from different villages coming into your village. So I think my parents decided at that time it was time for us to leave Sierra Leone. We have to leave because it's not safe. I remember even one time we were all sleeping in the bed because we all have like our bundles packed. Everybody had their designated things to carry just in case something happens. You're quick to go pick it up and run into the bushes. So we packed it up and we were walking. So we got into the bus for us to cross into Guinea because we had planned to go to Ivory Coast. But before we get to Ivory Coast, we had to go through Guinea. And I remember there was a checkpoint. We had to like get out of the bus. So they took us all out of the bus and was checking the bus to make sure that we're not taking anything. There's nothing. So I remember the fear, the panic of my mom and just like the sense of relief when we were really allowed to get back in the bus to cross. That journey was not easy as well. It was a very, very hard journey. And I think it's one of the reasons why I admire my mother because of her strength. Just it wasn't safe for herself being a young woman. And then with her young kids, then we were able to finally go to Côte d'Ivoire. We lived in Côte d'Ivoire for quite a while, Abidjan for a while. It was beautiful. We stayed there for about a year and a half. Beautiful. Absolutely loved it. We started to pick up the French. We went to a private school. Life was good. But unfortunately, that also ended because we are hearing rumors about a coup d'etat, a war brewing in Abidjan. My dad was just randomly walking in a mall and he saw this poster. Do you want to relocate to Canada? He didn't even think he would get it, but he's like, you know what? Why not? What's there to lose? He went, he applied, then he got the call saying that, like, we got accepted. The whole family got a visa to Canada. And then we went and we were all in this big family, this small apartment.
3: How old were you?
4: Around 8, 9.
3: And you settled down. What's life in Canada like for you?
4: My earlier life in Canada was not the greatest experience. It really wasn't. The way how we left Sierra Leone, I think it was just that longing. I was missing home. I think everyone knows this about the Western countries, that sense of community, you can never compare it to what you feel at home. So my siblings, we all just became really close because of everything that we've been through. And then going to school now, interestingly enough, our experience is very different. My brother, he made friends. He was the cool kid, the cool new kid that everybody wanted to be his friend. But that was not our experience. My sister and I got bullied really badly. The teachers really tried their best to manage the situation, but you can only manage it so much in the classroom. So it followed us in the playground to the point where eating our lunch in the bathroom just so we avoided the kids. It was not a great experience. It was extremely traumatic. And my behavior just drastically changed.
3: You're such a good storyteller, by the way. I hate to call this like, you know, a story, but it's your life. But like the way you tell it is riveting. But fast forward, you have your daughter.
4: Yes.
3: You have your little girl and you're raising her. And then you made the decision to move back to Sierra Leone.
4: Yes.
3: How old was she and what brought that about?
4: Okay. My daughter was 11 months when I moved to Sierra Leone.
3: Mm, she's a baby, yeah.
4: Yeah, she was a baby. My daughter's father and I at that time were together. So I moved to St. Kitts, but we're having some challenges. So when I came back to Canada to give birth, I didn't know at that time that I wasn't going to go back. So I gave birth to her. He came for the birth and he was with us for a few months. Unfortunately, we were not able to work out our differences. So I always promised myself that one day I would give myself maybe a year or 6 months to go live in Sierra Leone, to go back to my roots, to see how best I can help my people.
3: Hold on. So your daughter's dad is from St. Kitts.
4: Yeah, he's from St. Kitts, yes.
3: So yeah, so sorry. So you make the decision to move back and,
4: So 2017 December, when I came here, I was only supposed to be a few weeks and then go think about it. I never went back. No regrets. There has not been any moment in my life for the past 9 years. I've been like, oh, maybe I should have stayed in Canada. Maybe I should have had her foundation in Canada. Nope.
3: No, not at all.
4: Yeah.
3: So you've written her this amazing letter.
4: Yes.
3: And I'd love for you to read it.
4: Yes, okay. My darling daughter, hi, my love. It's me, your mommy. The same mommy who will embarrass you in public by singing when I'm happy, dancing when there's no music, and calling you my baby, even though you're 9 years old and very grown. Thank you very, very much. First, let me say this clearly in big letters. I love you. I love you when you're being brave. And even when you're giving me that look, like, mom, please stop. Especially that look, which you give me way too often. You have always been joy with legs. Promise me something, my girl. Do not let this world steal that joy. When you were only 11 months old, we packed up our life and moved to Sierra Leone. That move was not part of some perfect plan. Your dad and I did not work out, and I had to make a choice, and I chose home. And I have to talk about the hardest thing I ever did when I left for London for my master's. And you stayed with your dad for 2 years. It broke my heart in a way I didn't know a heart could break. I missed you every single day, not some days, every day. You have always been compassionate, the kind of a girl who sees people, not just looks at them. I want to protect that in you, but I also want to teach you something important. Kindness is not the same thing as shrinking. Caring is not the same thing as caring everything. You can have a big heart and still have strong boundaries. You can be generous and still say no. You can love people and still choose yourself. I'm telling you that because I know what it feels like to lose your voice. I want your world to be different from mine. I want you to grow up knowing your voice is not something to apologize for. Not your laugh, definitely not your accent, not your big opinions, not your big dreams. I want you to know you can speak up, and if you need to, you can scream. I want you to know you should never be backed into a corner where you feel small and silent. Your light is not up for negotiation. You have me, always. Even when you're obsessed with K-pop and you act like my music is ancient. Even when you're embarrassed when I sing out loud. Even when you beg me with your eyes to stop dancing in public. I'm still going to dance, by the way. Because I want you to learn that life should not be taken too seriously. Joy is not childish. Joy is resistance. And when the world tries to tell you that you're too much, smile and remember, the world has always been scared of girls who know their power. I love you. I'm proud of you. And I'm grateful that I get to be your mommy. Now come and teach me that K-pop dance, the one that you said I'm not allowed to do in public. Always yours. Mommy.
5: Kayla, we sound like we're raising the same child. and then every time I learn the dance, every time I learn the dance or I sing the song, it's not done anymore. Like, that's old. Like, mom, no. We've stopped doing that. We've stopped singing that. We've stopped that. Like, I can't keep up. But
4: yeah,
5: that's such a beautiful letter. It's, how did it feel writing it?
4: Oh my goodness. It took some time to write it because I was all over the place. Mm. I wanted the experience of my childhood to be reflected into the letter. Mm-hmm. And one of the things I wanted to come out of it is, especially that section when I said, speak when you can. Like, because of, I know what I went through at that age, even younger. And that's not something I ever want her to go through. My dad had to like leave to go to work because he couldn't get a proper job in Canada at that time because of the qualifications. So my mom was a single mom. Mm-hmm. So she had to go to school and then she had to go to work, not leaving much time. So when she came, she'd be tired, you know? So most of the bullying and things that were happening to us, she wasn't aware until after when we were adults.
5: As children, you're still feeling like, yes, you need to protect your mom and dad.
4: Yes.
5: And it's just interesting that you say, you know, your dad has had to be away for work.
4: Yes.
5: Or
4: yes,
5: to ensure that the family is protected and cared for. So when you had to go away, you understood that this is something that has to be, that I have to do.
4: Yes.
5: But what was it like being away from your daughter?
4: It was difficult. It was only supposed to be a year. But it extended to 2 years because the first time around, I had a problem with my visa. She was already in St. Kitts now going to school. So it would have been hard to take her back out and then bring her back to Sierra Leone. So her dad and I decided that it's just best for her to just stay the other year because I believed it was only going to be a year. She loved being with her dad. She loved her stepmom, her now stepmom. absolutely loves, like her family in St. Kitts, she loved the experience. But she's a mommy's girl. She's a Sierra Leonean girl. Yeah. And she wanted to come home. As soon as I finished my last paper and went to get my baby, we came right back.
5: Your mom and your sisters are still in Canada, right?
4: Yes, yes.
5: Have any of them read this letter that you've written to your daughter?
4: My dad knows about it, and my sister as well. My twin sister, I should tell her everything. Mm-hmm. But of course, I'm not going to do anything without my twin knowing.
5: I think everything that you said in the letter about having your own voice and holding on to joy and taking up space,
4: yeah,
5: is something we all want for our kids. And for me, when I had my daughter, and as I'm raising my kids, actually, I'm telling them to be brave and do all these things. And then you have to look at yourself and say, are you doing the same things? Are you doing the things yeah. that you're asking your kids to do? Are you being brave yeah. and are you taking chances and are you being true to yourself? So that's definitely something that I've been learning over the years. Whatever I'm asking them to do, I have to be able to do it myself. Even if you're embarrassing them and dancing, but how often are you embarrassing your daughter?
4: Oh, a lot.
5: A lot.
4: So I love to sing. I love to dance. So when if I'm in my car and I put on the music and I'm singing, I just see her try to put the windows up.
5: No one can see you or hear you.
4: So nobody can hear me. I'm like, what? And I'll put it back down and she just slouch in her seat. I go all the way down and put her, I'm like, and I'll tell her yeah. the one thing you need to know is, and I had in the letter, do not take life seriously. There are times where I sing, dance, who cares who's looking? Mm-hmm. It's okay. Life is already hard as it is. Just enjoy.
5: Remember, we would love to hear from you. You can get in touch with us by emailing deardaughter@bbc.co.uk, or you can go to our website, www.bbcworldservice.com/deardaughter. Or you can send us a WhatsApp message on +44 800 030 4404. Dear Daughter from the BBC World Service is presented by me, Namulanta Kombo, and produced by me and the series producer, Jill Kersley.
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6: Hello and welcome to More or Less from the BBC World Service. We're the programme that looks at the numbers in the news, in life and in the climate. And I'm Tim Harford. Every year, climate scientists keep a close eye on data coming out of a particular area of the Pacific Ocean. They're trying to measure the scale of a climate phenomenon, the El Niño event or effect. This is a naturally occurring phenomenon where ocean surface temperatures rise, transferring warmth from the ocean to the atmosphere. This can drive up global temperatures, but also play havoc with weather systems with profound consequences. And this year, scientists have watched with ever-widening eyes as their projections for the peak of this year's El Niño event have come in unprecedentedly high. Indeed, one climate scientist has argued that it's not beyond the realm of possibility to say this might be the strongest El Niño event in 500 or even 1,000 years. We wanted to find out more, so we went straight to the scientist himself.
7: So I'm Dr. Zeke Husfather. I'm a climate scientist, one of the lead authors of the upcoming IPCC 7th Assessment Report, research scientist with Berkeley Earth, and the climate research lead at Stripe.
6: Welcome back to More or Less. Let's get straight into it. What is the El Niño effect and how often does it occur?
7: So El Niño is part of a mode of natural climate variability, and El Niños tend to occur every 3 to 7 years or so, but they're not very regular, and they may be weaker or stronger depending on the conditions present when they form. They're driven by patterns of wind and ocean circulations in the tropical Pacific and effectively involve the upwelling of warm water, which in turn reduced the amount of heat taken up by the ocean and lead to warmer atmospheres and warmer sea surface temperatures.
6: And people measure the strength of El Niño using temperature figures, you know, 1 degree, 2 degrees. So what are those figures precisely measuring?
7: So the traditional way to measure El Nino is in a particular region of the East Central Tropical Pacific. That's the part of the ocean that sort of best represents what's happening during El Nino events. And so we measure that in terms of departure from normal temperatures. And normal here is defined as sort of a 30-year running average. And the reason for using that approach is to try to remove any long-term changes in that region, such as human-driven warming, and only look at the strength of the event, you know, relative to conditions before it formed. And so when we talk about like 2.5 degrees C El Nino event, you know, we're not talking about a global number. We're talking about that specific region of the Pacific. And so we're talking about the sea surface temperatures, the temperatures of the top, you know, half meter of the ocean.
8: Okay. So in a normal year, by definition, that number is zero. So what about a typical El Nino year?
7: Anywhere between 0.5 and 1 degree is considered a weak El Nino event. Between 1 and 1.5 degrees is a moderate El Nino event. 1.5 and 2 is a strong El Nino event. And anything above 2 degrees C is a very strong El Nino event, or sometimes called a super El Nino event. Those are quite rare. We've only seen a handful in the last few decades. The strongest El Nino event on record was in 2015-2016, though that's roughly tied with one in the early part of the record in 1877-1878. And that event was about 2.75 degrees above normal in terms of its monthly peak. But most El Nino events are much weaker. The typical event would probably be a bit above 1 degree C. But again, this is a huge variability. Some are very weak. An occasional one is very strong. And this year seems to be on track to be quite unprecedented.
8: So where do we stand then this year?
7: Now, current temperatures in the tropical Pacific today are running at about 2.5 degrees above normal as of August 2026. So we're not quite in record territory yet. But if El Nino peaked today, it would be one of the top three or four warmest on record. And we've got many months left for it to continue to develop, because these events grow over the course of the year and almost always peak in the winter months. And so there's 14 different groups around the world who produce dynamical models, as we call them, that simulate what's going to happen later this year to El Nino. And 13 out of those 14 expect us to have a record event this year. And some of them expect us to have a record event by a pretty large margin, almost a degree higher than any previous El Nino event on record.
8: So what's the range of different projected outcomes then?
7: Today, if we look at the range of models, I'd say the lower end, it could be as low as maybe 2.8 degrees above normal, which would roughly tie with the strongest El Nino on record. And on the high end, it could be, you know, as much as 4.5, 4.6 degrees above normal, which would completely smash prior records. The median of all the models, the central estimate, is about 3.9 C, which will happen around November of 2026.
8: So the models may be wrong, but if they're right, this is not a small record. This is absolutely shattering the previous mark.
7: Yeah. So if the models end up being right and we end up, you know, peaking around 4 degrees or a little below 4 degrees centigrade, it would be truly unprecedented as far back as we can go. You know, we've never seen an event like this. I think earlier this year I wrote it would be mind-shattering to see an event this strong or a record broken by this margin. And so the impacts, you know, we can't even start to predict them fully because we've never seen anything like this to draw on as an analog. But we know that what we did see in some of these previous strong El Nino events would be much worse.
8: And what did we see? What is a typical strong El Nino in terms of the impact on human, animal, plant environments?
7: So we see huge reductions in rainfall around the El Nino region in places like Southern Africa, Central Africa, India, Indonesia, Brazil, many other countries in those regions, and crop failures. In the more distant past, we've seen large-scale famines that have emerged from this, though hopefully we're better prepared to prevent those today. And we'll see just a big spike in global temperatures. The previous strong El Nino events have boosted global temperatures by about 0.2 degrees C in the year following the event. This event, if it ends up being as strong as it's expected to be, it could boost it closer to 0.3 degrees C. And so it would really give us a sneak peek of the type of global climate that we'll have in another decade, decade and a half.
8: Now, you told the BBC that it was quite possible that this might be the strongest El Nino event in 500 or even 1,000 years. So how do we know what El Nino events were doing 1,000 years ago?
7: When we go before 1850 or so, we're no longer relying on, you know, ship-based thermometer observations. We're starting to rely on what we call climate proxies, which are natural systems that themselves are very sensitive to temperature. Coral is the main climate proxy we use, and effectively, how much coral grows in a given year is affected by temperatures. During strong El Ninos, there can be large amounts of coral mortality. And so when you sort of drill a core into a coral reef and extract essentially a big pile of coral, you can look at how much it grew over time, almost like tree rings, and as well as some of the isotopic signatures in the coral. And that will tell you something about the temperatures during that particular year. We certainly can say from a dozen or so studies that have been published in recent years is that if the models are right, it turns out being well above 3 degrees this year, that would be clearly well in excess of anything we've seen in the last 500 years. Going back before 500 years gets a little bit more challenging. That being said, there was a big study published in Science just a month ago now that used 28 different coral series across the 5 Galapagos Islands, and they found that at least back to the year 1000 AD, there's nothing in those coral records that suggests an El Nino anywhere close to what we've seen today. They also pointed out in the paper that in general, El Ninos in the last 50 years, and particularly the last few decades, seem to be on the strong side of anything in the historical record, arguing that there might be a role of human-driven climate change in making El Nino more intense, though that is still a bit of a debated topic. El Nino is primarily, as I mentioned at the beginning, a mode of natural variability. You know, it's not caused by climate change. But like with many extreme events, there are some suggestions that climate change driven by humans could make El Ninos worse. Some climate models suggest that we see stronger El Ninos in a warmer world, but some don't, right? And so I think this is an area where the jury is still a little bit out.
8: Our thanks to Dr. Zeke Husfather. And if you've seen a number you think we should look at, please email us at moreorless@bbc.co.uk. Until next time, goodbye.
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1: Welcome to the newsroom from the BBC World Service. I'm Pete Ross. We begin with...
2: I believe that if we don't slow down at the current rate of progress, yes, there is a strong chance that we could all die.
1: Further calls by industry insiders for checks on the development of AI. Concerns about the impact to democracy as the right-wing party Reform UK receives record-breaking donations from two crypto billionaires.
3: We should celebrate when entrepreneurs want to try and help a country that's in serious difficulty and provide greater choice to voters.
1: Sweden is heading to the polls.
4: They have been very much mainstreamed, but they're still, you know, a very radical party for in the views of many voters.
1: Amid rising support for the far-right Sweden Democrats, at least 16 people have died in a fire at a nursing home in Chile. Elena Rybakina has become the US Open Women's Singles Champion, and...
5: Working 9 to 5, what a way to make a...
1: The life of Dolly Parton is celebrated at one of classical music's greatest festivals. That's all coming up after this news bulletin.
6: BBC News with Chris Berrow. The heads of three leading AI companies have said the artificial intelligence industry should slow down amid mounting concerns over safety. The CEO of Anthropic, Dario Amodei, warned that the increasing rate of development could lead to rogue AI agents taking over the internet. Here's our North America technology correspondent, Lily Jamali.
7: Anthropic CEO Dario Amodei said the risks associated with AI were serious. He proposed creating a system for monitoring the models, both as they're created and deployed, and called for governments to be given time to respond with regulation. Sam Altman, the head of OpenAI, wrote on social media that he supported the idea of independent monitors. And Elon Musk, whose SpaceX AI makes the controversial chatbot Grok, said he backed slowing the pace of AI development, posting to X, "Dario is right."
6: The Democratic Republic of Congo says it believes the current Ebola outbreak has peaked. It says there have been more than 7,000 cases so far, with about half the patients dying. Peter Hyatt reports.
8: A government spokesman posted on social media that cases had been falling since mid-August. He said 10 out of 61 health zones had recorded no cases for the past 3 weeks, though it was important to stay vigilant. The Congolese government...